0: open a full-service grocery store and pharmacy as part of the Portage Place redevelopment. Craig Gilpin's co-op CEO, who explains why they're willing to set up in the inner city.
1: We're owned by our members. Everything we do is local. So this is important. This is a pillar piece of development in the downtown Winnipeg core. And we want to be part of that community for our members, for the community, for the families that we serve.
0: Gilpin says they're expecting to create 57 jobs. Downtown Winnipeg has been without a grocery store for over a decade. If Manitoba Public Insurance gets its way, you'll be paying more for your premiums in 2027-28. MPI has submitted paperwork to the Public Utilities Board to increase overall rates by 2.38%. It says recent extreme storms that caused extensive damage to many vehicles is not the reason for the move. Instead, officials suggest they've asked for the hike due to a trio of things, including its operating costs, investment income, and forecasted claims costs. It was not the result Canada was hoping for, but it's also not the end of the road at the World Cup. This afternoon, Team Canada lost 2-1 against Switzerland, but the team still advances from the group stage to the round of 32. Karen Larson reports from outside BC Place in Vancouver.
2: Amid the heartbreak of losing to Switzerland, something to celebrate. Canada advances to the round of 32 knockout stage by virtue of finishing second in their group. That's the farthest a Canadian men's team has ever made it in three World Cup appearances.
3: I think we still have a chance. Hopefully we get Davies back. I think that'll be a key. And I'm still very confident.
4: Both teams did a great job, but I think Canada could have done better.
5: It was a good attempt. Really liked how we finished, but the energy at the beginning was a bit rough.
2: The lone Canadian goal was scored by Promise David mere seconds after he was subbed on in the second half. A tire win against the Swiss would have ensured Canada stays on home soil in Vancouver for the next match. Instead, the team now heads to Los Angeles for a Sunday showdown against a yet-to-be-determined opponent. Karen Larson, CBC News, Vancouver.
0: Well, kids at a Winnipeg elementary school are weighing in on Canada's chances at the FIFA World Cup. Students at Glen Elm School have recently been playing and watching soccer during the event. Staff say it's to encourage the youngsters to be active and connected to world events. Grade 5 student Mason Brandt is a big Messi fan, so he is cheering for Argentina. The CBC's Matt Humphrey asked about his prediction for this country's team.
6: Do you like Canada's chances in the tournament?
7: Yeah. I think they're going to get out, though, in the 32.
0: Brent says while he's rooting for Messi's team, he thinks Argentina will lose to Spain in the final. And a golf prodigy. Splitting the fairway is second nature for Connor Hanska. The 10-year-old from Birdtail Sioux First Nation was putting in Pampers. He competed nationally at age 6, got a hole-in-one at 8, and last year was at the World Championship in Northern Ireland. Now Connor is getting set to compete in the Callaway World Championship in the States, aiming for dead center of the cup with his favorite club.
8: My 5-wood, because I can raise the ball higher and make it shoot farther. It's like a fun sport, getting like birdies and pars and all that.
0: Connor tees off there July 13th through 15th. That is the CBC News from Winnipeg. Checking your forecast in the city, mainly clear tonight, the low of 12. Brandon and Dauphin, good chance of showers with a risk of thunderstorms and fog developing in Dauphin. The low in Brandon and Dauphin at 9. Flin Flon and the Paw, showers or thunder showers likely, the low 12. Thompson, chance of rain or a thunder boomer, then clearing in 10. Churchill, fog developing after midnight, the low of 3. 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
9: Hello again and welcome back. I'm Neil Kirksall.
10: And I'm Chris Howden. This is, as it happens, the Wednesday edition, part 2. Coming up.
9: Armed with the teeth, a young engineer comes up with a way to 3D print dentures for people who couldn't otherwise afford them and would have to wait a whole lot longer to get them.
10: She's not bleating around the bush. We will hear about a blind llama from Saskatchewan who now has a companion to help guide her, a chatty sheep named Bo Peep.
9: And the fruits of their labor, a pair of business owners in Maryland is celebrating after a judge ruled they can keep a couple of what some people insist are suggestive statues, some people, in front of their shops, a peach and an eggplant. Stay tuned.

0: These days, it almost feels quaint to remember how Ottawa thought it might avoid conflict by meeting some of Donald Trump's demands in the lead-up to the trade war with the U.S. During that period of naivete in February of last year, Canada announced its first fentanyl czar, its first czar of any kind, in fact, Kevin Brasso. The idea was to address the U.S. president's complaints about fentanyl coming over his country's northern border. Since then, Mr. Brasso has been meeting with officials in Washington, D.C., and taking part in a joint effort to detect, disrupt, and dismantle the fentanyl trade. Last week, during his most recent trip, new U.S. statistics showed that less than half a kilogram of fentanyl had been seized at the Canada-U.S. border in May, compared to 358 kilograms at the Mexico-U.S. border. We reached Canada's fentanyl czar, Kevin Brasso, in Ottawa.
1: Kevin Brasso, do you believe the U.S. president sees fentanyl crossing the border as a real problem, a big concern, or a trade talk bargaining chip?
2: It's difficult for me to pretend that I know what the president believes or not believes. I guess I would say it is quite clear to me and many within the administration that fentanyl presents a significant hemispheric issue, I would say, but certainly in North America, between Canada and the U.S., and that we are both experiencing significant crises in our communities with deaths at still at alarming rates, even though the numbers have been going down. So, you know, what the president believes or not believes is one thing, but certainly we know that we've got a domestic problem in this country, as does the U.S., and my view is that we should be partners in dealing with this, as we can't do it alone.
1: There's clearly a diplomatic component to your role. You have to work with your U.S. counterparts, obviously. But at the same time, even if it is a problem in many jurisdictions, the kind of blame that we were hearing before your position was created was very much so put on Canada from the U.S. But our listeners heard the recent statistics, the stark contrast between the amount of fentanyl seized by U.S. officials on the Mexican and Canadian borders. What do your U.S. counterparts make of that discrepancy?
2: The U.S. Officials that I meet with, largely from operational organizations, are quite clear that they know that it isn't necessarily a situation where the fentanyl that's, you know, in their communities is coming from Canada. I think there's a recognition of that in that regard. What there also, though, is a recognition of is that borders can be, and we have a long undefended border, can be porous and can be exploited. And as much as we can do now to avoid that in the future is also important. Organized crime is kind of like water in a way, and we'll find the path of least resistance. So if one area is shored up and made tighter or made stronger, they'll look for ways that are potentially less resistant or lower risk to be able to exploit.
1: The U.S. Secretary of Homeland Security, Mark Wayne Mullen, recently said publicly that U.S. pressure on the southern border is driving the cartels north. And he says law enforcement is seeing, quote, lots more drug trafficking from Canada, particularly fentanyl, over the last year, and says authorities arrest someone on the U.S. terrorist watch list, quote, almost weekly, unquote, at the northern border. Does that line up with what you're seeing?
2: In terms of trafficking from north to south, no, in a word. That simply isn't the case. In fact, the large share of narcotics that I'm concerned about that come into this country, cocaine and others, come from the U.S. to Canada. What I will say, and back to my point around how organized crime operates, is that if with additional pressure on the southern border, will that potentially push those criminals who are carrying out their work, if you will, at the Mexican-American border to come to Canada? It may. And that's why we continue to spend so much time and energy to shore up and to continue to drive change at our border. Why we've invested in 1,000 more RCMP CBSA officers, why CBSA are deploying K-9 teams, why there's Blackhawks. It's not just because people are bored and there's nothing to do. It's to make sure that Canada is never the underbelly and is treated that way.
1: But the messaging that's coming from the United States and Mr. Mullen seems to suggest trouble is coming from Canada. So if U.S. officials are ignoring the numbers or characterizing it incorrectly, however you want to frame that, can you really ever hope to convince them all the investments you talked about are enough to address the issue?
2: Look, it's a really good point. I think that my job is less about convincing and more about action. And frankly, actions taken that will make communities on both sides of the border safer with drugs less pervasive on our streets.
1: The head of the DEA in the U.S. Told senators last month, was talking, you know, he was talking about the precursor chemicals used to make fentanyl, that there, he said there's a significant amount of those precursor chemicals coming to Canada through the port of Vancouver. It's an issue we've reported on our show in the past as well. Given the amounts you're seeing on that front, the realities of our border, the length of our border, can you realistically catch everything that's coming in?
2: Probably never catch everything, but we're going to catch a lot more than we're catching now. And that's why I think why we're doing a few things. So it's as much about enforcement as it is working with other countries as well. Pretty happy to see that the RCMP entered into a memorandum of understanding with China, largely a source of offshore chemicals. And then through the enforcement, space, at the port, in communities, et cetera, because the Canadian market for fentanyl is largely created and then distributed within Canada. That's really the marketplace in Canada. So chemicals come in to a port through the mail, other ways, and then the distribution happens within Canada. So I don't think the test is to stop everything. The test is to try to take a targeted, intelligence-led approach to do as much as we can.
1: You were mentioning earlier the number of what appear to be opioid-related deaths in Canada went down in 2025, but the number of EMS responses to suspected opioid overdoses is going up. Moncton, 65 suspected overdose calls in a span of 72 hours. Moncton is not a populous or very large place, as you know. Winnipeg recently saw a record 66 opioid-related calls in one day. What would you say to people and communities who say we want federal support to deal with what is happening locally?
2: Yeah, it's very troubling for me to hear about what's going on or what happened in Moncton, Winnipeg. There are communities that this, you know, every month there's another community where an adulterated supply shows up on a street and people get sick or die. And that's hence why very important strong information sharing protocols exist between public health and public safety so that alerts can go up, people are made aware, and that really strong efforts around reduction of demand with recovery systems in place, with treatment systems in place so that that ultimately we can reduce the demand across the communities. This is no time for idle bystanders, and I've been impressed by the level of cooperation between federal, provincial, territorial officials, both on public safety and public health, to get at this in a way that is going to, you know, we've been in this for a decade. We got to do things differently to be able to get out of it.
1: Kevin Brosseau, I appreciate this. Thank you.
2: Thank you, Neil. Have a great day.
0: Kevin Brosseau is Canada's fentanyl czar. He's in Ottawa.

0: She's won the Commonwealth Writers Prize, had her work championed on Canada Reads, and been listed for the Giller Prize and the Governor General's Award. And now Marina Endicott is the winner of this year's Prairie Grindstone Prize. The $50,000 prize honors a prairie-based author's body of work, which in Ms. Endicott's case includes novels like Good to a Fault, The Little Shadows, and The Observer. She shared her reaction to the win with the CBC.
1: I was driving down Preston, and I had to pull over. They phone you after the jury's done their deliberations. And I had not even known this was coming. People nominate you for this one.

0: And so I know how to write those books I already wrote, but the new one is, you know, just as tough. It's an empty page again. So it gives me a push towards that, to go back to that empty page and do it again.
1: How do you think a prize like this will impact your life?
0: It's a huge impact, of course, on anybody's life to suddenly have a windfall like that. And it will mean that, what it'll mean is that I have time. I don't have to be getting, writers are always juggling jobs, and I will have to juggle less because I'll have this rock underneath me.
2: Novelist Marina Endicott is this year's winner of the Prairie Grindstone Prize. She was talking to Candace Lipsky, host of Saskatoon Morning.

0: Her name was Jill Smokler, but you might have known her as Scary Mommy. She started that popular blog in 2008 as a way to share her complicated feelings about what it was like to raise three children. And it became such a big deal that many people credit her with popularizing mommy blogs. Ms. Smokler died this week after living with glioblastoma, an aggressive form of brain cancer, for just over 2 years. She was 48 years old. In a statement, her brother said, quote, Jill spent her life telling the truth about motherhood, that it could be wonderful and impossible in the very same breath. And in doing so, she gave millions of women permission to stop pretending and feel a little less alone, unquote. Ms. Smokler sold her site in 2015, but remained connected with the community she had built. Over the last couple of years, she had taken to posting on threads about her cancer experience. Here is Jill Smokler talking a bit about the start of Scary Mommy.
1: Once I discovered that there was this like network of moms who were like me, and I hadn't found them in my real life, and I found the moms, like the tribe I was looking for in my real life, I found them online, and it became everything when my kids were little. My house was so chaotic and so loud, and Scary Mommy was the place I would go to just like retreat and to get things off of my chest, and it was a real refuge, and that it really just grew pretty organically.
0: Jill Smokler on the Dear Founder podcast in 2022. Christine Burke is a fellow blogger who got her start writing for Scary Mommy. We reached her in Bethlehem, Pennsylvania.
2: Christine, did you feel that way as well? Was it a refuge for you?
3: Absolutely. And I had children a little bit after Jill, and I discovered her blog when I was raising two small kids, and absolutely, it gave me the courage to put my own thoughts into the internet and, you know, find my own community and my own audience. And she just helped me learn to say the quiet parts out loud when it came to the tough parts of parenting.
2: That it was okay to do that, because really,
3: yes,
2: in the past, people didn't share this kind of information.
3: Exactly, exactly. And, you know, it just helped you feel normal. Parenting is not perfect. There are perfect moments, but there are some really rough times too. And, you know, to have that community out there where you can read an article, an 800-word article, and you can nod your head and say, yes, yes, I feel the same way. And, you know, it makes you feel less isolated when you're raising kids on those, you know, long days when, you know, the kids are feeling crazy. And yeah, it really, really helped.
2: How are you doing, you know, in terms of dealing with this loss? People knew she was ill and
3: yeah,
2: knew for a while, but
3: yeah,
2: that doesn't make it easier.
3: You know, yeah, Jill was very open with her illness, with her audience, as in typical Jill fashion. She shared the highs and the lows of her illness with all of us. So we all knew it was coming, but the finality of it all is just washing over all of us. And we're realizing the gift that she left behind for us, the community, the writers that we are all friends with. Like I've talked to so many of my previous Scary Mommy colleagues in the last couple of days, and we just keep coming back to the fact that she created this beautiful community for us that we'll have forever. And not too many people can say that about their legacy.
2: Her site was a refuge for you. You're interacting with the site. When was the first time that you actually interacted with Jill?
3: Well, via email. She sent me an email out of the blue. She had read my blog and told me she loved my writing and asked me if I wanted to start contributing to Scary Mommy. And that is just how Jill operated. If she liked your writing, she reached out to you. It did.

0: Didn't matter if you were a small-time writer, big-time writer, if she saw something that resonated with her audience, she, you know, brought you into the fold. And from that point on, I started writing for Scary Mommy and was able to put my thoughts out to a much larger audience.
1: Was it a difficult decision for you, or was it a yes right away?
0: Oh, it was a yes right away. it was hands down. It was Jill Smokler in my inbox. I was not going to say no.
1: And then when did you get to meet in person? That can be daunting, right?
0: I was thinking about that first day, and honestly, it was again in the warm, kind Jill fashion. I had attended a blog conference in near where she lived, mm-hmm. and she invited a lot of the Scary Mommy writers who were attending to her home for lunch. She had a catered lunch for us, mm-hmm. and I remember walking up to the door of her house, and you know, somebody asked me if I was worried that she wasn't going to measure up, or that she would be a disappointment when I met her, and I was more worried that I wouldn't measure up. And she just opened the door and said, come on in. And we had lunch at her kitchen. And we have a great picture from the day that we were all together. I feel like there were 12 of us that day. And that's just who she was. And from that point on, she was my friend Jill.
1: So when she decided to sell Scary Mommy in 2015, you know, mm-hmm. it was clear, it just even in that clip we listened to, what it meant to her, mm-hmm. And how long she'd been with it and had it close to her. What did she tell you about that decision?
0: You know, we all knew it was kind of coming, so that, you know, she and I never talked about it directly, but we all kind of saw it as a shift. We knew that the voice was going to change, and that it felt like for a little while we had lightning in a bottle. It was just this little army of writers, and you know, we knew that it was going to change a bit, but we just knew she was going to do something else, mm-hmm. and we were all waiting. We couldn't wait to see what she was going to do, and we would have followed her anywhere.
1: What do you think she thought about where the industry has gone? You know, was that refuge she was talking about, her site, it explodes, it's popular, that's a great thing, but then the space, the industry, the influencers, the motivations, all of that has shifted. That doesn't mean there's mm-hmm. not good sites out there, but you've seen the space change as well.
0: Yeah.
1: What do you think her message would be today?
0: I don't think any of us understood how big the influencing world was going to become. We were the OG influencers. They called us mommy bloggers, but we were so much more than that. And you know, as it's evolved and video became more of a thing, and Instagram and TikTok, and I think that we all, and I certainly can't speak for Jill, but I think we all are just blown away by what the landscape looks like now. And, you know, I've often said that I don't know that I could enter the influencer space at this stage of the game the way that I did 12 years ago, because it's daunting. But back then, she made it feel easy. She made it feel accessible. She made it feel easy to put your thoughts out on the internet. And it wasn't polished. It wasn't, Insta-perfect. It was just real raw articles that, you know, sometimes had a featured image, but mostly it was about the message that, you know, we're all in this together, and parenting, you know, is not easy. And I think, you know, there was just a period of time where it felt like we had lightning in a bottle.
1: Christine, I appreciate this. Thank you.
0: Thank you for having me.
2: Christine Burke is a registered nurse and the writer behind the blog Keeper of the Fruit Loops. We reached her in Bethlehem, Pennsylvania.

0: Well, Canada's men's soccer team played a nail-biter against Switzerland today, ultimately losing 2-1, despite a lot of late chances. But it was a thrilling game in which Canada added another goal for a total of 8 in this year's tournament, a significant improvement on the 0 goals the Canadian men's team scored at the first World Cup it qualified for back in 1986. At the time, soccer fans were thrilled to have a chance to sing their team's praises in the stands. And Bob McHugh made sure that that singing was not just metaphorical. Together with Alan Clark, the soccer aficionado helped write a song to support the men's team. And before they knew it, their song was being played across the country. Mr. McHugh told the CBC the story, beginning with his joy at learning Canada would be traveling to Mexico for the World Cup.
1: Oh, it was amazing. I mean, we belong to a really big soccer community in Edmonton. And everybody was really, really excited about Canada making it for the first time ever. Alan and I were both born

0: in Scotland. And in Scotland, whenever they made the World Cup, Scottish people are great singers. So they sing about everything. But when Scotland makes the World Cup, there are theme songs that come out, and the theme songs are basically very rah-rah. One in particular that inspired Alan and I was one called Ali's Tartan Army, and it was all about the Tartan Army invading Argentina or Mexico. Mm-hmm. And so Alan and I were really inspired by the song. We thought, well, I wonder if Canada has a theme song, and if not, maybe we could do it. So that we kind of took it from there and sent boxes of the records all over Canada to different minor soccer associations and different associations across Canada so that they could sell it and make money for the team.
1: Where did you first hear it get played?
0: Oh, my goodness. We had just finished recording the song in Vancouver. And that night, they played an exhibition game in BC Place, which had just opened up against Paraguay. And we were sitting in one of the box seats with 25,000 other people in the stadium listening to our song before the game.
1: So no kidding. They played it over the PA at BC Place?
0: That's right. There were shivers. You know, again, it's just one of those things. It was a moment in time, Chris. Mm. And it's a real pleasure when something like this kind of comes back to remind you of what you've done.
2: That's Bob McHugh, soccer fan and half of the duo Sons of Andrew. He was talking to Chris Walker, host of Daybreak South in Kelowna, about their 1986 song, O Canada Will Proudly Play

0: Emergency responders in Moncton, New Brunswick, are struggling with a surge of overdoses. Over the past 2 weeks, clinics have responded to more than 30 overdoses a day. The local drug supply has tested positive for metatomidine, a powerful animal tranquilizer that's often mixed with fentanyl. Yesterday, the province activated the New Brunswick Emergency Measures Organization in response to the overdoses, and local shelters are bringing on more staff and volunteers. Leon Baker is the executive director of the Moncton shelter, Harvest House Atlantic.
1: Well, since the beginning of the month, I mean, we're only, 23 days in, we've administered more than 300 naloxone reversals of overdoses. So the levels have gone from, I'd say, maybe one to three a day, and now we're well over 20, 30. We've seen as high as 50 responses in one day.
2: And the drugs are still out there?
1: They are. We're seeing them even yesterday. The levels have, like I said, decreased from the peak, but even yesterday we would be looking at over 20 responses.
2: What's been the biggest challenge as you try to revive people and deal with this volume?
1: It's the compound, like you had mentioned, what's in this. So when naloxone is administered from an opioid perspective, we can reverse that. But what we're seeing with the additives that are in is to prolong sedation, the decrease in heart rate, the breathing. So we've now gone from administering naloxone to now administering naloxone and giving that prolonged care after. This is beyond, I believe, what our frontline staff are trained to do. However, what I see is inspirational because our frontline staff has stepped in. They've stepped up and they're bearing this, but bearing it at levels that we hope would not sustain.
2: How much support do they have in those situations where they've revived someone who then needs a level of care for a period of time after?
1: I think the collaboration is making a difference. Like I see municipal, provincial, healthcare, emergency response, community organizations stepping up. You know, nursing supports have been sent in, fire department resources, coordinated stakeholder meetings have all helped strengthen that response. The goal is not only to respond today, but I think also to build for what tomorrow looks like and something sustainable moving forward.
2: I mentioned, and you mentioned as well, the New Brunswick Emergency Measures Organization now involved. What is that, practically speaking, what does that mean?
1: We brought in a different lens to this. So the clinical healthcare support in the community has been different. How we're sending up the data, how we are monitoring and those supports that are coming, the who's at the table from a stakeholder perspective to listen to the concerns and address them.
2: Is this level of impact a new baseline in Moncton?
1: So I would hope and pray not.

0: first of all. But what we're looking at now is we need to have that continued clinical health care support in the community. We need to have sustained support from the frontline staff who are experiencing significant stress and trauma at this time. And then we need to look at the long-term investment into mental health, addiction, treatment, recovery supports, housing, and recognizing that this is a community issue that requires a community-wide response.
1: That was Leon Baker speaking with Khalil Akhtar on Information Morning Moncton today.

0: Most people don't expect to revolutionize an industry at just 22 years old. Connor Gibson certainly didn't. The Tennessee native was studying engineering when a documentary about a nonprofit providing free healthcare across the country inspired him to volunteer. But he quickly noticed the speed of denture fittings was not meeting the demand, and he wondered if there was a faster way. He had no formal training in dentistry, so Mr. Gibson taught himself digital design and denture manufacturing, eventually developing what he says is the first mobile digital denture lab in the United States. And now he's working with Remote Area Medical to allow patients to receive custom dentures in just a few hours at pop-up clinics across the U.S. We reached Connor Gibson in Knoxville, Tennessee.
1: Connor, at this point, how many sets of dentures do you think you've given out?
2: We've given out hundreds and hundreds of dentures to patients all across the nation.
1: And how many in a single pop-up clinic setting?
2: It all depends on, of course, various factors. Of course, we rely heavily on our volunteer providers that we recruit from surrounding areas in the city or town that we are in. But the maximum that the lab has ever produced was actually in Knoxville this past February, mm-hmm. where we produced 35 dentures within a single weekend for patients.
1: And how long would it normally take if you weren't doing what you've devised here, the 3D printing that you're using? What would it normally take to, see a patient, take the measurements, make the dentures, and then get them to the patient?
2: We used to actually provide traditional dentures in our organization's past, but the big barrier of entry was that time and the amount of appointments. It would take upwards of 4 to 5 appointments, mm-hmm. where with us not having a mobile lab at the time in our past, would require patients to come to our headquarters for their follow-up appointments. It made a barrier of entry for our patients because a lot of our patients don't have means of travel, or they could be hosted in a town that is way too far away from Knoxville, Tennessee, where we're headquartered.
1: Do you remember the first time you had a denture fitting that went exactly as it should, that it was a success?
2: Yes, I do. It happened in Jamestown, Tennessee, where we had our first ever expedition of the mobile digital denture lab. It's a small town in the middle of Tennessee where we saw 8 patients. I got to meet and sit down with all of them, and that first patient that we handed a denture to, I was immediately hooked. I was already hooked before, but it made me spiritually a billionaire.
1: What was it about that moment? How did the person react?
2: Well, whenever you hand them that mirror, what we phrase as mirror moments, you see that person. And what I saw was a full-grown adult man just immediately start to cry. And you see all that stress, that anxiety, that just buildup of emotion melt away. And to know that as a person, that you can have that big of an impact on someone's life within such a short amount of time. And this is someone that I would have never met in any other circumstances, and that I just met 48 hours ago at the clinic, to see that grown man just melt away. It's hard to describe.
1: What is it that is so moving, do you think, for the patients? What are you giving back to them when you give them a new set of dentures that you were able to give them and make, in a much shorter time frame?

0: We're giving patients hope. We're giving them their smile back, giving them the ability to eat and chew. Things that we take for granted, especially to day-to-day lives, people that are privileged to have great oral health care, or great oral health. The reality is we're all one slip and one fall away from needing a partial or needing a denture. And sometimes it's out of our control. Not always is it due to bad oral hygiene. And that's the case for the majority of our patients.
1: Who are your patients? Who are you helping at RAM or with these clinics?
0: We're helping our neighbors. We're helping people that you'd run into in the supermarket. RAM is, we wear it as a badge of honor that all of our care is provided completely for free, where you don't even ask for ID or insurance, where they're all seen on a first come and first serve basis. So these patients will often travel. Actually, just a few weeks ago, we were in Big Rapids, Michigan. We had a patient travel all the way from the southern tip of Mississippi and arrive there on Wednesday. And the clinic opens on Saturday. He arrived there Wednesday just to be first in line to get a set of dentures. So these are people that is, you might think that, these were delivering to just poor populations, but the reality is it's everyday people that have a slip up, something as simple, some simple event in their life can make it where that they're unable to access that simple health care.
1: We know it can affect other areas of health, oral health, the ability to get jobs, relationships, all of that.
0: Absolutely. And that's something that we truly take for granted.
1: It's such a crucial service, clearly, but also when you think about the numbers of people that you're talking about, the distances that people are driving, the need that they're telling you about. The fact that it's needed on this scale in a very wealthy country in the United States, what is your hope for the future of this work?
0: My hope for the future of this work is for us to reach more patients, to keep bridging that gap. Healthcare in the US is high quality, but it's high quality for those who can access it. And I can speak on behalf of our patients. Oftentimes it's something as simple as my insurance doesn't cover that, or I don't have dental insurance, or I can't cover the cost out of pocket, or I simply don't have a dentist nearby. Our goal and our mission at RAM is to, whether if it's dentures, our dental services, vision services, medical, or telehealth, when truly dentures is just a small part of the big puzzle that RAM is. Our goal is to not be needed anymore. And that's a pretty tall order when it comes to providing free healthcare to those in need.
1: Connor, I'm very glad we could speak. Thank you for this.
0: Thank you so much.
2: Connor Gibson is the Dental Technology Manager at Remote Area Medical in Knoxville, Tennessee.

0: For the first time in almost 150 years, Métis elders in the Batoche area of Saskatchewan are celebrating the birth of bison calves. In 2023, Métis Nation Saskatchewan, the government that represents Métis people across the province, partnered with Parks Canada to bring 25 yearlings to Batoche from a herd at Grasslands National Park. They added 50 more last year. This week, Mi'kmaq language students joined Métis leaders for a naming ceremony, welcoming 16 new calves to the herd. Darcy Lepowick is the Minister of Environment, Agriculture, Lands and Resources for Métis Nation Saskatchewan.
1: Well, it's extremely special for Batoche, especially, you know, the last buffalo in the area were, you know, from 100 to 150 years ago. And this is the first buffalo born, like, for the Métis, and the significance of the buffalo to the Métis is, you know, the buffalo utilized them for all aspects, you know, for food, meat, the hides were used, the bones were used for tools, and even the buffalo patties. I was showing some of the kids earlier from the schools here that the buffalo patties also, in this area, a long time ago, there wasn't as many trees as there was now. You know, the settlers, when they started farming here, they stopped the prairie fires. So now that there's more

0: trees, but back then there wasn't a lot of trees, and the Métis used buffalo patties, dried buffalo patties for fire, firewood instead. Yeah, we welcome all the schools here today. Grades, kindergarten right to grade two, I think we're here today. And yeah, the land-based learning is very important, and what they saw today, they saw the buffalo. They were able to, see them run around. They could see the buffalo poop on the ground. We had a little, naming ceremony for them, so it was very, interesting. And by learning that way, instead of just out of a book, they'll retain the information they learned today. And I encouraged them to ask questions, from the elders and from their teachers, just to learn a little more about the buffalo. And also the history of the Métis here with Batoche. The buffalo herds were a big part of having the Métis settle in this area, with the pemmican trade and with the fur trade. The herd is almost at its carrying capacity right now, but we'll have a lot more calves born next spring. This year we had 16 calves born. And then in the future, these buffalo will be used as nucleus herds for other significant, areas and groups of Métis in the province of Saskatchewan. And then they'll also be offered to regions and locals, Métis local groups, and also the citizens that are interested in starting buffalo herds.
1: Darcy Lepowick from Métis Nation Saskatchewan speaking to the CBC.

0: About 9 months ago, we brought you the story of two sculptures in historic Ellicott City, Maryland. Simple tributes to the joy of cooking and or agriculture, a peach and an eggplant. Those evocative works of public art had been installed on Main Street, the peach in front of the Georgia Grace Cafe owned by Paula Dwyer, and the eggplant, referred to as an aubergine, in front of the wine bin owned by Dave Carney. Last September, the local Historic Preservation Commission ordered those statues removed, an order that sparked months of debate, and even a legal challenge. But now, at long last, resolution. A judge has ruled that the Historic Preservation Commission does not have the power to regulate public art, so the sexy produce will stay. And to celebrate, from our archives, here is Neil's 2025 conversation with Paula Dwyer and Dave Carney.
1: Dave, I'll start with you. How long have these two statues been up?
2: Well, the aubergine originally started in 2015. Mm-hmm. It was actually in front of our tourism office, and then it came to the front of my business about 2 years ago.
1: Okay. And Paula, the peach?
3: I want to say probably around 6 months ago.
1: Okay.
3: It's fairly new.
1: What did you think, Dave, when you found out that this eggplant was after all these years on the chopping block, so to speak?
2: I was upset. I love it. It's in front of my store. We named our wine club the Aubergine Wine Club.
1: Yeah.
2: I think the, innuendo was kind of funny and comical.
1: What do you mean? What innuendo?
2: Well, it's just kind of funny that it's supposed to be a male anatomy. And of course I have one and it doesn't look like that. It is not normal. My friends have been teasing me because I actually, we all have a peach apparently because that's what it's supposed to stand for, although mine does not look like a peach either.
1: Okay.
2: Although that would be lovely. I would go for that. But, it's kind of funny and comical and weird.
1: Yeah, and just so we don't, in case there are people who are listening scandalized and have no idea what we're talking about in this age of emojis, a lot of people use those two emojis, the peach and the eggplant, to communicate with people about body parts. So I have heard.
2: Correct.
1: Paula.
2: And that's what's funny.
3: Well, that's
2: it doesn't actually look like the body part.
3: That's news to me.
1: Oh.
3: Like, that's news to me. I'm old. I feel like I'm so old because I didn't even know that.
1: Yeah. I think a lot of people, when I saw photographs of these sculptures, they're actually quite beautiful. They're larger, but they look beautifully made. Who brought them to your town? Where did they come from, Paula?
3: Don Ruhr, he is a major property holder here in historic Ellicott City, and he was the one that purchased them from the artist. And like Dave said, the eggplant has been here for a long time, and it wasn't until this peach was installed in front of my restaurant that there was an issue.
1: Why do you think the peach is what inflames things?
3: Well, I think it's because there are now two big

0: huge statues, you know, but they're beautiful. They're art, and they stand out for sure. I think it's this nod to these body parts, mm-hmm. even though they didn't directly state that. That may be an issue. Mm-hmm. And for all the people that have come and they take pictures in front of these statues and they love them, you know, no one's has said anything about that.
1: You've never had any complaints? All. People think they're nice.
0: I've had complaints. I've had many complaints that they are now trying to take them down. The people in this town are not happy about it. So, you know, and either am I as a business owner or a property owner. Like, mm-hmm. I just think they're fun. And this town has been through a lot, right? Several floods, things like that that bring us together. And, you know, we need a little fun. And the customers, mm-hmm. people walking down the street, they just love it. There's so many selfies being taken in front of Dave's establishment and mine with families. We're talking young kids, older kids, seniors. My clientele is mainly people who are over 50, and they are in an uproar about having these things taken down. They just want them to stay.
1: And Dave, your customers, what do they think?
2: Well, my customers love it. My favorite thing about it is a lot of times I will come in and it's decorated. So
1: what do you
2: in
1: mean?
2: The wintertime, people put scarves on it.
1: Oh.
2: It's on a black column platform, and people have my favorite is little Lego men holding it up. One time I had painted rocks on it, you know, it's hilarious, and I've never had one complaint or anybody offended by it. People get pictures in front of it, you know. If anything, I should actually be offended because Paula's peach is much larger than my aubergine. hers is, girl, yours is big. Mine's nice, but yours is really big.
1: I don't think you're going to silence the people or a person who complained about this with that kind of talk, Dave.
2: No, exactly. I don't think so. I think it actually was one person, which is weird.
1: Who do you think? Yeah, what happened?
2: One person complained and called the tourism office and was upset because her children knew what it meant. And I'm like, okay, do you not take your children to the grocery store? It's just a peach and an eggplant. It's produced. I am hoping the county changes their mind and reverses course and really starts to focus on more important things in our community, because there's a lot that can be done in our community, and two pieces of art really is a waste of our resources and time.
1: Dave, Paula, a pleasure speaking with you. Thank you.
2: Thank you.
3: From our archives, Needle's September 2025 conversation with Maryland store owners Paula Dwyer and Dave Carney, reacting to the news that local peach and eggplant sculptures had been ordered removed by the local Historic Preservation Commission. As I mentioned earlier, though, that order has now been stayed. We can only assume that everyone in town is sending each other peach and eggplant emojis to celebrate the artistic victory.

0: 27 may not necessarily leap to mind as a significant number, but in the music world, it's become a morbidly mythical one because 27 is the age when pop and rock icons like Amy Winehouse, Kurt Cobain, Jim Morrison, Janis Joplin, and Jimi Hendrix all died. Coming up on ideas and examination of how many of those artists hit a wall emotionally and creatively, thanks in large part to the pressures placed on popular musicians to relentlessly churn out hits.
1: We don't really understand the creative process sufficiently well to kind of reproduce it on demand. Creativity is a spontaneous process.
2: All we have to do is look at Kurt Cobain. Nevermind comes out, which basically rewrites the rules for rock in the 1990s. How do you follow that up? So Kurt was already in a very contrary mood going into the next album, and he wanted it to be the anti-Nevermind. He wanted it to be raw and rugged, and the record company wasn't very happy with that because they wanted Nevermind Part 2. But if you're an artist, you don't respond to that sort of direct

0: For one Saskatchewan veterinarian, it's a match made in heaven. She was treating a blind llama named Maple, who was understandably stressed and confused after losing both eyes. But now the llama has a friend, Peeps the sheep, whom Maple is learning to follow around. Laura Greaves is the equine veterinarian who got the two together. Here she is telling the story to Morning Edition host Adam Hunter.
1: The main llama that lives in my field, her name's Marjorie, and I've had her for about 5 years now. She's starting to get a little bit older, so I was looking for a new guardian for my herd. And so my friend Jackie found Maple for us on Kijiji, and knowing that she was blind in one eye, but we were a little bit surprised to find out just how poor quality condition she was. And then she shortly went blind in the other eye just a few weeks later.
2: So we have a companion now for Maple. Tell me about Peeps.
1: So Peeps is about a 3 to 4 year old Cotswold Cross Lincoln ewe. And I found her through this really amazing sheep community on Facebook, actually. And so she was offered to me for a good price, and she was nearby enough. And the producer, who was a big sheep operation farmer, she thought that she'd be a good fit for Maple because she was very vocal. And so the second we brought her home, even the second she was put in the trailer, she started baying. And so she's very, very vocal. She responds to me when she hears the dog, she'll start calling. When she hears the horses, she'll start calling. And then it lets Maple know where she is.
2: So how does this work to have a sheep and a llama have this companionship where the sheep is essentially looking out for Maple?
1: Yeah, it's kind of the other way around. So usually llamas serve as really good guardians with sheep or goats and flocks of either. And this is kind of the opposite, but the sheep want to flock to the llama because naturally they're herd animals and they want to be with their kind. And she's the only one because I need her to bond to this llama. And then we can look into getting her other companions of her own species later. But for now, she's considering the llama as her own. And so she actually goes to the llama, which is really sweet because when Maple becomes stressed, she circles a lot because she doesn't know where she's going. And then she can run into things and risk further hurting herself. But the sheep's quite responsive to this behavior. So goes over to the llama, kind of runs into her. And then Maple will stop circling. So it's really neat to kind of see how this interaction is because it's very backwards and bizarre. And it's not anything that I've treated or had any experience with before. So we're kind of learning as we go and figuring out what's working for both of them.
0: That was Saskatchewan veterinarian Laura Greaves talking to the CBC's Adam Hunter.

0: The White Stripes with We're Going to Be Friends. And that will take us to the end of As It Happens for this Wednesday, June 24th.
1: As It Happens, we'll be back again for you tomorrow. I'm Nia Coxell. Enjoy your evening.
0: And I'm Chris Howden. Good night.

0: 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This Canada Day, let's celebrate on CBC with special coverage, highlights from events across the country, and wrapping up the day with a giant concert featuring performances by Bare Naked Ladies, Alessia Cara, Beatrice Deer and Sylvia Cloutier, Dominique Fizanet, the Tragically Hip's Paul Langlois, and more, including fireworks lighting up the night sky over the Capitol. Celebrate your Canada, July 1st, everywhere you get CBC. The CBC News is next, followed by Ideas with Nala Ayed.
1: Rock stars and elite athletes both tend to peak around the age of 27. But the 27 Club suggests it can also be a dangerously vulnerable age. Coming up next on Ideas.
2: News the world this hour. I'm Neil Herland. We begin with breaking news from South America. Fire trucks are on the streets of Venezuela's capital tonight after two powerful back-to-back earthquakes hit west of Caracas, measuring 7.1 and 7.5. The quakes were so strong they brought down buildings. Authorities did not immediately give estimates for deaths or injuries, though scientists are estimating high casualties and extensive damage. Meantime, another powerful earthquake struck off Japan's northern coast, that quake measuring 6.9, but officials say there's no danger of a tsunami. The federal government wants three major developments to be designated as projects of national interest. Two are northern highways, one in Nunavut, the other in the Northwest Territories. Transport Minister Stephen McKinnon.
3: The Mackenzie Valley Highway and the Grays Bay Road and Port Project are nation-building initiatives. They are about strengthening Arctic sovereignty, creating economic opportunity, and supporting the communities that call the North home.
2: A third project is a storage site for spent nuclear fuel located in northwestern Ontario. The approvals to fast-track construction could come as early as this fall. An Air Canada flight was diverted this afternoon when it was en route from Newark, New Jersey to Halifax. The airline says about an hour into the flight, the captain suffered a medical issue. The first officer took control of the aircraft and diverted the plane to Boston. Air Canada says 61 passengers were on board and

0: that it's working to get those travelers to Halifax. A brutal heat wave is gripping parts of Europe, shattering multiple records. Soaring temperatures have forced school closures, strained power grids, and led to dozens of deaths. The CBC's Chris Brown reports from London.
1: Britain smashed its record for its all-time hottest day in June, just over 36 degrees near Portsmouth in South England, making it a brutal commute into London on trains that aren't all air-conditioned.
2: Absolutely sweating.
1: UK officials issued an exceptional red extreme heat warning, the highest level possible. Britain isn't built for hot weather. The buildings are old and trap heat, air conditioning is rare, and London's density with so many concrete buildings seems to make hot weather worse. More records are being set in mainland Europe, where an estimated 94 million people are enduring temperatures over 35 degrees. More than 50 people have died in France from the heat wave, most from drowning. And the stifling weather may still have a few days to run. Chris Brown, CBC News, London.
0: And finally, a loss for Canada, but it's not the end. The Canadians fell 2-1 against Switzerland in their final World Cup group stage match in Vancouver. But the team's overall performance at the tournament means they'll advance to the knockout round. Caroline Bargoot breaks down the game and what comes next.
3: The first half was scoreless, even though Canada and Switzerland both had some close calls. Then we get into the second half, and less than a minute in, and Switzerland scored the very first goal of the game. Then they scored another one. You know, there's a moment when we thought, you know, Canada might make a comeback. 30 minutes into the second half, Promise David scores. He just got onto the field, replacing another player. The team rallied, but they just couldn't get another goal. Fans are super disappointed, but still very proud of their team.
4: Would have been nice to get the win, for sure, but that's a tough game.
5: Kind of disappointed, but very happy where we're at.
3: The good news is Canada will still advance to the first round of the knockouts, but the bad news is they're going to lose their home team advantage. So instead of playing in Vancouver next week, their next game is on Sunday in Los Angeles against Group A's runner-up. So it's either going to be South Korea, Czechia, or South Africa.
0: The CBC's Caroline Bargoot in Vancouver. And that is your World This Hour. For CBC News, I'm Neil Herland.
6: Good evening, I'm Julie Buckingham, checking your weather forecast for the city of Winnipeg. Tonight, mainly clear, the low of 12 degrees. Tomorrow, mainly sunny, there is a risk of an isolated thunderstorm, high of 24. Then overnight, clear and down to 13 degrees. Friday, a mix of sun and clouds, breezy and 25. On Saturday, increasing clouds, chance of afternoon showers and the high 22. Sunday, some rain, risk of thunderstorms, breezy and 21.
7: Welcome to Ideas. I'm Nala Ayed. Some numbers are embedded in culture and consciousness. Being number one. Or three, the magic number.
8: Three, that's a magic number.
7: Lucky 7, unlucky 13, and really unlucky 666. Some are nice round numbers that give an immediate sense of magnitude, 10, 50, 100, 1,000, a million. As part of our continuing series, The Greatest Numbers of All Time, Ideas producer Chris Wadskow makes the case for a number that may not leap immediately to mind, but is more significant than you think.
9: Consider the number 27. It may seem out of place in a series about significant numbers. There weren't 27 people at the Last Supper. We don't have 27 fingers. There aren't 27 hours in a day, although it can sometimes feel like it. There aren't 27 circles of hell, although it can sometimes feel like there should be. It's not pi. It's not even 3 times 3 times pi. If you want to know, it's about 2.93 times 2.93 times pi. So, close, but not quite. What 27 is 3 times 3 times 3. 3 cubed. So if 3 is the magic number, then 3 to the power of 3 should be that much more magical, shouldn't it? There are exactly 27 cards in half a deck, if you include the jokers.

0: 27 would be the number of the letter that comes after Z. Seriously, why couldn't we have a 27th letter to stand for, let's say, ch or th or sh? Think about it. A 27-letter alphabet could be full of 9 magical groups of 3 letters or 3 clusters of 9 letters. Every key on a phone from 1 to 9 could have 3 letters on it. I don't know. It seems like a missed opportunity, but maybe that's just me. 27 has felt like a compelling number to me since I was a kid. My childhood hero was Daryl Sittler, number 27 of the Toronto Maple Leafs.
1: It's Lanny McDonald, the Marcel Dion of Sittler. Sittler gets by, ready to goal, a shot.
0: And the time remaining in overtime when Daryl Sittler scored the goal that won the 1976 Canada Cup, 8:27. Just saying. My favorite baseball player was one of the all-time great Montreal Expos, Vladimir Guerrero Sr., number 27. The same number his son, Vlad Guerrero Jr., wore when he took the field at an exhibition game in Montreal.
2: Park with his father. He's wearing his father's number. Also, familiar number 27. And there it goes. Guerrero Jr.
0: I also like the shape of 27, the way it takes up space on the back of a jersey. Solid, sturdy looking. Okay, maybe I'm reading too much into it, but the point is that numbers don't have to glow with intrinsic importance or cultural resonance to be invested with meaning. Or myth, for that matter. Such as the baseball myth of the age 27 season, the belief that baseball players tend to peak at the age of 27.
3: And now many, many researchers have looked closely at this myth of 27. My name is David Awoshaga. I am a PhD candidate in statistics at the University of Waterloo. I also work as a performance data scientist for Canadian Sport Institute Ontario. 27 was originally just known observationally and anecdotally as the year at which athletes decline, and such that the ages of 25 to 29 were ages shown to be the best production years of a contract. But again, these studies originally were more so anecdotal and not rooted in statistical rigor.
0: Not everyone bought into the age 27 myth, but it was influential. With more sophisticated statistical analysis, though, it's been pretty much debunked. The careers of baseball players do not universally go into a nosedive after 27. But just for the sake of argument, let's look at some of the greatest ball players who've worn number 27. Vladimir Guerrero Sr.'s peak? When he was 27 years old. Mike Trout, arguably the best player of the 21st century, had his last truly great season with the LA Angels at age 27. And Juan Marichal, Jose Altuve, and Giancarlo Stanton, 3 more number 27s who all had their best seasons at age 27. Oh, and the Boston Red Sox's number 27, Carlton Fisk, was 27 when he hit one of baseball's most legendary home runs in the 1975 World Series.
1: There it goes, a long drive. If it stays fair, home run.
0: And since we're on the subject, care to guess how old Daryl Sittler was when he had his best season? Yep, 27. I'm obviously cherry-picking. But you can see how irresistible patterns emerge if you go hunting for them, and that's exactly what we humans do. We seek out patterns, even when they only exist in our minds. That dynamic is at the heart of urban legends and conspiracy theories, and maybe even radio shows about the significance of a number like 27. So humor me while I tell you about another reason why I find 27 fascinating, specifically the age of 27. And more pattern recognition. Two things in particular defined my generation in the year I turned 27. One was Douglas Copeland's novel Generation X, which pretty much pegged my cohort of intellectually and creatively ambitious, but underemployed and underachieving grad students and aspiring writers, musicians, and artists. The other was this. Nirvana's epochal album, Nevermind. It was the soundtrack to our lives, and when Nirvana suddenly became the biggest band in the world, we

0: finally felt seen and acknowledged as more than slackers who didn't have their act together. But over the next 3 years, the fragility and volatility of Nirvana's leader, Kurt Cobain, became clear. And an advisory here. This part of the episode will be discussing suicide, as it was a defining feature of Kurt Cobain's story. So when he died by suicide at the age of 27, not many were surprised. But the shock and grief at such senseless loss felt like a mass unmooring.
1: It was a Friday, April 8th, 1994, and I was working in the afternoon.
0: Alan Cross, a longtime broadcaster, music writer, and the host of the podcast, The Ongoing History of New Music.
1: I had a news person, her name was Anita, and when I got into the studio, she said, you know, there's something going on in Seattle. And if it's Seattle and if it's a rock star death is what we suspected, then it's got to be Kurt. Because Kurt, a month earlier, had apparently attempted suicide in a Rome hotel room. So I'm on the air at 2 o'clock, and between 2 o'clock and 3:38, we were getting reports dribbling out of Seattle, 171 Lake Washington Boulevard East, about a body being found in a greenhouse above a garage in the backyard. And Anita came on every 10 or 15 minutes with an update. And then at 3:38, she presented to me the news. And I read it verbatim from the newswire. And I remember before starting to read it, don't mess this up. This is a John Lennon moment. This is a Elvis Presley moment.
2: This is the latest from Seattle. A record company official says Nirvana lead singer Kurt Cobain shot himself to death at his Seattle home yesterday.
1: And I got to tell you, in the years since, so many people tell me that they heard of Kurt's death from me through the radio. Because radio back then was social media. It was the thing that tracked news and information in real time. So if you wanted to know what was going on, you had to listen to the radio. And that's what happened that Friday afternoon.
0: That's how I heard the news that day, on the radio. And in the aftermath of Kurt Cobain's death, people started talking about something called the 27 Club, music superstars who died at the age of 27.
1: And this is really only something that has happened in the last 25, 30 years. Before 1994, we really didn't talk about it much, but now it is taken as a given that 27 is this magical doomed age for rock stars. And I became very curious. How many people have actually died at the age of 27? And when I found the answer, I was quite surprised, because the answer is not that many.
0: But it wasn't so much how many died at 27 as it was who had died.
1: We've had a number of very big rock artists die at that age. Jimi Hendrix, then we had Janis Joplin, then we had Jim Morrison.
0: All within a span of 9.5 months in 1970 and 1971.
1: And really after that, there wasn't anyone at the age of 27 that we lost, until we get to Kurt Cobain. That's important because he dies spectacularly of a suicide. And the day the suicide is reported, his mother is quoted as saying, I told him not to join that stupid club. And from everything that I've read and researched, that seems to be where the idea of the club of doomed 27-year-olds comes from. A quote from Kurt Cobain's mom. Then we started looking for others to fill this gap.
3: This is the end.
1: Well, with Jimmy, Janet, and Jim, these were artists who were seen as exemplification of the counterculture of the 1960s.
0: And 2 years before Jimmy, Janet, and Jim, Rolling Stones co-founder and guitarist Brian Jones died at the age of 27 in 1969. That's him on the sitar.
1: Those are big names, and for all of them to perish through a series of misadventures, mostly drugs, it becomes ingrained in people's mind and in popular culture that once you get to 27 and you're a famous rock star with some kind of substance abuse issues, you're going to die.

0: You know, is there really such a thing as the 27 Club?
1: So Professor Kenny looked at the data on more than 12,000 musicians who died between 1950 and 2014.
0: Well, in my sample, there are 137 young musicians who died at 27 years of age. But the 27 Club only consists of those six. So that's an interesting issue in itself. Because a lot of other young musicians died at 27 as well. Alan Wilson or Jesse Belvin and Rudy Lewis, Kristen Pfaff, you can probably think of some others.
1: In fact, I can. Dee Boone of the revered 1980s punk band The Minutemen, or Chris Bell of Big Star, a group beloved by generations of indie bands. And some people also include Robert Johnson in the 27 Club, the greatest of the Delta bluesmen who died of unknown causes at the age of 27 in 1938.
2: All I need, my little sweet woman, to keep my company.
0: This idea of the 27 Club, it's sort of romantic and it's interesting, you know, it's a curiosity. But in reality, musicians are dying at every age and more of them are dying at young ages. Yeah, we don't have a 26 Club or a 28 Club, even though if you look at the deaths at 26, 27 and 28, they're almost the same.
1: But the power of the 27 Club myth doesn't just come from the mere fact that Brian Jones, Jimi Hendrix, Janis Joplin, Jim Morrison, Kurt Cobain, and Amy Winehouse all died at 27.
0: Well, yes, if we just look at the manner of death, it's really quite chilling.
1: Alone and in sordid, mysterious, or self-destructive circumstances, as if victims of some curse.
0: Jimi Hendrix aspirated vomit from a barbiturate overdose, and there was no one there to intubate him. Janis Joplin died of a heroin overdose in a cheap hotel all alone, and she was dead for the whole night before the cleaner found her the next day.

0: And with Jim Morrison, the Doors had broken up. He was living in Paris. He had become unstable over the last couple of years with strange antics on stage, and he gained weight and got puffy and moved to Paris to try and maybe clean up or maybe just be left alone. And then he dies in a bathtub. Jimi Hendrix choking on his own vomit. Janis Joplin dying alone in a hotel room, and Jim Morrison dying in a bathtub in Paris. Those stories kind of write themselves.
1: Brian Jones drowned, and he had been consuming substances.
0: And he dies under mysterious circumstances in his swimming pool after he'd been fired by the Rolling Stones for erratic behavior.
1: And that's what I'm talking about in terms of disinhibition and impulsivity. Like, there was no one to tell him, look, Brian, I don't think you should jump in a swimming pool because you're completely bombed out on heroin.
0: He was living in an estate that was once owned by A.A. Milne, the creator of Winnie the Pooh. So for Brian Jones, the founder of the Rolling Stones, to die under mysterious circumstances in Winnie the Pooh's pool, it's irresistible. You just have to explore that.
2: It's also impossible to disentangle the myth of the 27 Club from the very fact that its members died so young. Before they went into precipitous creative decline, stopped connecting with their fans, or embarked on cringeworthy comeback tours.
0: Well, here's the thing about dying young. You never have an opportunity to get boring, to get bad, to fall from grace. You are frozen at that time when you're at the peak or close to the peak of your powers, and that's how you're remembered. Nobody's going to know what Kurt Cobain would have been like through his 40s, 50s, and 60s. What kind of music would he have made? We don't know. Would Jim Morrison have turned himself around and maybe become a novelist, for example, because he fancied himself to be a very good poet, and he was? What would have happened to Jimi Hendrix if he had continued to innovate with the electric guitar? What might he have done? They are frozen in time when we remember them as the brilliant but doomed rock stars.
3: I'm of that generation, and I remember at universities,

0: standing two steps back from the stage where this guy who just released a record called Hey Joe was appearing. And sure enough, Jimi Hendrix. My name is Michael Owen, and I'm a recently retired clinical psychologist. And I've worked with a group of indigenous elders for many years. I've written several books. One is about the life of Jung as seen through the moon cycles. And I've written a book on the 27 Club and the reason why 27 and age 27 might be important in the human lifespan.
1: Mythology and pattern seeking aside, 27 is a pivotal age, the year you enter your late 20s and are undeniably an adult, whether or not you want to be one and whether or not you act like one, a hinge year of transition, undoing, and becoming. And that may have something to do with why some people attach great importance to the return of Saturn. The idea in astrology that the true passage into adulthood comes when Saturn returns to the place it occupied in the sky when one was born.
2: And if this is your first Saturn return, then you're between the ages of 27 and 30. And that's, you know, at the beginning third of your life, let's say. Saturn is a planet that talks about hard work over a long period of time.
1: Saturn's full orbit is about 29 and a half years, but the return of Saturn is thought to bring about change, maturation, and the assumption of the responsibilities and difficulties that come with adulthood from the ages of 27 to 30. And that cycle parallels the 27-year moon cycles that Michael Owen writes about, drawing on indigenous traditions.
0: It's a natural rhythm of life that's based on the number 3, the number 9, number 27. That reaches its first major transition at age 27, and then again at age 54, and then again at age 81. Well, I spent some time at the Jung Institute in Zurich, and when I was there, I was familiar with the teachings of the moon cycles. And out of that came a book called Jung and the Moon Cycles. So that was really the beginning of my interest in the 27 Club. Well, Jung didn't have much to say about 27, but he did recognize that the number 3 is the number of increase and growth and multiplication. So that the number 3 always has to do with movement. And 3 times 3 is 9. So it's very, very much a number of maximum chaos and change. And in our everyday language, there's dressed to the nines and on cloud 9 and the whole 9 yards. It means the maximum. And then the age 27 is composed of 9 3-year cycles. And during each 3-year cycle, we go through what's called a 9-month chaotic journey. And that's a time when there's often a lot of change and all the dominoes get shaken up in the box. And age 27, there's a what we call a large chaotic journey from one 27-year cycle to another 27-year cycle. Big changes around age 27, late 20s. So age 27 to 54 is all about death and change.
1: So 27 doesn't have to take a back seat to numbers that are more storied in myth and lore. At the same time, something really does seem to happen among athletes and pop and rock stars around the age of 27. It's not just pattern seeking. There's research and hard data on when elite athletes reach peak performance across different sports, and they tend to average out around age of 27. There are always outliers, of course, like the teenage swimming sensations.
3: The great Canadian kid, Summer McIntosh, a world record. Amazing.
1: And the ageless wonders of pro sports.
4: Al races after, along with Jeffrey, Elman, DeHow, he's in score! Gordie Howe has given Detroit the lead, 2-1.
1: But athletic performance typically crests by mid-20s and starts declining by late 20s. And in a study he co-authored on track and field athletes, the University of Waterloo's David Owolsuga found they peak around, you guessed it, 27.
5: I'm actually turning 27 next year, so this is very relevant to my research and personal understanding of developmental patterns.
1: He focused on track and field athletes

0: part because their performance is not affected by teammates and because he himself was a varsity track athlete, competing in the 4 and 800 meters.
1: So we found that the probability of achieving a peak performance after age 27 is 44%, meaning that athletes before the age of 27 are more likely to achieve a peak than after they turn 27. We also found that peak age is actually nearly identical between men and women.
0: That's what the statistics say. And it's corroborated by a recent biomedical study.
2: My name is Maria Westerståhl, and I'm senior researcher lecturer at Karolinska Institutet in Sweden. And in my research, I'm focusing at the moment on aging. And we're studying in what way the physical capacity decreases when we age.
0: She's one of the authors of a longitudinal study spanning six decades. It started in the mid-70s with more than 416-year-olds from across Sweden. They filled out questionnaires and then had their physical capacities tested.
2: They were invited again at age 27. And those who were invited again at age 27 were the ones that at age 16 provided with muscle biopsies. And that tissue was all put in a low temperature freezers.
0: Kind of like ice core samples of muscle tissue.
2: So we want to know if something happening in the muscle tissue, nervous system, that help us in the long run to stay fit. And now with the new methods that have developed to extract RNA and so on, we are analyzing what's happening in the actual muscle from 16, 27, and now they are almost 70 years old.
0: They tested for four different capacities. For three of them, endurance, maximal strength, and aerobic capacity, the average peak was in the early 30s.
2: And it's quite similar for men and women. Also, the rate of decline after peak, we saw that's similar for men and women. So there's one exception, power. We tested it with a vertical jump. There you start to decline in performance much earlier. So the peak is around 20, 25.
0: And power, which speed depends on, is a key difference maker for many elite athletes.
1: The general athlete progression is parabolic in nature in the sense that it starts low and then it increases as they develop more physical strength and technical capabilities. And then after around the age of 27, their performances decline. And the rate of maturation and the rate of decline for athletes is different depending on the event and the athlete themselves. And so we found that for a lot of the athletes in speed power events, for example, they had a decline that was sharper, whereas athletes in longer running events like marathons had a decline that was less steep.
0: So the more important raw speed or power are, the larger the age of 27 looms. Here's why.
2: Comparing the muscle tissue between when you're 16 and 27, it's pretty much the same. But when looking at the tissue when you're 60, then you see you lost some fast fibers and your muscle fibers start to group, indicating that the nervous system doesn't talk to your muscle in the best way. But between 16 and 27, there's no difference. So I'd say the muscle tissue is on top when you're 27, around that age. What our preliminary data says is partly connected to inflammation to produce a less elastic tissue. And that relates to the power capacities slowing down. You get more connective tissue in the muscle. And that's also why we think the aerobic capacity that concerns mostly the heart start to decrease at the same age and getting the heart to be less able to contract in the optimal way.
0: And here's the thing about most individual sports like track and field. The ultimate stage is the Olympics. If you're fortunate, you'll hit 27 and your peak in a year with an Olympic Games. But there's only a 1 in 4 chance of that happening.
1: So we did find that the age of Olympic participation does coincide with the median age of peak performance of 27. And interestingly enough, this hasn't changed over the last 25 years. So the window by which athletes have the best probability of making an Olympic Games is less than 4 years on average. And so understanding your age relevant to the Olympic cycle allows you to inform your training decisions based on

0: okay, how can I, knowing my age and technical maturation in the current event that I'm in, best prepare myself for success at a future Olympic Games? We found that nearly 80% of athletes only ever go to one Olympics, and less than 8% of athletes attend more than two. So because you only really have one reasonable shot at making an Olympic Games, maximizing your probability of doing so in and around the age of your peak is really important.
1: So if you're an aspiring Olympian who was born in 2001, the stars and perhaps even Saturn may be aligned for you for 2028. Good luck. This is Ideas. I'm Nahla Ayed. It's probably not a big surprise that elite athletes tend to peak at a young age, typically around 27. But there aren't many other fields where people are at the top of their game in their 20s. And on the face of it, one of them seems like the polar opposite of athletics. Diana Kenny is a professor emerita in psychology and music at the University of Sydney, Australia.
2: I mean, there has been work that has looked at the different professions and when the different professions peak. Brilliant mathematicians peak early, and academics tend to peak later, and brilliant philosophers peak later.
1: And broadcaster and music historian Alan Cross points out another counterintuitive pairing with mathematicians.
3: There are a lot of similarities between successful rock stars and mathematicians. Anybody in the field of mathematics will tell you that a mathematician will do his greatest work or her greatest work before the age of 35.
1: But there's no 27 club for mathematicians or elite athletes for that matter. In his documentary on 27, The Number and the Age, Ideas producer Chris Wadskow examines the career arcs of seemingly doomed music stars and what they say about the nature of creativity in what can be an outright lethal industry.
4: If you look at Rolling Stone magazine's list of the 50 best albums of all time, you'll find a striking demographic bias. More than 80% of them were recorded by artists in their 20s. And when you look at the most influential popular music stars of the past 75 years, like, say, the Beatles, the Stones, Elvis, Aretha Franklin, Bob Dylan, Jimi Hendrix, the Velvet Underground, Prince, Joni Mitchell, the vast majority of them reached the apex of their creative energy and cultural importance in their 20s. By their mid to late 20s, pop and rock stars generally start becoming less relevant album by album, if they don't flame out, become tabloid fodder, or die young. And the reasons for their creativity waning appear to be a structural part of the very machinery that creates popular music stardom.
3: You get into music in your teens, you learn to play an instrument, you learn to write songs, you learn to perform, you're full of all kinds of youthful angst. Everything in the world is new to you. You have a clear view of who you are and what's going on, and you have an agenda. You want to be a big star. You want people to hear your music.
2: Well, there's always the stairway to fame. They get discovered, then they get some gigs, then they get a record deal, and everybody thinks they're great. And one of the difficulties for pop musicians is that often they start in their career very young when they're still, you know, relatively immature. They're just post-adolescents. You know, there's a lot of impulsivity, there's a lot of experimentation, and often in the pop music industry, there's not enough structure or scaffolding around these young artists that's going to keep them on the straight and narrow, so to speak. And it's when you get to a pinnacle of some kind, you're going to be in your mid-20s for that process to have occurred.
3: But what happens is that as you get older, you become more proficient at your instrument, and maybe you start adopting styles and influences that take you away from what got you to where you were at that point. And then you're, with all the money that you have made, you're no longer, you know, raging against the system. You are part of the system. You are a famous rock star, and you have all the trappings of a famous rock star. You don't have to worry about cash. You don't have to worry about where you get

0: get your drugs, you don't have to worry about any of those things. You have people taking care of everything for you.
1: Well, you're supposed to be an adult by then, you know. Brain development is essentially complete by 25. But, you know, there's a lot of individual variation in that, and it depends on, you know, what your early life was like in terms of building confidence and resilience, and developing the skills that you have in a sustainable way.
2: So if you took the world by storm as a young musician, by the time you hit 27, you might be losing your edge, making bad decisions, and barreling down a self-destructive lifestyle. You might also be running out of steam, creatively, physically, and emotionally, even if you possess an unparalleled mastery of your craft. There's too much confusion.
1: I can't get no relief. I mean, Jimi Hendrix in his day was thought to be the greatest rock guitarist. And in order to experiment with sound in the way that Jimi did, you had to have a prodigious talent in performing on the instrument. He was an outstanding technician of the guitar. But he actually told someone that he'd run out of inspiration. He said that, you know, people are going to keep expecting this of me, but you can't endlessly create something if you feel as if you've reached the pinnacle of what is possible to create with a particular instrument. You know, what else can you do with a box with strings stretched across it, you know, after Jimi had had his go at it?
2: Hendrix and the other members of the 27 Club all made huge creative breakthroughs and achieved massive critical and popular acclaim by their mid-20s. But the psychological and physical toll of writing and recording songs, touring, fame, and the rock and roll lifestyle can sap creative energy. And at the same time they may have been burning out creatively, they would also have been under enormous pressure to replicate their creative and popular success. Another daunting roadblock to creativity.
1: We don't really understand the creative process sufficiently well to kind of reproduce it on demand. Creativity is a spontaneous process.
0: All we have to do is look at Kurt Cobain. Nevermind comes out, which basically rewrites the rules for rock in the 1990s. How do you follow that up? So Kurt was already in a very contrary mood going into the next album. And he wanted it to be the anti-Nevermind. He wanted it to be raw and rugged. And the record company wasn't very happy with that because they wanted Nevermind Part 2. But if you're an artist, you don't respond to that sort of direction kindly. And you can't turn creativity on and off. It's either there or it's not. Every successful songwriter from Neil Young on down will tell you that there is a muse out there that you can't see, and then every once in a while that muse touches your brain. And all of a sudden a song appears out of nowhere. You can't explain it. You can't force it. It just happens. And then sometimes it doesn't happen for a very long time. Well, you've got people knocking on your door saying, hey, listen, we've got a marketing schedule. We've got a tour schedule. We got to keep you in the marketplace. We got to keep you top of mind with the audience. Where's this new record? Where's this new record? Where's this new record?
1: And, you know, the creative process doesn't evolve well under circumstances of intense pressure. People eventually say, I'm tapped out.
2: So imagine you're a rock star, and now your creative spark has been wrung out of you, your muse has gone AWOL, and you're staring into the abyss of irrelevance, all the while being hounded to make yet another hit album.
0: Emotionally vulnerable creative people grow to a certain point, and then what's left? What's next? Where is there left to go? And they become adrift, start questioning themselves. Am I as good as I was 7 years ago? Where can I possibly go with the music that I have? I've run out of ideas. I've run out of passion. I've become cynical because of the way the music industry and people around me have treated me. And I need some kind of respite. I need some kind of escape.
1: They have this sense that they're not interesting anymore. They're not new. So, you know, a kind of panic sets in. And when you're panicked, you

0: can't be creative. So I think there's a lot of very complex psychological processes happening in young musicians that really does need to be looked at and managed by parental type figures in the industry who end up being anything but parental. You know, they end up being like slave drivers, and so they turn to drugs for relief. I mean, fans are great when they're positive, but they're horrible, brutal, unforgiving when their pop idol has not lived up to expectations. And this can have a profound effect on mental health. Jimi Hendrix actually explicitly said that he wouldn't live past 27, or he didn't think he would.
1: Another irresistible part of the mythology, almost romance, of the 27 Club is the trope of the doomed artist. The sensitive soul who was too singular and felt too deeply for this world. An archetype that dates back to romantic poets who died in their 20s, like John Keats and Percy Bysshe Shelley. Perhaps it's another instance of pattern recognition, but in retrospect, there's almost a sense of inevitability around the 27 Club deaths.
0: The members of the 27 Club were all very psychologically fragile people, and the majority of them had very sad early childhood history, and they came from broken families, they were neglected, and there was absolutely no parental figures to step in to help these young people navigate childhood and adolescence. So they were coming into their profession already very vulnerable and needy, and this is a profession that just drags it out of you and doesn't necessarily give enough back.

0: perhaps the one who is most vulnerable, most tragic, and most typifies the 27 Club was Amy Winehouse.
1: And there was no question that she was extraordinarily talented. But she was also very vulnerable. She had bad family relationships. She had bad boyfriend relationships. And the paparazzi and the tabloids were after her all the time, trying to catch her out doing something crazy. And the fact was that she was doing something crazy a lot of the time. She was a heavy, heavy smoker. She was always drinking. And she got into some pretty hard drugs. And these behaviors, along with her vulnerable nature, eventually caught up to her.
2: She was told on multiple occasions by her physicians that she would end her life very quickly if she did not stop drinking.
1: And you could see that she was falling apart in front of her very eyes. Her performances became erratic. There were a couple of shows she couldn't finish. It was obvious that she was in trouble.
2: So Amy was probably in a very despairing frame of mind because she was alone on the night that she died, and she apparently tried to ring a number of people, you know, who were friends or support people, and she couldn't get any of them. And so instead of being able to talk to someone and to kind of relieve the terrible despair and anguish she was feeling, she just kept drinking, knowing how much she was putting her life at risk by doing so. You know, professional psychologists would say that that is parasuicidal behavior.
1: She had basically drank herself to death with a couple of bottles of vodka. And when it happened, nobody was terribly surprised because we could see that she was on the road to ruin.
0: Remember what Michael Owen said about moon cycles?
3: So age 27 to 54 is all about death and change.
0: So perhaps none of the deaths of 27 Club members, with the possible exception of Jimi Hendrix, came as a surprise. Shocking and tragic, but not surprising. But is there a reason why they all died at 27 beyond simple coincidence? Is 27 an age at which self-destructiveness, compounded by vulnerability, despair, and stress, is liable to come to a head? And if it is, why do athletes who all

0: also tend to peak around 27, not have a 27 club. For elite athletes who hope to turn 27 during an Olympic year, competing on the biggest stage coincides right when their ability is at its apex. But if athletes hit their peak by around then, that means they also start their decline shortly afterward, and they live in their own pressure cooker, subjected to relentless scrutiny, measuring, comparing, their every misstep picked apart and criticized by coaches, fans, and media alike. And in sports like boxing, football, or even downhill skiing, there's the ever-present danger of career-ending injury, or even death. And yet, athletes don't tend to drift into substance abuse, self-destruct, or die at a young age. At least not the same way so many music stars have. They typically keep at it until the toll of age or injuries makes it impossible to compete anymore.
1: Because they have spent their entire lives looking after their body. They know what's good for them and what's not good for them. And it doesn't mean that they're not going to go through a mental crisis where, okay, I'm too old to do what I've been doing my entire life, but I am not going to give up on my body and everything that I have done to turn me into an elite human being as far as athletic prowess is concerned.
2: Elite sports people, they've got a massive amount of scaffolding around them. They've got their coaches, their masseurs, their physiotherapists, their sports psychologists, you know, their peers. Whereas it's just anything goes in pop music.
0: Contrast that with classical music. Professional classical musicians typically have much longer careers than pop and rock musicians.
2: A lot of pop musicians don't have the sustainable training that classical musicians have. It's a very intense period of preparing your instrument, whether it's the voice, the violin, you know, the trumpet. There's a very long period of mastering your art. Whereas with some of these popular musicians, they've got natural talent. But many of them have never had professionals teaching them how to sing and how to breathe and how to preserve their voice. So often their performance is more insecure because they're relying on gut instinct and raw talent.
1: Professional athletes, professional musicians, mathematicians are like thoroughbred racehorses. They're good for a couple of years. And hopefully they earn everything that they're owed, everything that they're due in that couple of years, because it's going to end. And when it ends, you're on your own, and you have to find something else to do.
0: But star athletes do have exit ramps into other careers within sports. They can become coaches, scouts, commentators, or move into sports management. And mathematicians, of course, can teach long after they've made their breakthroughs. But pop and rock stars? What future do they have after music?
1: Well, that's the problem. They can become producers. They can reconcile to themselves to the fact that they're not going to have any more hits. So they play the casino circuit, going back and replaying their greatest hits from their career. Or they just disappear. I mean, I know of certain musicians who have decided that they don't want anything to do with the music industry anymore. Those people have, I think, a really good attitude about what they did and where they're going. This isn't going to happen for me anymore. I'm going to have to reinvent myself. And anybody who's gone through any sort of life crisis knows that reinventing yourself is hard, especially if it's the only thing you've ever done as a late teen and early adult. You don't know any other lifestyle. You may not, for example, have ever had to write a check for rent because you had people to look after that.
0: It can seem like we're cruising until we hit our late 20s, when we have to start reckoning with the realities of getting older. But as Maria Westerstall found in her research, age isn't necessarily destiny if you follow a few simple and by now familiar guidelines.
3: When we're around age 27, it seems like the lifestyle hasn't affected our performance as much. But as we reach the peak and start to decline, the lifestyle seemed to have more and more impact on the fitness. We found that physical activity, of course, keeps you biologically

0: younger, not drinking alcohol and no smoking. And we put so many variables into this analysis, and what fell out was the exercise, and no alcohol, no smoking.
1: By comparison, classical musicians have more in common with elite athletes than they do with popular music stars, even though they face many of the same pressures.
2: And so musicians are under an enormous pressure to do very well every time they perform. And this creates quite a lot of hyper arousal and possible distress. And so at any given time, there are about 30% of professional musicians taking some form of medication to manage their anxiety. And the most popular one is beta blockers. And then I started to think, well, professional classical musicians tend not to be heroin addicts or cocaine addicts, or, you know, they're not smoking weed all night. So they are very different to popular musicians.
1: The conclusion seems inescapable. It's just harder to live a happy, healthy life in the popular music industry. Its pitfalls are tied too intimately to its rewards.
2: And for some of these young people, it's impossibly anxiety-producing. And so the substance abuse starts, you know, the uppers and the downers. Then they don't eat properly and they take hours to come down after a concert, and their sleep patterns are destroyed. Before long, they're so dysregulated and so substance affected that their overall body systems start to fail.
1: Add to that being surrounded by enablers who indulge their worst excesses and self-destructive behaviors.
2: You know, just thinking of Michael Jackson, for example, he had this sycophantic physician who was pumping anesthetic level medication into him because his body was so dysregulated that he was a complete insomniac. So he wasn't properly managed medically, and you can say that for a lot of these pop musicians.
1: Such as Amy Winehouse.
3: But her love is blind.
2: And there's a good example of someone who didn't have anyone looking out for her best interest, including her father, who was quite predatory from a financial perspective, and he would force her to go on stage when she was in no fit state to do so. And many musicians' lives are ended through accidental or deliberate overdoses of a whole range of substances, which we don't see in classical musicians. So the overall effect is that the lifespan of popular musicians is about 20 years less than the general population matched for age and sex.
1: Think about that. The lifespan of pop musicians being about 20 years less than the general population. You wouldn't expect such a stark difference in life expectancy even in notoriously high-risk professions like coal mining or deep-sea diving.
4: I remember feeling, when I heard that Hendrix had died, a kind of longing for what have we missed. And so we're left with the feeling of a great waste of human brilliance, of human talent, and the sadness and the grief associated with that.
1: The members of the 27 Club were generational, original, wholly singular talents, which made them both more iconic and more vulnerable. Two qualities that, in the end, made them more than rock stars. It made them mythic. Supernovas who died at 27. And that makes 27 a paradox. It's a number of myth-making. It can be a lucky number for an athlete or an unlucky number for a pop musician. Yet, it's also a number of verifiable patterns. And it can also confound the wishful thinking of pattern seekers. Number 27 on the Blue Jays, Vlad Guerrero Jr., is having the least productive season of his career at the age of 27.

0: 27. And here is the brute reality of 27. It can be a year of great turbulence and change, a hump that must be gotten over to reap the fruits of a thriving adulthood. The human body really does start its long, slow decline around 27. And for all the seismic changes the music industry has undergone in the past 15 years, young pop stars really do still get overwhelmed by fame and pressure, and some still die right around the age of 27. That is a real load-bearing number.
1: That was Chris Wozcow with his documentary about the number and the age 27. It's part of our series, The Greatest Numbers of All Time, the second edition. You can find it and the first edition on our website, cbc.ca/ideas. Special thanks to Michael Owen, Maria Westerstall, Diana Kenny, Alan Cross, and David Owoshiga. And thank you to CBC Kitchener. This episode was produced by Chris Wozcow. Technical production, Emily Caravasio. Our web producer is Lisa Ayuso. Senior producer, Nicola Lukšić. Greg Kelly is the executive producer of Ideas. And I'm Nala Ayed.
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7: When the actor and singer Casey Levy was growing up in Hamilton, Ontario, she had two dreams, to star on Broadway and to win a Tony Award. And now both those dreams have come true. She'll be here to tell you about the moment she won a Tony and why she thanked babysitters in her acceptance speech.
8: From CBC News, The World This Hour, I'm Neil Herland. We begin with breaking news from Venezuela, where two powerful earthquakes hit outside the capital, Caracas. A frantic effort is underway right now to rescue survivors from collapsed buildings. The two quakes striking less than a minute apart this evening. Residents were sent scrambling for safety. The first quake was a magnitude 7.2, the second 7.5. There are reports of deaths, but no precise numbers yet. The acting president of Venezuela, Delcy Rodriguez, just declared a state of emergency. The federal government has announced the first three projects it hopes will be designated projects of national interest. As David Thurton reports, it would allow them to be fast-tracked for approval.
9: Kind of excited, I should say.
10: Charles McNally is the chair of the SATU Secretariat. He represents five First Nations in the Northwest Territories, waiting for years for a highway to link their communities to the rest of Canada. The Mackenzie Valley Highway would connect those communities and others across the Northwest Territories. The project is one of three that Ottawa is moving towards designating as in the national interest, a listing that could speed up approval and get the projects completed more quickly. And it's not the only project Ottawa is looking to accelerate. McKinnon says it's also considering an all-weather road leading to a deepwater port in Grays Bay, Nunavut. The third project Ottawa is considering for fast-track approval is an underground nuclear waste facility to store spent radioactive material. The proposed site for this facility is in the community of Ignace in northwestern Ontario. David Thurton, CBC News, Ottawa.
8: Residents of central Alberta continue to grapple with the aftermath from days of heavy rain. Flooding hit the middle third of the province, washing out roads, turning farmland into ponds, and filling basements. As Stephanie Cram reports, more rain is in the forecast.
11: On Sunday, several towns and cities in the area declared a state of emergency or an advisory, asking residents to reduce their use of water. The worry being the wastewater systems were at capacity and were at risk of flooding. By Sunday night, even Edmonton released an advisory asking residents to reduce their water.

0: water use by avoiding taking long showers and refraining from doing laundry or running their dishwashers. The mayor told me the town is prepared for more rain that's on its way. He said the system has been working as it should. In the forecast, it looks like the area might get about 30 to 60 millimeters of more rain. And the ground here is already saturated from the rain that they had last weekend. So there is a risk of flooding in the area.
1: Stephanie Cram in Edmonton. A Russian opposition party member has been sentenced to 7 years in prison for anti-war social media posts in 2022. Maxim Kruglov was arrested in October under charges of lying about the army. Well, it wasn't the result Canada was hoping for, but it's not the end of the road for the World Cup. This afternoon, Team Canada lost 2-1 against Switzerland, but Canada still advances to the next stage. Karen Larson reports from outside BC Place in Vancouver.
2: Amid the heartbreak of losing to Switzerland, something to celebrate. Canada advances to the round of 32 knockout stage by virtue of finishing second in their group. That's the farthest a Canadian men's team has ever made it in three World Cup appearances.
3: I think we still have a chance. Hopefully we get Davies back. I think that'll be a key, and I'm still very confident.
4: Both teams did a great job, but I think Canada could have done better.
5: It was a good attempt. Really liked how we finished, but the energy at the beginning was a bit rough.
2: The lone Canadian goal was scored by Promise David mere seconds after he was subbed on in the second half. A tire win against the Swiss would have ensured Canada stays on home soil in Vancouver for the next match. Instead, the team now heads to Los Angeles for a Sunday showdown against a yet-to-be-determined opponent. Karen Larson, CBC News, Vancouver.
1: And that is your World This Hour. 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
6: Good evening, I'm Julie Buckingham, checking your weather forecast for the city of Winnipeg. Tonight, mainly clear, the low of 12 degrees. Tomorrow, mainly sunny, there is a risk of an isolated thunderstorm, high of 24. Then overnight, clear and down to 13 degrees. Friday, a mix of sun and clouds, breezy and 25. On Saturday, increasing clouds, chance of afternoon showers and the high 22. Sunday, some rain. Risk of thunderstorms, breezy in 21.
7: I'm Tom Power. Welcome to Q. If you're a working parent, you might know what it's like to be away from your kids, more than you might like. Depending on the hours, you might even feel like you barely even see them. When the Canadian actor Casey Levy accepted her Tony Award, she made sure to thank babysitters, because as a working mom and theater star, between rehearsals, performances, and press, including 8 shows a week, she relies a lot on the help to make it work. Casey will be here to tell you why that moment in her speech has resonated, why she stepped away from another big theater opportunity because of her family, and about realizing a 20-year-long dream to make it to the Tonys. That's coming up. Plus, Chloe Pelgag is one of the biggest stars in Quebec. You almost never hear her on English radio, but she'll be here today. All that coming up on Q.

So when you were a kid, what did you want to be when you grew up? Did you want to be a ballerina, a firefighter, an astronaut? Fun fact, and this is a true story, when I was in grade 3, we had to draw a picture of what we wanted to be when we grew up, and I drew a picture of the Pope. I had had high aspirations. Well, Casey Levy always wanted to be a performer on Broadway and win a Tony Award. And for 20 years, she was about halfway there. She was appearing on Broadway in some of the biggest musicals of our time. We're talking Hair and Rent and Hairspray and Les Mis and Disney's Frozen, where Casey played the original Elsa on Broadway. But it was her starring role in the revival of Ragtime on Broadway that fulfilled that other childhood dream.

beautiful voice. That is Casey Levy performing Back to Before as her character Mother in Ragtime. The revival opened on Broadway in 2025, and Casey's performance won her her first ever Tony Award earlier this month. And I should mention that Casey is the pride of Hamilton, Ontario. So Canada's own Casey Levy joined me from New York City to talk all about it. Here's our conversation. How are you doing?

0: I'm doing well. Thanks for having me. Oh, how are you?
1: I'm not. Thank you for asking. I'm no Pope, but I'm okay.
0: that's a lofty dream. I'm proud of you.
1: I like that. I like that. I didn't want to just be a priest.
0: You went right for the top billing. I like it.
1: Well, so did you. And congratulations to you, my buddy. Congratulations.
0: Thank you very much.
1: Has it sunk in?
0: Yes and no. I mean, yes, it has. It's been such an amazing few days. But I'm on the other side of it where there's a bit of a crash where the adrenaline has left your body. And now I have to get back to people's kind texts and emails and feeling slightly overwhelmed by all of that and the attention of it all. But, that's the Canadian girl in me. But man, oh, man. A fabulous couple days. It's sinking in.
1: The Canadian girl in you is that now that you've had this, this award and this prestige, hey, you got to start responding to some people now.
0: I mean, I just think it's always overwhelming. You know, like I've been really fortunate in my career to have some amazing high moments. And it also never leaves me that I'm just like a little bit uncomfortable with all that attention, you know, which I think is normal, at least for me. And it keeps you feet on the ground, you know?
1: How were you feeling going into the night?
0: I was really trying to take it in because the good news about having this happen to me 20 years into my career and not 2 years into my career is that I'm aware of how special it is and able to have the life experience to not have everything just like wash over me and miss it. So I was trying just to coach myself to stay present so I could enjoy it, because these are the moments in your career that you should get the chance to enjoy if you can. So of course there's nerves and overwhelm and excitement and all of that, but I was feeling kind of a healthy dose of all of that while trying to enjoy it as it happened. And I was really excited for the show, you know, so I was hoping that Ragtime did well overall. And honestly, the win really was just getting the nomination. That was such a huge thing for me. I've never been nominated before. So that alone was just such a joy that anything else on top of that felt like the icing on the cake.
1: You could kind of tell that you were the favorite going in. Like there was a lot of talk around that you were going to get it. And I'm not expecting you to in any way validate that, or we'd have to have a talk about the Canadian-ness again. But
0: Right.
1: But and I would understand, like, I think you also just have to be prepared. Like, did you sort of have it in your mind? Hey, I gotta think of a few people to thank. And
0: definitely. I mean, I had been nominated for a couple other awards this season, which again was new to me because I've been in the game a long time and I've had no shortage of love and, you know, attention from folks, but I haven't really been like an awards person before. And I won one unexpectedly earlier in the season, and I didn't even realize that was possible. Before the ceremony, I was like, oh, this is so great. I'll just get to like sit down because Joshua, who is my co-star in Ragtime, he's totally winning this award. And one of my agents was like, oh no, two people win. And I was like, what? And then I did win and I had zero prepared and I was shaking. So I was like, let me not be totally unprepared in case this does go my way, but let me also not count on anything, because there's always sort of last minute upsets at the Tonys. And I really was able to kind of temper my expectations. And when it did happen, it was very out of body, but I was grateful to have a little notepad with me of, you know, little crib sheet of who I wanted to say thanks to.
1: Your parents were there, by the way, I believe.
0: And they
1: are they still in Hamilton?
0: They sure are. Yeah.
1: What did your folks say to you afterwards?
0: After
1: you
0: won?
1: You won. Yeah.
0: Yeah, they were elated. They were just, I think, really happy and proud that that we got to share it together. And I said their names in my speech, of course, but my mom kind of broke my heart. She said, "Thank you for giving me my name," which was just so deeply beautiful.
1: What does that
0: to
1: mean?
0: Me. Well, I think because I said Mark and Lisa Levy, my folks' names, in my speech, it wasn't just thanking mom and dad. It was like thanking the people that they are and that they taught me how to, you know, be a decent human. And I think she was just touched that her name was said on stage, which, of course, is so deserved. And we just celebrated all night. We just couldn't get over it. We kept looking at each other being like, this is crazy. How beautiful, you know, and I got to be with my parents who are the reason for it all. So it was wonderful.
1: I can tell they did a great job. And I can also just tell that they instilled in you this like

0: sense of family. And because there's another part of your speech that sort of got a lot of attention afterwards, you know. Just take a listen to this.
1: Thank you to my brothers, Josh and Roby, Liz Kaplan, and every babysitter who's made it possible for me to be both a Broadway actor and a mother.
0: Talk to me. That got a little bit of attention. Talk to me about the shout out you did to babysitters in that moment.
2: Yeah, the babysitters and the nannies, they're the heroes of my life. Truly, I would not be able to have the career I have and be the kind of mom I want to be, or at least try to be the kind of mom I want to be, without these folks that take care of our kids and love them like their own. And babysitters have been integral for me to even keep up with the theater schedule. You know, I'm gone every single night. I don't get to tuck my kids in. I don't get to pick them up from school most days. I don't get to bond with them and read stories at bedtime. It's all the babysitters doing that. And that's a very hard pill to swallow. And it's also a necessary fact of working in the theater. And I do think, you know, there's changes to be made and lots of room for improvement. And I'm definitely down to be helping to bring about that change. But until that comes, I really wanted to celebrate the people that care for my kids, because I wouldn't be here without them and their support.
0: What kind of change would you like to see?
2: I would like to see a little more progressive thinking in the theater model, because I think so many people that want to become parents end up leaving the business, and we lose so many great artists. And it doesn't have to be that way. Just because we've always done 8 shows a week, the same cast, and that's just how it's been done, doesn't mean it's the best way for it to be done. And so I think there's ways to do that, where whether it's role sharing or having alternates go on more often, or just restructuring vacation time, or, you know, I think there's a lot of creative ways that producers and directors and actors can put their heads together and make some real positive change, so people can have a more manageable home life and be there for their kids and also get to create art.
0: I mean, you sort of got in the news a little bit about that when you stepped away. You were working on this show called The Lost Boys, and which ended up also doing really well at the Tonys this year. And you, I mean, I'll sort of put the boat in the water and let you row it. It was a big deal, especially in the Broadway world, that you stepped away, right?
2: It was, yeah. It was just very public, I guess, because I had been developing the show for many years and really believe in it. And I'm so happy it did so well at the Tonys, because it deserves to. And it's rare for an actor to turn down work. So I think it was sort of like all of those things at once, and having it be just because my kids really needed me. My kids had a rough start to the school year, and there was a lot of upheaval in our lives at that time. And everybody's kids have their needs, and they needed me is the bottom line. And it just became like a non-choice. It became very clear that I could not go and start to do a new rehearsal tech preview process with a new Broadway show, because that's about 3 months of your life that goes like that. You're not ever home. Like, you're gone 12 hours a day. It's like shooting a film on location. So once you're up and running, it levels out a little bit, and at least you have your mornings to pick up to wake up your kids and get them to school, and you have a bit of your daytime. But it just wasn't going to be possible. And, you know, it's such a lesson in what is for you, or, you know, what's meant for you will not pass you by, because the generosity of that team in letting me out and staying with Ragtime and staying with my family allowed one of my dear friends in the business, Shoshana Bean, to go on and play the part that I had been previously announced to play. And she also won a Tony.
0: Yeah. Well, what was your reaction when you heard that she won?
2: It was amazing. I was backstage getting out of my Ragtime costume because we had just performed. And I was just so excited, because sometimes the world, you know, sometimes good things happen. And, you have to celebrate those moments, and she's so deserving. And she's also been in this business for ages and not won a Tony yet. And so, like, that was just a lovely thing to share with her. And I think it's a lesson in, like, there's enough to go around, you know? We're not really in competition with each other, like people would have us believe. There's enough for everybody.
0: My favorite thing you said when you made that call, and to be honest, I didn't know that much about it until I started getting ready for this interview, and I started, you know, I love that you said something like, you know, I'm just making a decision that every working parent has made. I'm making 100%. This is like, I may be on stage and I may be a public person, but, like, think of all the sacrifice that working parents make for their children every single day.
2: 1,000%. Yeah. And I mean, I felt actually buoyed by that, because it makes you feel less alone when you're trying to figure out how to be a decent human in the world and have a career and be a parent. It's a lot to juggle for anyone. It doesn't matter what kind of work you're in or whether you're

0: But on the days where it works, it feels like that's the most important thing, is just to be like decent to one another. And I think you can get what you want in your career and still be humble and still be a learner and not have to be downstage center in the spotlight every moment, you know? So that's sort of my motto. I try to live by that a little bit and bring that Canadian girl into everything I do.
1: I love that line. Just try to bring that Canadian girl into everything I do. I'm Tom Power. You're listening to Q. You're in the middle of my conversation with Casey Levy. We've been talking about making a very successful career on Broadway work while raising young kids. Casey just won her first ever Tony Award after 20 years on Broadway. She won for her role in the revival of the musical Ragtime, where she stars as Mother. I wanted to know more about why this role has captured so many people's attention this season, especially because Casey herself will tell you, like, that part didn't stand out to her the first time she saw the show. In a moment, you'll understand why that is. Plus, she has a really great story about, and I love these kind of stories, people yelling out from the audience during the show. But first, we get into what it takes to bring such a complex, emotional character like this to life. And we start with a bit of Casey singing the song Back to Before from Ragtime.

0: You got great vibrato, hey?
1: Hey, thanks.
0: Have you always had that? Were you like one of those kids, like those kids I knew in grade 7 who had vibrato?
1: I think I was mostly straight toning as a kid before I had good technique and didn't understand, you know, I didn't know what I was doing with my voice and I just kind of belted it all out. But yeah, this role is a little more legit though. So a lot of the other parts I've played are like more pop rock. So I don't use my vibrato as much in those roles, but this one I do.
0: Yeah. I when I watched the Tiny Desk, I really dug it. So that's a little bit of you doing Back to Before from Ragtime. So I won't be able to do the whole plot of Ragtime, but it's your character mother goes through a big transformation. This matriarch who goes from this sort of being subservient wife to being this more independent modern woman. I read you talk about how this role changed you. Can you give me an example of that?
1: Well, she kind of changes me every day. She's really layered and deep and sort of more than meets the eye. When I first revisited Ragtime, because I saw it actually in Toronto as a teenager when it debuted before it went to Broadway.
0: Really?
1: So I saw the original company. Yeah, that's where it did its out-of-town tryout. So it has deep Canadian roots, actually.
0: Oh, like before it went to Broadway, before it did the... Oh, wow.
1: Before the original company, yeah. It was Garth Drabinsky and that whole event and everything. So so I had seen it, but not really registered the role of mother because I was a teenager. So I was more interested in the central love story of Cole House and Sarah. And then as an adult and a mother coming back to this role and reading it on the page, it can seem a bit one-dimensional at first viewing. But that's the secret sauce of mother is she unfolds. And I think you realize her complications and her complexities and the tough choices she's making and how very modern she is in a very unmodern time. And so I just instantly dropped into a lot of the central questions. She longs for adventure, but she's very comfortable in her home. She is a dutiful wife and mother, but she doesn't always agree with her husband and is figuring out how to come into her own and speaking up for herself and being changed by the world around her and allowing her views to expand. And I just think she's a very remarkable character because she has to tell the truth no matter what, even when it's tough. And I like to think that she's making me a better human by doing that each night on stage. I'm hoping I get to bring a little of that bravery off stage too.
0: The world is changing her, but I would also just say the world is changing in that time anyway. I mean, this is a show that's almost 30 years old and it's set in the early 20th century, but you know, it does deal with issues like class and race and anti-Semitism and immigration. There are these things that are happening all around them. I've heard you talk about how audiences have been responding and why they've been responding to a show like this. I'd love to hear an example. Can you think of an example of something an audience member said to you about how this show resonated with them?
1: Yes. I mean, I'm getting messages, you know, I don't do stage door as much as I did earlier in my career because the show is 3 hours long and I'm exhausted and commuting, but also because the world is a scary place. But I get a lot of messages on social media from people after the show and I read them all. And people feel like they are able to process

0: this complicated political, racial landscape we're in Canada and the US right now through this show. And I think they're just grateful to have a piece of art to help make sense of their feelings. And we're feeling it not just in those messages after the show, but while it's happening. You know, sometimes people are, for better or for worse, like shouting things out at the stage, even because they're so swept up. Well, you know, the character of Father, who plays my husband in the piece, he sort of represents the old world, the unchanging world. He's incredibly racist in the show. He's a man of that time, and he is not learning from what is happening around him. And he has to say some pretty hateful things on stage. And sometimes the audience shouts back at him.
1: What do they shout out?
0: I don't want to do any spoilers, but you know, there's a scene where he has an altercation with the character of younger brother, my younger brother in the show. And younger brother says to him, "I despise you," and walks off stage. And an audience member the other day said, "We all despise you," which was, you know, unhinged and really not a great idea. But it's a testament to how much it's impacting people. I think they got so swept up. They forgot we were live in front of them, and they just had to say it. And, you know, people are getting up and giving us mid-show standing ovations, because I think that the emotion of these songs and what these characters are facing feels so relevant right now that it's just making people jump to their feet because they feel connected, you know, and that's such a gift as an actor. You don't always get to do a piece that matters to people in that way. So
1: I mean,
0: it's special.
1: Isn't it the power of theater? I spend a lot of time on the show talking to theater actors about essentially, like, and it's a strange thing, but why theater? And the answer they often give me is that, it's because the play isn't done until the audience is there. Like, there is no play until there's an audience in front of you. And I find that kind of hard to understand. And it's taken me a while to sort of figure that out. But I think I get it through that example that, like, you, again, not that we want anyone to shout out ever. But there's something about the fact that you are performing this and the audience is so lost in it. That's really what makes the work.
0: Totally. I mean, it is a real reciprocal arrangement between the artists doing the show, whether they're in the orchestra or on stage or the crew, and the audience. Like, we need them, you know, and we feel that energy. And that's what makes the show interesting to do every night, because people are always like, how do you do 8 shows a week for a year straight of the same show? Don't you get bored? But because it's alive and happening only that way, that one time, it's never boring. And if you even drift into autopilot for a second, something live brings you right back, you know, and that is the magic of theater. That's why I'm so addicted to it. And I've stayed in it for 20 years, because nothing replicates that surge of energy and that exchange between the audience and the actors.
1: And you and Joshua, who's one of your co-leads in Ragtime, I believe also Canadian?
0: Yes. I think he was born, I want to say he was born in Winnipeg.
1: Winnipeg, yeah. I looked it up. He was born in Winnipeg.
0: Yeah. Incredible, right? So, yeah. And then he was raised in the States. But yeah, he's Canadian.
1: Have you talked about it? Have you talked about being Canadian?
0: We have. We've been like, we need to do some concerts, because both of us do a lot of like sort of symphony and big gala concert work. And we were like, we need to do some stuff in Canada and come back and sing for our Canadian folks. So maybe we'll get to do some of that.
1: What is the thing that you miss the most about Canada? It can be, you know, your family for sure, but like something you can't get across the border, something that you know?
0: You know, I mean, love a Timbit. Dunkin' Donuts does not compare. Timbits always will win. And every time I go there, I have to correct myself from saying Timbits to saying Munchkins, because that's what they call them at Dunkin' Donuts.
1: Give me a break.
0: I know, super weird.
1: Get them
0: out
1: of here.
0: Yeah, they're Timbits forever. But you know what I miss is Muskoka. I grew up going to summer camp up north, and I actually moved to like a lake town in New Jersey, and it's the most Canadian thing I've done in my adult life, because it feels like I have a little bit of Canada when I look at the lake. You know, it just reminds me of growing up and spending my summers up there.
1: Well, send down a few loons and a few geese down to keep you company.
0: Keep the geese. I don't need the geese, but thank you for the offer.
1: No problem. Also at the CBC, apparently I have that ability. Well, I hope you come back and have a Timbit.
0: Thank you. I will. Oh, I definitely will.
1: They don't have the ones I like anymore. I used to like the ones with raisins in them, like the sort of Dutchy, small little Dutchy ones, you know?
0: Yeah, I know. They don't do those anymore?
1: No, they got rid of those a few years ago. What's your one? You like the little chocolate ones?
0: I'm a purist. Give me just a chocolate Timbit and then a double-double, and I'm good to go.
1: You are Canadian. You really are Canadian.
0: Totally.
1: Congratulations. And we're all so proud of you up here.
0: Thank you so much. I appreciate that.

That's a little bit of Goodbye, My Love from the Broadway musical Ragtime. Before that, my conversation with the Canadian actor and now Tony winner, Casey Levy from Hamilton, Ontario, who's currently starring as Mother in the revival of Ragtime on Broadway right now. The show is at the Lincoln Center Theater in New York City until August 16th.

0: I think as you're listening to this, depending on where you live in this country or where you're from in this country, you're thinking one of two things. You could be thinking, oh, that's a nice song. Cool, I never heard that before. Pretty. Or you're thinking, hey, is that Chloe Pelgag? You don't hear her on English radio kind of any time. See, there are Francophone artists in this country that are household names for some Canadians, generally those who speak French, but completely obscure to folks who don't speak French. I mean, you know, like Céline Dion, right? Well, Chloe Pelgag, this artist, is actually tied with Céline Dion for the most trophies won at the ADISC Awards, which is the biggest musical honor in Quebec, like the Quebecois Junos. There's something else you might also know if you're a French-Canadian or if you live in Quebec, is that today is Saint Jean-Baptiste Day, a day that celebrates French-Canadian culture, not just in Quebec, but everywhere in Canada as well. And I have it on good authority. There's a banger of a parade in La Broquerie, Manitoba. So shout out La Broquerie. We thought today might be a good day to revisit our conversation with Chloe Pelgag back when she had just released her latest album, Abracadabra. And she actually talks a little bit about that phenomenon you just heard about, how Francophone music doesn't often pierce through the Anglophone mainstream. Take a listen.
1: How are you?
2: I'm fine. Thank you for having me.
0: I've never met you before, but I've been a fan of your music for a while.
2: So nice to hear that.
0: Have you been on the show before?
2: Here?
0: Yeah.
2: No, never been.
0: No way.
2: Rarely been in Toronto, in fact. Like, never been in CBC.
0: I was going to say that. I mean, Vanessa Greco, our producer, she and I were talking about bringing you in. We were talking about how much we know about you and how you're this, mm-hmm. you know, this big star and you've sold all these,
2: big
0: you know.
2: Big star. Let like me say, Celine.
0: How about this? How about this? Massive star.
2: Uh-huh. Yeah.
0: Big time celebrity. But we haven't heard you on English CBC too much.
2: No, but, you know, I'm living in Quebec and I'm a Francophone artist and I think it's, sometimes it's difficult to make people understand that we are making music, like not Francophone music, but just music, and that our music can be listened to by anyone who can be able to feel music and feel like, you know, appreciate something.
0: So where in Quebec are you from?
2: I'm from Gaspésie, which is pretty far from Montreal, but I'm living in Montreal since like 10 years.
0: A lot of music in Gaspésie, a lot of music.
2: A lot of musicians.
0: Did you come up with a lot of music around there?
2: No, absolutely not.
0: Really?
2: No.
0: Yeah, I was reading about you that your parents are social workers, right?
2: Yeah, absolutely.
0: And but you and your brother are musicians.
2: One of my brothers is also a musician, a very great musician.
0: Do you have another brother?
2: My other brother is working in Toronto at the university, Francophone University, as a teacher.
0: He's not a musician?
2: He's not a musician, no.
0: He's a black sheep?
2: He don't like music at all.
0: Is that true?
2: Yeah, but I think it's great. Like, it's different, you know.
0: So hold on. So if no parents no parents as musicians, not a lot of music in the house.
2: In my family, we had musicians, my father's side of the family. But my parents weren't

0: like listening to music very much.
1: So where did your pull towards music come from?
0: I don't know. I think it skipped a generation, maybe. Or maybe, you know, we grew up in Gaspésie, nearby the sea, and like a very beautiful place, but also a place where you can feel like very lonely and feel the boredom. And like, I think we had to escape in a way from like the reality and to create something and find ourselves through something. And for me, it was music, simply.
1: So did you start writing when you were young?
0: Yeah, I started when I was a teenager.
1: Mm.
0: And I started to sing also. But I wasn't like dreaming to be a star like Celine.
1: Yeah.
0: I wasn't listening to to musicians like that neither.
1: Yeah.
0: I listened to Led Zeppelin, Pink Floyd, like stuff like another, like my friends weren't listening to.
1: Oh, you were listening to like classic rock, old Pink Floyd and Led Zeppelin.
0: Yeah, things that my friends were like, hey, what are you listening to? It's
1: right,
0: crap.
1: Right.
0: And it's old stuff.
1: Oh. So you didn't have these dreams of becoming a big star, but mm-hmm. I mean, without embarrassing you here, I mean, I meant what I said, and that you become a very accomplished musician, and you get a lot of attention, and a lot of people come in to see mm-hmm. you. I'm trying to not call you a big famous celebrity again, but you know, it's what was it like when it started getting kind of big? What was it like when people started paying attention to your music and it started to get bigger and bigger?
0: It was difficult at first because I don't think I'm a very loud person. I think I'm a very loud person on the stage. And I'm a very crazy person on the stage, but it's another part of me that can exist there. And in life, I'm pretty like, I don't know how to say, but I don't like, I'm a low profile person, I think.
1: Introverted, hey? Like a little bit, you know? Like a little bit
0: maybe.
1: Yourself. Yeah.
0: And
1: yeah.
0: Like it takes me time to be confident, like to trust people also.
1: Mm-hmm.
0: And when people were like, I love your music or what, I was like, oh, how do you know me? Like, I didn't realize that. And even today when people are like looking at me, and I never like think it can happen to me. It's just, yeah, strange. But now I became like a very better at it.
1: What happened? Why did you become better?
0: I don't know. Like just I've been doing that for 10 years now.
1: Mm-hmm.
0: So I think it's just experience. And also I'm better for trusting people now in my life. Don't know why, but I think it's just I realize that most of people are great and good. And I prefer life. Like I love life better than before now that I grew up.
1: Yeah, when you start to trust people and you start to be kind to people and you start to be generous and you start to welcome people in, it's a happier and richer
0: yeah.
1: life.
0: I'm in a better place.
1: I should also mention you're a mom. You know, that tends to change your mentality too.
0: Absolutely.
1: You know?
0: It's really helped me to have connection with others and, you know, meeting people I don't know and speaking about like nothing
1: like with other parents and
0: park and just like, oh, he's playing in the sand. Oh, nice hat. You're nice hat. Like stuff like that, like small talk.
1: They force you to be social if you're not built to be social.
0: But I like it now. Like I like small talk now. It's like nice hat. So it's funny. Like we don't have to be deep always in life, and it's what I learned also like in being by becoming a mom is that small things is the biggest things and the most important and the most beautiful. Like when you can be amazed by anything, like small things, life become better and good.
1: Yeah, it becomes profound, and you can see the small little moments through their eyes. And how about making art? How about making music? Does having becoming a mom? You were talking to me about all these different changes you saw mm-hmm. on yourself. Does it change your? But some people tell me they don't have as much time to make music. They don't have as much time to make art.
0: It's a pretty good challenge.
1: How has this changed your relationship with art? Has it?
0: For the

0: last album by example, I was like in a rush always. Like I had to create a moment very quickly.
1: This is this one? This is Abracadabra? This is the
0: yeah,
1: one?
0: This yeah, one, that yeah, one. I was like, okay, my kid is at the kindergarten and I can work. So until 4, and I had to like go in the good mood, like in the right energy to create very fast and very quickly. And it was a pretty nice challenge for me. And then having my kids after that, it was a mix between something difficult, something like a thrill, something like a challenge, mm-hmm, and something very powerful,
1: really,
0: and inspiring, most that I could have imagined before.
1: Yeah.
0: Because it was giving me a lot. It's magic, like when your kid is talking about something like you never thought before or for a long time, like your kids teach you to reconnect with a part of yourself also. So the playing and, you know.
1: Like, give me an I know what you mean. I'd love to hear an example. Like your kid saying something or seeing something and you go, I never thought about it. Like, I forgot about that feeling or I never noticed that before.
0: Oh, I have an example. One of the first songs I wrote on the album was Pythagore. And I made her listen to it. And the next day or the next week, she was in the car and singing it, but she heard it for like one time only, and she was like singing the melody, and I was like, oh, she remembered that. Why? How can it be possible? So I think it's good, maybe, if she remembers. So
1: yeah, if she remembers it, it's going to be good. It's a good sign.
0: Like,
1: you know? Yeah,
0: it's into her now. I don't know. It's magical.
1: This kind of speaks to the song we're going to play today, right?
0: I don't know.
1: Lettre à un jeune poète.
0: Okay.
1: How did I do with the pronunciation? Okay.
0: Lettre à un jeune poète. Yeah.
1: Yeah, lettre à un jeune poète. Hey, yeah. See, come on, you and I, we're doing good here. We're doing a good job, me and you.
0: Yeah,
1: we're on it. Don't worry about it. Everything's good here on the CBC. Letter to a young poet. So this is, you're speaking to your daughter on this song, right?
0: Yeah.
1: What were you telling her on this? Tell me a little bit about your daughter.
0: I'm telling her very simple words that, like, I'm not perfect, life is not going to be perfect, and I have fears about it, about the future, but I know she's going to find a way through it. And most important thing I say in the song, I think, is I want to show you how to enjoy life.
1: Yeah, the beauty of life is not in the complicated things. It's in it's in the small, simple, simple moments. Would you mind doing me a favor? And you know what? If you could do it in French, that would make me even happier. If you say, "Hi, my name is," and this is my song, and introduce the song.
0: Okay. Allô, c'est Claude Pelgag, et vous allez entendre la chanson "Lettre à une jeune poète."

0: I want to tell you about a conversation we had on the show that we think you might like, but you may have missed. Because back before the algorithm, back when YouTube was a website you went on to watch skate videos, well, Jesmeet Reyna was one of the biggest stars of that era. Jesmeet was a kid from Canada. His YouTube channel was called Just Rain. He had close to 1 million followers, over 160 million views. And he would make videos about growing up Punjabi Sikh in Canada and the kind of stuff that had never been seen on like traditional screens, like your movies or your TVs before. And then one day he kind of ghosted everybody, walked away from all of it. And then a few years ago, after years of people saying, what happened to Just Rain? Well, he came back, this time as the star and creator of the show Late Bloomer, which if you don't know, it is just like one of the best TV shows in Canada this year, or in the past couple of years. It's about a guy in his late 20s trying to figure out his life and his love life and his Sikh faith and whether the thing he wants most in his life is meant for him. It reminds me a lot of the show Atlanta. Did you see that show? It's like a Punjabi Sikh Canadian Atlanta. Anyway, if you watch the first two seasons, you'll see Jesmeet kind of working through a bit of his origin story through the character he plays. Like, you see him struggle with online fame, and you see him, oh, there's parallels between that and the YouTube fame he had. So I asked Jesmeet about some of this when he came in. Like, someone who has been internet famous kind of longer than anyone's been internet famous, has he noticed any changes in how we consume social media and how he finds himself giving advice to current influencers about how to be sane online? Here's a bit of our conversation. This is so interesting to me because I never thought about this. When you started as Just Rain on YouTube, I was watching, we're going to get to this in a second too, but I was watching a couple of your videos today to prepare for this, like the old videos. They're like 13, 14, 15.
1: 14, 20 minutes even sometimes,
0: And the attention span was still such that you could count on people watching them.
1: Totally. I feel like the only, it's like you either have like 4 second long shorts on YouTube or you have like an hour long video essay, like breaking down Pokemon card trading and like Japanese Pokemon card trading, you know, like that's like the only different things that kind of work on YouTube right now. But
0: so the first two seasons were sort of you exploring that sort of past part of your life in addition to a love story, in addition to a story about, you know, a lot of different things, but you exploring that different, those past parts of your life, the hunger for approval, the hunger for validation from the internet.
1: Yeah.
0: And you said in this season, it feels a little bit more like now, where even you, the one of these like pioneers of the web video world, are starting to feel like, I don't really understand this.
1: Yeah, I feel like it's like things are just catching up because I did shift gears to make more traditional media. But yeah, on the internet, like I think when I really want to make something, I really want to make, that's just like, I'm like, think about it. I'm like, oh, I laugh. And then I make that. Then it's like, it pops off. But when you're just trying to chase trends and make things just to make it or promote stuff, like that kind of stuff, I just don't really resonate with. And I have to do that obviously for the show as well. And so those are the things where I feel like this isn't quite me in it. And it feels like it misses sometimes. But, and I think I took that element and put it into the show being like, yeah, this is just like, yeah, it's just a weird world, like how what pops and what doesn't now.
0: And we're getting a little older. You have talked to me in the past about kind of the dangers of it.
1: Yeah.
0: When, something I really remember from our first conversation was your sort of being tethered to the, well, not because the algorithm now, but tethered to the approval of others on the internet.
1: For sure.
0: You famously went from being like one of the biggest YouTubers in the world to getting rid of your phone.
1: Yeah, yeah.
0: Going completely offline.
1: Yeah.
0: Did you end up talking to another, like a new friend who is making their careers online? And did you end up talking to him about

0: about, hey, this is what I went through?
1: A lot of people do ask me kind of why I did that, and now they're starting to. Like, I feel like...
0: These influencers now are starting to ask you that?
1: I think so, because I think a lot of them kind of at some point hit this, like, certain fatigue, or they're like, how long will I be doing this? And, like, what's the next thing? Like, how can I switch it up and do something a little bit different, or that has more of an impact? And so some have asked, like, or some have, like, looked to that and been like, that's kind of cool that you did that. That gives me, like, a sense of, oh, I can do that too. I can, like, step away and everything will be okay. And even my cousin who was, like, doing something completely different, like, stepped away, did law school and tapped in, was off, like, didn't go to parties and stuff. And he was a huge partier. And he talked to me about that. He's like, yo, you know why I did that? Because, like, you stepped away from this, like, huge machine that was YouTube, and that let me do what I wanted to do and become a lawyer. And I was like, that's cool. Like, that's cool that you can apply that to, like, different parts of different avenues of life as well. So
0: yeah, it doesn't just need to be stepping away from fame, just stepping away from anything you're doing that's a little bit harmful, and to work on yourself.
1: Yeah.
0: Last time we were here, we talked about an episode of Late Bloomer season 2 called New Canadian.
1: Yeah.
0: It was sort of separate from the main storyline for the most part. It was about an international student who becomes a food delivery driver, like the folks you would see around big cities in Canada delivering food on a bike. I had a lot of people say to me, you and I kind of talked about it just as it came out. Mm-hmm. I had a lot of people who heard that interview talk to me about it and say they watched that episode and they thought differently about a lot after that. They mm-hmm. thought differently about delivery drivers. Mm-hmm. They thought about some of their own biases. They thought about how some people in their own street can just become invisible to them.
1: Yeah.
0: I wonder, and we're going to talk about how this character came back. Mm-hmm. After that episode aired, I want to know, what did you hear the most? I want to know what you heard from sort of customers of, like, mm-hmm. food delivery apps mm-hmm. and also from drivers themselves.
1: Yeah. Honestly, I think that was the biggest thing. Like, the feedback that you're mentioning was a lot of people just coming up to me or just talking about that same experience that they had in terms of, this was something very eye-opening to them. These are people that are just in the background, they never really paid attention to, or it's just like the ease of us just ordering food and having it come almost instantly and not really thinking about how or why it happens. Like, we used to hunt. We used to go out and looking for moose or whatever, beaver. I don't know what people eat. I don't know. So, but I mean, like, it's just a completely different time now. So I think that was one of the things, was like, I wanted always that idea of just being able to normalize this image, I guess, because of just what's happening on the internet right now in terms of anti-Indian or anti-immigration, kind of the slander that's being thrown around. And I just wanted to really humanize this character and be like, hey, maybe there's this more of, like, a larger systemic problem than it is, like, this guy's problem.
0: Well, what did you hear from drivers themselves?
1: Well, when I was interviewing people for the episode, the funniest thing was I used to, like, pull over Uber Eats drivers and, like, talk to them. And they all had a very similar story. A lot of them had their bike stolen. And then even after this episode came out, a lot of Uber Eats drivers would pull me over and be like, dude, this exact same thing happened to me. I had my bike stolen, or my girlfriend's in India, or I'm, like, struggling with money. Like, there's so much of that same theme, even, like, saving up for an electric bike. Like, there was so much of those themes that these guys have been through. So it was funny seeing it, like, before doing it and after doing it. And then just I get a lot of DMs from a lot of international students that feel very validated or seen after this episode.
0: I read the Globe and Mail review of the new season before I watched any of these episodes to get ready to talk to you.
1: Damn, I hope this is something nice.
0: Oh, it's bad, and I'm going to read it for you right now.
1: Great.
0: No, it's great. In fact, it's J. Kelly Nestruck, and he says, like, he says similar to what I just said, is that, hey, New Canadian blew me away, made me think differently about the world.
1: Yeah.
0: And he said, and I was so excited to see the character, the driver, the international student, show up again in season 3 and have a name and have a new vocation. Mm-hmm. So that made me excited to watch the new season.
1: Yeah, yeah.
0: I wonder if you can talk a little bit about the decision to bring that driver character back for this new season. He's doing something different now, mm-hmm. giving him a name, giving him agency. Talk to me about bringing him back.
1: The idea to bring him back, I guess I really wanted to take a deeper look into what the impact that episode had, but also, you know, there's an idea that these guys are kind of expendable and they're like cheap labor and they can be used and tossed aside very easily. And
0: often making far less than minimum wage.
1: Less than minimum wage. And that happens not only, like, I guess, on Uber Eats, but even happens in, like, a lot of times in our community as well. And that's, like, something that the show aims to do as well, is to just kind of hold the mirror up to my own community. And so that was one of the intentions behind bringing this character back, is you kind of see him in this world, and he really like struggles to navigate like what choices.

0: needs to make to really, you know, be able to sustain his life and also support his family and you know, his girl back home. And so you kind of see, we kind of go deeper into what's going on there and some of the inner workings of what happens.
1: That's a little bit of my conversation with Jasmeet Reyna. You can find the full thing on our podcast. Just search for Q with Tom Power. All three seasons of Jasmeet's excellent show, Late Bloomer, are out now. Are out now on Crave.

Some new music now before we head out from their new album, Celebration of Failure, from Winnipeg, Manitoba. This is the band Federal Lights with a song called Say Anything.

Feels like the kind of song you should be holding up on a boombox over your head. Get it? Say Anything. From Winnipeg, that's Federal Lights with their song called Say Anything. Their new album, Celebration of Failure, is out everywhere now.

And that is it for Q today. Tomorrow on the show, very exciting, a rare conversation with one of the biggest international music stars anywhere. Diljit Dosanjh. Diljit Dosanjh has become the face of global Punjabi music. The Met Gala, Billboard charts. He's taken the language, culture, and sound of Punjab to the biggest stages in the world. You'll hear how he went from singing hymns at his place of worship to becoming the first Punjabi artist to sell out Madison Square Garden. Just for context, last time Diljit played here, he played the Sky Dome, like he played the Rogers Center here in Toronto. Just massive global artist. We can't even really believe he came in for an interview. We're so delighted that he did. I hope you can hear that tomorrow.

0: guns. It's not clear whether the Cambridge, Ontario man will be extradited to face charges related to the gold. Jamie Strachan, CBC News, Toronto.
1: Switzerland beat Canada at the FIFA World Cup in Vancouver Wednesday, final score 2-1. But as Caroline Bargout reports, Canada still advances to the next round.
2: The first half was scoreless, even though Canada and Switzerland both had some close calls. Then we get into the second half, and less than a minute in, and Switzerland scored the very first goal of the game. Then they scored another one. You know, there's a moment when we thought, you know, Canada might make a comeback. 30 minutes into the second half, Promis David scores. He just got onto the field, replacing another player. The team rallied, but they just couldn't get another goal. Fans are super disappointed, but still very proud of their team.
3: Would have been nice to get the win for sure, but that's a tough game.
4: Kind of disappointed, but very happy where we're at.
2: The good news is Canada will still advance to the first round of the knockouts, but the bad news is they're going to lose their home team advantage. So instead of playing in Vancouver next week, their next game is on Sunday in Los Angeles against Group A's runner-up.
1: Caroline Bargout in Vancouver. And that is your World This Hour. I'm Neil Herland.
5: Good evening, I'm Julie Buckingham, checking your weather forecast for the city of Winnipeg. Tonight, mainly clear, the low of 12 degrees. Tomorrow, mainly sunny, there is a risk of an isolated thunderstorm, high of 24. Then overnight, clear and down to 13 degrees. Friday, a mix of sun and clouds, breezy and 25. On Saturday, increasing clouds, chance of afternoon showers and the high 22. Sunday, some rain, risk of thunderstorms, breezy and 21.
6: Hello and welcome to The Current Review on CBC Radio 1. My name's Matt Galloway. Coming up, a look at the incel movement and what may have motivated the shooting that left three people dead in Montreal. And then two more graduates heading out into the world and how they've come to see the value of education. But we begin with the push for independence and the next generation taking up the separatist cause in Quebec.

0: at the Francos de Montreal Festival earlier this month, the whole crowd was singing along with Ariane Roy and Lou Adrian Cassidy. The song is called Fille à Porter. It's an anthem about breaking away from codependency. Someone threw a Quebec flag on stage, and Ariane raised it high in the air, and as the song ended and the applause swelled, some people in the crowd began to shout. Le Québec, mon pays. Quebec is a country. Both singers have declared their support for Quebec independence. They're part of a new Gen Z version of the sovereignty movement. And so is my first guest today. Alex Valiquette is with We Quebec, a nonpartisan civil society organization supporting sovereignty. Today is Fête Nationale in Quebec, and you threw a huge party. What, 12,000 people showed up in Parc Lafontaine last night in Montreal?
1: Yes, and I must say 12,000 people, with a majority of young Gen Z people in high school a lot. Yeah, pretty crazy.
0: How would you describe the moment that the independence movement is having in your generation right now?
1: Well, I think we're kind of like doing something that a lot of people have said that was impossible. For a long time, young people were the generation the least interested in independence. And something have been changing in the last years. Polls have been changing, and right now, Gen Z is the generation the most leading towards independence in the polls in Quebec. So I think there's something quite exciting, a generation that's like taking this cause with its own codes, its own values as well. And that's something that we haven't seen in a long time in Quebec.
0: What was the attraction for you to get involved in this?
1: Well, for me, it started with a desire of social change, of course, a pride of being Québécois, and, you know, this feeling of being

0: really different, and this desire of existing like other countries, being known internationally for who we are, and engage throughout this process with the Quebec population to create a new country. You know, the exciting part of it, the process part of it, of building a new modern country with a new constitution that actually represents and that represents well Quebec.
1: You know, it's interesting. Before the last federal election, we were in Quebec City speaking with young people there who are in support of independence. And one of the things that they said was that they felt their generation had been given a raw deal, housing and the job market and the state of the economy. And the sense was that what you heard from people there is that they felt, you know, could we do better on our own in some ways? Is that kind of the appeal as well?
0: I hear that a lot, of course. I think that young people, you know, we've been raised at school with the fact that we don't have a clear future ahead of us, with climate change, with the rents and the impossibility for us to buy a home, and everything's expensive. So I think a lot of young people want to regain some kind of power, and sovereignty, I think, represents that. It's the idea to recuperate some form of power, build your own future as something that's exciting, as a social project. I think that a lot of young people as well, after the COVID crisis, felt a lot of isolation. Mm. And I think that's why as well independence comes back. I think we need more community. And that's the independence project. And it's always been a important in the independence project, Quebecois culture, and right now new artists, as you said in the introduction, are taking discussion and reaffirming their pride of being Quebecois, and even saying proudly that they're independentists, you know.
1: Does it help that, I mean, I remember speaking with people who were around during the 95 referendum, and they were scarred by the loss in 95. And I don't know when you were born, but a lot of the folks who weren't around then maybe don't carry that baggage. Does that matter as well?
0: I was born in 2001, so 6 years after the referendum. Yeah. So I think there's a really difference between the youth and their perception of the independence movement. Because for us, it's like, sometimes it's almost like arrogant, like it's like if this movement never existed before, because we're kind of like reinventing it, mm-hmm. and bring it back. So there's this kind of arrogance towards the other generations that's really funny. But I think it's also what's different is that we don't have this humiliation that our parents felt when they lost it, and this you know, this feeling of losing your country, of voting against your own independence as a nation. I think that's been something that was really humiliating for a lot of Quebecois in 1995. And I think we don't have this perception. For us, it's our perception in the youth is that we were so close to having it. So it's still possible to do it today, and to do it as well in a new way, I would say.
1: It's no surprise that one of the ways this is spreading is through music and online culture. So I want to play a little bit of music here. We should probably just say, just a warning to our audience, you're going to hear some distinctly Quebecois strong language. Have a listen to this.

0: That's Kinji and Fleur de Lis. Alex, tell me a little bit about that song.
1: Yes, well, this song last year was had a big impact in the Gen Z because it went viral. Just to put you in context, Kinji took this song out on social media when he was 17 years old. So really, really young, didn't even have the age to vote yet. And it just exploded on social media and it created a big trend, but also a big discussion because this song talks about like, you know, the lyrics are not really profound. You know, it just says, my favorite flower is la fleur de lis, which is like the symbol on Quebec's flag. For St. Valentine's, I gave her a fleur de lis. Illegal things, I would do it for the fleur de lis. And Jean Chrétien is beep beep because he stole my fleur de lis.

0: referring to, of course, the referendum in 95 and the loss of it. So it's like this song of kind of like bringing back the hype for independentism in Quebec. And yeah, it went pretty viral and viral as well internationally. Kenji has been touring in Europe and France since. He's gone like 2-3 times. And yeah, it's pretty crazy. He played last year at the event that we were organized for La Saint-Jean, Independentist Saint-Jean. It was crazy.
1: I want to play one more song, and this is from one of the bands that played last night at your event. This is the Brown Family, and Tomorrow Night.
2: C'est correct de boire tomorrow night. 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Le soleil est back in the morning. C'est correct de mourir, on voit un night. Je mets un hold sur le pranamite. 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Croire en l'amour et le money right. Faut pas que je travaille pour le coin.
1: So that's interesting because there's a real blend of English and French in a way maybe that earlier generations might not have embraced. Tell me about that.
0: Yes. Well, for us, you know, we're all young people that organized this event of La Saint-Jean that we've organized yesterday. Or between like 25, 27 years old. And for us, it's always been important to show that you could be Quebecois and sing as a Quebecois and also sing for Quebec independence and sing in different languages. So even yesterday, we had Brown Family, but we also had Talia Rosara, that's a Colombian Quebecois hyperpop singer that sings in Spanish and in French and embraces Quebecois culture and this independence project for us. I think we're trying to break the code, change the codes as well, and show that we don't care to break them and that it's okay. Because sometimes, you know, older generations have this kind of sometimes rigid view of what Quebec nationalism was in their time. And sometimes there's this like temptation for them to like, tell us what to do, young people, and tell them, oh, if you're not speaking that way or not doing that, that's not good for Quebec's future, and us, we're there just saying, yo, we're proud of being Quebecois. We want Quebec to be a country, and we're mobilizing youth for that, but we accept the fact that today we grew up in a really diverse Quebec, and we speak different languages, and we do believe that Quebec French is still, of course, at the heart of this identity. But we could, you know, have fun and break those codes. Even, you know, all our visuals for La Saint-Jean this year in the event that we organized were in green. So we don't, you know, usually there's this classic blue, mm-hmm. but us, we're just breaking the codes and we don't care. But and we're still, you know, in favor of independence and more than any other groups in Quebec, I think, you know, and the youth.
1: I have to let you go, but let me ask you two quick things. One is, I know that your organization is nonpartisan, but the PQ, yes. the Parti Québécois, has said that it will hold a referendum if it wins the provincial election this fall. What mm-hmm. does that tell you? Are you supportive of that?
0: Well, I'm in support of an independentist government, hopefully. But, you know, us, the fact that we're nonpartisan is just another way of mobilizing for independence. You know, political parties can't throw a 12,000 Gen Z independence party in a park, you know. And that's the action that We Quebec believes, you know, building grassroots communities for independence, having these important discussions that we need to have, and mobilizing artists. That's what we do, and we believe that the new independence wave for the next referendum needs to come more from civil society organizations, citizens, and not only political parties. And we really believe in that.
1: Just very briefly, what would you say? You're speaking to the rest of the country as well, so what would you say to people outside of Quebec about this moment? Because there are people, we've been talking about Alberta independence, and they mm-hmm. would say now is not the time to talk about this. You have a threat from the United States. You have a president who says he wants to take over this country. And if you talk about breaking up the country, there will be consequences for Canada writ large. What would you say to people across the country about that?
0: Well, first of all, I think I've been like involved in an independence movement for a while, and it's never been a good time. Like we have always been told it's not a good time. I think that, you know, we don't have to see Quebec independence as something that's like against Canada. And I really believe that, like the way I think that Canadians express their desire to remain Canadian and not become American, I think we really need to understand that from a Quebecois perspective as well, that it doesn't mean that we hate each other, and that I think we will still travel and even stay good friends.

0: talking about. They got 12,000 people out to a park last night, young people talking about how they want to see Quebec become an independent nation.
1: Well, I here's what I would say. I'm a numbers guy, so I will not negate anything that Monsieur Valiquette just said here about the enthusiasm, because it is here. But when we look at the cold hard data and the numbers, we see that when the Parti Québécois took a real hard hit in the 22 Quebec election, it just had over 14% of the vote. Back then, support for Quebec sovereignty was around 30% province-wide. And today, the Parti Québécois is the favorite to win the election in 3 months. Mm-hmm. It is leading in the polls. It has been leading in the polls for over 3 years. And support for independence is still hovering in the low 30s. So support for the PQ and support for independence has not been necessarily correlated. So I would say to that enthusiasm towards sovereignty is back on the table, but their movement has not grown in size in the last few years.
0: What do you make of who is part of the movement? Alex was talking about how the movement is trying to be much more inclusive in many ways and drew a line between his generation and perhaps earlier generations.
1: Well, this is an interesting point and strategy. Obviously, I think this is the way to go. If Quebec sovereignists want to win the next referendum, they would have to reach out to the multicultural communities throughout Quebec. This is the way to do it.
0: Which is a big change. I mean, if you think of 95 and Jacques Parizeau, after the referendum results coming in, blaming, as he said, money and the ethnic vote.
1: Yeah, the problem is that when we look at, the cold hard numbers, we see that if you're not a Francophone Quebecois, the odds are you are not sovereigntist. And so these artists that are included in this movement, I think is a great news for the sovereignty movement. But again, it's not a sign necessarily of growth. It is a sign of diversity, which I think would be positive. But I haven't seen in the numbers the growth that they claim to have so far, at least.
0: You know, when we were in Quebec City during the federal election last year, there were all of these Buy Canadian signs around town, which I think surprised a lot of people. What do polls say broadly about support for federalism versus sovereignty in the general electorate in Quebec? You've kind of hinted at this, but is there the room for growth, or is that fixed, those numbers?
1: There's definitely room for growth. If we go back, and I know 1995 is starting to be pretty distant in the past, right? I'm in my late 40s, and I didn't vote in 95 because I wasn't 18 yet. When we look at the numbers, and we see that the sovereignty movement hits a wall if it reaches closest to 40% in a poll. The no side, or the federalist side, or the I would rather say the non-sovereigntist side, because I don't think many Quebecers identify as federalist. But the non-sovereigntist side is not organized right now because sovereignty has not been on the table. It has not been an election issue in many years. The Parti Québécois has not won a majority government in this century. And so I think it's pretty distant. And Monsieur Valiquette, what he referred to, he was born in 2001, I heard. Yeah. And so he's never lived through a majority government of the Parti Québécois. He saw the waning days of Bernard Landry. And so what I see when I see these sovereigntist campuses, when I see these organizations on campuses in cégeps and university, I see the sovereigntist camp getting ready for a new round of constitutional battles and perhaps a new referendum. But again, when we look at the progression of numbers right now, we had a Léger poll that was released last week, and it was 70% against sovereignty and 30% in favor. That's not close. 30% is still a lot of people, 9 million Quebecers, 30% in favor of sovereignty, but that's not close to what they need to be competitive.
0: We're just about out of time. Yesterday, we saw the leader of the Parti Québécois repeat his pledge to hold a referendum on separation. You could have the election in Quebec this fall could very well overlap with the referendum, or at the very least the referendum on the referendum that Alberta is holding in October. What do you think, just briefly, what do you think that's going to be like?
1: Well, we've never had a referendum on secession during the age of social media. And so I think it will be a very interesting experiment to see how much foreign influence gets into the discussion. Mm. We know that they are U.S. agents and working online to

0: destabilize Canada. And I think the Alberta situation and Quebec situation are entirely different in that respect. Monsieur Valiquette hinted to it. In Quebec, support for sovereignty permeates civil society. It's in unions, it's in environmentalists, and it's in many parties, many political parties. Whereas in Alberta, it's just conservatives. So it's a completely different dynamic. But it will be quite the interesting experiment to watch this fall because it will also overlap with the Quebec campaign.
1: We will talk again, I'm sure, as that campaign gets closer. In the meantime, Philippe, it's really good to have you here. Thank you very much.
0: Merci beaucoup et une bonne Saint-Jean-Baptiste à tous les francophones au Canada.
1: Merci. Philippe G. Fournier is a political columnist for L'Actualité and creator of the poll aggregate websites 338 Canada and QC125.com. He was in our Montreal studio. 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I'm Matt Galloway. 2 days after a man in camouflage fired his gun at people in the Côte des Neiges neighborhood in Montreal, investigators are still piecing together what happened and what motivated the perpetrator. One police officer and a 68-year-old civilian died, as well as the shooter himself. Quebec's coroner has now identified the suspect as a 25-year-old man from Alberta named Seth Scott Hadfield. Prior to the incident, he had distributed a manifesto that included hateful commentary about women, but also criticism of capitalism and calls for a violent revolution. The document echoes many of the grievances of the involuntarily celibacy or incel movement. Esli Chan is a PhD candidate and researcher in the political science department at McGill University, whose work focuses on incel ideology and gender-based violence, and she is in our studio in Montreal. You read this manifesto, as did I. What stands out to you from what you've seen?
2: Yeah, I think there are two things that are quite consistent with the incel ideology that are seen throughout the manifesto, but there are also some differences. So what's similar is that there's a very strong current of biological determinism, of a misogynistic view of women as reproducers of children, that women are subject to, you know, certain types of relationships with men and kind of serve a specific role in society. And the second is a very kind of humorism, understanding of the world, that the political system, the current political system, is working against people like him. And so these are two traits that are quite characteristic, but it also has kind of other tenets to it. So it's written obviously in a lot more intellectual style. It does not actually explicitly name women as the targets of violence, but more so political elites. So it takes on this kind of new anti-capitalist tone that we haven't seen before. But the root ideological current of incel ideology is still there.
1: How common is it for incel ideology, as you understand it, to merge those two strains of thought, to have a litany of grievances about women, but also criticizing, you know, the bourgeois class and capitalism?
2: Yeah, I think it's common in the sense that there is this kind of perspective that the way that the world is currently set up is working against a certain type of men, right? So the idea that certain kind of like alpha men or people or men who, you know, look a certain way and can perform a certain way or have a certain amount of money do have better access to women. And so I think that it is persistent in the belief, but the kind of more Marxist, anti-capitalist, almost this philosophical tone isn't necessarily something that we often see with incels.
1: There are reports that the shooter may have targeted the offices of Pornhub, which is one of the largest online pornography sites. The shooting took place near the offices of the company that manages or operates Pornhub. In that manifesto, the shooter was critical of pornography as well, talking about common males debasing themselves by watching pornography. What is the prevailing attitude around pornography among those in the incel movement?
2: I think it can be perceived as a forum that creates kind of false expectations around what relationships look like for men and for women. It can also be seen very much as an outlet for some individuals. And so I think there isn't kind of anything definitive within the community about porn. But yes, I think in this manifesto, it's quite explicit the ways that he views porn as pacifying men and pacifying the kind of rebellion he wishes to start.
1: In studying this movement, such as it is, what do you know about the influence of what people call the

0: manosphere online and the influence that that might have in pushing people deeper and deeper into more extreme corners of incel culture or grievance culture?
1: Yeah, so I would say that the manosphere is kind of the larger encompassing movement which incels are part of. So there's a lot of different kind of offshoots or subcultures within the manosphere. But the manosphere in general is just, it's a misogynistic community that kind of believes that women should be subjugated to men, that men should have certain levels of domination over women. And so I think a lot of this is making its way into popular culture online. We see a lot of kind of YouTube influencers, podcast influencers, talking about these grievances that men have, often in very specific kind of like pop culture contexts that make it a bit more appeasing to the audience. And so we see this being mainstreamed more and more.
0: How do you understand how somebody might go from subscribing to those ideologies or following those ideologies, how they might move from that to actually committing a violent act?
1: Yeah, so I would caveat that not all incels are inherently violent or going to cause violence. I think a lot of individuals on these forums are looking for social support, looking for common understanding. And so those people really do require kind of mental health support. But that kind of radicalization pathway, I think, emerges when there is dissatisfaction that adopts a more kind of radical anger filled with rage, and kind of other traits such as kind of isolationism from everyday society and moving towards these kind of platforms where there's a very single-minded viewpoint. So I'm thinking about when individuals might move from YouTube, for example, and the consumption of those influencers to very specific incel platforms or even private messaging groups where they can talk about things that are more radical and violent and affirm one another's beliefs.
0: I think a lot of people in this country first became aware of the incel movement in 2018 when we learned that the man who drove a van into a crowd of people on Yonge Street in Toronto had connections to that incel movement. How would you describe since that time, since 2018, how this has developed and spread in this country?
1: Yeah, I think the history of it is a bit longer, I would say, but 2018 was definitely a key moment in Canada for kind of the recognition or understanding that this is a prevalent issue. Since then, there was unfortunately another attack in 2020, I believe, at a massage parlor in Toronto that was labeled as an act of terrorism. And so I think there is increasing severity within the government of understanding the implications of this kind of violence. Amongst the public, I think there is a lot of online curiosity about this movement. I think some people see it both as a serious threat and others still see it as something that's a part of like meme culture or something that is just for entertainment online.
0: How seriously do you think authorities in this country take the potential for violence from people who might follow this ideology?
1: I think increasingly it is a matter of concern for the government and for law enforcement. So in the past few years, we see with Public Safety Canada that they're investing a bit more into this kind of research, largely through partner organizations. But we don't necessarily see this being translated to practitioner support. So I have not seen much evidence that kind of demonstrates that, whether it be educators or law enforcement or social workers being trained explicitly about online gender-based violence, particularly when it comes to the manosphere and how to look for those indicators. So I think there is government interest, but how that translates practically into everyday life and everyday society, that's a little different.
0: So we just have a couple of minutes left. What are those off-ramps and the supports that you've been talking about that perhaps need to be applied here?
1: Yeah, I think definitely offline support is one of the main avenues, particularly for young men and boys. So, you know, establishing spaces in schools, in after-school programs for individuals to talk about social relationships, intimacy, how to deal with conflict, but also courses and programs on digital literacy. So how to identify kind of misinformation online, how to navigate these online spaces. And so I think it's about creating this culture of digital preparedness for youth.
0: And that, just very briefly, but that you believe it's not the answer, but is an answer to addressing the potential for violence here?
1: Yeah, I think it's one of the mechanisms that I would encourage as a preventative measure, looking more kind of long term in the ways that we can invest in youth in Canada. Obviously, there's a lot of other indicators and support mechanisms that can be community specific, but I think as a starting point, that's a good place to kind of be at.
0: Ashley, good to speak with you about this. Thank you very much.
1: Thank you.
0: Ashley Chan is a PhD candidate and researcher in the political science department at McGill University. She was in our Montreal studio. You're listening to The Current Review on CBC Radio 1. I'm Matt Galloway. It is that time of the year when graduates across this country are being celebrated by families and communities, and we are joining in on the fun. This week, we have been hearing from some inspirational graduates from the class of 2026. Max DeBell Holoka wasn't exactly sure what he wanted to study when he got the chance to try out something a little bit different. That thing was bricklaying. Well, it turned out to be a perfect fit. Max just graduated from the Access Royal Oak Vocational School in Longueuil, Quebec. Last year, he won gold in bricklaying amongst all Quebec students 21 years and under. He will be representing Canada at the World Skills Competition in China later on this year. Max is in our Montreal studio. Congratulations.
2: Thank you.
0: How does it feel? The same question that I asked Naomi, to get to the finish line. Graduating is a big thing, and it means that a whole other chapter in your life is about to open. How do you feel about that?
2: Yeah, well, I like the question that you had asked her, and when you said, how do you feel about being done? Well, I don't really feel like I'm done. I feel like I'm just, like, starting. Like, this is, like, the start of the journey that I started now.
0: That's amazing. You know? Tell me about bricklaying. Bricklaying is fascinating and complicated, and we'll talk about all the things that it incorporates. But how did you get into bricklaying?
2: It was so random. I had finished my high school. I had kind of dreams of what I wanted to be. Funny enough, I wanted to be a surgeon. I wanted to be an orthopedic surgeon. And as I'm going through school, I wasn't sure if I wanted to do that. And I'm like weighing the pros and the cons. And then I went to see CJEP here, and I still wasn't sure what I wanted to do. I talked to the counselors, and they gave me all kind of options. There was never trade. Then I was working for a year. I decided to stop school because I didn't know what I wanted to do. So I worked for a year. And then, funny enough, my stepfather, unfortunately, his father had passed away, and he just inherited a masonry company.
0: Oh.
2: And, you know, I was back and forth, kind of talking with the family, saying, should I do this? Should I not? And, you know, if I'm going to do it, I'm going to need some help. So I said, okay, you know what? Why not? Try it out, change it up, you know? And he wanted to continue his father's legacy. So then I just said, oh, why not? I'll try it out. Tried it out for summer. And I was doing all the gopher work, moving bricks, mixing cement, doing all the stuff you don't really want to do. But I was like, those guys laying bricks. I'm like, that's cool. Like, I want to learn how to do that. So I started looking into going to a bricklaying school, and they said, it's only 9 months. You'll graduate within 9 months and you can start laying bricks. So I said, okay, that's pretty cool. I found a program like just outside Montreal in Longueuil. Yeah, from the first day I walked in, I saw a banner up in the rafter that said gold medalist Miguel Massa. I said, what the heck is that? So they started giving me all the information about like the regional competitions, the provincial competitions, the national, and then the world skills competition. And from the minute that happened, I was like immediately hooked. I'm like, I don't even know if it was about going into bricklaying at that point. It was like, I'm such a competitive guy that I'm like, I have to do this. And my name has to be up in the rafters.
0: But you saw somebody laying bricks and you thought that was cool. What was cool about being a bricklayer?
2: I'm not even sure. I was just, I think, to be honest, I've been trying to think about it a lot of like where it came from, because I have nobody in my family that's part of trades. I was never really interested in it before, but I guess maybe because nobody really was talking about going to trades. It was always like for the bad kids or whatever it may be.
0: So is that what you were hearing? That it was like for kids who weren't going to go off to university or whatever?
2: And unfortunately, even that's what my parents heard, and that's what my parents knew. And it was never like, that's what I was told. All I ever heard was stay in school, you know, get a degree and then you'll get a good job. And you know, you don't want to go into trade. That's the last option. And it's like, now that I'm there, it's just like, it's completely wrong.
0: Yeah.
2: And that's why I say, like, sort of, I feel like my journey is just starting now. That's my goal, to get back into the schools and to high schools especially, and try and change this, because this is not what it is anymore.
0: Good for you. What does it take to be a good bricklayer?
2: I would say that, at least for myself, it's being very like perfectionist, being very precise. There's different ways of our different versions of masonry. You know, there's small rebuilds and repairs, and then there's massive buildings that are being built, right? No matter what, those guys need to build that wall straight or that wall is going to fall over. You know, like it needs to be precise. Everything needs to be level. Everything needs to be plumb.
0: You walked into that room and you saw those banners and you thought, I've got to get my name on the banners. You won gold in bricklaying in the provincial competition among all students from Quebec 21 years and under.
2: Yeah.
0: What happens in the competition?

0: competition?
1: So the way the competition works is it's a two-day competition. You have 6 hours on each day, a total of 12 hours of competition. And for the provincial competition, we had to build two projects, which were like 6 hours for each. At the provincial level, essentially, it's more complex work than what you'll see on a day-to-day basis, but it's mainly artistic designs, complex like geometry and stuff like that, built within a small brick project.
0: And you're judged on what?
1: Essentially everything when it comes to precision. Yeah. So I mean, what I mean by that would be dimension, plumbness, levelness. For an example, like if we're talking a dimension, if it has to be 1,000 millimeters, mm-hmm. let's say, every point that you can lose is 1 millimeter that you're off.
0: What did it mean, given all of that and the precision, what did it mean for you to win gold?
1: It was like a dream come true when that had happened. It was insane. Like, this happened in May of 2025. Mm. I started my schooling in November of 2024.
0: You're a natural.
1: I guess so. It's like, I don't know where it comes from. You know what I mean? It's just crazy. I'm still trying to find where this all came from. The only thing that I can link this to is that I loved Lego as a kid.
0: Yeah.
1: And I'll still build Lego.
0: You know, that makes perfect sense in some ways, right?
1: Right. Yeah. You know, but it's so weird. It's like, it's not in my family. It's nothing like that. But yeah, but regarding the competition, I started in November, and this is like the first time I've laid bricks. So this is 7 months later, I've become the number one bricklayer in Quebec under 21.
0: And so now you're going to go and represent Canada in China.
1: That's it. So that was 2 weeks after the provincial competition was the national competition. So now it's almost 8 months I've been laying bricks, and I'm the number one bricklayer under 21 in Canada.
0: What do you do to prepare? Like, is it training? Is it how the work is one thing, I'm sure. Just you keep working and you keep getting better at it, and it's the 10,000 hours or whatever. But what else do you do to train for a competition like this?
1: Essentially practicing the previous world skills competition, the previous national competitions, previous provincial competitions, practicing everything, just recreating those projects and, you know, how to get that done faster, get it done more precise, just rebuilding old projects over and over and over again. Plus a little bit of geometry and, I'll do geometry. When I mean by that is some design, some drawings that I'll have to draw out. Like, for example, if I'm writing, something like a name of something in the wall, mm-hmm. and I have to do specific letters, I'll have to write that out on the ground and all that stuff.
0: But you just want to be ready for any kind of possibility that they throw at you.
1: Exactly. So the way that the World Skills Competition works is that there it's a lot bigger. So there it's 22 hours competition over 4 days, mm-hmm. and it could be anywhere between 3 and 5 projects. And I will not know what the project is going to be until I'm there. I have no clue.
0: It's amazing.
1: So you have to, essentially, it's been two years almost of training specifically to know everything. Like, I have to know everything because I don't know what it's going to be. And I have to be a master at everything.
0: Let me ask you, just before I let you go, let me ask you two quick things. And one is to go back to something you said earlier, which is how people still think, some people think of the trades and the way that maybe they're looked down on in some communities. And you said you wanted to go back into schools to talk to people. What would you say to young people who are hearing that message that, you know, the trades aren't for you, you should go to university, this is the path that everybody has to take? What would you say to those young people?
1: I'd say 100% try it out. At least what I tell everybody when they say, I don't know what to do, I'm not sure where I want to go. Just try things, you know, like find out for yourself. You know, other people can tell you all kinds of things. It's not good. It's this and that, like all these things that I was mentioning, yeah. But just go and find out for yourself. You know, one thing I always like to say is that, you know, that I find the school system, it's like a quote or something that I heard one time, you know, the school system puts like a bunch of different people in the same room and they have to complete the same test, but not everybody's the same. Mm. You know, it's like if you put like an elephant, a giraffe, a monkey and a dog and say, you guys all have to climb the tree to pass. It's like, it doesn't make any sense. You know, everybody's different, you know? So it's, for me, it's, you have to go out and try things and people are different. Like, for example, I was always good in school. I like science and math, but I was terrible in all the other aspects of schooling. And they're saying, you know, if you don't continue or you don't work harder, you're not going to go anywhere in life. You're not going to do this and that. Okay. Well, now I'm representing my country. I'm the best of my country at bricklaying, you know, and nobody told me to go and do that.
0: Last thing is, when I said hello to you and said, how does it feel? One of the things you said is your journey is just starting now. So in 5 years, if I was to talk to you in 5 years down the line, where do you want to be?
1: I haven't thought that far yet. I'm really trying to take it one step at a time, you know, but my goals are, one, I would like to talk to all of the schools, and I really want to get into the high schools and talk to all those younger students, and let them know that, you know, it doesn't necessarily have to be specifically bricklaying, but just trades in general. Try that out. Go and try it out. It's not like it used to be, and it's not like what everybody's telling you it is. The other thing is, I really would like to be a part of Skills Compétences Québec and Skills Compétences Canada. You know, they're the ones running these competitions to try and promote this, you know, skilled trades are very, very important, you know, and I want to try and join them and, you know, through the whole thing with the schools and with them, hopefully to try and get the word out that, you know, we need skilled tradesmen and women.
0: What an amazing story you have. I hope you come back from Shanghai with what do you win? Is it a belt? Is it a trophy? Is it what do you get if you win gold?
1: It would be a medal.
0: A medal.
1: And a high five, yeah.
0: Right.
1: But for me, it'd be more all the hard work and everything would obviously be shown and paid off. No matter what, me just going there, I can say that I'm like the top 25 bricklayers under 21 in the world already. So I'm just happy enough to just go.
0: What an amazing thing. Max, great to talk to you. Congratulations again.
1: Thanks a lot.
0: Take care.
1: Thank you.
0: Max DeBel Holoka is a bricklayer, just had his convocation from the Access Royal Oak Vocational School in Longueuil, Quebec, and he will represent Canada at the World Skills Competition in China later this year. He was in our Montreal studio. Helping others be their very best selves, even through major challenges, is in Vaishnavi Verma's DNA. Her parents modeled this practice, and the 17-year-old lives by this creed. She's graduating from the International Baccalaureate Program at Johnson Heights Secondary School in Surrey and has a full scholarship to the University of British Columbia this fall. Vaishnavi Verma joins us from our Vancouver studio. Good morning.
2: Good morning, Matt.
0: Congratulations on graduation. How does it feel?
2: It feels surreal, honestly.
0: Really? Why?
2: I don't know. It's like everything kind of built up to this moment. You know what I mean?
0: And so when the moment arrives, aside from it being surreal, do you feel like, is it a sense of relief? Is it a sense of joy and accomplishment? What is it? What's going through your mind?
2: I think it's a bit of both because honestly, for me, I'm really excited to like try and do some things I didn't really get to do in my academics because we didn't have any arts courses. So I'm super excited to get back into my hobbies like crocheting and doing digital art and stuff like that.
0: Tell me about you. I said in the introduction that you in many ways inherited the idea of helping others be their very best selves from your parents. So tell me your family story and who you are.
2: I was born in India and my family grew up relatively low income and we would honestly struggle to like make ends meet with rations and our electricity would go out super often. So I kind of just grew up not having too much. I saw poverty all around me in the town I lived in. And then once I moved to Canada, I thought it would be like completely different. And in many ways it was, but in many ways it also wasn't because there's also so much inequality here. And my mom's currently a single mother and my dad was an alcoholic. So it was just a really tough environment to try and settle in to Canada, honestly, as like immigrants and like trying to pay off our incredibly rising rent. So I just kind of grew up being really exposed to inequality and facing it. So my parents, even if they were facing it themselves, they really like tried to help others whenever they could. Same goes with my brother. And that's what kind of got me into trying to help people.
0: What did you learn from your parents and the experiences they had? I don't want to focus too much on either one, but the way that you described it, those are two very different things, but things that could help shape you. What did you take from them?
2: In many immigrant families, it's really like a customary to be super inclined into academics because that's like the one way out of like inequality for a lot of immigrant families. So I kind of just grew up with a really like hardworking and resilient mindset because that's what I saw embodied in my family. And then it kind of came across as my family's facing these struggles and then I don't want others to face these struggles because I've seen like the type of pain it causes.
0: You also win science fair competitions and you win them for inventions that help other people, right?
2: Yes,

0: I do. It's one of my biggest passions, and it honestly really started with me going into an accelerated STEM program for my grade 8 year. I went to Surrey Academy of Innovative Learning, and their entire thing there is that they do a bunch of like hands-on projects where students get to delve into a topic they really like and make something about it. Originally, it just came off as, okay, we're going to participate in a science fair. And it was the first science fair of my life. I had like the idea of you make a little trifold and then you do a little science experiment and then you just get a good mark and then go ahead. And that's what like a lot of people at my school played it as. And then I realized it's not just a science fair, it's an innovation fair where you get to make something to try and help people. And then originally our brainstorming started with like watching a bunch of Shark Tanks and looking at like Canada-wide science fair projects. And then I just saw like the type of scale it can get to. And then I realized I really want to do that. So my first idea was to make Budget Bag.
1: What is Budget
0: And
1: Bag?
0: yeah, Budget Bag is a 3-in-1 jacket, sleeping bag, and tote bag that I made from discarded winter jackets. So essentially, I took 3 winter jackets that were going to be thrown out, and then I hand sewed them into a product that can be used in 3 different ways. And the main idea was to try and help the homeless population in Vancouver, especially on like East Hastings Street, because it's so crazy trying to get by with Canada's extremely harsh weathers when you are unhoused.
1: And so something like this would be, as you said, 3-in-1, 3 different things in one.
0: Yeah, because what homeless people mainly struggle with in Canada is definitely one, temperatures, having a place to sleep, and then having a place to store items. One of the resources that most shelters usually need is like suitcases and other types of storage. So I thought it would be perfect to have something that's a jacket, a bag, and a sleeping bag all in one.
1: That's the
0: And
1: budget
0: then,
1: bag.
0: yeah.
1: You also
0: And
1: created something
0: then,
1: with this other thing, the power pack.
0: right. So Power Pack goes with Budget Bag.
1: Okay.
0: And it was also made to try and counter the hypothermia that is present within our society because for Budget Bag, it was because we used old winter jackets, it doesn't have the same like amount of stuffing as a sleeping bag. So that could be like pretty difficult in cold weathers. So Power Pack is an eco-friendly heat pack that I made with one of my friends, and I made it out of old chip bags. So the way it works is that it uses an exothermic reaction from baking soda and vinegar and sodium acetate. And then that's essentially just stored in a little chip bag that people can open and close to trigger the heat. And then there's a pocket in the back of Budget Bag where they can put Power Pack inside.
1: When you make, that's amazing, by the way, but when you make this kind of stuff, what do you get out of this in terms of creating something that's going to help somebody else?
0: Honestly, I think it's kind of tough to answer because in many ways, whenever you ask someone why they try to help people,
1: Yeah.
0: it's because that's what they feel is right and that's what they think they should do. And while I do 100% agree, that's what I think is right, a lot of people do it in a way where it's like, oh, but it makes me feel good. And I don't fully agree with that idea. And what I really get out of it is seeing the change that happens in my community. Because with the scale that my projects have gotten to, I get to see people all over the world look at my project and go, I wish I had that in my family. I wish this was made sooner because it helps so many people. And that's what's so heartwarming about it, honestly. And that's what makes me want to keep going. Because, yeah, this should have been made earlier. And I'm really glad I get to like take my step to try and make sure it exists in the world. I have another innovation that's called the Tactile ASL Robotic Hand. And it's essentially a robotic hand, which translates English into tactile ASL and then ASL into English. And it acts as a communication device for deafblind individuals.
1: It's amazing.
0: Because most deafblind individuals, they can't usually use standard ASL because they are both deaf and blind. And then other types of communication, like braille devices, are just incredibly expensive. They can go upwards of thousands of dollars. So the robotic hand that I made is only a couple

0: $100, and it was made fully using grants in 3D printing. And it just makes communication more accessible to so many more people.
1: You have done all of, you're 17 years old?
0: I'm 16.
1: 16 years old. You have done all of this at the age of 16.
0: Yeah.
1: And now you're graduating and you're off to UBC on a full ride. You have a full scholarship to go to university.
0: I do, yes.
1: And you're going to do psychology there.
0: I am.
1: What are you gonna, why psychology?
0: The main reason I chose psychology was because my dad like struggled a lot with alcoholism when he was alive. And I saw like the mental impact it had on him and my family. And as someone who's just grown up pretty underprivileged, I get to see how systemic barriers negatively affect people in need. And I just want to do what I can to try and help people get through it.
1: This is the same as what you're doing with the inventions, right? You're helping other people with what you're doing.
0: Yeah, that's kind of the plan with psychology, because with my innovations, I get to help people physically by making things that they need. But one aspect that often goes under the radar is mental health, because a lot of people don't really think about how societal structures negatively impact the mental health of people, because it creates like a sense of hopelessness for a lot of people where they think, oh, I've been born into this specific class, the social class, and that there's no way for me to move up the socioeconomic ladder. And then that takes a great toll on people's mental. And I want to do what I can to help.
1: Your dad died last year. Is that right?
0: Yeah, he did.
1: I'm sorry.
0: Yeah.
1: He would have been really proud of you.
0: Thank you.
1: And your mom must be, she must be over the moon with not just what you're doing and the success that you've had, but the way that you think about what that work can mean.
0: Yeah, and in many ways, I really do owe it to her, because I saw that same helping nature in her and my dad, where it was like, despite what they were going through, whenever someone needed help, they would try to be there. And my mom, she's been with me like every step of the way through this, because when I first made Budget Bag, I didn't know a thing about sewing. So my mom, she's great at organizing projects, and like really she just taught me the basics of sewing, and like she would stay up with me and like make sure I'm doing it right and supervise me to make sure I don't mess up something with the needle. Mm. So she was with me every step of the way, and I really do owe a lot of my success to her.
1: You're really something. Congratulations on your success. And I hope you have a great summer. You're going to be, would you say you're going to be getting back to crocheting?
0: Yes, I'm so excited. I've already been thinking of so many projects I'm going to do over the summer. And I'm really excited to also start more prototypes for my innovations, because I really want to improve PowerPack and the robotic hand and just try to do my best.
1: What a real pleasure to meet you. And I have a feeling down the line, we will talk again when you're famous and creating even more things that will help shape the world that we're in right now. Vaishnavi, thank you very much. Congratulations again.
0: Thank you so much for having me.
1: Vaishnavi Verma is graduating from the International Baccalaureate Program at Johnson Heights Secondary School in Surrey, British Columbia. She will be at the University of British Columbia this fall on a full scholarship studying psychology. That's all the time we have for The Current Review. My name is Matt Galloway. Thanks for listening.

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5: From CBC News, the world this hour, I'm Neil Herland. We begin in Venezuela, where two powerful earthquakes hit outside the capital Caracas this evening. A frantic effort is underway right now to rescue survivors from collapsed buildings. The two quakes striking less than a minute apart this evening, residents were sent scrambling for safety. U.S. President Donald Trump says there's a devastating number of deaths, but the exact figure is not confirmed yet. The acting president of Venezuela, Delcy Rodriguez, declared a state of emergency. The CBC's Jorge Barrera reports.
6: Well, we're still trying to get a clear picture of the full impact from these two earthquakes, 7.2 magnitude, followed by a minute later by one of 7.5 magnitude, much stronger. And we don't have clear numbers, hard numbers as to possible casualties, but what we do have are images of devastation, these collapsed and cracked buildings and first responders sifting through the rubble. Now, the Venezuelan government has not provided really much information about this event. We've also received reports of power outages. You know, Venezuela is in a delicate political phase. As you may remember, U.S. operation in January unfolded to grab a former Venezuelan president, Nicolas Maduro, and the Venezuelan government has been very, very tight in terms of the information that flows out of the country and has restricted the access of journalists to enter. We're still watching to see how this unfolds, and we'll keep on top of this, keep watching what the possible political ramifications of this, but also the human cost of this.
5: The CBC's Jorge Barrera in Mexico City tonight. Residents of central Alberta continue to grapple with the aftermath from days of heavy rain. Overland flooding hit the middle third of the province, washing out roads, turning farmland into ponds, and filling basements. As Stephanie Cram reports, more rain is in the forecast.
7: On Sunday, several towns and cities in the area declared a state of emergency or an advisory, asking residents to reduce their use of water. The worry being the wastewater systems were at capacity and were at risk of flooding. By Sunday night, even Edmonton released an advisory asking residents to reduce their water use by avoiding taking long showers and refraining from doing laundry or running their dishwashers. The mayor told me the town is prepared for more rain that's on its way. He said the system has been working as it should. In the forecast, it looks like the area might get about 30 to 60 millimeters of more rain, and the ground here is already saturated from the rain that they had last weekend, so there is a risk of flooding in the area.
5: The CBC's Stephanie Cram in Edmonton. A Russian opposition party member has been sentenced to 7 years in prison for anti-war social media posts in 2022. Maxim Kruglov is a former member of Moscow's regional parliament. He was arrested in October under charges of lying about the army. Canada lost to Switzerland Wednesday in its third match at the FIFA World Cup. Final score 2-1. But as Karen Larson reports from Vancouver, Canada still advances to the next round to play South Africa this Sunday.
8: Amid the heartbreak of losing to Switzerland, something to celebrate. Canada advances to the round of 32 knockout stage by virtue of finishing second in their group. That's the farthest a Canadian men's team has ever made it in three World Cup appearances.
9: I think we still have a chance. Hopefully we got Davies back. I think that'll be a key, and I'm still very confident.
10: Both teams did a great job, but I think Canada could have done better.
11: It was a good attempt.
3: really liked how we finished, but the energy at the beginning was a bit rough.
8: The lone Canadian goal was scored by Promis David mere seconds after he was subbed on in the second half. A tire win against the Swiss would have ensured Canada stays on home soil in Vancouver for the next match. Instead, the team now heads to Los Angeles for a Sunday showdown against a yet-to-be-determined opponent. Karen Larson, CBC News, Vancouver.
5: And that is your World This Hour. I'm Neil Herland.
10: Good evening, I'm Julie Buckingham, checking your weather forecast for the city of Winnipeg. Tonight, mainly clear, the low of 12 degrees. Tomorrow, mainly sunny, there is a risk of an isolated thunderstorm, high of 24. Then overnight, clear and down to 13 degrees. Friday, a mix of sun and clouds, breezy and 25. On Saturday, increasing clouds, chance of afternoon showers and the high 22. Sunday, some rain. Risk of thunderstorms, breezy in 21.
1: Across four continents and 13 countries, the world's most elite athletes will compete in intense, high-level events in the Diamond League. Watch Marco Arop, Femke Bol, Julian Alfred, Faith Kipyegon, and Karsten Warholm push their limits across 15 different events. Don't miss.

Salut et bienvenue à C'est Formidable. Je m'appelle Florence et je suis très heureuse d'être en votre compagnie pour la prochaine heure. This is your francophone hour of the week on CBC Music and CBC Radio, where you'll hear the best in French music from Quebec and beyond. Today, I have a folksy summer playlist perfect for a road trip. There's a bit of reggae, songs with titles like C'était l'été or It Was Summer, and Courir or To Run. Let's kick things off with C'est Chaud or It's Hot by Mitsou featuring Ya Cetidon.

retro track from just a few weeks ago. That was Mitsu with a remake of her very own 1994 hit, C'est Chaud, or It's Hot, this time with a little help from Ya Cetidon. It's Mitsu's official musical comeback after a 27-year break. As a platinum recording artist, she was devastated when her last album came out and it sold less than 1,000 copies. That pushed her to step away from music. But the years that followed were anything but quiet. She became a major television personality, a radio host, and a successful producer of commercial jingles. And now she's back and is super thrilled to return to music. So are we. This is C'est Formidable on CBC Music and CBC Radio. I'm Florence K. Coming up, we'll run halfway to James Bay for a song by Marjolaine Maurras. But right now, tell me from the top of your head, what's your favorite song, like number one? Okay, I know that's a hard question, but if you had to come up with a top five, what are the first songs that come to mind? I'll give you mine, all in French, of course. Number five? Toutes les femmes savent danser, or All Women Know How to Dance by Loud. Next. 1990, or 1990, by Jean Leloup. Tassez-vous de là, or Make Way by Les Colocs. Then. Qu'on vient de loin, or Because We Come From Afar by Corneille. And number one, Pour Que Tu M'aimes Encore, or So That You'll Love Me Again, by the one and only Céline Dion. But for Rhymes and Emmanuel Querrey, their favorite song is one they wrote together. Here they are with Ma Chanson Préférée, or My Favorite Song.

If you were looking for a song to pump up your cardio, I guess that was it. That was Courir, or To Run, by Marjolaine Maurras. It's all about the whirlwind pace of modern life. Marjolaine Maurras comes from Nord du Québec, or more specifically, the town of Chappé, located roughly halfway between Montreal and James Bay. She says the vast natural landscapes of her hometown have deeply influenced her music. Vous écoutez C'est Formidable sur CBC Music et CBC Radio. Je m'appelle Florence. Coming up, a song about starting over. But first, Webster is an author and speaker who specializes in the history of Black communities in Quebec. But he's also an accomplished rapper who just released his 10th album. To him, rap classics are smart and thought-provoking. He points to artists like Tupac and Wu-Tang Clan, whose lyrics reference thinkers such as Machiavelli and Socrates. Webster also gives talks in schools. He encourages teachers to use rap because it's a musical style that resonates strongly with young people and helps to develop writing skills and critical thinking. Here he is now with Fossiles, or Fossils, featuring Quebec City Anglophone rapper Joseph Sarenis.

that was recommencer or starting over by Remy. The song's about the idea of choosing the same person, even if you had to do it all over again. Vous écoutez C'est Formidable sur CBC Music et CBC Radio avec moi, Florence K. Coming up, laisse aller la vie or let life take its course. But first, let's take a summer drive and head north of Montreal. You'll find yourself in the beautiful region of the Laurentians or Les Laurentides. You may have heard of Mont Tremblant. Well, it's there. But beyond the famous ski destination, the region is also filled with small towns and villages, cottages, forests and lakes, around 10,000 of them, in fact. One of those charming little towns is Morin Heights. It's a fully bilingual village that almost feels like a small Swiss town with wooden chalets and cozy restaurants. That's where Yann Kelly settled 17 years ago. He left Montreal for a simpler life where he could raise his four children and build his recording studio in the forest. Since then, he's balanced his solo career with work as a producer and sound engineer for many other artists. His music is all about that natural setting, with rootsy folk guitar, understated vocals, and a warm, intimate sound. Here is Yann Kelly now with Les mots que tu chantes, or the words that you sing.

That was Les Sœurs Boulées with Laisse aller la vie, or Let Life Take Its Course. It's a gentle and wise reminder that sometimes there's nothing more we can do than let time slowly settle the things that aren't going well. Vous écoutez C'est Formidable on CBC Music and CBC Radio avec moi, Florence K. Ima recently shared a story that will resonate with a lot of people. Well, it resonates with me anyway. While going through old photo boxes from her 25 years in the public eye, she stopped and looked at younger versions of herself and thought, wow, I had such a beautiful body. And yet, at the time, she says she never truly saw it that way. She's now 47 and the single mother of an 8-year-old boy. She says becoming a parent changed not only her body, but also the way she looks at herself. She spoke openly about how easy it is to spend years being overly critical of herself, always feeling like we're too much or not enough. But with time, she's learned to look at herself with more kindness and gratitude. And she realizes that her body has carried her through life, through motherhood, through love, and through growth. And also through music. This is her new song, C'était l'été, or It Was Summer.

what a floaty ending to a song. There's a sound in one of the choruses of that tune that made me think so much of Swings at the Park. You know when they're not oiled and they make that little squeaky rhythm? My daughter always wants me to push her for hours, so maybe that sound is just permanently implanted in my brain. But honestly, it kind of sounds like summer, doesn't it? That was Quand vient le soir, or When the Night Comes, by Bye Parula. This is C'est Formidable, votre heure hebdomadaire de musique francophone sur CBC Musique et CBC Radio. I'm Florence K. Coming up, I'll take you to a rodeo. But first, have you ever heard a song and instantly seen a color? Or felt like certain words had a taste or texture? That's called synesthesia. It's a fascinating neurological phenomenon that happens to only about 1 to 4% of people. Basically, it means that one sense automatically triggers another. So a sound might create colors, numbers might have personalities, or music might feel like shapes and textures. And some artists say it influences their creativity. Billie Eilish says she associates people, numbers, and even days of the week with colors and textures. Pharrell Williams says he actually sees colors when he composes music. So cool. Synesthesie is also the name of a song by an artist named Flower. He says that the song is all about a coup de foudre, when all the senses come together when you're in love.

funny story behind that one. The song was originally called Ricochet or Ripple, and at first it didn't really have a chorus. But when Joseph Poirier sent it to radio stations, they told him the song needed a stronger hook to make it more catchy and radio friendly. So he went back to the drawing table, wrote choruses for it, and Rodeo was born. This is C'est Formidable on CBC Music and CBC Radio, avec moi, Florence Gueux. Diaries can be a powerful way to process your feelings. That's because when you put your emotions into words, it forces you to understand them a little better. When you find the right word for an emotion, you can finally put your finger exactly on what hurts. That's how Jules describes his new album, Oublier Hier, or To Forget Yesterday. He says he needed to put words to his emotions in situations he didn't fully understand at the time. Writing the songs became a way to heal, but also a way to clear his mind and make sense of what he was going through. Here is Oublier Hier, or To Forget Yesterday, by Jules.

was Oublié Hier, or To Forget Yesterday, by Franco-Soul singer Jules. This is C'est Formidable sur CBC Music et CBC Radio, avec moi, Laurence K. When I was 15, one of Quebec's biggest hit songs came out from the band Les Colocs, or The Roommates. The song played everywhere, all the time.

And even though it's an energetic and catchy reggae beat, the story behind it is actually really touching. It's about someone who sees a friend's mental health slowly decline and who feels completely helpless. He realizes that he hasn't been supportive, and suddenly, nothing else matters. He just wants everyone to move aside so he can reach his friend before it's too late. Here is Tassez-vous de là, or Make Way, in a new version by The Collective.

0: That was the catchy Facile or Easy by Marisol. And that's what ends our show today. C'est Formidable is your weekly hour of francophone music on CBC Music and CBC Radio. I'm Florence K, and I love to share my favorite francophone music with you every week. Un immense merci à mon équipe exceptionnelle, producer Pete Maury, senior producer Sonia Arab, and executive producer Mark MacArthur. Merci d'avoir été avec nous et à la semaine prochaine. Thank you for being with us, and I'll see you next week.
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0: and 25. On Saturday, increasing clouds, chance of afternoon showers, and the high 22. Sunday, some rain, risk of thunderstorms, breezy, and 21.
1: Hello, I'm Neil Kirksall.
2: Good evening, I'm Chris Howden. This is As It Happens, the Midnight Edition. Tonight.
1: Hot water temperatures in Europe are soaring, and French officials are warning people to resist the temptation to swim in unsupervised areas. At least 40 people there drowned this week just trying to cool off.
2: Drug test. It's been more than a year now since Canada named its first fentanyl czar, and Kevin Brasso says he's too busy trying to stop the flow of the drug to worry about Donald Trump's trade war.
1: Recreative license. Six Nations artist Santee Smith was thrilled to be asked to copy one of her father's pottery pieces, a replica that has a permanent home in the new Obama Presidential Center.
2: Hope Springs Maternal. We'll pay tribute to the late writer Jill Smokler, creator of the blog Scary Mommy, in which she shared the mess and the mirth of motherhood.
1: Sir Mike Drop, an AI audiobook company, releases a timely version of Homer's The Odyssey, as read by a virtual Sir Michael Caine, a performance that puts an accent on whether a computer can do an accent.
2: And spring forward, taken aback. A newly discovered species of silk-weaving spider astounds researchers who observe it setting a spring trap which flings its prey skyward with extraordinary force. As it happens, the Wednesday edition, radio that hopes their curiosity didn't kill the catapult.

0: For days now, much of Europe has been sweltering, and tens of millions of people have been doing what they can to stay cool without air conditioning. Today, tens of thousands of French homes were without power altogether after Paris hit its highest ever recorded temperature in June, 40.9 degrees Celsius. The record-breaking heat wave is also affecting Spain and Italy. Hundreds of schools are temporarily closed or have adjusted hours. And in the midst of the punishing heat, people are trying to cool off in unsupervised bodies of water. In France, at least 40 people have drowned in the last week alone. William Barker is a life-saving official and a representative of the French Federation of Life-Saving and First Aid. We reached him in Osegor in southwestern France.
1: William, what does it feel like where you are today? What's the temperature?
2: So as soon as I get back home, it was a little bit more than 40 Celsius degrees, and I'm nearby the shore, so it's just totally amazing and unusual.
1: How are you and your family dealing with that heat?
2: I'm lucky I don't have two young kids, so they're old enough to deal with it. We have to take care, shut the windows, shutters, to keep the house cool. And then we're lucky enough to leave something like 3-4 minutes walk from salt water. So it's pretty great for us because every evening we can go for a swim, so we are very lucky.
1: And, you know, many people are turning, as you know, across France to any waterways they can find to cool off. And as our listeners just heard, there have been at least 40 drownings in just 5 days. That's the number we heard from the Prime Minister there at an emergency cabinet meeting yesterday. What have you learned about those deaths? That sounds to us like an extraordinary number.
2: So it is an extraordinary number, and it's very sad. It's something quite new for France. It started 3 years ago with the first heat waves we had, and we might have to change our attitudes, the way we are dealing with water and heat. Everybody's looking to cool down, to find cold water, and therefore they are not really thinking about prevention, but just about feeling better.
1: The French National Public Health Agency says 409 people drowned between June 1st and September 30th last summer.
2: That's right.
1: You know, you've seen the numbers shift over the years. Was this number so early in the season, at least 40? Did that surprise you?
2: So already last year, the number was increasing. So for the first time for a long time, the 409 were more than the years before. And that number of 40 people in something like 5 days, it never happens.
1: You do this work, you know, first aid, life-saving efforts, those sorts of things. Why do you think these numbers are increasing and

0: that they are so high already?
1: So there are several reasons. First, that's because the heat wave is very early. Mm-hmm. We just switch into spring and summer, and we are not on summer holidays yet. So all the life-saving movements and the supervised bathing area have to be on the 3rd of July. So actually, you have a few places that have lifesavers on duty, but not every day or not on every places.
0: Why and wouldn't they open them earlier? There's a heat wave.
1: Why? Because in France, that the state and the local state and the city is dealing with lifesavers on beaches, for example, or on rivers, and they usually put the people on Wednesday during weekends or during holidays. And usually it works. And now we see that we have a main trouble, so we have to find out answers. And I think there's also a question of money. Mm.
0: Do you think that this year will force them to rethink things and invest the money across the country? Because it's not cooling down first, next year.
1: First, I hope so. I really hope so, because this is something, it has to become a public priority. We cannot support to have our children dying just because they want to go for a swim. So it goes for life saving and having supervised area, but it will also have to go in the direction of having more swimming lessons, more swimming equipments. We have to change something in our way of learning to swim. And what happened with that heat waves for the last 3 years? Now we have a trouble with teenagers and young adults. So we have to find new solutions for secondary and high school.
0: When we talk about these 40 drowning deaths, these latest deaths, or do teenagers make up the majority of those? Who is it that has died?
1: I think so. Mm. I don't have the total detail of the drowning, but it seems that we have quite a large part of teenagers or young adults. And usually in the statistics, we had young kids and adults that were more than 55, 56 years old. Mm. And with these heat waves, we're having people going to the rivers or whatever, and they are in between 12 and 22.
0: We were talked about maybe last year, I think, on our show, how much excitement there was at the Seine being cleaned up and special days to be able to swim from different access points. That we saw as a very good thing from where you sit, knowing how much people...
1: So
0: that a good thing or a troubling thing for you?
1: In France, for the last 25, 30 years, the river water was not safe. The quality was bad. So nobody would have had the idea to go for a swim in a river or in a lake that was not open for swimming. And with what happened with Paris Plage on the Seine River and then the Olympics, with these fantastic images about people swimming, practicing sports in open water, it seems that people now think they can go everywhere for a swim or a cooling bath. We have to go in that direction because it's really great to have safe water, clean water. But if we do that, we have to open supervised spaces to have the people coming to.
0: Water safety, no matter where listeners are listening from, is certainly important. What would you want to say to listeners who think, I could just go for a quick dip, I'll be fine, if they don't know how to swim?
1: Even if you have swimming skills, nature is nature, and you never know what you will be in front of. You have to take care of, always be aware of yourself and the people you have with, mm-hmm. always looking after kids. This is probably the most important point.
0: Yeah.
1: So use the skill of others if you're taking even a small risk, and you have professionals in specified areas. You really need and have to go to these areas to have fun and enjoy yourself. And for that, you will go back home at the end.
0: William, I thank you for this. I hope you and your family and everyone is able to stay safe and cool. I hope things cool down soon. Thank you.
1: You're welcome. Thank you so much, Neil.
2: William Barker is a life-saving official and a representative of the French Federation of Life-Saving and First Aid. We reached him in Osegor, France.

0: Everything down to the last detail is as it was when Barack Obama was the president of the United States. And inside that reproduction is another reproduction. On a bookshelf sits a replica of a piece of pottery created in the early 70s by Canadian Mohawk potter Steve Smith. The original is part of the Smithsonian's collection, and it was returned there after it was loaned to Obama's White House. Steve Smith is now 78, and he's no longer working. So the task of recreating that work fell to his daughter, Santee Smith, a multidisciplinary artist and the Chancellor Emeritus of McMaster University. We reached Santee Smith in Six Nations of the Grand River Territory in Ontario.
1: Santee, I imagine it would be pretty exciting to be contacted in any way by the Obama Foundation, but I would also be skeptical. I mean, did you believe what you were seeing? How did you react?
2: Well, I received the email, and luckily I read it, because sometimes when you receive emails, you just automatically assume it's a spam.
1: Yeah.
2: and then delete it. But it was addressed to me, and then there was, you know, very specific information, and which led me to believe, no, this is not a spam. So then I replied, and we started the conversation about my dad's piece of pottery and the replica commissioned for the Obama Presidential Center Oval Office.
1: When it sunk in that this wasn't spam, are you yelling at the screen? Are you laughing? What's happening?
2: I was completely shocked, because we didn't know that my father's piece was inside the Oval Office during Obama's presidency. So that in itself was exciting, and I just reached out. My father was not home. He's in long-term care. So my mom, I said, did you know that the piece was in the Oval Office and nobody knew? It could be that my father knew from a while back but never said anything, but it was not a part of our family knowledge that it was there.
1: Is
2: so
1: he low key?
2: Really exciting.
1: Is he low key like that? Like, he doesn't like to brag about the places his pieces are?
2: He is a bit low key. Also, his career spans almost 40 years of pottery making, so many pieces all over the world. I think it's hard for him to keep track. So, but I think we might have remembered that.
1: I suspect you might. To recreate that piece, mm-hmm. What was that like for you?
2: Yeah, well, it was a lot of going back in time, because my father created that work in the 1970s. So many things have changed. That was the style that it is was really what my grandmother had revived within our community, which was more traditional looking, which is what you might see in a museum, archaeological site. And so interesting, she was recreating old vessels, which she taught people. My father was recreating, looking back to ancestral pieces. And now I'm looking back at his work, which was looking back at ancestral pieces. So there was a bit of research to do with the process, clay, what color slips, the recipe for the clay. And we have a different building process. So it was a bit of research to start.
1: To reveal it to your father, mm-hmm. How did he react?
2: He's always overjoyed at the work that we continue to do, not only in the pottery, but just as artists. So him and my mom were very much a part of storytelling, keeping culture alive through artwork. So he was very happy. Couldn't believe it, like all of us.
1: He must be proud.
2: Yeah, he's very proud. He's very proud. So with the beginning of the piece, I went back to him and showed him the photo. So they just sent me a photo with a height and width of the piece. No 3D scan or anything like that, because they didn't have access to it. And of course, we had the conversation that every piece is unique. So there's not, it's not, we don't mass produce. It's going to be slightly different. So my job was to try to make it as close to the original as possible, and went back to my dad, and he's like, I don't remember what I did.
1: Yeah, it was a while ago.
2: It was a while ago in a style that he had done, and then he moved on to different styles. So yeah, it was challenging, a little bit stressful, because with the pottery you have to do many pieces. So I managed to be able in my schedule to do three. And they all turned out, except for there was the one that was, you know, the piece, that one that seemed the perfect one to send off. So I sent that off in December and waited and knew that the opening

0: In the stateside, they say Native American Indian. So there were three other pieces present there, almost as sentinels watching over and presiding over all of the activity in the Oval Office.
1: How did your daughter react?
0: We were just having the time of life, really. So it was so exciting. And the importance of the center and why they created it, and really feeling that we were a part of this team, is because that's exactly what Michelle said at the beginning. She said she called everybody the team, and so that was really rewarding, and there was such a positive energy to be in that space. Mm-hmm. Not only that it was opening, but that the timing was really great about unity and positive messaging and representation of Indigenous, Black, and things that are important and taking less space in some of these institutes.
1: Santi, such a pleasure to speak with you. Thank you for this.
0: No problem. Thank you. And I encourage everybody to go and see the exhibit, because it's quite the exhibition. We're on the fourth floor.
1: Okay, noted. I'm going to go one day. Thank you so much.
0: Okay, thank you.
2: Santi Smith is a multidisciplinary artist and the Chancellor Emeritus of McMaster University. We reached her in Six Nations of the Grand River Territory in Ontario.

0: There are a lot of things to love about Australia. The laid-back atmosphere, the beaches, the friendly people. But there are also a lot of things to fear about Australia, mainly the creatures. The koalas seem nice, but every other Australian creature is terrifying in a different way. And that includes the creature that we're about to talk about, although lethal as it is, the newly discovered and aptly named ballista spider is operating at a level you can't help but admire while fearing it. To trap its prey of choice, the green tree ant, the ballista spider builds a tiny catapult-like silk trap. When that trap is triggered, it launches the ant with 15 times the G-force experienced by jet pilots right into the spider's web. A feat of engineering that had never been captured on camera until now. Ajay Narendra is the lead researcher on a new study of the spider. He's a biology professor at Macquarie University. We reached him in Sydney.
1: Professor, before we talk about how you actually captured all of this on video, just to see this trap for yourself in action, had you ever seen anything like it before?
2: No, I think I've heard of one of the South American spiders, which is called the slingshot spider. So that's the only thing I think I've actually read which came even remotely close to what we saw.
1: And then to see this, knowing that, that's in the back of your mind, you're expecting maybe something along those lines, and then you see this.
2: Yeah, we traveled literally all the way from Sydney to the very much the top northern part of Australia, which is around in Cape York Peninsula, which is in Cooktown. And the spider is just about 3 to 5 millimeters long.
1: Yeah.
2: And it's active only at night. So to be able to even find the spider was a needle in several haystacks. And then to be able to see the behavior was absolutely breathtaking.
1: Breathtaking. Oh, I can imagine. And given everything that you had to get through to get there and see it, mm-hmm. it's building its trap. Then you have to wait for the ant to show up. How long did you have to wait for that?
2: It was an absolutely hilarious start to the whole adventure. So we reached the rainforest and we found the spiders, which we were already over the moon. And then we set up all our cameras, we set up all the lights, and then the spider started building its web. The spider starts to build its web only once it's pitch black. So this was around 8 o'clock in the evening. And the spider took its time. The spider took almost 4 hours to build its web very patiently. It was absolutely fascinating to see it go around its work for that entire 4-hour period. But what happened after

0: even more remarkable. We knew the spider built the web. We saw the spider build its snare or a lure to attract the ants. And then within a fraction of a second, it was all gone.
1: Oh.
0: We forgot to actually turn on the camera in the whole excitement of watching the entire attack. So we had no idea what actually happened.
1: Well, it's nice to know that you know, scientists, they're just like us. We've all done that, but this is pretty high stakes. So then what did you do? How long did you have to wait again?
0: Well, then we had a few choice words that we had to tell ourselves.
1: Sure.
0: And then we waited. And then we waited. And luckily for us, nature and behaviors are quite repeatable. So we waited. And we had the second attack that we actually caught on film the same night. And we went back to bed by around 6 o'clock in the morning. And then over subsequent nights, we were able to find multiple spiders and be able to document this absolutely stunning behavior.
1: And did it get old at all for you as you saw more spiders do this? Or was it equally astonishing every time?
0: So every single time it's different, because the spider builds its snare. Sometimes it builds it on a leaf, and the leaves gently move, it breathes. So we always are wondering, how on earth is a spider going to keep this stable? It adds a lot more tension lines to make the leaf stable. Once it builds the scaffold, it builds this conical snare on which it adds these, what we think are pheromones, into a thinner type of silk. Because as soon as it builds that thinner type of silk, it attracts only the green tree ants and no other ants.
1: It's brilliant. It really is a brilliant mechanism, it sounds like. Why do you think this spider came up with this way of catching this ant?
0: The hypothesis at the moment is it's all about the ants. Most animals try to stay away from these ants because they have a very aggressive behavior. They spray formic acid, and they're also strength in numbers. So I think the spiders have come up with this ingenious way for two reasons. One, they have a constant and a steady supply of food source on the tree. But the other reason, I suspect the snare has such a ballistic nature and has become such a powerful web in the world at the moment, is perhaps because of the aggressive nature of the ants. The spider doesn't want to be close to the ants at all. Mm-hmm. So it builds the snare, catches the ant, and wants to be out of there as quickly as possible so that the other ants don't come and catch it.
1: It doesn't have a formal name yet, but you do have a pretty apt nickname. Tell our listeners what it is and why it is.
0: So we dabbled a little bit in figuring out what do we actually call this spider. And we finally agreed upon calling it as the Ballista spider. And this name takes its origins because of the old Roman weapon, which was designed, which was like a crossbow. Mm-hmm. And that's what inspired us to call this spider as the Ballista spider. Mm-hmm.
1: Can you imagine an even better name, though? I mean, like I said, it's not the official one, but this, that seems pretty fitting.
0: I think it is very fitting, and it captures the behavior of what these animals actually do, which is fantastic.
1: Professor, this is all so fascinating. Thank you for this, Professor.
0: Absolutely. Thank you very much for having me, William.
2: Ajay Narendra is a sensory biologist and professor at Macquarie University. We reached him in Sydney.

0: Five, four, three, two, one, go. You're only supposed to blow the bloody doors off.
1: From the classic caper movie, The Italian Job, that is the unmistakable voice of Sir Michael Caine. And now, reading the classic classic, The Odyssey by Homer, here is the mistakable voice of Sir Michael Caine, TM, generated by an AI audiobook company.
2: Tell me, O Muse, of that sagacious man, who, having overthrown the sacred town of Ilium, wandered far.

0: visited the capitals of many nations, learned the customs of their dwellers, and endured great suffering on the deep.
1: I say it's mistakable because you could believe you were hearing the real Sir Michael Caine. They sound similar. It's just that one voice comes from a human man who shapes air from his lungs into words using his larynx, vocal folds, mouth, and heart. The other emanates from a computer program which conducted an analysis of the human man's speech, mapped it mathematically, and converted that mathematical data into digital audio, just as Homer intended. We don't need to be offended on Sir Michael Caine's behalf. He gave the company called 11 Labs permission to clone his voice, which it has done with a vocal mimicry product called Sir Michael Caine TM, and his decision makes sense. Now his voice will be immortalized, even if it will never sound quite mortalized. But we can be offended on our own behalf. I mean, listen.
0: His life was oft in peril as he labored to bring back his comrades to their homes. He saved them not. Though earnestly he strove, they perished all through their own folly, for they banqueted, madmen, upon the oxen of the sun, the all-o'erlooking sun who cut them off from their return.
1: As a technical and technological achievement, it's pretty impressive. It makes you say, huh, that really does sound quite a lot like, but not exactly like, Sir Michael Caine. So that is kind of, but not exactly, cool. It's just that, to paraphrase the words of the real Sir Michael Caine, it doesn't exactly blow the bloody doors off. Here's Megan Bunnell with Your Voice.

0: These days, it almost feels quaint to remember how Ottawa thought it might avoid conflict by meeting some of Donald Trump's demands in the lead-up to the trade war with the U.S. During that period of naivete in February of last year, Canada announced its first fentanyl czar, its first czar of any kind, in fact, Kevin Brasseau. The idea was to address the U.S. president's complaints about fentanyl coming over his country's northern border. Since then, Mr. Brasseau has been meeting with officials in Washington, D.C., and taking part in a joint effort to detect, disrupt, and dismantle the fentanyl trade. Last week, during his most recent trip, new U.S. statistics showed that less than half a kilogram of fentanyl had been seized at the Canada-U.S. border in May, compared to 358 kilograms at the Mexico-U.S. border. We reached Canada's fentanyl czar, Kevin Brasseau, in Ottawa.
1: Kevin Brasseau, do you believe the U.S. president sees fentanyl crossing the border as a real problem, a big concern, or a trade talk bargaining chip?
2: It's difficult for me to pretend that I know what the president believes or not believes. I guess I would say it is quite clear to me and many within the administration that fentanyl presents a significant hemispheric issue, I would say, but certainly in North America, between Canada and the U.S., and that we are both experiencing significant crises in our communities with deaths at still at alarming rates, even though the numbers have been going down. So, you know, what the president believes or not believes is one thing, but certainly we know that we've got a domestic problem in this country, as does the U.S., and my view is that we should be partners in

0: dealing with this, as we can't do it alone.
1: There's clearly a diplomatic component to your role. You have to work with your U.S. counterparts, obviously. But at the same time, even if it is a problem in many jurisdictions, the kind of blame that we were hearing before your position was created was very much so put on Canada from the U.S. But our listeners heard the recent statistics, the stark contrast between the amount of fentanyl seized by U.S. officials on the Mexican and Canadian borders. What do your U.S. counterparts make of that discrepancy?
0: The U.S. Officials that I meet with, largely from operational organizations, are quite clear that they know that it isn't necessarily a situation where the fentanyl that's, you know, in their communities is coming from Canada. I think there's a recognition of that in that regard. What there also, though, is a recognition of is that borders can be, and we have a long undefended border, can be porous and can be exploited. And as much as we can do now to avoid that in the future is also important. Organized crime is kind of like water in a way, and we'll find the path of least resistance. So if one area is shored up and made tighter or made stronger, they'll look for ways that are potentially less resistant or lower risk to be able to exploit.
1: The U.S. Secretary of Homeland Security, Mark Wayne Mullen, recently said publicly that U.S. pressure on the southern border is driving the cartels north. And he says law enforcement is seeing, quote, lots more drug trafficking from Canada, particularly fentanyl, over the last year, and says authorities arrest someone on the U.S. terrorist watch list, quote, almost weekly, unquote, at the northern border. Does that line up with what you're seeing?
0: In terms of trafficking from north to south, no, in a word. That simply isn't the case. In fact, the large share of narcotics that I'm concerned about that come into this country, cocaine and others, come from the U.S. to Canada. What I will say, and back to my point around how organized crime operates, is that if with additional pressure on the southern border, will that potentially push those criminals who are carrying out their work, if you will, at the Mexican American border to come to Canada? It may. And that's why we continue to spend so much time and energy to shore up and to continue to drive change at our border. Why we've invested in 1,000 more RCMP CBSA officers, why CBSA are deploying K-9 teams, why there's Blackhawks. It's not just because people are bored and there's nothing to do. It's to make sure that Canada is never the underbelly and is treated that way.
1: But the messaging that's coming from the United States and Mr. Mullen seems to suggest trouble is coming from Canada. So if U.S. officials are ignoring the numbers or characterizing it incorrectly, however you want to frame that, can you really ever hope to convince them all the investments you talked about are enough to address the issue?
0: It's a really good point. I think that my job is less about convincing and more about action. And frankly, actions taken that will make communities on both sides of the border safer, with drugs less pervasive on our streets.
1: The head of the DEA in the U.S. Told senators last month, he was talking about the precursor chemicals used to make fentanyl, he said there's a significant amount of those precursor chemicals coming to Canada through the port of Vancouver. It's an issue we've reported on our show in the past as well. Given the amounts you're seeing on that front, the realities of our border, the length of our border, can you realistically catch everything that's coming in?
0: Probably never catch everything, but we're going to catch a lot more than we're catching now. And that's why I think why we're doing a few things. So it's as much about enforcement as it is working with other countries as well. Pretty happy to see that the RCMP entered into a memorandum of understanding with China, largely a source of offshore chemicals. And then through the enforcement space at the port, in communities, et cetera, because the Canadian market for fentanyl is largely created and then distributed within Canada. That's really the marketplace in Canada. So chemicals come in to a port through the mail, other ways, and then the distribution happens within

0: within Canada. So I don't think the test is to stop everything. The test is to try to take a targeted, intelligence-led approach to do as much as we can.
1: You were mentioning earlier the number of what appear to be opioid-related deaths in Canada went down in 2025, but the number of EMS responses to suspected opioid overdoses is going up. Moncton, 65 suspected overdose calls in a span of 72 hours. Moncton is not a populous or very large place, as you know. Winnipeg recently saw a record 66 opioid-related calls in one day. What would you say to people and communities who say we want federal support to deal with what is happening locally?
0: Yeah, it's very troubling for me to hear about what's going on or what happened in Moncton, Winnipeg. There are communities that this, you know, every month there's another community where an adulterated supply shows up on a street and people get sick or die. And that's hence why very important strong information sharing protocols exist between public health and public safety so that alerts can go up, people are made aware, and that really strong efforts around reduction of demand with recovery systems in place, with treatment systems in place so that that ultimately we can reduce the demand across the communities. This is no time for idle bystanders, and I've been impressed by the level of cooperation between federal, provincial, territorial officials, both on public safety and public health, to get at this in a way that is going to, you know, we've been in this for a decade. We got to do things differently to be able to get out of it.
1: Kevin Brosseau, I appreciate this. Thank you.
0: Thank you, Neil. Have a great day.
2: Kevin Brosseau is Canada's fentanyl czar. He's in Ottawa.

0: She's won the Commonwealth Writers' Prize, had her work championed on Canada Reads, and been listed for the Giller Prize and the Governor General's Award. And now Maureen Endicott is the winner of this year's Prairie Grindstone Prize. The $50,000 prize honors a prairie-based author's body of work, which in Ms. Endicott's case includes novels like Good to a Fault, The Little Shadows, and The Observer. She shared her reaction to the win with the CBC.
1: I was driving down Preston, and I had to pull over. They phone you after the jury's done their deliberations. And I had not even known this was coming. People nominate you for this one. So it's not something you have to apply for or, you know, do any work towards getting on the list. And so it was a big surprise. But really, is there ever a more delightful one?
2: Who was the first person you told?
1: My husband.
2: Yeah? How did he react?
1: He's always sort of expecting everything good to happen.
2: Aw, I love that. This award isn't tied to a specific book, but more of a body of work. What does that kind of recognition mean to you at that stage of your career?
1: It's a funny thing because you would think that, you know, having published a few books, you would be confident enough, but it's not really like doing more appendectomies, where you probably get good at appendectomies, because each book is really different. And so I know how to write those books I already wrote, but the new one is, you know, just as tough. It's an empty page again. So it gives me a push towards that, to go back to that empty page and do it again.
2: How do you think a prize like this will impact your life?
1: It's a huge impact, of course, on anybody's life to suddenly have a windfall like that. And it will mean that, what it'll mean is that I have time. I don't have to be getting, writers are always juggling jobs, and I will have to juggle less because I'll have this rock underneath me.
0: Novelist Maureen Endicott is this year's winner of the Prairie Grindstone Prize. She was talking to Candace Lipsky, host of Saskatoon Morning.

0: Her name was Jill Smokler, but you might have known her as Scary Mommy. She started that popular blog in 2008 as a way to share her complicated feelings about what it was like to raise three children. And it became such a big deal that many people credit her with popularizing mommy blogs. Ms. Smokler died this week after living with glioblastoma, an aggressive form of brain cancer, for just over 2 years. She was 48 years old. In a statement, her brother said, quote, Jill spent her life telling the truth about motherhood, that it could be wonderful and impossible in the very same breath. And in doing so, she gave millions of women permission to stop pretending and feel a little less alone, unquote. Ms. Smokler sold her site in 2015, but remained connected with the community she had built. Over the last couple of years, she had taken to posting on Threads about her cancer experience. Here is Jill Smokler talking a bit about the start of Scary Mommy.
1: Once I discovered that there was this like network of moms who were like me, and I hadn't found them in my real life, and I found the moms, like the tribe I was looking for in my real life, I found them online, and it became everything when my kids were little. My house was so chaotic and so loud, and Scary Mommy was the place I would go to just like retreat and to get things off of my chest, and it was a real refuge, and that it really just grew pretty organically.
0: Jill Smokler on the Dear Founder podcast in 2022. Christine Burke is a fellow blogger who got her start writing for Scary Mommy. We reached her in Bethlehem, Pennsylvania.
2: Christine, did you feel that way as well? Was it a refuge for you?
3: Absolutely. And I had children a little bit after Jill, and I discovered her blog when I was raising two small kids, and absolutely, it gave me the courage to put my own thoughts into the internet, and, you know, find my own community and my own audience. And she just helped me learn to say the quiet parts out loud when it came to the tough parts of parenting.
2: That it was okay to do that, because really, yes, in the past, people didn't share this kind of information.
3: Exactly, exactly. And, you know, it just helped you feel normal. Parenting is not perfect. There are perfect moments, but there are some really rough times too. And, you know, to have that community out there where you can read an article, an 800-word article, and you can nod your head and say, yes, yes, I feel the same way. And, you know, it makes you feel less isolated when you're raising kids and those, you know, long days when, you know, the kids are feeling crazy. And yeah, it really, really helped.
2: How are you doing, you know, in terms of dealing with this loss? People knew she was ill and
3: yeah,
2: for a while, but yeah, that doesn't was, make it easier.
3: You know, yeah, Jill was very open with her illness, with her audience, as in typical Jill fashion. She shared the highs and the lows of her illness with all of us. So we all knew it was coming, but the finality of it all is just washing over all of us. And we're realizing the gift that she left behind for us, the community, the writers that we are all friends with. Like I talked to so many of my previous Scary Mommy colleagues in the last couple of days, and we just keep coming back to the fact that she created this beautiful community for us that we'll have forever. And not too many people can say that about their legacy.
2: Her site was a refuge for you. You're interacting with the site. When was the first time that you actually interacted with Jill?
3: Well, via email. She sent me an email out of the blue. She had read my blog and told me she loved my writing and asked me if I wanted to start contributing to Scary Mommy. And that is just how Jill operated. If she liked your writing, she reached out to you. It didn't matter if you were a small-time writer, big-time writer. If she saw something that resonated with her audience, she, you know, brought you into the fold. And from that point on, I started writing for Scary Mommy and was able to put my thoughts out to a much larger audience.
2: Was it a difficult decision for you, or was it a yes right away?
3: Oh, it was a yes right away. it was hands down. It was Jill Smokler in my inbox. I was not going to say no.
2: And then when did you get to meet in person? That can be daunting, right?
3: I was thinking about that first day, and honestly, it was again in the warm, kind Jill fashion. I had attended a blog conference in near where she lived, mm-hmm, and she invited a lot of the Scary Mommy writers who were attending to her home for lunch. She had a catered lunch for us, mm-hmm, and I remember walking up to the door of her house, and you know, somebody asked me if I was worried that she wasn't going to measure up, or that she would be a disappointment when I met her, and I was more worried that I wouldn't measure up.

0: And she just opened the door and said, come on in. And we had lunch at her kitchen. And we have a great picture from the day that we were all together. I feel like there were 12 of us that day. And that's just who she was. And from that point on, she was my friend Jill.
1: So when she decided to sell Scary Mommy in 2015, you know, mm-hmm. it was clear, it just even in that clip we listened to, what it meant to her, mm-hmm. And how long she'd been with it and had it close to her. What did she tell you about that decision?
0: You know, we all knew it was kind of coming. So, you know, she and I never talked about it directly, but we all kind of saw it as a shift. We knew that the voice was going to change, and that it felt like for a little while we had lightning in a bottle. It was just this little army of writers, and you know, we knew that it was going to change a bit, but we just knew she was going to do something else, mm-hmm. and we were all waiting. We couldn't wait to see what she was going to do, and we would have followed her anywhere.
1: What do you think she thought about where the industry has gone? You know, was that refuge she was talking about, her site, it explodes, it's popular, that's a great thing, but then the space, the industry, the influencers, the motivations, all of that has shifted. That doesn't mean there's mm-hmm. not good sites out there, but you've seen the space change as well.
0: Yeah.
1: What do you think her message would be today?
0: I don't think any of us understood how big the influencing world was going to become. We were the, you know, I say we were the OG influencers. They called us mommy bloggers, but we were so much more than that. And you know, as it's evolved and video became more of a thing, and Instagram and TikTok. And I think that we all, and I, you know, I certainly can't speak for Jill, but I think we all are just blown away by what the landscape looks like now. And, you know, I've often said that I don't know that I could enter the influencer space at this stage of the game the way that I did 12 years ago, because it's daunting. But back then, she made it feel easy. She made it feel accessible. She made it feel easy to put your thoughts out on the internet. And it wasn't polished. It wasn't, you know, Insta perfect. It was just real raw articles that, you know, sometimes had a featured image, but mostly it was about the message that, you know, we're all in this together, and parenting, you know, is not easy. And I think, you know, there was just a period of time where it felt like we had lightning in a bottle.
1: Christine, I appreciate this. Thank you.
0: Thank you for having me.
2: Christine Burke is a registered nurse and the writer behind the blog Keeper of the Fruit Loops. We reached her in Bethlehem, Pennsylvania.

0: Well, Canada's men's soccer team played a nail-biter against Switzerland today, ultimately losing 2-1, despite a lot of late chances. But it was a thrilling game in which Canada added another goal for a total of 8 in this year's tournament, a significant improvement on the 0 goals the Canadian men's team scored at the first World Cup it qualified for back in 1986. At the time, soccer fans were thrilled to have a chance to sing their team's praises in the stands. And Bob McHugh made sure that that singing was not just metaphorical. Together with Alan Clark, the soccer aficionado helped write a song to support the men's team. And before they knew it, their song was being played across the country. Mr. McHugh told the CBC the story, beginning with his joy at learning Canada would be traveling to Mexico for the World Cup.
1: Oh, it was amazing. I mean, we belong to a really big soccer community in Edmonton. And everybody was really, really excited about Canada making it for the first time ever. Alan and I were both born in Scotland. And in Scotland, whenever they made the World Cup, Scottish people are great singers. So they sing about everything. But when Scotland makes the World Cup, there are theme songs that come out. And the theme songs are basically very rah-rah. One in particular that inspired Alan and I was one called Ali's Tartan Army. And it was all about the Tartan Army invading Argentina or Mexico. Mm-hmm. And so Alan and I were really inspired by the song. We thought, well, I wonder if Canada has a theme song. And if not, maybe we could do it. So that we kind of took it from there and sent boxes of the records all over Canada to different minor soccer associations and different associations across Canada so that they could sell it and make money for the team.
2: Where did you first hear it get played?
1: Oh, my goodness. We had just finished recording the song in Vancouver. And that night, they played an exhibition game in BC Place, which had just

0: opened up against Paraguay. And we were sitting in one of the box seats with 25,000 other people in the stadium listening to our song before the game.
1: So no was, kidding. They played it over the PA at BC Place?
0: That's right. There were shivers. You know, again, it's just one of those things. It was a moment in time, Chris. Mm. And it's just, it's a real pleasure when something like this kind of comes back to remind you of what you've done.
2: That's Bob McHugh, soccer fan and half of the duo Sons of Andrew. He was talking to Chris Walker, host of Daybreak South in Kelowna, about their 1986 song, O Canada Will Proudly Play

0: For the first time in almost 150 years, Métis elders in the Batoche area of Saskatchewan are celebrating the birth of bison calves. In 2023, Métis Nation Saskatchewan, the government that represents Métis people across the province, partnered with Parks Canada to bring 25 yearlings to Batoche from a herd at Grasslands National Park. They added 50 more last year. This week, Mi'kmaq language students joined Métis leaders for a naming ceremony, welcoming 16 new calves to the herd. Darcy Lepowick is the Minister of Environment, Agriculture, Lands and Resources for Métis Nation Saskatchewan.
1: Well, it's extremely special for Batoche, especially, you know, the last buffalo in the area were, you know, anywhere from 100 to 150 years ago. And this is the first buffalo born, like, for the Métis, and the significance of the buffalo to the Métis is, you know, the buffalo utilized them for all aspects, you know, for food, meat, the hides were used, the bones were used for tools, and even the buffalo patties. I was showing some of the kids earlier from the schools here that the buffalo patties also, in this area, a long time ago, there wasn't as many trees as there was now. You know, the settlers, when they started farming here, they stopped the prairie fires. So now that there's more trees, but back then there wasn't a lot of trees. And, you know, the Métis used buffalo patties, dried buffalo patties for fire, you know, firewood instead. Yeah, we welcome all the schools here today. Grades, kindergarten right to grade two, I think we're here today. And yeah, the land-based learning is very important, and what they saw today, they saw the buffalo, they were able to, you know, see them run around, they could see the buffalo poop on the ground. We had a little, you know, naming ceremony for them, so it was very, you know, interesting. And by learning that way, instead of just out of a book, you know, they'll retain the information they learned today, and I encouraged them to ask questions, you know, from the elders and from their teachers, just to learn a little more about the buffalo. And also the history of the Métis here with Batoche, you know, the buffalo herds were a big part of having the Métis settle in this area, with the pemmican trade and with the fur trade. The herd is almost at its carrying capacity right now, but we'll have a lot more calves born next spring. This year we had 16 calves born. And then in the future, these buffalo will be used as nucleus herds for other significant, you know, areas and groups of Métis in the province of Saskatchewan. And then they'll also be offered to regions and locals, Métis local groups, and also the citizens that are interested in starting buffalo herds.
0: Darcy Lepowick from Métis Nation Saskatchewan speaking to the CBC. We're now at the end of As It Happens, the Midnight Edition. Coming up next on CBC Radio 1, the news.
2: As It Happens, the Midnight Edition will be back again for you tomorrow. I'm Neil Kirksall. Thanks for listening.
0: And I'm Chris Howden. Good night.

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1: From CBC News, The World This Hour, I'm Neil Herland. We begin in Venezuela, where two powerful earthquakes hit outside the capital, Caracas, Wednesday evening. A frantic effort is underway right now to rescue survivors from collapsed buildings. The two quakes striking less than a minute apart.

0: This is the story of a definition. Three single sentences composed of 81 words. It's the story of how this particular definition became another definition. Nine sentences composed of 237 words. Now, according to some parties, this change from 81 words to 237 words liberated an entire category of humanity. According to other parties, it undermined the basic family unit, compromised the scientific authority of psychiatry, and, quote, tampered with the basic code and concept of life. Now, I should tell you that I know this story, not because I read it in a book or learned it in any class, but because it's one of those stories that my family uses to explain itself. Like most family stories, or anyway, like most stories told in my family, the version I heard growing up was an exaggeration, the relevant family member cast as a conquering hero. The actual story, the story I hope to tell you, is of course much more complicated, but I'm getting ahead of myself.
1: June 23rd, 1980, at the home of the Spiegels in Woodstock, New York.
0: My grandfather, John P. Spiegel, used to say that he was a fish. It's true, most of my memories of him are memories of a body floating face down in the water, slack, communing with his brothers and sisters of the sea. He was a strange man, a doctor of psychiatry who spent months in the desert studying exotic tribes, smoking their drugs, sleeping under the stars, living, he said, like a native. This tape, the tape that you hear running under my voice, was recorded for my cousin Zoe's 12th birthday. She'd gotten a tape recorder as a present and had asked my grandfather if she could interview him. Zoe was a smart kid, but still, only a graduate of the 7th grade, and so my grandfather politely declined. He decided there was only one person present with the intelligence and experience necessary to interview Dr. John P. Spiegel. That person? Dr. John P. Spiegel.
1: All right, Grandpa. Would you mind telling us what you're doing here? All right, John, I'll tell you. I'm here to help celebrate Zoe's 12th birthday. True, her birthday was on Thursday, but I wasn't able to be here on Thursday, so I came on Friday, and I've been here all weekend, and we're having a marvelous time.
0: My grandfather interrogates himself about the difficulty of travel from Boston to upstate New York and the movie the family saw the night before, Urban Cowboy, which included an actor that my grandfather refers to as John Travolta. Then he moves on to other topics of potential interest to posterity.
1: And what are your plans from here on out, Grandpa? Well, John, I'm going to go to Ireland. I've been asked to testify in a trial being conducted by a gay activist who happens to be a professor of English at Trinity College, and who is bringing a suit against the state of Ireland to change the Constitution, which has several extremely repressive provisions forbidding and condemning and devaluing homosexuality. And I've been asked to testify as an expert in mental health.
0: My grandfather was a psychiatrist, but not in any sense an expert on what was then called sexual deviance. Still, he was asked to testify about the mental health of homosexuals and the mental health effects of discrimination against homosexuals in Ireland, in Texas, in Maine, in front of Congress, in too many places to mention. He was asked because in 1973, he happened to be president-elect of the American Psychiatric Association when the organization decided that homosexuality was not a mental disease. Up until that time, psychiatrists had always thought of homosexuality as a pathology, a problem so profound it affected, as one psychiatrist told me, the total personality. Now, because psychiatrists believed that homosexuals were pathological, it gave scientific sanction for the rest of the country to see it the same way. Gays were routinely fired from teaching jobs, denied security clearances and U.S. citizenship. For that matter, they were barred from practicing psychiatry, because you don't let someone who's pathological practice medicine on other people who are pathological. Or anyway, that's what the psychiatrist thought. That's what it said in the Bible of their profession, what the psychiatrist called the DSM, or the Diagnostic and Statistics Manual, a book which listed in clear clinical language every possible permutation of psychosis, every variant of paranoia, every deviant mental tic that the children of Freud had ever encountered, all nicely bound together under an industrial yellow cover with an authoritative OED-styled font.

0: There it was, diagnosis number 302.0. Three sentences composed of 81 words, which certified homosexuality as sick.
1: You look forward, Grandpa, to this engagement that you're going to have in Ireland? Well, John, I have mixed feelings about it. It's going to be fun to spend a few days in Dublin, but it's also kind of anxiety-making because the trial is going to be held in the High Court, and I'm going to be cross-examined, which I don't particularly look forward to. If you have anxiety about doing it, Grandpa, then how come you're going? Well, you see, John, it isn't so often that a person has an opportunity to help to change the constitution of an entire nation.
0: To hear my family tell it, it was my grandfather alone who banished those 81 words from the DSM. When I was young, the family legend was that my grandfather, president of the American Psychiatric Association, single-handedly changed the DSM because he was a big-hearted visionary, a man unfettered by prejudice who worked on behalf of the downtrodden. This story was wrong on two counts. A, my grandfather was not president of the American Psychiatric Association in 1973. He was president-elect. B, he didn't single-handedly change anything. But never mind, because this version of events was discarded anyway. Discarded after the family went on vacation to the Bahamas to celebrate my grandfather's 70th birthday. I remember it well. Remember the plane and the drive from the airport, and arriving and discovering that the hotel had a swimming pool installed about 50 feet away from the beach. I remember thinking that a pool so close to the water was both ridiculously decadent and somehow incredibly exciting. I also remember my grandfather stepping out of his beachfront bungalow on that first day, followed by a small, well-built man, a man that later, during dinner, my grandfather introduced to his shocked family as his lover, David. David was the first of a long line of very young men that my grandfather took up with after my grandmother's death. It turned out that my grandfather had had gay lovers throughout his life, had even told his wife-to-be that he was homosexual 2 weeks before their wedding. And so in 1981, the story that my family told about the definition in the DSM changed dramatically. My grandfather was no longer seen as a purely enlightened visionary, but as a closeted homosexual with a very particular agenda. In actual fact, this version of the story also bears only a passing resemblance to the truth. The real story is, as I said, much more complicated. And though it ends in the same place as my family's version, with a world in which it's just a little bit easier for men like my grandfather to come out to their families and friends before they're, say, 70 years old, it's a story in which my grandfather really plays a pretty minor role.
1: Well, Grandpa, why don't you tell us a little bit about the past? Now, John, you know that that's an extremely broad area. As an expert interviewer, you should know better than to ask me a question like that. Would you mind making it more specific? You're right, Grandpa. That was a very pertinent observation. Why don't you begin talking about your past and pick up at the point?
0: Let's begin with a little background so the full meaning of what transpired can be properly understood. Throughout the 40s, 50s, and early 60s, the American Psychiatric Association was a very conservative place, an organization run by what were described to me by a former APA president as businessmen psychiatrists, well-meaning gray-haired, 50s-style professionals. Now, when the 60s arrived, these men weren't particularly interested in weighing in on the issues of the day, on Kent State or civil rights, Vietnam. Then a relatively small group of homosexual activists started making noise about their designation in the DSM. Specifically, the activists rejected the idea that they needed to be cured of their desire. They said that they only needed the stigma of insanity to be removed from homosexuality so that they could get jobs teaching children or practicing psychiatry, basically so that they could finally achieve equal rights. Now, at the time, these protests didn't make much of an impression on the doctors of the APA. They saw themselves as scientists, and scientifically, there was near universal agreement that homosexuals were at least one donut short of a dozen. I spoke to 10 different psychiatrists who were members of the APA during the time of the redefinition, and I began each of my interviews with the same question. What percentage of the APA believed that homosexuality was pathology in 1970 when this story begins?
2: Oh, well over 90%.
0: In 1970?
2: Oh, I think so. Sure.
3: 95, 98, 99. Even the ones of us who were gay.
0: This is John Fryer,

0: John lives in Pennsylvania now, in an aging Philadelphia mansion with two enormous dogs and rooms filled with elaborately scrolled furniture. This house is a very great distance, both psychologically and physically, from the Kentucky farm where John grew up. John graduated from his Kentucky high school when he was only 15 years old, and by 19, he'd been accepted to Vanderbilt University Medical School. He was one of the youngest students to be trained in psychiatry in the school's history. He was also a homosexual. Now, technically, it was forbidden for homosexuals to practice psychiatry, and John knew that. He had, after all, read the literature, he had seen the research, and he had certainly sat through the lectures.
1: So from the very beginning, I learned that it was pathology. And it was very difficult to get over that.
0: Difficult to get over even years later, after he became a practicing psychiatrist. Difficult to get over even after he joined the APA and met a number of other gay psychiatrists. So many, in fact, that informally they began to meet each year during APA conventions. A loose underground group which they jokingly titled the Gay PA. These were men who, like John, had made it through medical school without detection and continued to hide their sexual preference except to one another. These were men who, despite their association with the Gay PA, never thought to question, even among themselves, traditional psychiatric ideas about homosexuality.
1: No way. It didn't come up, to my knowledge. Because of our own internalized homophobia, most of us probably agreed that it was okay to be a disease.
0: The idea that homosexuality was a form of insanity began in the 19th century, and at least at the time, its designation as a mental illness was actually seen by homosexuals as a step forward. For the previous 2,000 or so years, the Christian world saw being gay as a crime against the will of God. The book of Leviticus declares, "If a man lies with another man as he would a woman, both have committed an abomination. They shall be put to death. Their blood shall be upon them." Then along came the head doctors, and suddenly it wasn't the homosexual's fault. He was just another victim of faulty wiring, or possibly an overbearing mother. The shrinks weren't sure exactly what the problem was, but there was research. A whole bunch of research, from Freud on down. But by the late 60s, when the status of homosexuals became an issue of public debate, the field was really dominated by two New York psychoanalysts. The first was a man named Charles Socarides. I'll talk about him later. The second was Dr. Irving Bieber, an analyst in New York who, at least originally, had no interest in the problem of homosexuality, only became interested after he went to work as a psychiatrist in the Second World War. Irving Bieber is now deceased, but his wife, Dr. Toby Bieber, agreed to talk to me.
2: They would arrest homosexuals in the army. This was in India and in Egypt, where he was in the CBI theater. They would arrest them and discharge them dishonorably, and the others would be hospitalized, something like that. So he got interested in the problem because he would be the psychiatrist who would examine these people.
0: Toby Bieber says that during the war, her husband defended homosexuals, protested whenever a gay soldier was arrested or discharged, arguing he deserved treatment, not dishonor.
2: He got into trouble, actually, a bit, in the army. My husband went in as a captain, and he came out after 4 years. He was in the army for 4 years. He came out as a captain, and he wasn't promoted, largely because of his defense of homosexuals in the army.
0: So he saw himself as somebody who was helping homosexuals?
2: No question about it.
0: After the war, Dr. Bieber returned to the States and began research into the homosexual question in earnest. He assembled a crew of psychiatrists and undertook the single largest survey of homosexual behavior ever attempted. The project involved 77 doctors who contributed information on over 100 gay men and concluded that the cause of homosexuality was a combination of what they termed close-binding mothers, which is overprotective women who made their children weak and feminine, and detached, rejecting fathers. The work was published in 1962 and immediately attracted the attention of the psychiatric world. It received the Hofheimer Award for original work. It also attracted the attention of another very different group of people, homosexual activists. A handful of homosexual organizations had begun in the early 50s and had grown slowly, both learning from and in some ways

0: Washington Post, May 14, 1970. The gay liberation and their women allies outshrieked the head shrinkers today and took over an American Psychiatric Association session on sex. Before the morning was over, the 500 psychiatrists who gathered to hear scientific studies on sexual problems demonstrated that they're just as prone to antisocial behavior as anyone else. "This lack of discipline is disgusting," said Dr. Leo Alexander, a psychiatrist at the meeting. Then he diagnosed the problem of one of the lesbian protesters. "She's a paranoid fool," the doctor said, "and a stupid bitch."
1: As I recall, there were evidently, you know, closeted gay and lesbian people who were inside the APA who were kind of wanted something to happen, and I think they just passed along information to us, and somebody got us press passes, I guess, so that we could, you know, get through the front door.
0: This is Gary Allender, one of the gay activists who infiltrated the APA convention. He says that while one group of activists stormed a session on behavioral therapy, another combed the halls looking for Bieber. They found him at a panel on transsexuals and homosexuality. Bieber, who was sitting in the front of the room, had just settled in for a nice long chat about close-binding mothers when, according to his wife Toby, there was a loud noise from outside the auditorium.
2: And a group came storming in, dressed rather fantastically with feathers in their hats, as though they were going to attend some costume ball, making noise, and broke up the meeting. They broke it up.
1: We were not polite. We were not quiet. We were not asking for favors. We were just trying to delegitimize their authority. And, you know, we felt that they were oppressing us. There was finally a chance to talk back to them.
0: The protesters yelled at the psychiatrists. They called them sadists. They called them oppressors. But the protesters had an entirely different word for Irving Bieber. A word which, in the accounts that circulated after the event, got a disproportionate amount of attention. To the protesters, Dr. Bieber was not just your run-of-the-mill sadist oppressor. No, sir. Irving Bieber was a mother.
2: This is not how you conduct the discourse if you want to disagree with the people. Certainly Darwin wasn't, not that I'm comparing my husband to Darwin, but his work wasn't accepted either, but nobody called him mother.
0: By all accounts, this episode greatly disturbed and hurt Irving Bieber. Like most psychiatrists at the APA, he saw himself as someone who was helping, someone who had devoted his life to helping.
3: All of us did. All of us felt the same way.
4: Which was how?
3: It was dismal to be accused of something that you're innocent of.
0: This is Charles Socarides. Like Bieber, Socarides was one of the most lauded psychoanalysts in the profession, a man who claims to have treated over 75 homosexuals in analysis and consulted with literally 1,000 more. Invariably, the goal of therapy with Socarides was to cure homosexual desire, to transform the patient into a heterosexual through analysis. At the time, this was common practice. There were all kinds of methods, from traditional talking treatment to hormonal enhancement to aversion therapy, where patients were attached to electric shock machines, given gay pornography, and zapped if they demonstrated any kind of arousal. Needless to say, the gay activists considered this treatment, even this goal, barbaric and sadistic, an accusation which simply didn't make sense to Socarides.
3: We only treat people who come to us, seek our help, and beg for our help. And we treat them with dignity and with tact and with loyalty, the same way we treat any other patient. So the first place to say you are harming the homosexual was untrue. They even brought up that there are more suicides of people in treatment. That's not true.
0: But it wasn't just Socarides and Bieber who were uncomfortable with the accusations and demands of the gay activists. Most of the closeted psychiatrists of the gay PA, like John Fryer, the gay psychiatrist you heard from earlier, were also disturbed.
5: I, frankly, at the beginning, remember the sense that I was embarrassed by it and that I wished they'd shut up. None of us were there.
4: None of the gay people?
5: No. And I would say that all of us avoided the whole thing.
0: It's not that they wanted to be seen as sick. It's just that they knew their colleagues, or anyway, they thought they knew their colleagues, and believed that the psychiatrists of the APA would never change the definition.
5: Most of us didn't think this would happen.
4: Didn't think what would happen?
5: That the nomenclature would be changed.
4: Right.
5: And I thought that it was just a fool's errand.
0: What John didn't fully appreciate was that there were forces at work deep inside the APA.

0: they met at our house, and that's how I came to know them and to know what they were trying to achieve.
1: This is Adam Spiegel, better known to this reporter at least, as Dad. Adam Spiegel slash Dad grew up with John P. Spiegel slash Grandpa in a boxy Victorian off Brattle Street in Cambridge, Massachusetts. By the early 70s, Dad had moved out of this house to his own house in Baltimore, Maryland, but he still came back regularly for holidays. And often during these visits, he would find, gathered around the kitchen table of his childhood home, a group of men that my Aunt Mamie dubbed the Young Turks. The Young Turks were all psychiatrists, all members of the APA, and all liberal-minded Easterners who had decided to reform the American Psychiatric Association from the inside. Specifically, they had decided to replace all the gray-haired conservatives who ran the organization with a new breed of psychiatrist, more sensitive to the social issues of the day, with liberal opinions on Kent State, Vietnam, feminism. They figured that once they got this new breed into office, they could fundamentally transform American psychiatry. And one of the things this group was keen to transform was American psychiatry's approach to homosexuality. And so they gathered around my grandfather's kitchen table. Over the delicate green flowers of my grandmother's china, they'd discuss offenses and defenses, map strategy.
0: The meetings, I thought, were all in great good spirits. They all sat around rollicking with laughter about what they were planning to do. And they were serious, but they were also able to take a look at themselves. And it was just a small kind of cohort group that seized the moment to put across a huge, what, something on the 18,000 American shrinks of the APA.
1: As active members in an APA subcommittee called the Committee for Concerned Psychiatry, the Young Turks proposed candidates for office, politicked for internal change. Although the gay activists who were protesting the APA from the outside didn't know it, it was this group of men, these Young Turks and their allies, who laid the groundwork for the change in the DSM. Without moving liberal-minded psychiatrists into positions of power in the APA, without changing the organization's internal infrastructure, there would have been an immediate veto of any attempt to change those extremely troublesome 81 words.
2: This American Life, Myra Glass. Today we're devoting our whole program to the story of how and why the American Psychiatric Association decided in 1973 that homosexuality is not a disease. Today's program was first broadcast back in 2002. Elise Spiegel continues her story.
1: While the Young Turks worked from the inside, the gay activists continued their assault from the outside. They showed up at the American Psychiatric Association convention again in 1971, broke into the auditorium through a stage door during the opening ceremony, and stormed the podium. But it wasn't until the next year, at the 72 convention, that the gay activists hit upon a piece of political theater so outlandish that it actually managed to shake the dinosaurs at the APA. The spectacle was organized by Barbara Giddings, a librarian-turned-lesbian activist who decided that it was time for the psychiatrist to hear from one of their own, to hear from someone like John Fryer.
3: I got a call from Barbara Giddings about November of 71. She said, "John, I'm looking for a psychiatrist to come and testify, a gay psychiatrist, to testify what it is like to be a gay psychiatrist."
1: The call from Barbara Giddings came at a particularly awkward moment in the life of John Fryer. He had recently been dismissed from his position as a resident in psychiatry at the University of Pennsylvania because his boss suspected he was gay. He was fired from another hospital in Philadelphia for the same reason. John had applied for other positions, professorships at a variety of universities, but the rumors of his sexual preference followed him, and so he was turned away. More than anything, John wanted to teach. And he definitely didn't want to do anything that might jeopardize his ability to get a faculty position.
3: My first reaction was, no way. But she planted in my mind the possibility that I could do something. And that I could do something that would be helpful without ruining my career.
1: John told Barbara to find someone else. But 4 months later, Barbara called back. She had tried, she said, to find another gay psychiatrist.

0: psychiatrist, but no one would take the chance. And so Barbara Giddings offered John Fryer a compromise. They, she and John, would create an alternate personality, a disguise so fantastical that John's own mother wouldn't know him if he sat in her lap. They would call this creation Dr. Anonymous. And as Dr. Anonymous, John would address the members of the APA at the 72 convention in Dallas. He would be given a hotel room to change in and a microphone to disguise his voice. All his expenses would be paid for. John told Barbara he would do it. Then he called a friend.
1: My friend, who was in drama, and I talked about what would be the most effective disguise. And you may or may not know this, but if you wear clothes that are much too large for you, you look much smaller than you are. So we made arrangements to rent a large and very flamboyant tuxedo. We then decided that the best way to do my head was an over-the-head rubber mask. It was a Nixon mask that we distorted so that you couldn't even see it was Nixon.
0: And so, in May of 1972, standing on stage in front of an audience of his peers in a wig, a Nixon mask, and a multicolored tuxedo three times his size, John Fryer made his case against 81 words. He explained to his fellow psychiatrists how these words had harmed him and others like him. As he did this, he glanced occasionally at a man sitting just a few feet away from him in the front row. It was the man who had fired John from his hospital position several years before.
1: I received a standing ovation. And I felt very empowered at that moment.
0: It was around this time, fall of 1972, that the Young Turks saw the first fruits of their labor. One of their candidates for office, a man named Alfred Friedman, was elected president of the APA. My grandfather, John Spiegel, was installed on the board of trustees, and another man, Judd Marmer, one of my grandfather's best friends and an outspoken critic of the idea that homosexuality should be categorized as a disease, was selected as vice president. This turn of events was naturally distressing to the opponents of the change, Irving Bieber and his friend, Dr. Charles Socarides.
2: I know I talked to the outgoing president at the time. He shook his head. He said, I don't know what's going to happen now. They got gays galore. They're running for office. One of them may be president.
0: Suddenly, Bieber and Socarides found themselves in a position that just 2 years before they could not have conjured in their most outlandish nightmares. They were becoming professional renegades, and the work that had established their reputations was under fire. Again, Charles Socarides.
2: Papers that we wanted to give at various places was suddenly said, well, we don't think that would be a good thing to do right now in the current environment and the atmosphere.
0: It wasn't just professional rejection. Personally, Bieber and Socarides had become targets. Angry gay activists followed them around, protesting every paper. There were threatening phone calls late at night and obscene messages scratched into the paint of department bathroom stalls.
2: You know, all kinds of things, that you're killing the gay man, that you're persecuting us, you ought to be dead. I mean, things like that, all kinds of death threats. I went to Kansas City one day, Topeka. One of my friends said, I have a gift for you. And so he gave me a package. It was a gun. He says, Charles, he says, you're really going to have to defend yourself. Of course, I never used it. But you felt like carrying it around as people followed you to a meeting and raising terrible threat calls.
0: Socarides never took the professional criticism of his work seriously. A true believer in the psychoanalytic method, Socarides felt his research was sound and that he was, as he told me, doing God's work.
2: My views were the most solid clinical and theoretical studies on homosexuality, describing its origin, its course, its therapy, its symptoms. Most of the guys had never seen a homosexual. They never delved into his unconscious material or his dream material or his transfers. They don't know what goes on in the mind of a homosexual. All they see is the homosexual who appears quite normal, but underneath they don't know the dynamics and the meaning of his inability to approach a woman, the pathology behind it.

0: Now, I need to take a moment to talk about the science. As I've said, for most of its history, psychiatry took for granted the idea that homosexuality was a pathology, a grave distortion of normal development which demanded some kind of explanation. The question that concerned the psychiatrist then was what exactly had gone wrong with these people? Was it the mother? Was it the father? Was it frustration in the Oedipal phase, or simply an excessive preoccupation with one's own genitalia? A lot of very intelligent men with years of university education and walls full of calligraphied certificates spent countless hours trying to pin down exactly who or what was to blame, which was pretty much the state of affairs until Evelyn Hooker met Sam Fromm. Evelyn was a psychologist at UCLA, and Sam was her student. He was also a homosexual. They started spending time together in the mid-40s, and Sam introduced Evelyn to his group of friends, most of whom, like Sam, were gay. Now, as I said, everyone in this particular group was homosexual, but curiously, none in the group was in therapy. They were all very well-adjusted young men who utterly failed to conform to the traditional psychiatric image of the tortured, disturbed homosexual. This, naturally, got Evelyn thinking. Now, prior to Evelyn Hooker, all of the research in homosexuality, all of it, was done on people who were already under serious psychiatric treatment. Let me repeat that. In the history of psychiatric research, no one had ever conducted a study on a homosexual population that wasn't either in therapy or prison, a mental hospital, or the disciplinary barracks of the armed services. Evelyn thought about this and decided that this kind of research was distorting psychiatry's conclusions about homosexual populations. To test her theory, Evelyn came up with an experiment. Through her former student, she located 30 homosexuals who had never sought therapy in their lives and matched those homosexuals with a group of heterosexuals of comparable age, IQ, and education. Evelyn then put both groups through a battery of psychological tests, including a Rorschach test, the famous inkblot test. After disguising her subjects, Evelyn gave the results to three experienced psychiatrists and asked them to identify the homosexuals. She figured that if homosexuals were inherently pathological, the psychiatrists would be able to pick them out easily. But the judges were completely unable to distinguish the homosexuals from the het. Equally important was the fact that the judges categorized two-thirds of both the homosexuals and the heterosexuals as perfectly well-adjusted, normally functioning human beings. Hooker's study challenged the idea that homosexuality was a pathology in the first place. And in doing this, it not only called into question an entire generation of research on homosexuality, it also challenged psychiatry's basic concept of disease. If you believed Hooker's data, then the only conclusion you could come to was that psychiatry was declaring certain behaviors were diseases, not out of any sort of scientific proof, but based on their own prejudices. This was something that psychiatrists had been accused of before, most famously by a psychoanalyst named Thomas Szasz, who argued in the 1950s and 60s that certain dangerous psychiatric treatments, like electroshock therapy, were prescribed with no scientific basis, and that psychiatrists were essentially in the business of enforcing social norms. But Szasz didn't provide the gay activists any hard data to use in their fight with a psychiatrist. Aside from Hooker, the most useful scientific study supporting their side was Alfred Kinsey's famous 1948 sex survey, which found that a whopping 37% of all men had had physical contact to the point of orgasm with other men, a finding which, besides shocking the hell out of 63% of the American public, seemed to suggest that homosexual acts were too common to be considered a disease. In spite of all this work, psychiatry continued to maintain that the homosexuals were sick and steadfastly refused to reevaluate the DSM. And then luck, or maybe fate, intervened. Intervened in the form of a chance meeting between a gay activist on the outside and an open-minded insider. That open-minded insider, Dr. Robert L. Spitzer.
1: My view was no different, I think, from the, you know, the standard view. I totally accepted it.
2: Totally accepted what?
1: The idea that homosexuality was an illness.
0: In the fall of 1972, Robert Spitzer was only loosely aware of the controversy. He knew about the protests, knew about Dr. Anonymous, and of course, Socarides and Bieber, but he hadn't really taken a professional interest in the issue.

0: At the time, Robert Spitzer was a relatively young but very ambitious man, and most importantly, at least to this story, a junior member of the APA's Committee on Nomenclature. For those of you who didn't spend 4 years in medical school, the Committee on Nomenclature is the group which decides which mental disorders will appear in the DSM. In other words, these were the people who actually decided what was and what was not a mental illness. The people with the most direct, unmediated control over those extremely troublesome 81 words. If Robert Spitzer chose to get involved, he would have been in a great position to help the activists. But like I said, he hadn't really taken an interest. Not until one day in the fall of 72, when he showed up at a behavioral therapy conference in New York City. Now, it just so happened that this particular behavioral therapy conference had been infiltrated by a group called the Gay Activist Alliance. Among them was a man named Ronald Gold.
1: We went to this meeting, and we're all sitting there like everybody else. And at a particular time, the idea was for somebody to get up and say, sorry, we're taking you over. And he didn't show up. And so they all sort of looked at me and said, you got to do it.
0: At the time, Ronald Gold, like Robert Spitzer, was a minor figure in this battle. He had recently quit his job as a reporter for Variety to become media director of the Gay Activist Alliance, but he almost never made speeches. He was strictly a backstage kind of guy. But at this conference, when the usual speechmaker didn't show, Ron got up and railed against the psychiatrist himself. Apparently made enough of a spectacle to tick off Robert Spitzer, who, after the meeting, decided to tell Ron off. Ronald Gold.
1: When it was all over, this woman, who was a friend of mine, came by to say hi and good job, or words to that effect. And she introduced me to this man who happened to be with her, Dr. Robert Spitzer.
2: I complained to him, you know, you've broken up a meeting, you're not letting, you know, it's one thing to talk, but it's another thing to break up a meeting. And we started to have a discussion, and at some point in that discussion, he learned that I was on this committee.
1: And I said to him, do two things for us. Set up a meeting for us with the nomenclature committee and set up some kind of a panel discussion at the next convention and allow us to participate.
2: Ron asked formally for permission to speak to our committee.
1: He was interested. I think he was intrigued by the... you'd have to talk to him exactly about what his feelings at the time were.
2: I started off by feeling they're wrong, but they're interesting, and it's something I wanted to understand their viewpoint. That's how it started.
0: Robert Spitzer arranged for an appearance in front of the Nomenclature Committee as promised. Several months later, three gay activists presented their case to the nomenclature doctors, who listened and nodded and, after their presentation was done and the room was cleared, had absolutely no idea what to do about it. Even Robert Spitzer wasn't sure where he stood on the issue, and so he came up with a plan. Spitzer decided that the two sides, who had been shouting at one another for over 2 years, but incredibly hadn't officially met face-to-face, should have an organized debate, a final meeting between the two sides. And so, for the 1973 APA convention in Honolulu, Spitzer organized a forum where both sides could directly argue the merits of the case with each other. The old guard, Charles Socarides and Irving Bieber, publicly met the new school, Ronald Gold, Judd Marmer, and several other psychiatrists, in front of a room filled to capacity. Ronald Gold.
1: The title of my speech was Stop It, You're Making Me Sick. And essentially I said that the diagnosis of illness of homosexuality is the greatest tool of oppression imaginable, and that they've got to take us out of the nomenclature and in order to prevent us from being the kind of sick that you get when people are oppressing you.
3: Gold says you're all rats and you're all inhuman and you're a disgrace to the profession.
1: Socarides did his... They're betraying their mammalian heritage number during the thing. They all just hooted. I mean, they just thought that was ridiculous.
3: I presented those findings at the national meeting in Hawaii. A lot of people booed. Some people clapped.
1: One of the things he said in that panel was that there are no homosexuals in kibbutzes in Israel. And I had just come back from Israel, and I had a thing with somebody who was raised in the kibbutz.

0: Butch. And I said so in the panel, and they all laughed hysterically. And but it made him seem to be a perfect jackass, which of course he was.
1: But an equally important performance that day, the performance which, at least according to Ronald Gold, finally convinced Robert Spitzer to sit down and redraft the 81 words in the Diagnostic and Statistics Manual, was not the exchange between Ron and Charles Socarides in front of the psychiatrist of the APA. It didn't even take place in the upscale beachfront hotel in which the conference was stationed. No. It took place in a bar later that night, in one of those campy Hawaiian lounges with bamboo furniture, grass-skirted waitresses, and a three-paged menu of exotically colored drinks. This is where the Gay PA had decided to hold its annual party. Naturally, after his speech at the conference, Ron Gold got an invitation.
0: I got invited to this party. But I was told, you know, keep it all very quiet and don't say anything and just come to this bar and we'll all be there. So I decided to invite Spitzer to come to this because he had told me essentially that he didn't know any gay psychiatrists and wasn't quite sure there were any. And I said, you just come along.
1: Ron warned Spitzer not to say anything. He was instructed not to speak or stare or indicate in any way that he was anything other than a closeted gay man.
0: But once he got there and saw that the head of the Transactional Analysis Association and the guy who handed out all the training money in the United States and the heads of various prestigious psychiatry departments at various universities were all there, he was he couldn't believe it. And he started asking all these absolutely dim-witted questions. I can't even remember, but questions that no gay person would ask.
1: At the time, the members of the Gay PA were still completely hidden. They hadn't been active in the struggle to change the DSM. They were too fearful of losing their jobs to identify themselves publicly. So when Robert Spitzer, an obviously straight man in a position of power at the APA, appeared at the bar, the men of the Gay PA were completely unnerved.
0: So the grand dragon of the Gay PA, whoever he was, I can't remember now, came up to me and said, get rid of him, get him out of here. You've got to get rid of him. And I said, I'm doing nothing of the kind. He's here to help us, and you are not doing anything.
1: And that's when it happened. There in front of Robert Spitzer and the grand dragon of the Gay PA, there in the midst of neon-colored drinks and grass-skirted waitresses, a young man in full army uniform walked into the bar. He looked at Robert Spitzer. He looked at Ronald Gold. He looked at the grand dragon of the Gay PA. And then the young man in uniform burst into tears. He threw himself into Ron's arms and remained there, sobbing.
0: Well, I had no idea who he was. It turned out he was a psychiatrist, an army psychiatrist who based in Hawaii, who was so moved by my speech, he told me, that he decided that he had to go to a gay bar for the first time in his life. And somehow or other, he got directed to this particular bar and saw me and all these gay psychiatrists, and it was too much for him. He just cracked up. And it was a very moving event. I mean, this man was awash in tears. And I believe that that was what decided Spitzer right then and there, let's go. Because it was right after that he said, let's go write the resolution. And so we went back to Spitzer's hotel room and wrote the resolution.
2: Right that night.
1: Robert Spitzer's resolution didn't call for a flat-out elimination of homosexuality from the APA nomenclature. He didn't think that the psychiatrist of the APA would approve an outright deletion. Instead, it argued that in order for a behavior to be categorized as pathological, the behavior must cause, quote, subjective distress. In other words, if you were gay and it didn't bother you, you weren't sick. For those homosexuals who were troubled by their orientation, Spitzer created a new category, ego-dystonic homosexuality. And it was the 237 words which followed this heading, which were eventually submitted to the reference committee, which was then headed by the president-elect of the APA, my grandfather, Dr. John P. Spiegel. Once the reference committee endorsed the change, it was sent to the board of trustees and the president of the APA, Dr. Alfred Friedman, one of the newly elected APA officials.

0: whose candidacy for office had been contrived and supported by the Committee for Concerned Psychiatry, and the Young Turks, who sat around my grandfather's kitchen table. On December 15, 1973, this president and this board called a press conference where they announced to the world that they had approved the deletion of homosexuality from the American Psychiatric Association's Diagnostic and Statistics Manual. Charles Socarides, naturally, was appalled.
1: I said, holy they're changing the rules. If there's anything you couldn't change in this world would be the relationship between a male and a female. They go together. They go together through all of evolution, right up the animal kingdom, right to man. And now they're saying it's just as natural to mate with the same sex as it is with the opposite sex. What will psychiatry think? What will medicine think? What will pediatrics think? They think we've gone insane.
2: The headline in our newsletter at the National Gay Task Force was, "The Earth is Round." And that's what it was to us. They finally got around to having a grain of sanity.
0: So that's the story of how 81 words became 237 words. That's the story of a definition. Today there's no entry in the DSM on homosexuality. No entry at all. In 1987, the 237 words that Robert Spitzer wrote about ego-dystonic homosexuality were quietly removed. Meanwhile, the APA turned itself upside down. In 1970, 90% of the American Psychiatric Association believed that homosexuality was a pathology. Today, 90% believe that it's a normal variant of sexual behavior, no more pathological than something like left-handedness. In fact, it's now considered unethical to treat homosexuality, and any psychiatrist who attempts to change the sexual orientation of his patient can face professional censure. If a gay person finds his sexual preference disturbing, if he's interested in becoming heterosexual, and there are many people who fit this description, the APA guidelines suggest that the therapist counsel his patient that change is impossible. My family always told me that my grandfather single-handedly changed the DSM. But what's striking is all the different forces that had to be in place in order to make this happen. It took both Evelyn Hooker and Dr. Anonymous, John P. Spiegel and Ronald Gold, people on the outside, people on the inside, and people at every point in between. The change happened partly through scientific debate and partly simply because psychiatrists got to know gay men. There are a couple of interesting postscripts to this story. Dr. Irving Bieber died in 1991, and the New York Times published an obituary which focused on his work in homosexuality in a way that his wife, Toby, found hostile and insulting. Most of the quotes were from people who never agreed with him. Worse, the newspaper mistakenly printed a picture of Robert Spitzer, Dr. Bieber's longtime opponent, in Dr. Bieber's place. This misprint so infuriated his wife, Toby, that she canceled her subscription to the New York Times and never bought the newspaper again. When she wants to find out what's going on in the world, she says she watches television. And then there's Charles Socarides. Dr. Socarides continues to teach and practice psychiatry, but his views on homosexuality have damaged his position in his profession. He has been violently criticized by his peers, and his book on homosexuality, called A Freedom Too Far, was refused by over 40 publishers. In the end, he had to print the book himself. But Socarides remains convinced that he has chosen the right path, and claims that far from destroying his career, his views on homosexuality have actually helped his practice.
1: Oh, it's made it boom.
0: It made it boom?
1: Boom, sure, sure. I've known both the devil of the radical gay movement, and I'm also known as the savior of many homosexuals' lives. Last week I saw somebody with his son of 16 who said they'd taken the boy to 6 psychiatrists in New Jersey, and every one of them said, get out of here, or told him that he can't be helped. And that's happened over and over again. I've had a lot of terrible words.

0: against me. But my patients would tell you differently, any one of them.
1: One of the homosexuals who does not speak against Socarides is his eldest son, Richard Socarides, a lawyer who served as an advisor to the Clinton administration on lesbian and gay issues and who helped to organize, among other things, a White House conference on HIV and AIDS. Dr. Charles Socarides has told reporters that he wonders if he failed his son, Richard. That's the word he used, failed. Dr. Socarides believes his own theories and therefore believes that he is in some way responsible for his son's sexual orientation. A few years ago, his son Richard told the press, quote, "Our relationship is quite strained, but is a relationship nonetheless." Finally, there's my grandfather, Dr. John P. Spiegel, whose postscript was written that day in the Bahamas in 1981, when he stepped out of his beachfront bungalow into the Caribbean sun, his new lover, David, on his arm.
2: Thank you very much, Grandpa. That was very interesting. I hope it's as interesting to listen to as it was to conduct the interview with you. End of interview. Bye-bye.
3: Elyse Spiegel. As I said earlier, we first aired today's program in 2002. In the years since then, so many people in the story have died. Charles Socarides, John Fryer, Toby Bieber, who's Irving Bieber's wife, Gary Allender, who's one of the gay activists who infiltrated the APA convention, and Robert Spitzer and Ronald Gold, the unlikely pair who drafted the resolution after that fateful night in the Hawaiian Tiki Bar.

0: Special thanks today to Martin Duberman, whose memoir, Cures, details what it was like to be a gay man undergoing therapy for homosexuality for a decade. Thanks to WYPR in Baltimore. Elise Spiegel's story was funded with money from the Corporation for Public Broadcasting. 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Thanks, as always, to our program's co-founder, Mr. Troy Malatia, who was allowed to visit our program this week. If you would just follow some simple rules.
1: Not to speak or stare or indicate in any way that he was anything other than a closeted gay man.
0: I'm Ira Glass. 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
2: I'm Ife Chibwetelu. Thank you for joining us here on CBC Radio 1. 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
7: From CBC News, The World This Hour, I'm Neil Herland. The interim president of Venezuela says 32 people are dead and 700 injured after two massive earthquakes hit outside the capital Caracas last night, and the number of dead and injured is expected to rise significantly. Rescue teams from across the Americas are en route to Venezuela right now, bringing specialized equipment to move collapsed buildings and find survivors. Manuel Rueda reports.
8: As a 7.2 magnitude quake struck Venezuela, the lights went off at the nation's main airport, and passengers rushed for safety as fragments of cement fell from the ceiling. That earthquake was followed within a minute by a 7.5 magnitude replica. In La Guaira, a city next to the airport, videos recorded by locals showed collapsed residential buildings and people waiting for help. Venezuela's interim president, Delcy Rodriguez, said that at least five states in the north of the country

0: when I came up to you as bi?
1: Yeah.
2: What do you remember about it?
1: Being surprised with taking it so calmly for a Greek dad.
0: When I was 17, I drunkenly told my dad that I was bisexual. And he replied, I know. He knew because he found the letter.
1: Oh, yes. It's coming back now.
0: I had been secretly sleeping with a friend of mine, and while we were in

0: Greece visiting my grandparents, Yaya and Papu, she left me a love letter on my bed. But I never got the letter because my dad hid it.
1: I kind of seem to remember keeping it away from Yaya and Papu.
0: Why?
1: Well, because, you know, it would have caused them, I think, unnecessary stress.
0: Unnecessary stress? Like the time I was little and I went to the birthday party of a boy who had two mums. When my grandma found out, she made my dad promise to pick me up as soon as the party was over.
1: I'm like, it's a kid's party, yeah, like, you know, what, what do you think they will do? And as it turns out, I kind of fell asleep and picked you up like 3 hours late.
0: And that's probably why I'm bi now.
1: I should have listened to my mum.
0: My takeaway from all this was that my bisexuality was fine.
1: I totally respect your choices.
0: Just as long as it didn't intersect with my Greekness.
1: I think I was more telling you for potentially exposing Yaya and Papu to your...
0: to my lifestyle.
1: To your lifestyle, yeah.
0: These two halves of myself each became relegated to one side of my body, and that's how they've remained. In Plato's Symposium, the playwright Aristophanes imagined that humans were once round beings, with four legs and four arms and two faces, plastered on either side of one head. To move, they would roll around like tumbleweeds. As complete forms, they were too powerful, so Zeus split them down the middle. And that's why we humans roam the earth, pining for other halves. Maybe to feel whole, I need to somehow reintroduce my halves. And what better way than to dress up as a Greek man on stage in full drag?
2: Most people I know who do drag do it from a point of like working out some element of their queerness and then bring it into an act on stage in a way that delights and informs.
0: That's Brid, aka
2: the Jester.
0: They're a drag performer.
2: I'm gay and trans and know about drag things.
0: And, as I had to remind them, they're also my friend.
2: And your friend. Yeah, also obviously your friend. Let's do that again. I am Talia's friend.
0: I don't present as particularly queer, and I'm currently in a 6-year relationship with a man, still clinging on to queer experiences from age 16, like some sort of pathetic proof of concept. So when Brid suggested I try drag, it blew my mind because I was like, oh, there's this way for me to explore my queerness without having to break up with my boyfriend. I didn't even know I was allowed to do drag.
2: Who can perform drag? I mean, I'm not in a hurry to see cis white straight men do drag. If you go into drag being like, this is like a fun little thing for me to try on, that is actually harmful because you are occupying and entering a space which is such a site of resistance. There's actually like a period in history where it was illegal to wear clothes of the opposite gender, but it wasn't illegal if you're doing it on stage. So it's not like, I need to get on the stage and then everyone's going to know that I'm bi and finally I'm going to be validated because I'm going to do the biggest, gayest thing you can do, which is that I'm going to dress up as a man and go on stage. Like, no, it should be about connecting you to your queerness in a way that feels so true to you that you know that nobody else can question it.
0: I've signed up for an open mic drag night that is in exactly 1 month, so I get to work. Brid tells me that a drag act typically has 3 main components. Number 1, a well-developed character.
2: So often people create characters out of something that you think you would be or is some part of yourself.
0: Brid's first character,
2: Will Hung,
0: was a philosophy bro.
2: I like learnt a bunch of like existentialist philosophy quotes and I just like walked around the whole party just being that annoying man at a party who like pins you down and wants to talk to you about Nietzsche.
0: Number 2, a catchy name.
2: Having a punny name is good.
0: Like Max Pleasure or Hugo Girl.
2: Something that maybe like punches you around the face, I think, is quite good.
0: And finally, number 3, a storyline. In one of Brid's favourite acts, they ridicule people who complain about identity politics.
2: You know how people like Piers Morgan will say, oh, people are identifying as cats now, or they're identifying as trumpets now. So then I become a trumpet throughout the piece, and then in the end I stick a trumpet like mouthpiece.

0: in my butthole.
1: So what Greek thing can I stick up my butt is the question.
0: But baklava. Like baklava.
1: I tell Brid my idea for my character. Maybe, I'm not sure, but I'm thinking of making him inspired by my grandfather.
0: Okay.
1: Like, he's very, very proud to be Greek. He has this dictionary of English words that are derived from Greek. And it's, like, somehow bigger than the English dictionary. I love Papu. Every few weeks, I phone him and he'll say, "Who is this? Is it my granddaughter?" And then sometimes I'll pretend that it's not me. And we go back and forth until he finally tells me that he's pulling my leg. And that is our routine. We're like a little double act. Anytime I think about telling Papu that I'm bi, I feel anxious that it would stress him out or that I'd be disappointed in his reaction no matter what. And I feel sad that I can't share with him this other part of my life. But maybe for one night on stage, I can kind of make him part of it.
0: Yeah, I mean, that sounds like a good character because that's something which you don't have a connection to right now, or you don't have like a joy around, maybe.
1: After the break,
2: I feel like I need more
0: tzatziki. Pour it over your head.
1: I learn how to become Papu.

0: Even though my queerness and my Greekness can't intersect in the company of my grandparents, in a way they're mirrors of each other, because in their halfness, I've never felt quite enough of either. I was born in the UK, I've never actually lived in Greece, and despite many years of Greek lessons, I don't even speak the language. Once in an interview for an international school, I proudly mentioned that I was Greek, using my ancestors to prop up an image of culture. The interviewer then asked for my thoughts on the Greek economic crisis. Knowing absolutely nothing about it, I looked down at my shoes and I said, you know, it's something that my family gets really emotional about, and so we don't like to talk about it. She apologized and changed the question. So if I'm going to get up on a stage and be Greek, I need to know where I've been going wrong.
1: You are a little bit more reserved than a 100% Greek girl would be.
0: That's my godmother, Aspasia.
1: Like yesterday at the airport, I wanted to hug you, I wanted to kiss you. I was like, oh, Italia! And you were like, you crazy Greek woman, you know, keep away from me.
2: We were in public.
1: We were in public, yes.
2: You were like, ah!
1: And this is how it's done.
0: So not being shy is a big part of being Greek. But what about channeling my inner Greek man?
1: Greek men are mum's boys.
0: Well, at least the stereotypes.
3: One of my mum's friend's sons was in the Navy.
0: That's Christina, my dad's cousin.
3: He had a two-month tour coming up in the Mediterranean. So her friend phoned her up and said, please, can you bring me 60 men's underpants?
0: He needed a new pair for each day he'd be away, because he couldn't possibly wash his underwear himself.
3: I just imagine this like trail of white men's pants strewn across the Mediterranean, little trail.
0: The consensus from the women in my family seems to be that Greek men stop being mama's boys when they get married. And then their wives wash their underwear. Papu doesn't even know all the pills that he takes for his heart. If he's ever arguing with Yaya, she'll joke, I could kill you, you know. Reminds me of that line in My Big Fat Greek Wedding. The man is the head, but the woman is the neck. And she can turn the head any way she wants.
4: I never feel like Papu disrespects Yaya. If anything, he's always like, do you see how much your grandmother does for you? Like this and that. So

0: it's interesting because it's obviously chauvinistic in a way, but there is still a lot of respect.
1: Yeah, definitely.
0: And what about in Greek myths and history? How were men portrayed?
2: Gay. No, but I think, joking apart, I think, you know, we did have a lot of gay men in Greek history or mythology. Whether we like to admit it or not, that's a different story.
3: In Plato's Symposium, those ancient round beings came in three types: male, female, and androgynous. When the forms were split, the androgynous ones produced a straight couple, the male ones produced two gay men, and the female ones, two lesbians. But in the minds of Greek men of Papou's generation, those aspects don't fit their ideals of Greekness. They buff their statues of strong, muscly warriors, dusting off any remnants of homoerotic subtext. Even though homoerotic, that's a Greek word. One you wouldn't find in Papou's dictionary. What do you think Papou would say if he saw me do the drag show?
4: I think he would kind of find it funny. A bit surreal, but I think he would giggle.
3: I don't think that he would find it funny. I actually think there's a real chance that he would be insulted. So this is one more thing that I'm not going to tell him. That way his pride can remain intact. Mine, on the other hand, is still a work in progress.
5: Greek old man turns into gay.
0: The y-axis is gay.
5: Okay, great. Yeah, and the x-axis is like
0: time.
3: With less than a week left before the show, I'm back at Brids to plan.
0: How do I show gay? Men, good in like a really big gay, intense, stressful way.
5: Oh, I'm gay, you know.
0: There needs to be movement. There needs to be
5: like all the gay stuff and everywhere.
0: I feel like I need more
5: study. Pour it over your head.
0: Like physical comedy bits.
5: And then whip shelves off.
0: What's the opposite of homosexual?
5: Chaos.
0: That's a Greek word. Gay.
3: With 4 days left, I write a script, and Christina helps me with my Greek accent.
5: The ancient Greeks were...
6: Ancient, not Spanish, you're Greek. Ancient.
5: Very, very gay. Is that a bit Italian?
6: Gay.
5: Gay. That's Irish.
3: With 3 days left, I brainstorm a name.
1: You know, you have the old classics like Andreas...
4: Yorgos... Yanis.
1: Kostas. Dimitris.
3: My dad's name.
4: Don't call it Dimitri.
5: Zeus. Apollo.
1: Achilleus.
5: Dionysus.
1: Alexandros.
5: Hermes.
1: Pericles.
5: I feel like there's some wordplay with Hermes, surely. Hermie, you're glad to see me.
3: It still needs some work. With 2 days left, I go to a bunch of sex shops looking for stripper trousers that could also pass as something an octogenarian Greek man might casually wear. Apparently, there's not a lot of crossover there, but I do find a pair of sports trousers at a charity shop, with snaps running all the way up the sides. Finally, on the day of the show, I buy tape for my boobs, some souvlaki as a prop and as my dinner, and I head to the venue. My drag queen friend Eden helps me do my makeup.
7: You actually look so divalicious.
3: I see my dad, my sister, and my boyfriend in the crowd, looking around, trying to find me. I wave to them, but they look right through me. They don't recognize me in my bald cap wig with grey wispy hair around the edges. I walk up to them and they start laughing because I look so much like Papou.
7: Can you see who I'm channeling?
4: Yes.
3: Which makes sense because I often get told I look like him when I'm not in full drag king makeup. My dad hands me his worry beads, a classic prop for any Greek man. I flick them between my fingers like an ancient Greek fidget spinner and try to relax.
5: We're up to the final act of the evening.
3: Until it's my turn.
5: Give it up! For Chad
3: Zeki! Chad Zeki. I sit down on a fold-up chair as Chad...

0: ancient Greeks were best at. One just marvels at their ability to be
1: gay.
2: Suddenly, a drag king sailor with a drawn-on moustache jumps on stage and starts dancing and flirting with Chad. Chad angrily chases him around the venue.
1: Homoerotic is a Greek word.
2: Finally, Chad shoos the sailor away. Chad catches his breath and turns the TV back on. Now the documentary is talking about this heroic ancient Greek army, made up entirely of gay lovers. Chad collapses to the ground.
0: They fought for freedom.
2: Chad looks up.
0: They fought for democracy.
2: He stands.
0: And they won.
2: Bonnie Tyler's Holding Out for a Hero blasts through the speakers, and to Chad's surprise, his hips start twitching to the beat. He rips off his trousers, revealing a pair of little blue sailor shorts. Chad belts out, "I need a hero!" That's a Greek word. Off stage, I catch my breath and put some trousers back on.
3: I've got the video I'm trying to send it to you.
2: My dad promises not to send the video he took to Yaya and Papu, but he does send it to all of his cousins. When I get home, I wipe the thick layer of makeup off with olive oil, the one my grandma sends me in big vats from the village where she grew up. I stuff my Papu bald cap into my dresser and close the drawer. A few grey wisps poke out through the cracks.

0: That was Half and Half, produced with Talia Augustidis. Special thanks to
1: Christina Archer, Aspasia Theodosiou, Brid Addison-Child, Eden Clark, my dad, Bicurious George, The Glitch, Auntie Mary, and Yaya and Papu.
0: 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Our senior producer is Veronica Simmons. Executive producers are Cecil Fernandez and Chris Oak. Tanya Springer is the senior manager, and Arif Nurani is the director of CBC Podcasts. 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I'm Lou Olkowski. Thanks for listening.
2: Good evening. I am Ife Chibwetelu. You're listening to CBC Radio 1. And now, another episode from the CBC podcast Love Me. Here's Xander Adams with her story about her hunt for a new face.
3: Just woke up in recovery.
4: I don't recommend recording yourself after anesthesia, mostly because sometimes people say mean things.
5: Oh, yeah. One.

0: to ask if this is my first, second, or third time waking up.
1: Probably like your second.
0: Oh, Hopo was nice the first time.
1: Yeah, you're nice.
0: Oh, the pause there sounded ominous.
1: No, you're good. I promise. Xander, do you go by they, them?
0: Oh, absolutely not. That phase is over.
1: Okay, just wanted to check.
0: I just don't have it in me after being intubated to, like, speak with a higher voice.
1: Yeah, no, you're good. You should be comfortable.
0: Is this a sign?
2: From CBC, this is Love Me. A show about the messiness of human connection. Today's episode, Undeniable.
3: I started my hunt for a new face in July 2024 with a medical necessity letter for my insurance.
4: Ms. Adams presents herself as female. The dysphoria that she expresses is due to her facial features that have masculine characteristics, including prominent brow bones, receding hairline, wide and defined jaw, temporal recession.
3: Standing in front of my bathroom mirror, I would hold my fingers up to the sides of my face and cover the edges of my jaw, tipping my nose up with my thumb. On good days, I would see my big curly hair, my long eyelashes. On bad days, I'd look away because I could so clearly picture the daughter my mom will never have, and she doesn't look like this.
4: While Ms. Adams has been on hormonal therapy since October 2022, hormones alone will not reduce and change these masculine facial features in order to mitigate her.
3: Even though I wasn't really being misgendered out in the world, I was still internally misgendering myself every day.
4: As such, it is necessary that she have facial feminizing surgery to best relieve her gender dysphoria and address these individual concerns to best help her transition.
5: Let's keep the conversation at the pre-op in terms of, like, what will give us the greatest success. Like, that's the
3: My cousin Alex had traveled with me out of state to be my surgical companion. They would be there to advocate for me through the entire process. This is what my hairline is and what makes me, like, afraid to show my hairline. These, like, recessions in.
5: Oh,
3: the, like, half finger tip of space here and half finger tip of space here.
5: I guess I've never seen you without bangs.
3: I wonder why that is.
5: So the question is, are bangs killing you?
3: No, no. And I will have, even if I had already met with my surgeon before flying out, but the next day we would be finalizing all the plans in person. There was a lot I wanted to change, but I still wanted to look like myself. It's not Instagram fucking filter shit, but like it is somebody. It's a human being.
5: Well, you know, and I think it's good that you have found someone who excels at the subtle changes over extreme changes, since that's...
3: We talked about how I had to phrase things a certain way to the surgery team. If I said I wanted to be prettier, they could bounce me. Instead, it had to be about removing male features, about passing, to make myself safer. Because if somebody clocks you as trans, there is a chance they will push you into oncoming traffic. They will deny you basic services. They won't help you if you fall down and you're having a fucking seizure. But also, I did want to be prettier.
5: Just say, you know what? I've been talking about this nonstop. I'm losing my mind over it. Just really make yourself a hysterical woman, and then he'll really give you the face that you're looking for.
3: Which is one sewn shut.

0: so nervous. I'm sorry.
1: It's okay.
2: I'm just, like, forgetting how we were going to phrase the, like...
3: Hello!
1: Hi.
3: Hello! Good to see you!
0: Good to see you.
3: Hi. Hello!
1: Hi, Alex.
4: We were in the surgeon's sterile white office where I was sitting on something like a pleather dentist chair. Five other support staff were packed in the corner taking notes as the surgeon started going over my face, top to bottom.
3: All right, I'm literally going to list the procedures that you want to move forward with.
0: Yeah.
3: Feminizing cheek augmentation. Those are implants that are placed to help give what's called submalar volume.
0: Mm-hmm.
3: Feminizing mandible contouring, so changing the shape of the jaw.
0: Mm-hmm.
3: Feminizing rhinoplasty, where yep. we only make incisions in the nostril. So we have feminizing forehead contouring. We mm-hmm. talked about both without and with scalp advancement. It makes almost no sense to me to do scalp advancement when you can camouflage a scar very well in your hair density.
0: Okay.
3: Your chin, by far, is not the most masculine component of your face. In fact, your chin is actually very feminine. So you have to decide what that trade-off is for yourself.
1: I feel like if you change your chin too much, then it's gonna look so different from your face that it could be too much. You know what I mean?
2: The reason why I ever pursued anything to do with my chin is because of my profile. It has this like crescent moon shape that I like deeply hate.
3: Your forehead is definitely going to impact your whole face, okay?
2: Yeah.
3: If you make your chin smaller, it will lead to your nose looking bigger,
2: mm-hmm.
3: okay? In general, I don't like trading problems, you know? I don't think you need to do chin work. If I were you, I would say leave it alone.
2: I am okay moving forward without the genioplasty.
3: Okay, sounds good. I think you're making the right choices, by the way. Like,
2: I appreciate that. I'm just trying not to cry. Sorry.
1: You can cry. That's okay.
2: It's just, it is hard to accept that, anything looks good right now.
3: Did you ever look at Rahul Seth's study that shows you the spectrum of femininity to, like, masculine? And you will look at some of your features and be like, whoa, I'm already on the feminine spectrum.
2: Yeah, okay? Totally.
3: Your forehead isn't one of them. You're on the masculine spectrum. But your chin, your nose, like, you are already on that.
2: The thing that I'm reacting to is just like a deep, it's like a self-hatred thing. It's like, it's not even like a gender. I mean, it's wrapped up in gender, but it's just a really deep self-hate, so.
3: Well, you should also know that FFS is associated with post-op depression. You're not going to wake up and be like, it's gone.
2: No,
3: you
2: know? Absolutely not. I think it's that I'm very, very used to depression. It's more being able to say that, like, yes, I should keep something is, like, kind of crazy.
3: Yeah.
2: Okay.
3: It's okay to say.
5: I like your chin, too. Yeah.
3: She sees a lot of these patients, yeah.
5: Yeah.
3: Okay, so thin upper lip. Goal mm-hmm. is to get you a little bit more plump of a lip.
2: Right.
3: We're going to take temporalis fascia from your forehead.
4: Mm-hmm. Later that night, back at our hotel room, I tried to steel myself for surgery day as polls were closing in the U.S. presidential election. I closed the electoral map to take a selfie in the mirror. I looked at it for a few seconds and put it away. Soon, with my new face, I would come out undeniable. That was the kind of word that, like, kept floating around in my head. I would come out undeniable. We scrub in after the break.

0: How are you this morning?
1: Doing all right. I did have a nausea episode outside, but it was all just like saliva and bile. It wasn't anything serious, so.
0: Did you able to remove your rings, necklace,
1: something? I did keep this one on, but.
0: I think it's better to take it off.
1: It's my great grandmother's.
2: I will not like that. It's the stone.
1: It is an amethyst. She drank a lot.
3: Good morning.
4: Good morning.
3: Okay, so obviously congrats on FFS Day, okay?
1: Thanks.
3: We are going to go over our plan one more time. The reason for the procedure is to feminize the patient's facial features in order to treat the patient's gender dysphoria.
1: Yeah, let's hope.
3: All right. Confidence building.
5: If the surgeon put a probe inside my head to see if I should be operated on based on my ability to manage expectations, it would probably go boop, boop, boop, boop, boop, and turn red. I'd been seeing before and after pics of FFS on Reddit for years. Perfect patients with perfect faces. But like with any plastic surgery, there are risks. Numbness, tissue damage, coming out looking worse than before.
3: Just be patient with yourself, okay?
1: Yeah. I will try.
3: So I'll get an update, you know, but hopefully the next, I'd say, 45 minutes. I'm hoping we're rolling back.
6: So I have a couple questions to ask you, and then I have some medication to give you as well.
1: Okay.
6: We just need to know if you have a do not resuscitate order in there.
1: Absolutely not.
6: Very surprised.
1: No, bring it back up.
6: Like I said, we have to ask everything.
1: Yeah, no.
6: All right, so the medication that I have to give...
5: The last thing I remember is handing over my phone, being handed some Valium, and then I went under. Over the next few hours on the operating table, they sliced me open, pulled my face down, distended my eyeballs, implanted new cheeks, drilled away bone, stapled my skin back together. And then I woke up.
1: Oh, yeah, I wanted to ask if this is my first, second, or third time waking up.
6: Probably like your second.
1: Do you have...
6: try some of the fentanyl again for the pain?
1: Okay.
6: At least to ease some of your discomfort.
1: I just don't want to throw up from the fentanyl.
6: Are you feeling nauseous?
1: Nope, not yet. Everything really seems to be a lot better than I was expecting, but at the same time, oh my god. Does that make sense?
6: Uh-huh.
1: Okay.
5: They wheeled me up to my hospital room, which was in the women's section of the hospital. So, like, ooh.
6: Would you speed your recovery okay? Thank you. Welcome.
5: That first night was hell.
6: You can rest.
5: I threw up so much blood, just chunks and chunks of blood, which was all totally normal. And then I get hot and then unbearably cold and then emotional and then totally placid. Thank you, Dilaudid. And... every now and again, sneaking slowly out of the bed for my newfound best friend, squeezy pouch baby food. They covered up the bathroom mirror to keep me from looking at myself. But I remember touching my face through the bandages. These like pointy bits that most dudes have on the outside of the eye connecting to the brow ridge that like defines the temples. I was running my finger over, expecting to feel that sharp corner, and it just goes flat. And I just kept rubbing that, being like, holy shit, that is gone.
3: So I'm actually going to go ahead and take off the wraps nice and smooth.
5: The next morning, the surgeon checked in on me during his rounds.
3: Now, you are really swollen. You're going to be swollen like a pumpkin, okay?
1: Mm-hmm.
3: So when you look in a mirror, like, mm-hmm. you just realize that your face is going to change,
1: mm-hmm.
3: And you have to be patient with it, okay? Mm-hmm. I can tell you right now, you look really feminine today. So, yeah. Okay.
5: I gave him the finger.
3: All right. So.
5: He was clearly bullshitting me.
3: So we're going to go ahead and start talking.
5: I looked like a bloated mummy pulled fresh from the river.
3: So from here, I'm going to go ahead and put in your discharge orders, okay? You're not leaving, like, right this second. It takes a few hours. But...
5: I'm really high.
6: Okay, great. Thank you.
5: And discharged.
6: Bye. All right, they'll be here in 5 minutes.
5: Woo, woo. Too hot to trust my baby.
6: Okay, great.
5: Hiya. I'm all right. Yourself? Well, I'll think later.
4: Bye, hospital.
5: We headed back to our hotel for the week to start recovery and wait for my follow-up appointments, since my face was basically a skin flap stapled on.

0: into my head.
1: Ooh, my shit hurts.
2: Yeah, I think you should lie down and rest.
0: Day one.
3: How tender is your scalp back here?
1: Not.
3: Okay.
0: Alex scanned through my hair looking for signs of infection, like a chimp grooming their chimpanzee friend.
3: I'm sorry. I don't want to accidentally poke you.
1: I'm trying to have fun while feeling like I'm going to die.
0: Day two was bad. Day three. The drugs took day three.
1: We go together like Shamalala, down the dingo, and the more I don't know, like she walked through all the
3: back. You're looking very feminine.
1: You're like, oh, boy.
4: Why did he say that to me?
0: Day four.
3: Oh, yeah, your eyes are definitely starting to really swell.
0: My massive critical swelling day.
1: I got jowls.
0: My whole face was just a balloon.
1: Oh my god, I'm J. Edgar Hoover. I'm fucking jolly ass J. Edgar. Edna. Whatever.
2: You're still moving too much. Stop enacting this shit.
0: There are only a few minutes a day where I saw myself in a mirror without bandages. I pretended I looked okay. But there was still a chance I might look undeniable once my face settled. But the more of myself that came through the swelling, I started to suspect that I would not pass, not be pretty. I might have gone through all of this for nothing.
4: My mouth hurts, as does my eyeball.
0: Day seven.
3: Only one elbow?
4: Yeah, the right one feels funny.
3: Mm-hmm.
4: Like when I'm blinking, I can feel it. My right cheek implant might be fucked up.
5: Okay, hope please the knob can hear near your nose.
4: Oh, okay.
6: Hello.
5: Hiya.
6: Hello.
5: Yeah.
6: This is looking good. Your swelling has come down a lot. Mm-hmm.
0: A week after my surgery, we were back at the medical center to get my staples removed.
5: You can put your head here.
4: Okay.
0: They popped the stitches in my mouth and pressed shit out of my wounds.
6: So we're gonna have to spit that out. That was saliva and blood products caught near mandible incision.
1: Blood products?
3: Yeah. Okay.
0: Then,
6: yep.
0: We got to my cheek.
6: Yeah, it's definitely rotated.
0: My right cheek implant had rotated into my eye. It was poking out of my skin.
6: So I don't think you can leave it in there, mostly because I think it's too close to your eye, okay? I can't just, like, reposition it. I have to take it out, okay? And then you would subsequently re-heal, and then we would consider putting it back in if you wanted to.
4: Okay. If legislation allows.
6: Yes. I mean, I don't think legislation is going to happen that fast to change, but yes, like you would have to resubmit for insurance for that. So my preference and recommendation today is actually to numb up your incision, and I'll be able to grab it and take it out.
3: But just on the right side?
6: Just on that side. On the other side, we just leave it alone. Yeah.
4: I'm trying to get emotionally prepared for that because I'm going to probably feel pretty monstrous for the coming months. With one thing inside of one side of my face and no thing on the other side of my face, but I don't have another option, so do it.
0: I accepted this kind of thing could happen going into the surgery, but fuck.
6: Okay. If it started getting infected, that'd be a big problem for your eye.
4: No, I mean, I hear you.

0: So I'm literally going to lean you back just so it helps the angle. Do you want me to stop for a second?
1: No.
0: Or I can inject more?
1: Yeah, I think you should move forward.
0: Okay.
1: I'm just going to have to vocalize.
0: Okay.

0: There was no time to do anything. Which I know that they know. Like, nobody is upset at me but me.
1: Yeah, nobody in the office was. Everybody, I think, thought that you were doing really well.

The next few months feature me scream crying when I get home to my roommate. Feeling like a lopsided freak. Chain smoking, even though my mouth isn't healed yet. Dancing in front of my mirror and feeling beautiful for one whole second. Having a panic attack, seeing my distorted reflection in my boyfriend's sunglasses. Getting a new cheek implant put back in. Woo! Opening the mail to see my insurance got billed $140,000. Getting Botox, Botox, Botox, jaw, forehead, lip flip, feeling like I want to die. Avoiding my grandmother because I will lose it if she says that I look the same or if she tells me that I look different. Spending Christmas Eve listening to all the recordings of my appointments again, telling myself they were honest and you got what you asked for. They were honest and you got what you asked for. Getting called pretty more. Telling myself those people are fucking liars. That if I wanted to really be pretty, I should have opted for more drastic surgery. Getting clocked by another trans girl across the room at a dive bar. She's had her face done too. And there's a look of disappointment, disgust. But it passes. I walk up to her. She doesn't believe I'm just a few months out from full-ass head surgery. She's just under a year. We get high. I have one of the best nights in months, in a whole year, maybe. Her friends all say I'm pretty, but she's pretty. We both deflect and dog our surgeons. But she is pretty. And I wonder if maybe I'm the liar.

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0: 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Our senior producer is Veronica Simmons. Executive producers are Cecil Fernandez and Chris Oak. Tanya Springer is the senior manager, and Arif Nirani is the director of CBC Podcasts. 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
1: 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Here are three fashion lovers from Winnipeg who use vintage clothes to express their identity and sexuality.
2: Vintage clothing definitely helps me express myself.
3: It can really allow for an individual to present themselves in a way that matches how they feel inside.
2: The queer community has always been involved in influencing fashion.
4: Like, I feel like when people look at me, they're like, yeah, she's a little fruity. She's a little fruity, and I like that. Like, I want people to know that I am gay.
2: Hi, my name is Moss Queen. My pronouns are they, them. I'm a creative in Winnipeg. I'm also in a local band. I make music.
5: I encourage everybody to just cherish your loved ones and the nature around us.
2: I describe my style as, like, I do really like vintage pieces. I mainly focus on, like, color palettes and different textures and patterns.
6: Are you ready?
2: So there's this one that I've worn at a couple shows. I also have this, like, mesh shirt that also has, like, little sparkles all over it. With my experience being non-binary and gender fluid, one thing that was really interesting to me was, like, never understanding growing up, even as a kid, why I had to wear certain clothes just because of the gender I was assigned.
7: And then this is a two-piece set, and I think this is so stinking cute. Love to wear it.
8: Hi, I'm Talia. My pronouns are she, her. I love vintage fashion, and I'm a lesbian. Discovering who I am, my sexuality, and my look. Middle school, that's when I really started to, experiment with my outfits. And then at the same time, I was like, maybe I do like girls just a little bit, just like a little bit, And obviously, like, as I grew, like, it got more like I like girls, I like men less and less and less.
3: I know thrifting has really played a big role in allowing gender diverse people to really express themselves.
8: I do just mainly thrift. Like, I go to Vintage Vantage, The Jar, thrift stores. When I go to, like, different cities, I try to go see what their vintage market is like. So most of it is secondhand. I even grew up, like, with my cousin's hand-me-downs too. It's not a new concept for me to be wearing used clothes. I like wearing used clothes, gives it another life, it's not just gonna go into, like, a landfill or anything. And then even if it was, like, broken, I can just fix it,
3: Now, this has to be one of our favorite pieces ever. And that's saying something, because we found some pretty incredible pieces over the last 8 years. It's an original 1950s three-piece outfit. As a queer person my whole life, like, really feminine boy, I felt really left out. And misunderstood for many, many years. Lots of bullying as well.
2: We're definitely, like, making progress towards it, dismantling gender roles. How I dismantle it is, like, mainly through conversations and helping people I know, like, understand that femininity and masculinity is more about how the person or the individual feels about it.
8: It's just how you feel in it. It doesn't matter what you wear. However you feel, whatever you wear, I feel like that's just you. That's just you,
3: Don't dress for anybody else. Don't dress to impress anybody else. Do it for yourself, And this isn't just, this doesn't go for queer people. It goes for a lot of different self-identifying groups of people. We tend to kind of wear a uniform. And there's this idea that, as a queer person, you're supposed to dress this way, or as a a non-binary person, you're supposed to dress this way, but there really is no one

0: way to dress. There's no uniform. And I think if we just choose things, again, that speak to us, make us feel comfortable, that fit our bodies, we're going to be happy in the end.
1: 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You can watch that short film along with many others. 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I'm Ife Chibwetelu. 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
2: This week on CBC Podcast Showcase, on drugs. Ozempic has become a popular medication for weight loss, but at what cost? Journalist Johan Hari unpacks the physical and cultural effects of GLP-1 medications. He can still picture the day he first heard about this quick fix drug.
3: Remember very vividly how I learned about the creation of Ozempic, that it existed. It was the winter of 2022. It was that moment when the world was waking up again after everything we'd been through. And I got invited to a party for the first time in ages, because there haven't been any parties in a really long time. And I thought, yeah, I'm going to go. And this party was being thrown by an Oscar-winning actor. I'm not saying that just to name drop. It's relevant to what happened. And I suddenly felt really schlubby, because I'd been quite fat at the start of the pandemic and I'd gained a lot of weight during the pandemic. And I thought, oh, this is going to be a bit awkward. But then I suddenly thought, wait a minute. Most people I know have gained loads of weight during the pandemic. This is going to be fascinating. I'm going to see all these Hollywood stars with a bit of chub on them. This is going to be really intriguing. And I arrived and I started walking around the party and it was bizarre. It's not just that they hadn't gained weight. They were gaunt. They were visibly significantly thinner. And in a bit of a daze, I bumped into a friend of mine on the dance floor and I said to her, whoa, looks like everyone really did take up Pilates during lockdown. And she laughed and I didn't know why she was laughing. And she pulled up on her phone an Ozempic pen, and obviously I learned in the next few days that we now have a new kind of weight loss drug that works in a totally new way that produces staggering levels of weight loss. And I immediately thought two things. I thought, well, this could save my life. But I also thought, wait a minute, this is way too good to be true.
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6: From CBC News, The World This Hour, I'm Neil Herland. We begin in Venezuela, where two powerful earthquakes hit outside the capital, Caracas, last night. A frantic effort is underway right now to rescue survivors from collapsed buildings. The two quakes striking less than a minute apart, residents were sent scrambling for safety. The acting president of Venezuela, Delcy Rodriguez, says at least 32 people are dead, another 700 injured, but those numbers are expected to rise significantly because dozens of buildings have collapsed.
7: Declarando el estado de emergencia tal como lo contempla nuestra constitución.
6: Rodriguez declared a state of emergency last night and called for unity. Cody Weddle reports from neighboring Colombia.
8: A video recorded by a Venezuelan lawmaker shows dust pouring from the ceiling as the structure of Venezuela's Simón Bolívar International Airport violently shakes.
9: Terremoto de alta magnitud.
8: Dust covers the counters and floor after it stops. The U.S. Geological Survey said an initial earthquake had a magnitude of 7.1 and the epicenter was located near the coast. A larger earthquake struck minutes later, 16 kilometers southwest. Journalist Ivana Lara described a violent movement of the apartment high-rise where she was in Caracas. She was worried it might collapse. Videos posted online show collapsed buildings both on the Venezuelan coast and in the capital, Caracas. On state TV, Interior Minister Diosdado Cabello advised Venezuelans to remain outside due to the threat of aftershocks. Cody Weddle for CBC News, Bogota.
6: The U.S. Senate.

0: Senate has done an about-face by taking a new vote on the so-called War Powers Measure.
1: I'm sorry, the yeas are 47, the nays are 50. One senator has voted present. Motion is not agreed to.
0: Last night, senators rejected the resolution that demanded U.S. President Donald Trump end military action against Iran. Some Republicans supported the original measure, which is symbolic and not binding. But Trump pressured his own party's senators to change their vote after the embarrassment of the earlier result. The Canadian men's soccer team will advance to the next round of the World Cup, despite yesterday's loss in Vancouver to Switzerland. And now we know who Canada will play next. Last night, South Africa beat South Korea to move into the so-called knockout round. So Canada will face South Africa this Sunday in Los Angeles at noon Pacific time. World Cup fans who brought tickets on StubHub only to have them canceled hours before game time are calling for outside investigations. CBC broke the story that StubHub has failed to deliver tickets to thousands of fans across North America. As Dave Seglins reports, despite money-back guarantees, some fans say politicians and regulators need to look into what they consider fraud.
2: There are many people out there affected by this situation with StubHub.
3: Jeff Ripley of Spokane, Washington says StubHub failed to deliver his family's tickets for a recent U.S. match in Seattle. This week, he's filed complaints with the Washington State Attorney General and the U.S. Federal Trade Commission.
2: They didn't do due diligence to ensure that the person listing tickets actually had physical possession of the tickets.
3: Brad Clemens is a lawyer in California who has 159 cases against StubHub, and says in the past week, he's been contacted by 50 new people, all fighting for World Cup refunds.
4: They are literally sitting on money that they know they have no right to, of both buyers and sellers.
3: StubHub insists it honors its money-back guarantee, but Clement warns that those who've been stiffed by StubHub may need to file formal paperwork within 30 days and may have to go to arbitration to get their money back. Dave Seglin, CBC News, Toronto.
0: And that is your World This Hour. For CBC News, I'm Neil Herland.
5: Good evening. I am Ife Chiwetelu, and tonight we are taking a break from our regular schedule and bringing you a curated mix of special programs in recognition of Pride Month. 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It's called The Golden Boy.
6: The Golden Boy, Winnipeg's iconic statue, modeled after the Greek god Mercury, perched atop the legislative building. He stands at just over 17 feet tall. In his outstretched right hand, a torch. In his left, a sheaf of wheat. He reaches forward as he looks north towards the province's numerous resources. Timber, mining, grain. An immigrant from France brought over during World War I, the Golden Boy is a symbol of youth and the enterprising spirit of the city. So how did this 3.5-ton naked Greek god become a beacon for so many gay men?
7: This is The Secret Life of Canada, a podcast about the country you know and the stories you don't.
8: Do you know anything about Canada's queer history? Anything at all?
9: I identify as a queer person, and it sucks to say that I have no idea.
10: Drawing a blank here, drawing a blank.
11: I'm not too informed on it, to be honest, overall. I know they have the Pride Parade every year, and
10: I don't really know any concrete details, which sucks.
12: It's something I'm starting to learn a little bit about. I study law, and that's in one of my classes we're starting to talk about queer history in Canada, but it's something I'm only just starting to learn about.
13: Hey, Leah.
7: Hey, Fallon.
13: So I know June, Pride Month, is a few months away, but I came across some stories that I just couldn't wait to tell you. As we have said before, times like Black History Month and Pride Month and, you know, Indigenous Day, they aren't the only times where we can celebrate these stories.
7: Yeah, that's true. We could celebrate all year, whenever we feel like it, really.
13: Exactly. Canada has queer history from coast to coast. There are so many stories we could tell.
7: Of course. And we should say that lots of queer history was was

0: written and compiled by those with the most agency, usually cis, gay, white men. But of course, there are so many voices from the trans community and the black and brown and indigenous communities that were there, have been there, and may have preserved their history in a different way that we weren't able to access.
1: Yes, exactly. So in this episode, we are going to use the word queer to refer to anyone who identifies as 2SLGBTQIAP.
0: And that is anyone who self-identifies as a lesbian, gay, bisexual, transgender, transsexual, queer, intersex, asexual, pansexual, or two-spirited person.
1: Queer isn't the way that everyone identifies, but it is an identifying term that has been reclaimed in many ways.
0: Yeah, and while the word queer is widely accepted, it's actually pretty contemporary.
1: Queer was and can still be considered in some places to be derogatory, especially if you're speaking to an older generation. But let's dive into some history, shall we?
0: On a history podcast?
1: I know, shocking.
0: Yes, let's.
1: Okay.
0: Okay, so tell me some stories. Let's do this.
1: Well, we could talk about the two first men on record to be convicted of a homosexual act in Upper Canada in 1842, Patrick Kelly and Samuel Moore. They were sentenced to death.
0: That's terrible.
1: Although their sentence was eventually commuted, they still spent almost 20 years in prison between the two of them.
0: Wow. Well, we could also talk about the 1952 Immigration Act, in which Canada denied entry of, this is their words, Canada, prostitutes, homosexuals, or persons living on the avails of prostitution or homosexualism, pimps, or persons coming to Canada for these or any other immoral purposes.
1: Yeah, they also wanted to ban chronic alcoholics and persons who have been found guilty of espionage in the act.
0: So everyone. Anyway, we could also talk about the two groundbreaking publications that came out of Vancouver and Toronto in 1964. There was ASK, or ASK, the newsletter, or Gay Magazine.
1: Or we could talk about Everett Clipper, the last man to be incarcerated in Canada for being gay.
0: Can't imagine. So what was his story?
1: Everett was a mechanics helper who worked in the small town of Pine Point in the Northwest Territories. In 1965, he was brought in for questioning about a suspicious fire. But by the end of his interview, he had been charged with four counts of gross indecency because he mentioned to the police that he had sex with men and that he had no intention of stopping. Leah, I'd like you to read what lawyer and activist Douglas Elliott said about Everett.
0: Okay. There couldn't have been more than 2,000 people in Pine Point, and he found about a dozen men to have sex with. He must have had the best gaydar of any man I've ever known. That is amazing.
1: I know, it's pretty great.
0: Good for him.
1: I know, a town of 2,000? He was like, yeah, I'm gay. I have sex with men, and I'm not going to stop.
0: Yeah, you know what? 12 other dudes in the small town are hitting it with me, and we're having a great time.
1: Yeah, at least 12.
0: We go for coffee. We do other stuff. Yeah. Sometimes I work on their cars. Sometimes I work
1: on
0: their
1: things.
0: Cars.
1: The police deemed him a dangerous sex offender and incurably homosexual. He was incarcerated indefinitely, but the huge public outcry over his case partially led to the federal government to decriminalize homosexuality in 1969.
0: Under the Liberal government of Pierre Elliott Trudeau.
1: Right, that's where his really famous quote comes from.
2: There's no place for the state in the bedrooms of the nation, and I think that, what's done in private between adults doesn't concern the criminal code. When it becomes public, this is a different matter.
1: Clippert was eventually released from prison in 1971 and was finally pardoned in 2016.
0: In person, or had he passed away?
1: No, he had passed away.
0: So he didn't get to see it?
1: No, he didn't get the apology in person, mm-hmm. or the pardon in person. So while all these stories are worth knowing and learning more about, when I started looking into this nation's queer history, I really, really fell in love with the prairies, especially Winnipeg. And there's so much history there, way more than I anticipated.
0: It's interesting. I wouldn't think immediately of Winnipeg as being like a queer history place. Mm-hmm. I mean, I think of Toronto with the bathhouse raids, mm-hmm. or mm-hmm. Montreal with the bathhouse raids, you know, like, and the protests and riots and stuff like that. I don't really think, or maybe, I guess, Vancouver.
1: I mean, many people don't think of queer culture or gay culture or lesbian culture existing in places like the prairies. But as gay activist Doug Wilson said in 1980, gay people are everywhere.
0: I think that's probably true.
1: Yes, absolutely. The name Winnipeg comes from the Cree, Winnipi or Winnipeg, which means murky or muddy waters. There's evidence

0: of indigenous habitation going back 6,000 years. This was an area of trade, but with that came many disputes. Have you heard about the Red River Rebellion or the Red River Resistance?
1: Yes. Oh, yeah. This is when Louis Riel and other Métis opposed the land transfer from the Hudson's Bay Company to the Dominion of Canada.
0: Yes. In 1869, a group of farmers and hunters, who were mainly Métis, were concerned about their sovereignty and independence as Canada was becoming a nation. This resulted in the Red River Resistance, which was led by Louis Riel.
1: Okay, so I don't want to, like, interrupt, but I'm totally going to interrupt. Okay. I have an embarrassing Louis Riel story in Winnipeg that I want to share with you. I didn't know him, obviously, but I love Winnipeg. I've been many times. I was downtown at a conference there, and there were posters. As I was walking through downtown and spending time in Winnipeg, I saw these posters. It was just a man's head, dark curly hair, like mustache, and they were distressed, right? So they kind of looked old-timey. So I go to this conference, I'm doing a talk, and I said to the entire room of Winnipeggers, you know, I love so much that you guys have, you know, posters of Louis Riel everywhere, and you're so connected to your, and I'm saying this, and they all burst into laughter, and someone at the back of the room's like, that's not Louis Riel, it's Burton Cummings. And for those listeners who don't know, Burton Cummings is the lead singer of the 60s rock band, The Guess Who. He was in town doing a concert. And
0: well, he's from there, right?
1: He's Winnipeg. So I think for me, this episode is perfect because I would like to know more than just Burton Cummings.
0: Burton Cummings is not Louis Riel.
1: For anyone else. If you could take away one thing from this episode, Burton Cummings and Louis Riel are not the same person.
0: There you go.
1: Anyway, so,
0: if that's ever on a test.
1: It was a little bit of a detour there, but I felt like we should share. Okay, so Louis Riel.
0: That's a good story. I love it.
1: What happened?
0: Right. Okay, so in 1870, the Canadian government sent in troops as a show of military power, and Riel fled to the U.S. That year, the province of Manitoba was established. Treaty 1 was signed in 1871 the next year between the Anishinaabeg, Swampy Cree, and Canada, and the city of Winnipeg incorporated in 1873.
1: Okay, so it went from Rupert's Land, which was when the Hudson's Bay was kind of running things, to Canada.
0: Mm-hmm.
1: Then it turned into Manitoba, and then the city of Winnipeg in the span of a few years. So that seems like a lot of fast development.
0: Yeah, it really was. Riel was eventually captured near Batoche, Saskatchewan, and executed in 1885. This is a largely abridged history here.
1: We just cut out a lot of things.
0: Oh, yeah, like a ton of things. But it's impossible to talk about the city of Winnipeg without talking about some of this history. So we have to mention the people who were here first.
1: Absolutely. Yes. And in 1885, the last spike was driven into the ground at Craig-Ellachie, British Columbia.
0: In Winnipeg, the railway provided employment and allowed the city to grow in population and in industry. The rail yard was actually one of the largest in the British Empire.
1: Winnipeg became a hub of commerce, banking, and transportation. What was once a sleepy prairie town quickly became a center. By 1913, Winnipeg was Canada's third largest city.
0: The railway was also a very important place, and one of the first places in Winnipeg that gay men would cruise.
1: Cruising being the act of men seeking other men for sexual encounters or companionship.
0: Yes, and other meeting places included the YMCA and the Grenadiers Club, which was kind of a surprising place for them to meet because it was a military club, but the manager had a gay son, and so it became a regular spot. By the 30s, men started meeting at the docks near Alexander Street and beer parlors like the Marlborough Hotel and the Alexander Hotel, the Starlin Theater, and the McIntyre Building. I spoke with Valerie Cornick, author of Prairie Fairies, to ask her more about queer meeting spaces.
1: That is an amazing book title.
0: I know,
1: love it.
0: So good.
2: My name is Valerie Cornick. I'm a historian and the Vice Dean Faculty Relations in the College of Arts and Science at the University of Saskatchewan. One of the primary challenges queer people, gay people, lesbians, by whatever term you understand that orientation and action, have known of themselves throughout time. One of the key challenges has been finding other people. So being able to find spaces, demarcate spaces as in some fashion or other queer, is remarkably important. because otherwise, what is just this kind of isolated atom moving through time? And

0: So in Winnipeg, gay men in particular carved out a series of spaces in parks, behind the legislature, in railway stations, in bars, in particular, that became sort of known as queer space, and that's really important. And so we see expansion of public spaces for lesbians. We also see the growth of house parties in this time period. But to be at a house party, you have to be invited. You have to know somebody. You have to be able to get in. So creating space where people can find each other, claiming that space so that you can go on a regular basis and find other people, is remarkably important.
1: So this is the 30s, 40s, 50s, and 60s. House parties are going on. But you know what? 30 years later, house parties are still a thing. Here's Margot Charlton telling us her story.
2: In Winnipeg, one of the great things was parties. Parties and potlucks. None of us had much money, and the club scene was limited. So house parties were really big, and that's where you would meet new people. And when a new person came to town and somebody met them, they would always be like, hey, there's a party. You should come. I'll meet you. I'll take you there. Shauna Dempsey, who still lives in Winnipeg, and her and some of her friends bought a house together, really big, beautiful, amazing house, and called it Homo Heaven. And Homo Heaven parties were the best, often involving dancing, dressing up, themes. People would enter in these humongous jackets and snowmobile suits and huge boots and just discard all of these layers at the door, and then party like crazy, dance all night, and then try to find your shoes and all of the stuff that you left at the door.
1: I love this idea of these house parties where, you know, you had to have a special invite, and you knew that by going there, it was kind of like this safe space where you could meet someone new, grab your red cup, have a little party, and just like meet other queer people, and there would be no danger, you know?
3: Oh, you know they're using proper glassware.
1: Yeah, they were using great glassware.
3: Another space that was sort of a space where people would meet was the Hill behind the legislative building. So this is where the Golden Boy would live, right? So this is where people would see the Golden Boy. He would be up on the building, and lots of men would be down on the hill cruising.
1: Right. I mean, it's so perfect that there's like this glowing man, you know, a nude man on top of
3: kind
1: like
3: it doesn't get any clearer than that.
1: I mean, it's
3: eh?
1: Like, it's perfect.
3: It is perfect. Yeah. Another spot that men would go to meet was the bathhouses.
1: Right.
3: And we know that bathhouse culture is a thing now. Back in 1914, when the first public baths were opened, they were used because not everyone had access to bathing facilities.
1: I mean, yeah. Like, Winnipeg was a frontier town. Not everybody was bathing regularly. I mean, if I have to be totally honest, when I think of history, I think of just people who smelled. Like, everyone smelled. There weren't baths. No one was showering.
3: Right.
1: You had to go dig a well, get the water.
3: Dig a well?
1: To heat it. Can you imagine heating water for a bath? People should.
3: I can. I did that. Didn't we talk about this a couple of episodes
1: ago?
3: Oh,
1: this is touchy now. Apologies. Awkward. But you took baths.
3: Yes, I know what you mean.
1: The people of history didn't. That's what I'm saying.
3: Fast forward 50 years, and the bathhouse culture had shifted to a space where straight men and gay men could coexist, with straight men turning a blind eye. So according to Jerry Walsh, the author of Backward Glances, a self-published document about Winnipeg's gay community,
1: the elderly straight men came mainly for the steam. They spent hours steaming and hitting themselves with oak leaf switches. They also brought food, beer, or wine, and made a night of it. The gays at first tried to outstay them, but it was a losing battle, so they didn't flaunt it, but went about doing what they had come for. The old-timers went about their thing and didn't seem to notice or care what else went on.
3: Doesn't that sound great?
1: I mean, it does, but it's actually shocking to me that you had some, like, old Italian men, like, you know, beating themselves with switches, and just they're like, well, Paul and Steve are over there in the corner. I'm going to look the other way. Like, it's great. Use that steam.
3: Okay, so another surprising thing, and this is one of my favorite things that I learned. Chinese-run businesses like the Moon Cafe and the New Main Cafe were havens for queer people in the 1920s and 30s. And this wasn't specific to Winnipeg at all. This was happening across the country.

0: sexual at this time could get you attacked, discriminated against, or imprisoned. During that time, the average Canadian, as seen in this CBC Toronto clip from 1959, was pretty homophobic.
1: Do you think that they are in any way a danger to our society?
2: I believe they are, in my own humble opinion.
3: I think they should be locked up.
1: You think that they should be put away? Do you think that they are a danger, a menace?
3: Yes, definitely.
4: Being accused of homosexuality in these days could also mean alienation from your family, your friends, your community. If you were a woman and a lesbian, you could have your children taken away. You could lose your job. Some employers would put it as a clause in your contract. You could be terminated if you were homosexual.
0: Attitudes like this made it very easy for women to be institutionalized. There are many accounts across the country of people being given lobotomies, which, and this is hard to hear, it means that part of their brains were cut out, and shock therapy to quote-unquote cure homosexuality.
5: More than 10 years ago, a 19-year-old girl went to a psychiatrist because she had discovered she was a lesbian. She ended up in a mental institution. The girl spent 3 years in and out of institutions because, she says, she refused to be cured of that disease.
6: Joining me now is Sheila Gilhooly. Welcome, Sheila.
7: Thank you.
6: What made you go for psychiatric treatment in the first place?
7: Well, I was 19. I just realized that I was a lesbian. On the one hand, I felt good about that and that I knew that that was definitely who I was. But I also knew that it wasn't a regular, normal, okay thing to be.
6: As you said, you were on a lot of drugs at the time.
7: A lot of drugs. I had shock treatments in one hospital, which made it impossible for me to hold much of a job down for a year, to go back to school, which is what I wanted to do, which is what I had been doing when I first got locked up. They sent me to a large place with large wards and people who, after a couple of weeks, I realized some of them had been there 20 years, 25 years, like forever. And actually, they didn't, most of them seem particularly strange. I mean, they went about their day to day. They ate and slept and did everything like everybody else did. Mm-hmm. So I think that what I decided was not that I was okay, but that I couldn't stand being there anymore.
6: How did you get out?
7: I got out by just being really bland and really normal and really kind of ordinary. Normal in quotation marks. Just never being too up or too down, as invisible as I could be. I didn't say that I wasn't going to be a lesbian anymore, but I stopped insisting that what I really wanted to be was be a lesbian and be left alone about it.
6: This happened to you almost a decade ago. Do you think this mm-hmm. could still happen today? I mean, attitudes have certainly changed about being gay.
7: But attitudes about being different are not that different. I think it depends on when they get you.

0: World War I and II played an important role in the evolution of prairie queer identity. When Canada joined the war, many rural people passed through larger cities, cities like Montreal, New York, Paris, and London for the first time, and these places had larger queer scenes.
1: Right, and those who enlisted were serving alongside people of the same gender, so...
0: So, yes, there would have been mingling. When the war was over, men and women who had enlisted returned home to Winnipeg, and some brought home a newfound understanding of their own sexuality.
1: That makes sense, but if you were caught engaging in a same-sex relationship, you would be dishonorably discharged.
0: Yes, for sure.
1: Must have been so extreme. You're in a war, but you are also maybe finding love in a way that's brand new to you. And then you can be punished as a result of that.
0: Yeah, like really extreme spectrum of feelings.
1: Mm-hmm.
0: Yeah. And this isn't to say that people came back home and were all of a sudden out. Double lives and hidden identities were still very much commonplace. Many people were living, from an outside perspective, a seemingly hetero life. Some wives even accepted that their husbands would have dalliances with other men, and it was perceived as just blowing off steam in order to remain married and maintain the status quo.
1: Also, cultural institutions, of course, you know, artistic places like the Royal Winnipeg Ballet, the Winnipeg Symphony Orchestra, and the Manitoba Theatre Centre, these spaces had well-known out people working for them and with them.
0: Yeah. And you could get away with being less than straight if you were, let's say, artistic.
1: Makes sense.
0: Yeah, yes. And I mean, you know, you

0: would have people touring in and out of the city because the railway was a stop in that vaudeville circuit. Mm-hmm. So there were lots of people coming in and out of the city from larger urban centers.
1: Listen, if you want great art, things to look fantastic, you know, if you want to live in a great area, go to where the gay people are. That was true then. That is true now. It will always be true.
0: Yeah.
1: That's all.
0: So a big change in Winnipeg, especially for queer women and all women, was the relaxation on the liquor laws, because prior to 1957, mixed gendered drinking was prohibited in Manitoba. Women did drink in bars in Winnipeg, but it was usually women who were more working class women, and they were drinking in the north end of the city and were working class establishments. You know, it was sort of frowned on to go out and drink. So this is, you know, in 57, then we start seeing the advent of places like cocktail bars,
1: right,
0: where it becomes the culture of drinking becomes a different thing.
1: Right. So we're sailing into Mad Men territory.
0: I know. I totally, right? That's all I could think about.
1: Everyone's got a cigarette. They're drinking a martini.
0: Everybody looks great.
1: Everyone looks amazing.
0: Until they go home.
1: And then their secrets. And it's eating them alive because nobody talked about anything back then.
0: No.
1: And that's why everyone drank. Okay, so that was 50s culture, very Mad Men. What was 60s culture?
0: Well, 60s queer culture was no longer hidden in the same way that it had once been. Places like Moore's on Portage Avenue became a prominent queer hangout. So much so that the owners would actually host private parties for just their queer clientele. I love that so much. When Moore's closed, Mardi Gras, which was just next door, became the popular hangout. Club 654, which is also a bit of a wink and a nod.
1: In what way?
0: I know. I was hoping you would ask. So six.
1: Mm-hmm.
0: And then if you add 5 + 4 = 9, so Club 69.
1: Oh, okay. Gotcha.
0: Yeah. Yeah. Mm-hmm. What is remarkable about all of these spaces is that, according to Tourism Winnipeg, there were no police raids on these gay bars.
1: That's so interesting, because I know police raids were so common around the world at this time. Obviously, the most famous being Stonewall, but there was Cooper's Donuts in 1959, Compton's Cafeteria Riot in 1966, there was Black Cat in 67. I mean, so many more. The openness of spaces like this and the growing visibility of queer people made some individuals uncomfortable. At this time, many students and activists began to raise their voices, but space was so important. And Margot made space with her own coffee shop.
2: It wasn't safe to go to a regular bar and hold your girlfriend's hand. It wasn't safe for two men to kiss in a bar like that. I mean, things have shifted a lot. But to have spaces where you could go, we knew that it was your space. If somebody straight came in there, that was up to them to adjust, not up to us to keep adjusting around them. At one point, myself and five other women created a coffee shop called Winona's, and it was to be a gay and lesbian positive space. We hired gay and lesbian staff, but it was an above ground place. So a lot of bars, gay bars were at that time hidden behind somewhere, go to the back door, knock on it twice, or go up the big staircase and turn left and then right and you'll find it. So this was just a little cafe, and it was in our neighborhood, and we felt that was a way of being seen. In addition to the scene that was going on in Winnipeg, there were a number of women who had moved out of the city because it was cheaper. Plus, they wanted the idea of having their own land. So there'd be these work parties where we would go out and help with this building. I personally know nothing about one end of the hammer to another, but I can lift a few things here and there. But I think that was coming out of a desire for women to be independent and not so reliant on men to do everything, that they could create this as women's space. So just all these things were about building community.
0: And eventually queer organizations in Winnipeg would start to put out guides that identified queer-friendly locations.
1: I mean, that's interesting. It reminds me of the actual Green Book, not right. the questionable Oscar-winning yes. film that robbed, I say robbed, Spike Lee of an Oscar.
0: I agree.
1: But the Negro Motorist Green Book, which was a travel guide for African-American drivers to point out roadside stops that would not give them any problems if they were traveling. This is at the time of segregation. So the dangers of traveling while Black could be life-threatening.
0: Yeah, you definitely see the parallels yeah. there. Yeah. This is from a directory that the Gay Winnipeg Community Center created in 1984. For the visitor, new resident, or individual just coming out in the Winnipeg gay/lesbian community, information on where a person may meet others like him or herself is often difficult to obtain. This booklet is meant to help fill that void.
1: That's so great.
0: I know. This booklet that. Is not intended to provide a comprehensive guide to the Winnipeg gay/lesbian scene. Instead, it is designed to act as an introduction with the hope that prospective readers will have an easier adjustment to Winnipeg.
1: I love it. And then it has a whole table of contents. What's going on at the Winnipeg Gay Community Center, bars of all kinds, it says, cafe restaurants, baths, gay lesbian events and happenings, gay lesbian areas of Winnipeg. There's a map, magazines that you can get, gay and lesbian media, gay and lesbian medical and legal. That's amazing. And then community listings. Seems very comprehensive.
0: They also say, we regret that the center is not conveniently wheelchair accessible. Persons may request assistance in advance. The board of director asks that persons who require assistance arrange for a member to join them while they are at the center.
1: Amazing.
0: Right. And then there's this legend underneath it that says access for the handicapped. So you can't even find this stuff now.
1: They were ahead of things.
0: Way ahead of in so
1: major
0: many
1: way.
0: Ways.
1: So does it say anything about the legislative grounds? Like, does it say anything about Golden Boy?
0: Oh, yeah. So it says south of the Assiniboine River and north of Pembina Highway, suntanning when in season, cruising after dark, but possible assaults.
1: Mm.
0: So according to Jerry Walsh, the unmanicured state of the city's parks allowed men to have privacy and discretion while seeking encounters.
1: And I know in St. John's Park, that was, it had kind of a slangy nickname called Banana Park.
0: Yeah.
1: And there were no fences, and the park emptied out, I think, around 10. And then by 10:30, it would begin to fill with gay men looking to cruise.
0: Yeah.
3: After dark, the park around the Manitoba legislature is a meeting place for homosexual men. They call it the Hill. Gay prostitutes come here, and so do many looking to meet someone.
4: Male prostitutes have been hustling near the grounds of the legislature for several years. A residents group is starting a campaign this weekend to force the hookers out.
3: At night, the Hill is a place of secrets. The threat of violence has always lurked here, but some say now that violence has got out of hand. They say the attackers come in groups.
5: Seen as many as up to 12 guys get out of a car or several cars, and they'll be carrying sticks or, in one instance, 2x4s. And they'll go chasing after a whole bunch of gay people, and they'll wait till they can single one out.
6: I was scared down to my skivvies. I was upset. I felt like I was a target right then. Yeah, I was scared.
7: They'll swarm some guy or some girl, and I mean, they don't have a chance. You know, I mean, nothing brings it on. It's just, there's a gay guy. Let's get him.
8: In Winnipeg, police blamed gay bashing for a murder this summer.
3: And many say the beatings have become more frequent because of AIDS.
9: And now with the AIDS problem, I think we're using the gay community as a scapegoat.
10: I don't think they should be spreading the disease here. And if that's the case, they should be charged.
11: Gays, you know, are spreading the disease, and now everybody's got it, so...
12: When gay people complain, for example, of being assaulted, the police take no interest in discovering the attackers or solving the case, but rather harass the victim as to whether or not he or she is homosexual, why they were, what they were doing, and why they were doing it.
13: The Manitoba gay community refused to be filmed, but several hundred of them came out this afternoon to hear about the disease that has ravaged the homosexual community in the United States, and which threatens to do exactly the same thing in Canada.
0: Gay rights now! So we can't talk about Winnipeg's gay history and queer history without talking about Chris Vogel and Richard North. They were really active in Winnipeg's community. They were part of Gays for Equality. They helped to get the first gay pride parade off the ground. And they also fought really hard to have their marriage recognized, but were eventually denied in court.
1: Wow.
0: North went on a 59-day hunger strike in 1985 to protest Manitoba's Human Rights Code lack of protection for sexual orientation. They really helped to transform the landscape. They were part of this gay media collective in the 80s, which created a show called Coming Out. It was a 30-minute cable access TV show that put queer content in the spotlight. I Want to Play You, the theme song, because it's been stuck in my head for days.
1: Please do.
0: And because I it's...

0: I love this so much. Okay.
1: Coming Out, a weekly program produced by gay men and women for and about the homosexual community in Winnipeg. We've planned this program to interest our family and friends as well. So even if you're not gay, why not join us for the next half hour? We'd like you to find out more about what we're really like.
0: I love the lyrics.
2: Yeah, it was amazing.
0: Yeah, I mean, it's really about acceptance and about love. Can you imagine being like a young queer kid in Winnipeg sitting in front of your TV, having all of these feelings and having nowhere to put them? And then all of a sudden on your TV comes this beacon of hope that gives you you see a reflection of yourself.
2: Yeah.
0: It makes me weepy. Like, it just makes me weepy to think that this, what this may have offered people.
2: Mm-hmm.
0: Here's Ken DeLisle on the 80s television show Coming Out, talking about his experience with gay conversion therapy.
3: I used to go twice a week to start with. I had electrodes tied to the back of my hand. And any time that I would look at a photo of a naked man or fantasize about a naked man, I would get a bolt of electricity.
1: Which was painful as well.
3: Oh, yes. And it would crease as you went on with it because your body built up resistance to it. So week by week, whatever, would get a little higher. I also, this was in the painful part, but kind of embarrassing part, I had a counter that I had to carry around with me. And any time there was a homosexual fantasy or a thought, I had to record the number. And it would go down. Because your body's resisting to the pain. You don't want the pain. That went on for about, I guess the first part went about for a year and a half. And then they pronounced me cured. I was dating women. I still had never had sex with a woman. I still haven't. But 6 months later, I was getting the fantasies again. So I went back for another dose. And that's when I decided not to go back.
1: Why?
3: It just suddenly struck me that what I was doing was trying to deny something that I am. For whatever reason, God created me gay. Mm-hmm. And trying to go through aversion therapy to change something that is a given is like trying to change the color of your skin. It's a given. You can't do it. I could have sex with a woman. Wouldn't make me heterosexual. Mm-hmm. I cannot convince myself that I'm black.
1: Yeah.
3: I'm not. I can't convince myself that I'm blonde.
1: Yeah.
3: I can't convince myself that my eyes are green. These are part of me that can't be changed. Mm-hmm. And the orientation is a part of me that can't be changed.

0: So in the 80s, as Winnipeg queer culture pushed forward, more and more organizations began to form. And one was Nichiwaukan Native Gay Society, which began in 1986. I spoke with Albert McLeod, a Cree Two-Spirit elder, about what that term Two-Spirit means and how it came to be, because that also is a really contemporary term.
1: Interesting.
2: Okay, I'm Albert McLeod. I'm the co-director of the Two-Spirited People of Manitoba, and I'm from the Cree Nation. Well, we began our organizing in Winnipeg in 1986, and part of it was in response to the needs of Indigenous youth living in the city who were queer, as well as, I think, to the impact of the AIDS epidemic, which was affecting Indigenous gay men at the time. So it was something we couldn't sort of not be aware of, but really look towards how we could support each other in an urban context. I think right across Canada, the gay bar scene was where a lot of urban Indigenous LGBT people ended up, just because it was a sense of community, a sense of belonging, but also a sense of safety. And so, you know, from Vancouver all the way to Halifax, it was the broader gay community that was really a place where we felt that we belonged. But I think as time went on, we really saw the need to develop our own spaces, our own expressions of identity and culture that were unique to our identities. So the introduction of the term Two-Spirit came about in 1990. So it's unique in the way that it identifies spirituality in combination or in reference to gay people, which is something that historically hasn't happened before. You know, we're used to the acronym LGBTQ, but it doesn't really talk about spirituality. You know, post-colonization, Indigenous queer people who were really seen as, you know, abominations or not really fitting into the colonial gender structure, were referencing spirituality as an important aspect of the identity. So it really resonated at the time. And after 1990, a lot of the groups picked up that descriptor or that definition. You know, gender identity or sex or sexual orientation, from an Indigenous lens, that is sort of seen as a gift that we all carry, and that as Two-Spirit people, we contribute to the sort of the development of our nations, and that would include, you know, the men in our communities and the women in our communities and the children as well, that we bring something to the circle. And now we have a lot of youth in this generation who are coming out without being in the closet, which I think is really healthy. And, you know, sort of knowing who they are, what they want in their life, and really contributing, you know, to the communities around them.
0: The work of people like Albert really helped to advance the movement.
1: Yeah.
0: Winnipeg's first Pride Parade took place on August 2nd, 1987, right after the amendments to the Human Rights Code.
1: Here's Margot again.
3: 1987, the first Pride March in Winnipeg. There were about a couple of hundred people there. And it was because the Manitoba Human Rights Code had recently included sexual orientation. So it was a celebration of this. I remember arriving with my bicycle and meeting my girlfriend there. Some people were putting brown paper bags over their heads. And I was like, what? Because I was kind of used to, in this artist bubble that I lived in, that things were pretty cool. But if you were a teacher, it wasn't cool. If you were working for the provincial, maybe also the municipal government, it wasn't cool. I remember people staring at us, and I began to feel uncomfortable. I began to feel like I'm being treated like an it or thing, or that something that somebody can't even conceive of. It was really, really important that everybody turn out. So people would be phoning each other and contacting each other before, are you going? I'll meet you at this place. If I turn up or don't turn up to the Pride Parade in Toronto with the thousands and thousands in the street and the more thousands and thousands on the sidewalk cheering, It doesn't matter if I turn up or not. But if it matters to turn up because you need to be counted, you need to be seen, then I would still do that if I had to.
0: I came across so many amazing individuals and organizations, and I wish we could have included them all. People like Ruth Crindle, the first female crown attorney to be appointed in Manitoba in 1971, and the first woman and openly lesbian person to be appointed to the Court of Queen's Bench in Manitoba in 1984.
4: Or there's Glenn Murray. He was the first gay mayor in all of North America, serving from 1998 to 2004.
0: Here's an interview with Glenn Murray right after his election win.
5: Mr. Mayor, I guess the national importance of this story is that just about a dozen years ago, a victory like yours would have been virtually unthinkable. Would you agree with that?
6: A lot more difficult, for sure, than probably today.
5: Did you ever imagine you could reach this kind of social acceptance?
6: No. I mean, when I was a teenager, I don't think there was anyone who I was aware of, or most people were aware of, who would ever even identify themselves as a gay or lesbian person. They almost weren't visible in the world.
5: When do you think attitudes really began to change so that this day would be possible?
6: A wave of human rights legislation change, but most importantly, it was the simple statements by gay and lesbian people who started to talk to about themselves in the I and the we. And then, of course, the AIDS epidemic. Many people found out that many of the people they knew were gay, and the courage of many people with AIDS as they struggled in a very difficult epidemic we owe a great deal of debt to as well.
5: What are the lessons in this?
6: Winnipeg is an incredibly dynamic and wonderful city. And if I was speaking to you from Vancouver or Toronto, that might seem to be for some people more of the kind of place you would expect someone who was gay to be elected in. Because it's Winnipeg, I

0: I think that it challenges many of the stereotypes that people have about the city. It is a very progressive, dynamic, and socially wide open city. We've got to realize as Canadians, and this is important in dealing with any minority issue, that we have more in common with each other than we have as differences. And I think what has happened in Winnipeg and continues to happen in the city, we reach out to each other because we understand we want decency, we want respect, we want to be able to contribute to our communities, and if we put the differences before the commonalities, we just create division. And this is a country that can't afford more division than it has, and we're certainly a city that takes great pride in our ability to be united in, as a fact of our diversity.
1: Winnipeg isn't a gay utopia today. Make no mistake, there are still changes and things that need to happen, but I think if we can look back to some of the forefounders of queer history and queer movements in the city, I think it'll help the city move forward. I think it'll help us to understand what this movement has been built on. I wanted to leave us today with a story from Valerie Cornick, who tells us a little bit more about Golden Boy.
2: One of the anecdotes that I loved about Winnipeg was a man born and raised in Winnipeg who laughingly remembered that when he first moved away from Winnipeg, he thought, okay, well, when I get to a new city, I just look for a statue of Golden Boy, and then I'll know where the queer community is. I thought that was just such a revealing and sweet anecdote about growing up in Winnipeg, because indeed there is a golden winged god on the roof of the Manitoba legislature, and for queer men it has a double meaning that it doesn't have for straight Manitobans.

0: The Secret Life of Canada is recorded in Toronto on the traditional lands of the Haudenosaunee, Wendat, and most recently, the Mississaugas of the Credit.
1: It's written and hosted by me, Phelan Johnson.
0: And me, Leah Simone Bowen.
1: And produced by Katie Jensen.
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0: A very special shout out to Kate Zeman, who is the senior media librarian at CBC.
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0: And the executive producer is RF Norani. If you want to read more about Winnipeg's queer history, check out the University of Manitoba Archives. And special thank you to Nicole.
1: Also, big thank you to Cole Elvis and to Aaron Floresco, director and producer of One Gay City, a fantastic documentary that we will link to on our website.
0: Come hang out with us in our Facebook group. You can chat with us about this episode or check out other cool history-related posts and tell us what you think.
1: We're also on Instagram and Twitter at Secret Life of CAD.
0: If there's a story you want to hear in an episode or a piece of history you want to tell us about, email us at secretlifeofcanada@cbc.ca.
1: If you liked what you heard, or even if you didn't, please review us on iTunes. 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
3: My name is Ali Gonzalo. I'm a photographer. I was walking in the Philippines with my dad. I was walking slowly. He was like, "Bilisan mo maglakad, bakla ka ba? Ba't ang bagal mo maglakad?" You know, which means, walk faster. Are you gay? Why are you walking so slowly? That was a weird, confusing moment. And what's bakla? Being a gay man in the Philippines, or being bakla, it's interesting. Bakla is anyone who is born male. They can either identify as a gay person or a female-identifying person. Trans people would fall under the bakla. I'm working on a Portuguese of bakla in Winnipeg. I want to tell the story of Filipino diaspora, particularly of the bakla, and I want them to be main plot in a story that I'm telling. Not in the margins, not as a tokenized gay best friend. I want to get past that. So I started reaching out to them, like, I would like to

0: photograph you, and if you knew anyone else, please send them my way. I only knew about 5-6 people, and it just kind of like snowballed. And I was like, holy crap, okay, there's more people. What's in the frame is what's necessary, because I'm going to do it in black and white, and I'm going to get really, really close with my subjects. Nothing else. So white background, just the person, very stoic, very poetic emotions. There's more beyond that. What's your pronouns?
1: My pronouns is she.
0: Okay.
2: I generally have used he.
0: Okay.
2: Yeah.
0: You're okay
1: she
0: with everything?
1: Me, whatever, yeah.
0: Okay, lovely.
3: He, she, they, really, you can even call me Barbara Streisand if you want.
0: I would love to call you Barbara Streisand.
3: Go ahead.
4: I feel like if you were in the Philippines, you would never be Bakla.
0: So, were you born here in Canada, or did you move here from the Philippines?
2: I was born in the Philippines, and I came here when I was 6.
1: I grew up in a Catholic church.
0: Same here.
1: So, like, being gay in a Catholic church is a whole other story, girl. Okay?
0: At what point in your life did you realize that you were Bakla?
2: I realized it when I was younger.
0: Yeah.
2: Like, I knew something was different about me.
5: I think I was about 13, 14 years old.
0: Yeah.
2: I felt like it was a natural Filipino standard as you're supposed to get married and have kids. And I was like, oh, is there something wrong with me?
5: I didn't have the idea of what gay meant.
0: Yeah.
1: I didn't know how to label it.
0: Yeah.
1: I knew that I wanted to become a female. Yeah.
0: Winnipeg has the highest concentration of Filipinos in Canada. Since there's such a high concentration, there's a bubble. The conservative perspectives, the tokenization, the discrimination, the marginalization of Bakla in the Philippines is carried over here as well in Canada, in Winnipeg. For the most part, homosexuals in the Philippines are very out there. We are everywhere. Especially in television, we always have the bakla as like the gay best friend, the flamboyant one. So whenever people find out that I'm gay back there, oh, but you don't look gay. I always get that comment a lot. You don't look gay. What do you mean when you say I don't look gay?
3: Once I came out, I felt so authentic.
6: The worst reaction was one guy who was like, oh, if we were closer, it'd be kind of weird. I'm like, well, glad we're not.
7: I remember in high school, I had just recently come out, and there's this guy going across the hallways, and he was screaming, Carl is gay. Just having that experience, I have, like, tough skin.
8: It took me a little longer to come out to my family.
0: Mm-hmm.
8: Coming out to my friends really helped me to do that.
0: Are you out to your family?
8: I am out to some of my family.
0: Some of your family?
8: Yes. I told my brother, it's like, hey, I'm dating someone.
0: Yes.
8: This is their name.
0: Yes.
8: He's like, oh, cool. My sister does not know. My parents, I think, knows in the back of their head.
0: Okay.
8: But it's like the elephant in the room that's never been addressed. It's kind of hard because sometimes I have issues I want to talk to them, but I can't just because part of my life has not been opened up to them yet.
9: My story is pretty simple because my family completely accepts us. Although it's just kind of like we're there and everybody knows, but nobody talks about it with us.
10: Coming out to my mom, unnecessarily dramatic.
9: Yeah. I don't know, like, I wouldn't say it's dramatic. I feel like the better word is non-existent.
8: Non-existent.
6: When my family was kind of getting the inklings that that was what I was wanting to do, kind of were like, oh, you know, so-and-so just came out to their mom, and it's really upsetting and unfortunate, and it's just like, okay.
3: Mom, Dad, I gotta talk to you. I told them I was gay. I don't care if you say you don't love me. I know you still do. And I'll leave if I have to. And I went to my room. I put blankets, a pillow, and everything that I might need. And my dad comes in and says, goes and says, go start up the table for dinner. We know you were gay. Hearing that, while I was in tears, I was grateful.
0: Yeah.
3: I heard my parents say, we knew you were gay. And I told them, you still love me? They said, yeah, of course. A parent's job is to love their children unconditionally. And to that day, I'm the most grateful kid.
0: If you were given your present self, if you're given the chance to say something to your younger self, what would that be?
8: Whenever you are comfortable with coming out to your friends, your family, that's up to you. It's always a certain except your own. But it does get better.
1: You just gotta...

0: on the day of my 22nd birthday, I planned a trip with my partner. I texted my dad, my mom, and my Lola. I came out to them. I texted them, I'm gay. This is who I am. I knew I was not going to get any reception. So I had to file that at the back of my head as I was, like, taking photos. And then when we went back to the pier, that's when I got reception. I got texts from them. And they were like, yeah, we knew. We were just waiting for you, and we still love you. That was, like, such a big weight lifted off my chest. It was something that I've been carrying for, like, many, many years. Filipino families, Filipino society in general, it keeps you in the closet. And I'm privileged because I have a family that's open and very accepting of my identity. It's the Filipinos here in Winnipeg that want to dampen their minds that being bakla is A, not wrong, B, it's beautiful. You know, because I want people to not be afraid of who they are. I want them to embrace their identity and be proud that they're bakla. And I want to reclaim that term. Bakla has been used against us. Now I'm going to take that word back and I'm going to use it to empower.
1: That was photographer Ali Gonzalo from Winnipeg. You can watch Ali's story on the CBC Creator Network. Just head to CBC Gem or YouTube and look up Creator Network. I'm Ife Chiwetelu. 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The news is next.
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4: When there's a dog in need, Brady Oliveira and Alex Blumberg are hitting the ground running. Catch the new series, Must Love Dogs, a heartwarming show about a dog-loving couple and Brady's life as a running back for the Winnipeg Blue Bombers and a CFL All-Star. Must Love Dogs, stream now on CBC Gem.
5: From CBC News, The World This Hour, I'm Neil Herland. The interim president of Venezuela says 32 people are dead and 700 injured after two massive earthquakes hit outside the capital Caracas last night, and the number of dead and injured is expected to rise. Rescue teams from across the Americas are en route to Venezuela right now, bringing specialized equipment to move collapsed buildings and find survivors. Manuel Rueda reports.
6: As a 7.2 magnitude quake struck Venezuela, the lights went off at the nation's main airport, and passengers rushed for safety as fragments of cement fell from the ceiling. That earthquake was followed within a minute by a 7.5 magnitude replica. In La Guaira, a city next to the airport, videos recorded by locals showed collapsed residential buildings and people waiting for help. Venezuela's interim president, Delcy Rodriguez, said that at least five states in the north of the country were affected, as well as Caracas, the capital city. We extend our condolences to those who have lost relatives, Rodriguez said.
7: Condolencia inmediata.
6: The United States, Mexico, and Chile, which have more experience with earthquakes, have offered to help with rescue teams and medical supplies. Manuel Rueda for CBC News, Bogota.
5: A former national chief of the Assembly of First Nations says he intends to sue the federal government over its surveillance of indigenous leaders. It's the latest response to a years-long CBC investigation into the Mounties' so-called Native Extremism program in the 1970s. Brad Forrester has more.
8: I don't appreciate being called an extreme Native. Because I'm not a terrorist.
9: Ovid Mercredi is an accomplished Cree leader and former two-term Assembly of First Nations National Chief. He's reacting to a CBC News investigation that found the RCMP's security service spied extensively on legitimate Indigenous organizations from 1968 to 1983. CBC also found the Canadian Security Intelligence Service revived the so-called Native Extremism program and ran it through the 1990s. And Mercury is equally outraged to see his name in a 1997 domestic counterterrorism report from CSIS.
8: This idea that our movement puts the country in danger, that's another stereotype.
9: Mercury says an apology won't be enough. He intends to sue the federal government to get justice, answers, and

0: change. In a statement, Public Safety Minister Gary Anandasangari's office says the government takes these matters seriously and will work with Indigenous leaders to ensure accountability. Brett Forster, CBC News, Ottawa.
1: A new report from the Canadian Institute for Health Information says 1 in 10 emergency patients spent more than 14 hours in the ER. Those patients requiring admission to hospital waited the longest. Jennifer LaGrassa has reaction.
2: The length of time they're spending in the emergency department has increased.
3: Cheryl Chewy is the director of health system analytics at the Canadian Institute for Health Information. Her latest report finds that of 1.8 million Canadians who went to the ER and needed to be admitted between 2024 and 2025, 1 in 10 spent 48 hours in the emergency department. That's worse compared to 2018 to 2019, when 1 in 10 Canadians spent 36 hours. This bottleneck at the ER is a system-wide issue, compounded by short staffing and more patients with complex conditions. Experts say solutions start before patients arrive at the ER, including adding more family doctors in the community and freeing up spaces in long-term care homes. Jennifer LaGrassa, CBC News, Windsor, Ontario.
1: This year's World Cup has three host countries, and all of them are advancing to the next round of competition. The United States, Mexico, and Canada will play in the round of 32. Canada is back on the soccer pitch to face South Africa Sunday afternoon. And that is your World This Hour. For CBC News, I'm Neil Herland.
4: Welcome to Ideas. I'm Nala Ayed. Some numbers are embedded in culture and consciousness. Being number one. Or three, the magic number.
5: Three, that's a magic number.
4: Lucky seven. Unlucky 13. And really unlucky 666. Some are nice round numbers that give an immediate sense of magnitude, 10, 50, 100, 1,000, a million. As part of our continuing series, The Greatest Numbers of All Time, Ideas producer Chris Wadskow makes the case for a number that may not leap immediately to mind, but is more significant than you think.
6: Consider the number 27. It may seem out of place in a series about significant numbers. There weren't 27 people at the Last Supper. We don't have 27 fingers. There aren't 27 hours in a day, although it can sometimes feel like it. There aren't 27 circles of hell, although it can sometimes feel like there should be. It's not pi. It's not even 3 times 3 times pi. If you want to know, it's about 2.93 times 2.93 times pi. So close, but not quite. What 27 is 3 times 3 times 3. 3 cubed. So if 3 is the magic number, then 3 to the power of 3 should be that much more magical, shouldn't it? There are exactly 27 cards in half a deck, if you include the jokers. And 27 would be the number of the letter that comes after Z. Seriously, why couldn't we have a 27th letter to stand for, let's say, ch, or th, or sh? Think about it. A 27-letter alphabet could be full of 9 magical groups of 3 letters or 3 clusters of 9 letters. Every key in a phone from 1 to 9 could have 3 letters on it. I don't know. It seems like a missed opportunity, but maybe that's just me. 27 has felt like a compelling number to me since I was a kid. My childhood hero was Daryl Sittler, number 27 of the Toronto Maple Leafs.
7: Lanny McDonald, to Marcel Dion, to Sittler. Sittler gets by, right in on goal, a shot.
6: And the time remaining in overtime when Daryl Sittler scored the goal that won the 1976 Canada Cup, 8:27. Just saying. My favorite baseball player was one of the all-time great Montreal Expos. Vladimir Guerrero Sr., number 27. The same number his son, Vlad Guerrero Jr. wore when he took the field at an exhibition game in Montreal.
8: Park with his father. He's wearing his father's number. Also, familiar number 27.

0: And there it goes.
1: I also like the shape of 27, the way it takes up space on the back of the jersey. Solid, sturdy looking. Okay, maybe I'm reading too much into it, but the point is that numbers don't have to glow with intrinsic importance or cultural resonance to be invested with meaning. Or myth, for that matter. Such as the baseball myth of the age 27 season, the belief that baseball players tend to peak at the age of 27.
2: And now many, many researchers have looked closely at this myth of 27. My name is David Awoshaga. I am a PhD candidate in statistics at the University of Waterloo. I also work as a performance data scientist for Canadian Sport Institute Ontario. 27 was originally just known observationally and anecdotally as the year at which athletes decline, and such that the ages of 25 to 29 were ages shown to be the best production years of a contract. But again, these studies originally were more so anecdotal and not rooted in statistical rigor.
1: Not everyone bought into the age 27 myth, but it was influential. With more sophisticated statistical analysis, though, it's been pretty much debunked. The careers of baseball players do not universally go into a nosedive after 27. But just for the sake of argument, let's look at some of the greatest ball players who've worn number 27. Vladimir Guerrero Sr.'s peak? When he was 27 years old. Mike Trout, arguably the best player of the 21st century, had his last truly great season with the LA Angels at age 27. And Juan Marichal, Jose Altuve, and Giancarlo Stanton, three more number 27s who all had their best seasons at age 27. Oh, and the Boston Red Sox's number 27, Carlton Fisk, was 27 when he hit one of baseball's most legendary home runs in the 1975 World Series.
3: There it goes, a long drive. If it stays fair, home run.
1: And since we're on the subject, care to guess how old Darryl Sittler was when he had his best season? Yep, 27. I'm obviously cherry-picking. But you can see how irresistible patterns emerge if you go hunting for them, and that's exactly what we humans do. We seek out patterns even when they only exist in our minds. That dynamic is at the heart of urban legends and conspiracy theories, and maybe even radio shows about the significance of a number like 27. So humor me while I tell you about another reason why I find 27 fascinating, specifically the age of 27. And more pattern recognition. Two things in particular defined my generation in the year I turned 27. One was Douglas Copeland's novel Generation X, which pretty much pegged my cohort of intellectually and creatively ambitious, but underemployed and underachieving grad students and aspiring writers, musicians, and artists. The other was this. Nirvana's epochal album, Nevermind. It was the soundtrack to our lives, and when Nirvana suddenly became the biggest band in the world, we finally felt seen and acknowledged as more than slackers who didn't have their act together. But over the next 3 years, the fragility and volatility of Nirvana's leader, Kurt Cobain, became clear. And an advisory here. This part of the episode will be discussing suicide, as it was a defining feature of Kurt Cobain's story. So when he died by suicide at the age of 27, not many were surprised. But the shock and grief at such senseless loss felt like a mass unmooring.
4: It was a Friday, April 8th, 1994, and I was working in the afternoon.
1: Alan Cross, a longtime broadcaster, music writer, and the host of the podcast, The Ongoing History of New Music.
4: I had a news person, her name was Anita, and when I got into the studio, she said, you know, there's something going on in Seattle. And if it's Seattle, and if it's a rock star death is what we suspected, then it's got to be Kurt. Because Kurt, a month earlier, had apparently attempted suicide in a Rome hotel room. So I'm on the air at 2 o'clock, and between 2 o'clock and 3:38, we were getting reports dribbling out of Seattle, 171 Lake Washington Boulevard East, about a body being found in a greenhouse.

0: windows above a garage in the backyard. And Anita came on every 10 or 15 minutes with an update. And then at 3:38, she presented to me the news. And I read it verbatim from the Newswire. And I remember before starting to read it, don't mess this up. This is a John Lennon moment. This is a Elvis Presley moment.
1: This is the latest from Seattle. A record company official says Nirvana lead singer Kurt Cobain shot himself to death at his Seattle home yesterday.
0: And I got to tell you, in the years since, so many people tell me that they heard of Kurt's death from me through the radio. Because radio back then was social media. It was the thing that tracked news and information in real time. So if you wanted to know what was going on, you had to listen to the radio. And that's what happened that Friday afternoon.
2: That's how I heard the news that day, on the radio. And in the aftermath of Kurt Cobain's death, people started talking about something called the 27 Club, music superstars who died at the age of 27.
0: And this is really only something that has happened in the last 25, 30 years. Before 1994, we really didn't talk about it much. But now it is taken as a given that 27 is this magical doomed age for rock stars. And I became very curious. How many people have actually died at the age of 27? And when I found the answer, I was quite surprised, because the answer is not that many.
2: But it wasn't so much how many died at 27 as it was who had died.
0: We've had a number of very big rock artists die at that age. Jimi Hendrix, then we had Janis Joplin, then we had Jim Morrison.
2: All within a span of 9.5 months in 1970 and 1971.
0: And really after that, there wasn't anyone at the age of 27 that we lost, until we get to Kurt Cobain. That's important because he dies spectacularly of a suicide. And the day the suicide is reported, his mother is quoted as saying, "I told him not to join that stupid club." And from everything that I've read and researched, that seems to be where the idea of the club of doomed 27-year-olds comes from. A quote from Kurt Cobain's mom. Then we started looking for others to fill this gap.
3: This is the end.
0: Well, with Jimmy, Janet, and Jim, these were artists who were seen as exemplification of the counterculture of the 1960s.
2: And 2 years before Jimmy, Janet, and Jim, Rolling Stones co-founder and guitarist Brian Jones died at the age of 27 in 1969. That's him on the sitar.
0: Those are big names, and for all of them to perish through a series of misadventures, mostly drugs, it becomes ingrained in people's mind and in popular culture that once you get to 27 and you're a famous rock star with some kind of substance abuse issues, you're going to die.
3: I see a line of cars and they are painted black.
4: Humans are pattern seekers. And seeking patterns and finding patterns is a way of making sense of a very complex universe. My name is Diana Kenny, and I'm a Professor Emerita from the University of Sydney. I had conjoint professorships in psychology and music. Currently, I'm in full-time private practice as a psychotherapist. You know, there's been so much talk about the 27 Club, and it's not until relatively recently that people are saying, well, hang on a minute, you know, is there really such a thing as the 27 Club?
2: So Professor Kenny looked at the data on more than 12,000 musicians who died between 1950 and 2014.
4: Well, in my sample, there are 137 young musicians who died at 27 years of age. But the 27 Club only consists of those six. So that's an interesting issue in itself. Because a lot of other young musicians died at 27 as well. Alan Wilson or Jesse Belvin and Rudy Lewis, Kristen Pfaff. You can probably think of some others.

0: things?
1: In fact, I can. Dee Boone of the revered 1980s punk band The Minutemen, or Chris Bell of Big Star, a group beloved by generations of indie bands. And some people also include Robert Johnson in the 27 Club, the greatest of the Delta bluesmen who died of unknown causes at the age of 27 in 1938.
0: This idea of the 27 Club, it's sort of romantic and it's interesting, you know, it's a curiosity. But in reality, musicians are dying at every age and more of them are dying at young ages. Yeah, we don't have a 26 Club or a 28 Club, even though if you look at the deaths at 26, 27 and 28, they're almost the same.
1: But the power of the 27 Club myth doesn't just come from the mere fact that Brian Jones, Jimi Hendrix, Janis Joplin, Jim Morrison, Kurt Cobain, and Amy Winehouse all died at 27.
0: Well, yes, if we just look at the manner of death, it's really quite chilling.
1: Alone and in sordid, mysterious, or self-destructive circumstances, as if victims of some curse.
0: Jimi Hendrix aspirated vomit from a barbiturate overdose, and there was no one there to intubate him. Janis Joplin died of a heroin overdose in a cheap hotel all alone, and she was dead for the whole night before the cleaner found her the next day.

0: And then with Jim Morrison, the Doors had broken up. He was living in Paris. He had become unstable over the last couple of years with strange antics on stage, and he'd become gained weight and gotten puffy and moved to Paris to try and maybe clean up and maybe just be left alone. And then he dies in a bathtub. Jimi Hendrix choking on his own vomit. Janis Joplin dying alone in a hotel room, and Jim Morrison dying in a bathtub in Paris. Those stories kind of write themselves.
1: Brian Jones drowned, and he had been consuming substances.
0: And he dies under mysterious circumstances in his swimming pool after he'd been fired by the Rolling Stones for erratic behavior.
1: And that's what I'm talking about in terms of disinhibition and impulsivity. Like, there was no one to tell him, look, Brian, I don't think you should jump in a swimming pool because you're completely bombed out on heroin.
0: He was living in a state that was once owned by A.A. Milne, the creator of Winnie the Pooh. So for Brian Jones, the founder of the Rolling Stones, to die under mysterious circumstances in Winnie the Pooh's pool, it's irresistible. You just have to explore that.
2: It's also impossible to disentangle the myth of the 27 Club from the very fact that its members died so young. Before they went into precipitous creative decline, stopped connecting with their fans, or embarked on cringeworthy comeback tours.
0: Well, here's the thing about dying young. You never have an opportunity to get boring, to get bad, to fall from grace. You are frozen at that time when you're at the peak or close to the peak of your powers, and that's how you're remembered. Nobody's going to know what Kurt Cobain would have been like through his 40s, 50s, and 60s. What kind of music would he have made? We don't know. Would Jim Morrison have turned himself around and maybe become a novelist, for example, because he fancied himself to be a very good poet, and he was? What would have happened to Jimi Hendrix if he had continued to innovate with the electric guitar? What might he have done? They are frozen in time when we remember them as the brilliant but doomed rock stars.
3: I'm of that generation, and I remember at university standing two steps back from the stage where this guy who just released a record called Hey Joe was appearing, and sure enough, Jimi Hendrix. My name is Michael Owen, and I'm a recently retired clinical psychologist, and I've worked with a group of Indigenous elders for many years. I've written several books. One is about the life of Jung as seen through the moon cycles. And I've written a book on the 27 Club and the reason why 27 and age 27 might be important.

0: this is your first Saturn return, then you're between the ages of 27 and 30. And that's, you know, at the beginning third of your life, let's say. Saturn is a planet that talks about hard work over a long period of time.
1: Saturn's full orbit is about 29 and a half years, but the return of Saturn is thought to bring about change, maturation, and the assumption of the responsibilities and difficulties that come with adulthood from the ages of 27 to 30. And that cycle parallels the 27-year moon cycles that Michael Owen writes about, drawing on indigenous traditions.
2: It's a natural rhythm of life that's based on the number 3, the number 9, number 27, that reaches its first major transition at age 27, and then again at age 54, and then again at age 81. Well, I spent some time at the Jung Institute in Zurich, and when I was there, I was familiar with the teachings of the moon cycles. And out of that came a book called Jung and the Moon Cycles. So that was really the beginning of my interest in the 27 Club. Well, Jung didn't have much to say about 27, but he did recognize that the number 3 is the number of increase and growth and multiplication. So that the number 3 always has to do with movement. And 3 times 3 is 9. So it's very, very much a number of maximum chaos and change. And in our everyday language, there's dressed to the nines and on cloud 9 and the whole 9 yards. It means the maximum. And then the age 27 is composed of 9 3-year cycles. And during each 3-year cycle, we go through what's called a 9-month chaotic journey. And that's a time when there's often a lot of change and all the dominoes get shaken up in the box. And age 27, there's a what we call a large chaotic journey from one 27-year cycle to another 27-year cycle. Big changes around age 27, late 20s. So age 27 to 54 is all about death and change.
1: So 27 doesn't have to take a back seat to numbers that are more storied in myth and lore. At the same time, something really does seem to happen among athletes and pop and rock stars around the age of 27. It's not just pattern seeking. There's research and hard data on when elite athletes reach peak performance across different sports, and they tend to average out around age of 27. There are always outliers, of course, like the teenage swimming sensations.
3: The great Canadian kid, Summer McIntosh, a world record. Amazing.
1: And the ageless wonders of pro sports.
4: Al races after, along with Jeffrey, Elman, to Howe. He just scores! Gordie Howe has given Detroit the lead, 2-1.
1: But athletic performance typically crests by mid-20s and starts declining by late 20s. And in a study he co-authored on track and field athletes, the University of Waterloo's David Owolshaga found they peak around, you guessed it, 27.
5: I'm actually turning 27 next year, so this is very relevant to my research and personal understanding of developmental patterns.
1: He focused on track and field athletes in part because their performance is not affected by teammates and because he himself was a varsity track athlete competing in the 4 and 800 meters.
5: So we found that the probability of achieving a peak performance after age 27 is 44%, meaning that athletes before the age of 27 are more likely to achieve a peak than after they turn 27. We also found that peak age is actually nearly identical between men and women.
1: That's what the statistics say. And it's corroborated by a recent biomedical study.
6: My name is Maria Westerståhl, and I'm senior researcher lecturer at Karolinska Institutet in Sweden. And in my research, I'm focusing at the moment on aging. And we're studying in what way the physical capacity decreases when we age.
1: She's one of the authors of a longitudinal study spanning 6 decades. It started in the mid-70s with more than 416 year-olds from across Sweden. They filled out questionnaires and then had their physical capacities tested.
6: They were invited again at age 27. And those who were invited again at age 27 were the ones that at

0: age 16 provided with muscle biopsies, and that tissue was all put in a low temperature freezers.
1: Kind of like ice core samples of muscle tissue.
0: So we want to know if something happening in the muscle tissue, nervous system, that help us in the long run to stay fit. And now with the new methods that have developed to extract RNA and so on, we are analyzing what's happening in the actual muscle from 16, 27, and now they are almost 70 years old.
1: They tested for four different capacities. For three of them, endurance, maximal strength, and aerobic capacity, the average peak was in the early 30s.
0: And it's quite similar for men and women. Also, the rate of decline after peak, we saw that's similar for men and women. So there's one exception, power. We tested it with a vertical jump. There you start to decline in performance much earlier. So the peak is around 20, 25.
1: And power, which speed depends on, is a key difference maker for many elite athletes.
2: The general athlete progression is parabolic in nature in the sense that it starts low and then it increases as they develop more physical strength and technical capabilities. And then after around the age of 27, their performances decline. And the rate of maturation and the rate of decline for athletes is different depending on the event and the athlete themselves. And so we found that for a lot of the athletes in speed power events, for example, they had a decline that was sharper, whereas athletes in longer running events like marathons had a decline that was less steep.
1: So the more important raw speed or power are, the larger the age of 27 looms. Here's why.
0: Comparing the muscle tissue between when you're 16 and 27, it's pretty much the same. But when looking at the tissue when you're 60, then you see you lost some fast fibers and your muscle fibers start to group, indicating that the nervous system doesn't talk to your muscle in the best way. But between 16 and 27, there's no difference. So I'd say the muscle tissue is on top when you're 27, around that age. What our preliminary data says is partly connected to inflammation to produce the less elastic tissue. And that relates to the power capacities slowing down. You get more connective tissue in the muscle. And that's also why we think the aerobic capacity that concerns mostly the heart start to decrease at the same age and getting the heart to be less able to contract in the optimal way.
1: And here's the thing about most individual sports like track and field. The ultimate stage is the Olympics. If you're fortunate, you'll hit 27 and your peak in a year with an Olympic Games. But there's only a 1 in 4 chance of that happening.
2: So we did find that the age of Olympic participation does coincide with the median age of peak performance of 27. And interestingly enough, this hasn't changed over the last 25 years. So the window by which athletes have the best probability of making an Olympic Games is less than 4 years on average. And so understanding your age relevant to the Olympic cycle allows you to inform your training decisions based on, okay, how can I, knowing my age and technical maturation of the current event that I'm in, best prepare myself for success at a future Olympic Games? We found that nearly 80% of athletes only ever go to one Olympics, and less than 8% of athletes attend more than two. So because you only really have one reasonable shot at making an Olympic Games, maximizing your probability of doing so in and around the age of your peak is really important.
3: So if you're an aspiring Olympian who was born in 2001, the stars and perhaps even Saturn may be aligned for you for 2028. Good luck. This is Ideas. I'm Nahla Ayed. It's probably not a big surprise that elite athletes tend to peak at a young age, typically around 27. But there aren't many other fields where people are at the top of their game in their 20s. And on the face of it, one of them seems like the polar opposite of athletics. Diana Kenny is a professor emerita in psychology and music at the University of Sydney, Australia.
4: I mean, there has been work that has looked at the different professions and when the different professions peak. Brilliant mathematicians peak early.

0: and academics tend to peak later and brilliant philosophers peak later.
1: And broadcaster and music historian Alan Cross points out another counterintuitive pairing with mathematicians.
2: There are a lot of similarities between successful rock stars and mathematicians. Anybody in the field of mathematics will tell you that a mathematician will do his greatest work or her greatest work before the age of 35.
1: But there's no 27 club for mathematicians or elite athletes for that matter. In his documentary on 27, The Number and the Age, Ideas producer Chris Wadskow examines the career arcs of seemingly doomed music stars and what they say about the nature of creativity in what can be an outright lethal industry.
3: If you look at Rolling Stone magazine's list of the 50 best albums of all time, you'll find a striking demographic bias. More than 80% of them were recorded by artists in their 20s. And when you look at the most influential popular music stars of the past 75 years, like, say, the Beatles, the Stones, Elvis, Aretha Franklin, Bob Dylan, Jimi Hendrix, the Velvet Underground, Prince, Joni Mitchell, the vast majority of them reached the apex of their creative energy and cultural importance in their 20s. By their mid to late 20s, pop and rock stars generally start becoming less relevant album by album, if they don't flame out, become tabloid fodder, or die young. And the reasons for their creativity waning appear to be a structural part of the very machinery that creates popular music stardom.
2: You get into music in your teens, you learn to play an instrument, you learn to write songs, you learn to perform, you're full of all kinds of youthful angst, everything in the world is new to you, you have a clear view of who you are and what's going on, and you have an agenda. You want to be a big star. You want people to hear your music.
0: Well, there's always the stairway to fame. They get discovered, then they get some gigs, then they get a record deal, and everybody thinks they're great. And one of the difficulties for pop musicians is that often they start in their career very young when they're still, you know, relatively immature. They're just post-adolescents. You know, there's a lot of impulsivity, there's a lot of experimentation, and often in the pop music industry, there's not enough structure or scaffolding around these young artists that's going to keep them on the straight and narrow, so to speak. And it's when you get to a pinnacle of some kind, you're going to be in your mid-20s for that process to have occurred.
2: But what happens is that as you get older, you become more proficient at your instrument, and maybe you start adopting styles and influences that take you away from what got you to where you were at that point. And then you're, with all the money that you have made, you're no longer, you know, raging against the system. You are part of the system. You are a famous rock star. And you have all the trappings of a famous rock star. You don't have to worry about cash. You don't have to worry about where you get your drugs. You don't have to worry about any of those things. You have people taking care of everything for you.
0: Well, you're supposed to be an adult by then, you know. Brain development is essentially complete by 25. But, you know, there's a lot of individual variation in that, and it depends on, you know, what your early life was like in terms of building confidence and resilience. And developing the skills that you have in a sustainable way.
3: So if you took the world by storm as a young musician, by the time you hit 27, you might be losing your edge, making bad decisions, and barreling down a self-destructive lifestyle. You might also be running out of steam, creatively, physically, and emotionally, even if you possess an unparalleled mastery of your craft.
4: There's too much confusion. I can't get no relief.
0: I mean, Jimi Hendrix in his day was thought to be the greatest rock guitarist. And in order to experiment with sound in the way that Jimi did, you had to have a prodigious talent in

0: He was an outstanding technician of the guitar. But he actually told someone that he'd run out of inspiration. He said that, you know, people are going to keep expecting this of me, but you can't endlessly create something if you feel as if you've reached the pinnacle of what is possible to create with a particular instrument. You know, what else can you do with a box with strings stretched across it, you know, after Jimmy had had his go at it?
1: Hendrix and the other members of the 27 Club all made huge creative breakthroughs and achieved massive critical and popular acclaim by their mid-20s. But the psychological and physical toll of writing and recording songs, touring, fame, and the rock and roll lifestyle can sap creative energy. And at the same time they may have been burning out creatively, they would also have been under enormous pressure to replicate their creative and popular success. Another daunting roadblock to creativity.
0: We don't really understand the creative process sufficiently well to kind of reproduce it on demand. Creativity is a spontaneous process.
2: All we have to do is look at Kurt Cobain, Nevermind comes out, which basically rewrites the rules for rock in the 1990s. How do you follow that up? So Kurt was already in a very contrary mood going into the next album. And he wanted it to be the anti-Nevermind. He wanted it to be raw and rugged. And the record company wasn't very happy with that because they wanted Nevermind Part 2. But if you're an artist, you don't respond to that sort of direction kindly. And you can't turn creativity on and off. It's either there or it's not. Every successful songwriter from Neil Young on down will tell you that there is a muse out there that you can't see, and then every once in a while that muse touches your brain. And all of a sudden, a song appears out of nowhere. You can't explain it. You can't force it. It just happens. And then sometimes it doesn't happen for a very long time. Well, you've got people knocking on your door saying, hey, listen, we've got a marketing schedule. We've got a tour schedule. We got to keep you in the marketplace. We got to keep you top of mind with the audience. Where's this new record? Where's this new record? Where's this new record?
0: And, you know, the creative process doesn't evolve well under circumstances of intense pressure. People eventually say, I'm tapped out.
1: So imagine you're a rock star, and now your creative spark has been wrung out of you, your muse has gone AWOL, and you're staring into the abyss of irrelevance, all the while being hounded to make yet another hit album.
2: Emotionally vulnerable creative people grow to a certain point, and then what's left? What's next? Where is there left to go? And they become adrift, start questioning themselves. Am I as good as I was 7 years ago? Where can I possibly go with the music that I have? I've run out of ideas. I've run out of passion. I've become cynical because of the way the music industry and people around me have treated me. And I need some kind of respite. I need some kind of escape.
0: They have this sense that they're not interesting anymore. They're not new. So, you know, a kind of panic sets in. And when you panic, you can't be creative. So I think there's a lot of very complex psychological processes happening in young musicians that really does need to be looked at and managed by parental type figures in the industry who end up being anything but parental. You know, they end up being like slave drivers, and so they turn to drugs for relief. I mean, fans are great when they're positive, but they're horrible, brutal, unforgiving when they're pop idol has not lived up to expectations. And this can have a profound effect on mental health. Jimi Hendrix actually explicitly said that he wouldn't live past 27. He didn't think he would.
1: Another irresistible part of the mythology, almost romance, of the 27 Club is the trope of the doomed artist. The sensitive soul who was too singular and felt too deeply for this world. An archetype that dates back to romantic poets who died in their 20s, like John Keats and Percy Bysshe Shelley. Perhaps it's another instance of pattern recognition, but in retrospect, there's almost a sense of inevitability.

0: hostility around the 27 Club deaths?
1: The members of the 27 Club were all very psychologically fragile people, and the majority of them had very sad early childhood history, and they came from broken families, they were neglected, and there was absolutely no parental figures to step in to help these young people navigate childhood and adolescence. So they were coming into their profession already very vulnerable and needy. And this is a profession that just drags it out of you and doesn't necessarily give enough back.

0: Perhaps the one who is most vulnerable, most tragic, and most typifies the 27 Club was Amy Winehouse.
1: And there was no question that she was extraordinarily talented. But she was also very vulnerable. She had bad family relationships. She had bad boyfriend relationships. And the paparazzi and the tabloids were after her all the time, trying to catch her out doing something crazy. And the fact was that she was doing something crazy a lot of the time. She was a heavy, heavy smoker. She was always drinking. And she got into some pretty hard drugs. And these behaviors, along with her vulnerable nature, eventually caught up to her.
2: She was told on multiple occasions by her physicians that she would end her life very quickly if she did not stop drinking.
1: And you could see that she was falling apart in front of her very eyes. Her performances became erratic. There were a couple of shows she couldn't finish. It was obvious that she was in trouble.
2: So Amy was probably in a very despairing frame of mind because she was alone on the night that she died, and she apparently tried to ring a number of people, you know, who were friends or support people, and she couldn't get any of them. And so instead of being able to talk to someone and to kind of relieve the terrible despair and anguish she was feeling, she just kept drinking, knowing how much she was putting her life at risk by doing so. You know, professional psychologists would say that that is parasuicidal behavior.
1: She had basically drank herself to death with a couple of bottles of vodka. And when it happened, nobody was terribly surprised because we could see that she was on the road to ruin.
0: Remember what Michael Owen said about moon cycles?
3: So age 27 to 54 is all about death and change.
0: So perhaps none of the deaths of 27 Club members, with the possible exception of Jimi Hendrix, came as a surprise. Shocking and tragic, but not surprising. But is there a reason why they all died at 27 beyond simple coincidence? Is 27 an age at which self-destructiveness, compounded by vulnerability, despair, and stress, is liable to come to a head? And if it is, why do athletes, who also tend to peak around 27, not have a 27 club? For elite athletes who hope to turn 27 during an Olympic year, competing on the biggest stage coincides right when their ability is at its apex. But if athletes hit their peak by around then, that means they also start their decline shortly afterward, and they live in their own pressure cooker, subjected to relentless scrutiny, measuring, comparing, their every misstep picked apart and criticized by coaches, fans, and media alike. And in sports like boxing, football, or even downhill skiing, there's the ever-present danger of career-ending injury, or even death. And yet, athletes don't tend to drift into substance abuse, self-destruct, or die at a young age. At least not the same way so many music stars have. They typically keep at it until the toll of age or injuries makes it impossible to compete anymore.
1: Because they have spent their entire lives looking after their body. They know what's good for them and what's not good for them. And it doesn't mean that they're not going to go through a mental crisis where, okay, I'm too old to do what I've been doing my entire life. But I am not going to give up on my body and everything that I have done to turn me into an elite human being.

0: as far as athletic prowess is concerned.
1: Elite sports people, they've got a massive amount of scaffolding around them. They've got their coaches, their masseurs, their physiotherapists, their sports psychologists, you know, their peers. Whereas it's just anything goes in pop music.
2: Contrast that with classical music. Professional classical musicians typically have much longer careers than pop and rock musicians.
1: A lot of pop musicians don't have the sustainable training that classical musicians have. It's a very intense period of preparing your instrument, whether it's the voice, the violin, you know, the trumpet. There's a very long period of mastering your art. Whereas with some of these popular musicians, they've got natural talent, but many of them have never had professionals teaching them how to sing and how to bring, how to preserve their voice. So often their performance is more insecure because they're relying on gut instinct and raw talent.
0: Professional athletes, professional musicians, mathematicians are like thoroughbred racehorses. They're good for a couple of years, and hopefully they earn everything that they're owed, everything that they're due in that couple of years, because it's going to end. And when it ends, you're on your own, and you have to find something else to do.
2: But star athletes do have exit ramps into other careers within sports. They can become coaches, scouts, commentators, or move into sports management. And mathematicians, of course, can teach long after they've made their breakthroughs. But pop and rock stars? What future do they have after music?
0: Well, that's the problem. They can become producers. They can reconcile to themselves to the fact that they're not going to have any more hits. So they play the casino circuit, going back and replaying their greatest hits from their career. Or they just disappear. I mean, I know of certain musicians who have decided that they don't want anything to do with the music industry anymore. Those people have, I think, a really good attitude about what they did and where they're going. This isn't going to happen for me anymore. I'm going to have to reinvent myself. And anybody who's gone through any sort of life crisis knows that reinventing yourself is hard. Especially if it's the only thing you've ever done as a late teen and early adult. You don't know any other lifestyle. You may not, for example, have ever had to write a check for rent because you had people to look after that.
2: It can seem like we're cruising until we hit our late 20s, when we have to start reckoning with the realities of getting older. But as Maria Westerstahl found in her research, age isn't necessarily destiny if you follow a few simple and by now familiar guidelines.
3: When we're around age 27, it seems like the lifestyle hasn't affected our performance as much. But as we reach the peak and start to decline, the lifestyle seems to have more and more impact on the fitness. We found that physical activity, of course, keeps you biologically younger, not drinking alcohol and no smoking. And we put so many variables into this analysis, and what fell out was the exercise, and no alcohol, no smoking.
2: By comparison, classical musicians have more in common with elite athletes than they do with popular music stars, even though they face many of the same pressures.
1: And so musicians are under an enormous pressure to do very well every time they perform. And this creates quite a lot of hyper-arousal and possible distress. And so at any given time, there are about 30% of professional musicians taking some form of medication to manage their anxiety. And the most popular one is beta blockers. And then I started to think, well, professional classical musicians tend not to be heroin addicts or cocaine addicts, or, you know, they're not smoking weed all night. So they are very different to popular musicians.
2: The conclusion seems inescapable. It's just harder to live a happy, healthy life in the popular music industry. Its pitfalls are tied too intimately to its rewards.
1: And for some of these young people, it's impossibly anxiety-producing. And so the substance abuse starts, you know, the uppers and the downers. Then they don't eat properly and they take hours to come down after a concert and their sleep patterns are destroyed. Before long, they're so dysregulated and so substance affected that their overall body systems start to fail.
2: Add to that being surrounded by enablers who indulge their worst excesses and self-destructive behaviors.
1: You know, just thinking of Michael Jackson, for example, he had this sycophantic physician who was pumping anesthetic level medication into him because his body was so dysregulated that he was a complete insomniac. So he wasn't properly managed medically, and you can say that for a lot of these pop musicians.
2: Such as Amy Winehouse.
1: And there's a good example of someone who didn't have anyone looking out for her best interest, including her father, who was quite predatory from a financial perspective, and he would force her to go on stage when she was in no fit state to do so. And many musicians' lives are ended through accidental or deliberate overdoses of a whole range of substances, which we don't see in classical musicians. So the overall effect is that the lifespan of popular musicians is about 20 years less than the general population matched for age and sex.
2: Think about that. The lifespan of pop musicians being about 20 years less than the general population. You wouldn't expect such a stark difference in life expectancy even in notoriously high-risk professions like coal mining or deep-sea diving.
4: I remember feeling, when I heard that Hendrix had died, a kind of longing for what have we missed. And so we're left with the feeling of a great waste of human brilliance, of human talent. And the sadness and the grief associated with that.
2: The members of the 27 Club were generational, original, wholly singular talents, which made them both more iconic and more vulnerable. Two qualities that, in the end, made them more than rock stars. It made them mythic, supernovas who died at 27. And that makes 27 a paradox. It's a number of myth-making. It can be a lucky number for an athlete or an unlucky number for a pop musician. Yet, it's also a number of verifiable patterns. And it can also confound the wishful thinking of pattern seekers. Number 27 on the Blue Jays, Vlad Guerrero Jr., is having the least productive season of his career at the age of 27. And here is the brute reality of 27. It can be a year of great turbulence and change, a hump that must be gotten over to reap the fruits of a thriving adulthood. The human body really does start its long, slow decline around 27. And for all the seismic changes the music industry has undergone in the past 15 years, young pop stars really do still get overwhelmed by fame and pressure, and some still die right around the age of 27. That is a real load-bearing number.
5: That was Chris Watzka with his documentary about the number and the age 27. It's part of our series, The Greatest Numbers of All Time, the second edition. 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Special thanks to Michael Owen, Maria Westerstall, Diana Kenny, Alan Cross, and David Owoshiga. And thank you to CBC Kitchener. This episode was produced by Chris Wadskow. Technical production, Emily Caravasio. Our web producer is Lisa Ayuso.

0: senior producer Nikola Lukšić. Greg Kelly is the executive producer of Ideas, and I'm Nala Ayed.
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8: This is World Report. Good morning. I'm Marcia Young. Responders pulling victims from the debris of collapsed high-rise apartment buildings. That is the scene in Venezuela's capital following two catastrophic quakes. The back-to-back earthquakes were 7.2 and 7.5 magnitude yesterday evening. They are among the strongest to strike Venezuela in more than a century. At least 32 people have been killed and more than 700 are injured. Global rescue teams touch down in the country over the next few hours to help search for survivors. The CBC's Cody Weddle has our story.
9: Videos from Simon Bolivar International Airport near Caracas show dust pouring through cracks in the ceiling as the building rumbles.
10: Terremoto de alta magnitud.
9: The terminal floor is buried under chunks of concrete and fallen ceiling tiles. Other footage show high-rise apartment buildings completely collapse.
11: A esta hora tenemos reportes.
9: Acting President Delcy Rodriguez says authorities are dealing with a mounting casualty count, with mass injuries reported across the capital region. Residents describe a terrifying ordeal. Alejandro Narvaez was on the eighth floor of his apartment building with his mother.
12: I tried to stay calm for her, but in fact, I was really, really worried. We were sitting in the living room. I tried to hold her. I just repeat, calm.
11: Decenas de edificios colapsados.
9: Rodriguez says dozens of buildings have collapsed and crews are working through the night to rescue those trapped beneath the rubble. The coastal region was hit the hardest. Reporter Orle Francamaya visited a local police station where victims were seeking urgent help.
13: Lesiones en las rodillas, cortaduras.
9: He said he is seeing widespread injuries, including severe cuts, head wounds, and broken bones. International rescue teams are expected to arrive in the disaster zone later this morning. Cody Weddle for CBC News, Bogota.
8: In response to the powerful quakes, the White House is pledging rapid response to Venezuela. Washington has issued orders for emergency teams and disaster relief supplies. Acting Venezuelan President Delcy Rodriguez has thanked the U.S. and international partners for their help. One in 10 patients is spending more than 14 hours in emergency rooms. And a new report from the Canadian Institute for Health Information says it's worse for those needing a hospital bed. Jennifer LaGrassa reports.
14: I mean, I don't feel like I can rely on it.
15: Maureen Armstrong's elderly mom is currently in a Windsor, Ontario emergency room. She's been there for more than 48 hours. The wait, something they've come to expect.
14: Only thing worse, so.
15: And that's the case across the country.
16: The length of time they're spending in the emergency department has increased.
15: Cheryl Chewy is the director of health system analytics at the Canadian Institute for

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I'm Jamie Poisson, and you are listening to Front Burner, CBC's daily news podcast on CBC Radio 1 and Sirius XM. 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

0: On Monday morning, a 25-year-old man opened fire in Montreal, prompting a shootout that left three people dead: a police officer, a civilian bystander, and the gunman. A few hours later, police found a manifesto written by the shooter. It's 104 pages, and it contains a laundry list of grievances: capitalism, Zionists, rap music, pornography. But above all else, it looks like the work of someone who spent a lot of time in the world of incels. The incel, or involuntary celibate, movement was born online but can spill into real-world violence. In 2018, a self-described incel named Alec Manassian drove a van into a crowd of pedestrians in Toronto, killing 11 people. 2 years later, a 17-year-old stabbed a woman with a sword at a Toronto spa, which a judge deemed an incel-inspired act of terrorism. Ellie Reeve has spent the better part of a decade trying to understand the world of incels. She's a correspondent for CNN and author of Black Pill: How I Witnessed the Darkest Corners of the Internet Come to Life, Poison Society, and Capture American Politics. She joins me now to try and understand why some men are drawn to this movement and why it keeps leading to violence. Ellie, thanks so much for coming onto the show. It's really great to have you.
1: Well, thanks for having me.
0: So you have been covering the world of incels for years now, really. You've spoken to them, you've spent time in their chat rooms. And just like, what was your reaction when you heard about this attack and read the shooter's manifesto?
1: My first reaction was one that I share with a lot of people who've covered internet extremism over the last 10 years, which is, I can't believe this is still relevant. Because at the time when you first started uncovering it, it seemed so crazy and so strange, and it was actually very difficult to get people to pay attention to it. And now our reward or punishment for having the foresight to look into this stuff is that it just keeps being relevant. And it's just like, I can't believe this is happening again.
0: You know, I want to come back to that idea with you towards the end of the conversation. But let's spend a little bit more time now kind of interrogating what this guy seemed to believe as sort of detestable as it is. You know, like I mentioned off the top, there are a lot of different grievances in this manifesto, and I'm wary of reading too much into it. But the one thing I kept seeing kind of over and over again was this word hypergamy. And what does that word mean?
1: Hypergamy became popularized in sort of extremist online space

0: is more than 10 years ago, as the idea that women want to sleep with the highest status male available. So there's this idea that like men will sleep with anyone, but women want the most high status male, the richest, the best looking, etc. And so what that has meant is that the top 20% of attractive men are having sex with all the women. And so that means the bottom 80% and definitely the bottom 20% of men have no available romantic partners. Mm-hmm. And what's interesting about this manifesto is all that stuff came in the form of very crude memes. These ideas all developed on sites like 4chan, WizardChan, more than 10 years ago. And what this manifesto does is try to intellectualize them. You know, like often the process we see is like some very like sophisticated piece of political philosophy boiled down into like a meme, you know, a slogan on an image. This is the opposite, is taking the slogan and the image and these like crude drawings of like hot girls and guys get, you know, having sex with each other and tries to intellectualize it.
1: And this term hypergamy, what's the significance of it to like the broader incel community?
0: It speaks to their idea of the inherent nature of women as like untrustworthy and governed by emotional and instinctual impulses that they can't control.
1: The manifesto blames a whole bunch of different things for society's downfall: women, Zionists, trans people, capitalism, pornography. Like, is there a through line that ties all of this stuff together, or do you read it as completely incoherent?
0: No, this is, again, this is just like the opposite of a distillation of 10 years of like far right internet culture. He has not done anything new. This kind of melding of all this different stuff, this has been done before. This you can find in sort of the collective hive mind of 4chan that I spent many, many hours like reading. Ultimately, yes, they put the blame at the foot of women, that they believe that women like evolved to not be able to think that well and to be conformists. And can I just like explain like some of these memes? Okay, so like there was a longstanding meme about women called Alpha for Beta Bucks. Mm-hmm. The idea is that women in this hypergamous drive will sleep with all these like hot, like frat dudes, like the jocks, you know, whatever, the guy who made fun of you in high school. And then as they approach 30 and are starting to become ugly in this view, they seek out a beta male. That's the beta bucks, right? So they marry a poor, downtrodden, hardworking beta male who has like made his career and now has a nice income. They get with this beta male. They don't want to have sex with them. And then after a couple of years, they divorce him and take half his money. And you can actually find an intellectualized version of this inside this manifesto. Like, he uses like longer words. You know, he has footnotes, but it's the same idea.
1: And I guess the shooter appears to have targeted ILO, the parent company of Pornhub, which is the largest porn site in the world. So given what you just said, does that surprise you?
0: No, there's long been this idea that porn, not everyone just ascribes to the like conspiracy theory that like it is intentional or that it's being done by Jews, which is another common conspiracy theory. But yes, there's this idea that porn is degrading men, making them like easy to manipulate automatons who will like do their wage slave jobs and live in misery, but not be able to better themselves.

0: you know, most men rejected by women don't kill people, right? Most people who even kind of identify as incels, I mean, this shooter didn't even self-identify as such, but they don't commit acts of violence. But in this incel world, like, I know that violence is manifested a lot. And just tell me more about that.
1: Well, so for one thing, they might complain bitterly about women, but if you look at this manifesto as well as Elliot Rodgers' manifesto, who in 2014, his mass killings in

0: Isla Vista, California sort of drew all this attention to incels. Like, there's so much written about men.
1: As we come on the air this morning, new details emerging about the deadly rampage near a California college. 10 minutes of terror when 22-year-old suspect Elliot Roger opened fire, triggering a deadly chase with police. In this disturbing video, Roger called it a day of retribution.
0: They feel very bad that men, and particularly high status men, don't regard them well. They like are looking for women as a way to give them a way into society, to be a person of good standing, to be squared away. Within these communities, you know, I spent a long time, actually I've now known them about 10 years, talking to a group of incels I met who spent all their time in a Discord chat room just talking about this. And they talk about it over and over and over again and how miserable it is.
2: Before we came here, I told you to just be yourself. You said that was a joke.
3: The joke was like, you know, he's some skinny loser and Chad does something awesome. And he goes, hey, man, how do you do it? And the guy, Chad, just goes, just be yourself, man. Chad doesn't realize that, you know, his good looks or his muscles or his financial status or social status are what get make him successful and what get him friends. He doesn't realize that.
0: When I first interviewed this guy in 2018, he said six of his friends had died by suicide. And the crazy part of it is, like, they're so used to talking about it. They, like, when they say that to you, they don't even say it. Like, it's this horrible, like, shocking thing. They're like, oh yeah, so-and-so killed themselves.
4: How do you think sort of these dark conversations that they're having online, and then also I know they talk about violence in like a pretty meme-y and jokey way a lot.
5: Ellie, I'm going to firebomb multiple government buildings, Ellie. My name is Spaft, S-P-A-F-T. I live in the United Kingdom. Within the next few months, I'm going to firebomb the cities. Remember that. And if you don't report me to the police, it's on your conscience, honey.
3: This is kind of sarcastic bit.
4: Like, how does that turn into real violence outwardly against also like other people?
0: So what people who have lived in these forums and chat rooms tell me is that you have to build up this thick wall of irony as self-defense. And so you never quite know if someone is serious or not, or if someone's joking or not. So like these incels told me they would joke about going ER, as in going Elliot Roger or committing a mass murder event. But they never knew for sure if someone was going to do that. There's just this like unreality and like video game aspect to that their life takes on. Like one incel told me that, you know, he lived in Florida, really close to the beach, and he never left his apartment. He was like always online. And one time he had gone to the beach and he was staring out at the waves at sunset. And he had the thought, you know, this is beautiful, but I would like it better if it were on my computer screen.
4: You know, I'm struck by the empathy that you seem to have for some of these men in this community, considering the fact that you are a young woman and just all the kind of vile stuff that is directed towards, well, people like us. And I'm just curious,
0: oh, yeah,
4: like where that comes from.
0: I mean, I have been sent a drawing of myself naked with a gun to my head. But that's not the guy I like chose to interview and get to know. I mean, it's everyone wants to tell their story. And once you start listening to them, it's like a lot of them are smart and funny. And it's just like, dude, just go outside, like go in the real world and you'll see like this isn't real. All this stuff is an illusion. But I mean, once you get to know like people, like you have to grapple with their humanity, even people who've done horrible things. And obviously, I condemn those things. It's terrible. And another part of it is like, how can we prevent people from slipping into this? Like, how can we prevent them from doing violence? And I don't totally have the answer.
4: Is there like a typical way in which a young man would fall into this kind of subculture?
0: The pattern I see over and over again, they either have a bad relationship with their father in that their father is very

0: and that if society were organized in a way that truly rewarded human greatness to like the extent that it deserved, then they would be higher in the rankings. They would be able to attract more beautiful women.
1: You've embedded yourself with the alt-right as well, but you've said that while that movement has sort of lost steam, the incel community has only grown. And just why do you think that is? And I think it might be surprising for some people to hear that you think the alt-right movement has lost steam because they do feel so omnipresent right now, right? I'm thinking of like Nick Fuentes.
0: Sure. Nick Fuentes. But like the alt-right as it was, like, doesn't exist. And all of the main leaders in it are either out, they've converted their politics, like they've retired, or they've been indicted. Nick Fuentes was like maybe a teenager when he was at Charlottesville.
2: Violent clashes broke out in Charlottesville as thousands of white nationalists took to the streets. A car plowed into a crowd of counter-protesters. The city's mayor says at least one person is dead.
0: So he was certainly not a big leader in the movement at the time. They all describe it as dead. They were, after Charlottesville, they were like doxxed, kicked off social media. Like it became difficult to make any money online to, you know, these companies like PayPal and Stripe prevented them from being able to process credit card payments. So, and they also kind of felt foolish. You know, they went too far. The goofy, like swastika, Hitler hiling stuff is too foreign and remote to go very far in America. Mm. But many of their ideas have succeeded, you know, like bans on immigration, a moratorium on immigration. I see the American Department of Homeland Security's Twitter account sometimes makes references that are to alt-right memes.
1: Right. I mean, you certainly see a lot of this stuff permeate through X. But please go on. I'm so interested.
0: Well, most of those guys are like, I mean, they're like literally are on podcast bitterly saying like, I invented these ideas. Like, why am I not successful? We invented liking Russia. Mm-hmm. We invented this stuff. But the incels, these are guys who spend 18 hours online at a time, 2 days on time at a time online. And they are analyzing mainstream culture and looking for soft spots, places to attack contradictions. And it's like this big hive mind, and they've come up with all these different, very catchy, very clever ways of referring to things that the people have, like normal people have now adopted. You know, just the term maxing, like looks maxing and all that. Like regular people use that all the time.
1: Yeah.
0: I see Elon Musk talking about, you know, clown world this. And, you know, it's all of these memes have come from these guys who like, it's like an alternative culture that you don't get in trouble for appropriating. Because one, they're anonymous, and two, they're just largely white guys.
1: You know, I mentioned the Toronto van attack in 2018 when Alec Manassian drove his van into a crowd of pedestrians in Toronto and killed 11 people.
3: I thought I was like accepting it pretty well in the beginning, but these days I think it's harder for me to actually think and accept the fact that she's actually gone forever.
1: The judge in that case, Justice Anne Molloy, ultimately determined that the incel movement was not, in fact, a primary driving force behind the attack. Yeah. And that ultimately, he was motivated by notoriety. And I do wonder, are we putting too much stock into this? Like, if the same could be true of this Montreal shooting, is there a risk of, like, ascribing too much of this real world violence to the incel movement? Or do you think no?
0: I read the judge's ruling and I disagree with her analysis, although not her decision to punish Manassian. We want to believe they don't really believe this. They can't possibly actually believe this. But if you go and watch Alec Manassian's police interrogation, which is on YouTube, he believes it. There is an element of people living in this world.

0: in between sincerity and irony, of it being a joke, but also real. But at the end of the day, if you believe it enough to drive a van into people for it, like, you believe it enough. Like, I just don't know how much more proof you have to offer besides, like, actually killing people for this cause.
1: That was part of my conversation with Ellie Reeve, a CNN correspondent and the author of Black Pill. If you want to listen to the full episode, you can find Front Burner wherever you get your podcasts or on YouTube. I'm Jamie Poisson. Thanks so much for listening.

0: Good morning. I'm Heather Wells in Winnipeg. At 5:30, it's 17 degrees downtown, 13 out at the airport. We begin the day with sunshine and then expect a few clouds and a very slight chance of showers and a risk of a thunderstorm later in the day. 24 is the high in Winnipeg this afternoon. Our morning show, CBC's Information Radio with Marcy Marcuse, begins at 5:57. We begin in Venezuela, where there have been back-to-back earthquakes killing at least 32 people. 700 others are injured. The 7.2 and 7.5 magnitude quakes hit last evening just west of Caracas. Dozens of buildings have collapsed. Officials are warning the full scale of the disaster is still unknown. Cody Weddle reports.
1: Videos from Simon Bolivar International Airport near Caracas show dust pouring through cracks in the ceiling as the building rumbles. Other footage show high-rise apartment buildings completely collapsed.
2: A esta hora, tenemos reportes.
1: Acting President Delcy Rodriguez says authorities are dealing with a mounting casualty count, with mass injuries reported across the capital region. Alejandro Narvaez was on the eighth floor of his apartment building with his mother.
3: I tried to stay calm for her, but in fact, I was really, really worried.
2: Decenas de edificios.
1: Rodriguez says dozens of buildings have collapsed and crews are working through the night to rescue those trapped beneath the rubble. The coastal region was hit the hardest. International rescue teams are expected to arrive in the disaster zone later this morning. Cody Weddle for CBC News, Bogota.
0: And Associated Press now reporting at least 164 people have been killed in those earthquakes. Here at home, an independent Winnipeg grocer is skeptical a downtown grocery store can be successful. Red River Co-op plans to open a full-service food store and pharmacy as part of the Portage Place redevelopment. Food fair owner Munther Zeed warns of the crime in the area.
4: Any store that's downtown right now has a major shoplifting issue. Major. You look at the guys downtown, you have Dollarama on Portage Avenue, Giant Tiger on Ellis there. They have a major issue happening there. Major. I'm amazed they're still in business. And you want to put a grocery store downtown?
0: Zeed believes the only way a grocery store can survive downtown is if government pays for police officers to patrol the store and the parking lot. Red River Co-op plans to open the new Winnipeg store in 2029. A former national chief of the Assembly of First Nations says he intends to sue the federal government over its surveillance of Indigenous leaders. It is the latest response to a years-long CBC News investigation into the RCMP's so-called Native Extremism Program in the 1970s. Brett Forrester has the latest.
5: I don't appreciate being called an extreme Native. Because I'm not a terrorist.
6: Ovid Mercredi is an accomplished Cree leader and former two-term Assembly of First Nations National Chief. He's reacting to a CBC News investigation that found the RCMP's security service spied extensively on legitimate Indigenous organizations from 1968 to 1983. CBC also found the Canadian Security Intelligence Service revived the so-called Native Extremism Program and ran it through the 1990s. And Mercury is equally outraged to see his name in a 1997 domestic counterterrorism report from CSIS.
5: This idea that our movement puts the country in danger, that's another stereotype.
6: Mercury says an apology won't be enough. He intends to sue the federal government to get justice, answers, and change. In a statement, Public Safety Minister Gary Anandasangari's office says the government takes these matters seriously and will work with Indigenous leaders to ensure accountability. Brett Forster, CBC News, Ottawa.
0: The U.S. Senate has done an about-face by taking a new vote on the so-called war power.

0: hours measure.
1: I'm sorry, the yeas are 47, the nays are 50. One senator has voted present. Motion is not agreed to.
0: Last night, senators rejecting the resolution demanding U.S. President Donald Trump end the threat of military action against Iran. Some Republicans initially supported the measure, which is symbolic, not binding, but Trump pressured some of his own party's senators to change their vote after the embarrassment of the earlier result. The Canadian men's soccer team will advance to the next round of the World Cup despite yesterday's loss in Vancouver to Switzerland. And now we know who Canada plays next. Last night, South Africa beat South Korea to move into the so-called knockout round. Canada will face South Africa this Sunday in Los Angeles, noon Pacific, 2 o'clock Central Time. That's Sunday afternoon. Our morning show begins at 5:57.
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3: Good morning. Morning.
4: This is a small group, and we have here people with severe disabilities and a very high need of assistance. So right now you see...
5: We're in a brightly lit room full of activity. The people here are working at a variety of different tasks.
4: Here you see the young man right opposite from us that can barely move his hand, and we have built a construction that he's now using a paper shredder, and these people here are learning how to work.
5: Absolutely understandable.
4: We have the idea that every person is able to learn a job.
5: My name's Amy Zayed, and I am one of a very few disabled journalists working in Germany today. In this edition of Assignment on the BBC World Service, I'm asking why so many German people with a disability are excluded from the world of work. Why inclusion is so difficult. I'm one of the lucky ones, but it could have been so different. At school, we were taken to see a careers advisor who asked me what I wanted to do. When I told him I wanted to be a journalist, he scoffed. "Don't mess me around," he said. "You're blind. Be serious."
4: So here you see our gardening center, basically, and we have all together...
5: My guide today is Carla Breidenbals. She's in charge of this institution. It's what Germans call a Werkstatt für behinderte Menschen. In English, we might say sheltered workshop. A workshop for disabled people. Carla is the CEO of a group of them owned by Caritas, a Roman Catholic charity.
6: Ich arbeite immer in Gartengruppe, immer mache ich das.
7: Was machst du denn in der Gartengruppe?
6: Die Wurzel ausgraben.
5: Emanuele is one of the young men working out here. He tells me he's been digging up tree roots.
4: I think this project is a nice project because it shows that for us it's not always about working, it's about developing people. And these people who were in this group before, they were getting into trouble nearly every day. And since they've been up here, we haven't had any trouble with them at all.
5: Workshops like this one in the North German city of Paderborn are controversial. Their critics say they exploit the people who work here. Among the accusations is that they are paid less than the minimum wage to do the same work that others do out in the mainstream economy on behalf of well-known companies and brands. There are some people who'd like the workshops closed down for good. Carla Breidenbals has heard it all before.
4: Our mindset is about participation and developing people for the next level, the next step. And it does make me sad sometimes when I hear that all workshops in Germany seem to be bad and all workshops are thrown together in one pot. And it hurts me because... For the people who work here, it's their job. And they want to have a good feeling when they go to work in the morning and not hear and read in the newspapers that these are bad businesses.
5: Caritas runs 10 workshops in this region with around 1,600 disabled people. The question is, though, whether all these people should actually be there. Disabled people, once inside the workshop system, find it very hard to leave. And there are more than 300,000 of them all over Germany. Fewer than 1% find their way back into a mainstream job. To their critics, workshops perpetuate the segregation in Germany of disabled and non-disabled people into parallel worlds.
8: Es gibt keine Gruppe, die

0: so sehr diskriminiert wird.
1: There is no group that experiences more discrimination than people with a disability.
2: This is Hubert Hüppe, one of the most prominent critics of the system of sheltered workshops. His voice carries weight. He's not only a former member of the German parliament, but also a former federal commissioner appointed by the government to represent the interests of disabled people. And he says that Germany has an uncomfortable legacy to manage when it comes to discrimination against disabled people.
1: The first group whose murder was organized by the Nazis wasn't the Jews, it wasn't the Roma, it wasn't homosexuals, it was people with a disability. What was done to them was later extended in a brutal fashion to other groups. And yet one is left with the feeling that the people with a disability who fell victim to this program, they called it the T4 program, suffered further discrimination because the perpetrators were, as a rule, much less severely punished than those who'd persecuted other groups.
2: If the Nazi period represented the high point of discrimination against disabled people, discrimination didn't end after the war. A policy was institutionalized in which people with a disability were separated out. Special schools were created and special homes. The idea that disabled people might want to make decisions for themselves just wasn't acknowledged. The concept of inclusion didn't exist.
0: Inklusion kann man nicht lehren, das kann man nicht leuten.
1: Inclusion isn't something you can teach. You have to live it. And that's why you shouldn't put people with a disability in special institutions.
0: Ein Grundsatz ist, wer einmal eine Sondereinrichtung kommt, der...
1: In principle, once you become part of this segregated system, you never get out of it. So you'll go from a special kindergarten into a special school, and then into one of those sheltered workshops. Then you'll end up in a special care home, and eventually you may even be buried there. Some of these homes have their own cemetery.
2: Hubert Hüppe says his views on Germany's shortcomings in this regard are shared by others.
1: It's also the opinion expressed by the United Nations, where we were reprimanded for not being inclusive.
2: This was in 2023, when the UN Committee on the Rights of Persons with Disabilities took a broad swipe at Germany's poor record of inclusion in all areas of government, society and law. It expressed concern about the high rate of unemployment among disabled people, and specifically, it criticized the low rate of transition from workshops to the open labor market. Hubert Hüppe echoes this concern that the workshop system fails in its stated responsibility to rehabilitate its workers.
1: This responsibility just isn't taken seriously because it's bad for business. Because workshops are commercial enterprises that survive on what they produce. And so obviously they want to hang on to their best workers, the ones that would have the best chance of making it out in the mainstream economy, because otherwise they are not as profitable.
2: Disability comes in a huge variety of guises and degrees of severity. In Germany, there's a formalized system for entry into a workshop, which involves candidates being assessed both by the Federal Employment Agency or other public body and the workshop itself. But it's hard not to avoid the conclusion that some people end up in a workshop by default. As Hubert Hüppe says, the path from special school to workshop is well trodden. Just ask Dirk Hähnel.
3: Ja, ich war auf einer Hauptschule zuerst.
2: Dirk is in his early 50s. He tells me that he's got epilepsy. He says he started out at a regular school, but in his second year was sent to a special school against his wishes.
3: Als ich in der 10. Klasse war und fast die Schule beendet hatte, da kam einer...
2: When Dirk was about to finish school, he says he was told the only option on offer was to go to a workshop. He says he didn't want to do that and tried to find an apprenticeship. He remembers going to one place and telling them that he had epilepsy and his prospective employer looking at him and saying...
3: Idioten stellen wir nicht ein.
2: We don't employ idiots here. Under German law, companies with more than 20 employees have to employ at least one disabled person. Those who

0: don't have to pay compensation. Many employers prefer simply to pay. They have a further incentive because if they outsource some of their production to a workshop, they pay less compensation. Dirk, when he was at a workshop, was working for companies with names that are well known far beyond Germany. So what did you do at the Werkstatt? What was your work?
1: Also am Anfang habe ich ja Pappecken gefaltet und
0: Dirk says that his first job was to fold pieces of cardboard to make packaging for picture frames. He fitted keys to computer keyboards and then moved on to repairing computer monitors. Why did you then actually stop working for the workshop?
1: Ja, aufgehört eigentlich, weil ich unterfordert war.
0: He says he left because the work on offer simply wasn't challenging enough for him. Dirk and a colleague have now founded an organization that's calling for reform and an improvement of conditions for disabled people who work in workshops. What is the main point of your campaign when it comes to Werkstätten, and what do you want to achieve?
1: Wir wollen ja nur, dass das System.
0: They want the government to understand that the law needs to be changed. The most important thing, he says, is that people in workshops are paid better. The thing is that people who work in workshops are not technically employed. They have what we might call a quasi-employee status, and so they are not, for instance, eligible to join a trade union. Dirk wants this to change. There is another side to this story. There are people who work in workshops and are fulfilled by doing so.
2: Also, mein Name ist Medina Arnaut.
0: Back at the Caritas workshop in Paderborn, we meet Medina Arnaut. She's 35 and has been here for several years. Nowadays, she's the chair of the Werkstattrat, the workshop council. Not a trade union as such, but nonetheless a body that represents the disabled workers here.
2: Was ich jetzt in letzter Zeit sehr oft höre, ich will gar nicht auf dem ersten Arbeitsmarkt.
3: What I've been hearing a lot recently is people saying, I don't want to go and work in the mainstream economy. I want to stay in the workshop. Why don't people understand that? I've worked out there and the pressure is completely different.
0: There is a movement in Germany, especially amongst disability activists, that they wish for workshops to be abolished. How do you see that?
2: Das wäre fatal.
3: That would be a terrible mistake, because we've got so many colleagues who are grateful that workshops exist. These are people who quite simply need this workshop environment because of their disability. And you also hear people say things like, I'm so grateful that the workshop exists, because I have experienced life out there in the commercial world.
2: Und ich wurde krank.
3: And it made me ill.
0: But there are still places out there in the commercial world in Germany that actively encourage disabled people to come and work. These are known as inclusion companies. Companies where at least 30% of the workforce has a disability. Josef's Brauerei, the Josef's Brewery, is one such company. It's in a small town a few minutes' drive from the workshop in Paderborn. Our guide through the deafening clatter of the bottling plant is Victoria Schulte-Brohr. It was her job to recruit the staff.
4: Here is the
0: The bottling plant is staffed entirely by disabled people. In fact, of the 17 full-time staff at the brewery, 9 have a disability. One of them is Eduard Edel. He's 31 and works here as a graphic designer. Finding this job, he tells me, wasn't straightforward.
5: It was 4 years of job hunting and sending out applications and everything.
0: What was the hardest part?
5: I think the biggest barrier I was confronted with was sheer lack of information of the employers, because the people didn't really know how to handle my disability and

0: That's also part of my frustration, because in my line of work, I don't understand why employers didn't give me the chance to show that I'm capable of doing the work, even though I'm sitting in a wheelchair. And that's why I'm so grateful to have met Victoria, because she sees the potential in everybody.
1: Inclusion companies can work only if they are subsidized by government. But for disabled people, they provide jobs where they are paid properly and enjoy all the benefits of a regular employment contract. For people like Dirk Witt, who works in the bottling plant, there's a huge difference between the brewery and the workshop where he spent several years. Dirk tells me that here he isn't dependent on handouts from the state. He doesn't need to beg for money, as he puts it. He is independent, he says. He has to pay tax.
2: Ja, Arbeit macht mir eigentlich immer Spaß, aber hier macht es mir noch mehr Spaß.
1: Why?
2: Weil hier werde ich mehr wertschätzt. Ich kriege.
1: He says work is always fun, but it's even more fun here, because here he's appreciated more, respected more.
3: And so here, on these boards, you can see the different kinds of activities. You see here, we have gymnastic on a Monday, we have choir on a
1: We're back
3: Monday.
1: At the workshop in Paderborn with Carla Bredenbals. There's a wall covered with notice boards, and not just for leisure activities, also for jobs.
3: These are not jobs within the workshops. These are all jobs outside from our workshops. Mm-hmm. Yeah. So this is the goal for us, to give our people with disabilities the opportunity to have a try.
1: Despite these efforts, it is, as we've heard, really hard for people within the workshop system to find a job outside in the mainstream economy. Only 1% managed to make the switch. I wondered how Carla Bredenbals felt about this.
3: Es gibt unterschiedliche Interessenslagen und es gibt unterschiedliche
4: There are various different interests at play, and there are quite a few obstacles that we need to get past. The first thing is to find a job that fits the candidate and their particular capabilities. And then you need a firm that's willing to accept these limitations. Quite often we'll find companies that, for example, don't have any accessible toilets. Or we might have someone with the potential to move on, but they are not able to use public transport.
1: We've also heard how reluctant some workshops are to let their best people go. How does Carla react to that accusation?
4: That's the one sentence that really makes me angry. When I hear someone say, I can't let this person leave because I don't know how we'll get the work done without them. Because hanging on to people means we are robbing them of the chance to take responsibility for their own working lives.
1: And then there's the question of the status of people who work in workshops. This quasi-employee status, where they are paid below the minimum wage and don't have the rights that someone who is properly employed would have. The right, for example, to join a trade union.
3: Ich persönlich kann auch da die Kritik verstehen. Auf der anderen Seite finde ich
4: Personally, I do understand this criticism, but I think that if you are talking about what it means to be employed and you are talking about rights, then you also have to talk about obligations. Someone who is in employment is obliged to perform certain tasks, to perform at a certain level as per their contract. But many of the people in our workshops are not in a position to fulfill these obligations fully. And we have to talk openly about this. If you talk to people who work in workshops or to lobby groups, this is the argument they use in favor of this quasi-employee status that workshop workers have.
1: As we're getting ready to leave, Carla puts a document on the table. It's a confidentiality agreement.
3: I need you to sign this agreement for me that you will not say any names of companies we work with, as some companies do not want to have a bad press about them giving work to us, as in the press you read a lot about workshops exploiting people with disabilities.
1: We did speak later to one of the companies that outsources part of its production to one of the Caritas workshops. This company asked us not to use it.

0: name. It acknowledged that on occasion the number of people with disabilities within its own workforce did fall below the legal 5% minimum, but it said it regarded its collaboration with workshops as a matter of social responsibility. There is perhaps a third way, a place for disabled people that's not the workshop and not the full-blown open market. We're in Dortmund for a trade fair organized on behalf of inclusion companies in this part of Germany. Companies like the Josefs Brewery, where disabled people make up at least 30% of the workforce. In his opening speech, Georg Lunemann, the director of the regional authority that's organizing this event, has just announced an ambitious target: to bring at least 10% of people in sheltered workshops in this region into jobs in the mainstream economy.
1: The simplest way is perhaps for a workshop to found its own inclusion department, and that way it would be able to hold on to some of its best workers, while at the same time giving them the benefits of working in the mainstream economy.
0: Mr. Lunemann also reminded the audience here that the unemployment rate of disabled people was twice as high as that of people who are not, and this at a time of an acute labor shortage.
2: Also der Bereich von Menschen mit Behinderung, den sehen wir als Riesenchance, auch für den Arbeitsmarkt.
1: We see a real opportunity in the labor market for people with a disability in terms of skilled workers, because a huge number of businesses are looking for people, and we're trying to get a foothold in that market and make crystal clear the potential that people with a disability have.
0: What Herr Lunemann told us seems to chime with the policy of the German government. The Ministry of Labour and Social Affairs told us in a statement that it is planning to reform the workshop system in order to enable more people in workshops to transition to the mainstream market. It said its reforms would include pay rises for people who work in the workshops. The system itself would, however, be maintained. That's all from Assignment. It was presented by me, Amy Zayed, and produced by Tim Mansell.
3: That was Assignment from the BBC. I'm Saroja Coelho, and this is CBC Radio 1. Have a great day.
4: Good morning, Manitoba, and hello, Winnipeg. I'm Marcy Marcusa. This is Information Radio, and we're live at our CBC studios in downtown Winnipeg. You're on 89.3 FM, 990 AM on the app and on YouTube this morning. And a lot of rain yesterday, again. We always start by telling you what the day is going to be like weather-wise. Well, this Thursday, it looks very similar to yesterday. We'll start with more sun. We have a slighter chance of a shower this afternoon, but still a risk of a storm and a high of 24 in Winnipeg. Very similar in Brandon as well, with high humidity across southern Manitoba. And up in Thompson, mix of sun and cloud, chance of showers for you today and a high of 25. So welcome to the Thursday show. Let's say hi to the crew. Sierra Sanders is directing the program and will be on air covering your commute. Good morning, Mr. Abby Adeyemi in the control room behind the, our senior tech behind the controls. Abby will also bring you the weather throughout the show. And the return of Travis Peterson, who is producing our YouTube stream. So say hi to Trav if you're watching there. We always stream the show live and you get extra content because you get all those visuals and you get to see us in the morning. So thanks for being with us. All right, let's get to Heather Wells. It is the show's on till 8:37. Heather's with us throughout the morning, and here's her first headlines. Good morning.
5: Good morning. Well, we'll be keeping a watch on the situation in Venezuela, where two strong back-to-back earthquakes have hit. The death toll there is climbing, now at 164 at least, expected to climb substantially as the full measure of the result of those earthquakes becomes known as daylight. Brings about a clearer vision of what's happening. So we'll hear the latest coming up on World Report. We're also going to hear about the reeve of the arm of Montcalm. 6 weeks after a windstorm clogged rural drains with tons of dirt and debris, that's all become mud because of rain. He is calling for disaster financial assistance. More news from Winnipeg coming up at 6:30.
4: All right. Thanks, Heather.
5: Thanks.
4: Right after 6 o'clock, we'll have this.
6: Serving South Winnipeg and Waverly West has been one of the most meaningful experiences.

0: Well, hi, everyone. How you doing this morning? Welcome to Thursday's show. I'm Marcy Marcuse. This is Information Radio on 89.3 FM, 990 AM on that app and YouTube. June 25th. Lots of grad photos floating around out there. We're going to talk to one of the valedictorians in our province, from Garden Hill, in fact, coming up in the next hour of the program. This hour, though, we're going to talk to someone who is not graduating but is leaving. Winnipeg City Councillor Janice Lukes has announced she will not run for re-election. That news developing yesterday. We're going to hear more from her this hour. In addition, this hour on the program, you might have heard on World Report, if you were tuning in, that there's a new report shedding light on long emergency room wait times. It's something we've talked about a lot in Manitoba. We're going to talk to an expert to understand why. The source, in their view, lies beyond the hospital, according to some of the new research and data. So stay tuned. That's coming up in more detail just before 7 o'clock. Right now, Heather Wells has news stories that are developing today in our headlines.
1: Good morning. Well, an independent Winnipeg grocer is not convinced a downtown grocery store can survive. Red River Co-op will open a full-service food store and pharmacy as part of the Portage Place redevelopment. Food fair owner Munther Zeed says every downtown retailer has a major shoplifting issue, and he believes the grocery store in downtown Winnipeg would face the same challenges, and the province, he says, needs to provide around-the-clock security. So we'll hear more coming up. And a Winnipeg elementary school is getting a new name to sever its connection with a problematic figure in Canadian history. Dalhousie School in Fort Richmond is going to get a new name and in September. I'll tell you what it is coming up in our next local news at 6:30.
0: And it follows suit. Will Dalhousie University now change, right?
1: Right, exactly. Yeah.
0: Thanks, Heather.
1: You're welcome.
0: Let's get into what's happening in the weather forecast. Good morning, Abby Adiani.
2: Good morning, Marcy. We're looking at a warm day ahead across the province. We will see a mix of sun and clouds at some point spanning across the province. Just a very slim chance of showers later today. But here in the Red River Valley region, we're looking at sun already making its way here. It's going to transition to a mix of sun and clouds and a small risk of showers and thunderstorms later. We're looking at temperatures between 16 and 13 degrees right now in the city, and similar conditions across the southern parts of the province. Plenty of sunshine in the forecast. Highs will be around 24. We creep close to 25 today.
0: All right, thanks, Abby.
2: Thank you.
0: 25 and the 25th. Let's find out about your commute. Sierra Sanders is in. Good morning.
3: Good morning, Marcy. Not too much going on out there here as we kick off the show, but if that does change throughout the morning, the number to call is 204-788-3093.

0: Well, earlier this week, John Arlico, longtime city councilor, said he will not run in River Heights. And then yesterday, Janice Lukes telling reporters she is also not going to seek re-election. She has been a three-term city councilor and deputy mayor as well. And in case you missed her prepared speech where she announced that she's not going to run again, that's where we're starting the show this morning.
1: After 12 years of serving the people of South Winnipeg and Waverly West, I have made the decision not to seek re-election in the 2026 civic election. I was first elected in 2014 to serve the residents of St. Norbert, South Winnipeg Ward. In 2018, following electoral boundary changes, I ran in the newly formed Waverly West Ward and was acclaimed. In 2020,

0: 2002, I ran again and received 80% of the vote. Over the past 12 years, residents kept electing me to focus on four key areas: rectifying illegal and unsafe student housing crisis and bylaw violations around the University of Manitoba. I'm thrilled to say we've developed thousands of new apartments together in partnership with developers. Another issue they wanted me to work on was securing land to find funding and build a new rec campus and fire paramedic station. I secured $128 million for phase one of the rec campus and $1.2 million to study and design phase two, a new aquatic center, and secured a temporary and funded permanent fire and paramedic station. Also, people have elected me to increase the active transportation budget and improve road safety. I'm so proud to say that I championed record investments in active transportation. I oversaw a complete revamp of the snow and ice removal on sidewalks and pathways, which was huge in my world. And this is a personal one. I initiated a road safety policy, including the creation of a department, annual budget, and staff. I did that in memory of my father, which is great for everyone. And I maximize value for taxpayers. One of the things that I'm really, really pleased about under the new CAO who came on board, the mayor was on board, to champion the development of a continuous improvement unit. That is so important, focused on improving processes, because so many of the processes here are repetitive. While working to deliver on these election commitments, I also oversaw the construction and development of the fastest growing quadrant in the city of Winnipeg. In over 50 years, there's never been a quadrant that's grown as fast. We built a city where 72,000 people live now. I'm sincerely grateful for the trust residents have placed in me to lead on these initiatives and on so many other initiatives. I will be forever honored by the friendship, support, and encouragement that residents have shown me throughout this journey. I have incredible residents in the Waverly West Ward. I want to thank Mayor Gillingham, my council colleagues, for so much significant support on many of these initiatives. Not all the support, not from every councillor, but the majority. As well as the public service for their hard work and commitment in delivering these projects. It's also been an honour to serve as one of only 34 women who have been elected to City Council in Winnipeg's 151-year history. And to serve the residents of Winnipeg in the role of Deputy Mayor, Acting Deputy Mayor, Chair of Public Works, and Co-Chair of the Winnipeg Metropolitan Region. Today, the Waverly West Ward has reached an exciting new stage in its evolution. The majority of residents have moved in and settled, strong foundations for the community have been laid, important projects are underway, and there's a strong focus on youth and community well-being and social issues. Now is the right time for vibrant new leadership to build on the successes we have achieved together and guide the ward through its next chapter of growth and opportunity. And it is my sincere hope that we will see another woman lead and continue shaping the future of the Waverly West Ward. I will continue to serve as councillor for Waverly West until the completion of my term in October. I've got a lot to do yet, and I will do everything I can to support a smooth transition for the next councillor. We've done a lot of work there, and we want to have a seamless transition. To everyone who's been part of this 12-year journey, to residents, volunteers, community organizations, city staff, colleagues, local businesses, the contractors and developers who I've worked so closely with, and the builders, I want to thank them. Serving South Winnipeg and Waverly West has been one of the most meaningful experiences of my life, and I thank you for the privilege.
1: You want a second?
0: I'm fine.
2: why are you this one so quick?
0: Hey?
2: Why are you quick? Why are you leaving?
0: Because the ward is at a great stage to hand off. It is at an incredible. We've built things. We've got projects on the go. We've got studies on the go. It's a lot of work to get a piece of the pie in the city. We've got a lot on the go, and I want to go out on a high note of doing good work. I want to be able to hand it off to someone else and for that person to pick up and run with it. So now's the right time from that perspective.

0: And for me personally, it's the right time. You know in your heart, in many things in life, when it's the right time. And this is the right time for me.
1: That is three-term City Councilor and Deputy Mayor Janice Luke speaking at City Hall yesterday. She will not seek re-election this fall. We don't have clarity about what she's planning on doing next, but she is the second longtime councilor to say she will not seek re-election. Earlier, just 5 days ago, within the last week, River Heights Fort Garry Councilor John Orlico also announced that he would not be running. We have until June 30th for the full slate of mayoral candidates, so people can register up until June 30th, so 5 more days here, and then we will find out who else is going to be in the race and who is going to be out of the race for councillors. We're still waiting to hear decisions from others, including St. Vitale's Brian Mays. We are going to the polls on October 28th, so I was doing the math here, which is why you can hear me kind of struggling to do the math, but that's 4 months and 3 days from today.
2: This Canada Day, let's celebrate on CBC with special coverage, highlights from events across the country, and wrapping up the day with a giant concert featuring performances by Bare Naked Ladies, Alessia Cara, Beatrice Deer and Sylvia Cloutier, Dominique Fils-Aimé, The Tragically Hip's Paul Angua, and more, including fireworks lighting up the night sky over the Capitol. Celebrate your Canada, July 1st, everywhere you get CBC.
1: We will be at the Forks. So Kevin Napotabo, as well as Corey Funk and myself, are going to be live doing hits to represent Winnipeg and represent Manitoba. So if you want to be there too, come and say hi as we hit live into Adrian Arsenault's show between 10 and 2 next Wednesday. The time right now is 6:21 a.m. on 89.3 FM, 9:90 a.m. on the app and on YouTube. Well, next on the show, boat builders in Spain are close to completing a piece of Canadian history. They have built an exact replica of a Spanish galleon that once sailed to Canada to hunt whales. The project is rebuilding connections that were first made 500 years ago. Pretty cool story. Peter Cowan's here to tell us more. He was recently in Spain checking out the ship, and he's with us, as I said. Hi there.
3: Good morning, Marcy.
1: Tell us about this ship.
3: Okay, well, if you close your eyes and picture a Spanish galleon, this is probably pretty close to what you're imagining. It's 28 meters long, so just over 50 feet. It has three masts. It's kind of high in the front, high in the back, all made of wood. It's tied up in the harbor in Pasea, which is a small town on the north coast of Spain. Picture rolling hills with those red tile roofs. It's been the center for shipbuilding for centuries. And over the past decade, they've built the ship by hand using traditional techniques. It's an exact replica of a ship called the San Juan that in the 1560s sailed to what is now Canada in search of whales. At that time, whale oil was very valuable in Europe. It was there to light lamps and lubricate machinery. And the Basques were businessmen. They traveled over because and hunted whales, tens of thousands of them, bringing the oil back and selling it in Europe. But recreating this ship has been a lifelong dream for Xavier Agote, who is a shipbuilder in the Basque country. He's created a cultural factory where they use these traditional techniques to build boats. He brought me into the shipyard, where they're busy transforming long oak logs into yard arms that will hold up the ship's sails. And when you talk with him, you can really sense a lot of pride in the work they're doing.
4: We are a tiny country, that we were just a very few of us. So I'm very proud of my ancestors. I am, really. And I think that this project is highlighting that genius, you know, is retrieving something that we lost. The best of ourselves, it is represented by the San Juan.
1: Well, why did the culture, as he alluded to there, around boat building fade away in the first place?
3: Well, if I take you back to the 1500s, when the original San Juan was built in that exact same harbor, there were no plans written down. This was something that your father taught you and you passed it on to your children. And over the centuries, that knowledge just kind of faded away. And along with it, the knowledge of that whaling industry in North America. It was kind of North America's first oil boom. Before the 1970s, all the history books said is, yeah, there were some Basques, they came to Canada to fish, but we didn't really know any more than that. That never sat well with Canadian-British historian Selma Huxley Barkham. She moved her family to the Basque country, and she went into church basements, old archives, and dug up any legal contracts, things like insurance contracts or wills, looking for mentions of Terra Nova, as the Basques called Newfoundland and Labrador. And

0: And for, secondly, the key in terms of locating it, it gave a port in North America. I mean, that's quite amazing.
1: So they started looking for some physical evidence of this ship, and it led them to Red Bay in southern Labrador, where they found red tiles on the beach, those same red roofing tiles that you found in Spain. So they knew they were in the right spot, and when they went under the waters, they found the wreck of the San Juan. It turned out to be the best-preserved 16th-century Spanish galleon that anyone had ever found, and over a couple of decades, Parks Canada cataloged all 3,000 pieces of this ship, and that gave Agote the blueprint that he needed to completely replicate this ship down to every fastener and timber.
2: That's fascinating. Tiles on the beach. That's, if you saw that in the movie, you'd go, no, that's not how it happened.
1: Well, and the funny thing is, local people just thought that these were old bricks or something. They skipped them across the ocean. They didn't realize these were 500-year-old artifacts they had right in front of them.
2: Wow. While you were in Spain, who else did you meet from Canada?
1: Yeah, there was a whole contingent there for the Maritime Festival in Paseo, where Canada was recognized as the guest of honor because of that shared heritage. The first day it was absolutely pouring rain, so Agote joked that he ordered up some Newfoundland and Labrador weather just for that authentic experience. But part of this group was indigenous boat builders and leaders from Canada who were there to really rebuild relationships that first started 500 years ago. Noah Nukasak is from Nain on the north coast of Labrador, and he builds and paddles traditional Inuit kayaks. And he had a wooden frame there, and lots of people came up and asked him about it, and through an interpreter he was able to chat about Canadian boat building techniques. But he's also there learning.
3: The passion that the other boat builders have is quite amazing. They showed us some of their techniques and illustration. Yeah, I thought it was pretty amazing actually to learn from them as well. In the end, we're all human and we're all on the ocean, so we have so much in common.
1: Now, when the Basques first came to Canada, the relationships with Indigenous people varied a lot. So, for example, with the Innu, the Europeans wrote that they were quite friendly. They exchanged goods and food. They helped them fish and catch whales. But with other Indigenous groups, it was more hostile. They wrote that Inuit attacked them with bows and arrows. And so when I was chatting with the president of Nunatsiavut, which represents Inuit in northern Labrador, he said he'd like to start this new relationship with an apology from the Basque country or Spain for the negative impacts of European contact, things like diseases and alcohol, which still affect the Inuit today.
2: So what's next for the ship itself?
1: Well, this may be the hardest part for the story of the San Juan, because Agote plans to sail the ship back to Canada to recreate a voyage that hasn't been done in hundreds of years.
0: Getting to Canada is very important for us because we are so grateful that we want to express our gratefulness to all Canadians for such an extraordinary gift that you gave to us, you know, the knowledge that we forgot completely, that we lost from our memory.
1: They have a lot of work to do, like learning to sail the ship, and everything about this is going to be authentic. No engine on board. The clothes will even be traditional furs, so no Gore-Tex jackets. But they hope to complete the voyage in 2028 to return to Red Bay. A bit of good news for the whales, though, Marcy. They're not going to be that authentic. The only thing they're bringing back is cultural connections. No whale oil this time.
2: Did you ask to be on board?
1: Well, they are looking for Canadian crew. Yeah. I don't know what you're doing in 2028, if you've got about a month and a half to spare.
2: I'd be nervous. But that's quite an undertaking.
1: And not a lot of modern conveniences. I did not see a bathroom on board that ship when I toured it. So,
2: all right, Peter, thanks for the story.
1: Oh, thank you.
2: And if you were watching on YouTube, you got a picture of the ship as well, which is just like something out of Pirates of the Caribbean. And I'm sorry, that's my only reference. It's a terrible reference, but it really is quite something to think that they'll be sailing that back to Canada. That's the plan. Peter Cowan, senior reporter on the story for Newfoundland and Labrador. You can watch his documentary about the San Juan tonight on The National, or you can catch it right now on The National's YouTube channel. Thanks for joining us on our YouTube channel or on the airwaves here on 89.3 this morning on CBC. I'm Marcy Marcusa. And coming up, we have business news. Krystalee Ramlakhan is standing by to join us here on the air. And today in her report, the Canadian dollar has steadily fallen over the past several weeks. It's trading around 70 cents U.S. We'll find out more about what's behind the number. And there's a new forecast on Canada's economy out this morning as well. So we'll get more detail on that. If you need us in traffic, please call Sierra on our commuter line, 7883 093, whether you're in Winnipeg

0: or in another city or town or community across Manitoba. We'll pass along any traffic details you have on the streets or the highways. And hopefully everything's running smoothly so far. Your CBC Winnipeg News is next.
1: This is CBC News. Good morning. I'm Heather Wells in Winnipeg. At 6:30, it is 16 degrees. Beautiful morning in Winnipeg. Sunshine. We will see some clouds roll through later this afternoon with a slight chance of a shower, risk of a thunderstorm as well. Near normal high today of 24. An independent Winnipeg grocer is not convinced a grocery store can survive in the city's downtown. Red River Co-op will open a full-service food store and pharmacy as part of the Portage Place redevelopment. Food fair owner Munther Zeed says every downtown retailer has a major shoplifting issue. He believes a grocery store would face the same challenges.
2: Not unless they want to provide the security at the government expense. You want me to open up a grocery store? Give me a building with a parking lot, and you provide the security. I'll take my chances. But I need police, not security, police, 24/7 at the government's expense.
1: Red River Co-op plans to open the new downtown Winnipeg grocery store in 2029. Well, after years without a sitting mayor or council, some people in Leaf Rapids want their municipal government back. The province took over that town's affairs in 2019. Since then, Leanna Anderson says Leaf Rapids has only fallen into decay. Most recently, RCMP received reports of several crimes believed to be gang-related. Crime safety is not the only concern in Leaf Rapids. Anderson says the town's only grocery store has also announced it may need to close.
3: To be able to have a roof over your head, to feel safe, to be able to have a full belly from eating, to not feel thirsty because you're able to drink. In Leaf Rapids, we don't have that. There's safety concerns. There's housing shortages. There's food security issues.
1: Anderson says people need a voice in government to address Leaf Rapids' problems. The province says it will continue working with the local CAO to fulfill basic municipal operations. 6 weeks after a windstorm clogged rural drains with tons of dirt and debris, the Reeve of Montcalm says they are far from dug out. Reeve Paul Gilmore says only a quarter of the work is done and more rain slows things down and floods farms. Gilmore says Montcalm needs $2 million in provincial disaster financial assistance to dig out of their financial hole.
4: I know the flood situation in Swan River and the other areas is quite drastic and good for Wab Canoe to having announced a DFA for them right away. But we consider this a pretty drastic situation. I mean, there's no way we can dig $2 million out of our reserve and jeopardize our future, you know?
1: Neighboring RMs of Morris, Emerson Franklin, and Rhineland are also asking the province for financial support. The province says their requests are still under review. Catastrophic earthquakes have hit Venezuela. Responders pulling victims from the debris of collapsed high-rise apartment buildings. That's the scene in Venezuela's capital following two back-to-back earthquakes. They were 7.2 and 7.5 magnitude yesterday evening, and they are among the strongest to strike Venezuela in more than a century. Global rescue teams are touching down in the country over the next few hours to help search for survivors. The death toll is climbing in Venezuela. Right now, confirmed at least 164 people are dead. That is expected to climb substantially. You can hear the latest on this story as it develops, coming up on World Report at 7. An elementary school in Winnipeg is going to have a new name when classes resume in the fall. Annie Bimeman School was chosen from 55 submissions as the new name for Dalhousie School in Fort Richmond. It's an Anishinaabemowin word meaning summer berries. Tori Patzer is the assistant superintendent of Pembina Trails School Division.
5: We want all kids to feel connected to their own culture and their own identity and see themselves in Anishinaabemowin School.
1: For half a century, the kindergarten to grade 5 school in Fort Richmond bore the name of the 9th Earl of Dalhousie. He served as Lieutenant Governor in Nova Scotia in the early 19th century and was the founder of Dalhousie University in Halifax. But he also was known to support slavery and policies that marginalized Black

0: people. Well, Flin Flon celebrated its high school graduating class in its own special way yesterday. A citywide water fight. Who doesn't want to do that when they graduate? The high school grads getting hit with a fire hose at Hapnock Collegiate's annual grad car parade. People spraying the grads with hoses, throwing water balloons. Grads like Ariana Belial and Taylor Burwash were ready to fight back.
1: We got about 1,000 balloons.
2: I'd say 2,000 balloons.
1: About 2,000. We probably spent $100 on this at least. Nobody is ready for us.
0: Flin Flon School will host a more formal, drier graduation ceremony tomorrow. And the Canadian men's soccer team advanced to the next round of the World Cup despite yesterday's loss to Switzerland in Vancouver. And we now know who Canada plays next. Last night, South Africa beat South Korea, moving to the so-called knockout round. So Canada faces South Africa this Sunday in Los Angeles. The time in Manitoba to see that game is 2 o'clock Sunday afternoon. You can find the latest news updated throughout the day at cbc.ca/Manitoba.
3: Heather, you're talking about all the grad stories. I know I mentioned my sister is retiring from teaching after more than 30 years. Yesterday, this picture popped up in my feed of her. I guess someone had given her a slushy drink, and it says on it, "Every sip tastes like it's not my problem anymore."
0: That's awesome.
3: Retirement jokes. Oh, there's gonna be a lot of tears though. She absolutely loved teaching, and I love this time of year to hear, you know, those connections between teachers and students and the messages from everyone. We have a valedictorian from Garden Hill on live with us after 7 today, so I'm looking forward to it.
0: Well, I'll be listening. Thanks.
3: Yeah. Thanks, Heather.
0: Thank you.
3: Heather is with us through the morning. So next, local news coming up at 7:30. Of course, she's here with headlines in between. Right now, though, it's time to dip into what's going on weather-wise. Your regional forecast with Abby Adiemi.
4: Good morning. We are set for a warm summer day under partly cloudy skies with a slim chance of afternoon showers and some thunderstorms developing both across the south and the northern regions. But looking at conditions here in Winnipeg, it's already a sunny morning. We will see our highs creep close to 25 degrees. There's a slim chance of late showers or thunderstorms towards the evening period, and that would change to partly cloudy conditions overnight. Similar conditions we'll see tomorrow. We're looking at temperatures around 16 at the Forks and 12 at the airport. Windy conditions today, and it's really going to be hovering around that 14, 15 before we get to that 24 later. Similar conditions across the southern regions. We're seeing 8 to 14. A warm afternoon ahead from Morden towards Puddleperry. It's in 14 degrees there right now. It's sunny, warming up to 25. Brandon towards Nipaw, we're seeing clear skies, also sunny conditions there. 8 degrees at this time, highs only get to 23. In the Dauphin area, we're seeing clear conditions there. 11 at this time, high of 25. While Gimli and nearby areas are tracking 14 degrees right now, a high of 14. Then we cross over into the central part of the province. The Par is kind of foggy at 10 degrees at this time, while Flin Flon seeing some sunny conditions at 11. Both regions will hit a high of 26. Norway House is at 16 and cloudy, aiming for 26 with a good chance of showers in the forecast. And then Thompson, Linley, Gillam, Tudor Lake, we're seeing partly to mostly cloudy conditions there between 11 and 13 degrees with uniform highs of 25 and 26. But for Churchill, sunny, still just below that single digit point of 4 degrees at this time, warming to 15. But we'll see the mild eastern winds present in that part of the province. So it's more like a widespread mix of sunny conditions and cloudy conditions in the mix, along with some breezy conditions. For the city, we're expecting a warm day, hitting a high of 24 today.
3: It sure poured yesterday, huh?
4: Yes, Marcy, it sure did.
3: Yeah, I had my blinds up, so I wasn't watching it, but I could hear it, and I didn't want to sort of alert my dogs to it too much, so we're just sort of, I didn't get up to look, but I realized I left a window open in one of the rooms, and it was just wet.
4: And sometime, I think around 7:30, I thought someone pushed the desk over because there was this loud thunder crack and bang that happened.
3: Yeah, I heard that as well.
4: I was like, ooh, fell, and then I looked up. like, okay, it's just thunder crawling past.
3: Mother Nature fell. Mm-hmm. All right, let's get into what's going on in the commute with Sierra Sanders.
5: Hi, Marcy. Not too much going on in the commute so far this morning, which is good for folks out there. To me, it sounds like things are moving along pretty well out there. But if that does change, I'd love to hear about it. So give me a call on the CBC commuter line. That number is 204-788-3093.

0: All right, thanks, Sierra. Let's go to Crystalie Ramlikan. She is here via Zoom. She's here with her business news, as she is each and every morning. Nice to see you.
1: Yes, nice to see you. Good morning, Marcy.
0: Morning. So let's start with the Canadian dollar, which is steadily falling over the past several weeks, or fallen. It's now trading around 70 cents U.S. So what's behind it?
1: Yeah, so it's caught between a weak domestic economy and strong demand for the U.S. dollar. So as of early May, the loonie was trading around 74 cents U.S. But Carl Shimada, who leads Corpay's currency research group, says the U.S. dollar has been kind of crushing all of its global rivals. As the AI boom in the U.S. attracts more investment, companies turn higher profits, and the economy there performs better than expected. And the Bank of Canada is broadly expected to keep interest rates steady for the remainder of the year, while investors have been forecasting possible hikes from the U.S. Federal Reserve. And that interest rate differential between the two countries could draw capital out of Canada and toward the U.S., pushing the loonie down against the greenback even more. But the chief currency strategist at Scotiabank says he sees the loonie rebounding to about 75 cents U.S. later this year, based on his own expectations that the U.S. Federal Reserve cuts rates this year, while the Bank of Canada ups its overnight rate, shrinking that rate differential. So we'd possibly see a better dollar, but also higher interest rates.
0: There's also a new forecast on Canada's economy overall coming out this morning. What are the details?
1: Yes, so Deloitte is forecasting economic growth to come in at 0.7% this year before rising to 2% next year. And the new report says trade tensions, energy costs, and lower confidence, of course, have been weighing on the economy. But Deloitte chief economist Dawn Desjardins says she expects some clarity on some of those issues will spur business investment and job creation. So Statistics Canada said in May that economic growth stalled in the first quarter. The second straight quarter GDP shrank, meeting the definition of a technical recession. However, many economists pushed back on calling that weakness a recession. And Desjardins agrees, saying she thinks Canada's economy is in a period of stagnation, not a recession. And she says recessions typically see weakness across the broader economy, not limited to certain sectors that are deeply affected by tariffs.
0: And finally, this morning, you have a third story here about Spotify. They've removed thousands of podcasts from its platforms. Why have they done it?
1: Well, it's because they were phony podcasts promoting illegal online pharmacies. So last May, Spotify also removed dozens of podcasts that promoted online pharmacies selling drugs such as Adderall and OxyContin, in some cases without a prescription. And then a U.S. senator launched an investigation into those fake podcasts. And the investigation's findings this month raise questions now about Spotify's ability to proactively detect and remove potentially harmful content. So the senator says the company should have acted faster and alerted law enforcement to this content. And parents, experts, and lawmakers have urged tech giants to do more to prevent the sale of counterfeit or illicit drugs to young people after multiple teens have died of overdoses from pills bought online. So Spotify says the phony podcasts were a spam attack designed to boost the online pharmacy's visibility in search engines, and told investigators they were not targeted at selling drugs to Spotify users specifically. And Spotify says 94% of the phony podcasts had never even been streamed. But, you know, a handful had been listened to more widely, including two totaling almost 13,000 streams that directed users to buy a prescription stimulant online, including with Bitcoin. Now, it's not clear how many Spotify users may have clicked through to these websites selling drugs, because the company says it doesn't track the interaction with hyperlinks embedded in podcast content. And investigators also found a small number of similar phony podcasts on other streaming platforms as well.
0: Interesting story. Thank you very much for bringing that and more to us. And we'll talk to you again on the show tomorrow.
1: Thanks, Marcy.

0: That's Christalee Ramlakhan on your Thursday morning show with your business news. It's 6:45 and is school creeping near? People thinking about holidays and all that good stuff and the summer months settling in. It's our first full week at summer. It's 16 degrees currently in Winnipeg. Today's high is 24, humidex 27, and we also have a chance of a shower today again. Less of a chance, though, than yesterday, so we'll see if that actually develops. Coming up still ahead in this half hour, we're going to talk more about a story that's on World Report this morning. There's a new report out. It sheds light on long emergency room wait times. We're going to talk to someone to understand why the source actually lies beyond the hospital in this report's findings. So stay tuned. That's coming up. Right now, though, Canadians can now risk their money in prediction markets. These are basically online trading platforms where users buy yes or no contracts based on the outcome of future real world events, such as weather or interest rates. Now, this is already popular in places like the UK and the US. It's a new way of quote unquote investing, but it's worrying experts who say it's just another form of gambling. Personal finance columnist Rubina Ahmed Huck has more.
1: Will today's high in Los Angeles reach 78 degrees? Will Rahim Emanuel be a U.S. presidential candidate? Will Bitcoin hit $100,000? These are some of the predictions users can bet on in the U.S. prediction markets. And now that same format is coming here. In March, the Canadian Investment Regulatory Organization approved the use of these yes-no contracts. They are marketed as another tool for building wealth, but critics say that's not what they are.
2: I would want them to realize it is gambling.
1: Li Zhang is a financial literacy leader with Chartered Professional Accountants of Canada. She's worried about how prediction markets are going to be used, especially by younger Canadians.
2: The CPA Canada commissioned a report recently with sports betting and online gambling and prediction markets. And what we're seeing in the stats right now is how these products are really being utilized or will be utilized by younger Canadians. And when I say younger, I'm looking to 18 to 34 year olds. And it will skew mainly male. And so we're looking at, you know, what this opens up in terms of, financial stability in the future.
1: Prediction trading in Canada will be more tightly controlled compared to the U.S. For example, trades can only be made on certain subjects such as economic indicators, financial markets, and climate trends, but not sports, elections, or pop culture.
3: Prediction markets exist in sort of the space where aspects of it are financial trading. But some aspects of it are like gambling.
1: Andrew Kim is a psychology professor and gambling and addictions expert at Toronto Metropolitan University. He applauds Canada's tighter rules on yes-no contracts. He says limiting the subjects to bet on makes it less interesting to regular gamblers.
3: Because I don't think it's something that would interest them too much, especially if you're someone that bets on sports and you do that recreationally. I can't see why then you'd suddenly be interested in politics. Now, where I can see people getting into it, A, are those that do not bet on sports, do not like gambling, but maybe are into finances and politics. And they find a way.
4: This is purely for entertainment purposes. That's the way you should treat this. And most people can do that responsibly.
1: Bo Humphreys is a recovering compulsive gambler. He was in active addiction for 20 years and on his worst day made and lost $20,000 at the casino. He doesn't see the harm in predictive trading, but says anyone who has a gambling addiction should stay away from it. He says gambling addicts are not going to all of a sudden relapse because a new product is available.
4: Well, you know, the thing about gambling addiction is you're gonna do it anyway, and the thing you're gonna gamble with your friends, and none of that is regulated, right? You're going to go to a casino.
1: Online financial companies Wealthsimple and Interactive Brokers Canada will be offering prediction market trading in the future. Wealthsimple says they will work to educate users about the key risks of these trades, including the possibility of losing the full value of a position.

0: Addiction specialist Professor Kim says there isn't enough research to forecast how predictive trading will be used. But like any gamble in life, users need to know what they are signing up for before they put their money in. 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
1: 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Rubina is the host of many of our personal finance columns, and you can check out more at online for her work at cbc.ca with links to many of her reports. It is Thursday morning. Thanks for joining us here on 89.3 FM. Next on the show, a new report on ER wait times that you might have heard about on World Report says that the Times across Canada have found that 10% of admitted patients spend more than 2 days waiting to be admitted. Now, this is one of the many findings. The report from the Canadian Institute for Health Information, or CIHI, it also shows that the cause of those long waits often start outside of the hospital. Cheryl Chewy is a director of health system analytics at CIHI, and she joins us to talk about this. Good morning.
2: Good morning. Hi, Mercy. So, thanks for having me.
1: Thanks for being here. So 48 hours. Overall, what did you find about wait times for admission to the ER?
2: Yeah, so in this report, we looked at emergency department wait times from a health system perspective. And as you said, we saw that most of the factors that were contributing to longer ER wait times really originate outside of the emergency department. So ER wait times are really a symptom of broader health system pressures that start upstream before the patient comes to the emergency department, as well as downstream, moving patients through the system.
1: What does that mean? Like in practical language?
2: I'll talk about upstream first. What we're seeing in the data is that patients who are arriving in the ER are sicker and more complex. So this could be due to a number of factors, including our aging population, increasing chronic conditions, and then challenges accessing primary care and specialist care in a timely way. So this translates into 2/3 of emergency department visits across Canada in 2024-2025 being triaged as high acuity. So these are patients requiring life-saving, immediate, or very urgent care. And so when we looked at this compared to before the pandemic, this was an increase of 1.7 million more visits in that given year. So that's significant. And patients are also arriving at the ED with other conditions such as diabetes, high blood pressure, et cetera, in addition to the problem that they're presenting with. So this means that their assessment and their care is more complex and takes more time. So those are some examples of the what we're seeing kind of coming from upstream that affects the people who are showing up at the emergency department.
1: And then downstream, you said, is also an issue. So what does that mean?
2: Yeah, so you mentioned the patients who require admission to hospital. So that is about 12% of patients who come through the emergency department need to be admitted to hospital for further care. And those are really the patients who spent the longest in the emergency department. As you said, 1 in 10 spent 48 hours or more in the emergency department, and they're waiting for a transfer to an inpatient bed. And so we see that these long waits for an acute care bed and delayed discharge into the community, so whether that's for long-term care, home care, or other supports after the hospital stay, are creating bottlenecks in the patient flow. And so an example there is that a typical hospital stay for someone who's admitted through the emergency department is 4 days. But there's a small segment of patients who are complex and need placement in long-term care, for example. They wait for 44 days. So that's a big difference. And it creates bottlenecks in the flow through the system, because what happens is that patients who are having these extended hospital stays are in the bed, which means that another patient cannot be moved into that hospital bed. And so that delays the transfer up from the emergency department, which then means that patients are waiting in the ED and being cared for by the emergency room staff. And that creates overcrowding and long wait times for everybody in the emergency department.
1: So we heard this reflected in Winnipeg. We interviewed a longtime nurse. She'd been there over 30 years at Health Sciences Center, which is our biggest hospital here. And she was talking about the number of, just to speak to one segment of what you said there, elderly care patients that were in the ER. And then once they're there, she said you have to keep them because they need to be somewhere. And then it becomes a bed issue, becomes a ward issue. And

0: and use the word bottleneck. When we focus on ER problems, we look at wait times and we often look at more efficiencies in the emergency room setting. You're talking about a bigger issue. So what are the bigger solutions then that do you think should be implemented based on the findings in this country?
1: Yeah, so I think what the data really points to is that ER wait times are a symptom of a strained system, pressures in other parts of the health system. And so improving patient flow through the emergency room will require looking beyond the walls of the hospital. And our data suggests that improvements will need system-wide coordination across multiple sectors. That includes primary care, hospital care, home and community care, long-term care. And so, you know, this part of what makes it a tough challenge, because it does involve multiple sectors of care. But we are seeing initiatives across different parts of the country that are tackling this issue from that sort of coordinated system-wide perspective.
0: I have only a minute yet left, so I'm going to interject and ask you about that. No, I'm leaning into what you just said there. We are seeing some things that are working or being tried. Can you give us an example of something?
1: Yeah, so one example is a hospital at home or virtual acute care initiative. So these are programs that provide hospital level care in the patient's home, and they require coordination between the emergency department, hospital staff, home care, many providers to provide patients with the appropriate level of care at home to improve their patient experience, but then also to alleviate some of that pressure on the hospital capacity that we talked about. So that's one example, but there are many more.
0: Yeah. Where's hospital at home working?
1: So in a number of the Western provinces is where we've heard about it. But, you know, each circumstance is unique for a hospital and an eMERGE. So I think the solutions will need to be a combination of different things that serve the patient population of that area.
0: Thank you so much for your time today. Really appreciate it.
1: Okay, thank you.
0: That says Cheryl Chewy, a director of health system analytics at CIHI, the Canadian Institute for Health Information, with a new report we're about to hear more about it. In fact, on World Report, that they looked at ER wait times across the country. Interesting data there. Right now, it is 16, partly cloudy in Winnipeg. Our high today, 24, chance of a shower this afternoon. Not as great of a chance as yesterday, but it certainly still could rain. In traffic on the commute, things looking good, 788-3093. If you do see any issues out there, let us know. In the next hour of the show, after 7 o'clock, we'll talk to a high school graduate about what being selected valedictorian meant to him. He graduated yesterday in Garden Hill. We'll hear his message to other kids in his community. If you're watching on YouTube, there's Joshua Joy McPherson. Love it. Also, 7:40, True North is going to see its first night market. Foods from all around the world. Two big screens are hosting a FIFA watch party as well. So we're going to hear more about that in the next hour of the program. So stay with us. Right now, though, let's go to Heather Wells with headlines.
2: Good morning. Well, after years without a sitting mayor or council, some people in Leaf Rapids want their municipal government back. The province took over the town's affairs in 2019, and since then, Leanna Anderson says Leaf Rapids has fallen into decay. We'll hear more. And 6 weeks after a windstorm clogged rural drains with tons of dirt and debris, the Reeve of Montcalm says they are far from dug out. Paul Gilmore says only a quarter of the work is done and more rain is slowing things down and flooding farms. He wants disaster financial assistance. I'll be back with more Manitoba news at 7:30.
0: All right. Thank you, Heather.
2: Thanks.
0: In addition, in the next hour of information radio, massage therapy is now a regulated health profession in Manitoba. What does it mean for massage therapists and for you? We'll find out. Right now, the World Report is coming up next, the latest in national and international news, and what appears to be some devastating earthquakes that happened in Venezuela, if you're just waking this morning and haven't heard yet. So we're going to hear more about what is happening there with rescue efforts. Stay with us. It's 2 minutes to 7.

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1: We got to see a lot of cool things, meet some awesome people, and I feel like the team just bonded.
2: It was a delicious trip to France. A group of teens from Manitoba won an international cooking competition with the help of Quebec celebrity chef Ricardo. We'll hear from all of them about the win.

0: Well, good morning, everyone. A pretty clear sky over Winnipeg this morning. Welcome to your Thursday show, June 25th. I'm Marcy Marcusa. You're on CBC, 89.3 FM, 990 AM on the app and on YouTube. Well, this week we've been speaking to notable grads here in Manitoba, and today we're going to take you up to Garden Hill, Anishinaabe Nation. We're going to hear from the valedictorian at the high school there. Grad was just yesterday. Super exciting time, so stay tuned. We'll hear about their future. Also this hour on the show, Trudarth Square is going to see its first Winnipeg night market this weekend. Foods and performances from all around the world. And FIFA watch parties every day. So we're going to talk to the event organizer if you're looking for something to do to get out and about. And massage therapy is now a registered and regulated health profession in Manitoba. What does that actually mean for the therapists themselves? And what could it mean for you? We'll get some answers when we talk to the association that represents massage therapists. That's coming up just before 8 o'clock. Right now, Heather Wells with headlines.
1: An independent Winnipeg grocer is not convinced a downtown grocery store can survive in this city. Red River Co-op will open a full-service food store and pharmacy as part of the Portage Place redevelopment. Food fair owner Munther Zeed says every downtown retailer has a major shoplifting issue, and he believes a grocery store would face the same challenges. A Winnipeg elementary school is getting a new name to sever its connection with a problematic figure in Canadian history. For more than 50 years, Dalhousie School in Fort Richmond has borne the name of the 9th Earl of Dalhousie. He was known to support slavery and policies that marginalized black people. The school will now be known as Anibiman School. It's an Anishinaabe Mohan word for summer berries. We'll hear more in our next local news coming up at 7:30.
0: All right, thanks, Heather Walls. Thanks. Abby, what do you know about the weather?
2: Yeah, we're set for a warm day ahead. Plenty of sunshine, just a slim chance of showers, scattered afternoon thunderstorms across both the northern and the southern regions. Here in Winnipeg, we're looking at temperatures just trying to hug 16 degrees. Sunny skies out there. We're looking at a humid high of 24 later today with some breezy conditions, and that's what we'll see in the Pembina Valley all the way to the Interlake regions today. Close to 25 degrees. While up north, we're seeing a mix of sun and clouds. Temperatures near 15 degrees in some areas, and we'll see highs close to 26. But Winnipeg, it is 16 at the Forks right now. We expect plenty of sunshine to start the day, and we get to 24 later.
0: All right, thanks, Abby.
2: Thank you.
0: I think the commute is pretty quiet, Sierra.
3: Yeah, it's been pretty quiet this morning. So to me, it sounds like things are moving pretty smoothly on your Thursday commute. But I just want to remind folks, before I forget, that the Bombers are actually back in action tonight after their bye week last week. They are taking on the Edmonton Elks today at Princess Auto Stadium tonight at 7:30. So kickoff's around 7:30. So if you're in the South End area there, you want to expect traffic to be a little bit backed up there. There's also some construction projects going on there on that Pembina overpass, the northbound Pembina overpass, and southbound actually on the on and off ramps there to get onto Abenoji-Mikana there. So if you're in the area around that time, around kickoff time, be aware the Bomber fans, the Blue, will be out there getting ready to support the Bombers, especially after a week away, as they look forward to hopefully a win. Hopefully a win. I know their last game they played, they lost. I think it was a little bit of a you know, punch in the gut a little bit. So I think they're hoping to get back on the horse here. So keep that in mind. But if there's a situation that's popping up on your commute this morning still, I'd love to hear about it. Whether you are here in Winnipeg or anywhere else in the province, give me a call. That number is 204-788-3093.
0: Well, first this half hour, don't let expectations hold you back. That is the message from a student in Garden Hill, Anishinaabe Nation. Joshua Joy McPherson just received his diploma yesterday. He was valedictorian at the school as well. And he's up early via Zoom from Garden Hill to talk to us. Congratulations. Hi.
4: Thank you. Hi, good morning.
0: How are you feeling?
4: I wasn't expecting to get up early this morning, but I feel really good. I think getting my diploma yesterday was something that I was really looking forward to this entire year as I transitioned from a high school student to a university student starting in September.
0: Where are you going to be going in September, Joshua?

0: Toronto Metropolitan.
1: Oh, you've already got the sweatshirt on. I love that. You're holding it up on Zoom here, TMU. Do you know what you're going to be studying?
0: Yeah, actually, I will be going for a Bachelor of Arts in Honor Psychology.
1: Okay, Bachelor of Arts in Honor Psychology. How are you feeling about leaving Manitoba and leaving community? Garden Hill's a pretty tight-knit, smaller community.
0: I think leaving my community is something that'll give me the chance to actually spread my and see the world a little bit more for what it has to offer. And the thing with influence is, like, I do worry about being alone, but I've been in Toronto multiple times first to have built a family and some friends over there. So, like, I'm not going to...
1: Okay. We are having some technical problems, Joshua. So here's how we're going to solve them. I've loved seeing you in your TMU sweatshirt, but the visual sometimes can slow down the feed. I wonder if you can put yourself sort of to hide the visual. If that's an easy thing to do, then we'll still be able to hear each other.
0: Yep, sure. That's good.
1: Okay. We'll see if this works, and otherwise we'll call you back. But we've still got you here, and we've got these gorgeous pictures as well of your grad yesterday. What are some of the things that you said in your speech as a valedictorian?
0: Things I said in my speech were how expectations really create this stigma in our youth that we need to fit into one box, appointed to us by society. And I encouraged our youth to not let those expectations define who they are and realize that they have a choice. Growing up, I've been told so many times that, like, oh, you should do this, yada, yada, yada. And I was just like, no one ever really asked me what I wanted to do. And that expectation led me into this little bit of career uncertainty to the point where I honestly was dreading university. But I think those expectations can be good if you change your mindset. For me personally, I took those, oh, you should do this, as a sign that they believed in me. Not as, oh, they expect me to do this, but instead, they believe in me to do this, so I should be able to do this for myself.
1: I love that message. I know that you and I met briefly in Garden Hill when CBC was in the community, and some of the things that you were fighting for at that time, I think you're in grade 10, you were a passionate student counselor, you were advocating because the school had some water and mold issues, your lunchroom was closed, and you were worried about COVID, said, you know, there was absentee concerns, kids weren't back in class, and you were talking about justice, really, for students who deserve to learn. What do you hope improves for students who follow, you know, in your footsteps in terms of their schooling experience in Garden Hill and in Manitoba?
0: I think one thing I want the students in Garden Hill to know is that, like, though we go to school on reserve, there is still so much more to look forward to outside of it as well. And that doesn't mean leave forever. That doesn't mean forget where you come from. That just means broaden your horizons. Go see what there is to do out there. And if you want to come back home, come back home. Come back home educated. Be able to work for the community that has raised you.
1: Why do you think you were chosen to be valedictorian?
0: I was chosen to be valedictorian by the school administration, not only for being the student with the highest marks, but also because I think many people in my school know me as someone who is able to be there for the youth and be a voice for the youth. I think but being valedictorian and being selected as valedictorian was something that came naturally for the school administration, as I have demonstrated so many times that I am able to be there for our students and I am able to give our community a voice.
1: What advice do you have specifically for other Indigenous students as they consider their future?
0: Something our keynote speaker said, I can't remember exactly what she said, but I'll paraphrase. Don't let your identity hold you back. Use that as a source of strength as you head into your next chapter of life.
1: Why did that resonate with you?
0: I think it's something I spoke about in our in my speech as well. Indigenous peoples have been so oppressed for many years that

0: like, at times it seems like because of our identity, we can go anywhere. But with how much support there is for Indigenous peoples, especially moving from up north to down south, there's so much we can do nowadays. It's just we don't usually know that it's available to us. Like, I had no idea that Indigenous services at TMU would be able to help me financially. I didn't know any of that. And I didn't know that I would receive more funding from the federal government and organizations down south in Winnipeg, actually, just for going to school as an Indigenous student. Like, there are so many supports out there specifically for Indigenous students that you need to take advantage of, because it's very shocking living somewhere so isolated than coming down south to somewhere that is so, like, metropolitan.
1: Mm-hmm.
0: And that can cause a little bit of shock. And, like, I know for me personally, walking down the streets of Toronto this past year was insane to me. I never thought I'd be able to do it. But at the same time, it's like, if those resources are given to us, why not take advantage of them, you know?
1: I read something else that you mentioned in your I think in your speech or in your remarks when you were thinking about grad. You said that you feel like people expect us, and that is Indigenous students specifically, to not want to be educated.
0: Yes, definitely. I feel like there's a strong stigma about Indigenous peoples where, like, we're rubbies, basically, and that people don't want to be educated. But me and my 29 grads say otherwise. Like, we have mature students and day students, but all of those combined came up to 29. And that shows that we want to be educated. We want to learn. We want to get our diploma. We want to work. We want to do all these amazing things that people don't expect us to do just because we're Indigenous and because of our past. And I can see the youth rising this generation to defy those expectations, defy those stereotypes, to do great things for the country of Canada.
1: One of the other things that you're going to be doing is dancing. We're going to end with this because I pulled some music. We got some music. We have Noah Cahan ready. We're going to play a little bit of this. This is tied to Toronto and why you know some people there. You do some hip hop, I understand. The Outside Looking In program had a huge impact in your high school journey. So tell me a little bit about what kind of dance you showcased at this, when you were, it's not a competition, but it's sort of like, it's a showcase. So tell me a bit about the, about your love of dance.
0: Oh my God. I started dancing in 2022, following in the footsteps of my brothers after they joined the program years ago when it first came to Garden Hill. And, like, I never understood why they did it. But then I tried it for the first time in both grade 7 and 8. And I was like, oh my God, I understand now. Going from my small community to Toronto, seeing the people there and letting them see, like, the power that Indigenous peoples hold was so, like, empowering in me that I continued to pursue the program. And it was in that program where I met so many great youth from across the country that I still keep in contact with today. And from those connections, I built lifelong, like, professional relationships, platonic relationships. Like, oh my gosh, like, those people I talk to now, they're a big source of my strength, as I know in Toronto, I'll be able to see them again.
1: Fabulous.
0: And for the, oh my goodness, and for the song right here, we did learn a new style of dance this year, contemporary. And I think the song Northern Attitude really encompasses what it feels like to be Indigenous and to put yourself out there and into the world, right?
1: Well, we're going to have to listen to these lyrics from Noah Cahan. Good luck in Toronto, Joshua. Congratulations on your grad. Get some sleep today.
0: Yep. Thank you so much. I'm so tired.
1: Joshua Joy McPherson live on CBC via Zoom, the valedictorian in Garden Hill, graduated yesterday.

0: on Northern Attitude. Check it out and listen to each and every lyric when you get the chance. Right now, we got to move to talking about soccer. We are going to touch base with Paul McGowan about the game yesterday. But I heard you want to start actually with the Bombers. And that is good because they're home tonight hosting the Elks. Hi, Paul.
1: Hi, Marcy. Yeah, it's been an interesting week for Winnipeg, reacquiring Drew Brown from Ottawa after Brown, you know, left to be the Red Blacks' starting QB, then lost that job this year, and then asked out of Ottawa. And it was a steep price to pay, too, for a guy who, at least for the time being, is going to back up Zach Collaros. But Mike O'Shea yesterday said that the Bombers believe in the upside of Brown and in the fact that he's comfortable in Winnipeg.
2: He wasn't going to be on the roster this game. I don't know where he gets placed, honestly. In transit, I think it's called. It's a long way to hitchhike. It's, tell you, it's pretty far. We made our team better. We added a young football junkie who loves the game, been in this building before, so we know him very well. Been in Tommy's system before, so he knows that very well. You know, you had that kind of experience. It's positive.
1: So not on the roster tonight is Drew Brown. Kickoff between the Elks and Bombers is at 7:30.
0: All right, and now to soccer. It's funny, I walked in this morning and I said I thought Canada played pretty well, and then I had colleagues saying, I don't know, and ultimately, though, they did lose yesterday in Vancouver.
1: Yeah, a close game against the Swiss, and Canada, though, still finishes second in their group, and so for the first time at a Men's World Cup, the Canadians get past the group stage, and there was, as you say, Marcia, disappointment yesterday, frustration at what could have been that potential home game in the knockout round in Vancouver, but Canadian defender Alistair Johnston says that we all need to take a deep breath.
3: We're into the knockout stage of a World Cup, but I'm not really sure. It's been kind of a strange vibe already from some of the questions I've got. Yeah, of course, we'd have loved to top the group, but we're into the knockout stage. This is the bare minimum of what we wanted, and that goes to show where we're at as a program. We're doing knockouts. Anything can happen. Hopefully, as much of that crowd as possible will travel down with us, and be able to play off their energy and see what we can do. But no, we're in a great place.
1: That knockout stage game goes on Sunday in Los Angeles, and a bit of a surprise opponent when that game ended yesterday. Everyone thought it would be Korea on Sunday. Instead, South Africa earns an upset victory over South Korea, so it's South Africa and Canada on Sunday, and South Africa right now ranked 54th in the world, Canada sitting at 31st, so potentially a bit of a better matchup for Canada.
0: Let's stay with World Cup before you go. We're about to see the consequences of a new World Cup rule.
1: Yeah, that rule, in essence, Marcy, is that players can't cover their mouths with their hand or their jersey while they are trash-talking other players, which used to happen because if you can't see somebody's mouth, you can't read lips, and you can't prove that somebody said something awful. But in a game earlier this year, Brazilian star Vinicius Jr. accused Gianluca Prestiani of saying something racist. Prestiani came back and said, you heard me incorrectly. I didn't say something racist. What I actually said was something homophobic, which A, is why you should never defend yourself in court, and B, led to this rule that covering your mouth can get you a red card. Now, Paraguay's Miguel Almirón is the first recipient of one of these red cards. He will sit out today against Australia, and Aussie midfielder Jackson Irvine was asked whether he's okay with that advantage.
4: It's going to be controversial in some ways because we don't know the nature of what it was, but when you look at what's happened in the past, especially, you know, around what happened, the incident with Vinicius Jr., I think it takes everything out of the equation. If you're saying something to someone that you don't want to be seen, then I think it's safe to say that it shouldn't be said. So, listen, for me, it's a clear line on the rule, and we were all told about it, so it is what it is.
1: Australia and Paraguay play tonight in San Francisco.
0: All right, Paul, thank you.
1: Thanks, Marcy.
0: Paul McGowan with Morning Sports. 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
5: This is CBC News. Good morning. I'm Heather Wells in Winnipeg. At 7:30, it's 16 degrees. We've got sunshine. That sun's going to stay with us through the bulk of the morning into the afternoon, and then some clouds move in, bringing with them a slight chance of showers, maybe even

0: thunderstorm and a near normal high today of 24. An independent Winnipeg grocer is not convinced a grocery store can survive in this city's downtown. Red River Co-op plans to open a full-service food store and pharmacy as part of the Portage Place redevelopment. Food fair owner Munther Zeed warns of crime in the area.
1: Any store that's downtown right now has a major shoplifting issue. Major. You look at the guys downtown, you look at Dollarama on Portage Avenue, Giant Tiger on Ellis there, they have a major issue happening there. Major. I'm amazed they're still in business. And you want to put a grocery store downtown?
0: Zeed believes the only way a grocery store can survive is if government pays for police officers to patrol the store and a parking lot. Red River Co-op plans to open the new downtown Winnipeg store in 2029. A northern Manitoba town is at risk of losing its main grocery store and gas station. The co-op in Leaf Rapids owes its parent company more than $1.8 million. With declining sales, the store's acting manager says it's likely the business will be out of commission, and that is concerning to Leaf Rapids resident Irvin Bigody. Bigody says losing the store would make life even harder in a town already dealing with other pressing issues.
2: A lot of problems that are not being addressed, mental health, addictions, housing. And, you know, these accumulative problems make these people act out in a way where they're hurting. And this is like, it's like nobody's helping them. So they're doing what they can to cope with life that's at home.
0: Bigody says Leaf Rapids needs to elect a new municipal government to help address its problems. The town has been administered by the province since its council was dissolved in 2019. Well, heavy equipment is still slowly scooping muck out of ditches in southern Manitoba. Dust and debris from a windstorm back in May is still clogging drains and ditches in several municipalities. RM of Montcalm-Reeve, Paul Gilmore, says the work will last well into the fall without provincial help.
3: Only approximately 25% of the work that needs to be done to restore all our drains and culverts to previous condition has been completed. So we've got a long ways to go.
0: The RM is still in a state of local emergency and is asking for $2 million in disaster financial assistance. The rain complicates the work, turning that dirt in the drains into mud. Neighboring RMs, Emerson, Franklin, Rhineland, and Morris, are also in states of emergency and asking for provincial help. Venezuela is reeling after being hit by two powerful earthquakes just seconds apart. Crews in Caracas working through the night, rescuing people trapped under rubble of collapsed buildings. There are more than 160 confirmed deaths, but officials warn that number is likely to climb into the hundreds or thousands. Close to 1,000 others are injured. The 7.2 and 7.5 magnitude quakes hit last evening just west of the capital. Soon after, acting President Delcy Rodriguez made a televised address to the nation.
4: This is an event with serious consequences that has particularly affected several states. We are now declaring a state of emergency as provided for in our constitution. In national unity, we will overcome this situation.
0: Offers of aid are coming from countries across South and Central America. The U.S. also says it's ordered disaster assistance supplies. You can hear the latest on the situation in Venezuela coming up on World Report at 8. A Winnipeg elementary school is changing its name to sever its connection with a problematic figure in Canadian history. For more than 50 years, Dalhousie School in Fort Richmond has borne the name of the 9th Earl of Dalhousie. He served as Lieutenant Governor of Nova Scotia in the early 19th century and was founder of Dalhousie University in Halifax. He was also known to support slavery and policies that marginalized Black people. Evie Klostermeyer is the school's acting principal.
5: The research showed that Dalhousie was a contributor to slavery and not appropriate actions towards diverse cultural groups, and so we felt it had no value for what this community represents.
0: The school will now be known as Ani Bimanan School. It's an Anishinaabemowin word meaning summer berries. The name was chosen from 55 submissions after consultations with Indigenous language and knowledge keepers. And an unconventional high school grad celebration.

0: Students in Flin Flon getting hit with ice-cold water from a fire hose during Hapnock Collegiate's grad car parade. People spraying hoses, throwing water balloons. The tradition is one the grads look forward to, including Jave McKay.
1: It is amazing. I've been waiting for this for so long, and I wish I could do it again, so I'm just going to take the time to enjoy as much as I can. Well, I'm going to spray the whole town, and I'm going to throw these water balloons at everyone. Nobody's staying dry today.
0: But they will be staying dry on Friday. That's when Flin Flon School is going to host a more formal graduation ceremony. You can find the latest news updated throughout the day at cbc.ca/Manitoba.
2: Heather, you need to come in the studio. Can you hear me mixing my drink? There's pineapple and other fruit drinks. There's lumpia. There's jollof rice.
0: Wow.
2: I know. This doesn't happen ever.
0: What's going on? Are you guys having a party?
2: We are, kind of. So is Winnipeg. We're going to be talking about the Winnipeg Night Market, True North Square. It's a first-time thing, and there's all kinds of food involved. So my next guest showed up with all kinds of food.
0: Love that.
2: Yeah. So you can either interview for me while I eat, or you can come in and eat while I continue with the show. But you
0: I think I'll do the last one.
2: Exactly. All right, we're going to get into that interview and some of this beautiful food in a moment. We're so lucky to live in such a culturally diverse place with all this food. Abby is here first to tell us about the forecast today. Abby?
3: Yeah, Marcy, we are in for the summer warm day today. Just a slim chance of scattered showers in the afternoon, both in the northern and the southern parts of the province. Here in Winnipeg, calls for sunny morning with periodic clouds in and out. We're expecting a warm, humid day. Just a slim chance of showers and a risk of thunderstorms late into the afternoon period. We're looking at temperatures still trying to hug 16 degrees this morning as we head to a high of 24 today with some windy conditions. And across the southern regions, in the Pembina Valley region, we're looking at 15 degrees there also, aiming for 25 in the Westman region, Brandon towards Nipawa, sunshine 11, heading to a high of 23. In the Parkland region, similar conditions, 13, you warm to 25, while for Gimli and surrounding areas, we're looking at temperatures around 13, sunny conditions there, warming to a high of 20, warming to a high of 24 today. The Par, Flin Flon, we're saying 12 degrees, still foggy conditions around the Par. You see a high of 26 today. Norway House is currently cloudy at 16, aiming for a high of 26 with a good chance of showers. While for Thompson, Lynn Lake, Gillam, Tudula Lake, all grouped into similar conditions, we're seeing temperatures between 13 and 16 degrees. Partly cloudy skies there, reaching a high close to 26 degrees and a slim chance of afternoon showers. For the Churchill region, enjoying some sunshine at this time, 5 degrees, you get to 15 later. So it's more about this warm, humid summer day, widespread sunshine to start, and then we might see some sprinkles later in the afternoon. But for Winnipeg, we are at 15 right now.
2: Now, Abby does the show across the glass from me in the control room. I'm in the studio. You see that jollof rice being opened?
3: Is that fish or turkey or chicken I see there?
2: Yeah, it's a big old drumstick.
3: Oh.
2: Yeah.
3: That's my pastime at home.
2: I know, that's your thing. It's your jam. You'll have to compare to your recipe in a minute. Also, someone grab a fork or a spoon because we forgot that before we get into this.
3: Ooh, okay.
2: If that's okay, please. And then pop on in and bring it into the studio and you can grab some food. We need to tell you about traffic. It's going well so far. It's been very quiet. I do need a fork or a spoon if that's okay. Thanks, man. It has been very quiet. If you want to call Sierra, though, if there's any kind of a problem, you can give us a call at 788-3093. All right, let's get into talking about the people behind the food, because that's the real point. As I mentioned, the Winnipeg Night Market's lighting up True North Square for the first time this weekend. There's going to be all kinds of festivities celebrating Canadian Multiculturalism Day. So there's food, yep, from many nations. They're also doing FIFA watch parties, so that'll be super fun, especially because Canada's playing now South Africa on Sunday. This is all put on by Food Trip Winnipeg. So they have been hosting foodie experiences since 2017. Thanks, Sierra. The fork has arrived for our interview. Lourdes Fedris is the founder and organizer of Food Trip Winnipeg. Hi, Lourdes.
4: Hi, Marcy. Thank you so much for having us.
2: Yeah, thanks for being here. And congrats on Food Trip. I mean, it's been around for now, it's almost 10 years already.
4: It is. Next year, we're going to be in 10 years making our city more delicious.
2: Have you seen the food offerings grow as our multiculturalism in the city has grown?
4: Oh, definitely. Especially when we created a platform, we mostly welcome immigrants like that are usually have a very difficulty in finding a platform to showcase their food. Although we know

0: that there's a lot of people, there's a demand for it, a lot of people who craves for it, not just, you know, in their community, but outside their community, because we really are very diverse a city. So yeah, we grew in our vendors and the people that attend to our events. So yeah, it's amazing.
1: How many vendors do you have at this year's food trip?
0: For this one, because it's a small space,
1: we
0: have, for the food, we have 25.
1: Yeah.
0: Yeah, and 25 for another 25 or more for non-food.
1: Got it. And what we're going to talk about entertainment in a moment, but we actually have another guest to introduce everybody to first. So let's say hello to Ifeluwa Bimibe, who's also in studio with us. Good morning.
2: Good morning. How are you?
1: I'm well. So tell me how you get hooked into this event. You brought food today.
2: So I'm actually, we're Odisam's Menu. We're a vendor that's actually, participated in Food Trip. I think we started last year, and it's been such a wonderful community to join. We've had different exposures to different food, diversity, like she said. The last one, I remember Taste of Asia, but we were there, we're Africans, and it's like, come on, why not? It's food we're talking about. Everyone's going to eat something. And, you know, it was just a nice collaboration. And it's always nice anytime we go to these food trip events, because even between the vendors, there's this, we do exchanges and everything. We get a taste of everybody's food. And it's just really wonderful.
1: It's the common language of humanity, right?
2: Yes.
1: Food.
2: Exactly.
1: Look how we're all smiling here. Everyone's smiling, talking about the food. What does it mean, though, for both of you? You said, you know, this all started by give different cultural communities, in a way, a place to connect and a place to showcase food. Mm-hmm. How much does that mean to the communities?
0: I think I can only speak on behalf of myself. Like, mm-hmm. Of course, I miss home. Like, we all miss home. And this is our new home. So blending those two together is very important to us. So having that connection still from our past, and at the same time, enjoying the present. So and it does connect to what I think for those who are past and present for your future. So for our kids, so they can still learn about our culture, you know, when they grow up. And that's the easy way to transfer that, or to educate our children, is to food. And not just our kids, and even other people's kids. And that's how we can really celebrate diversity and accept one another and just celebrate that.
1: Yeah, my mom still, when she talks about Ukrainian food today, calls it our food. Mm-hmm. You know what I mean? Just because she would have grown up, my grandfather, right from Ukraine. So your background is Filipino.
0: Yes.
1: Yeah, and your food is coming from where?
2: Nigeria.
1: From Nigeria. Thus the jollof rice. Yeah. Ifeluwa, I just want to ask you the same question. How important is it to connect culturally through food, that our communities have these showcases to, as you said, meet each other and share?
2: So honestly, it's very important, because we found this as an avenue to actually educate people about our food. So many times we have questions like, oh, what's it made of? What's in it? And people kind of second guessing. They don't want to try it at first. But then once they try it, they get a taste of it. And it's like, oh, this is actually really good. And then we've seen cases where people can compare it with what it is that they've had before. Like say, oh, it kind of tastes like, but then it tastes like, but then they know where the food is coming from. We can tell the story through our food. Mm-hmm. For example, jollof rice is very common in Nigeria. Like, every party must have jollof rice. Every gathering must have jollof rice. So, and then it's just different. There's jollof rice you cook at home, and then there's jollof rice you cook at a party. Different flavors, different flavor profile for both jollof rice, and it's still jollof rice. And then when it comes to suya as well, that's the ultimate street food that we have in Nigeria. So being able to showcase all of this, and even, you know, educate people about it, and then exposing people more to Nigerian food, that's also like really important, just like you said.
1: So yeah, how's it going with finding all the spices in Winnipeg? Because I know that, I mean, I'm not just joking around here. Abby and I do talk about this a lot, and sometimes it's hard to find the types of things you want to cook with for your dishes.
2: Yeah.
1: And I think it's getting a bit better.
2: Yes, I mean, we do have African stores around mm-hmm. the city where we are able to get for these items. Some we have to source locally, definitely, because, you know, we don't have everything here. But the African stores that we have been a really good support mm-hmm. to being able to get all the ingredients and making up a very nice dish.
1: Okay, these are beautiful. So I'm going to hold them up to the camera. Travis, I'm going to hold them up to this camera. Well, we'll see. We'll see how this goes. I don't want to tip anything. So right now I'm showing, let me see that. We cut to that camera. This is the jollof rice. And what is the drumstick on top of here?
2: Chicken.
1: It's just chicken. Okay,
2: yes.
1: Great. This is not the camera, Travis, then? Do you want me to be showing it here? Sorry, I'm not seeing it. So this is for our YouTube audience. So there it is. Perfect. So beautiful. Is it spilling?
2: Oh.
1: That's okay. It's live radio. And I just dumped the chicken drumstick all over the controls. It doesn't smell good in the studio all day.

0: Okay, there. Well, we saw it, and then we dumped it over. Not all of it. Okay, so that's that dish. So it's jollof rice, obviously a Nigerian dish, and then chicken drumstick prepared, as you said, for all kinds of festivities. What is this dish?
1: Suya. So it's beef mixed in peanut spice. We call it yaji spice.
0: Yep.
1: It's the ultimate Nigerian street food. It's really nice too. It's beef. You can have it on a stick, and then you can have it like that with vegetables, tomatoes, onions, and other spices.
0: Are you serving? Are these things available Sunday then? Are they off to the night market?
1: They are. Yeah.
0: Okay.
1: Yes.
0: Okay. Putting these aside, someone once told me don't eat on the radio, so I'll be trying things a little bit later. I might have a bite or two though. What is this drink? I can have a sip of this. This is a colorful pineapple drink here at Lourdes?
2: It's a pineapple lemon.
0: With gummies.
2: Yes. We always love the fun stuff at the bottom. This is, I think it's watermelon.
0: Okay. I'm not going to sip this one because I'm going to pass it to someone else. Mm-hmm. Beautiful colors, so drinks available. There's often sort of lots of fruits in Filipino drinks.
2: Yeah, we're a tropical country, so fruits is very common, and so we can make all sorts of food with our fruits. So this is a popular pork spring roll, of course. And the other one is a fish. I think it's a seafood ball.
0: Okay, so we have lumpia, which is a pork spring roll, right?
2: Yes.
0: Which is amazing, right? Those little crunchy, amazing, dip it in. And then this one is a?
2: It's a seafood ball. So it's like a
0: skewer on a skewer.
2: Yeah.
0: Oh, it smells so good. It smells like, it smells like a party in here, frankly. Especially after I dumped it. We will try some of these beautiful things later. Besides food, we got to get to this because it's a brand new event to have a Winnipeg night market. Mm-hmm. What's the entertainment and the big screen being set up? What's it going to be like?
2: Yes, that is very exciting because the city of Winnipeg sponsored another big screen. So we have already the giant screen at True North Square Plaza. So they will be showing the soccer tournament there too, live at 2. There's one on Friday at 2 p.m. and I think another one at 7. And then the Saturday, there's a 4 and a 6:30. So just go to our page because I can't remember the matches.
0: Check out the schedule.
2: But so we have a big screen also at Graham Avenue. So two giant screen, because we don't want people, we just want people to scatter everywhere, find their places. And it will be by City Place at Graham Avenue. So those are the two big screens that we'll have for those 2 days.
0: Super. What other kinds of foods and cultural dance and performances, will there be? What other nations will be represented?
2: So since we're having Spain and Portugal, so of course we're going to have a mariachi. We have a mariachi band, and we're going to have, to watch out for, we're going to have a giant piñata.
0: Oh, fun.
2: It's a 12-foot piñata.
0: Okay.
2: It's not going to be smash. It's just an art installation. But it's 12-foot, and it's very beautiful. It's like a Trojan horse, and it's going to be located at the True North Square, like the entrance by the Jet statue.
0: And you're inviting people to dress up as well. There's some kind of a contest, right?
2: Yeah, we'll have a best dress fan. We're going to give away a gift certificate from Hargrave Market. So they're also joining us and supporting us in this very fun event. So just put on your most energetic, most colorful dress, whatever country you're cheering for, and you'll get a prize.
0: Thank you guys for coming in and for all this effort to bring food this early in the morning. We appreciate it. It will be shared properly, I promise. and have fun this weekend.
2: Yes,
0: good luck. Thank you very much for what you do in Winnipeg. Appreciate you both.
1: Thank you.
3: Thanks for having us.
0: Nice to see you. Lourdes Fedris in studio with us, as well as Ifeliu Bemibe in studio as well. Lourdes is the founder and organizer of Food Trip Winnipeg. So they're having their first ever Winnipeg night market. And Ifeliu, of course, going to be there with some of the food and the Nigerian flavors. The market is starting tomorrow at 2:00, True North Square. And it's going to kick off a series then of these new night markets that are going to run every weekend from now till July. So check it out. The weather looks tomorrow like it's going to be pretty good. So tomorrow might be, in fact, probably the best day. Cross your fingers for the rest of the weekend.
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4: 9 minutes now to 8 o'clock on 89.3. And next on the show, there has been a change to massage therapy. It's now formally designated as a regulated health profession in Manitoba. It's something our next guest says has been decades in the making. She also says it's going to take more waiting until new rules for regulations come into effect. Tricia Wiedenbacher is the Executive Director of the Massage Therapy Association of Manitoba and has been a registered massage therapist, or RMT, since 1998. Good morning. Just make sure that we can hear you here. I think there's a mute on. And can we hear you now? I think we're here. So I think we're still having some trouble.
5: Here we go.
4: There we go. Yeah, I got you now. Thank you so much. Yeah. So tell me more about how this is going to change the profession in Manitoba.
5: Well, what it does first and foremost is it gives protection for the public by creating a framework that promotes consistent standards, professional accountability, and transparent oversight. So it helps ensure that Manitobans can continue to have confidence in the massage therapy care that they receive.
4: What challenges have massage therapists and clients faced without, you know, this regulation being in place?
5: Yeah, without regulation, there's no rules as to who can call themselves a massage therapist. So for the public, they have to do their due diligence to find out, is the person properly trained? Are they affiliated with an association? Do they have appropriate liability insurance? So it's kind of on them to make sure that the person that they're seeing is actually a qualified massage therapist. But with regulation, anyone calling themselves an RMT would be registered with a college. There would be a public registry, so the public could go to one single place, look up the person's name, and if they are registered there, they know that they are going to be seeing somebody who is properly trained, following a consistent standard of practice and scope of practice and code of ethics.
4: What was the catalyst for getting massage therapy regulated in Manitoba? As I mentioned, this goes back decades.
5: Yes, actually, our founding member, Peter Stachnik, back in 1973, when he founded our Massage Therapy Association of Manitoba, his original goal was to have the profession regulated. So way back decades ago, that was already a goal. And there was, of course, we were waiting for an appropriate time, an appropriate vehicle to get regulated. It wasn't just something that could happen automatically. And that avenue didn't really open up to us until the Regulated Health Professions Act came into play in the mid-2000s.
4: And there were also, I understand, along the way, some high-profile cases, very troubling cases that also may have been part of speeding up the process to have registration in place.
5: Yes, yeah, that's been an ongoing problem and it affects really any profession, but particularly in massage therapy, where you have a therapist in a room with a client for, you know, up to an hour at a time or more than an hour at a time, and that client can be in a very vulnerable position. And yes, there's been some sexual assault cases. There's been some physical injuries, other incidences more along the business side of things, maybe insurance fraud or billing irregularities, things like that, that have certainly contributed to the need for regulation to move forward as quickly as possible.
4: And where are we in the pack when you look at the rest of Canada in terms of, we're certainly not new to be registered, correct?
5: No, we are not. British Columbia and Ontario have been regulated for the longest. It seems like almost forever that they've had regulation in place. The

0: next province that came in, I believe, was Newfoundland and Labrador, then PEI. Nova Scotia has not quite full regulation, but they've got title protection at least. And then we know that Saskatchewan is very close. And Alberta is maybe a little further behind Saskatchewan. So we've got right now half of the country has regulation in place for massage therapy, and then the rest of us are working toward it.
1: And what are the next steps in Manitoba? Like, what needs to be created and has to happen before this is official?
0: The next step that needs to happen is for the government of Manitoba to announce a transition council. So applications were taken in last year for people interested in being part of that transition council. So people from the profession, so RMTs, as well as they'll choose some members of the public to be on that council. And then it will be their job to create the governance structure, the eligibility requirements, all of the processes to be put in place so that we have a functioning regulatory college and we have those official rules and standards to follow.
1: Thank you very much for telling us about this, especially since you've been, you know, one of the people that's been hoping for it for a long time. We appreciate you being with us.
0: Thank you.
1: That's Tricia Weidenbacher with us live this morning, the executive director of the Massage Therapy Association of Manitoba, and has been a registered massage therapist or RMT since 1998. We did learn this week that massage therapists for the first time are going to be formally designated as a regulated health profession in our province. It's 3 minutes to 8 o'clock, coming up on Information Radio on CBC after 8 o'clock. We hope you stay with us because tornadoes and baseball-sized hail and flash flooding have really been hammering Manitoba. Manitoba has seen it all this spring already. Coming up, we're going to hear about some simple and also some complex changes that could be made to buildings to protect them against severe weather events. So we're going to hear about some of the very latest from one of the climate experts that is in Winnipeg this week. In Winnipeg today, 16, partly cloudy. We do have a chance of more rain this afternoon. Risk of a thunderstorm, 30%, less of a chance than yesterday, but still there. A high of 24. Traffic's fine, 788-3093. If you do see a problem, please report it to us. We'll pass it along. Let's go to your news headlines at 2 minutes to 8.
2: Good morning. Well, 6 weeks after a windstorm clogged rural drains with tons of dirt and debris, the Reeve of Montcalm says they are far from dug out. Paul Gilmore says only a quarter of the work is done, and more rain not only slows things down, it also floods farms and turns all that dirt in the clogged drains into mud, making it even harder to clear. We're going to hear the latest on that. And how about summer berries? Sounds beautiful. And that is the name that is chosen for a Fort Richmond elementary school. Ani Biminan is going to be the new name for the school that once was known as Dalhousie. Dalhousie in Fort Richmond has picked a new name to sever its connection with a problematic figure in history. We'll hear all about it in our next local news coming up at 8:30.
1: All right, Heather, thank you.
2: Thank you.
1: Well, I have to clean up a lot of rice all over the studio now. What a nice interview that was this half hour. Stay with us. Coming up, a World Report is next on 89.3 FM. And to Serious Matters, if you are just waking up this morning, there have been...
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3: 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The CBC News is next. Coming up in half an hour, it's The Current with Matt Galloway.
5: It was a delicious trip to France. A group of teens from Manitoba won an international cooking competition with the help of Quebec celebrity chef Ricardo. We'll hear from all of them about the win and the joy of learning to cook. That's coming up on The Current.
6: This is World Report. Good morning. I'm Marcia Young. People cheering and first responders in Venezuela as they carried an injured man out on a stretcher Back-to-back earthquakes hit the country's capital, Caracas, last night. The quakes reached 7.2 and 7.0.

0: 5 magnitudes. They are among the worst to strike Venezuela in more than a century. At least 164 people are dead and nearly 1,000 are injured in Caracas alone. But officials say the full scale of the disaster is still unknown. Cody Weddle has our story.
1: Videos from Simón Bolívar International Airport near Caracas show dust pouring through cracks in the ceiling as the building rumbles.
2: Terremoto de alta magnitud.
1: The terminal floor is buried under chunks of concrete and fallen ceiling tiles. Other footage show high-rise apartment buildings completely collapse.
3: A esta hora, tenemos reportes.
1: Acting President Delcy Rodríguez says authorities are dealing with a mounting casualty count, with mass injuries reported across the capital region. Residents describe a terrifying ordeal. Alejandro Narváez was on the 8th floor of his apartment building with his mother.
4: I tried to stay calm for her, but in fact, I was really, really worried. We were sitting in the living room. I tried to hold her. I just repeat, calm, calm, calm.
3: Decenas de edificios colapsados.
1: Rodríguez says dozens of buildings have collapsed and crews are working through the night to rescue those trapped beneath the rubble. The coastal region was hit the hardest. Reporter Orle Francamaya visited a local police station where victims were seeking urgent help. He said he is seeing widespread injuries, including severe cuts, head wounds, and broken bones. Cody Weddle for CBC News, Bogota.
0: 1 in 10 Canadian ER patients waits more than 14 hours for care. And a new report from the Canadian Institute for Health Information says it is the worst for people needing a hospital bed. Maureen Armstrong's 81-year-old mother spent more than 2 days stranded in a Windsor, Ontario emergency room this week.
5: Canada, that's supposed to be a healthcare country, that's supposed to take care of their people, and we pay taxes in order to do that. And nobody really minds that too much because we know that we're going to get the care that we deserve, but it's not happening.
0: Healthcare analysts say the delays are a system-wide issue. They say critical nursing shortages and a severe lack of long-term care beds are to blame. Israel is accelerating evictions of Palestinian families in East Jerusalem. The Israeli NGO Ir Amim warns it could lead to the largest expulsion of Palestinians in the occupied territory since 1967. This year alone, 18 families have been evicted from their homes in the basin of the Old City, and several homes are being demolished. Crystal Comensing has more from Jerusalem.
6: School groups and tourists look curiously at demonstrators in Silwan as they pass to enter the City of David, a site dedicated to King David and Jerusalem's ancient history. The history of Palestinians in the area is what demonstrators are trying to highlight and ultimately protect.
7: This house is not the stones for me.
6: Abdel Halim Shaludi's house backs onto the City of David National Park. It was claimed under Israel's absentee property law.
7: I never knew a house except this one.
6: His parents rented it in 1964. The owner died years ago. The state, he says, ordered him to pay 10 years worth of back rent or leave.
8: It's not the only one.
6: Ruud Miram is with the NGO Ir Mim, one of the rally organizers.
8: It's not for nothing that Silwan specifically is being targeted in such a way, in all sorts of mechanisms to displace people and erase the cultural, historical narrative of this area.
6: Her group says 27 other families face evictions in the coming months after exhausting legal avenues. Human Rights Watch recently noted the actions in Silwan, restating a 2024 International Court of Justice advisory opinion that practices, including forcible evictions and extensive demolitions in East Jerusalem, were contrary to Article 49 of the Fourth Geneva Convention.
7: I will walk out of here. I won't crawl.
6: His eviction deadline was Thursday, but says his family now has until Sunday to leave. Crystal Gamansing, CBC News, Silwan in occupied East Jerusalem.
0: In Kenya. Police move in on protests in Nairobi. The situation turns violent. Armed officers arrest demonstrators. Demonstrators are marking 2 years since anti-government protests stormed the country's parliament. More than 60 people died during the so-called Gen Z demonstrations. They were in response to government tax hikes that were eventually

0: fully withdrawn. A former national chief of the Assembly of First Nations says he plans to sue the Canadian government. He's angry over Ottawa's past surveillance of Indigenous leaders. And he says the RCMP's acknowledgement of regret is not enough. The CBC's Brett Forrester has more on the so-called Native Extremism Program.
1: There's nothing extreme about me.
2: Ovid Mercredi is an accomplished Cree leader and former two-term Assembly of First Nations national chief. But as he flips through a heavy stack of declassified intelligence papers, Mercredi feels compelled to set the record straight.
1: I don't appreciate being called an extreme native because I'm not a terrorist.
2: He's reacting to a CBC News investigation that found the RCMP's security service spied extensively on legitimate Indigenous organizations from 1968 to 1983. But CBC also found the Canadian Security Intelligence Service revived the so-called Native Extremism Program and ran it through the 1990s. And Mercredi is equally outraged to see his name in a 1997 domestic counterterrorism report from CSIS.
1: So this idea that we're terrorists, that our movement is an extreme movement that puts the country in danger, that's another stereotype.
2: Mercredi says an apology won't be enough. He intends to sue the federal government to get justice, answers, and change. Cree leader Saul Sanderson, who was spied on in Saskatchewan in the 1970s, agrees.
3: I'm looking for compensation for myself and my family. They damaged our history. They damaged our leadership. They damaged our livelihood.
2: In a statement, Public Safety Minister Gary Anandasangari's office says the government takes these matters seriously and will work with Indigenous leaders to ensure accountability. The RCMP expressed its regret in March and has declined further comment. CSIS has said it no longer engages in race-based intelligence investigations and is committed to mending relations. Brett Forrester, CBC News, Ottawa.
0: Thousands of World Cup fans are calling for outside investigations into StubHub. CBC News broke the story about the resale site failing to deliver tickets to fans across North America. The CBC's Dave Seglins tells us some fans say politicians and regulators need to look into what they claim amounts to fraud.
4: There are many people out there affected by this situation with StubHub.
5: Jeff Ripley of Spokane, Washington says StubHub failed to deliver his family's tickets for a recent U.S. match in Seattle, tickets he bought in December.
4: I think they're a con. Excuse me, but...
5: This week, he's filed complaints with the Washington State Attorney General and the U.S. Federal Trade Commission.
4: They didn't do due diligence to ensure that the person listing tickets actually had physical possession of the tickets.
5: This practice is called speculative ticketing. StubHub insists it doesn't allow it. But StubHub relies on an honor system, letting scalpers and resellers declare they actually possess the tickets that they advertise for resale. Brad Clemens is a lawyer in California who has 159 cases against StubHub. He says the company often drags things out and says in the past week he's been contacted by 50 new people, all fighting for World Cup refunds.
6: I think that they are the most predatory company in my 44 years of existence that I have ever seen. I mean, they are literally sitting on money that they know they have no right to, of both buyers and sellers.
5: StubHub insists it honors its money-back guarantee, but Clement warns that those who've been stiffed by StubHub may need to file formal paperwork within 30 days and may have to go to arbitration to get their money back. Dave Seglin, CBC News, Toronto.
0: And in case you missed it, Canada will face South Africa in a sudden death match at the World Cup this Sunday. The game kicks off in Los Angeles. That is the latest national and international news from World Report News Anytime, cbcnews.ca. I'm Marcia Young.

Good morning, Manitoba, and welcome to Thursday, June 25th. Thanks for being with us this morning on CBC's Morning Show. I'm Marcy Marcusa. You're on Information Radio, 89.3 FM, 990 AM on the app and YouTube. Well, if you're watching this half hour, then you're going to see our guest come up, and he is going to talk to us about storms. We sure have had issues this spring. Tornadoes and baseball-sized hail, flash flooding, and just

0: strong swaths of rain, including yesterday, that keep coming. Manitoba has seen it all already, and the season's just begun. We're going to hear about some simple and also some complex changes that can be made, specifically to buildings to protect them against severe weather events. So stay tuned. We'll have that interview this half hour. Plus, we'll also get a preview of what's coming up on today's Manitoba-wide call-in on Radio Noon. Stay with us. Well, speaking of Manitoba-wide, here's Heather Wells with our headlines.
1: Good morning. Well, after years without a sitting mayor or council, some people in Leaf Rapids want their municipal government back. The province took over the town's affairs in 2019, and since then, resident Leanne Anderson says Leaf Rapids has fallen into decay. Most recently, RCMP receiving reports of crimes believed to be gang-related. Anderson also says the town's only grocery store has announced it may need to close. An independent Winnipeg grocer isn't convinced a downtown grocery store can survive. Red River Co-op will open a full-service food store and pharmacy as part of the Portage Place redevelopment. Food fair owner Munther Zeed says every downtown retailer has a major shoplifting issue. We're going to hear more from him in our next local news coming up at 8:30.
0: All right. Thank you, Heather.
1: Thanks.
0: Into the forecast now with Abby Adeyemi.
2: Yeah, we're still enjoying that warm start. I call it more like a warm summer day across the province. Clear starts. We're seeing periodic clouds in and out. There's a risk of a scattered thunderstorms across the southern and northern regions sometime this afternoon in some areas. For Winnipeg right now, currently we're seeing those cloudy conditions mixed with the sun. 18 degrees. The winds will peak up as we track towards a humid high of 24 today. And that's what we'll be seeing in the Westman region, the Parkland, the Interlake region today. It's going to be warm in the morning, and then we'll see highs close to 25 degrees. Most of the regions getting close to 17 at this time in the south. And then if you look up north, we're already seeing temperatures around 16 degrees climbing to a high of 26. So Churchill still staying cool at 7 degrees at this time, and the high there will be for 15. Winnipeg, we are at 18. We just creeped close to 25 today.
0: All right. Thanks, Abby.
2: Thank you.
0: Sierra.
3: Hi, Mercy. It's been pretty quiet on the commute this morning, so to me it sounds like your Thursday commute is moving along pretty well. It's going smooth out there. But if that changes here in the next couple, or in the next 20 minutes or so, give me a call on the CBC commuter line. That number is 204-788-3093.

0: Well, we have had our fair share of really active storms this year already. Just a couple of weeks ago, people were talking about tornado alert fatigue, 20 plus warnings coming to our phone, at least two in that severe weather event in June earlier this month, confirmed to touch down. We've also had heavy rain and hail, in some cases the size of baseballs. So we've seen so much severe weather already this spring, and now we add into that flash flooding with wind events as well. It has been keeping some researchers busy. The Canadian Severe Storms Laboratory is based out of Western University in London, Ontario. They've been working to track all the severe summer storms across Canada. They look at things like climate change and how it can increase the frequency of these types of events. Greg Kopp is the director of the Canadian Severe Storms Laboratory. He joins us over Zoom, but I want to make clear he's in Winnipeg and he's got a test coming up today of one of the things we're talking about here around severe weather. Good morning.
1: Good morning.
0: So first of all, why don't we start with what's happening this afternoon? Because there's a test of something called a hail cannon at the Climate Resilience Center in downtown Winnipeg. What's a hail cannon?
1: Well, we have frozen ice that replicates hail, and we fire it at building products and see how they perform. One of the big issues in hailstorms is the damage it causes. Of course, it hurts. It damages cars and roofs. And when there's wind, it also damages siding and windows. And then you get rain in and it's a mess. So we want to understand better how building products perform. So we test them.
0: What are some of the things that, to that end, if we stay with that thread, that people can do to protect their homes and property when it comes to hail damage and to wind damage from tornadoes?
1: Well, protecting for hail damage really is about how your building is built. So the products that you use can affect the performance. And we use asphalt shingles.

0: and asphalt shingles really kind of suffer under hail. So there's not much you can do in advance. It's in the storm, but you can do things in advance when you choose products for your house. For cars, park them in the garage.
1: Yeah, right. That's a tough one with vehicles. How do building codes work to either protect Canadians, or how might they need to change given more severe weather events?
0: Well, the National Building Code is really working on adapting to climate change right now. It's considering things. Hail isn't in the current plan, but it might be in there in the next decade or so. We're actually trying to incorporate things like tornadoes in the building code now. As more and more damage is occurring for these things, we need to be able to protect people and property and reduce the losses. And so we're actually working to get tornadoes in the next version of the National Building Code.
1: How would that represent in the building code, tornadoes? Just for example.
0: Well, what we have, for housing, it's doing things like putting in hurricane straps. So they're just small metal straps. They're pretty inexpensive, and it holds the roof down. Our roofs in Canada are really strong because of the heavy snow loads, and what we need to do to hold a roof down to keep it on the walls is just a few metal straps, and it costs a few hundred dollars per house. So those are the kind of actions that we're looking for in the code to keep everyone safe.
1: Just while we're talking code, are you looking at anything about severe heat or else ways to prevent flooding? Because those are also things in Manitoba we struggle with.
0: Yeah, the heat is an issue. Europe's really suffering right now, and there's a lot of deaths. So finding ways to ensure that there's ventilation and access to cool spaces for people is something that's important. Basement flooding is a real challenge. In Canada, all of our houses, we all have basements. We all love having our TVs and couches down there as an extra space. And, I know I grew up on the prairies here, and you dig a hole in the ground and it fills up with water, and it's called a dugout. And so our basements get wet, and there's things we can do about that. Backwater belts can help. But also the municipality infrastructure has to be dealing with the volume of water that's coming. And I think there were some challenges here in Winnipeg over the last few weeks with that.
1: In terms of the frequency of weather events, I was alluding to this, but given that this is the work you do, tell me a little bit more about how, in your estimation, when you look at this, we're comparing to other years in terms of severe storms.
0: This year is very active. It's been the busiest ever for our team. We had teams out doing damage surveys from Peace River, Alberta, all the way to Montreal, Quebec at the same time. It's been a crazy early spring for us with lots of severe weather. The number of tornadoes in the country, we're well over 30 to date already in for the year. And so it's been really, really active. And then, of course, with these severe storms, you get the hail and the flash flooding and all that damage. So it's been a busy time. Some years it's quieter. When there's wildfires and smoke, it seems to suppress storms. So it gets really complex with what's happening as we go forward in the years.
1: Part of your work specifically does revolve around identifying severe weather events like tornadoes. How has the advancement of AI imagery impacted your tracking efforts?
0: AI is both a blessing and a curse in some ways. The blessing comes when we use a lot of satellite data, images of the Earth to identify tornado tracks. And AI and machine learning allows us to identify tornado tracks from the damage they cause in remote areas. But we're seeing also more and more fake tornado images from the public coming out. And so that's causing a challenge with identifying storms, because we use visual imagery as well to identify and confirm them. So we have to watch now for really fake images.
1: The Institute I mentioned for Catastrophic Loss Reduction is one that you partner with. They run the Climate Resilience Center here in downtown Winnipeg. Beyond the hail cannon that's going off today to test hail's impact on different building products, what other kind of research is done there?
0: We have, it's a lot of example mitigation measures for the public to understand what they can do to protect their homes and what's involved with that. So there's rigs that really pull nails out of walls, and just to see how strong they are, and you can compare that with hurricane straps and to see the difference in strength. And it really gives people a feel for the kind of measures that you can do. And most of them are really pretty simple and cost effective. And I think that's one of the main takeaways when you look at resilience measures. when we put these things into our buildings, we can

0: make them a lot safer for not much more money. And that's one of the key points.
1: Thank you very much for giving us a little bit of insight into this, Greg. Appreciate having you on the program today.
0: Thank you so much.
1: That's Greg Kopp with us this morning live. He is in Winnipeg. He's the director of the Canadian Severe Storms Laboratory, which is based out of Western University in London, Ontario.
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1: This morning in Winnipeg, mostly cloudy. It's 18 right now. The hot spot in the province is Snow Lake at 19. Cold spots, 7 degrees up in Churchill. Brandon, you're sunny and 14 degrees currently. And in Thompson right now, it is a little bit, a little bit cloudy, partly cloudy, and 15 degrees is your current temperature. Well, speaking of severe weather, as you've been hearing on World Report this morning, Venezuela was hit with its biggest earthquakes in over a century last night. The quakes hit along the country's northern coast and they caused widespread devastation. Officials there are still assessing the damage, but some models suggest that the death toll from the earthquakes could be in the thousands. Journalist Cody Weddle has more this morning from neighboring Colombia.
6: We saw these videos coming out yesterday evening. Collapsed buildings both in Caracas and on the coast in La Guaira state, where the international airport is located. We heard last night from Acting President Delcy Rodriguez. She said the most affected area likely is La Guaira there on the coast. That is also a very densely populated area. Very likely here that many people remain trapped under rubble. We saw videos last night of rescuers attempting to talk to some of those people. They were communicating with them. So surely we will be seeing more of those scenes throughout the day. But people really will just be starting to evaluate the damage this morning. We know there were many people who remained in the streets all night. The government warning folks that if there was a structural damage to their homes, certain types of cracks and things that they could see, it was safer to remain outside. We also know that the government has opened up shelters at local schools, local police stations as well. I've been speaking to people in Caracas throughout the night, and they're talking about just a few minutes of very violent shaking. A few friends of mine said they were trying to get to a door. They were trying to move, to get out of the building, but the shaking was so violent they could not even move. They felt like they couldn't move. I spoke to another person who was in La Guaira, that is that coastal state. She got out of the building just in time, right before that building where she lives collapsed. So the question is, how many people were able to get out of those buildings before they collapsed? We know there are collapsed buildings both in Caracas and in the coast, in La Guaira, and some other small towns as well. So really the evaluation here of the damage just beginning.
1: That's journalist Cody Weddle, who is in Colombia, but has been reporting on what happened in Venezuela. The biggest earthquakes in over a century last night. So far, 150 people have been confirmed dead in the earthquakes. But modeling by U.S. Geological Survey does suggest a true death toll, as I mentioned, could rise to being in the thousands. We'll continue to report on this through the day as we get more information out of Venezuela. It is 8:25 a.m. on 89.3 FM. I'm Marcy Marcusa. Tomorrow, special treat. We don't do this each and every day, but it's perfect for a Friday. We're going to invite the people who won tickets to see the Seabears in action on July 30th. Big special game going on. It's their Canada Day game, but it happens to be on the 30th. June 30th. We have all the Seabears ticket winners, and we've invited them for a chance to win even more. So they're going to be engaging in a free throw competition live on Information Radio after 8 tomorrow next door, U of W at the basketball court. And we're going to see who's going to be able to win some VIP tickets and get an upgrade to the game. So that'll be some Friday fun. Right now, a little music for you from Winnipeg musician Irvin Miller.

0: Miller Band. That's Horsepower. You can check them out at the Back 40 Festival. They're performing tomorrow in morning. Well, let's get to what's coming up on Radio Noon's call-in that starts at 12:15 and goes province-wide. Host Marjorie Dalhouse is here to talk about it.
1: Well, Marcy, you probably know someone, or maybe you know someone who has someone who is graduating this year. End of the school year, graduation ceremonies are happening all over our province. So today, coming up on the show, we're going to hear from some grads here in Manitoba. But if there is a grad that you want to give a shout out to celebrate, maybe you just want to reminisce. It made me, you know, talking to our guests, it made me think about, oh my gosh, I graduated so many years ago. It was the funnest time, the best time. So join us on the show and let's celebrate all those amazing grads out there.
0: Fabulous. Thank you, Marge.
1: Thanks, Marcy.
0: That was my favorite interview of the morning. I loved all the guests, but I have to say there was a grad who was a valedictorian at Garden Hill, just graduated yesterday and got up bleary-eyed this morning and came on the radio and talked about their message to other young people. Just fantastic to hear. So congratulations. There's Joshua Joy McPherson. Little picture coming up on YouTube. Congratulations to all the grads across Manitoba. And if you have someone to shout out, or if you are wanting to go down memory lane and reminisce about this special time of year, don't miss the call-in today at Radio Noon on Radio Noon. 12:15 is when it starts on 89.3 FM right here. Your CBC News from Manitoba is next.
2: This is CBC News. Good morning. I'm Heather Wells in Winnipeg at 8:30. It's 18 degrees now. We're headed to a high today of 24. It's so close to seasonal. The normal high is 25. Lots of sunshine this morning. We will see some clouds this afternoon, and there is a chance of showers. After years without a sitting mayor or council, some people in Leaf Rapids want their municipal government back. The province took over the town's affairs in 2019. Since then, Leanna Anderson says Leaf Rapids has fallen into decay. Most recently, RCMP receiving reports of crimes believed to be gang-related. Crime and safety aren't the only concerns. Anderson says the town's only grocery store has announced it might need to close.
3: To be able to have a roof over your head, to feel safe, to be able to have a full belly from eating, to not feel thirsty because you're able to drink. In Leaf Rapids, we don't have that. There's safety concerns. There's housing shortages.

0: There's food security issues.
1: Anderson says people need a voice in government to address Leaf Rapids problems. The province says it will continue working with the local CAO to fulfill basic municipal operations. An independent Winnipeg grocer isn't convinced a grocery store can survive in this city's downtown. Red River Co-op will open a full-service food store and pharmacy as part of the Portage Place redevelopment. Food fair owner Munther Zeed says every downtown retailer has a major shoplifting issue, and he thinks a grocery store would face those same challenges.
2: Not unless they want to provide the security at the government expense. You want me to open up a grocery store? Give me a building with a parking lot, and you provide the security. I'll take my chances. But I need police, not security, police, 24/7 at the government's expense.
1: Red River Co-op plans to open that new downtown Winnipeg grocery store in 2029. Catastrophic earthquakes have hit Venezuela. Responders pulling victims from the debris of collapsed high-rise apartment buildings. That is the scene in Venezuela's capital following two back-to-back earthquakes. They were 7.2 and 7.5 magnitude yesterday evening. At least 164 people are dead. Nearly 1,000 are injured in Caracas alone. But officials say the full scale of this disaster is still unknown. Well, 6 weeks after a windstorm clogged rural drains with tons of dirt and debris, the Reeve of Montcalm says they are far from dug out. Paul Gilmore says only a quarter of the work is done, and more rain slows things down and floods farms. Gilmore says Montcalm needs $2 million in provincial disaster financial assistance to dig out of their financial hole.
3: I know the flood situation in Swan River and the other areas is quite drastic and good for Wab Canoe to having an ounce of DFA for them right away. But we consider this a pretty drastic situation. I mean, there's no way we can dig $2 million out of our reserve and jeopardize our future, you know?
1: Neighboring RMs of Morris, Emerson Franklin, and Rhineland are also asking the province for financial support. The province says their requests are still under review. A Winnipeg elementary school is changing its name to sever its connection with a problematic figure in Canadian history. For more than 50 years, Dalhousie School in Fort Richmond has borne the name of the 9th Earl of Dalhousie. He served as Lieutenant Governor of Nova Scotia in the early 19th century and was the founder of Dalhousie University in Halifax. He was also known to support slavery and policies that marginalized Black people. Evie Klostermeyer is the school's acting principal.
4: The research showed that Dalhousie was a contributor to slavery and not appropriate actions towards diverse cultural groups, and so we felt it had no value for what this community represents.
1: The school will now be known as Anibibinan School. It's an Anishinaabe Moan word meaning summer berries. The name was chosen from 55 submissions after consultations with Indigenous language and knowledge keepers. And Flin Flon celebrated its high school graduating class in its own special way yesterday. A citywide water fight. High school graduates getting hit with a fire hose at Hapnock Collegiate's annual grad car parade. People spraying the grads with hoses and throwing water balloons. Grads like Ariana Belisle and Taylor Burwash were ready to fight back.
5: We got about 1,000 balloons.
6: I'd say 2,000 balloons.
5: About 2,000. We probably spent $100 on this at least. Nobody is ready for us.
1: Flin Flon School will host a more formal and drier graduation ceremony on Friday. You can find the latest news updated throughout the day. All you have to do is head to cbc.ca/Manitoba.
7: So nice. We had all the wildfires everywhere last year, and, you know, so many things are affected for students. I love hearing all the students just celebrating grad.
1: So much fun.
7: Yeah. All right. Thanks, Heather.
1: Thank you.
7: Let's get into a last look at the morning commute. How did we do?
6: We did pretty good. It's been pretty quiet. No major incidents that I'm aware of to keep an eye out there. But just to be aware that the Winnipeg Blue Bombers are back in action tonight. Night at Princess Audio Auto Stadium, pardon me, taking on the Edmonton Elks. So be aware of any traffic backups in the area there.
7: All right, thank you. Let's get into what's happening. One last look at our forecast with Abby.
8: Well, the sunshine is definitely going to warm things up, and you will feel the humidity today before we see those afternoon scattered

0: showers across the southern and northern regions. The south will warm up close to 25, then cools to 14 overnight before we see that sunny a day tomorrow for Friday. And up north, we're seeing hazy conditions in some areas. Highs will be close to 26. Winnipeg right now, 18. We're closing shop for today at 24 under some scattered clouds.
1: All right. Thanks to Travis Peterson and Sierra Sanders and Abby Adeyemi, our fabulous control room crew this morning live in the show. Also to our newsroom, Aaron Broman, Heather Wells, Megan Ketchison, and Darren Bernhardt. Producers Nelly Gonzalez and Corey Funk, and associate producers Michaela Van Kooten, Emily Enns, Chloe Friesen, and Sophia Peralta Barone for all their work on the show. Chloe Friesen is in hosting for me tomorrow for the Friday show, so enjoy it, and I will talk to you on Monday. The Current's next. I'm Marcy Marcusa.

0: It's good when it's punchy. It's something you can pick up and put down. Just fun or joyful or hopeful books make for great summer reads.
1: It's summer, finally. Lazy days await, and if you do it right, you'll have a book in your hands. The question, of course, is what to read. In 30 minutes, the Currents book panel is here to build our summer reading list. Also this morning, the joy of cooking.
2: I still have like goosebumps when I hear it and I see this, because it's about self-esteem. It's about giving back. It's about learning.
1: La Table des Chefs is an in-school program that teaches kids how to cook. Last weekend, students from Winnipeg traveled to Paris and took home gold in a kitchen competition, beating a team from the foodie capital of Nice. In an hour, the teens and Quebec celebrity chef Ricardo on cooking as a life skill. We begin, though, with a blockbuster investigation into the influencers shaping the manosphere, and increasingly for young boys, what it means to be a man. Good morning. I'm Matt Galloway, and this is The Current. Andrew Tate is accused of many things. The British-American manosphere influencer built an empire based on the idea of female subjugation and hypermasculinity. His message to men, particularly young men, is that they are victims of a feminized society. Andrew Tate was arrested in Romania in 2022, along with his brother Tristan, for human trafficking. He's also accused of sexually assaulting multiple women and is facing investigations in Romania, the United Kingdom, and the United States. Heidi Blake is an investigative reporter at The New Yorker and recently wrote a detailed and deeply reported story with the headline, Andrew Tate's Empire of Abuse. And Heidi Blake joins us from the United Kingdom. And just a warning, this conversation includes accounts of sexual assault. Heidi, good morning.
3: Good morning.
1: You met Andrew Tate earlier this year at a cigar lounge or something like that. And he introduced himself to you as the bad guy, the boogeyman. Who is Andrew Tate?
3: Andrew Tate is a British-American influencer. He rose to prominence initially as a kickboxer and later appeared on the celebrity reality TV show Big Brother in the UK. But he quickly realized that he wasn't making enough money doing those sorts of things. And so he pivoted to a career in webcam pornography and made a ton of money recruiting women to work for him online as online sex workers. And having made a ton of money doing that, he kind of parlayed that fortune into a major following on social media. He developed this kind of brand, which was all about extreme wealth. And so he developed a really devoted following on social media. And kind of over time, he had devised an ingenious way to turbocharge his fame, which was to set up this online school that he calls Hustlers University, in which he enrolled about 160,000 students. And he used it as a gigantic content factory. So what he would do is give the students access to a huge library of his videos, which he would, alongside posting about all of these trappings of extreme wealth, also post misogynistic rants and kind of masculinist pep talks, talking about how women needed to be systematically oppressed in order for men to reassert what he called their natural imperative for power. And the students who enrolled in his university could earn commissions by clipping up and reposting those videos. And so he launched that in 2022, and that summer his fame exploded. His videos were viewed more than 12 billion times on TikTok alone, and all of a sudden he was on the phone screens of teenage boys and young men all around the world, and that message was everywhere.
1: You get into this in great detail in the piece, which is what makes it so gripping and also just really disturbing. Some of the things that he has said about women are hard to repeat. And so, without getting too graphic, what are the ways in which he talked about women?
3: Well, Andrew Tate was pretty open in styling himself as a pimp, and talking about how the only value that women hold in society is basically as sex objects, as sexual assets. And he openly coached his followers to try to assert their dominance over women, to control women absolutely, and to treat women as property. He has advocated for women to be stripped of the vote, to be forced to procreate, to be banned from the workplace, and has really argued for a society in which men hold absolute power and women are effectively slaves. And he referred to the women in his own life as slaves and to the women who worked for him as slaves. And when he talked about this natural masculine imperative for power that he holds as so important, really what that often seemed to equate to in his own content was sexual violence. You know, there's a famous video of Tate reclining on his bed, yeah, waving a machete and talking about how to threaten women with violence with a machete and force them into having sex. And he described that as the basic moves of pimping. So there was this very overt discussion of sexual dominance, sexual violence of women, treating women as property, which all kind of amounted to this kind of methodology he set out for how men could reclaim their power in society.
1: You mentioned the webcam porn business that he started up, and you spoke with some of the women who worked for the Tate brothers. What did you learn from them about how the brothers lured those women to work for them and how the women were treated once they were in their stable?
3: Once Tate and his brother Tristan had decided to launch this webcam porn business, what they decided to do was to initially recruit women who they were already having sexual relationships with to come and work with them. And Andrew Tate said pretty openly that when he recruited women who loved him, they could be coerced into giving him all of their money and he got to keep everything. And that was the way he liked it. So they devised a methodology which was all about luring women into romantic relationships in order to wear them down and then compel them into sex work and control all of their earnings, isolate them from their friends and family, prevent them from having contact with other men, control all of the accounts they used and make sure that they knew nothing about how much money they were really making. And so really these women were living in a state of total subjugation and control by the Tate brothers. And the ones I spoke to really talked to me about feeling, you know, when they ultimately managed to get away, that they'd been brainwashed, that they'd really lost themselves, they'd lost their way. They couldn't even really quite understand how they'd ended up in that position. They'd felt so bamboozled by the techniques of psychological manipulation and control that the brothers very deliberately honed and also taught to other men.
1: And they were the subject of extraordinary, harrowing violence. But he branded some of these women, is that right?
3: That's right. Many of the women described are being subjected to absolutely appalling sexual and physical violence. Both brothers branded the women who worked for them with tattoos. So they would have their names tattooed onto the women's bodies. Or sometimes the women would have the words Tate property or Tate owned tattooed on them in large letters. Andrew would also have large cobra tattoos. A cobra is his kind of personal insignia. He would have that tattooed onto the bodies of his workers. And they would also, these women would be put through various cosmetic procedures to make them sort of conform to certain beauty standards before they went online. And so there was an element of kind of mutilation that went on here. These women's bodies were not their own anymore.
1: After the brothers were accused by three women in the UK of rape and strangulation, they moved to Romania and they recruited women there. You describe what happens in their compound as kind of like an industrial operation that they believed operated above the law. What did you hear from the women there about what their life was like in their Romanian compound?
3: Once they got to Romania, the brothers really seemed for a long time to operate with impunity. You know, they bragged openly, as you say, about being above the law. And it seemed the brothers felt that they were untouchable in Romania. And they seemed, that seemed to embolden them in the way that they operated. So, you know, some of the women I spoke to who were there at that time really talked about outrageously abusive behavior. You know, one woman who was part of what Andrew Tate referred to as his personal harem talked about how he would casually pepper pretty extreme psychological and sometimes physical abuse through day-to-day life in a way that kind of made it ultimately seem normal. And so she lost her bearings and her sense of what was acceptable and what wasn't during her time with him. And it had taken her years.

0: years of therapy to really begin to extricate herself from that kind of thinking. But they also, you know, once they got to Romania and became increasingly confident, began very systematically targeting teenage girls to come and work for them. You know, the very first webcam worker Andrew Tate recruited was underage at the time that she was first put on camera. It's illegal in the UK where this happened, and also in the US and many other countries, to make sexual images of anybody under 18. She was branded online as a Russian woman in her 20s to get around that. But they then systematically did go on to target schoolgirls in Romania. They would blast out hundreds of Instagram messages or messages on dating sites and other social media sites, kind of romance these girls, invite them to parties at the compound where they live in just outside Bucharest, and then recruit them into the webcam business.
1: And when women tried to leave the compound, the Tates would essentially try to destroy their lives, right?
0: Right. So there, you know, many women spoke about pretty extreme retaliatory measures being taken against them when they tried to leave. And one of the notable things when I spoke with the brothers was that Tristan Tate assured me that he could put me in touch with, you know, most of the women who had been listed by prosecutors as among their victims, and that they would all attest to his innocence. But, you know, when he did put me in touch with those victims, I spoke to many of them who were, you know, still pretty close to the Tate brothers, and I think under a pretty high degree of influence by them. But even one of those women who was there to defend them told me that when she tried to leave, Tristan Tate had hacked into her social media accounts as punishment, and that one of his associates had threatened to set fire to her car. You know, this is one of the women who's being put up to defend them, but other women described really, really serious violence against them, threats. And I could see in the text messages that Andrew Tate had sent to some of these women that he was telling them constantly that he had mafia connections, you know, that Romania was a dangerous place, that they would be in danger if they tried to get out of the compound or out of the properties that he kept them in. And so these women really lived in a constant climate of fear.
1: One of those women that you spoke with who accuses the Tates of sexual assault, Andrew Tate in particular, is a Canadian activist, Lauren Southern, who people might know because in 2015, when she was 19 years old, she was embraced by the far right for her videos, including one called Why I Am Not a Feminist. There's another one where she held up a sign saying there is no rape culture in the West. What did Lauren Southern tell you about her experience with Andrew Tate?
0: Yeah, so Lauren Southern's story is fascinating and terribly sad. And she talked about how during that time when she was kind of very immersed in the alt-right and in pretty extreme far-right views, she came to be introduced to Andrew Tate by Tommy Robinson, the far-right agitator, who he actually knew from growing up alongside one another in Luton in the UK. Tommy Robinson brought Lauren Southern to Romania, where Andrew Tate kind of courted her and pitched to her this idea that they could start some kind of far-right media venture together. But then that evening, she described that he had taken her back to a hotel room where he had brutally raped her. In a way that follows a clear pattern that other women have described, you know, that many of these alleged assaults involve choking and strangulation to a point where women pass out or can't breathe and then suffer injuries to their eyes or to their faces afterwards. Lauren Southern described exactly that same thing. And she actually said that the following morning, Andrew Tate said to her, "Don't tell the press I raped you." She then got out of Romania. She went back to Toronto, where she was examined by a nurse who specialized in sexual assault. And she shared those medical records with me. And on that form, in which the nurse recorded details of what she said had happened, she recorded that Lauren Southern had suffered intimate injuries in this assault and that she had been raped and strangled by a high-profile man at a hotel in Romania a few days earlier. There are also text messages that Lauren Southern sent to Andrew Tate in the immediate aftermath of this alleged assault, in which she accuses him of raping her and of saying, "Don't tell the press I raped you." And he replies, you know, "This is some liberal Me Too nonsense," and tells her she's embarrassing herself. You know, this whole episode caused Lauren Southern to have a real collapse in her belief system. You know, she really reflected on how she had trolled and mocked women protesting sexual violence in the past and really changed those views. And she ultimately made the really courageous decision to speak out about this and is now assisting other women who are attempting to bring Andrew Tate to justice in the UK and elsewhere by offering her testimony and the evidence that she gathered of her own assault.
1: When you spoke with Andrew Tate, what did he say to you about these accusations and the criminal charges that he's facing and the suggestion or the allegations that he's involved in human trafficking, sexual slavery, etc.?
0: So Andrew Tate strenuously denies any wrongdoing. He actually said to me, "I've never done anything wrong in my life," which I think is a pretty tough claim for any of us to make. Mm-hmm.

0: He says that, you know, that his webcam business was totally above board and that none of the women who ever worked for him have accused him of any wrongdoing. I mean, that is demonstrably untrue. Many of these women have accused him of wrongdoing. I've spoken to them personally and I've read the witness statements of many more. But the account that the brothers give is that they are the targets of a liberal smear campaign, that he's styled this whole case against him as what he calls a matrix attack. And he says this is because the powers that be don't like his speech, don't like the influence he holds, don't like the message that he propagates about masculine power and the feminization of society. You know, I must say that in making that argument, Andrew Tate made a number of claims that are clearly and demonstrably untrue, and did so without compunction. But you know, it was still kind of felt important to me to be in the room with them and to hear it directly from them.
1: That narrative has been taken up by people in the MAGA movement in the United States. Donald Trump Jr. called the case against the Tates absolute insanity, in his words. Elon Musk suggested the authorities were targeting the Tates while ignoring, in his words, actual sexual trafficking. People like Tucker Carlson and Charlie Kirk praised Andrew Tate. How do you understand that connection between Andrew Tate and the MAGA movement?
0: I think Andrew Tate's enormous following, particularly of young men, has made him into an important political force for the far right and for the MAGA movement. And you know, he's really become a defining figure and proponent of this masculinist ideology, which is all about reasserting the patriarchy and rolling back the gains of feminism, which has become a uniting force in what is otherwise a kind of fairly incoherent coalition around Donald Trump. So I think for figures like Tucker Carlson or Donald Trump Jr. or you know, the Trump family, he has been instrumental in mobilizing young men behind that movement. You know, in the 2024 election, Barron Trump's eldest son was tasked with mobilizing young male voters, and Andrew Tate really stepped up to the plate, formed a relationship with Barron, and ultimately went on to mobilize young men to vote for Trump in such large numbers that Kamala Harris singled him out in her memoir as a key agent of her defeat when he was charged and indicted with sex trafficking. People like Tucker Carlson, Donald Trump Jr., Elon Musk, as you say, were very quick to line up and immediately attribute this to, you know, to the sort of woke liberal attack on someone who was simply championing traditional masculinity. And they did that, it seems to me, really without any reference to the evidence whatsoever. And so what I wanted to do was, you know, to write a piece that was not about speech, that was not really about what Andrew Tate says or represents, but that was simply about what he has done over the past 10 years.
1: And the impact of that is still felt today. I mean, after Donald Trump won in 2024, you write about this, Andrew Tate posted on social media, "I saw a woman crossing the road today, but I just kept my foot down. Right of way, you no longer have rights." And you say in the piece, "In the political landscape that Tate helped create, women hold an increasingly precarious position." How do you make sense of that, about his influence in this moment right now?
0: I think that in many ways, Andrew Tate has been instrumental in shaping the political landscape we live in today. He's celebrated the fact that he has shifted the Overton window heavily since he became famous. And I think he's right. I think he has. And I think, you know, when you have someone out there openly advocating violence against women, more sort of standard conservative calls to erode reproductive rights, for example, to roll back on equality laws, seem kind of moderate. I think also, you know, we can see his influence on young men around the world today. And I also think that Tate has created a world in which other far right figures, like, for example, Nick Fuentes in the US, can talk openly about how women should be held in breeding gulags. You know, these kinds of extreme public positions that are being taken, you know, leading pastors in the US calling openly for women's suffrage to be repealed. These are sort of unthinkable positions to take in even sort of 5 or 10 years ago, but all of a sudden this is the world we live in. And I do think we have Andrew Tate to attribute that to a really significant extent.
1: Can I ask you just finally about how you end this piece? It's a remarkable, harrowing, incredibly difficult piece to read, but really important as well. And as I said, part of this is that you met Andrew and Tristan Tate earlier this year, and you write about how when, was it Tristan Tate headed for the elevator and then turned back, and he said to you, "Come on, give me a hug." And you wrote, "In the moment before his arms encircled me, there seemed to be no choice." Why did you end with that?
0: This was something that I gave

0: a lot of thought to and spoke deeply with my editor about. And it felt to me important, really, as a matter of kind of honesty, but also because it felt so resonant with the rest of the story to, to put my own experience of being in the room with them into the story in a way that kind of captured what it is to be a woman alone in a room with a man like Tristan Tate, with everything you know about him and with all the power he holds, sort of physical and otherwise. And even for me as a woman, there as a reporter for The New Yorker, with all of the sort of power and social capital of its own kind that comes with that, there's still a moment where, when, a sort of 6'4", 230-pound man with the history that Tristan Tate has strides towards you in a darkened room and says, "Give me a hug," you freeze and you think, "I don't know what to do." And that was my experience. And I guess I wanted to put that there because also I'd spent so much time speaking to other women for this story who didn't really know how to explain how they had ended up in the position they ended up in, how the Tates had so completely asserted control over their lives. And I suppose for me, that single moment gave me a tiny, tiny glimpse of what that's like and how that begins.
1: It's a remarkable piece of reporting. As I said, really hard to read, but really important as well. Heidi, thank you very much for this.
0: Thank you so much for having me.
2: Heidi Blake is an investigative reporter at The New Yorker and the author of a story called Andrew Tate's Empire of Abuse. You can read it at newyorker.com. She was in the United Kingdom. Your CBC News is coming up next, and then
3: you can introduce people to something that they wouldn't necessarily find elsewhere. Definitely not maybe on the internet, but something that you know is of quality. So it's romantic in that booksellers in a way can be tastemakers.
2: Summer is one of the best times to read. You can be outside, you can be in a park, you can be on a balcony, you could be on a beach. But what should you read? Sure, the algorithm could tell you which books are interesting. That's kind of overrated and maybe actually not even accurate. And so we will speak with those tastemakers, two independent booksellers, people who love books and whose job it is to put books into the hands of strangers. They will help us build our summer reading list. It's coming up in 6 minutes. I'm Matt Galloway. 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Stick around.

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0: 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The CBC News is next. Coming up in an hour, it's Q.
3: If you haven't heard of Diljit Dosanjh yet, you will. He's a Punjabi singer and actor who became the first Punjabi artist to play Coachella, to sell out Madison Square Garden. He'll be here to tell you his incredible origin story, and we'll break down why his outfit at the Met Gala made so much news around the world.
4: This is CBC News. Good morning. I'm Heather Wells in Winnipeg at 9 o'clock. It's sunny. It's 18. It's going to be sunny for much of the day. Some clouds will roll in later in the afternoon with a slight risk of a shower. A high today of 24. Back-to-back earthquakes in Venezuela have killed at least 160 people. Almost 1,000 are injured. The 7.2 and 7.5 magnitude quakes hit last evening just west of Caracas. Dozens of buildings have collapsed. Cody Weddle reports.
5: Videos from Simon Bolivar International Airport near Caracas show dust pouring through cracks in the ceiling as the building rumbles. Other footage show high-rise apartment buildings completely collapsed.
6: A esta hora.
5: Acting President Delcy Rodriguez says authorities are dealing with a mounting casualty count, with mass injuries reported across the capital region. Alejandro Narvaez was on

0: on the 8th floor of his apartment building with his mother.
1: I tried to stay calm for her, but in fact, I was really, really worried.
2: Decenas de edificios.
0: Rodriguez says dozens of buildings have collapsed and crews are working through the night to rescue those trapped beneath the rubble. The coastal region was hit the hardest. International rescue teams are expected to arrive in the disaster zone later this morning. Cody Weddle for CBC News, Bogota.
3: After decades of lobbying government, massage therapy is now a regulated health profession in Manitoba. It's been a long road since the Massage Therapy Association was formed back in the early 1970s. Up until now, anyone could call themselves a massage therapist. Tricia Wiedenbacher is executive director of the association.
4: It gives protection for the public by creating a framework that promotes consistent standards, professional accountability, and transparent oversight. So it helps ensure that Manitobans can continue to have confidence in the massage therapy care that they receive.
3: Wiedenbacher says there have been cases of sexual assault and fraud in the past. Next steps include forming a transition council and then forming a college of registered massage therapists. A northern Manitoba town is at risk of losing its main grocery store and gas station. The co-op in Leaf Rapids owes its parent company more than $1.8 million. With declining sales, the store's acting manager says it's likely the business will be out of commission. And that is concerning to Leaf Rapids resident Irvin Bigody. Bigody says losing the store would make life even harder in a town already dealing with other pressing issues.
5: A lot of problems that are not being addressed, mental health, addictions, housing, and you know, these cumulative problems make these people act out in a way where they're hurt, and this is like, it's like nobody's helping them, so they're doing what they can to cope with life that's at home.
3: Bigody says Leaf Rapids needs to elect a new municipal government to help address its problems. Leaf Rapids has been administered by the province since its council was dissolved in 2019. The price of crude oil has dropped to its lowest level before the U.S.-Iran war. At the height of the conflict, Brent crude hit more than $110 a barrel. It is now trading at just over $70. The decline comes as the Strait of Hormuz gradually reopens under the terms of the peace deal. The war had choked off that major shipping route for 20% of the global oil supply. Europeans are sweltering for another day in an ongoing and record-smashing heat wave. France is at the epicenter of the extreme heat.
6: The day is hot, of course, but I think the worst part for me is the night. Like, you get so bad sleep compared to when it's a bit cooler.
7: It has disrupted things a little bit. Our afternoon classes have been cancelled as a result of the increased heat.
8: As a Brazilian from Rio, I thought I was used to the heat because it's always hot there in the summer, but it's something that I've never seen. So we're used to the heat, but not this heat.
3: High temperatures across France yesterday ranged from 39 to 43, and extreme heat warnings remain in place for most of France today. Spain and the United Kingdom yesterday also saw more record-breaking temperatures. Well, we won't break any records, but we are almost back to seasonal. The normal high this time of year is 25. Today in Winnipeg, a high of 24. Mostly sunny this morning, and then some clouds move in later this afternoon, bringing a slight chance of showers. Brandon and Dauphin also with a mix of sun and clouds today. 23 in Brandon, 25 in Dauphin. Both locations expecting a slight chance of showers. A high of 26 in Flin Flon and the Paw today. 25 in Thompson, 15 in Churchill.
9: Hello, I'm Matt Galloway, and you're listening to The Current. Summer is finally here. Many of us are making plans to start slowing down. You might be plotting your vacation, heading to the beach, maybe a cottage, a park, just your backyard. For so many of us, summer is a time to dive into books. The question is, what should you read this summer? We have a bit of a tradition here at The Current. We build a summer reading list, and to help us make that list, I'm joined by two people who know books. Penny Warris and her husband Scott own Analog Books in Lethbridge, Alberta. And Josh Cockrell is a manager at Tight Books in Toronto. Good morning to you both.
10: Good morning.
11: Good morning.
9: Josh, what makes a good book to read in the summer? I mean, you could read books throughout the year. Summer is different. What makes a good summer read?
10: Well, summer lifestyle being different, you know, there's sometimes the intense convergence of downtime, but also, you know, having to light the barbecue. So I think there's lots of things competing for our attention. So I think a good summer read, it's good when it's punchy. It's something you can pick up and put down, so maybe not too intricate. Mm-hmm.

0: And it also has that feeling, carries some of those summer feelings, which is maybe fun or joyful or hopeful books, I think, make for great summer reads.
1: Penny, what do you look for in a summer read?
2: Yeah, very similar. We often think about when people buy a book that they think that they're buying the time to read it. And of course, that's not always the case. But sometimes in summertime, we have the excuse to just sit and read the book. So I think a book that's really compelling, it gives you the feeling that you didn't actually have to accomplish something today more than reading the book, and that you can escape into a different world. I think that that's a really important summer read.
1: Okay, so we're building a list, and there are a lot of great books, and we'll hear about a lot of them. But Penny, is there one book that you think everyone will be reading this summer? That if you're on the bus or at the beach or walking around, you're going to see a lot of people with that book in their hands.
2: Well, I'd certainly say for us, that would be Yesteryear by Carol Claire Burke.
1: Okay.
2: This is the one about the trad wife influencer. She has the perfect life. She's an influencer. She has perfect kids. And of course, none of that's true. And you really, really hate her. And then she wakes up one morning, she's in 1855, and she's actually living the traditional life. She doesn't know why, and neither do you. So the book really works best that if you just don't think about it too much and you just enjoy the ride. But it's going to be one that people are going to be talking about a lot. And it's definitely one that's high on most people's lists.
1: Josh, is there a book of the summer?
0: Looking into my crystal ball,
1: yes.
0: There is a book by Dan Werb, who's a previous winner of the Writers' Trust Award for Nonfiction, called Our Wild Familiars. His new book, it's about animals adapting to and living in cities alongside humans.
1: Ooh.
0: So I think it's super interesting for a nonfiction book or nature writing. I read it for reasons of those tidbits that are going to, you know, expand my thinking, or to say it a different way, blow my mind. Mm. This book is full of them, and it's a international scope, you know, like Bengal tigers in India, raccoons in Toronto, giant Pacific octopus in the Puget Sound. And it's just a great kind of hopeful book talking about, you know, living in these changing climates.
1: Why do you think people will pick that up now?
0: I think people are looking for new ways to think of the world. So whether that's finding hope in looking at ecosystems that are in flux, but also to just be able to rethink the way their position in the world and look for hopeful ways forward. You know, cities are often bemoaned for being not very biodiverse, but something that Dan taught me with this book is that cities are amongst the most biodiverse places on Earth. So I think it's these kinds of reframing of our own narrative that that people are drawn to.
1: Fabulous. Penny, give us more books. Tell us about some other things that you already know people may be reading or may want to read this summer.
2: Well, my favorite, and we've been selling tons of this, is Theo of Golden by Alan Levy. So it's the story of an older man. He's 87 years old. He moves to a new town and he goes to the local coffee shop, and there are portraits of the local people that it's been drawn by an artist, and the portraits are up on the wall and they're all for sale. So he buys them, and then he goes and finds the person and bestows their portrait on them. And when he does this, he finds out their story. So it's an amazing story of community, and it's an amazing story of Theo. And you don't really, there's a mystery behind him. You don't really know who he is and why he's doing this. It's really a fabulous story, and it's a perfect summer read. Most people that have come back that have read it have said that it was definitely one of their favorite books of the year.
1: Mm. Give us another one.
2: Canadian, I really loved The Infinite Sadness of Small Appliances. This is for people that loved The Brave Little Toaster. It's very witty and quite profound, actually. It's a story from Glenn Dixon. He's actually a Calgary writer. And it's a bit of a soft 1984. All the appliances are sentient and they take care of the humans that live in the house. And the Roomba is listening to the gentleman read To Kill a Mockingbird. And she decides that she wants to become like Scout and save the family that lives in the house. So you fall in love with this little Roomba and the appliances, and it's a very witty, well-told book, and it's quite an enjoyable read, even though the appliances are taking over.
1: I don't want my Roomba to take over. I'm not interested in my Roomba taking over.
2: You don't want your Roomba to take over, but you would want Scout to be taking over. Yeah, she's watching.

0: an Oat for the Humans. That's a really fun one to enjoy this summer.
1: Josh, what else is flying out of the bookstore these days? What are people grabbing? Summer's just starting, and so people are thinking about the break. What else are people grabbing?
2: Well, that kind of surrealist thinking about the Roomba taking over the house does remind me of there is a book called City Like Water from a writer from Hong Kong called Dorothy Tsai. Mm. And it's a surrealist, absurdist at times look at life under authoritarian rule. Here we are, almost 6 months into the new year. I've already read this book twice.
1: What?
2: City Like Water.
1: Really?
2: Yeah. Well, it's only 96 pages.
1: But you read it twice.
2: I've read it twice. I love it so much.
1: Because?
2: Because it's, I think it's kind of prescient in just the life and in the language, you know, erosion of civil liberties and so forth. It's also very funny. It's got short chapters. It's very kind of tightly plotted. Mm. It's a hit for sure, and we're selling lots of it.
1: Can I ask you about a couple of just names that people have mentioned to me, because I'm going to take some time off, and people are like, oh, have you read this? Have you read this? One is the new Maggie O'Farrell book.
2: Land, yeah. That's a big one. And
1: she wrote Hamnet, which all the Oscars and what have you. What do we know about this book?
2: So I'll just say quickly about Hamnet. That's the only book that's ever made me weep, okay?
3: me too.
2: Yeah. And I say that proudly. I'm happy that Hamnet made me weep at the end. And this new book, Land, I think it's really typing. It's really getting into this zeitgeist thing that I feel is happening right now, which is the idea of like the bog being a place that's restorative. I kind of feel this. I can't explain it, but I do feel it. This idea that people are going back to the land, they're going back to these bog areas, finding answers to the future by, you know, peering into the past. And I think that Maggie O'Farrell has done this with Land, and it is really exciting.
1: There's a new book as well by Ann Patchett, Whistler. This is people keep telling me about this book. I don't know anything about it, but people keep saying, well, you should add that to your pile as well.
0: Yeah, you absolutely have to. Whistler, it has a horse on the front of it, but it's not about a horse.
1: Okay.
0: It's about a woman that is in New York that is meeting up with her stepfather. She hasn't seen him since she was 9 years old, and they reconnect. So in typical Ann Patchett style, it's there's grief, there's looking back at their past life and a new connection. So it's definitely going to be the hot book of the summer as well. And I totally agree with Land. I think that any books about Ireland are hot now, but I think that Maggie O'Farrell will definitely hit it out of the park with this one.
1: What about The Correspondent, Penny? This is another book that people keep talking about, in part because of what it's about, but also what it's got people thinking about, right, in terms of how they might want to communicate with other people.
0: Absolutely. So The Correspondent is written, again, it's an older woman. She's 87 or 85, and she's looking back at her life, but she has always written letters. So the whole book is written in letters to her and from her. And it's just an amazing way of creating these characters through these letters. And she is going to lose her eyesight. So she decides that maybe she needs to experience some things before that. So her whole book has been written almost as a third person and, you know, through these letters. And then she starts to experience her life. It's been huge for us for selling it, but also it's created a whole sort of resurgence of letter writing. And at Landlord Books, we've actually started letter writing nights and people are coming in and we're discussing The Correspondent and we're writing letters to pen pals and to people that we've never met. It's quite incredible.
1: This feels like a very analog thing for Analog Books. That's perfect.
0: Absolutely. And in The Correspondent, she actually writes to Ann Patchett. So Ann Patchett has asked for people to stop writing to her because she gets so many letters. So yeah, there's a tie-in there too.
1: Josh, tell us about something Canadian. Is there anything on your list that's local that we might know about?
2: Yes, absolutely. There's so many great Canadian books out right now. There's one specifically that comes to mind, Cherry Beach by Don Gilmore. And it's a detective story. So set in Toronto, you know, muggy summer atmosphere, deals with the murder investigation around two girls found murdered, deals with issues of class, corruption, policing, race, all the good stuff.
1: Anything else Canadian?
2: Totally. There's a book, true crime this time. It's called Murder in Paris, 1968 by Edward Chisholm. So this is, as the title suggests, it's set in Paris of 68. And who doesn't love that? And it's kind of like two stories. There's the story of the body and the investigation and trying to unravel the details of this murder.

0: And then the second story is of this French film star and him living his life with his entourage and his opulence. And then eventually the two storylines converge. So that's a real, again, short chapters, real kind of punchy true crime read that reads like a novel.
1: As you said, who doesn't want to be in Paris in 1968 as well, right?
0: That's right.
1: Yeah. What about you, Penny? What's good Canadian on your shelf?
2: Well, I don't think we could have this conversation without talking about The Last Mandarin. It's Louise Penny's new book, along with Melissa Fung from CBC. It's a political thriller. It's a total standalone. You don't have to have read the rest of Louise Penny's series. Definitely a page turner. It's about, again, sentient and AI in China. So it's sort of the things that would keep you awake about terrorism in China, but it's amazingly written. Melissa did a great job bringing all the Chinese part of it to it, and a huge page turner on that one. Another Canadian one that I really enjoyed is called Wild People Quiet. It's the story of the Métis in southern Saskatchewan in the late 40s. And it's a historical fiction, and it's written about Florence Banks, who she has passed as white as an adult, even though she's Métis. So she's created this sort of perfect life for herself in a small town. And then one day after 25 years, her brother shows up, and he's darker than her, and they call him a half-breed. Mm. And so then she gets outed because of that. And so then slowly she has to start to figure out this persona for herself that she's created, that she has to question if anything that she believes about herself is actually true. And she loses a lot, but gains a lot in the end. So it's just an amazing story about a time period I didn't even realize was happening so close to home here in Alberta.
1: Is this a good time, Josh, to read nonfiction? I mean, again, it can sound like work to some people that you're reading about something that happened in history. It's not perhaps going to transport you off to life on the beach or what have you, but there are people who can write nonfiction. We just had Patrick Radden Keefe on the program, writes it like a novel. Do you know what I mean?
0: Oh, absolutely. Yeah. And that's very much the case with Murder in Paris 68. I think people are looking to nonfiction to speak on our current moment. And that's not new, but I think what is new is maybe turning a new leaf in terms of like celebrating Canadianness too. Mm. So I think there's a lots of underappreciation of certain aspects of our Canadian identity, right? Coming to mind is an upcoming book called Nation of Tinkerers, and it's about the history of electronic music in Canada.
1: Cool.
0: From 1945 to 1965, let's say. And, you know, when we think of Canadian culture, Canadian music, we think a lot about the impacts of Neil Young and Joni Mitchell, but we think less about, you know, those undercurrents that brought us to, you know, acts like The Weeknd and Bieber and Drake, you know. So I think this is a niche thing that'll tap into, you know, people's Canadian pride, and also teach them a little bit about, conversing about parts of our country that we didn't know about or that we underappreciate.
1: People are looking for recommendations. And so they come into your shop or your shops and they're asking for, you know, what should I read? They'll also go online and they'll go to the Book Talk and see what's there. Do you hang around the Book Talk? Do you pay attention to see what people are talking about on Book Talk, Josh?
0: I've heard of this Book Talk and I am not
1: Tell
0: familiar.
1: Me about this internet.
0: Uninitiated.
1: You are?
0: Yes.
1: Really?
0: Yes.
1: Entirely uninitiated?
0: Entirely uninitiated. I'll know if something's up if, four people in a day come in asking about for the Count of Monte Cristo, for example.
1: Is that what happens? Is that people will come in and they will have read about this and they want that book right away?
0: That's right.
1: Yeah. What about for you, Penny? Has social media changed people's reading habits in that way in your shop?
2: 100%, yeah. And I'm 100% with Josh. I like the more
1: analog,
2: popular books.
1: Analog recommendation engine?
2: Exactly, compared to Josh. But yeah, we are, so many of the books in our store are driven by TikTok. And like the Count of Monte Cristo is a perfect example of that. It just all of a sudden came out of nowhere. And, you know, 18-year-olds are coming in and buying it. You can definitely see that rise, but I don't pay attention to that, and I don't purchase books based on that. We're always a little late on catching up on that one, but we do have a lot of reps and things that tell us what's going to happen. So

0: I'm completely analog on that one.
1: So the opposite of that then, Penny, how do you recommend a book to somebody that you don't know? If they're just in the shop and they're wandering around and you say, can I help you? And your job is to help them. How do you do that?
0: So usually the first thing we ask them is what they've read that they enjoyed or what TV shows they enjoy. And then hopefully one of us will know something that we can give them. Our staff picks are super popular and people come back. They get used to reading the same person's staff pick. But it's definitely an art that takes a long time to figure out. And we're still working on that every day.
1: Josh, what about for you? Because your taste may not be their taste, but you know more in some ways than I do when I come into the shop. You know what's there. You know, I don't know. I want you to tell me what I should spend my time on. That's a big responsibility. How do you do it?
2: It is a big responsibility, but it's really the romantic aspect of the job, of the book selling.
1: What do you mean romantic?
2: Well, is that you can introduce people to something that they wouldn't necessarily find elsewhere. Mm-hmm. Definitely not maybe on the internet, but something that you know is of quality. So it's romantic in that booksellers in a way can be tastemakers. But everybody that I work with, all my coworkers, we all read deeply. Yeah. We all read passionately, and there's something really special about being able to put a book in somebody's hands, maybe a book that has changed your own life and that has the potential to change somebody's life or just entertain them.
1: Can you think of an example when you've done that and perhaps the person has come back into the shop and said, like, this blew me away. Like, you end up with a book hangover after because you've read the book and you can't think of anything else that you wanted to read other than the book that you just read. Has that ever happened in terms of the recommendation that you've given to somebody?
2: I don't want to sound immodest, but it happens all the time.
1: Yes. So, okay, give me one example of one of those books.
2: Oh, sure. I mean, like, even though this was a really big book, but I think everybody that I hand sold Percival Everett's James to has come back to talk to me about it.
1: For people who, this is an incredible book, but for people who've never, they don't know anything about this, this book was remarkable. Just explain what the book is.
2: So it's a retelling of Huckleberry Finn from the perspective of Jim the slave. It's about language, it's about community, but it's also, an adventure story. And, when I started reading, it's like, you're back into antebellum South. And I was like, oh man, I don't want to be here. I kind of don't want to read this. But you're in such caring and capable hands, in the hands of Percival Everett. Mm-hmm. It's really an amazing book and a slump buster if anybody's looking for one.
1: A slump buster. Penny, if somebody who isn't a big reader or life is busy and the phone took all their attention and they have no time and suddenly they think, you know what, I've got a few days off and I need something great. What is a slump buster that you would recommend?
0: A slump buster. Well, one of the ones that affected you, like what Josh just said, for us was Horse and by Geraldine Brooks. Mm-hmm. And definitely the same kind of time period where it takes place during two time periods. One is during the Civil War and the second one is in modern times. And just the way she weaves the story about this horse and the slave that takes care of it and the artist that draws the art of it. It's amazing how she just ties everything in. And it's definitely one that when people came back, they were just like, I need another one like that.
1: That's the best kind of feeling.
0: Horse by Geraldine Brooks.
1: To be able to give the people something that they love.
0: Yeah, absolutely. It's such a high when someone comes back and says, I read that book and I just thoroughly enjoyed it. And it was the best book I've ever read. There's nothing better than that.
1: Let me ask
0: That's
1: you
0: what
1: both.
0: Keeps us going every morning.
1: We'll ask you a couple of quick things before we let you go. One is for young people, kids and maybe their parents, they want to get them off the phones this summer. Josh, anything that you would recommend for a younger audience?
2: Absolutely. I mean, in terms of picture books, and these are all going to be Canadian picks, The Wise Pickle is a picture book by Sarah Howden. I think like Shel Silverstein's The Giving Tree, but with a pickle and with more laughs. So The Wise Pickle is a great
1: picture
2: book.
1: Who doesn't like pickles? Come on. I'm sure some people don't, but...
2: but I don't know.
0: The Wise Pickle, broke my heart. I was like, that's horrifying.
2: I hope you had some laughs along the way, though.
0: It was very funny.
2: Yeah.
0: And heartbreaking.
2: And then in the YA space, June Huer's Behind Five Willows, which is a recounting of Pride and Prejudice, but in historical Korea. That's fantastic. Also, Curtis Campbell's Lying, Stealing, and Other Ways to Save the Planet, about a high school journalist gone rogue in terms to save a bird conservation.

0: in Alberta for 20 years. So it's a big seller for us. So anybody looking for something regional, a field guide to the birds of Alberta. And because, as we know, with climate change, there's different birds here than there was 20 years ago.
1: What is the one thing, Penny, that you want to read?
0: I've got a couple queued up. I've got the Keeper by Tana French. She's an Irish writer. That's part of the series with Cal Hopper. And Eliza Reid, she has a new one out. It's called The First Lady Next Door. Mm. And she was the president's wife of Iceland. And so that's, I've really enjoyed her books.
1: What about for you, Josh? What's on the pile? I mean, the thing, you guys have the best jobs in some ways, in that you get to read and tell other people what to read. But what are you telling yourself that you need to make time to read?
2: I'm really excited for Cory Doctorow's new book. It's called The Reverse Centaur's Guide to Life After AI. Big fan
0: of
2: Cory.
0: That's amazing. We just read that. Yeah. Amazing.
2: So yeah, no spoilers.
0: no.
2: I'm excited to read that. Also, Madeline Tien's last novel is called The Book of Records.
1: It's fabulous.
2: It's
1: I have actually read that and it's incredible.
2: Wonderful. I can't wait to dig into that. I love Madeline Tien.
1: We have a big long list. We're going to post it on the website and we're going to ask people for their contributions as well. In the meantime, as I said, the algorithm is overrated. It's better to ask people what we should read. And you both have been very generous with this. Penny, thank you very much.
0: Thank you so much.
1: And Josh, thank you.
2: My pleasure.
1: Penny Warris and her husband Scott own Analog Books in Lethbridge, Alberta. Josh Cockerell is manager at Type Books in Toronto. You can find our summer reading list with all the books that Penny and Josh recommended on the website, cbc.ca/thecurrent. But we need your help in building the list. How do you define what makes a good book a good summer read? But also, what are you reading this year? What is on your list of things that you want to read? You can email us, thecurrent@cbc.ca. We have been talking about this in the office all morning. I was saying I just finished a great book by Daniel Kelman called The Director, and I am also looking forward to Colson Whitehead's new novel, Cool Machine. In the meantime, what's on your list? Email us, thecurrent@cbc.ca. Coming up after your regional update.
3: It was a little bit funny because we were in Paris and none of us know French. They announced it in French. We had to wait a second for our translator to get the message through to us. Once we heard it was happening, we were incredibly happy.
1: You can understand why. A team of Winnipeg high schoolers just beat the French at an international cooking competition in Paris. They were under the Eiffel Tower on a barge cooking. Coming up in 90 seconds, we'll speak with the winners of the Table des Chefs Kitchen Brigades about how they went from culinary after-school programs to winning this competition. And we'll speak with the Quebec celebrity chef Ricardo about the joy of learning to cook and why he says that cooking for somebody else is an act of love. My name is Matt Galloway. You're listening to The Current. We're back in just 90 seconds. Stick around.

0: This is a news update on CBC Radio 1, 89.3 FM and 990 AM. Good morning. I'm Heather Wells in Winnipeg at 9:30, sunny and 19. It's 18 right now in Brandon, Dauphin and Flin Flon, and it's 19 in Thompson. After years without a sitting mayor or council, some people in Leaf Rapids want their own municipal government back. The province took over the town's affairs in 2019. Since then, Leanna Anderson, who lives in Leaf Rapids, says the town's fallen into decay. Most recently, RCMP receiving reports of crimes believed to be gang-related. Anderson says the town's only grocery store has also announced it may need to close. She says people need a voice in government to address Leaf Rapids' problems. An independent Winnipeg grocer isn't convinced a downtown grocery store can survive. Red River Co-op will open a full-service food store and pharmacy as part of the Portage Place redevelopment. Food fair owner Munther Zeed says every downtown retailer has a major shoplifting issue, and he thinks a grocery store would face the same challenges. A Winnipeg elementary school gets a new name to sever its connection with a problematic figure in history. For more than 50 years, Dalhousie School in Fort Richmond has borne the name of the 9th Earl of Dalhousie, known to support slavery and policies that marginalized Black people. The school will now be known as Ani Beamanin School.
1: Hello again, I'm Matt Galloway, and you're listening to The Current. You know where you can find this country's biggest World Cup fans? Not in a pub, not arguing on social media. On the soccer field. The tournament has rocked the boys in the U15 Halifax County United Soccer Club.

0: player told us the sport is the first thing he thinks about in the morning and his final thought before bed. Here is a bit of that club's practice this week.
1: Get through. Good. First two. One more rep each. Set us up.
2: Who watched the games? Who's been watching the games? That's what I want to hear. Who's the biggest Canada fan here?
3: Canada's the best team.
2: JD, you watching the games? Who else we got? Who do you got, Nate?
4: Brazil, because there's techie.
5: Netherlands, because my grandma's from there.
6: Whose team is better?
4: Brazil.
5: Netherlands.
4: Brazil.
5: Netherlands.
4: Brazil.
5: Netherlands.
4: Brazil.
5: Netherlands.
4: Brazil.
7: My name is Ben. I'm rooting for England because that's where I grew up and that's where I live my whole life. I moved here in 2021 when I was 10, so 5 years ago. Well, if you look at like the fans, there's like a community and it's nice to see like all the fans from different clubs who are like at each other all season come together. Club teams where like not everyone watches, but once the World Cup, it's like the whole nation always rooting for like one team. I think that's what makes it so special. When I watch them play, it feels like I'm like at home again, as opposed to like, I don't feel like a foreigner. I feel like this is where I'm like supposed to be when I watch England play. And even though I'm not there with like all the people at home watching, it's still like a way for me to feel connected again. Yeah, it feels like I'm back at home and I feel more comfortable. I love Churro, but it's like, it's not England. Sohail is rooting for Morocco. And Axel, oh, he's right there. He's rooting for Portugal. I know that because like, he loves Ronaldo. I think it's fun because if everyone's rooting for the same team, you know, but like there's a bit of banter like, with like all the players and all, like everyone's rooting for different teams. Sohail.
8: I'm from India and Morocco. I was born in Canada. For sure want Canada to win, but Morocco for sure. I think they have a really good chance. My dad really loves the team. I think he's like probably Morocco's biggest fan. Even at home when we're watching the game together, he's like screaming, jumping all over the place. Morocco, like when they score, they'll like, it's like a big celebration for them because like it's a Muslim country. They'll go to the corner and they'll like bow their heads like when you pray.
6: Do you ever do that?
8: I've never done that, but like...
7: He doesn't score, that's why he doesn't do it. he's a very strong Morocco fan. He unadded me for 2 weeks and he wouldn't talk to me because I was rooting against Morocco. But
6: he what to you?
7: He stopped talking to me for 2 weeks.
6: Is that seriously true?
8: Maybe. I just say like, I just unadded him on Snapchat, but like, well, if you're going to root against Morocco, you're going to root against me.
7: That was a good one.
8: Yeah, my passion for Morocco is really high and I hope they win the World Cup this year.
6: If you were giving him the silent treatment, it must have been kind of awkward on the field.
8: For sure, but he knew what was coming. Like,
1: ready? Hey, Ovechkin got it on three. 1, 2, 3, Ovechkin.
8: I'm not passing him the ball anymore.
6: Word.
8: I'm the best center back.
7: He is the best center back. That's my captain.
8: Assistant captain, but
7: he's like maybe fourth choice captain.
8: I'm actually second choice captain.
0: Some of the top soccer players and huge World Cup fans in Halifax. You know, there's a lot of running around on the pitch when you are a rising soccer star. What do those boys eat before practice? Our producer asked.
9: Popcorn, iced tea, a hot dog, cheeseburgers.
6: How many?
9: Two, and then ice cream.
0: Just a small lunch. In another international competition recently, Canada beat France over the weekend. No, not on the soccer pitch, but in the kitchen. A team of high schoolers from Winnipeg's Gordon Bell High School took home gold at the Table des Chefs Kitchen Brigade's international final in Paris, outcooking the locals from Nice. It is a massive win for the after-school program, which teaches youth essential culinary skills. In a moment, we'll speak with the Quebec celebrity chef Ricardo, spokesperson for this initiative. But first, we're joined by two of the champion chefs, 16-year-olds Avery Vansolkema and Matea Thiessen-Unger. They're in our Winnipeg studio. Good morning to you both.
10: Hi.
11: Good morning.
0: Avery, congratulations.
11: Thank you so much.
0: How does it feel to be called a champion?
11: It's pretty amazing. Winning in Montreal was amazing enough, you know, getting the Canadian title and then being flown out to Paris and being able to defeat a city known for their food in a cooking competition was just incredible.
0: Mateo, what was it like in Paris?
3: It was so much fun. Mm. Yeah, we got to see a lot of cool things, meet some awesome people, and I feel like the team just bonded overall.
0: And you won.
3: Yes.
0: You were out with this was on a barge under the Eiffel Tower, is that right?
3: Yeah, that's right.
0: What was it like?
3: So cool. It was very hot cooking outside. As you know, the weather in Paris was like over 30 degrees each day.
0: Yeah.
3: But, you know, it was very pretty, and it was so cool to be able to cook under the Eiffel Tower.
0: That's amazing. Avery, describe this competition. How does it work?
11: So for our international final, all the ingredients are hidden from you before the competition starts. And when it does start, you get 5 minutes to prepare, take a look at all the different items they give you. They're just, you know, regular pantry items, but you don't know what you're going to get. And you must include one Canadian ingredient and one French ingredient. So some Canadian ingredients were like maple syrup, corn, and French had olives, Parmesan, goat cheese, stuff like that. And then you have an hour to prepare a dish, highlighting your French and Canadian ingredients to present to the judges.
0: And so what was your winning dish, Avery? What did you cook?
11: So we had pan-fried cod with maple-seared vegetables and potato chips, with Bermante, a butter sauce, pesto, and a carrot puree.
0: How did you decide, Matea, on what it was that you were going to cook? As Avery said, there's a bit of mystery to all of this. There's some things that you can bring or that you have to bring, but you kind of have to think about what you're going to make. How did you decide what you guys were going to cook?
3: Yeah, so it was a little unexpected, but we were actually able to make a last-minute call to our chef back in Winnipeg. And during the planning time, we showed him our ingredients. He helped us choose what we were going to use. And we've been in the competition a lot before, so we kind of have go-to recipes. And I think that helped us a lot to decide what we were going to make.
0: Just a guess, but was the maple, that was the Canadian element there? You brought some maple syrup?
3: Yeah, that's right.
0: Excellent. What sort of, you've been in these competitions before, Matea, so tell me about how you practice for something like this. How do you, it's like the Olympics, how do you train for a moment like this?
3: We really have our chef trainer to thank for all of the training. He teaches us ways that we can cook whatever mystery ingredients we get. For example, hard vegetables, we will usually turn it into a puree. Mm-hmm. Or whatever protein we get, we like to pan fry it. So it's just knowing these little tricks that really help us plan a dish.
0: So there are those techniques that if you see those hard vegetables, you know, you don't freak out. You're like, this is what I'm going to do. I know what to do with this.
3: Exactly.
0: Avery, how do you stay calm? Because it's timed, right? You have a certain amount of time to cook this.
11: Yeah, it is. You get, it's an hour and 5 minutes.
0: Mm-hmm.
11: First 5 minutes is planning, and the rest you have to cook. Two or three plates, depending on what the judges want. I would say the easiest way to stay calm is just to focus on what you're doing. You know, in this competition, for example, we had a scare when we were making our butter sauce. The pan was too hot when we put our oil and butter in, and it totally exploded. The pan was popping and sizzling, and it was really scary, and we lost a lot of points for it. But in the moment, you can't think about that. You just gotta keep on moving. If it's really bad, you just laugh it off, turn off the heat, and keep on moving.
0: When you're doing this, I mean, are there things that you're thinking about that you have to focus on? You want the dish to be delicious, but does it all need to be prepared at the same time? What to you is the most pressing kind of obstacle that you have to overcome in doing this?
11: We have a lot of practice doing this because we've done it so much. We were competing last year as well. But I would say for us, we choose to do a lot of different techniques and a lot of different things in our dish. We make many different types of sauces. We had, you know, three different sauces this competition, as well as, you know, potato chips and glazed vegetables. So just finding the right time to do each of these is especially difficult, especially considering this competition, we had no oven and only two burners to work with.
0: Mateo, why did you want to do this? How did you fall into this world, and why did you want to get involved in this?
3: Yeah, so I actually joined the program last year, and I had just heard about it through school.

0: But before joining, I had been baking as a hobby, and I'd also been cooking a little bit. So I thought this was a good opportunity to, you know, expand my cooking skills. And yeah, it just sounded like a lot of fun.
1: Did you grow up in a house where there was a lot of, you were encouraged to cook, or how did you end up falling in love with food?
0: Yeah, so my parents believe that cooking is a very important life skill. So
1: they're right.
0: Yeah. When I was about 10, I think, they said I had to start making dinner once a week I could learn this life skill. And I would say it's helped me a lot.
1: When they announced that you had won and that you had beat this team from Nice. Nice, to your point, Avery, is one of the great food cities in Europe. What was your reaction?
2: I was really happy. It was a little bit funny because we were in Paris and none of us know French. They announced it in French. So we had to wait a second for our translator to get the message through to us. But once we heard it was happening, we were incredibly happy. Last year, we made it to the same spot. We were competing internationally and we lost. So just to be able to reclaim that against, you know, one of the most famous culinary cities in the world.
1: So I mentioned him in the introduction. Ricardo is one of Quebec's best-known chefs, former TV host, cookbook author, spokesperson for Le Tablier des Chefs, which runs the Kitchen Brigade program, and he's been listening in. Ricardo, good morning to you.
3: Good morning to you all.
1: When you listen to these young people talk about winning, and just also just talk about their love of cooking, I mean, what goes through your mind?
3: I still have like goosebumps when I hear it and I see this, because it's exactly what we were dreaming of when we created this non-profitable organization. It's about self-esteem. It's about giving back. It's about learning. It's about realizing when you're looking for who you're going to be, what you are going to do for a living. Mm-hmm. When you start your life, you're in high school, everyone, generation to generation, we're just a big question mark looking for answers. And when we started this program, we were only in difficult school where it's socially, economically, it was tough. Now we are in overturned 350 schools in the country. And all of a sudden, it shows them that, hey, it doesn't matter where you're from, what's your language, what's your religion, what's your color. You can be who you want to be in this country. You can change your life, but then you change your community, you change your country. And these kids, when I was looking at them, I was giving interviews to other radios and TV in Montreal and Toronto, and I was saying, look at them. They are what our politicians should be. They're managing problems. They're not screaming. They're organized. They're helping each other out. They know their forces. They know where they need help. And it's so much, I'd say, powerful. It's beautiful to look at them doing this. And again, self-esteem.
1: Just explain how the program works. As you mentioned, it's in, 350 schools. About 100,000 people have gone through this. Mm-hmm. How does it work?
3: We have two big pillars. One is feeding people in need. So by recovering surplus food from hotels and restaurants, institutions, big stadiums, we do that through Canada. And this food that before was going to garbage is now redistributed. We're talking tons of food to all sort of charity program across the country. Then it's educating the next generation. We know they need to be able to cook for themselves something healthy, affordable meals, develop long life food skills, be able to read a label, to go to a grocery store and to know what to choose and why they want to pick it. And then when you are around the table, we know that all of a sudden, especially in schools and in cities like Toronto, Montreal, Winnipeg, Calgary, where the new immigration, the new Canadians are arriving, what better place than learning, playing, eating together, learning how to cook, to discover, I mean, people that are different than you, but who are seeking the same thing as you. I mean, being listened, to be able to love and to be loved. There's so many things we transfer through these classes.
1: Can you explain, and it was interesting, Mateo's parents.

0: parents talked about this, that learning how to cook is a life skill. And I agree mm-hmm. with that. I think it's really important. But we live in a time now where you don't have to. You can get, you know, your breakfast yeah. can be grab and go. You can eat as you're walking or you're on the subway or you're in a car and people order you Uber Eats. It just delivers to your house and somebody knocks on the door and you get a paper bag and bring it into your home. What is the value of learning how to cook? Make the pitch for learning how to cook.
1: Well, when you learn how to cook, not only are you going to be able to be in a healthier position in your life, but more than that, all the numbers are there. People are cooking, who are eating together, have a better life, happier, less violence, a bigger revenue, and you are less in need for any social security or health or anything like that. Your couple is going to be happier. Whatever your couple is going to be. I mean, there's only good things. And through food, you're learning math. You're learning science. You're learning English. A comma, a dot in a line. You need to know how to read to be able to cook properly. So many people, they call me, especially guys, I'd say, I've tried the recipe, but I did this and this and that. Yeah, of course it didn't work. You didn't read it properly. Well, read it properly. And these kids, they learn how to do that. When you want to double, they didn't mention it, but when they give the advice to the teams before, they know they have to prepare like four plates. They have to sometimes double, divide, add. So there's a lot of skills around that. And more than that, I'd say even democracy is there. This 5 minutes where you are on a tremendous pressure. You have to decide where you're going to aim this recipe. How are you going to battle this? You have to listen and vote and then take a stand and say, this is where we're going. But each competition I see, sometimes it doesn't go as it was planned. All of a sudden, in a fraction of time, you have to take a decision again. And if a team is happy and working well together, they have better chances to win. And this is what they do. They learn how to work in the society when they have a class, where you have fun. And sometimes in certain schools in Toronto or Montreal where there's problems, you know, kids are fighting. There's not kids anymore. It's almost like adults problem where this is no Walt Disney World. But after a year or two of cooking together, they won't be baby best friends, but they realize they're aiming for the same goal in life. And that for an adult who's aiming, you know, a balance in our society when there's so much hatred right now, I think food can change things. And it starts in your house. And remember, when you cook with your family, when you eat together, eventually you'll have a friend. You cross the street and you will have a meal in front of your house. But all of a sudden you will discover, oh my God, it's different. They're not having the same food. And you come back and you will share this with your family. All of a sudden you open your eyes on the world. And this is what we want to do. We want to open their eyes on everything. They're capable of. They will be the next generation of Canadians. They will have to solve problem. We don't know how. And I think that one recipe at a time, we can have a better Canada.
0: It's amazing that this is done in schools because I'm old enough to remember, and it still exists in some schools, but I had a home economics course where I had to in and we went in and we learned how to cook in the classroom, in school. Mm-hmm. That was part of the grade. And you don't have that kind of across the spectrum anymore. But is that something that you want back in schools? Is the ability to learn in class?
1: It should be. I worked for the last 8 years of creating the new school this new school model for Quebec. And we realized that, I mean, nowadays, the knowledge is at the tip of your finger. What they will need is they will need to learn how to work together. And sports and cooking and eating, even gardening, we can see this in Toronto, Montreal, is one of the skills that will help them solve different problems eventually. And just for that, we should bring back, you know, food. And we have to know that almost

0: one, it's th almost 30% of Canadians will have food problems in their lives. And it's a huge number in a rich country as ours. And knowing how to cook when things are tough is very important. To go to some kids, they have to go prepare the meal for their family in the convenience store. And it's not the best place to have the best deals and everything. So these classes have nutrition. They've talked about it. We teach them how to balance a plate and not according to marketing, according to health and nutritionists across the country. So, and so it's beautiful to see them be better than us adults. And they're just starting their lives.
1: Matea, you are now a champion in the kitchen. And so what happens now? You love to cook. Do you want to end up cooking in restaurants? What do you want to do with not just your winning, but your love of food?
2: Yeah, I mean, it's obviously a huge honor for me and like just a huge achievement. So I'm really happy that my passion for food has paid off and this is what has come of it. However, I don't think I'll be pursuing a career in food. But I will say that the program has taught me many life skills related to cooking.
1: Avery, what about for you? Where do you see this taking you?
3: It's hard to say. I think cooking is really amazing just as a life skill, but also being around my chef trainer and other chefs I've met through the program, it's a really cool and amazing job. So I'm not quite sure yet, but it's an option for sure, and after this trip, seeing where it can take me, it'll always be at the front of my mind.
1: Ricardo, just last word to you. One of the great pleasures in life is cooking food for somebody else. You can cook for yourself, but if you cook something for somebody and you serve it to them, I mean, it's like an act of love in some ways, right?
0: It's a pure act of love.
1: Yeah.
0: And even though cooking is very important, I always say, remember one thing. Cooking the food is just the excuse to be together. I'd say to spend time with people we love, that we choose, and it doesn't matter at the end what we eat, but we have to eat it with people. And what's beautiful about this team from Winnipeg is that they were the underdogs. When you talk about and you think about, you know, like fancy food and a capital of foodies, you're not thinking Winnipeg, but they won in Montreal and then in Paris. They were probably thinking, the Parisian, that, oh, we're going to win. It's a team from so far away in Canada. But at the end, again, I had shivers and goosebumps saying, hey, never, never underestimate kids anywhere in the country because they are fantastic and they have these skills that they can learn in a couple of classes. I mean, they're not trained chef. They're kids who are having classes after school and put their passion to this and to see the bright eyes of their parents, so proud of them. I'm so happy. It's 20 years I'm doing this, and it's the most beautiful, rewardful thing that I do in my life is to see these young future Canadians do something with their lives and to see how happy they are by winning every day, just cooking together.
1: That's fabulous. They might think of Winnipeg as the food capital of Canada. Who knows? Maybe now that there's champions from Winnipeg might take that mantle.
0: They have changed the game.
1: Ricardo, it's really good to talk to you again. Thank you very much.
0: Thank you so much. Have a beautiful day.
1: And Matea and Avery, congratulations and thanks again.
2: Yeah, thank you.
3: Thank you so much.
1: Ricardo is a spokesperson for La Table des Chefs, and Matea Thiessen-Unger and Avery Van Solkema make up part of the winning Kitchen Brigade team from Gordon Bell High School in Winnipeg. They just returned victorious from Paris and were in our Winnipeg studio. That's The Current for this Thursday, the 25th of June. CUE is up next on CBC Radio 1. Earlier this week, as you've been hearing, the music industry lost a legend, a giant, in Clive Davis. Producer and promoter helped launch musicians like Aretha Franklin, Janis Joplin, Bruce Springsteen. The list goes on and on and on. But Clive Davis may be best remembered for his discovery of Whitney Houston. This is Whitney Houston to send us on our way. Turn this up. I'm Matt Galloway. You're listening to The Current. We'll talk to you tomorrow.

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1: If you haven't heard of Diljit Dosanjh yet, you will. He's a Punjabi singer and actor who became the first Punjabi artist to play Coachella, to sell out Madison Square Garden. He'll be here to tell you his incredible origin story and will break down why his outfit at the Met Gala made so much news around the world.
2: This is CBC News. Good morning. I'm Heather Wells in Winnipeg. At 10 o'clock, it's 19 degrees, lots of sunshine out there. We will see some clouds today, slight chance of showers, and a high of 24. It has been a long road to regulation, but now Manitoba's massage therapy is registered. After decades of work, it's now officially registered under the Regulated Health Professions Act. Tricia Wiedenbacher is Executive Director of the Massage Therapy Association of Manitoba. She says this will mean better protection for the public.
3: There's no rules as to who can call themselves a massage therapist. So for the public, they have to do their due diligence to find out, is the person properly trained? Are they affiliated with an association? Do they have appropriate liability insurance?
2: Wiedenbacher says there have been cases of sexual assault and fraud by people claiming to be massage therapists. Manitoba is among only a few provinces to register the profession. One in 10 Canadian ER patients waits more than 14 hours for care. A new report from the Canadian Institute for Health Information says it is the worst for people needing a hospital bed. Maureen Armstrong's 81-year-old mother spent more than 2 days stranded in a Windsor, Ontario emergency room this week.
4: Canada, that's supposed to be a healthcare country, that's supposed to take care of their people, and we pay taxes in order to do that, and nobody really minds that too much because we know that we're going to get the care that we deserve, but it's not happening.
2: Healthcare analysts say the delays are a system-wide issue. They say critical nursing shortages and a severe

0: Their lack of long-term care beds are to blame. Venezuela is reeling after being hit by two powerful earthquakes just seconds apart. Crews in Caracas have been working through the night, rescuing people trapped under rubble of collapsed buildings. There are more than 160 confirmed deaths. Officials warn that is likely to climb to the hundreds or thousands. The 7.2 and 7.5 magnitude quakes hit last evening just west of the capital, soon after acting President Delcy Rodriguez made a televised address to the nation.
1: This is an event with serious consequences that has particularly affected several states. We are now declaring a state of emergency as provided for in our constitution. In national unity, we will overcome this situation.
0: Many countries around the world are offering support in the rescue and humanitarian aid. Israel is accelerating forced evacuations of Palestinian families in East Jerusalem. The Israeli NGO warns it could lead up to the largest expulsion of Palestinians in the occupied territory since 1967. This year alone, 18 families have been evicted from their homes in Silwan, and several other homes are being demolished. More from Crystal Gamansing.
2: This house is not the stones for me.
3: Abdel Halim Shaludi's house backs onto the City of David National Park. It was claimed under Israel's absentee property law.
2: I never knew a house except this one.
3: His parents rented it in 1964. The owner died years ago. The state, he says, ordered him to pay 10 years worth of back rent or leave. Human Rights Watch recently noted the actions in Silwan, restating a 2024 International Court of Justice advisory opinion that practices, including forcible evictions and extensive demolitions in East Jerusalem, were contrary to Article 49 of the Fourth Geneva Convention.
2: I will walk out of here. I won't crawl.
3: His eviction deadline was Thursday, but says his family now has until Sunday to leave. Crystal Gamansing, CBC News, Silwan in occupied East Jerusalem.
0: And Western Europe is facing another sweltering day as its intense heat wave continues. France has been hit the hardest, with temperatures in some areas soaring to 45 or higher. The extreme weather is being blamed for more than 40 deaths. The mayor of Paris warns those numbers are expected to rise.
4: Oui, il y en a. Évidemment, la mortalité est en hausse, mais c'est pas à moi.
0: Emmanuel Grégoire urging people not to take risks. Forecast in Winnipeg today, it's not hot, but very warm and almost normal. A high today of 24. The normal high is 25. Mostly sunny, slight chance of showers. Same story in Brandon and Dauphin. 23 in Brandon, 25 in Dauphin. Flin Flon and the Paw heading to 26. 25 today for Thompson, and sunny and 15 in Churchill. 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
5: I'm Tom Power. Welcome to Q. You're about to hear something pretty rare. Diljit Dosanjh almost never does interviews in English, but he came into our studio in Toronto. If you don't know Diljit, he's one of the biggest artists on the planet right now. The first Punjabi artist to perform at Coachella, just sold out Madison Square Garden twice, about to headline Wembley Stadium. And his first international flight ever, by the way, was to Canada. In fact, Diljit will tell you about playing Vancouver steps away from where a ship of Punjabi immigrants was turned away from Canada over 100 years ago, and what he snuck into the Met Gala using Shakira as a distraction. Diljit Dosanjh coming up. Plus, you'll hear from a Canadian artist who's been carrying around songs he's written since 1972. He's 77 now, and he's putting them out. That's coming up on Q. So over the last few years, in case you haven't been paying too much attention to like the biggest trends in pop culture, let me fill you in. Punjabi music is everywhere. I mean, it's pretty likely that you already know that, because songs sung entirely in Punjabi are topping charts, racking up billions of streams, being played out of car windows all around the world, especially here in Canada. And really at the center of that phenomenon, like the way the Beatles were at the center of the British invasion, or like Madonna was at the center of 80s pop, the center of this phenomenon is a guy named Diljit Dosanjh. If you don't know him yet, I have to be honest, you probably will soon. I mean, mainly you'll know him soon because hopefully you stick around for the interview, but also because for decades, he's been a beloved figure in India and across the Punjabi diaspora, especially here in Canada. And now he's broken through to a completely different level. Just listen to this.

0: That is the song Vibe by Diljit Dosanjh. It's off his 2021 album Moonchild Era, an album that cemented him as an unstoppable force in music. His music has been streamed more than 10 billion times across platforms. His videos pull in hundreds of millions of views. He's selling out stadiums around the world in minutes. Universities are teaching courses about his impact, and cities are declaring days in his honor. Seriously, I can back that up. He played the Sky Dome, like the Rogers Center, when he played Toronto. You can take a course on him at the University of Toronto. And in Los Angeles, they just declared January 6, 2027, Diljit Dosanjh Day. So I'm excited for you to get to hear this. As you can tell, we're kind of excited too. And we were very interested to talk to Diljit Dosanjh because he might be one of the most influential people in music right now. And because he very rarely does interviews in English at all. So to sit down with him, much less for like an hour, was very special. If this artist, I should say, is new to you, Diljit Dosanjh, I still think you're going to find something special here and something familiar. He'll tell you about singing at weddings to make a living and what he snuck into the Met Gala using Shakira as a distraction. Anyway, here's my conversation with Diljit Dosanjh. Welcome to the show.
1: Thank you so much, sir. Thanks for having me. And you're looking beautiful, sir.
0: You know what? We should trade jackets afterwards.
1: Sure.
0: You know. How are you doing on this? You're on this massive tour. How's it going?
1: I'm blessed, sir. I'm blessed. I'm very good and rest properly, and I feel blessed.
0: How do you possibly rest when you're going this much as you're going?
1: Just a cold shower, and I'm.
0: Oh, yeah, really?
1: Yeah, and I'm okay.
0: I got friends like that, whereas I need like 6 or 7 hours sleep. If they get a shower, they're good.
1: Yeah. Like shower for me is like vacation, my pre-workout, everything. The cold shower is miracle.
0: How about before you go on stage? Like, do you have a ritual before you go on stage? Is there something you do every show before you go on?
1: A little bit of yoga, a little bit of stretching, and remembering the lyrics. And just boom, that's it.
0: What are you thinking about before you go on stage?
1: The people, the fans, they came and it's my duty. They're going home happily. So that's the only motto. And my whole team, that's the only motto, that our fans, their night is the best night.
0: Yeah. My friend used to say, it's night 19 for us, but it's night 1 for them.
1: Yes.
0: Yes. It's a real thing. Are you ever able to take a moment and recognize where you've come? Like, you just sold out Madison Square Garden 2 nights in a row. You're the first Punjabi artist to do that.
1: Yeah, best.
0: Do you think about that when you're on stage at all?
1: No, on stage is just music, sound. Sound is like God to me. Sound is everything to me. Through sound, I found God. So It's very pure moment when I was on stage. That moment was very pure.
0: I can understand that. I've had experiences like that too,
1: yes,
0: where I thought like any evidence I have of God or evidence of some sort of higher power in my life
1: like,
0: comes through the
1: sound.
0: Transcendence of the music that I've
1: it's
0: heard.
1: Sound.
0: Yeah.
1: We think it's like God is like big face, big arm, and the big guy.
0: White beard. Yeah.
1: But I think it's no shape. In our Gurbani, I belong to Sikh family. Uh-huh. In our Gurbani, it's written, Na roop, na rekh, na rang kich, trai gun te prab pin. He, she, them.
0: Mm-hmm.
1: Like he's beyond the shape, color, everything.
0: He or she or they transcends all that and can be found in the feeling you get in the transcendence through music.
1: Yeah, so sound is God for me.
0: What why do you think that? I don't know if you're the person to ask about this, or whether I should ask someone who's who teaches that university course
1: already,
0: or that university course about you. What I find really interesting is that your audience is filled with people who speak Punjabi, but also filled with people who don't, who may not understand the words that you're singing.
1: Music is universal language, 100%.
0: Mm-hmm.
1: We love Bad Bunny.
0: Mm-hmm.
1: We love Afro music. We love Latin music.
0: Mm-hmm.
1: Music has no language, so...

0: How was Coachella?
1: That was beautiful, beautiful. That's the long my wish list. Coachella is like, I saw one documentary, the Beyonce preparing the Coachella like 4 or 5 months. So that time in, I think 2000, is back 10, 15 years back maybe, if I'm not wrong. That time I'll think about this. One day I'll go Coachella, 100%.
0: Did you really have a wish list? Like, was Madison Square Garden on your wish list?
1: Yes. It's wish list is very long because I'm in the, like, life is a movie for me. Life is like a fair for me. Fair?
0: Yeah.
1: Mela, hana? Srimi? Yeah, fair for me. So I want to ride every... Kichu lenu ki kende?
0: Ride.
1: Yeah, I want to ride. You understand.
0: This whole time I spoke Punjabi, I just didn't want to let you know. I didn't. Yeah. This whole time I spoke.
1: Yeah, I want to ride every ride.
0: Well, I'm glad to cross one other thing off your wish list by being here on this show.
1: Oh, yeah. Yes.
0: I have a video I want to show you. Okay. Have a look at this.
1: Please, sir.
0: Can you tell us what we just saw?
1: Yes.
0: And what you said?
1: I said, if you don't understand me, it's okay. It's just a vibe. You just match the vibes. And Punjabis have arrived. Punjabi aage hoye. That, the line, it's not my line. It's every Punjabi's line. Punjabi aage hoye. I didn't think about this. I didn't plan this. And I didn't know about that line going to be huge after this.
0: Wait, why do you think that line that line got so huge after you said that?
1: I don't know. It's like maybe when you press someone so much.
0: When you oppress someone so much,
1: yeah,
0: when you
1: so
0: keep
1: much,
0: someone down. Yeah,
1: yeah. And one day he pop up and he said, I'm here, bro.
0: Yeah.
1: So it's like that's that feeling.
0: That must have been gratifying to see that line take off all over the world.
1: Yes, 100%. And it's not, now it's not my line. It's my community line.
0: So let's listen to some music right now. Take a look.

0: In this song, the guy said, I have a court case. I already won, but I lose my heart for you.
1: Hmm.
0: I love you.
1: It's a love song.
0: It's a love song, yes.
1: here's a question I have about that song. Okay. So one of the instruments I heard there in that song is the tumbi.
0: Tumbi, yeah.
1: You know, really, for people who don't know, really important instrument.
0: Yeah, tumbi, tol, yeah.
1: In Punjabi folk music and classical music.
0: And el goze.
1: And El Ghazi in there as well. Yeah, and also Tar Shanai.
0: Yeah. It's called Ravan Hathi too.
1: One of the, if I'm not mistaken, one of the most important Thumbi players is from your area of
0: From
1: Punjab, right?
0: Yes.
1: Lal Chand Yamlajan.
0: Oh, thank you so much, sir. Thank you. You said the name. Thank you so much.
1: Why does that invoke something to you when I say the name?
0: He's God. He actually started the Punjabi music.

0: when he traveled to different places to sing, he got the big tanpura. You saw tanpura?
1: Yeah.
0: That's a big one.
1: Yeah.
0: So he don't have the ride to go everywhere. So he walked three hours, 4 hours.
1: Yeah.
0: So that tanpura is too heavy. So one day he thought, if I do the shorter version of this tanpura, mm-hmm. how it sounds. So accidentally and obviously maybe proper thought, he created the tumbi.
1: To be able to carry it around. To
0: yes,
1: be able to go.
0: Yes, that's the easy thing. Right? And he created the new instrument for Punjabi community, tumbi. He's a scientist. He was a scientist.
1: Yeah, I saw a video of you playing tumbi one time.
0: I did a film about Amar Singh Chamkila. That's a different guy. He was a legend. So he played tumbi too. So every old artist, Punjabi old artist, you have to know how to play the tumbi on stage.
1: So my question is, when I love that you, like, I love the reaction that I love older musicians too, and I love old music too, and I love the reaction that you had when I even said that artist's name, right? Do you think about those older artists that came before you, especially in Punjabi music, in the music that you're making? Are they on your mind?
0: Yes, 100%. When I was in Madison Square Garden on stage, I swear to my music, I feel like the Lal Chand Jamla Jatt, Amar Singh Chamkila, Sardul Sikandar, every big artist who started

0: and who did so much hard work for Punjabi music, they are with me. And in my heart, I say, Chamkila, please look at this Madison Square Garden through my eyes. Please look at this and feel that feel, bro. We are here.
1: I love that he says that. He said, I swear to God. He says, I swear to my music. Isn't that beautiful? I swear on my music. I'm Tom Power. You're listening to Q. You're in the middle of my conversation with Diljit Dosanjh, who we caught up with in the middle of his world tour. A very rare chance to sit down with this sort of global superstar who very rarely does interviews in English. Diljit says he always knew two things, that he'd be famous and that one day Punjabi music would be everywhere around the world. He was certainly right on both counts. But before we get into all that, I wanted to know what life was like for him just growing up. And this story, I'd heard that he ran away from home when he was a little kid because of a girl. What was your life like growing up in Punjab?
0: Amazing.
1: As a kid, when you were a little kid?
0: I feel blessed from day one.
1: Yeah.
0: Yes.
1: But like before you, because the story I want to tell is when you were 10, you went to the city, right?
0: Yes. My family sent me to the city with my relatives. That time I don't want to go, but I don't have choice that time.
1: Because before that you were a kid. You were just a kid in school.
0: Yes.
1: I heard this great story that you confessed your love for a girl in school.
0: Shit. Yes. Sorry.
1: And she. Oh, sheesh. She called your phone, and you had to pack. You packed two bananas and hit the road. Is what I heard.
0: Yes, sir.
1: Do you mind? Do you mind telling the story?
0: Oh my God! I don't know. Maybe it's, in the English, maybe the story gonna be.
1: No, yeah. I got it.
0: So in third grade, boys in the school, they said, "You like any girl?" I said, "Yes, I like this girl." And they said, "Go and tell her that you're gonna marry with her." I went to her and said, "I'm gonna marry with you." And she said, okay. But when the school starts, she was crying. Her
1: story of my life, by the way. Yeah.
0: Her friends tell her, then now you have to leave your house and go to Diljit's house. And you're going to leave your parents now in the third grade. So in the first grade, the ma'am came in the class and said, why are you crying? And she said, I have to marry with Diljit and I have to go with his house now. So who told you? Diljit. Oh, Diljit, come here. My God, ask your parents to meet me. So next day, I don't went to the school. I said, my tummy is so hurting. I don't want to go. I said, okay. Then I thought my life is over. Then I packed the fruits and with the bicycle, and I thought I have to leave the house now. Then one of my villagers, he said, where are you going? He said, so go back to your house. He's like, so back to my house.
1: I'm glad you made it home. Yeah. I'm glad you did all right. She missed out, by the way.
0: She was very beautiful.
1: So when you went to your uncle's.
0: Yes.
1: When you were going to the Gurdwara there, you were playing tabla and harmonium. Is that right?
0: Yes, sir.
1: Was that your first introduction to music?
0: No, I loved music before then. Playing music, yes, after 11. But in my school, before 11, everybody's saying, he's artist. So I don't have any choice in my mind. Okay, I'm artist.
1: How did they know you were an artist?
0: Because one time my teacher, he wrote a poem. So he said, if anybody learn this poem quickly, you don't need to do this class. So I learned quickly. I want to get out from the class. So when I sang, he said, oh, your voice is good. So you're artist. Well, very good. I'm artist. Okay, then. It's easy. I don't need to study, and I'm artist now.
1: Did it feel different when you were singing in the Gurdwara? Did it feel a different vocation? Did you feel a different sort of sense of purpose around your singing when you started singing and playing tabla and playing harmonium in the Gurdwara?
0: Yeah, when I went to my uncle, he's on a religious path, so I play tabla there. So I thought this is my journey for the music. I thought this is the journey in my music. I have to play tabla now from now. But slowly, after 2-3 years, singing is my passion. So I start singing again.
1: And with singing the...
0: Yeah, Shabad Kirtan.
1: Shabad Kirtan. Was there a part of you that was going to, okay, I'm going to sing that music?
0: Yes. I thought now my life is Shabad Kirtan. But because I was in school, 10th grade, so I'm a little naughty guy too. So slowly I learned that I'm not that good.

0: I'm a naughty one. So I have to go to the cultural activity more than the religious one.
1: Talk to me about, I read that you wanted to be famous. That was something you really wanted.
0: Yes, from
1: you
0: day
1: wanted
0: one,
1: to be
0: sir.
1: Rich and famous.
0: Yes, from day one.
1: Why?
0: I don't know. That's that feeling in my side. Everybody knows me and I don't know anybody. This is my feeling from day one. Later on, now I know this nothing matter, but that feeling from day one in my mind when I was a child.
1: Let's talk about that, because I read about that you really specifically wanted to be, and I understand wanting wealth. It's a thing that can be instilled.
0: Yeah, because I came from a poor family, right?
1: Yeah.
0: It's like below average family.
1: Yeah.
0: And if you ill, then we don't have money to go to the doctor.
1: Yeah, if you get sick,
0: Don't get sick.
1: Because
0: we don't have money.
1: Yeah.
0: Mm. So I thought, okay, the money thing is important.
1: Mm-hmm.
0: We don't have money. So maybe on that note, I thought, okay, I got the money. I got the money.
1: And then you knew you wanted to be famous. And I love that second thing you said. You said, I want everyone to know me, but I don't know anyone.
0: Yes.
1: What does that second part mean?
0: Like if you're so famous, you're not going to know everyone, right? I don't know. From day one, that's the term in my mind.
1: Yes. Yeah, already. Let's listen to some more music. How about that?
0: Yes, sir. Watch out, man. Watch out. Dill G coming, man. Oh, word. They say he the GOAT. He all the way champion. Yeah, dog. He killing the game. Dill G.

0: That is GOAT by Diligy Dessange, my guest today. 212 million streams on Spotify, 400 million views on YouTube. Before all of this success and all these big streaming numbers, you made your living as a wedding singer. Is that right?
1: Yes.
0: Tell me about what it's like to be a wedding singer.
1: It's amazing. It's so much money in that field.
0: Yeah, how did you get into it? How did you?
1: My album came in 2002.
0: Yeah.
1: And the four or five people came to my company and said, we want to book this guy. It's a birthday party. And I was like, no, I don't want to go on a birthday party. So I don't have choice to decide because I was in the contract that time. I was so dumb. I don't know. I'm a singer now. From where I get the money? So when they gave me money, I was, oh my God, this is the path.
0: So you start making money as a singing at weddings and
1: yes,
0: singing at birthdays.
1: Yes,
0: and that kind of stuff.
1: That is like addiction. I don't say no to anybody. If someone says 10,000 rupees, okay. 5,000 rupees, okay. 15,000 rupees, okay. I don't say no to anybody. I go everywhere, day, night.
0: So what happened? Like, what happened that you're not doing that now?
1: My senior artists from my field, they didn't like I do too much shows.
0: Mm-hmm.
1: Then I thought, oh my God, you guys think that if I'm not doing wedding songs, I'm done?
0: Mm-hmm.
1: Nah, bro. Because I love Michael Jackson. I was in the wedding show and I was watching Michael Jackson. And everybody's saying, you mad, bro. Punjabi music not going to go on this level.
0: Did you see it? Did you see that it can?
1: Yeah.
0: No, back then, when the people were saying 100%, Punjabi music will never...
1: 100%. I can see that time too. I said, no, bro. If he done this, I have to do this now. Michael Jackson is my inspiration. So then I said, okay, I'm going to do the wedding shows. I'm going to start my concerts now. And I'm going to plan the concerts now.
0: What were those first shows like in Canada? Because Canada was your first international flight, right?
1: Yes, Toronto. First time I saw.
0: Welcome back. What do you remember about it?
1: It's so clean.
0: Yeah.
1: Yeah, that time I said, oh my God. Enna clean bhi hundi hai. So.
0: How was the show in 2005?
1: Amazing.
0: Was there many people there?
1: It's a fair.
0: Yeah.
1: Yeah. So it's already, people already there. It's not for me. Uh-huh. It's already there. So I just sing and they like it.
0: That must have been an important moment to know that you
1: very, very important,
0: and,
1: very important.
0: And play this thing. I didn't know.
1: That time I was feeling I'm international now, but that was funny. But that's a good kick for me.
0: I mean, Punjabi music has become so massive all over the world, but especially here in Canada. That song we just heard, Goat, Karan Aujla, who I've spoken to before.
1: Yes, yes.
0: I heard that he told me that he wrote that in like part of that. It was like 10 seconds. He told me he wrote that.
1: I don't know about 10 seconds. Maybe he know about 10 seconds. I don't know about that. He sent me the track and I already

0: okay singer, but
1: what did you see? You told me earlier, you said people are going to say to me, Punjabi music is never going to be that big like Michael Jackson in America.
0: Yes,
1: and you
0: said, because there is no example there.
1: And you said you saw it. How did you know?
0: I know. Sometimes you know.
1: Yeah.
0: Tomorrow is going to be rainy day. You feel that?
1: Yeah.
0: Yeah, right?
1: So you just felt like, hey, I know this music. I know that this music can get this big.
0: 101%.
1: Isn't that interesting, though?
0: Yes.
1: What is that?
0: That's called gut feeling.
1: Yeah.
0: Yeah, you can say gut feeling.

Gulabi Pug, one of Diljit's biggest hits ever off his 2018 album, Roar. Before that, you heard the first part of my conversation with Diljit Dosanjh. Coming up, he's going to tell you what it's like to go to the Met Gala and what he snuck in there using Shakira as a distraction, and what it meant to play a sold-out show in Vancouver near the port where hundreds of people from Punjab

0: This is a news update on CBC Radio 1, 89.3 FM and 990 AM. Good morning. I'm Heather Wells in Winnipeg. At 10:30, it is 20 degrees, 19 right now in Brandon, and it is 22 in Thompson. After decades of lobbying government, massage therapy is now a regulated health profession in Manitoba. It's been a long road since the Massage Therapy Association was formed back in the early 70s. Up until now, anyone could call themselves a massage therapist. Tricia Weidenbacher is the executive director of the association and says there have been cases of sexual assault and fraud in the past. 6 weeks after a windstorm clogged rural drains with tons of dirt and debris, the Reeve of Montcalm says they are far from dug out. Paul Gilmore says only a quarter of the work is done, and more rain slows things down, floods fields, and turns all that dirt in the ditches into mud. Gilmore says Montcalm needs $2 million in provincial disaster financial assistance to dig out of its financial hole. Manitoba Public Insurance is opening a second hail response center. It opens today at the Main Street Service Center after a storm earlier this month resulted in the highest number of claims ever received related to a single weather event. So far, MPI has received more than 25,000 claims related to the June 9th storm. Your next news at 11.
1: I'm Tom Power. You're listening to Q. Coming up, you're going to hear from a Canadian artist who's been carrying around songs he's written since 1972. He's 77 now. He's putting them out, and they're great. So stick around for that. But right now, you're in the middle of my conversation with Diljit Dosanjh, who is possibly just one of the biggest stars in the world right now. In the first part of our conversation, he was telling you how he went from being a wedding singer to selling at stadiums all around the world, and how everybody around him told him it would never be possible. He's now at the heart of a Punjabi music explosion, which is happening all over the world. I would say especially here in Canada. So in the next part of our conversation, you're going to hear us get into one of the biggest shows and most meaningful shows he's ever played. It's in Vancouver, near the port, where not that long ago, hundreds of Punjabi folks were turned away from Canada. He'll tell that story. He'll also tell you two great Met Gala stories. But first, we start with another song that captures what Diljit Dosanjh does so well, taking Punjabi music and pushing it into a whole new territory.

0: Ghost. This one a little bit more Afrobeaty to me, a little bit more R&B. How did people first react when you started mixing Punjabi music with different styles of music?
1: I think it's the same, because music have no language. So one song, Afro song, is going crazy in India. And I thought, if this beat they like, then let's make a Punjabi song on that beat.
0: Did anyone say, don't do it?
1: Yeah, first week, or maybe first 10, 15 days, people will say, no, this is not Punjabi music. No, what you're doing? This is different. This is, no, that's not the old feeling, bro. This and then after 15, 20 days, they're used to it.
0: Yeah. I mean, I get this. I'm like, I'm a musician too, and I know that. And I play traditional music from where I'm from,
1: you know,
0: like folk music and fiddle and accordion and all that stuff. And I know that when you add bass back where I'm from, like you add bass and you add drums, there's a section of people who's going to say not only can you not do that, but no one's going to like it.
1: Yes. But the motto is to push the Punjabi music more. Okay, we push with the Afro music, but when the time came, we add the tol and tumbia and algoze on it, like we did in the morning.
0: Yeah.
1: So it's just the motto is to push the Punjabi music more and more. That's why I tried different.

0: I want to talk about the Met Gala. What do you remember from going to the Met Gala?
1: Met Gala was in my wish list too.
0: Really?
1: Yes, yes, yes. So
0: written down, was this written down somewhere?
1: No, in my mind.
0: Okay, okay.
1: Yeah, there's so much in my mind.
0: I heard a great story. I don't know if you can tell it about you. You had to get your kirpan into the...
1: Oh, yes. That was a bit controversial, maybe.
0: Is that too controversial to tell?
1: Maybe some people don't like this, but yes. They didn't allow me to bring my kirpan there. Yeah. So that's a weapon for them. But my look is with the kirpan.
0: Yeah, and it's not a... I mean, it's... They perceived it as a weapon.
1: Yes.
0: Because they don't understand the history.
1: So... I behind Shakira and too much metal in her dress.
0: Yeah.
1: So I said to them, okay, I didn't take the kirpan with me in the party, but let me do a photos on the carpet. They said, yeah, you can before the security check. Like, okay. Then Shakira went to the security and no other girl want to go behind her because she's a big, big, big star.
0: Yeah.
1: Right? The photographer clicked Shakira, not you.
0: Yeah.
1: I thought, this is my moment if I go with her.
0: Both the metal in her dress,
1: yes,
0: in security,
1: yes,
0: and also by like the photographs.
1: Yes, yes.
0: This is what you wore to the
1: Met Gala. Yes, yes. I put kirpan under the robe and went there. Yeah.
0: Can you tell me more about what you're wearing?
1: Yeah, this look is inspired from the Maharajas from India. I won the Cartier necklace, but I know they have... necklace that time in the UK museum. I didn't get that, but in India they designed this. So this is moon, this is sun, yin and yang, and maybe Unison and Shiva Shakti. And that's my turban, obviously. And behind this is...
0: Yeah, so they're...
1: Oh, yes.
0: That's
1: the best part, sir. That's the best part.
0: Tell people what we're looking at.
1: So this is Gurmukhi. This is Punjab's map.
0: Mm-hmm.
1: And this is Gurmukhi, Punjabi, our language.
0: What does it say?
1: It's Uda, Ada, Edi, Sasaha, like A, B, C,
0: okay,
1: D,
0: the alphabet.
1: The alphabet,
0: okay.
1: Yes.
0: Yeah, yeah, yeah, yeah.
1: When this idea came in my mind, I was crying. Oh my God, I'm not going alone. The Punjabi alphabet's going with me. Punjab is going with me. And this emotion is going with me. That's more important.
0: What emotion?
1: Punjabi aage hoye, that same emotion. When I did Coachella, one of my friends said, you know this, in the history, this is first time anybody in singing in Punjabi on the Coachella stage.
0: Mm.
1: This is a big moment for us. You don't realize. But I know. So that's the same moment. The Punjabi dress, Punjabi alphabet going on the world stage. That's a big thing for us.
0: So you wanted to do it. You wanted to wear the Punjabi map on your back and put the alphabet. It's not just I'm here.
1: Punjabi, we are here. We are here now. We came from very small villages.

0: is, but we are here now.
1: I mean, that is so clear when we look at the show you did in Vancouver, which you broke the record for the biggest show by a Punjabi artist outside of India. You played at a stadium that in Vancouver that took place not far from a really important site in Indian and Canadian history, the Komagata Maru incident, also known as Guru Nanak Jahaz.
0: Guru Nanak Jahaz, yes.
1: Tell me about where you were and what you remember about the show.
0: After the show, one old guy, the Punjabi old guy, he knows some of my team members. And he said, I want to talk to Diljit. So one of my friends, he said, some old guy want to talk to you. He's very old and you have to talk with him. So he called me and I picked the call and he said, you know where your show is? Yes, in the stadium. He said, it's 2 kilometers away. When our people came first time in Vancouver, the Kamangata Maru Guru Nanak Jaj, they didn't allow us to enter in the Canada. And you were with 55,000 Punjabis that day.
1: Let me explain that. So in 1914, so over 100 years ago,
0: yes, sir,
1: 376 people from Punjab, most of them Sikhs, were denied entry into Canada.
0: Yes, sir.
1: The ship, the Komagata Maru, was a decommissioned Japanese ship.
0: Yes.
1: It was stranded for months. Passengers faced starvation and an illness. It was only due to the kindness of Punjabi people who were already in Vancouver who were bringing out,
0: yes,
1: this part blows my mind,
0: yes,
1: were bringing out supplies,
0: yes,
1: that people were able to stay alive and the boat ended up turning around.
0: Yes, sir.
1: So this older person knew that history, or this older person who told you about it, who was this older person who talked to you?
0: He's a doctor from Vancouver.
1: Yeah.
0: I know about the Kamangata Maru incident. I know about the Guru Nanak Jaz, but I didn't realize that day. He put that in me that you were with the 55,000 people enjoying Punjabi music. This is not your win. This is our win. Now we are here. Punjabi aage hoye.
1: So when you've been back to Vancouver since?
0: Yes.
1: Did you feel it differently?
0: Yeah, 100% differently. From that day, I feel differently. Then when we booked again the Vancouver Stadium, that feeling was in my mind. And even now, this is real Punjabi aage hoye.
1: Punjabi Agave. Punjabis, we are here.
0: We're, yes, here, sir. We are here now.
1: Hey, my Punjabi's getting better.
0: Well, yes, you are Punjabi now.
1: Thank you, buddy. Thank you, buddy. I've always wanted someone to say that to me. Hey, man, so lovely to meet you.
0: Thank you, sir.

I don't know if we have it, if we'll put it out another time, but after the interview was over, I taught Diljit a couple of Newfoundland expressions. So it was fun to learn some Punjabi and also hear Diljit Dosanjh go, yes, bye. Diljit Dosanjh and J Balvin there with Senorita. Before that, my conversation with Diljit Dosanjh. His latest album, Aura, and his newest EP, The Call of Punjab, are out everywhere now. He'll be headlining Wembley Stadium in London, in the UK, not Ontario, this September 12th.

Maybe you've had this experience. You pull out an old box filled with notebooks from like your younger years. Maybe it was a time where you were writing some poetry, or maybe you were sketching a little bit, and you flip through the pages, you think, you know, that was pretty good. I should have done something with that talent. George E. Siwi is proof that it's never too late to pick those ideas back up again. George is a well-respected historian. Most of his academic life, he's focused on indigenous history. He himself is a descendant.

descendant of the Huron Wendat. In 1991, he was the first Indigenous Canadian to receive a PhD, a doctorate of history. He's taught in universities in Montreal, Ottawa, Regina. And as to hear, that academic life was no accident. His parents from an early age made it clear they expected George to change what was written in history books about Indigenous peoples in Canada, and he did just that. Now George is in his 70s. After he retired, he had a bit more time to step away from academia and to dig into some of those old notebooks, as well as boxes of old cassettes. What he found were songs that he wrote and recorded over the decades, going all the way back to 1972. They're in English, French, Huron Wendat. Let me play a little bit of one.

0: And now he has released a record of these songs. New recordings for the most part, but every now and then, elements of the original recordings in there too. Like a bit of a time capsule or like a time quilt. Let me write that down as a good CBC Jim show. George spoke with Q guest host Garvia Bailey about the album. She started by asking him when music first entered his life.
1: Music was my first love. When I was very small, very young, I used to like music so much that my mother thought that I would one day become the next or the future Félix Leclerc. Mm. He was very popular in the province of Quebec. But I was able to sing a few songs when I was four to 5 years old. And so anyway, my mother had that idea that I would maybe would incline for music in my life, and which I did very, very much. I was in history and Aboriginal things in general. They were always there, always all around me, because my four grandparents were all status Huron people.
2: Mm-hmm.
1: And they were my two grandfathers were hunters, and I was very much inside the culture. But I sort of branched out and became more interested in music.
2: I wonder, because it seems that, like you said, music is your first love, but you've had such an incredibly rich academic career. So what was it about the idea of academics that drew you that into that direction for so much of your life?
1: I was surrounded by my own culture, my own philosophy, our own spirituality, and we were much in the minority. My two parents were traditional, mm-hmm. and so were my grandparents, it was put on my young shoulders that I had to write other history books one day.
2: Mm.
1: And, you know, because the first experience at school, I was very young when I started school. I was not even 5 years old. And first experience was difficult because the nuns, they did their best.
2: Mm.
1: But they told us that our ancestors were not really adequate as people. They were waiting for the French to come and rescue them and to make better people or even more human than we were before. So I was very, very young. I was thrown into that struggle. And my mother and my father were very traditional. They were very good parents, even though they had a lot of problems, as you can learn when you read my work. This alcoholism was present in our family, but the flame that we had to carry, the truth of about our people, that was put on me, that was put on my shoulders when I was very young. And very shortly before my father passed away, about 20 years after, I was able to show him some texts

0: that I had published in some school books in Quebec. And I asked him if he remembered when I was very young. I was not quite 6 years old. And he said, you have to write some other history books one day. So he said, yeah, I remember.
1: Wow. Wow. I wonder about the link between telling the stories through history, as you've done as an academic, and then telling them through song as an artist. Is there a clear link to you, to these two disciplines that you practice?
0: Most of my songs are really separate from the language of academy, of science. I write for children.
1: Okay.
0: I have many songs for children. There are mainly, I think, three or four of them on the album. One of them is The Eyes of a Child. I wrote that song for my godchild, my sister's son, first son. His father is Cree, and he has a Dakota name, Ableza, the one who sings through things. So I was chosen by my sister to be his godfather. So it was a great, great honor for me, even though there was no church ceremony necessarily involved in there. But the whole family was very honored by that song. But anyhow, this context of this song is to send my nephew, my newborn nephew and godchild, on a good path, you know, on a spiritual path, to recognize the things that make us live.
1: Yeah.
0: You know, the wind, the water, the earth, all the things that make us human.
1: Yeah.
0: And happy to be human.

George E. Seawee there with a song called The Eyes of a Child from his album For All Tomorrows, which is out now. You can get it on Bandcamp. You can buy it on iTunes. You can stream it wherever you get your music. Before that, you heard George speaking with Q guest host Garvia Bailey. I'm Tom Power. You're listening to Q. You may have heard our conversation earlier with the massive, gigantic, huge, spectacular, momentous, I'm trying to find other words, with the global superstar Diljit Dosanjh. Let me stay in the global superstar world here for a second, because last week we had a conversation with another one, Natalia Lafourcade. She is one of the most influential voices in Latin music right now. She has won more Latin Grammys than any other female artist. Billboard has called her one of the best female Latin pop artists of all time. So in case you missed our conversation, Natalia told you about this moment in her career.

0: where she became understandably disenchanted with the whole music industry thing. I mean, she was 21. She was burnt out. And she did what all burnt out global superstars do at 21. She moved to Ottawa, Ontario. She moved to Ottawa, enrolled in school, tried to put her music career behind her. Obviously, that didn't quite work, but she found a group of musicians and friends that reignited her love of music. And she credits so much of her career now to Ottawa. Here's Natalia talking about the decision to move away.
1: I closed my email, my phone. I stopped talking to my people, you know, my friends, my, like, I really, really separate a lot from my universe. And I took that plane and I arrived to the city and I just started like a new life, you know? And it was so good for me, for my soul, for my heart. Like, I was really able to heal and to find out again the reason I wanted to make music for, you know?
0: You were so famous. You were so incredibly famous. And I love the idea that you could just go to Canada and walk down the street and you'll be okay. You know?
1: Me too.
0: Yeah. I hope you weren't there in the winter, but you know.
1: I know. I love music, you know, but I don't know if I really love fame. Like, fame is another thing. It could be very difficult to manage, you know.
0: It kind of feels like the whole story you're telling me, and the part I'm about to get to is like you making music, getting out of control, and then you trying to take that control back. I mean, you start singing more and more traditional folk music of Mexico and of Latin America. The New Yorker said at this great quote, he said, she inhabits the space that Sabrina Carpenter might if Sabrina Carpenter suddenly began recording Woody Guthrie songs. So what's going on that you talk to me about that? It obviously got to a point again where it must have felt like it was getting a bit out of control. And then how do you find your way to traditional folk music? And what does that do to you?
1: I grew up in Veracruz. Eventually, I wanted to go back home. You know, my mother was there and I wanted to build this house, the house that I live in. And just the fact of being there made me get closer to the traditional music from there and to people that are doing those music and genres that I love to see and listen and learn from. It's just something that I really like, you know, and enjoy. And also inspires me a lot. So it's not just now the music from Mexico. Then I was listening to, I don't know, I was getting into the music from Latin America, from Violeta Parra, from Zita Rosa, from Atahualpa Yupanqui. I was listening to Mercedes Sosa, Simon Diaz, different artists that really helped me notice and realize that eventually I would need to create my own spirit and sound into the music that I do.
0: So one of my favorite things, and I think that the thing that defines folk music is that it can leave you and become part of something much bigger. And in that way, I think you kind of did that yourself. I think you kind of did that through Hasta la Reyes, which came out a decade ago.

0: When you found out how protesters were using it and regular folks in the U.S. were using it around immigration and ICE, like, what went through your mind?
1: I was seeing the power of music. You must be very humble to music, you know. I wrote that song with Leonel Garcia, a friend of mine, and I wanted to write a song that will remind me the place I come from and all the different things that

0: could be good or bad things, but that built you as a human being, you know, and you carry those things through life, and you honor those things. We wanted the song to have this connection to Mexico, to our roots, and suddenly just the song has been a very important song for many people for different reasons, which I love also, like for different reasons that, and things that they experience in their life. They love the song and they sing it and they feel it so deep. And I believe that when that happens and the song says, like, I am not yours anymore, like, I am just a song that flies away and go through different houses and families and places, and it's people's song.
1: That's a little bit of my conversation with Natalia Lafourcade. You can hear the full conversation on our podcast, Q with Tom Power. That is it for Q today. Tomorrow on the show, my conversation from one of the most beautiful parts of this country, Banff, Alberta, with Canada's queen of summer romance, Carly Fortune. That's tomorrow on the show. We'll see you soon. Later on.
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4: This past weekend, Sipe November took his final bow at the National Ballet of Canada. You'll hear the story of how he came here from South Africa when he was 11 years old, his meteoric rise, and the pressures he's faced as a principal dancer, and also how he changed Canadian ballet.
5: This is CBC News. Good morning. I'm Heather Wells in Winnipeg. At 11 o'clock, it's 20 degrees, lots of sun out there. We're headed to a high of 24, slight chance of a shower later today. A former National Chief of the Assembly of First Nations says he intends to sue the federal government over its surveillance of Indigenous leaders. It is the latest response to a years-long CBC News investigation into the RCMP's so-called Native Extremism Program in the 1970s. Ovid Mercredi served two terms as a National Chief. Originally from Grand Rapids, Manitoba, Mercredi recently viewed declassified intelligence papers.
6: I don't appreciate being called an extreme native because I'm not a terrorist.
5: A CBC investigation found the RCMP Security Service spied extensively on legitimate Indigenous organizations from the late 1960s to the 80s. Mercredi says an apology won't be enough. In a statement, Public Safety Minister Gary Anansangari's office says the government takes these matters seriously and will work with Indigenous leaders to ensure accountability. It's been a long road to regulation, but now Manitoba Massage Therapy is registered. After decades of work, it is now officially registered under the Regulated Health Professions Act. Tricia Wiedenbacher is the executive director of the Massage Therapy Association of Manitoba. She says this means better protection for the public.
7: There's no rules as to who can call themselves a massage therapist. So for the public, they have to do their due diligence to find out, is the person properly trained? Are they affiliated with an association? Do they have appropriate liability insurance?
5: Wiedenbacher says there have been cases of sexual assault and fraud by people claiming to be massage therapists. Manitoba Public Insurance is opening a second hail response center. It opens at the Main Street Service Center today after a storm earlier this month resulted in the highest number of claims ever received related to a single weather event. So far, MPI's received more than 25,000 claims related to the June 9th storm. A large search and recovery operation is being carried out in Venezuela after back-to-back earthquakes struck the northern part of the country. More than 160 people have been killed. Close to 1,000 others are injured, and officials warn those numbers will climb as teams reach the hardest-hit areas. Corey Weddle.

0: reports.
1: Videos from Simon Bolivar International Airport near Caracas show dust pouring through cracks in the ceiling as the building rumbles. Other footage show high-rise apartment buildings completely collapsed.
2: A esta hora, tenemos reportes.
1: Acting President Delcy Rodriguez says authorities are dealing with a mounting casualty count, with mass injuries reported across the capital region. Alejandro Narvaez was on the eighth floor of his apartment building with his mother.
3: I tried to stay calm for her, but in fact, I was really, really worried.
2: Decenas de edificios.
1: Rodriguez says dozens of buildings have collapsed and crews are working through the night to rescue those trapped beneath the rubble. The coastal region was hit the hardest. International rescue teams are expected to arrive in the disaster zone later this morning. Cody Weddle for CBC News, Bogota.
4: France's Navy has intercepted a Russia ghost ship in the Mediterranean Sea.
5: This is French warship. I request your vessel's name. Over.
4: A video released by the military showing French Marines rappelling from a helicopter onto the ship's deck. President Emmanuel Macron says the vessel is being used by the Kremlin to ship sanctioned oil. He says its sail is being used to finance the Russian war effort in Ukraine. Moscow calls the actions illegal. Canadian singer David Clayton Thomas has died.

0: as rock group Blood, Sweat and Tears to chart topping triumphs in the late 1960s. His publicist says he died peacefully last night in a Toronto hospital. David Clayton Thomas was 84 years old. Forecast now for Winnipeg. Sunshine right now. We expect a few clouds and a slight chance of showers later. 24 is our high. 23 for Brandon. 25 in Dauphin today. 26 in Flin Flon and the Paw. 25 in Thompson.
1: I'm Alameen Abdul Mahmoud, and this is Commotion. A major talent at the National Ballet of Canada is moving on. Sipe November gave his final performance for the company in Toronto on the weekend. Here's what that final bow sounded like. Sipe has been described as Canada's fastest rising ballet star, and now he's leaving to join the Dutch National Ballet. I spoke with Martha Chavis and Cyrus Marcus Ware about Sipe's departure. Here's our conversation. Martha, maybe the place to start is here. What makes Sipe such a special dancer?
2: You know, I think first and foremost, it's his presence. Mm. He's one of those performers that when you get him on stage, you want to watch him. Mm. And I think that's for a number of reasons. He's incredibly musical. He's really good at embodying a rhythm. He grew up studying a form of dance called Kwaito, which is kind of a very intricate hip-hop South African street dance. So he's really sensitive to music. He can render it with incredible detail in his physicality. Mm. It makes him really exciting to watch. Mm. And then you add his confidence to that. He's incredibly confident. He's clearly a performer who likes to be there on stage. And that ease performing lets him have a kind of playful rapport with either his partner or even with the audience. You know, you get this sense that he is pushing himself when he's performing. You know, it's eventful. He's not just going through the motions.
1: Yeah.
2: And that he could, yeah, he could surprise himself. He'll surprise the audience. It feels like anything could happen. And that's really cool with contemporary choreography, but even more cool with classical stuff, you know, ballets that have been around for 150 years. He's suddenly imbuing it with new life.
1: Martha, as you were describing, you know, Sipe, what makes him a sort of special dancer, you've just got this gigantic smile on your face, and you describe him as a playful performer. Cyrus, I want to talk a little bit about the background, maybe, of Sipe for a moment, as Sipe rocketed through the different levels of fame here at the National Ballet. He moved here from South Africa at the age of 11 to attend the National Ballet School on a full scholarship, famously bypassed apprenticeship, got a contract straight after high school, promoted to principal dancer at just 22 years old. Cyrus, would you describe what it's like to watch

0: see Bey on stage?
1: I mean, I would have to agree. You know, it is just this presence, this incredible focus that Tsipei draws. You know, we all are watching to see this dancer move through the stage. Tsipei moves like water, like their whole body moves and flows like water. And you can tell their sort of history with social dance and with dance in their community and the ways that we kind of move into the pelvis and have that kind of, that real lubrication of the joints and that real kind of physicality. And then to see it applied to ballet, you know, the skill and the way, you know, Tsipei is under 5'11". I mean, they're a black dancer, a dark skinned black dancer who is captivating on stage. The way that they have height, that the physicality of their movement, the sheer presence of their body, it is breathtaking. You cannot take your eyes off of Tsipei when he dances.
0: There's the presence, and then there's also the stardom, and they feel like they are kind of in conversation with one another. But Martha, when Tsipei makes changes to his Instagram bio, it literally launches all these Reddit threads of anonymous people speculating, hey, what is the thing that's going on here? That's the level of stardom that he's at. What makes him such a compelling figure in the dance world?
2: Well, yeah, I mean, I think he's a charismatic guy who loves fashion, and I think he's partnered with Harry Rosen at the Soho Club. So he's really, you know, he really wants to take his persona beyond the world of ballet.
0: Yeah.
2: But also, he is the second black principal dancer at the National Ballet of Canada in a history of 75 years.
0: Mm.
2: So, I mean, that's pretty remarkable, and that makes him, you know, really important. He is the principal dancer. I think when he joined, he was one of two black dancers in the company. Now he is one of seven. There's an incredible dearth of black dancers across the ballet world.
0: Yeah.
2: And that's not because companies are turning away black dancers who come to audition. It's a much larger systemic problem about training and access to training and visibility. So he's really important for that. And also, as Cyrus mentioned, he's short. Under 5'11", I think he's more like under 5'7". He's quite petite. And that puts him at a disadvantage for partnering, because if you have a ballerina will gain 3 to 4 inches on point. So it means he can't really partner with anyone over 5'2".
0: Right.
2: So he doesn't look like how the ballet world imagines a leading male dancer.
0: Yeah.
2: And
0: like,
2: that's exciting too. Because suddenly we're subverting these stereotypes. We're subverting these conventions and asking, you know, how necessary are they to ballet?
0: I think what I'm hearing is also like, how good do you have to be in order for you to be that height and still sort of traverse through all these ranks? I want to play you guys a clip. This is a clip from the CBC docuseries Swan Song. It's about the National Ballet's preparation for Swan Lake after the COVID lockdown was lifted. Tsipei is a principal dancer at the company at this point. He talked about being hungry for roles in ballet that rarely go to black dancers, and also the fact he's under 5'11", like him. Have a listen to this.
3: Being in the ballet world, I didn't grow up with icons. Like, I never saw myself in other people anyways. I don't look like them. The blueprint has pretty much always been like tall, white, head full of hair. There's no one else like me. There's never been anybody like me. So it's almost like it's a different kind of pressure. It's not the pressure to mold into something, but it's the pressure to build something, to be the potential for a blueprint.
0: Listen to those words, the pressure to show potential for a new blueprint. Cyrus, talk to me about the pressure that goes along Tsipei's career as a ballet dancer.
1: It's just, you know, hard to even imagine what it must have been like to have all eyes, literally the entire world, watching your trajectory from, you know, age 11, you know, forward.
0: Yeah.
1: This idea that Tsipei has to be successful. You know, they have to make this story a good news story. So that, you know, there was never an opportunity to just perhaps try out and perhaps fail. You know, that was, I think, not even in the realm. There's so much pressure for this to be a successful opportunity. The way that Sipe's story goes, you know, being brought to Canada, you know, having to sacrifice being away from his birth family, and having to live with his Canadian family, like so much pressure for all of this.

0: sacrifices to be worth it. And I think as Black dancers, I think that there is a pressure to represent more, to break the mold, to find new ways of articulating who our lead, dancers are. And I think that that's a lot of pressure that not all white dancers are having to go through. They're getting to just perform their role. And I think that for Sipe, he's performing the role and having to be so much for so many people and having to reflect so much for so many people. And I think that, that's, on the one hand, it's really exciting that he was one of two and that he was breaking the mold and that he was setting the stage for how the National Ballet was going to, think about Black dancers and think about its legacy going forward. Mm-hmm. And on the other hand, he shouldn't have had to do that. On the other hand, wouldn't it have been wonderful if he could have come into any company, any dance, Black dancer was able to come into a company and get to have an experience that is perhaps more akin to what their peers get to experience without that same kind of pressure to do everything and be everything for everybody.
1: I do imagine that carrying that pressure around with you transforms how you show up on stage, but also off stage. Martha, you've interviewed Sipe before. What's he like off stage?
2: Really nice.
1: Yeah.
2: Really charismatic.
1: Hmm.
2: Clearly really passionate about ballet. Really wanting to talk about ways that it can feel contemporary and feel like it has a place in the 21st century. Yeah, really nice guy. When I spoke to him, he was new at the company, so a recent high school grad, very enmeshed in the ballet community from his school. Yeah, really lovely to talk to.
1: You think he can have a few words for Timothée Chalamet about the place for ballet in the contemporary world?
2: I think he could help. I think he could out-cool Timothée Chalamet. So I would like to see the two of them sit down.
1: Desperately would like to see that for sure. We should say, so Sipe's brother, Mtutu Zeli, is an accomplished choreographer and attended Sipe's final performance. On Instagram, his brother said tears were streaming down his face as he watched Mad Adam. Mtutu Zeli described his brother as, quote, the strongest dreamer. Cyrus, what goes through your mind when you see that video and hear that?
0: I think that, it's so beautiful that his brother describes him that way. And I think that you can see this massive dream. I mean, what other than a wild, precocious dreamer would go thousands of kilometers away, to get involved in a dance form that has never seen the likes of you before? He talks so much about not seeing himself reflected before on stage and in dance. And he is now representing that for an entire community and future generation of artists. You'd have to be a wild dreamer to say, yeah, sure, I'm going to go all the way over to Canada and I'm going to go on these stages that have never seen a dancer like me before. And now, of course, going into choreography and now making this big leap, there's a wildness and a belief that anything is possible that seems to be part of what we're seeing in Sipe's story. He makes us want to dream bigger, too.
1: I was going to say, like, the same smile that you had on your face as you're describing Sipe on stage, you, Cyrus, now you're having that smile on your face as you describe the possibilities that someone like Sipe sort of seems to be able to give us. Is that what's happening there?
0: Absolutely. I mean, we all need possibility models. We need to be able to see, so many of us have dreams that we maybe put up on a shelf. And Sipe is reminding us, go for it. Anything is possible. He reached for a dream that was perhaps unimaginable for a young person, doing social and street dance in South Africa. And now, he's got the world's attention on stages globally. And it's an incredible story.
1: Martha, the reason we are talking today is because this is a pretty remarkable news story, right? Like Sipe's entire ballet career has been here in Canada. This August, he's moving abroad. He's going to go to the Dutch National Ballet as a soloist. He's in his late 20s now, so he's kind of at the prime of his dancing years. How do you feel about this career move?
2: I don't think it's surprising at all that he's moving at this point. If you imagine hitting the apex of a company at 22, 5 years later, 6 years later, what are you going to do? You get restless. Dancers' careers are so short. Most men, principal dancers, will retire in their late 30s, if they're lucky, without injury. So, yeah, he has a limited amount of time to work with new choreographers and have new experiences. I don't think that's surprising. What I do think is interesting is that he's going to a very classical company. Mm. The Dutch National Ballet has a repertoire that is, a mix of classical and contemporary, but it's very much a ballet company. Which really shows that Sipe is dedicated to the art form. He could have chosen some place like the Staatsballet in Berlin, which is more contemporary leaning. Mm. He could have even gone to the Netherlands Dance Theater, which does a lot of Crystal Pait, Paul Lightfoot and Sol Leon, things that he's done before and with the National and really excelled at.
1: Yeah.
2: He's

0: such a contemporary mover, but clearly, I mean, he's very talented with the classical canon as well. Yeah, it's fascinating that he wants to pursue that. You know, he wants to keep dancing the princes. He wants to keep doing this the ballet vocabulary, and that's exciting. That's great.
1: Mm-hmm. Cyrus, when you think about this, like, what do you feel Sipe's legacy is here, and how do you sort of hope the National Ballet moves forward from this moment?
2: I think Sipe has given us a different idea, a different understanding of who can be a leading role. Mm. I think that, you know, we've seen other dance companies, the Dance Troupe of Harlem comes to mind, where we've seen, you know, tall, mismatched couples, you know, including women doing lifts and power lifts. And I think that, you know, for the National Ballet of Canada, this was an opportunity to see a different kind of leading role. I think that Sipe offers that for us. And I hope that for the National Ballet of Canada, they really think critically about the makeup of their company, not only thinking about, of course, having dancers who are various heights and who are from different places around the world, but also to have that representation of Black dancers, to have that representation of Black male dancers in the company, able to offer a different story about perhaps who the lead is in the Nutcracker or other roles like that.
1: What I love about this conversation is that it's just you guys have both brought gigantic smiles on your faces talking about Sipe, and I really appreciate the time and the energy that you brought to this. Thank you so much for doing this.
0: Thank you.
2: Thank you.
0: It's a pleasure.
1: Martha Shabas is a ballet critic who contributes to the Globe and Mail and is the author of My Face in the Light. Cyrus Marcus Ware is a visual artist, activist, and assistant professor at McMaster University. I'm Alameen Abdul Mahmoud, and this is Commotion. Okay, listen, I've been seeing this new public art piece in Toronto all over my feed. Honestly, it seems like maybe people all over the world have fallen in love with this thing. It's a small floating convenience store on the city's waterfront. Some fans have even swam up to it or paddled up to it, but it's not the only public art in the news lately, because you've also seen Scottish World Cup fans are having a grand old time with orange traffic cones around Boston. It's an odd to a tradition that started in Glasgow. We're seeing a lot of joy in people engaging with public art in some unexpected ways. Charlene K. Lau is here. Hello. How are you?
3: Good. How are you?
1: Nice to see you. You're nice an art you critic. Too. You're a public art curator. You went to see the floating convenience store, which I should say that piece is officially called, its government name, we should say, is called Global Convenience. What did you think?
3: I loved it. I love seeing public art in person because it's so different from experiencing on a tiny little glowing rectangle.
1: Yeah.
3: And I got to spend time just also feel the water.
1: Yeah.
3: Just the how out of the ordinary it is to see something that's just you know what to expect, except you don't.
1: Yeah, because you don't know how you're going to feel when you actually
3: see it. Exactly.
1: Yeah.
3: And then you get to like focus on and take some photos and see also the joy that it brings is also the folks that it brings around.
1: Yeah, of course.
3: To look at it too, to see people enjoying art outside is really a treat for me.
1: So from far away anyway, it's a pretty realistic looking convenience store. But also the thing that you're talking about, this joy, like I've seen so many photos of it all over my feed. I'm experiencing it only through the glowing rectangle in my hands. Right? But also what I'm experiencing is the joy that it's giving other people. It seems like, what is the thing that's made people so enchanted with a floating convenience store that isn't really a convenience store? It is actually just a piece of public art.
3: I think it's that they can identify with it. Hmm. So I always think about when I work with projects and artists that there's got to be that one thing to bring people in. And so something is like, oh, I know what this is. This is on my corner. And yeah. I go in there all the time to buy milk. But it's in a weird place.
1: It's in the water.
3: It's in the water.
1: Yeah.
3: And at night it has lights on, but I can't get to it. And so it's just the unexpected of it.
1: But like what I like about it is that like there is the unexpected nature of the thing, but also there's the desire to get close to it. The idea that people are swimming or paddling up to this thing because they're like, oh, how do I get close to something that feels familiar and yet is kind of like in an out of place thing? What do you make of the fact that people just want to touch the public art, want to be a part of the thing?
3: I mean, I think we're humans. We're like tactile beings.
1: Yeah.
3: And everything that we see, we want to experience in multiple ways. And you see that all the time in museums where it's like, don't touch, don't get too close. And now here is something that is our scale.
1: Yeah.
3: We know what it is and it is out of reach. And the funny thing about public art is it's supposed to be accessible. And it's by that we mean it's free. It's maybe it's outside.
1: Yeah.
3: But in this sense, you literally cannot reach it either in a boat nor by your hand.
1: Because you're like, This is a symbol that is very familiar to me.

0: it's yes. a local convenience store, and yet because it's out of place, how do I get close to the thing that's familiar to me?
1: Yes.
0: And that is the public art thing. It's making you think about your relationship to all those spaces.
1: It is.
0: Yeah.
1: For sure.
0: We mentioned earlier, just speaking of tactile experiences, I mentioned earlier that these Scottish fans of the World Cup, they're putting the orange traffic cones on top of statues, basically making them look like little party hats, right? Party hats for the statues. Yeah. In Boston, it's also happening in Miami, different reactions. In Boston, the mayor is like, this is great. How do I be a part of this? In Miami, they're not having any of it. You know, like we're getting some crackdowns on top of on those party hats. What did you think when you heard that was happening?
1: It's a very interesting experience for different cities in terms of how they approach things when the public actually interacts.
0: Yeah.
1: Are they open to it, or does the city have to remain the city? And unless it's official, those things can't happen. And I think it's always lovely that there's an openness and a flexibility to have people interact in public space, because it's public space is supposed to be for everybody.
0: Yeah.
1: So technically, you know, even something like graffiti, I'm sure the city doesn't want to hear me say this, but graffiti is what I consider to be one of the first forms of public art.
0: Yeah. But I mean, look, what about like the act itself? Like the idea of like, okay, you're taking a cone and you're saying, I see the statue of someone who's very important, and then I'm going to put a little cone on top of this thing to distort it, right? To sort of just change your relationship with it. What is the art that is happening in that? Like what is your read of that?
1: It is also about bringing levity to these very serious sculptures and statues. Because it's this history that we're meant to commemorate, but at the same time, many of us don't know that history. We're not a part of that history. Our families, you know, are not necessarily from this place.
0: Yeah.
1: Mine isn't. So how can they how can you relate to it? And it's just funny. Yeah, doing something just for the fun of it is worth it.
0: And what I like about it is that like it's a Scottish thing, right? So like Scottish fans have descended upon Boston because of the World Cup. But this is a thing that originated in Glasgow, right? And so like they're bringing over saying like this, we do this there. And now we're bringing it here as a form of sharing a form of public art. But you know, your answer, about the idea of like Miami and Boston having such different reactions, it immediately made me think about Toronto. And specifically made me think about how a couple of months ago, there was that Drake ice sculpture that took over the downtown Toronto, basically as a teaser for the new album. And then things got a little bit crazy, right? Because like Drake said, you know what? I've hidden a hint inside of this ice sculpture. It's a hint about when the new record's actually going to drop. People started climbing it. People started using pickaxes, torches to melt the thing. The city did eventually call the fire department to say, you know what? We got to hose this thing down and melt it. I'm curious what you thought about like the life cycle of that piece of public art.
1: I was definitely sad to see it not last very long. I was so excited. I visited the morning after they had created it, produced it, installed it, I guess.
0: Yeah.
1: And I saw, okay, well, like there are some barricades, so we can't get close. That makes sense for safety. And I certainly didn't expect them to hose it down on Earth Day, and I went to a comedy show later that week.
0: Yeah.
1: And somebody yelled from the audience, this is what they did on Earth Day.
0: Yeah.
1: So it was so sad. And I wished to see it melt just because I'm committed to an idea as a curator.
0: You wanted it to melt, have its natural melt, take its time.
1: Exactly.
0: Yeah.
1: Like, let's stick to the idea. But that involves lots of things like security, which we can't necessarily... Yeah, we can't make that happen all the time, which is sad.
0: Well, I guess the thing that I'm always stuck on with public art is that there's always this conception that there's the right way to interact with it. We're like, what it isn't. It's just meant to change your relationship to the public space, right? And so when cities react like that, do you get the sense that they're trying to impose a philosophy on what public art should be?
1: I think so sometimes. And I don't know if it's intentional. It just is sometimes a knee-jerk reaction where I was a curator for Nuit Blanche last year.
0: Yes.
1: And so I was very aware of all the things. We want to keep people safe. That is
0: Nuit Blanche is an online festival. We just say that people walk around and interact with like hundreds of pieces of public art. Yeah.
1: Exactly. Yeah. And it's we want to keep people safe. We want people to be excited, though, and have fun. Yeah. So it really is that balance. How do we do that? And it's really difficult. So I understand. But at the same time, my artist heart and my curator heart and my critic heart are just like a little bit.
0: Let the public art do the thing.
1: Yeah, exactly.
0: Yeah. I guess one thing we should also mention is that most public art isn't actually publicly funded. That feels like an important thing to mention, which people might be surprised to hear. Maybe they don't know that. Can you talk a little bit about how that influences the kind of public art that we end up seeing?
1: Yeah, for sure. There is this public policy.

0: actually not. You're not supposed to go up into the private drive to see it.
1: Oh.
0: But so you can see it from the street.
1: So it's not as public as you might maybe believe it
0: exactly.
1: to be. When you look at all these different public art stories that we've been talking about, and the joy that that floating convenience store is bringing, you know, as someone who loves public art, like, what does that bring into mind for you right now?
0: For me, it's just a moment in which to, I think, just spend time with something that's not on a screen. That's the first thing that comes to mind.
1: Yeah.
0: The importance of gathering with other people to enjoy something. And sometimes it doesn't need to be something like, well, we have a World Cup, so it's very hard not to be distracted by that walking down any street.
1: Yeah.
0: But it's a moment to just take some time.
1: Yeah.
0: And think about something and let it kind of wash over you in a way too.
1: Yeah.
0: And then think about it later that day. But making that sort of almost like a pilgrimage.
1: Yeah.
0: Is also like really important to just
1: I was
0: going to
1: say invitation. I think pilgrimage is a much better word. Yeah.
0: Yes.
1: Because I think like when I think about public art, like more than anything else, you know, people always go like, I don't understand. I'm like, yeah, but did you gather around with a bunch of other people and think about it for 35 seconds? That's kind of nice.
0: Yes.
1: Right?
0: 35 seconds. That's all we ask.
1: Not so bad at all.
0: No.
1: Charlene, I really appreciate your time. Thank you so much for coming in. Really appreciate it.
0: Thank you.
1: Yes, of course. Charlene K. Lau is an art historian and critic and the public art curator at the Evergreen Brickworks in Toronto. That is it for the show today. My name is Alamin Abdul-Mahmoud. We'll be back tomorrow. And tomorrow, by the way, 50th anniversary of the CN Tower. We're going to be having a big conversation about that. In the meantime, I hope you have a great day. We're going to talk to you soon.
2: 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Good morning. I'm Heather Wells in Winnipeg. Sunny and 22 right now. It is 20 in Brandon, 25 already in Thompson. A former National Chief of the Assembly of First Nations says he plans to sue the Canadian government. Ovid Mercredi is angry over Ottawa's past surveillance of Indigenous leaders. Originally from Grand Rapids, Manitoba, Mercredi served twice as National Chief. He was outraged to see his name in a 1997 domestic counterterrorism report from CSIS. Mercredi says he doesn't appreciate being called an extreme native. CSIS has said it no longer engages in race-based intelligence investigations. After decades of lobbying government, massage therapy is now a regulated health profession in Manitoba. It's been a long road since the Massage Therapy Association was formed back in the early 70s. Until now, anyone could call themselves a massage therapist. Tricia Wiedenbacher at the association says there have been cases of sexual assault and fraud in the past. And MPI opens a second hail response center today at the Main Street Service Center. A storm earlier this month resulted in the highest number of claims ever received related to a single weather event. So far, MPI has received more than 25,000 claims related to the June 9th storm. Your next news coming up at 12 o'clock.
3: We're going to show you our big new Studebaker.

Well, it's near the end of June. And if you're a loyal listener, you know that means this is the episode where we turn the show over to you. As we do every year at this time, we put out the call for questions, and you responded with some very insightful and fun ones. And we've tried to squeeze as many as possible into this episode. Today, we'll talk about why gas prices are always advertised with decimal points. We'll listen to some commercials starring kids and play Where Are They Now? And we'll talk about a famous luxury brand that is actually owned by a charity. And that luxury brand will surprise you.

0: question of the day. On Facebook, Nelson Nelson asks, why is gas sold at gas stations priced with a decimal point, like $1.88 9/10 per liter? Well, that's a very good and interesting question, Nelson Nelson. It has been that way since the 1930s, by the way, and we all just accept it now. And that 9/10 pricing continues, even though Canada has phased out the penny. The explosion of car sales in the 1920s also triggered an immense demand for gasoline, which led to the rapid growth of gas stations in both Canada and the U.S. Throughout the 1920s, gas prices averaged between 20 and 30 cents per gallon. During that period, the government implemented a 1/10 per gallon gas tax, using that revenue for road construction and infrastructure improvements. Not long after, that gas tax increased to a penny a gallon. But then, the Depression hit. Suddenly, the demand for gas plummeted, and gas stations found themselves competing intensely for customers. As the crippling decade unfolded, gas prices fell to 10 cents per gallon. At that price, it was difficult for gas retailers to add the 1 cent gas tax, as it was a massive 10% increase, a budget buster for families struggling to put food on the table. So to make that penny gas tax feel less of a hit on the pocketbook, gas retailers employed some age-old marketing psychology. Walk into any store and you see prices that end in 99 cents. You'll find items priced for $5.99 or products priced at $89.99 and so forth. That is called left-digit pricing, which exploits a left-digit bias, meaning most people process numbers left to right. When we do that, something that costs $89.99 feels mentally closer to $80 than $90. By the 1950s, gas prices were high enough to easily hide the gas tax, but gas retailers kept the fractional pricing because the left-digit pricing strategy meant millions in additional profits. So $1.88.9 feels more like $1.80 than $1.90. When Canada adopted the metric system in the 1970s, gas retailers kept the fractional pricing when gallons switched to liters. And by the way, there is no law in Canada requiring fractional gas prices. It is strictly a marketing and revenue strategy today. Our next Facebook question comes from Phyllis Waite Franklin. She asks, kids in advertising, where are they now? Well, there's a golden rule in advertising. You can't lose if you've got kids or animals in your commercial. Yes, cute, adorable kids make for powerful advertising. One of the very first print ads I ever wrote was for Eastern Airlines. The ad was promoting a special airfare package to visit Disney World in Florida. We cast the cutest little girl to be in the ad, wearing Mickey Mouse ears. The headline said, "Use an 8-year-old excuse to go to Disney World." The ad won a big award that year. The reason that ad won, I'm convinced, was that the 8-year-old girl in the ad was just so adorable. I don't know where she is now, but there have been many other memorable commercials with kid actors. A few seasons ago, we did a behind-the-scenes story on the McCain TV commercial that showed a little kid with glasses putting ketchup on his French fries while reading a comic book. You probably remember that McCain commercial. Everybody seems to, which is remarkable considering there are no words for 21 full seconds as the kid eats his fries. Then, an announcer says,
1: "Super fries from McCain for the strong, silent type."
0: That kid would be in his 40s now, with a mortgage. Here's something you may not remember. He did make another commercial for McCain 20 years later. In this ad, he says his name is Jay, and it begins with footage from the original commercial.
2: "That's me, Jay, over 20 years ago, enjoying my McCain Super Fries. Still do today. Didn't say much back then. And look at all these different varieties of McCain."

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2: As the commercial ends, we see Jay eating French fries with his own son, who looks to be about 8 years old and is a spitting image of his dad when he was that age. Do you remember another famous commercial from 1971, where two young brothers are suspicious of a new cereal called Life, so they get their three-year-old brother Mikey to try it?
3: What's this stuff?
4: Some cereal. It's supposed to be good for you.
3: I'm not going to try it.
5: Let's get Mikey.
3: Yeah.
4: He won't need it. He hates everything.
5: He likes it. Hey, Mikey.
6: Regular, cinnamon, and raisin Life. Nutritious, delicious.
2: That commercial ran for 13 years. So rare in the world of advertising for a commercial to run for that long. But it was so popular, Life cereal stuck with it. It has been named one of the top 10 best commercials of all time. Mikey's actual name was John Gilchrist, and those really were his brothers in that original 1971 commercial. And like Jay did for McCain's Super Fries, a grown-up Mikey did a follow-up commercial for Life cereal 15 years later.
7: Be nice.
8: Mom's gone.
9: So, Uncle Mikey, our favorite babysitter, got any plans for making it through the morning?
10: Breakfast.
9: Life cereal? We won't like it.
8: We don't like anything.
10: I used to be the same way.
6: Life cereal. One taste of that lightly sweet toasted oat goodness and you'll say...
9: I
10: told you.
2: Gilchrist went on to make over 250 commercials in his career, although none as popular as the first one he starred in. And today, according to LinkedIn, John is the director of media sales for Madison Square Garden. He's married and has three kids of his own and says there is always a box of Life cereal in the house. See if you can identify the 13-year-old kid in this Bubble Yum commercial.
11: This is a chunk of super soft Bubble Yum bubblegum. This is a loud thumping tune pumping boombox. Both are known for blast.
2: He would eventually win an Academy Award in 2016 for a movie titled The Revenant. His name? Leonardo DiCaprio. Then there's this 13-year-old kid who starred in a commercial for a video game called Pitfall.
12: Just last night, I was lost in the jungle with Pitfall Harry, surrounded by giant scorpions and man-eating crocodiles.
2: His name is Jack Black. It was his very first acting gig. Then there's this teenager in a McDonald's commercial.
13: We've brought McDonald's value home.
14: Hey, what's this?
13: It's in your mailbox. 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Over $10 in savings.
2: That's Neve Campbell in one of her first acting jobs. And I worked on a commercial starring Neve for crunchy chocolate bars before she was famous. Commercials have given a lot of good actors their start in the business. At Eli is Great asks a question that really made me stop and think. Have any of your opinions on advertising changed since starting this show? Since starting the show 21 years ago, we have received a mountain of emails from listeners. And this may sound odd, but I have fully come to appreciate how much people hate bad advertising. I always knew there was bad advertising, of course, but I've come to realize how damaging bad ads are to, first, the advertiser, and second, to the industry. So many people write us saying they will never buy the product that is advertised in bad commercials. They don't just hate the ad, they now hate the advertiser. Honestly, before doing this show, I thought people just ignored bad advertising. But I never truly understood how deep that hatred goes. I've always believed there is no excuse for bad advertising, and I can tell you firsthand, the advertising is only as good as the client. Put another way, clients have the final word. And if they're approving bad work, or if they're not demanding great creativity from their advertising agencies, they are to blame. The ironic thing is that clients feel bold work is too risky, when the real truth is that

0: boring, mundane advertising is the biggest risk of all. It's not just annoying, it actually creates anti-customers. And it reflects on the entire industry. There is some incredible advertising out there, which I talk about on the show every week. It's just in the minority. We have a question here from Jeff Devine, our very own chief sound engineer.
1: Hey, Terry. The countdown announcer at the end of our episodes.
2: Terry's top slogans of all time.
1: I recognize that voice. I just can't put my finger on it.
0: Well, Jeff Devine, meet Tony Daniels. I gave Tony one of his first acting jobs many years ago. Tony is a top voiceover actor and has performed in countless animation shows, including X-Men and The Avengers. He is also an incredible impressionist and has filled in movie dialogue for everyone from Sean Penn and Alec Baldwin to Hugh Jackman and Jackie Chan. Tony was also the longtime voice of Tony the Tiger.
2: They're great!
0: When we come back, a famous slogan fuels a 20-year advertising campaign.
3: If you're enjoying this episode, you might also like Take a Licking and Keeps on Ticking, advertising torture tests from our 2020 season. 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
0: Here's an interesting question from Robert Pavlasic. My father and two uncles worked at DeFasco. For decades, and until the company was bought out, its radio campaign ads always ended with the slogan, "Our product is steel, our strength is people." What was the origin of that slogan, and what was the ad agency that put it forward? Well, for those of you who didn't live or grow up in Ontario, DeFasco is a big steel manufacturer based in Hamilton. It was founded in 1912 as the Dominion Foundries and Steel Company. Soon, the company gained the acronym nickname DoFasco, and the name stuck. DeFasco ran a corporate advertising campaign for years, and the slogan became famous. It was developed by a Hamilton-based advertising agency called R.T. Kelly. My friend Mike Jaycock was there at the birth of the slogan. Mike tells me his advertising agency was tasked with doing a research study in 1969 to find out what the awareness and attitudes were towards its client, DeFasco. They surveyed employees, business leaders, government staff, and politicians. From that research, the ad agency was to develop a corporate communication strategy to lift the awareness of DeFasco. One day in the boardroom, a number of potential slogan ideas were presented. None really hit the mark. Then a quiet-spoken ad writer named Dave Adney offered up another option. Our product is steel, our strength is people. There was dead silence in the room. And then everybody jumped up and said, that's it. Adney had managed to squeeze down everything about the company and the people into one powerful idea. An advertising campaign was developed around the new slogan. In each commercial, a DeFasco employee would talk about the pride they took in their job and what DeFasco was striving for. The campaign ran for 20 years, and Mike Jaycock's ad agency produced close to 1,100 different commercials. That campaign had a big impact. By featuring the passionate people who worked at DeFasco, awareness of the company reached record levels. Employees said that when they told people they worked for DeFasco, they would be greeted with, oh, you're the Our Product is Steel, Our Strength is People, people. Mike says the slogan was true to the company in every way, as DeFasco treated its employees well and was one of the first big corporations to institute profit sharing. Marketing Magazine calls Our Product is Steel, Our Strength is People one of the top 100 Canadian marketing campaigns of all time, saying it was one of the most clearly defined corporate images in the country. So, there you go, Robert.

0: Jennifer H. Badger has a question about our podcasts. She says, I love your show and listen to it faithfully. I am living abroad now, and I am always surprised when I am listening to an Under the Influence podcast, and the commercial is in a language of the country I am in and about a local product, be it French, Dutch, or German, for example. How are the advertisements managed to enable this? I've been waiting to ask this question for a few months. Well, I have an answer for you, Jennifer. Not too long ago, a new technology was introduced to podcast advertising. It's called dynamic insertion. Essentially, it works like this. Every podcast has allotted spaces for ads, a pre-roll at the beginning of a podcast, two mid-rolls that occur at the mid and three-quarter marks, and a post-roll at the end of the podcast. The amazing thing about dynamic insertion is that ads can be placed into podcasts and taken out, and it's all done via software. In other words, when an ad has run its course, it is automatically taken out and a new ad is automatically put in. And these new ads are also dynamically inserted into all of our archived podcasts. So even if you're listening to a show from 2013, you'll hear a current ad inside it. And here's another technical advantage. Dynamic insertion allows for geofencing. So, we can control where an ad is heard. It could be a New Brunswick-only ad, or it could be a national ad. And when the podcast is heard internationally, commercials are inserted in that country's language. And again, it all happens automatically with dynamic insertion software. It's completely changed the podcast advertising world. Because previous to this innovation, any commercials placed into a podcast stayed there, unless the creator wanted to personally edit them in and out by hand, which is a huge undertaking, especially if you have hundreds of episodes, as Under the Influence does. Comprendez-vous, Jennifer? Wunderbar. Kevin Radcliffe has a question about deceptive advertising. He wants to know if networks or media companies are liable for misleading ads. So if a misleading ad runs on CBC TV, for example, is CBC liable? Generally speaking, Kevin, the answer is no. Liability for misleading ads rests with the originating advertiser or marketer, first and foremost. That said, if a network or media company actively participates in creating the deceptive ad, then they would be liable. If online media companies are notified that a deceptive ad is running on their platform and they refuse to take it down, they could be liable. Broadcasters and digital publishers adhere to industry-mandated codes of conduct as administered by Ad Standards Canada. If an ad violates these standards, media companies can be required by the regulatory body to pull the ad or insist on modifications to the ad. And in many cases, deceptive advertisers are also heavily fined. Megan Danbrook asks a fun question. What's your favorite Beatles song? Well, I could list about 300, Megan, but I would have to say it's...
1: Here comes the sun, here comes the sun, I say it's all right.
0: Followed closely by Norwegian Wood. Thanks for asking. On X, Max Hurst asks this question. Are there any huge brands that are fully owned by charities? The answer to this one might surprise you. Rolex. It's one of the most prestigious watch brands in the world. The Rolex company produces over 1 million watches per year, and it's estimated Rolex earns between 12 and 15 billion US dollars annually. Why is that only an estimation? Because Rolex is privately held and is not required to publish its financials. And believe it or not, Rolex is 100% controlled by a charitable trust.

The Rolex company, in many ways, is structured like any successful commercial corporation. It produces, sells, and markets watches. It has operating costs. It also has estimated profit margins of between 20 and 30%, which translates to around $3 billion per year. Back in 1905, Hans Wilsdorf founded the Rolex company. He called it Rolex because he wanted a word that could be pronounced in any language, and he wanted the word to be an onomatopoeia. In other words, he wanted the name to sound like a watch being wound. When his wife passed away in 1945, and because he had no direct descendants, he established the Hans Wilsdorf Foundation to preserve the company and its mission. When he died in 1960, Wilsdorf bequeathed all of his shares to his non-profit foundation. This foundation doesn't answer to shareholders or public markets. In other words, Rolex SA is a for-profit commercial manufacturer, but its sole shareholder is a non-profit foundation. Running Rolex requires substantial operating costs. Thousands of watchmakers, engineers, and support staff keep the operation functioning. The company maintains four major manufacturing facilities in Switzerland and is currently building another billion-dollar plant there. Rolex runs expensive advertising campaigns around the world. It also sponsors high-end sporting events like the Masters Golf Tournament and is the official timekeeper at Wimbledon. But all of Rolex profits flow into the Hans Wilsdorf Foundation. No one outside of Rolex knows how much or to which causes it donates to, but the foundation's philanthropic activity is visible through its partnerships and award programs. The Rolex Awards for Enterprise, for example, fund projects in environmental research, medicine, and humanitarian innovation. Past recipients have worked on malaria treatments, accessible healthcare in underserved regions, and neurotechnology, which helps paralyzed patients regain movement. The foundation's primary focus is individualized support. It provides financial assistance to numerous people, often referred by social services. It awards many scholarships to students. Through ad hoc foundations, it is also active in debt relief and the integration of young people into the workforce. The foundation receives nearly 4,000 applications for funding a year. To process them, a small team of barely 10 people handles the paperwork. Applications are reviewed quickly and without excessive bureaucracy. Rolex is clear on principles without setting overly strict lines. In addition to social works, mutual aid associations, cultural organizations, and medicine, Rolex provides numerous forms of assistance in other areas, such as student housing, cinemas, and churches. It purchases instruments for the Swiss Orchestra, and it gives support for asylums and nurseries. This support takes the form of one-off grants as well as long-term assistance. And remarkably, this monetary aid is granted without any conditions attached. So, the next time you see a Rolex on a wealthy person's wrist, remember the money that was paid for that watch is actually going to good causes. Surprising and amazing. Thank you for all those great questions today. Who knew gas station decimal prices were a holdover from the 1930s? And who knew Rolex is one big charity? The world is full of interesting surprises. And above all, thank you for listening. We really appreciate our audience. I want to take this opportunity to thank all the amazing people who work their hearts out on this show every week. You'll hear their names in a moment. Couldn't do it without them. And check out our sister show titled We Regret to Inform You, which will be airing on CBC this summer, and it's on your favorite podcast app. I'm Terry O'Reilly. This episode was recorded in the Terrestream Mobile.

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0: This is CBC News. Good afternoon. I'm Julie Buckingham in downtown Winnipeg. At 12 o'clock, we've got some sun and 22 degrees. Staying mainly sunny this afternoon, there is a slight risk of isolated thundershowers, high of 24. We now know Winnipeg's greenhouse gas emissions rose last year, mainly due to organic waste rotting in the landfill. As CBC's Cameron McLean reports, the city says it won't make a meaningful drop in that until it gets a residential compost program in place.
1: Carbon emissions from City of Winnipeg operations rose by nearly 1.6% last year. Roughly two-thirds of the city's emissions came from the landfill. The city says problems with a methane capture system led to a 32% decrease in the amount of carbon emissions captured. Meanwhile, the amount of food waste dropped off at city collection sites surged from 6 tons in 2024 to 32 tons last year. But the city says it won't make meaningful reductions in the amount of organic waste dumped at the landfill until it gets a citywide compost collection program up and running. It's hired a couple contractors to build a new facility near the Brady Road landfill, which is on schedule for completion by 2030. Cameron McLean, CBC News, Winnipeg.
0: Winnipeg police are adding e-bikes to their bicycle patrol program. 25 officers have completed the training to use the 16 high-tech wheels. Program coordinator Sergeant Kelsey Mahoney says it means they're able to quickly get to places their cruisers can't, like the riverbank or major events.
2: I think it just gives us an opportunity to see and hear things as well. You know, it's a different opportunity to be out in the public and, you know, if we see things happening that you wouldn't see in a car normally driving by while you're focusing on traffic, it gives us that opportunity to identify different things that may be happening around the city.
0: Mahoney says so far, people's response has been positive. The bicycle patrol goes until October. A Quebec gun control group is asking Ottawa to halt sales of the type of firearm used in this week's deadly Montreal shooting. Radio Canada has confirmed the weapon was a Russian-made semi-automatic SKS rifle. Steve Rukavina reports it's legally available to buy in Canada.
3: The SKS is a relatively inexpensive rifle that's commonly used by hunters in Canada. Ottawa already considered banning sales of the SKS a few years ago, but decided against it. The decision was based in part on widespread opposition from First Nations groups because it's a practical hunting weapon. But Paulie Se Souvient says the SKS is also the gun most involved in recent mass shootings and police killings in Canada. The group is asking Ottawa to impose an immediate moratorium on new sales and to consider making the SKS illegal to own in Canada. Pro-gun groups say banning the SKS isn't the solution. They say any firearm could have been used in the Côte des Neiges shooting, and that rather than banning specific models, Ottawa should look at what motivates such shooters and try to address that. Steve Rukavina, CBC News, Montreal.
0: Staying in the nation's capital.
4: We have the right plan. We're on track. But there's much, much more to do. And we have always recognized that some of the biggest payoffs from that plan

0: will take time.
1: Prime Minister Mark Carney is touting his government's achievements during the past parliamentary session, including those on affordability and economic independence.
0: Housing costs and rental affordability are improving, with the rent-to-income ratio falling to its lowest level in over 6 years. Canada is now creating jobs at twice the rate of the United States. Non-U.S. exports are up sharply, and we're on track to double them over the next decade.
1: Carney says newly adopted laws are making you safer, with new bail requirements and new investments in the Canadian Armed Forces. And he is promising to push back against separatism with what he calls cooperative federalism. Carney also says Canada will send humanitarian aid to Venezuela, now dealing with the aftermath of a major disaster. Rescuers are frantically searching the rubble left behind by the nation's strongest earthquake in over a century. Officials say at least 160 people have been killed and almost 1,000 injured.
2: No tenía muchas herramientas. No conseguían el...
1: A survivor who has been trapped for hours in his home says rescuers didn't have many tools and went at it with their hands. Dozens of buildings have collapsed in the capital of Caracas and the neighboring state of La Guaira. Last night, two earthquakes with magnitudes of 7.2 and 7.5 struck the country less than a minute apart. The U.S. is sending in search and rescue teams, as are Mexico, Germany, and Switzerland. Manitoba Public Insurance is launching a second hail response center. It opens today at the Main Street Service Center. A storm earlier this month resulted in the highest number of claims ever received for a single weather event. So far, MPI has received over 25,000 for that June 9th storm. The first designated center opened just over a week ago on Gateway. With the two centers, the agency will be able to offer about 400 appointments a day. And Apple raising prices of a number of products. The company says it can no longer shield customers from soaring costs of memory chips. Memory makers have been recently giving priority to AI chip makers like NVIDIA. That is the CBC News from Winnipeg. Your next local news is at 12:30. Your forecast, sunshine in the city today. There is a chance of isolated thundershowers, high of 24. Brandon and Dauphin, mix of sun and clouds, chance of rain or thunderstorms, highs around 24. Flin Flon and the Paw, few cloudy periods, risk of rain and the high 26. Thompson, sun cloud mix, chance of showers or a thunderstorm and 25. And sunshine for Churchill today, the high of 15. 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

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Thank you so much for joining us. Coming up on the show today, on our call-in portion of the show, we're going to be focusing on the end of the school year. Are you planning on getting a teacher a gift? What is the etiquette around gift giving? We're going to have an expert joining us at around 12:15. But first up here, we'll hear about some of the changes coming to emergency services in the Whiteshell area here on Radio Noon.

0: Those spending time in Whiteshell Provincial Park this summer will have an easier time calling for help. Starting this week, 911 emergency service has been expanded to cover the entire Whiteshell, meaning getting help for fire and medical emergencies, as well as police services, is now just one phone call away. Joanne Podolchuk is the park's regional specialist, and she's joined us on the line for more. Good afternoon, Joanne. Welcome to the show.
1: Yeah, good afternoon. Thanks for having me.
0: Tell us a little bit more about these changes. What can people in the area expect to see now in terms of 911 emergency service?
1: So what people can expect to see is for the folks that have landlines in their cottages and businesses, in the past, they had to dial specific numbers for ambulance and police. There was no dedicated fire department for folks in the North Whiteshell area of the park. And now, with this agreement that the province has signed with the Pinawa Fire Department, this now adds that layer that's been missing, and it closes the loop to now.

0: now add 911. So to have 911, you need the three entities. You need to have a fire department, ambulance service, and police. And now with this addition, we are now able to have 911 service in the North Whiteshell.
1: Okay, so which, maybe we can let our listeners know, what are the areas that are going to be covered by this change?
0: So the areas now that will be covered will be the South End, Brereton Lake, all the way up to and including Pointe du Bois. So for the longest time, the South Whiteshell always had a fire department, which allowed for the 911 service in the south part of the park. But now we will now have this in the North End. So this is really exciting. It's been a long time coming, and Manitoba Parks is really happy to have the collaboration with Pinawa Fire Department.
1: You said that this was a long time coming. How long had this been in the works, and why make these changes now?
0: We've been working on this for the last couple of years. Things take time, and it's just process. They've tried other avenues in the past, trying to get an on-site fire department, and it just never came to fruition. But this round, Pinawa has been really great to work with, and, it ended up being, the end result was an agreement that will benefit park users here going forward.
1: Now, how do you hope that these changes will help strengthen or even make emergency preparedness better in the area?
0: Well, it'll strengthen because now we have a fire department that will be coming to help assist, for different things. If there's a cottage on fire, when maybe extrication is needed for a motor vehicle accident, and other, provisions that this department provides, it just strengthens that response for, emergencies in the area.
1: Mm-hmm. I know that these changes are still fairly new. They just came into effect yesterday, but what have you been hearing? What have residents said to you? What are officials saying to you? Have you heard anything about how this will impact residents out there at all?
0: Yeah, we haven't. I mean, like you say, it was announced to come into effect yesterday, but, we work very closely with our stakeholders, and the Whiteshell Cottage Association is actually, obviously a big part of that. They have responded, very positively about this change, and they're very happy that it's in place now for the cottaging community and, the commercial community as well. It just adds another layer of emergency response to these folks.
1: Joanne, if people want to learn more, is there a website that they can go to?
0: No website. I mean, The Manitoba Parks website, has some information, but I would say, the North Whiteshell Business Association, the Whiteshell Cottage Association will have information on this. But, at the end of the day, if there's an emergency in the park and you need assistance, it's now basically dial 911.
1: Joanne, I really do appreciate you joining us on the show today. Thank you so much for being here.
0: Yeah, thanks so much for having me.
1: Take care. Joanne Podolchuk is a regional park specialist for Whiteshell Provincial Park.
2: 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I'm Marcy Marcuse, the warmest host on the prairies. 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I'm never flat when it comes to holding our leaders to account. Some of those interviews have been called spicy. If you care about this province, check out This Is Manitoba, with new episodes dropping every Wednesday.
1: 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We're also live on the CBC News app. Still ahead here, it is the end of another school year, and that means that students will be saying goodbye to the teachers that have been with them over the past school year. But what do you get that teacher? How do you thank them for all the work that they've done? Are you a teacher? What are some of the gifts that you've received in the past? Maybe you're a parent who had a unique gift that you gave to a teacher. Give us a call or text us coming up here on our provincial call-in. Turning now to the forecast, risk of isolated thunderstorms across much of the province again today. Maybe some wind, small hail, downpours. 24 degrees the expected high in Winnipeg. Mainly sunny today, but a slight risk of isolated thunder showers. 13 degrees tonight under a few clouds again. mix of sun and cloud with a

slight risk of isolated thunderstorms in the afternoon and a high of 25. Brandon is mainly sunny at 21. 8 degrees and mainly sunny in Churchill. Sunshine and 22 for you in Dauphin. La Paz, sunshine and 23. 24 mostly cloudy in Thompson and in Winnipeg. 24 degrees at the Fork, partly sunny and a light wind out of the north-northeast.

0: 12:14 now. Well, school will soon be out for the summer. It will be time for students to say goodbye to the teacher who has been with them this past school year. We know that many parents like to give gifts to those teachers who have been a big part of their children's lives, but what is an appropriate gift to give them? What's a good gift if you're on a budget? What are the rules around gift giving? On this half of our provincial call-in, we are asking, are you a teacher who received a gift? Tell us the story behind it. What was it? Maybe you're a parent or a student. What did you get your teachers to thank them for all that they've done? 204-780-0893 is the provincial call-in number, 204-780-0893. You can, of course, text us at 204-588-7355. 204-588-7355. You can also leave a voicemail on our listener line at 204-788-3797. Joining us now is Julie Blaycomo, the Chief Etiquette Officer at etiquettejulie.com. Good afternoon. Welcome to the show, Julie.
1: Good afternoon, Marjorie.
0: So what are some of the things that people need to keep in mind here when they are thinking about what they're going to buy for a teacher?
1: The most important thing is to involve your child. He, she, they know their teacher best, their preferences such as colors, movies, television series, etc. So that's number one. And have your child write down something that they appreciated from that teacher in the past school year. Was it time spent with them? No matter what it was, that is what. And I've surveyed teacher after teacher. What they appreciate most is the recognition of the attention that they gave that student. And the same thing for the parents, Marjorie.
0: Okay, so let's go back to the gift then, because you talked about how a student should maybe think about or notice or write down what is it is that the teacher might have an interest in. But what if your child isn't able to do that? What are some of the more appropriate gifts that you could give to a teacher?
1: Well, I'll start by telling you what teachers do not want anymore is another mug to add to the collection. All of them have many, many mugs. Probably the most appropriate is a gift card. A gift card, and again, your child knows, do they prefer Tim Hortons? Do they prefer Starbucks? What do they like? It could also be a gift card to Indigo. It's coming to that summertime, to a movie theater. That gift card will go a long way with the appreciation. And you're looking here at the $20 to $25 range.
0: Mm-hmm. What might be an inappropriate gift? You said that, you know, don't give the teachers mugs because, of course, there's so many mugs that one person can have. But what are some gifts that maybe are not a good idea to give a teacher?
1: Well, don't assume that alcohol is going to be appreciated. It may not. And so what you want to think is what is that person going to appreciate? Also, anything too personal, such as anything that usually will touch the body that is scented, or jewelry, anything too extravagant, meaning too expensive. When it's too expensive, other children may feel bad. And what about the perception of the other parents? Hmm. They may be thinking, he, she, they got a great grade. I wonder, and I'm not saying that it happens, but it's all about the perception. How will the other teachers, the other parents perceive that extra extravagant gift?
0: Mm-hmm. We're coming up to 12:18, and we're asking you, if you're a teacher, what are some of the gifts that you've received in the past from your students? Maybe you're a parent who came up with a unique gift that you gave to a teacher. We want to hear your stories. 204-780-0893, 204-780-0893, or text us at 204-588.

0: 204-588-7355. Our guest for the call in here is Julie Blake Como, Chief Etiquette Officer with etiquettejulie.com. Julie, I want to ask you here before we start to get to some of our callers, why is it important to for someone, for a parent or a student, to give that teacher a gift at the end of the year?
1: It's all about the recognition, the appreciation. And oftentimes, those teachers will have a huge influence on the path of our children. It's also a great opportunity to teach our children how to display recognition and appreciation in writing, with a craft, with a drawing. And Marjorie, I also want the parents that are listening to your show today, I want them to consider a collective gift. A collective gift to the ensemble of the teachers of your child or from the whole class. That may make it easier. You may be that hero parent that's going to, oh my God, yes, I just want to be able to send that person the money, and the person will collect and offer the gift for the entire class.
0: Mm-hmm. I think most people are just so appreciative to get something and to know that what they've done is being recognized. Let's get to our first caller who joins us now on the line. We have Jordan. Hi, Jordan.
2: Hi.
0: Hi, what's your comment?
2: I'll acknowledge that I think it's great to recognize the teachers who've been impactful in your life as a student, or if you're a parent or your kids. I think it's a horrible thing to do, to come on the radio and encourage that kids should buy teachers gifts.
0: Mm-hmm.
2: That they should give them gift cards. We already have a society where it's hard to get by for a lot of people. I know teachers work hard, but it's no different than tipping. We all feel like we need to leave tips here in North America because apparently, you know, it's not enough that employers pay their staff a reasonable wage. And I think we have to consider there'll be many kids whose parents couldn't afford to give them money or support them in getting a gift for a teacher. And I'll say that I remember there's about five teachers that stand out in my life. And every one of them knew then that they made a big and positive impact on my life. But I didn't ever, you know, give them a gift other than to say thank you. And I just think we're just hearing somebody who's just promoting the entire commercialization of recognition. It's sad.
0: All right. Thank you for calling.
2: Very disappointing.
0: Thank you very much, Jordan, for calling in. And I'm going to ask Julie about this. And Jordan brought up a point there about, you know, some families, and we know that dollars are tough some days for some people. But what are some other ways? You talked about writing a card, but what are some other non-monetary ways of appreciating that teacher?
1: First of all, Marjorie, I want to say that I'm with you, Jordan. I completely agree. If you would have listened to the pre-interview, we did chat about that, Marjorie and I. So I am not here promoting gifts. What I am promoting is appreciation and recognition that can be in the form of a drawing, that can be in a handshake with a hug. Appreciation and recognition is what I am promoting here today. And I completely agree that for many people, it's difficult to do. Now, I also want to address tipping. Tipping is not something that I am promoting either, but it is part of our society. As an etiquette expert, I'm here to give guidelines so people are not paralyzed. Tipping, I predict, and I'm going to say this, Marjorie, you can replay the tape in less than 10 years, that tipping will be gone, but minimum wage is going to go up, and we as a society will have to pay for that.
0: Okay.
1: So etiquette is not an etiquette expert that stands there and says, do this, don't do that. Etiquette is what about us, and we are us, society, deem appropriate, generally speaking. And yes, we're on the verge of seeing trends changing. And lastly, what I would like to say, Jordan, some schools are now asking that there be no gifts. And maybe you're going to be that parent, that leader in your school to make it easier on all the parents.
0: Mm-hmm. Let's get to another caller who joins us on the line. Dan. Hi, Dan.
3: Hi, Marjorie.
0: Hi, what's your comment?
3: Hi. I had two kids going to an elementary school, and they see a number of teachers on any given day for different subjects. And it's especially when you're on a budget, it's hard to give thanks to all of those teachers who you value so much. We came up with an idea. We We like ice cream. Who doesn't like

0: ice cream, but somebody had gifted us an ice cream maker, and we really liked making our homemade ice cream. So we would make like mint chocolate chip ice cream and some homemade cookies, and we would form these into ice cream sandwiches, mm-hmm. individually wrap them, pack them in a cooler, and take them to the school. And we had permission to put them in the staff fridge, in the freezer, in the staff room.
1: Oh.
0: And so you put a little note there on their bulletin board or on the door saying, thanks for everything that you've done for us. Here's a treat in the freezer, you know, from our family.
1: Mm-hmm.
0: And, yeah, it was a little different. The end of June is typically like really hot and stressful. And so this was a cool, refreshing treat, something different. They didn't have to take it home, find a place for it. It was eaten in a minute, and it was well received. I'll tell you that.
1: Oh, that's lovely. Thank you so much for calling in, Dan, and sharing that idea with us. Julie, we only have about a minute left here with you, but if people are looking to show their appreciation for teachers, some other things that we should note, or what's your advice to people who are thinking of ways of thanking that teacher that's done all that work this year?
2: As you just heard with the last caller, be creative and think collectively. And this is a perfect occasion to show your child what appreciation and recognition is, and also to teach them manners. A nice handshake, a hug, a smile, eye contact. It's all right there in this moment at the end of the school year, and to remember that at the beginning of the school year.
1: Well, Julie, I really do appreciate you taking the time to join us today here on the show. Thank you so much for being here.
2: Always a pleasure.
1: Take care.
2: Have a great summer, Marjorie.
1: You too. Take care. Julie Blay-Como is the Chief Etiquette Officer with etiquettejulie.com. Of course, we're going to have more of our call-in conversation coming up here in the second half of Radio Noon. We're actually going to be focusing on graduation. Yeah, kind of the topic we're talking about today are some of the end of year things that are happening here to mark the end of another school year. We're going to be talking to some grads here in Manitoba about how they're feeling about graduating, maybe some words of advice they have for fellow students out there. And maybe we're asking you too, if you have a fond memory of graduation you'd like to share with us. So give us a call or text us here on Radio Noon.

0: You know that song? That is Alice Cooper with a song perfect for the end of another school year. That is School's Out. I do want to mention that coming up in the second half of our provincial call-in, we want to celebrate our grads. It is grad season right now. There have been ceremonies, convocations, celebrations happening all over the province. So we're going to speak to a couple. We're going to hear from some recent graduates here in Manitoba. But we're asking you, is there a grad that you'd like to recognize? Fond memory of when you graduated? Give us a call here or text us on Radio Noon. 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
2: Good afternoon. I'm Julie Buckingham in downtown Winnipeg at 12:30. Sunshine and 24 degrees. We've reached our daytime high. There is a slight risk of an isolated thunder shower this afternoon. Winnipeg police say their officers will be able to get challenging spots more quickly thanks to their new rides. They unveiled 16 new e-bikes today, which over two dozen officers have been trained to use. Bicycle program coordinator Sergeant Kelsey Mahoney says it will allow them to reach places they can't drive into.
3: Calls for service along the riverbanks that the officers need to get out of their cruiser car to deal with and that around the city. And I think it's an opportunity for officers to get there faster than a cruiser car technically can with traffic and that they're dealing with. So I think the opportunity of having the officers out on the bikes patrolling the river trails, and that gives us an opportunity to get to these locations a little bit quicker.
2: The high-tech wheels usually go up to 32 kilometers an hour, but can be programmed to hit speeds of 45. They'll be out until October on patrols at major events and during public safety initiatives. Manitoba Public Insurance opening a second dedicated claims center in Winnipeg to look at damage following a major storm. It's set up at Main Street Service Center, joining the other on Gateway. The Crown Corporation says the June 9th event, which brought heavy rain, wind, and hail, has resulted in a record-setting 25,000 claims so far. It is also looking at doing initial assessments at a center in Aarberg due to the high number of damages in the Interlake region. This province is now officially registering one industry that you could be visiting regularly. Tricia Wiedenbacher of the Massage Therapy Association of Manitoba says until now, anyone could call themselves one. She adds for decades, those working in the field have fought to be a regulated health profession to protect clients and themselves.
4: There's been some sexual assault cases. There's been some physical injuries, other incidences more along the business side of things, maybe insurance fraud or billing irregularities, things like that.
2: So far, BC and Ontario have fully regulated massage therapy. Alberta and Saskatchewan are in the process. Wiedenbacher says they will set up a transition council to create an official college of massage therapy. The new study suggests humans and great apes have been giggling in similar ways since branching off the evolutionary tree. Researchers tickled 13 captive apes like gorillas and chimpanzees and recorded the results. They re-examined those decades-old recordings and compared them with newly captured giggles of four young children while they were being tickled and playing at home. It turns out the chuckles of humans and great apes follow similar rhythms, with regular timing between their laughs, a uniting thread that likely reflects their ties to a common ancestor. That is the CBC News from Winnipeg. Your next local CBC News at 1:30.
0: Thank you very much, Julie.
2: Hope it brought a smile to your face.
0: Oh, it did. That's so interesting. Who would have thought, right?
2: There's money to research anything.
0: Yes, thank
2: you. And you're laughing.
0: Yes,
2: there you go.
0: Thanks, Julie. Julie Buckingham there with your CBC local news. Welcome back to Radio Noon. Marjorie Dowhouse, it is 12:33, and you're listening to Radio Noon here on CBC Radio 1, 89.3 FM, 990 AM in Winnipeg, live on the CBC News app. Coming up here in the second half of our call-in, lots of graduations happening right now in our province. We're going to speak to some of the class of 2026 here on the show, but we are inviting you, if there is a graduate that you would like to celebrate, give a shout-out to, give us a call or text us. Maybe you want to talk about your memories of graduation, 204-780-0893-204.

0: 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Or you can text us at 204-588-7355, 204-588-7355. Joining me now in studio is CBC weather specialist Riley Lachuk with a look at that forecast. And still some chance for some dicey weather out there today. Mm-hmm. Hey, Riley.
1: Yeah, already seeing a few lightning bolts and a few scattered showers popping up on radar imagery again as we head through the early afternoon. 23 degrees in the city, a light wind at the moment at about 9 kilometers an hour. 21, 22s across much of the south right now through Brandon, Dauphin, Swan River, Thompson at 24 right now, Gillam sitting at 23, where we are seeing some of those spotty showers pop up kind of around the Riding Mountain, the Duck Mountain region, and into parts of eastern Manitoba and into the southeastern corner of the province. So fairly scattered, fairly localized in nature. What I've been saying the last couple of days is, it's the type of thunderstorms where they're not guaranteed to happen where you are. But if they do, they're very quick movers and are in and out, kind of like what we saw last night, at least downtown here. Started raining just as we were ending our 6 o'clock show at 7 p.m. By the time I was walking home at about 7:15, the rain was done and we're back into the sunshine again.
0: Uh-oh.
1: So, yeah, very localized, but there is the potential for some wind gusts, some small hail, and some downpours as we get through the rest of the afternoon here. Pretty generally across much of the province as we get through the day once again. Rinse and repeat for tomorrow. Mix of sun and clouds for most of us across the province. And then another risk of scattered thunderstorms as we get through the rest of the afternoon tomorrow. This ahead of a more organized area of low pressure that will push into the province as we get through the weekend, making for a bit of a wet one really across the south. Through Saturday, I've got a chance of showers in the forecast for Winnipeg and the Interlake. The best chance for some rain on Saturday, at least coming into western parts of the province through the day. South to north from the international border up into the parkland, and more rain pushing into the province as we get into the day on Sunday. So temperatures today, I've got Winnipeg at 24. We might squeeze a 25 out of that this afternoon. Looking at temperatures 24 to 26 across the south. Thompson, a high of 27 this afternoon. Gillam around 26 degrees. Also, that risk of thunderstorms persisting for much of northern Manitoba. Tomorrow, like I said, carbon copy around 25 degrees in the afternoon, slightly cooler into the weekend, 23 for Saturday, 21 for Sunday. Then we're back into 25s and we get back into some drier air as we get toward the middle of next week once again.
0: All right. Thank you very much, Riley.
1: You're welcome.
0: Riley Lachuk with your weather forecast, and Riley will have more coming up on Up to Speed this afternoon, starting at 3 o'clock. It is now 12:37. Well, today on our provincial call-in, we want to hear from you. We want to celebrate students that are graduating this year because it is grad season right now. It's time to celebrate people for their accomplishments in completing their studies. And we're going to hear from some grads in Manitoba here coming up. But we want to hear from you. Is there a grad you want to celebrate? What are some of your fondest memories of graduating? Maybe you have a message you'd like to share with the class of 2026. Here are the numbers to call: 204-780-0893-204-780-0893, or you can text us 204-588-7355, 204-588-7355. Joining me now is Victor Aduremi Fawoye. He is a grade 12 student at Crocus Plains Regional Secondary School in Brandon, and he graduated this week. Well, hello, Victor.
2: Hi, Marjorie.
0: How are you?
2: I'm doing good. I'm doing great.
0: Wonderful. Congratulations, by the way. You graduated earlier this week. How does it feel now to be a high school grad?
2: I mean, it feels good. It feels a bit surreal for now, but yeah, I'm a lot of excitement right now. Very happy, very excited to be done with it after all these years. You share it's going to be over with. But it's actually here and it's actually past me now. So, yeah, I'm excited.
0: Take me back to Tuesday, because Tuesday is when your convocation ceremony happened. What happened that day? What was that moment like for you when you got up on that stage and you got your diploma?
2: I was just overwhelmed. Got to see my family in the stands alongside my friends, and just getting handed that diploma and having to, like, walk the stage, looking at your classmates, like sharing that moment. It's more

0: than you. It's more of like all the work you've put in, your experiences. So yeah, it was just, it was a lot to take in at first, but then there's the calm after you've gotten the diploma, you've like celebrated with everyone, taking pictures, had fun, talked to teachers, and yeah, all of that.
1: Were the speeches and everything kind of emotional that day? Were, but obviously people were happy. How were people feeling?
0: Yeah, for sure. There were a lot of, there were a bit of cries on the sides when, especially when the valedictorian got up to give his speech. It was very strong, a very good speech. There was also the vice principal's speech, which was hard on the heart, I guess you could say, because it just kind of like, it was a moment for all of us to reflect of how much we could really put into high school. And yeah, like people were talking to each other, had people hugging each other. You had people just kind of like reminiscing the moments from high school. And yeah.
1: How many students graduated in your class this year, Victor?
0: I think about 356.
1: Wow, that's incredible. What was the past school year? What was your final year of high school like for you at Crocus Plains?
0: I'd say my final year of high school was pretty much very busy, obviously, because you're graduating, you're trying to get all the grades in, you're trying to make good grades, turning all the assignments. But I think more than everything, I especially got to like explore more and really soak it in, because I figured out like with high school, there's a lot of firsts. There's a lot of like first time, like your first test, your first high school interview. But like also there are a lot of lasts. And I figured that out in my grade 12 year. So I was really trying to take it in, just go out there, do exciting things with friends, take on clubs. Got to represent Manitoba in some public speaking competitions. And yeah.
1: That is amazing. You got to represent Manitoba at a national competition. How did you do?
0: I did pretty good. This was my second time bringing in the third place home. So yeah, got to meet great people at Toronto, made friends from different provinces, learned a lot about the skilled trades. And yeah. That was about it.
1: That's absolutely amazing. What will you miss most about high school?
0: I'd say I miss the school spirit the most, because it's like every day you go to the same building and it's about school, but it's when you do things that really make you support your school, like cheering for a basketball game or going out to watch a band performance, that really takes the burden off school and you can just like think about something else. So I'd say those moments are like the moments that I'd really miss about high school.
1: Mm-hmm. Now you have a whole summer, but you're done high school now. What's next for you?
0: I'm going to be going to the University of Manitoba and pursuing my undergraduate degree in Bachelor of Commerce.
1: Wow, good for you. Now, I have to ask you, Victor, you have left high school, but what advice would you give to those who are entering their final year or about to start in high school? What piece of advice would you give to them?
0: The advice I'd give to them is, at the end of high school, you'd realize you're going to receive a diploma, but your relationships and your lessons are what you're really going to take with you. So my advice would be, go in every day and take intentional choices, make intentional choices to make sure you leave with just more than a diploma. So if you want, go try out that club or go talk to people, be nice to people, try out different things and just put yourself out there, because those are the things you're actually really going to take away with you after high school.
1: Wow, that is great advice. Well, Victor, I want to once again say congratulations on graduating and good luck at the University of Manitoba.
0: Thank you, Marjorie. Thank you.
1: Take care. Victor Adoremi Fawoye is a grade 12 student, recent grad from Crocus Plains Regional Secondary School in Brandon. Let's go to our lines now. We have Diana who joins us. Hi, Diana.
2: Hi, how are you?
1: I'm good. How are you?
2: Good. I just want to say a couple of words. First,

0: was quite a thoughtful grad who just spoke. Good for you, sir. And to all grads out there, good for you. That was hard work. You're finishing one big era. Good for you. Mm-hmm. I just wanted to give a bit of advice about your actual graduation, the current one and maybe future ones. Ask both your parents to be there. My father was not at either my high school grad or my university grad. And I just, it's a hole that we both feel. He's disappointed. And I feel as if there was a hole. He wasn't there and didn't even occur to me. My mother hadn't let him know what the dates were. He was always busy, busy. And she just let this one go. Just make sure you tell both mom and dad, I want you to be there. I really, really, really want you to be there.
1: You want everyone there around you who supported you, right? Mom, dad, any siblings, if you have any friends, right? Relatives?
0: Well, that's it. The family is so important. I know many times you're only allotted 2 tickets or a certain number of tickets, but make sure mom and dad are the first ones to be there and then extend it from there.
1: Thank you.
0: It means a lot.
1: Absolutely. It means a lot. Thank you so much, Diana, for that comment. And I know for a lot of people out there, you know, they hold celebrations afterwards. I know that at some graduations, you're only a limited number of people to go, but I've heard of some big celebrations happening afterwards after the convocation and other events have taken place. We're asking you if there is a grad that you would like to recognize. Maybe you'd like to share a memory. Some advice for those who have graduated. Maybe you want to reflect on a memory from graduating. 204-780-0893 is the provincial call-in number. 204-780-0893 or text us at 204-588-7355. Well, also graduating today is Vincent Massey High School in Brandon. Students there are going to be taking place in their convocation ceremony, and Coco Yang is among that class. I spoke with her earlier today and started by asking her how she feels about graduating.
2: Okay, so throughout high school, it's always really been leading up to this moment, and I'm really happy that I finally have my freedom, kind of like that. But I'm also very sad because now that I'm graduating, well, I'm going to a different place for university, and I'm going to be leaving behind like my friends and my family and the city that I've grown so familiar with. So it's really bittersweet for me.
1: What has the past year been like for you? I mean, you're in that final year of high school, you know, you're graduating. What has the school year been like for you?
2: If I could describe the school year in a word, it'd have to be busy. I think it's really well known among my friends and even my classmates maybe that I'm a very busy person. I've been juggling a full schedule with my 4 AP classes. And for the past year of high school, I've also been the president of student council at Vincent Massey and just juggling those responsibilities as well.
1: Wow. So how do you handle it all?
2: I handle it by trying to split my time evenly between the most urgent things first, and then seeing if I have any time left over to do things that that might come later in the next week or in the future.
1: Take me back to that first day when you got there, when you were a grade 9 student and you were going to a new school. What was that experience like? I mean, what were you thinking back then?
2: Honestly, I was super really excited because, well, I mean, high school was going to be in this same city and I would be able to see a lot of my friends who have gone to different elementary schools than I have, because I did used to go to a different middle school, and then I would be seeing my friends from there as well as reconnecting with friends that have moved away to a different school in Brandon as well.
1: Mm-hmm.
2: So really excited.
1: Reflecting on your time in high school, what was that time like? What are some of the fondest memories that you'll have of attending Vincent Massey?
2: Honestly, my favorite part of high school was pretty much all the parts that weren't really high school. That sounds kind of bad to say, but I think that high school was a really good place to get connections and make new friends, but also get to go to new places. So one of my fondest memories that came from Vincent Massey High School was actually going on a band trip in grade 10. Me and a bunch of people from my band, we went on a plane and we went to New York City, and we got to experience a lot of the music scene there and ate a lot of good food and experienced life of a true New Yorker. Mm-hmm. So.
1: Yeah, you know what? You don't have to feel bad at all, because some of my favorite memories too of high school were things that didn't actually take place in high school. So don't feel bad at all. It's all the overall experience, right? Because it's that stage in your life.
2: Yeah.
1: What does

0: that mean to you to make honor roll and to kind of, you know, end your high school career in this way?
1: It means a lot. It's more than just really like a golden sash for me, but it's kind of like a representation that I had made the most of my high school career.
0: Biggest challenges for you this year?
1: Honestly, I think it was student council. I think that was the biggest challenge because for a very long time in my life, I've been really, really nervous about talking to new people, but I really wanted to lead this incredible group. I can't say it enough, incredible group. And I really wanted to help them out and like make them happier with the work that they did. And that like this responsibility and organization was the biggest challenge to me.
0: If you could give yourself advice when you first started high school, what would that piece of advice be? What would you say to yourself when you first started out high school?
1: Well, if I were to talk to ninth grade Coco, I'd tell her to enjoy, like take classes that she'd enjoy, not just classes that would make her seem smart. Like truly like test out things, test out new things, but to always be herself and to do the things that she likes, not just the things that she thinks will help her be better perceived by other people.
0: Mm-hmm. How many people are in your graduating class this year? Do you know?
1: Ooh, I think it's over 300, actually. It's a huge class.
0: Oh, wow. That is pretty big. Class of 2026. How does that sound to you?
1: Class of 2026 sounds like in the future to me. It doesn't feel real.
0: So what is next for you then? You talked about how you're leaving high school. What are your studies going to take you next? Or where are your studies going to take you next?
1: I'm going to be going to Western Ontario University next year for engineering.
0: Oh, wow. Do you know what kind of engineering field you want to go into?
1: Hopefully biomedical engineering.
0: Oh, and what is it about biomedical engineering?
1: It's always been about the people for me. I from an early age, I've always wanted to kind of create a better world, even though that sounds really generalized, but I really wanted to help people who weren't really capable of helping themselves in their current moment. And I think if I go into biomedical engineering, I'd be able to learn things that would help me do so.
0: Mm-hmm. What will you miss about high school?
1: I'll miss having friends, like friends that I've had for years. And I guess I'll miss being a teenager and like the amount of opportunities that being this age has brought me.
0: Mm-hmm. Are you excited, a little bit nervous about going to university?
1: Oh, definitely really nervous. I still struggle with talking to new people and making new friends, but also it's like a fresh start and a new opportunity to learn a lot more.
0: Yeah, good for you. So let me ask you this one more question. Words of advice that you would offer to those who are entering high school or for those that are going into their final year of high school, what would you say to them?
1: I would say be yourself, like at any cost, because once you overcome that hurdle of societal expectations, and you truly become yourself, I think that is when you're the most happiest. And I don't think it matters what other people should think about you. I think that as long as you're happy with yourself, that's all that should matter to you, because the only correct perception that you can ever have of yourself is from you. Good luck in the future, everybody.
0: Again, Coco, congratulations. Thank you so much for being here with me, and good luck at Western Ontario.
1: Thank you. Thank you, Marjorie.
0: That is Coco Yang, a student at Vincent Massey High School who will be graduating today. Wow. Some incredible young people, some very bright people in that class of 2026. Again, I want to say congratulations to all the grads out there. It is now 12:53. Well, tonight is a big night in Dauphin. Their annual Country Fest starts today. And I just want to say that on tomorrow's call and for the first half, we're going to be talking to organizers of Country Fest and reflecting on some of the most memorable performances at Country Fest. We're asking you what your memories are of Country Fest. We're also asking you what festivals, music festivals, any kind of festivals out there are you looking forward to this summer here in Manitoba? It is festival season. So again, give us a call, join the conversation starting at 12:15 tomorrow. Call or text us. But in the meantime, here's a song from an artist performing tonight. This is JJ Wild with The Rush.

0: That is JJ Wild with The Rush. They are performing on the main stage at Dauphin Country Fest, which kicks off tonight. By the way, just a reminder, I'll call in tomorrow. We're talking about music festivals, memories of Country Fest, perhaps. What festival are you looking forward to this summer? So tune in to Radio Noon tomorrow and join the conversation. 12:57, let's check in with Faith Fundahl, the host of Up to Speed, with a look at what's coming up this afternoon. Hi, Faith.
1: Hey, Marge. For folks in Winnipeg, the next time you see a police officer on a bike, you'll want to take note of that bike because they're actually now on electric bikes. 25 police officers have been trained for an electric bike program with the Winnipeg Police Service. We'll hear more about that coming up on the program today.
0: All right, we will tune in. Thanks, Faith.
1: Thank you.
0: Faith Fundahl, host of Up to Speed. Tune in to CBC Radio 1 starting at 3 o'clock this afternoon. Well, thank you so much for joining us. Hope you have a wonderful day. I'm Marjorie Dowhouse. Thank you so much to our crew. Here on Radio Noon, our tech is Abby Adeyemi, show director Dylan Longhurst, associate producers Corey Funk and Chidi Akuma, and our show producer is Nellie Gonzalez. Have a wonderful day. We'll talk to you tomorrow. Coming up next year, Quirks and Quarks. Have a good one.

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1: This all could mean saving money means saving old tech. Anis Haidari, CBC News, Calgary.
2: And that is your World This Hour. For CBC News, I'm Martina Fitzgerald. Good afternoon. I'm Julie Buckingham checking your weather forecast for the province. In Winnipeg, mainly sunny, slight risk of isolated thundershowers and the high of 24. Brandon, mix of sun and clouds, chance of rain or a thunderstorm in 23. Dauphin, some sun, perhaps some showers or a thunderstorm in 25. Flin Flon and the Paw, a few cloudy periods, risk of showers or a thunderstorm in 26. Thompson, sun cloud mix, chance of precipitation in 25. And in Churchill today, mainly sunny, the high 15.
3: Hi, I'm Bob McDonald. Welcome to Quirks and Quarks. On this week's show, how some of the ocean's biggest and most powerful predators may be at risk of overheating in a warming world.
4: As fish get big, and particularly these warm-bodied ones, it's actually increasingly hard for them to lose their heat from their body.
3: And a surprising discovery by sea cucumber researchers that left them scratching their heads.
5: We could tell that these tissues were not dead. They're not decaying. They're continuing to reform, restructure, and persist. But are they actually alive?
3: Plus, the Quirks and Quarks origin story, an ancient parrot trade route, and how dream engineering can solve problems. All this today on Quirks and Quarks. Sharks have been around for millions of years. They've lived through five mass extinction events, so we know they're pretty resilient. But are they resilient enough to handle the next crisis coming their way? Warming waters? Some of the ocean's biggest, most powerful predators, like great white sharks and bluefin tuna, are mesothermic, or warm-bodied, which means their bodies run warmer than your average fish. Warm-bodied fish are rare, accounting for less than 0.1% of all fish species, and running hot allows them to rapidly convert their food to energy and heat so they can swim faster in cold waters. But that advantage is becoming a disadvantage. A new study of these warm-bodied fish found they're running hotter and now need more energy and food than their cold-bodied counterparts. And that means that in a warming climate, these fish need to find new ways to cool off or face a new threat to their survival. Dr. Nicholas Payne is a zoologist at Trinity College Dublin in Ireland. He led the study. Hello and welcome to our program.
4: G'day, Bob.
3: We're saying warm-bodied fish for some of these sharks and tuna. How's that different from warm-blooded?
4: Warm-blooded is kind of a bit of a misnomer in a way. Some of the blood in their bodies is definitely warmer than the ambient water that they swim in. It's really just parts of their bodies that are kept warm. So I don't like to think of them as like all their blood is warm. It's better thinking of them as just regions in their body are warm. And some species just keep the central core red muscles warm. And red muscles are the parts of the animal that helps them cruise for normal cruising swimming. Other species only keep their brains warm and keep everything else cool. Some only keep their eyes warm. But there tends to be a similarity in that they all end up being primarily top of the food chain, big, fast, athletic animals.
3: Well, take me through your work. How do you go about studying such a large shark that's swimming freely in the ocean?
4: Yeah, so look, Bob, I mean, this is part of the fun, to be honest with you. I mean, when you have a 30-foot basking shark that weighs the same as a bus, logistical challenges, let's put it that way. So what we decided to do, rather than trying to catch the animal and bring it back to a laboratory, we turn the free-swimming animal into a laboratory. So in other words, we take instrumentation, so sensors that in our case is primarily measuring things like water temperature and body temperature of the animal, and we take those physiological measurements of the animal while it's swimming naturally in its own habitat.
3: So what did you find when you did get the data back off the sharks?
4: First thing we saw was that basking sharks have warm bodies. The muscle just under their skin is significantly warmer than the water is. And that was kind of a big surprise to a lot of folks because mesotherms, when you look at them as a group, they tend to be top of the food chain. Great white sharks eating seals,

0: mako sharks swimming at 100 miles an hour, jumping out of the water and eating fish and squid. And basking shark is a slow swimming animal that eats, it's almost like a grazer. So this is a little bit different to what we normally think of this group of animals, the mesotherms. But that was the first confirmation to us, wow, this animal is actually one of these mesotherms. So that was a really, really cool finding a few years ago. And then from then on, we slowly started to think more and more about energy.
1: Tell me about that. I mean, what does this warmer temperature do to their bodies and their, well, their metabolic rate?
0: Need a lot more energy, and it makes them a lot hungrier. Like if your body temperature, Bob, goes up by even just 1 degree, or it goes down by 1 degree, that's kind of a medical emergency. Our physiology is very, very precisely tuned to have one body temperature. But almost all animals and plants, their body temperature fluctuates wildly. So more than 99% of fish species, their body temperature more or less matches the temperature of the water that they're swimming in. And what we tend to see for all life is that as temperature increases, the amount of energy that that organism needs to do stuff just to live or to grow or to reproduce or to maintain itself, as temperature increases, the amount of energy they need to do that tends to increase pretty dramatically. So if you're a fish that intentionally maintains your body at a higher temperature, you probably are going to need a lot more energy to be a living, successful mesotherm. And what we did in our study was we measured that cost, and sure enough, it costs a lot. It costs a lot to be a mesothermic fish.
1: Which means more fuel, which means more food that they have to find to keep that up.
0: Exactly.
1: Is there a threshold as we're hearing about the oceans getting warmer?
0: Yeah. So, Bob, that, great question. This is one of the crazy things about this recent study that we published. Once we started comparing the energy that different fish use, so big fish, small fish, hot fish and cold fish, when we compared all those things together, this pattern just emerged from the data, which suggests that as fish get big, and particularly these warm-bodied ones, it's actually increasingly hard for them to lose their heat from their body. So they're producing a lot of heat, but as they get bigger, it's actually harder for them to lose that heat. So what this means is that big mesotherms, theoretically, should really want to avoid warm water. When you think about where these mesotherms tend to live, they tend to really only be found in reasonably cool water. We sometimes see them in tropical oceans, but that's pretty unusual. For the most part, they live cooler.
1: What happens, though, if the oceans get warmer? What options do they have?
0: Different fish do have different strategies that they might be able to lean on to lose heat. So some of them can actually do wacky stuff with how blood moves around their body. A couple of the big tuna species seem to be able to do that. They can divert the way that blood travels around their body and maybe lose heat that way. Another thing that a lot of species can do can just dive into deeper water. So in most oceans around the world, it's warmest near the surface, and then as you go deeper, it gets cooler. So what a lot of these animals already do is they dive down periodically, and we think there's maybe some kind of temperature regulation effect that underlies that behavior. But in the future, you know, and right now, like the oceans are warming pretty quickly. There is kind of a concern, look, as the water increases, it means these animals are going to probably need a lot more food. And these large mesotherms also face this added issue of maybe overheating if they encounter waters that is too warm. So they might just start moving to higher latitudes. They might start swimming towards the North Pole in the Northern Hemisphere and then in the Southern Hemisphere moving south. And we are already actually seeing that for a lot of species.
1: Well, what effect would that have on the ecosystem to have these large predators moving into new environments?
0: Unfortunately, their populations are really struggling. So a lot of them have been overfished. But there are some mesothermic fishes that actually constitute a huge biomass in our ocean. Giant Atlantic bluefin tuna are a huge mesotherm, hundreds of pounds in body size. And there's an awful lot of them. They support massive, globally important fisheries all across the Atlantic Ocean. And they're eating a lot of food. I've seen them feed in schools of fish, and it is like a feeding frenzy. It's incredible how much food these animals eat. So they are playing a huge role in the entire Northeast Atlantic ecosystem. If they start to move, could have potentially really important impacts on the whole ecosystem.

0: system.
1: What's it like for you to be out there on the water up close and personal with these giant warm-bodied animals?
0: It's crazy. Honestly, it's life-changing. I mean, I've seen people cry. I've seen them scream, you know, with joy. You see them, and it literally takes your breath away. So I hope that we will still continue to be able to, you know, have the privilege of engaging and interacting with these kind of animals in the next few decades, because, you know, there's something that we need to protect.
1: Dr. Payne, thank you so much for your time.
0: Pleasure, Bob. Nice talking to you.
1: Dr. Nicholas Payne is a zoologist and associate professor at Trinity College Dublin in Ireland.
2: Hello.
1: Parrots are remarkable birds. Some have a gift for gab.
2: Hola. Hola.
1: But they're also stunningly beautiful, with their vibrant, brightly colored feathers that make them highly sought after. Humans will go to great lengths to possess these birds, even in ancient times. An excavation of a 600-year-old burial chamber on the coast of Peru uncovered parrot feathers sewn into a ceremonial headdress. But those feathers came from a kind of bird that isn't normally found anywhere near the area. The discovery revealed an ancient parrot trading network stretching from the Amazon to the Pacific coast. Live birds were transported across many hundreds of kilometers, through rainforests, across deserts, and even over the Andes Mountains, well before the rise of the Incan Empire. Dr. Izumi Shimada is one of the authors of this study. He's an anthropologist at Southern Illinois University in Carbondale, Illinois. Hello, and welcome to Quirks and Quarks.
3: Thank you.
1: To start off, tell me about the tomb in Peru where these feathers were found. What was it like?
3: Well, the site is called Pachacamac, a very well-known archaeological site just south of capital city of Lima, Peru. This site of Pachacamac became quite famous from the very beginning of Spanish colonial era. Francisco Pizarro sent his younger brother to check this famous site, primarily interested in the riches that could be found there. What happened then, unfortunately, the looting of graves began, so that by the beginning of 20th century, there were literally hundreds of thousands of looters' pits. And it seemed like this famous site had been devastated by looters. So to find an intact tomb that contained intact funerary bundles was really quite a pleasant surprise.
1: Oh, so this tomb is intact. It hasn't been looted yet.
3: Correct.
1: Wow. Well, tell me about the headdress and the feathers. What was that like?
3: Well, the culture known as Ichimas, they had a tradition of preparing the dead in a bundle by wrapping the body in sort of multiple layers and then stuffing the offering inside. And to finish the bundle, they place the face mask and put the head ornament. Now, the head ornament included feather bundles placed at the very top of the conical funerary bundle.
1: Wow. Well, tell me about the feathers. What kind of bird did they belong to?
3: Well, the feathers, the moment we exposed them, literally struck us with its vibrant colors, red, yellow, blue, and white. And by looking at the size and the vibrant color, we suspected these were not local birds, but rather Amazonian parrots.
1: Wow. Now, you say these birds came from the Amazon, but the burial site is in Peru, which is on the Pacific coast.
3: Correct.
1: How did you figure out that there was a trade network that got those birds from the Amazon to Peru?
3: What we wanted to do was to determine, using genetic markers, a specific taxonomical identity of these birds and their geographical origins or provenience.
1: So when you did the genetic studies, what did you find?
3: Well, the DNA analysis

0: made it very clear that indeed we were dealing with a variety of Amazonian parrots, or that, to put it more specifically, a variety of macaw. The DNA analysis also indicated that the genetic variability is quite high, exactly what you would expect from wild birds.
1: Boy. Now, it's a long way from the Amazon to Peru. So would these birds have been transported alive, or would they have been just had the feathers transported across that distance?
0: Yes, that was another question we had, was the form in which the feathers were transported. Because we were wondering if the birds were transported live to the Pacific coast, we actually tested their diet using a technique called stable isotope analysis that gives us the composition of the diet. And not surprisingly, we found that these birds were eating a lot of food that's rich in certain type of carbon type 3, and high in nitrogen. They were eating food that was not the kind of food that you can eat in the Amazonia. So what we felt was that these birds were actually being fed human-created food for the birds. That is to say that these birds were live and kept long enough for the their feathers and bones to show the food composition.
1: Wow. Early pet food.
0: Yes.
1: They were fed along the way. That's a lot of work on the part of these people to get these parrots across the continent. So if this trade route was transporting parrots and their feathers, what other kind of goods were crossing the mountains?
0: Well, we have known, archaeologists working in Peru have known that at least by 3000 BC, there were trades taking place connecting Amazonia and the Pacific coastal side.
1: But,
0: and things that were being traded were things like gold nuggets. Another is the aromatic trees. Another one is the all kinds of, well, let's say the plants, psychoactive substance. And then last major item we have long suspected are the bird feathers.
1: Wow. What does this tell you about the people who were running this trade route back then?
0: I think as a whole, it indicates that the human ingenuity, the persistence of the human that's once they know what is it that's available and what is it that they want, I think the people goes a long way to acquire them. And oftentimes that they involve ingenious solutions. And I think that's what they tell us, that the people of diverse cultures that develop on the Pacific coastal side, they all desired these vibrant feathers, a way of building up your own prestige and power.
1: Dr. Shimada, thank you so much for your time.
0: You're welcome.
1: Dr. Izumi Shimada is a distinguished professor of anthropology at Southern Illinois University in Carbondale, Illinois.

Sometimes we get emails asking if previous hosts of Quirks and Quarks have ever hosted a show together. Well, to celebrate 50 years of the show, we're re-airing a segment from 1995. David Suzuki, Jay Ingram, and myself took to the stage at the Glenn Gould Studio in Toronto for a special 20th anniversary show. We had a house band and an improv group that imagined what Quirks and Quarks might have sounded like if it had been launched hundreds or thousands of years earlier. There was a lot of laughter. And we had some special guests who helped tell our origin story. So this week, we're replaying an excerpt from that show.

0: Hello, I'm David Suzuki.
1: Hello, I'm Jay Ingram.
2: Hello, I'm Bob McDonald.
1: From the Glenn Gould Studio in Toronto, welcome to the 20th anniversary special edition of Quirks and Quarks.
2: I don't think we sound alike. Do you think we sound alike?
1: I don't think we sound alike. Do you think we sound alike?
0: I don't know.
2: He doesn't sound alike at all.
1: The three tenors.
2: Welcome, Jay and David. Welcome back to the show.
0: Good to be back. Thanks
2: for joining us.
1: Thank you. And welcome to our live audience here at the Glenn Gould Studio, a full house. Thank you for coming. Now, the three of us came to Quirks and Quarks from three very different areas. Now, for myself, I came from television, and I started in 1992. And actually, it was a very bizarre summer I had. I went on a summer vacation. And at the beginning of my trip, I was told that my television program, Wonderstruck, was canceled.
3: Oh, boy.
2: Then at the end of the trip, I found that Anita Gordon, who was producing the show at that time, was looking for a host for Quirks and Quarks. So I guess I was in the right place at the right time, and I've been there ever since, and it's been a lot of fun. Now, Jay, you were the host for longer than anyone. Was it 12 years?
1: Yes.
2: And you've done the opposite, actually. You were in radio, and now you're in television on the Discovery Channel at Discovery. How did you come to Quirks and Quarks?
1: Well, I don't know if David actually remembers this, but I was a freelancer making something like $16,000 a year in 1979. Thought I was doing pretty well. I was walking down the halls in the old CBC radio building, and I ran into David. And David said to me, "Why don't you apply for the job of host of Quirks and Quarks?" And I can honestly say, up to that point, I hadn't even considered it seriously. So this man is responsible for those 12 lovely years as host of this program.
0: Gee, that's great. I'll take credit for that.
2: It's true. Now, David, you were a geneticist. How did you go from that?
0: I was a geneticist who used to push fruit flies. And I'm glad to say three people who did that won a Nobel Prize this year. So, see, you can go far pushing fruit flies. But I had been interested in broadcasting. I'd done some television in Vancouver. And I don't know, I was contacted by a producer in CBC named Diana Filer. And Diana really was the one that said, "Hey, I've got this idea for a science show. Would you be interested?" And I was.
2: And you were. Well, we've got Diana Filer on the line from Vancouver through the magic of our radio. And hopefully she can hear us. Hi, Diana. Are you there?
4: Hi. Yes, I am. Happy birthday, everybody. Hi, David.
2: Well, yeah. Diana, is that how it happened? How did you come across David Suzuki and start the Quirks and Quarks show?
4: Well, actually, I started out with him in Vancouver, watching him on the television whenever he'd do a little science item in the 60s. And when I got to Toronto, I'd always wanted to do a science show. And I kept telling the executives that I wanted a Suzuki-like host. But I went to a UBC alumni lunch in Toronto because they said they were featuring Suzuki as the guest speaker. I thought, ha, here's my chance. So I went to hear him, and I almost didn't get past the crowd around him after lunch, but I thrust my card at him and asked him, would he ever like to do a radio show, and if he did, I'd be delighted to talk to him. So that's how it started, and I was really disappointed in all those years that CBC had had myriad arts shows and nothing in science, and you know, arts and sciences are supposed to be equal.
2: Well, Diana, you managed to get the show going. I want to know, where did you get the name? I think we've got the best name of any radio program, Quirks and Quarks.
4: Thank you.
2: Where did you get that?
4: Out of my head. I had a couple of names, and I kept thinking. There was a group of us that used to meet called the Poets' Corner at a pub on Bluerett Young, Fifth Avenue, it was called.
2: So the name came out of a bar.
4: The name came out of a bar, and I kept shoving these names at my friends. And the one that stuck in my mind that I had thought up earlier was Quirks and Quarks. And I thought, well, they'll never go for it at CBC. So I thought up a very staid mid-70s one. That was Science of the Times. But it doesn't roll so trippingly off the tongue.
0: I thought we also considered As It's Going to Happen.
4: As it's going.
2: Well, Diana, I have one other question for you, and it has to do with this. Ooh, I want to say my name every time I hear that.
1: I want to say my name, too.
2: Where did you come up with that music?
4: Well, you know why we got that music?

0: 20th anniversary show that aired on October 28, 1995. Now, we have to take a short break for local news and information. We'll be right back.
1: This is a news update on CBC Radio 1, 89.3 FM, 990 AM. Good afternoon. I'm Julie Buckingham in downtown Winnipeg at 1:30. It's 24. In Brandon, it's 22. Thompson is 26 degrees. 25 Winnipeg police officers are getting out of their cars and onto e-bikes this summer. The service has purchased 16 of them that can go 32 kilometers an hour, but can be programmed to go as fast as 45. Sergeant Kelsey Mahoney is the patrol coordinator, who says it will allow WPS to get to places they can't access in cruisers. Canada will face South Africa in the knockout stage at the World Cup on Sunday in Los Angeles. South Africa downed South Korea 1-0 yesterday to take second in Group A. Canada finished second in Group B following a 2-1 loss to Switzerland in Vancouver, but still reached the knockout round for the first time ever. Coach Jesse Marsh says Alphonso Davies will be ready for Sunday's match. And the Elks chase a third straight win when they visit Winnipeg tonight. Edmonton hasn't started the CFL season 3-0 since 2017. The Blue Bombers are coming off a bye week following a 37-27 home loss to Hamilton on June 11th. Game time is 7:30 tonight, and fans going to and from Princess Audio Stadium should know the city has temporarily closed eastbound access from University Crescent to Abenoji Mikina. The ramp is closed till August 3rd.
0: Welcome back. I'm Bob McDonald, and you're listening to Quirks and Quarks on CBC Radio 1.
2: Hello, Thing.
0: Remember Thing from the Addams Family?
2: Mother and father sent you to spy on me, didn't they?
0: The disembodied hand that would run down hallways or watch over the family from the living room balcony?
2: Not above breaking a few fingers.
0: But despite his lack of a brain, circulatory system, or even a stomach, Thing certainly seemed to be alive.
2: Oh, Thing, you poor, naive appendage.
0: Now, of course, that's fiction. If it happened in real life, the amputated hand would soon become dead tissue. And that makes sense according to everything we think we know about how life works. Which is why an incident in a marine biology lab at Memorial University in St. John's, Newfoundland was so puzzling for the scientists there. They were studying a type of sea cucumber when they noticed that a bit of tissue that had torn from it wasn't dying. After a while, it even seemed to be growing. That's when scientists realized they were looking at something never seen before that made them question what it means to be alive. Sarah Jobson is a PhD candidate in marine biology at Memorial University, and she led the study. Hello, and welcome to our program.
3: Hello, Bob. It's my pleasure to be here.
0: Set the scene for me in your laboratory. What happened with the sea cucumber?
3: Well, we work at the Ocean Sciences Center, which is a very special location. We're able to keep live animals in our lab in tanks. So we were working with a specific sea cucumber, Solus fabrici, in examining other studies and other curious things about it. And a collaborator of mine was actually the first to notice that when the sea cucumber was removed from the tank and there was torn tissue left in the tank, this tissue seemed to be okay for a day and then a week. And we thought, this is odd. I wonder how long it could actually survive.
0: Wow. So torn tissue, what was it that came off the sea cucumber?
3: It was the tube feet that hold it on to rocks or the side of the tank, and they're frequently damaged in its natural environment. So these sea cucumbers can regrow the tube feet or tentacles if they're lost, but we thought that the tissues that were torn off would just die.
0: Oh, so instead of talking about a hand from the Addams Family, we're talking about feet from a sea cucumber.
3: Yeah, exactly. So close, but...
0: Now, I understand that after a while you referred to these leftover feet as zombie tissues?
3: Yes. Well, throughout the course of this study, it led to a lot of discussions about what does it mean to actually be alive? And it kind of took us down a philosophical road at some points, because we could tell that these tissues were not dead. They're not decaying. They're continuing to reform, restructure, and persist. But are they actually alive? Because they're not reproducing.
0: So what did you do to figure out what was happening with this zombie tissue?
3: One of the things we wanted to know was whether or not they were regenerating, because obviously when they were torn off from the sea cucumber, there was a wound opening. And so

0: We studied, first off, whether or not different cycles of cellular proliferation and regeneration were occurring, and they were, which was the first sign that this was something really unusual. And from there, we wanted to know things like, how are these tissue pieces actually fueling their existence? So we studied whether or not they were absorbing nutrients from their environment, and they were. And we studied whether or not they were able to reorganize their tissues, and things like, how were they preventing bacterial infections? So we studied their immune system and found out that it was still active. So it was kind of one question just opened up another and another, and we followed it as far as we could.
1: Wow. Well, how are they able to get nutrients out of the water if they're just feet?
0: That's a great... Well, we were wondering, they don't have a mouth, they don't have a digestive system, what could possibly be happening? So amino acids, or dissolved nutrients that are surrounding them in their natural environment, are absorbed across their body wall, their tissues, and metabolized internally.
1: Boy.
0: Yeah.
1: And their immune system, does it work the same way as it does in the whole body?
0: Pretty similarly, actually. So the immune system of sea cucumbers, the immune cells are known as coelomycetes. And these cells, we observed in the initial stages of healing, migrated from the internal portions of the tissue to the wound site. And they aided in removing degrading tissue, making sure that there wasn't bacterial invasion into the tissue, and helped restructure, actually, the fundamental tissues that were there.
1: How long did they live?
0: So in our formal study, they lived over 3 years. So we watched them for 3 years, looked at all their different changes, and thought, at a certain point, we have to cut ourselves off and actually put this knowledge out there into the world. But we didn't see any signs that they were decaying or that they wouldn't have survived well past that timeline.
1: 3 years? That's astounding.
0: Yeah.
1: how long does a whole sea cucumber live?
0: That is one of the more mystifying questions in sea cucumber research. It's very hard to age them properly. We don't really have tools that can do this. And so some people believe that they could potentially be immortal, or at least incredibly long-lived, because of their regenerative capacity. We don't know their defined timeline.
1: So do you think if these zombie tissues are left long enough that they could regrow into a new sea cucumber?
0: I mean, I can't say it's impossible, but we haven't seen any signs that that's actually occurring, which is another reason that, I guess, highlights the odd nature of these tissues, because it seems that instead of trying to clone themselves or reform a whole new sea cucumber, which is sometimes seen in other species, it seems that they are adapting to best survive in their new form.
1: Okay, so they're just surviving.
0: Yeah.
1: Does that make them immortal then?
0: I mean, as far as we can tell, they show all the signs of being immortal. There are further tests that we would love to do to confirm that they are cellularly immortal. But as of where we stand right now, it seems that they are happy and functioning as immortal tissue zombies.
1: Zombie feet. What would be the evolutionary advantage for the sea cucumber to have its amputated tissue continue to live on but not reproduce?
0: Truly, from many different perspectives, there is no obvious evolutionary advantage to this. It kind of defies the boundaries or the laws that we put in place for the evolution of adaptive advantages. So it's possible that it's a byproduct, but I think it would be really interesting and helpful to confirm that nothing else is going on here.
1: Well, is there anything that we can take from this? I mean, how useful could these almost immortal zombie tissues be for biomedical research?
0: Sea cucumbers are actually relatively close to mammals, humans, on the evolutionary tree of life. So because they are still invertebrates, there are very different ethical implications. They would break down accessibility to research, because people would have much more broad access to actually studying these tissues than they would with other human models. So it could potentially give people the opportunity to study how tissues work, how they respond to different things like disease challenge. And I think it would be a great advancement in this area.
1: So what advantage would it be to be using these for biomedical research compared to the cell cultures that are used today?
0: Cell cultures that are used today have to be maintained in very strict culture conditions. They have to be kept in sterile environments, supplemented with nutrients and often growth factors. And these ones, you could just

0: plop in a tank and leave alone, and they would be fine.
1: Mm-hmm. Well, they could certainly give us some pointers in survivability and cell repair, anti-aging, things like that.
0: Absolutely. Anti-aging, and it challenges everything we know about tissue degradability.
1: Of course, it's interesting when we talk about protecting the oceans, we usually go to things like, oh, we'll save the whales or the belugas or that. And who would have thought that the humble sea cucumber that just lies there on the seafloor could give us so much?
0: 100%. I think it really points to the value of studying the underrepresented species in the ocean, because there truly is so much left to discover. And when you let curiosity drive your research, you come up with some really interesting things.
1: Ms. Jobson, thank you so much for your time.
0: Thank you for having me.
1: Sarah Jobson is a PhD candidate in marine biology at Memorial University.

0: Alive. Have you ever had a really weird dream and wondered, what the heck was that all about? Well, a new study suggests that dreams are not as random or as meaningless as they might appear to be. Researchers have found that what you dream about at night is highly influenced by what you think about during the day. Dr. Valentina Elche was lead author on this study. She's a neuroscientist at the University of Freiburg in Germany. Hello and welcome to our show.
1: Hello, thank you.
0: First of all, just generally, what influences our dreams?
1: We know from our studies, we have understood that there are many factors that influence our dreams. For sure, the experiences that we have during the day can have a great impact on the content of our dreams. But we also notice that there are some individual factors that characterize each of us that can influence how frequently we can remember our dreams.
0: Well, if our dreams are sort of reimagining what happened in our daily lives, why does the mind do that?
1: There is an idea that dreams might help us to process the experiences, also the emotional charge that we have during the day. Sometimes we might get to bed at the end of the day very angry, and then we discover in the morning that we are a little bit less angry about what happened the day before. For sure, sleep helps in this processing of the memories and of their emotional charge. But scientists are starting to think that dreams might also play a role in this process. Indeed, when we dream of something that we experience during the day in physiological condition, we do not dream exactly what happened during the day. We tend to have metaphorical and also hyper-associative experiences. Dreams, they might help us to understand what happened to us during the day.
0: So you're saying the brain is kind of going through our daily experience and deciding what to keep and what to throw away, what to remember?
1: Yeah, this is one of the hypotheses. Mm-hmm. While we are awake, our brain collects so much information, and for sure it cannot retain everything. Potentially, dreams might help us to learn from our experiences and retain information that help us in our survival during the day.
0: Well, take me through your study. How did you examine the influence of everyday lives on dreams?
1: What we did was that we asked them, many people ranging from 18 to 70 years of age, to record every day right after the awakening for 15 days, everything that was going through their mind just before they woke up. During the day, they were asked again to record everything that was going through their mind. So in this way, we managed to collect recordings of people while they were asleep and also while they were awake.
0: How many of these reports did you end up with?
1: We ended up with more than 4,000.
0: Wow.
1: It was a long job. We used AI to analyze the content of dreams. Basically, we asked several AIs to evaluate it. For example, we asked to evaluate how much on a scale from 1 to 9 a dream was visual, positive or negative, and so on. So basically, we used these large language models to automatically analyze the content.
0: Now, I understand that COVID played a particular role in this study. Tell me about that.
1: Yeah. COVID impacted the content of dreams. During COVID, people tended to dream much more of being limited in their freedom. That was either physical. So, for example, dreaming of finding a road that you cannot go through or a door that you cannot open, but also metaphorically. For example, dreaming of wanting to do something but not doing it because you're considering it as something not appropriate in this moment.
0: So the restrictions of the lockdown were creating dreams of anxiety in a way, or being trapped.
1: Yeah, they were creating dreams of being trapped. And what was even more interesting is that during COVID, we tended also to have much less metaphorical and imaginative dreams. During COVID, people tended to dream much more of their daily lives exactly as it was. So again, it looked like dreams were affected by that.
0: Dreams sometimes seem to be completely crazy. I mean, nonsensical almost.
1: Yeah, we noticed that. And we noticed also that the degree of how much dreams appear to be strange or bizarre might depend on our individual attitudes. For example, in our study, we have noticed that people who tend to mind wander have more bizarre dreams, less coherent dreams, and more immersive dreams, meaning dreams that are more vivid, more visual, as compared to those who instead tend less to mind wander during the day.
0: Well, given that dreaming is reinterpreting the day's events in new ways, can people use this to their advantage to try to better understand their own lives?
1: Yes, for sure. This is something that becomes part of the individual sphere, meaning that, for example, there are some approaches also from a psychological point of view with the psychotherapies that can help you to understand better the reason why you have dreamt of something. So for sure, looking at your own dreams can help to have some insight in your moods, in your current concerns, and so on. So for sure, getting a look at your own dreams help. I use the first example for me, for my studies, is always my dreams.
0: Dr. Elche, thank you so much for your time.
1: Thank you for inviting me.
0: Dr. Valentina Elche is a cognitive neuroscientist. She led this study when she worked with the IMT School for Advanced Studies in Italy. She's currently a postdoctoral fellow at the University of Freiburg in Germany. As Dr. Elche's study shows, what you think about during the day can show up in your dreams at night. But what if you're struggling with a decision? Should you sleep on it and let your subconscious mind work away at it? Throughout history, people have recorded solutions coming to them through their dreams, including some pretty significant scientific breakthroughs. For example, Canadian scientist Dr. Frederick Banting woke up in the middle of the night in October 1920 to jot down an idea of how to treat diabetes. Within a year, Banting and his colleagues had discovered insulin. Now a new study is testing if dreaming can help people come up with solutions to creative puzzles via a process they call dream engineering. Dr. Karen Conkley is a cognitive neuroscientist at Cambridge University in the UK. Hello and welcome to our program.
2: Hi, thanks so much for having me.
0: First of all, what do you mean by the term dream engineering?
2: So dream engineering is a suite of techniques that have been used for centuries, but scientists are really hopping on board to kind of move beyond the science of observing dreams to manipulating them so that we can study why we dream and create interventions for when dreams go awry.
0: So how do you manipulate dreams when people are asleep?
2: Yes. In one sense, you could think that we're all already engineering our dreams. How we spend the minutes before we go to sleep sets the stage for what we dream about. So if you read a really good book, or if you watch a scary movie, or doom scroll, or listen to a beautiful song, all those are already ways that you can engineer your dream.

0: dreams. There was actually a recent study that if you're listening to an audiobook as you fall asleep, the content of that audiobook is replayed in REM sleep and it influences your dreams. So you can do that consciously. You can specifically think of something that you would want to dream about as you're falling asleep, and you're engineering your dream with dream incubation. But what a lot of my research focuses on is, yes, engineering dreams while people are asleep. So we use lucid dreaming, which is when you're aware that you're dreaming while remaining asleep. And lucid dreamers can actively control their dreams, make decisions about what's going to happen. And we also use sensory stimulation, where we quietly present sound or lights, or sometimes even smell to dreamers who are asleep that get incorporated into the dream and can influence dreams in a whole lot of different ways.
1: Okay. So lucid dreaming, that's when you're having a really bizarre dream and you kind of go, this is a dream. This can't be real. So you're half awake, but not really.
0: Yes. Have you had one?
1: Have I had one? Oh, yes. Very often. This can't be right. There's something wrong here. This isn't right.
0: That's awesome that you're a lucid dreamer.
1: So how are you able to do that then? Take me through your study.
0: Yeah. So the way that we induce lucid dreams in the lab is, first, honestly, we recruit people that are already good at lucid dreaming, because it's pretty challenging to get a lucid dream in a laboratory. Even if you lucid dream often, like once a week, we need you to lucid dream while you're in the lab wired up to our equipment. We wire them up at night and let them sleep in the lab for, 6 hours to get acclimated. And then around 4 a.m., we wake them up and we keep them awake for a little while. And this technique of waking somebody up is really good for lucid dreaming. And then they go back to sleep. And as they go back to sleep, we do a technique called targeted lucidity reactivation. So in this technique, we repeatedly pair a sensory cue, such as a beeping noise or a flashing light, with a prompt to become lucid, become consciously aware and mindful first while you're awake. So we give them a prompt that says, as you notice the cue, you become lucid. And so we ask them to get into that mindset every time they see or hear this cue. And the association becomes automatized, so that then when they enter REM sleep and we present the cue again, it gives them a much higher likelihood of having a lucid dream.
1: Oh, now you mentioned REM sleep. That's when dreaming happens?
0: So the most vivid narrative dreams that we have do usually occur during REM sleep, but actually there's not a one-to-one correspondence.
1: Ah, so why do you need lucid dreaming then?
0: So lucid dreaming is a super helpful scientific tool. And one of the biggest reasons is because lucid dreamers can make decisions in their dreams. And so they can complete actions within their dreams that can be objectively measured and verified in real life. So we can tell a dreamer, if you're lucid, look left, right, twice with your eyes. And then we can see from electrodes next to their eyes that they're doing that, even though everything else about their physiology says they're asleep. And so we've been communicating with dreamers using eye movements. We also have been asking them to sniff really rapidly, and we'll measure that with a nasal cannula next to their nose. And they can also twitch their face from within the dream. You're paralyzed, but if you try to move your face a little bit, we can pick up twitches. And so this is a really useful tool for dream science, because it allows us to get information out from a dream without somebody having to wake up. So in our recent study, what we did is we gave people brain teaser riddles before they went to sleep. One of the theories about why we dream, as you mentioned, is that dreams help with creative problem solving. But it's difficult to test if it's the dream itself that's doing the work, or if it's the incubation of thinking about that problem while you're awake, and then the answer happens to come to you in a dream. So before sleep, we gave people these brain teaser riddles that were designed to kind of be solved by a stroke of insight. So for example, how do you plant 4 trees exactly equidistant from one another? You can't plant them in a line, because the farthest trees would be farther from another. And you can't plant them in a square, because the trees at the diagonal would be farther than the trees adjacent. So how can you do it? So we gave people puzzles like this. And while they were working on the puzzles, they were listening to random sounds. So they worked on puzzles until they failed to solve 4. And then at 4 a.m. during the lucid dreaming portion of the experiment, we said, all right, now in your dreams, listen for any puzzle related cues. And if you hear a puzzle cue within your dream, continue working on that puzzle and only that puzzle within your dream. For instance, by asking the dream to work with you on the puzzle, or dream character, or entering the puzzle scenario in your dream, trying to

0: to walk into that forest and see those trees. And so kind of trying to have this more direct dialogue with your subconscious dreaming mind to see if people could reach that answer in the dream.
1: Oh, I see. So you've got a puzzle and then a particular sound that goes with that puzzle.
0: Mm-hmm.
1: While they're asleep, you play that sound so that they will be directed in their dream to solve it while they're dreaming.
0: Yes.
1: Okay. So what kind of results did you get?
0: So what we found is that presenting the sound cues during sleep did indeed cause people to dream more about those puzzles. And interestingly, people both had lucid dreams about the puzzles where they would be lucid, aware that they're dreaming, hear the cue, and then try to solve the puzzle. But even when people didn't have lucid dreams, they actually still often dreamt of the puzzle that we were cueing, and sometimes in ways that were very close to what we had instructed them to do. So some people, even though they weren't aware that they were dreaming, would still ask the dream character to give them the answer to a puzzle that we had been cueing.
1: Wow.
0: We didn't find that people actually solved the puzzles while they were dreaming. That happened very rarely. It happened mostly after at home, maybe afterwards. But in the lab, they tended to just have these dreams that loosely incorporated the puzzle, or maybe they were working on the puzzle in the dream. But what we found the next day is that if somebody dreamt of a puzzle, they were more likely to solve it. So puzzles that weren't dreamt of were solved less than 20% of the time, and puzzles that were dreamt of were solved more than 40% of the time.
1: Boy, that's quite a difference.
0: Yeah.
1: By the way, how do you plant trees equidistant from each other?
0: So the solution to that riddle, you plant 3 in a triangle and then 1 either in a pit or on a hill, like a pyramid.
1: Oh, I see. So it forms a tetrahedron shape.
0: Yes, exactly. You have to do 3D thinking.
1: That's crazy. Okay.
0: Yeah.
1: Are there other applications for dream engineering?
0: Definitely. Dreaming is impacted in almost every psychological disorder. For instance, if you're recovering from an addiction, having a drug use dream is really common, and it can leave people feeling like they have more cravings, and it can possibly lead to relapse. And so using a dream engineering intervention to help people deal with those dreams and work with them so that doesn't have that outcome could be super helpful. The dream engineering could help people reduce their nightmares or work with their nightmares in a different way. My actual main motivation for dream engineering is to really clearly understand why we dream and what are the biological functions of dreaming. And it's been really difficult to know that, because without being able to manipulate our variable of interest, we can't study its effects clearly. And so even though there's all these theories about why we dream to process negative emotions, we dream for creativity, we dream to help us prepare for the future, we dream to reorganize our knowledge corpus, strengthen memories, but there's no scientific consensus on which of those theories is actually true, because without being able to manipulate a dream as it's ongoing, you can't isolate the impact of that dream.
1: Dr. Konkoli, thank you so much for your time.
0: Yeah, thank you so much for having me.
1: Dr. Karen Konkoli is a cognitive neuroscientist at Cambridge University in the UK. She led this study while she was with Northwestern University in Illinois. And that's it for Quirks and Quarks this week. If you'd like to get in touch with us, our email is quirks@cbc.ca. Our webpage is cbc.ca/quirks, where you can check out our past episodes and find more information on the research we covered in the show. 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Quirks and Quarks is produced by Sonia Biting, Rosie Fernandez, Amanda Buckowitz, and Dan Falk. Our senior producer is Hannah Hoag. I'm Bob McDonald. Thanks for listening.
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1: She couldn't walk down the street a few years ago. Now she's hiking steep peaks. He's been in a successful band for 15 years,

0: The band's self-titled second album won Album of the Year in 1970, famously topping the Beatles' Abbey Road at the Grammys that year. His publicist says David Clayton Thomas died peacefully last night in a Toronto hospital. He was 84 years old. And that is your World This Hour. For CBC News, I'm Martina Fitzgerald.
1: I'd spend my whole life with you. 'Cause you came and you took control. You touched my very soul.
2: Good afternoon. I'm Julie Buckingham checking your weather forecast for the province. In Winnipeg, mainly sunny, slight risk of isolated thundershowers and the high of 24. Brandon, mix of sun and clouds, chance of rain or a thunderstorm in 23. Dauphin, some sun, perhaps some showers or a thunderstorm in 25.

0: One flaw in the paw, a few cloudy periods, risk of showers or a thunderstorm in 26. Thompson, sun cloud mix, chance of precipitation in 25. And in Churchill today, mainly sunny, the high 15.
1: Hey, it's Ife Chiwetelu.
2: And Trevor Dineen. Welcome to Now or Never.
1: Trevor, I surprised myself recently. I was at the gym, and I have some bench press goals.
2: Okay.
1: I just want to bench 45-pound plates on each side.
2: Okay, like a 90-pound bench press, like 100-something pounds in total.
1: I mean, let's not forget that the bar is 44 pounds.
2: Yes.
1: So, I know this isn't a ton of weight for some people, but it's a big deal to me. And the problem is I've been stalled for months because every time I want to go up, I just picture like me lifting the bar and it crushing down on my chest and then everyone looking and I'm not able to get it up and it becomes like this whole thing. Mm-hmm. And so every time there's a moment where I'm like, I think I can go up even a little bit, I psych myself out. And so for months, I've just been lifting the bar.
2: Get a spotter, Chiwa Taylor. Just get a spotter. The fear goes away. You'll be pressing that thing in no time.
1: Well, as you know, I'm great at asking for help.
2: Yes.
1: But I will say this week, actually just 2 days ago, I had to dig deep. I had to scroll through my playlist to find like the perfect song to push me into it. But I went up in weights. I loaded the 35-pound plates and I did it. And the whole gym applauded.
2: Oh my gosh, standing ovation. Everyone stopped working out.
1: No, they didn't. No one noticed. But it was a big deal because I really had let it stop me from making any progress at all. And so, yeah, I was on a high for the rest of the day. And it reminds me just how important it is to just push yourself slightly beyond what you think you're capable of. And it also reminded me just how limiting our beliefs can be. It can stop you from trying anything new.
2: Today on the show, that's what we're doing. We're not just with people who are surprising other people. They're surprising themselves.
1: You will meet a 20-year-old who is 3 months into learning how to live on his own, but he's doing it in a cabin with no electricity or running water.
3: That first week that I moved in here, I accidentally passed out, and that made me worry, is this not going to work out? Like, I'm kind of crap out of luck if I can't make this work.
2: Also, the incredible journey of a woman who couldn't walk down a street a few years ago is now hiking up steep peaks.
4: It's just a few more steps, honey.
5: Yeah, I did have my doubts, but I was pretty determined, and here we are.
1: And we are catching up with a past guest who was told he had a year and a half left to live. And well, surprise.
6: All right, well, I told you, not dead.
1: This is Now or Never.
2: And you know, when it comes to surprising yourself, you always hear how it takes courage or an open mind. But what if it just took some good friends, a solid beat, and a few colorfully named dance moves that you've never done before?
7: Yeah, Rainbow Train is one of like our favorite moves. Yeah. It's the opening move to our dance.
8: It took us approximately 2 hours to learn the first 17 seconds of the dance.
9: No, so, should we just show them the opening?
10: Yeah, we should.
8: Sure. Should we put the song on?
11: 5, 6, 7, 8.
12: Rainbow train, stop. Slide.
13: That's all I remember.
8: I know. Yeah, we need to practice more.
14: That's all we got.
15: Hi, I'm Gina Pagura.
16: Hi, I'm Leah Ingalls.
17: I'm Katie Laban.
18: And I'm Susie Fifi. And we are the girls who started the Try New Things Club.
17: We've tried a few different things. We've done belly dancing. We've done pickleball.
16: The biggest one so far has been a hip-hop class.
19: We drop on 5, 6, and scoop coming up. Go scoop. Left foot and money down. Go 1, 2, 3. 1, 2, 3.
17: I think there was some hesitation around the hip-hop for sure because we were all worried about there maybe being like a presentation at the end or other people seeing it or a video. So we were really pretty all scared of it. But as soon as we figured out that we would just be in it with each other, then we were.

0: I never thought I could wear such baggy pants either. So we all got really baggy pants for our hip-hop class. They're pretty cool.
1: There's a lot of giggling involved.
2: Party and a 7 and 80 and slide. Slide. Nice.
3: Just one of those things where, like, there's not a lot of situations you put yourself in these days where you, like, you really don't know what you're doing with another 10 to 12 women. And I think it's like you forget about that vulnerable place where you're like, I'm clearly not good at this, but, like, it's funny and you find the joy, and that's the whole purpose of this group.
1: I was at lunch the other day talking to my brother about the hip-hop class, and I told him our move where you just kind of, like, end like that, you know? And he was like, never do that again.
4: I absolutely love how fun and frivolous this all sounds. But this club of women who are mostly over the age of 40 didn't start from a place of joy and laughter.
5: The Try New Things Club is a group of people who came together in a tough part of our lives. A couple years ago, a bunch of us had gone through some pretty life-altering moments. For me and Leah specifically, I lost my brother to mental health issues, substance use disorder. Took him, unfortunately, far too early. And for us, it was really something that we had all this grief and hurt and wanted to be surrounded by our friends and also really wanted to honor him, I think, in a different way. And one of the sad and hard things about the way that he passed was he had a lot of regrets, and he was a vibrant, healthy, involved person in his life when he was well, and that really wasn't the case towards the end. So it was also, I think, for us a way to think about how we could really sort of grab on to life and, like, live in the moment, in his honor, and do some things that I know that if he was still here, he would want to be doing as well.
1: I mean, I would just kind of echo what Kate said. I know, just give me a second.
4: Yeah.
1: Thanks. Matt was a real source of strength and encouragement for me when we were together, and so I've kind of always struggled with self-confidence, and he really gave that to me. So this club has kind of, I can carry that piece of him with me, which is great.
3: Mm-hmm. You know, I think we're all really lucky to have, like, a really wonderful group of friends that really wants to do anything they can to be there for each other in these moments. And, you know, we've been there to celebrate, like, our highest highs and our lowest lows. And, like, you know, as you get older and life gets hard and you have experienced some of the darkest moments, that one of the most important things to learn from that is to really live the moments that you have here to the best of your ability. And I think one of the biggest lessons, honestly, is, like, that, like, it takes effort. And I think that was, like, a big reason for this club, is that, like, there's going to be periods of time in everyone's life where, like, you maybe, like, don't have the capacity to carry the torch, but it's nice that, like, it's not one person's job, and you know that, you know, someone's going to chime in and push you to do that and be there, and you know you're going to feel better for doing it. But sometimes you need a push, and kind of, like, everyone can take turns playing that role.
4: Yeah.
5: One of the cool things that's happened with this group is I feel like it's leaked into our personal lives too. So, like, we do things as a group, and that's a huge important part of it, but, like, Gina's running a half marathon, like, Leah's golfing, dancing, doing all these cool things. I'm doing some volunteer work. Susie's doing great things. Like, it's, we're all trying this individually as well as as with each other. It's like this, this inspiration we carry forward.
1: I'm a little surprised by how, I guess, fearless people are to, like, be bad at something. But it's really inspiring to see other people do that, which makes it easier for you to do it, which is great. So that's one of my favorite parts about it.
4: What would you say this club has allowed you to kind of discover about each other, that going out for coffee or dinner wouldn't have allowed?
1: Kate's actually a pretty good hip-hop dancer.
3: she's really good.
1: She actually, like, looks cool, and I do not look cool.
6: Best compliment of my life. Thank you.
7: She definitely, like, has a bit of swagger, and it's like, I'm a bit jealous.
3: You made me feel a little bit, like, less than.
4: If someone's listening right now and they feel like they're stuck and they're in their comfort zone,

0: but they're listening going like, man, I want to try something new. What advice would you have for them to push themselves out of their comfort zone?
1: I think you never know what's going to happen. You know, if you don't try, you'll never know. And so putting yourself out there and just trying something new, I think the rewards will be coming back tenfold. Mm-hmm. So you got to have that fearlessness, I guess.
0: Mm-hmm. What do you think your brother would think if they saw the club doing what it was doing right now?
2: I know my brother would be so proud of us. My brother would have given anything to be able to continue the activities that he loved and to spend time with the people that he cared about. That was the true meaning of his life and the way he lived until he was not well enough to do that. And I know that he would feel proud of Leah, of me, of my girlfriends, grabbing life with both hands and living it all the way.
3: Matt was a real car like he used to dance in the car a lot. I feel like he would be pretty pumped to see us doing all this together for mm-hmm. sure.
4: Mm-hmm. I feel like I can see like the smile on Matt's face if he were to see us all dancing, like it would bring him joy. I think all of those people who we think about would feel, I guess, proud of us also for taking something that felt like a dark place or a sad place for a lot of us and finding a way to bond together and create some happy memories together, I guess.

0: Today on Now or Never, we are joining people in the moments where they're surprising themselves. And I think one of the perfect decades for that is in your 20s.
1: Mm-hmm.
0: Because there's so many firsts that happen. Like, I maxed out my first credit card in my 20s.
1: Excellent.
0: I bought my first car. I moved out for the first time. And then moved back in a few months later.
1: Surprise, Mom and
0: Dad. Surprise!
1: I'm back.
0: They knew it was coming. Like many 20-year-olds, Connor Shaw is in a season of discovery.
2: Hello, world. Welcome to my humble abode. This is my little cabin out on the prairies. And it's a pretty neat place. My lovely bed. My showering bin / dishware bin. My wood stove, which keeps me nice and toasty on those snowy nights.
0: Connor is the proud owner of a one-room cabin in Pipot, Saskatchewan. And so for the last 3 months, he's been getting used to a life that is not only remote, but also completely off-grid.
2: And over here, I have all of my books. This is my main source of entertainment. I mean, I don't have internet, I don't have electricity, I don't have water, so I do a lot of reading. I'm going to make myself a pot of coffee right away here, and yeah, this is my lone little world.
0: When Connor is not working as a server in a nearby town, he is here, a 15-minute drive away from any services, and like he said, no electricity, no running water, or refrigeration.
3: The refrigeration is actually the one that's least obvious to most people, because I go to talk about like, oh, I'm having struggles like with getting a good amount of calories in me. And they're like, oh, well, you should get this food and this food. I'm like, I can't get that food. And they're like, why not? And I'm like, because I don't have a fridge.
0: Wow. So what did you have for breakfast?
3: For breakfast this morning, I had a bowl of cereal and evaporated milk with a slice of toast that I put chunky peanut butter and maple syrup on.
0: That bowl of cereal, was it warm?
3: Yes. You know what? With all of the cereal I've been eating with evaporated milk, it's starting to grow on me.
0: Okay. If you say so, I believe you. Just how different is this? Is your current living situation from what you grew up around?
3: Quite different. So I grew up in Coalhurst, Alberta. The one thing I am used to, as this hasn't changed at all, is the tight living quarters. Like my dad's house when I was growing up.

0: growing up was really small. And then when I moved out, every place I lived in was super small. But I had a water and electricity. So it's been an adjustment. When I was in middle school, it was a lot of like chaos and horrible things that I don't really remember very well. We were just like homeless. So like for that period of my life, we were squatting. And so, I mean, I guess maybe I can kind of relate to cabin living through that. I mean, when you're homeless, you kind of have nothing, right? Nothing at all. And so this is technically a material improvement from having literally nothing.
1: There's parts of these last few months that are familiar, and there's parts that are brand new.
0: Yes.
1: Well, where did this idea even come from?
0: My friends own this store. It's the Frontier Trading Post in Tompkins, Saskatchewan. And I was coming out to visit them like once a month. And eventually it got to the point where I'm like, I'm out here in Saskatchewan all the time anyway. Why don't I just live here? My friend had this place. He was like, you can buy this place off of me. And I'm like, buy the shed? And he's like, yeah, that shack, you know. And he's like, yeah, you can buy that shack, but also the acre of land that it's on top of. And I'm like, wow, when you put it that way. I can remember like my first time, like actually going through that tour, the whole place was in disarray because he had rented it out to a guy previously a couple of years ago. There was garbage everywhere. And like, but I saw all of it and I saw the potential and everything. I'm like, I can make this place look sick. Was what I was thinking is my first thought was like, I don't know, like this, I feel like I can make this my domain.
1: That's kind of exciting. Connor, I'm already amazed at all that you've had to figure out. Your four jerry can water system, trying to figure out how to eat enough calories, even though you don't have refrigeration or electricity to cook things. What's been the biggest surprise for you when you think about all that you've had to do and figure out in these last few months?
0: How easy it's been.
1: It's been easy.
0: Well, not in the sense of like lacking in hardship, but in the sense of adjustment. Like it's adjusting to that mindset of like, oh, this is my problems. These are how I got to figure it out. That has been easy. Just like fully immersing myself in the kind of thinking and the kind of problem solving that this way of life requires.
1: Did you know that about yourself before this?
0: I didn't. That first week that I moved in here, I accidentally passed out here at the store when I was filling up my water. I just sat down for a minute and passed out. And then I didn't wake up until like opening time at the store the next day. And my friend was mad at me. And this was the first week I'd moved into the cabin. And they were like, you just moved in, you like, and you're not even staying there. Like that's that, like, it was a kind of a big thing. And that made me worry, you know, in a sense as well. It's like, oh, is this not going to work out after, you know, buying this place and so on and so forth. And I'm kind of, crap out of luck if I can't make this work. But it was a fluke. And, after that, I haven't had the need to sleep anywhere else in the cabin.
1: That's pretty scary. Because not only is this cabin off grid, you're pretty remote. Connor, each detail that you share has me just a little more and more worried. I'm just trying to imagine how, your friends and family are feeling when they hear, within the first week I passed out, there's no amenities, there's no people around, and so I better not run out of gas. Oh, also, when I first moved out, you're completely

0: ran out of money. I'm struggling to get calories in. Like, what's your family thinking?
1: Well, I talk to my dad every day. He's pretty supportive, actually. I'll talk to him about, like, oh, this is the struggle of the week or whatever, and he'll try to think of solutions. And I feel like maybe in some sense this is the lifestyle my dad kind of wishes he could live. Constantly he'll call me and he'll be like, it's like, Connor, I just read about this pellet stove. It's way better than a wood stove. You should get that. Or it's like, Connor, I just read about this log splitter. He actually bought me the log splitter. I think he has faith in my abilities to surmount the actual practical problems. I suppose my grandma, she does worry. Like, she'll text me and ask me, like, if I died. And I'm like, no, Grandma, I did not die. And she's like, okay, that's good to hear.
0: I love asking that question as a text message, because you just kind of have to sit and wait for a response.
1: Yeah. I don't know. That's grandma's for you.
0: Yeah. You know, it sounds like this is a life you kind of stumbled into. It didn't sound like you went in a very calculated way to, I want to live off grid in the middle of nowhere. But now, now you're here. Are you finding purpose in this?
1: I think I am deriving some level of purpose. I think about how the lifestyle that I am living is functionally identical to the lifestyle that was lived by, you know, the Canadian settlers, like the people who settled Saskatchewan hundreds of years ago, right? Like, the Hudson Bay Company, as they came across, would have built cabins, and the Voyageurs built, like, buildings not dissimilar to this, erected walls not dissimilar to mine.
0: What do you get from making that connection? Like, what does that...
1: I mean, in some sense, security that every problem I face already has a solution. I just need to find out what the people already figured out. I'll talk to old folks, like even here in town. I'll tell them about, like, well, you know, I live off grid and I do this and this and this. And they're like, oh yeah, you know, that's what I did growing up. And these are baby boomers, right? These are people who are only like in their 70s, and they lived without running water or electricity when they were growing up here in Saskatchewan.
0: Yeah.
1: So it's kind of just a really strong connection to my forefathers and, you know, the area where I'm living and all of that. Mm.
0: Does this feel like forever for you?
1: I could do it forever. But I also want to get married. So I guess it depends on whether or not I meet a wife who wants to live off grid.
0: Well, you do sound like the kind of person who's willing to not just do the safe thing, but put themselves in a position where things can happen. So I'm excited for what that means for you in the future, Connor.
1: Yeah, me too.
0: Trevor, I very much asked Connor about dating. Mm-hmm. He says it is not going well, but he is hopeful that there is a woman out there who wants to join him in the middle of a field with no running water.
2: I just want to be there for when he first brings her to the home. That's all. That's a now or never moment.
0: Well, you can take a peek at Connor's place. It does look like something out of from the past. Connor shared some photos with us that we'll put on our CBC Now and Ever Facebook and Instagram.
2: Still to come on the show, imagine getting your life back after 20 years and not quite knowing what to do with it. For two decades, chronic pain shaped every part of Elizabeth Arbour's life. But now, she's asking a surprising question.

0: Winnipeg's mayor says he rejects a motion before council to look for possible sites for a designated encampment. Scott Gillingham says his position isn't changing. Longtime homeless advocate Marion Willis of St. Boniface Street Links led the delegation, which supports a managed encampment. Gillingham doesn't think it can work. Meantime, he also commented on the one-year anniversary of opening Portage in Maine to pedestrians, saying it was the right decision. Winnipeg police are adding e-bikes to their bike patrol. 25 officers have completed the training to use the 16 high-tech wheels. Program coordinator Sergeant Kelsey Mahoney says it means they'll be able to get quickly to places their cruisers can't get to, like the riverbank or at major events. The province is now officially registering one industry that you could be visiting regularly. Tricia Wiedenbacher of the Massage Therapy Association of Manitoba says until now, anyone could call themselves a therapist. She adds for decades, those working in the field have fought to be regulated as a health profession to protect them, their clients and themselves. Next, local news at 3:30.
1: I'm Ife Chiwetelu.
2: And I'm Trevor Dean. And today on Now or Never, we're asking, what does it take to surprise you? And we're finding out the answer from people choosing to challenge themselves to do the unexpected or finding themselves in situations that they never imagined, Ife.
1: For Elizabeth Arbor, she is doing a bit of both. Right now, she is just days away from going on one of the biggest trips of her life.
3: Okay. Yeah. What do you still need to do?
4: Oh, everything. I have work things I need to wrap up. I have bought my hiking shoes, but I haven't started packing yet.
1: Yeah.
4: Yeah.
1: Okay.
4: Yeah.
5: You should get on it.
4: Yeah. Thank you. Yeah. Thank you.
5: I'm here to encourage and maybe bully you a little bit into getting ready.
4: Yeah, I definitely need that. Thank you.
5: Where are you going?
4: So we're going to England. We're going to Manchester first, and then we're going to spend some time in the English countryside. One of the things that we're going to do when we're in the countryside is go up, I think the locals consider it a hill, but in my mind, it's kind of a mountain. It's called Shining Tor, and it's going to be about a 4 or 5 hour hike.
5: There's a way you are caressing your temple as you describe this. This hike that lets me know there's some feelings about it.
4: Yeah, this is kind of a big deal. So as recently as a couple of years ago, this would have been kind of unimaginable. In the summer of 2021, I bought a mobility scooter because I couldn't walk half a block up the street to take my kids to school. And so to go from that to this is... it's still a little hard to wrap my head around sometimes.
5: Yeah.
4: Yeah.
5: What did you understand at that point about your body and what was happening?
4: I was diagnosed with chronic fatigue syndrome when I was 20. And then 4 or 5 years later with seronegative arthritis. So essentially swelling of the joints, but not really with an obvious cause. No one really had an answer that actually explained what I was experiencing. Back pain and headaches and like persistent fatigue, like the kind of fatigue that doesn't improve no matter how much you rest or how much you sleep. There was digestive pain for about a year and a half. So it was a lot of different things.
5: Yeah.
4: My world became really small. I didn't go anywhere, really. I couldn't walk and I couldn't drive. Stairs were hard. So there was a time when my daughter was little and I couldn't climb the stairs to put her to bed. And so she would poke her head through the railing there and we would do stair kisses. And my husband would take her up to bed.
5: There's such a... like a loneliness to that, as you describe it.
4: Yeah. I think also there was not wanting to complain all the time, you know, because I was never feeling good. And someone asked, like, how are you? Well, you know, I'm still in pain. I'm still stuck here. I still can't do anything. You know, there's only so many times you want to say that, and then you feel like a downer, or you feel like, I think there was a fear of judgment that I'm not trying hard enough or that I'm lazy. And so that was hard to talk about.
5: Yeah. I want to get to what

0: What changed?
1: Yeah.
0: Because you describe a life that was, I think you said the word small. It was getting incredibly small.
1: Yeah.
0: And now you're a week away from hopping on a plane, going on a hike.
1: Yeah.
0: What changed?
2: Yeah, so Evie, I found this by chance.
1: Okay.
2: I belong to a therapist's Facebook group, mm-hmm. and one of the other therapists recommended this book, and I checked it out. So the idea with this is that there's two types of pain. There's neuroplastic pain, which is pain that originates in your brain, and then there's structural pain, which is the result of damage to your body. And all the time I was in pain, we were treating it as if there was something wrong with my body. And what I've come to believe is that actually it was my brain was giving a false alarm, was saying there was something wrong with my body when there wasn't.
1: Wow.
2: Yeah. I had success with pain reprocessing therapy almost immediately with my stomach pain.
1: Wow.
2: I had a noticeable improvement over the course of like a day.
0: Whoa.
1: Yeah.
0: One day.
2: Yeah, like even like 20 minutes.
0: I want to slow all of that down for a second. So the physical pain that Elizabeth was feeling, the swelling, the digestive issues, all of that really was happening to her body. The realization she had was about what was causing it. Much like you might get like an upset stomach if you're really nervous or afraid, her mind was originating the pain. So treating it required figuring out how to tell her brain that things were actually okay.
2: With the stomach pain, I did this exercise where I lay down and I noticed the pain. The idea is to notice the pain without the fear. I'm like, okay, I'm feeling this now. I'm describing these sensations to myself and I'm telling myself, like, your stomach is fine. This is your brain making a mistake. You're okay. Like, there's nothing wrong. You don't have to do anything about this. Just watch the sensations and wait for them to pass. And they did.
0: What was going through your head when when that happened?
2: Yeah. Cautious optimism.
0: Yeah.
2: Yeah. I mean, you don't want to make too much out of one experience.
0: Yeah.
2: I didn't really have much problem with stomach pain after that. That was fine. The thing that was really difficult to resolve was the knee pain, because the mobility was such an issue for me. And it was so tied to how I felt about myself and how I could go about my day and, you know, my abilities as a parent and getting myself to work. Like, all of these things were affected by that. And so that was much more of a process. I would say it took a year, maybe.
0: Was any part of you resistant? Because I'm thinking about the decades it sounds like you spent in this place of trying to understand your body. And then here's this book where a suggestion comes that maybe it's in your head.
2: Yeah.
0: Like, there's a part of me that's angry. Like, that I can feel myself being angry at the suggestion. Like, I have tried so hard.
2: There is this feeling of, like, are you suggesting that all of this work was for nothing? Like, I've been doing the wrong thing all of this time? And once the pain was under control, there was all of this, like, emotional fallout. There was this, like, grief and loss, the things that I didn't do, that I could have done, that I, you know, opportunity costs, all the money I spent on naturopathic supplements, goddammit. And so, like, one of my goals with this trip is to try and, it sounds kind of silly, but, like, I want to just be there. I want to enjoy it. I want to feel it in my body, this experience of, like, making this big hike. It's sometimes hard for me to sit in this feeling that I can do things now.
0: Do you still get flares today?
2: I do from time to time. They don't last very long, and they don't debilitate me in the way that they used to. So I will notice the pain, and I will be worried about the pain, but I won't necessarily change what I'm doing. Okay. So we'll see. I mean, we're leaving on Thursday. I have an appointment with my physiotherapist on Tuesday. I believe it's going to be fine.

0: And I look forward to being kind of at the top of the hill and taking it in and having that confirmation that I could do it.
1: It's just a few more steps, honey.
0: Yeah, almost there.
1: We made it.
0: We made it.
2: The last 10 minutes in the rain were extra special, Hugh. I did have my doubts. But I was pretty determined, and here we are. The pain was starting to creep back in, but we found a way through it anyways. That I'm not disabled anymore, you know, that I can do the things that I want to do and not be held back the way that I used to be. I feel very accomplished. I feel I'm looking forward to going back down for a bath and a pint.
3: I love having a beer in the bath.
4: Yeah, especially when you've earned it by hiking for 5 hours. Mm-hmm. There is a rainy and triumphant picture of Elizabeth and her husband at the very top of the hill. We'll share it with you on our CBC Now Never Facebook and Instagram. It's Now or Never. I'm Ify.
3: And I'm Trevor. And one of the great things about getting older, Ify, is that you gain experience. And if you're lucky, that experience is going to reduce unexpected surprises.
4: If you're lucky.
3: 100%. But what happens when the thing that you love to do most never gets easier? And all those years of experience that you've built up aren't enough to stop your heart from racing and the panic from setting in.
5: Shall we?
6: Yep. Shall we?
3: Right now, Zach McCullough is walking towards the stage at Camp Punksylvania.
4: Great name.
3: Great name. 100%. It's a 3-day music festival where his band Pup is performing for fans. But even though the drummer's been playing with the band for 15 years, for Zach, every time feels like this.
7: About 10 minutes before stage, I start to really get a lot of physical tension, chest tightening, like contraction. It's kind of like prickly, electric sort of feelings, like a sort of heat underneath my skin and like cold on the surface. And I mean, in the past, I've tried to ignore those feelings, but that often just exacerbates them. And as soon as I get on stage, it's just the rush of adrenaline just like boosts everything by 1,000%, and I'm fully in it.
3: Zach and his band are taking off on their tour across North America and Europe, and they're going to be performing in front of thousands of fans. Now, the thought of traveling the world and playing sold-out shows might sound exciting to someone just listening, but for Zach, it brings up some very complicated feelings.
7: For the last 20 years, playing music and basically anything else, I've dealt with a lot of performance anxiety. From the outside, a lot of people say they don't notice anything. For me personally, internally, it's a bit of a constant monitoring of what I'm doing, the actions I'm taking, judgments on the actions that I've already taken, and just a lot of stress about whether or not I'm going to be able to pull it off successfully. And often that's enough distraction for me to ultimately stumble. And then post stumbling, there's just sort of a cascade of self-judgment. That over many years sort of has a very, very strong effect on how you see yourself as a person.

playing drums, you really, one of the main rules as far as having a successful performance is you need to relax, or relax as much as you can, in spite of there being an audience in front of you. One trick that I tried on a tour where, like, I brought lemon slices on stage. And the idea there is the sourness of the lemon is so captivating, it pulls all of your attention towards your mouth and away from your anxiety. But there are a lot of Band-Aids. So this Thursday we're leaving for tour, and I don't know, going on tour is always a bit of a mixed bag. It can be fun. It can be sort of like so enthralling that you don't notice.

just the physical toll. I feel like I made a few strides in terms of my relationship to myself, and especially in sort of performance anxiety. But as always, whenever I feel like I've made progress in that way, it gets tested on the road. Being exhausted and night after night performing and giving everything we possibly can at every show, that kind of leaves nothing in the tank. But this time I feel okay. I'm kind of in like a state of curiosity to see how it goes and see how far I can push this new, more positive relationship with myself. One of those things that's been really helpful for me is having a semi-consistent meditation practice, 15 to 20 minutes a day. That helps a great deal. That's a very stabilizing thing. I'd love to bring my dog on tour. That'd be great, but he would hate that. Sometimes I surprise myself in just a moment of, it's just like lucidity breaks through for a second, and I'm able to really focus in on my playing and kind of ignore the outside world, and I'm like, wow, that was great. It feels like sort of a almost self-defeating exercise, having this, what feels to me like an immense fear every night and still doing it. But at the core of that is just like, I know how important this is to me. And not to minimize the feelings I have, but a lot of the anxiety I feel, I know is kind of just like a veil I'm observing the world through. It's not who I am. It's not my real relationship to music. And the moment of clarity where I can play and feel like I'm accomplishing something, that's why I do it, is I know that feeling exists. And if all I get is a few seconds of it here and there, that's enough motivation for me to keep going. And I know I don't dislike it as much as my fear would have me believe. The song that I think almost literally most describes how I feel in general, but also on stage, is a song called Anaphylaxis. It's kind of metaphorical. Stefan, our singer, wrote it about hypochondria, but there is a frantic pace to the arrangement and the vocal performance.

0: this song is probably the pinnacle of how frantic our songs can get. And I think it really, really describes, at least musically, what it feels like to I don't know, be on stage for me, but also a lot of situations where I feel anxious or incapable or like I can't measure up or tolerate certain situations.
1: Give me more rock on the radio.
2: You got it! That's my best impersonation.
1: That was Anaphylaxis by Toronto band Pup. Zach and the band are on their international tour right now, so go check them out.
2: A year ago, on an episode called If You Had Weeks Left to Live, I was surprised and delighted to meet Casey Campbell and his daughters Serenity and Amy.
3: Anytime we would cross the border into Manitoba, Dad would sing his little Manitoba song, which was Manitoba.
4: We would always check out monuments. And to be honest, I'm horrible because I don't remember where a lot of these things are, but I can picture there's like a giant fish.
3: Oh, yeah.
5: Kenora.
4: Yeah, there's like a giant goose.
5: Wawa.
4: Yeah.
2: In a living room in Whitehorse, sisters Serenity and Amy and their dad, Casey Campbell, are reminiscing about their family road trips of the past.
5: It's on a whim. You drive along, you see a road that goes, ooh, that looks cool.
3: Ooh, I wonder where that goes.
5: We live in the Yukon and we'd like to drive down to Ontario. I never go A to B. Never.
3: Yeah.
5: It's always got to be D, C, E, F, G. Maybe I'd check the oil and tire pressures before we drove my $700 beater across the country, or maybe we wouldn't.
4: Yeah, you should see the vehicles we drove across the country, and they were pretty sketchy looking.
3: But it did the job.
4: I have a very, like, big memory of sitting in the back seat on one of these road trips. I don't know where we were going. And the song, You Can't Always Get What You Want, came on.
6: I saw her today at the reception.
4: And it was like a like really weird aha moment for me where I was like, you can't always get what you want. Like, I just little kid surrounded.

0: in the back seat of my dad's car.
1: Just having epiphanies.
2: Yeah. Wow, nice. Cool. I like that.
3: That's very cool. Yeah, and kind of fitting.
2: Yeah, especially in this particular moment, because I ain't getting what the hell I want.
4: You can't always get what you want.
3: What Casey wants is years of more family road trips, but right now, they're preparing for what might be the last one. In January, Casey was diagnosed with stage 4 esophageal cancer. So he's written down his final wishes, and he calls it his beaker list.
2: Yeah. It was started off as a bucket list, but I had to whittle it down a little bit. I can't do all the stuff that I want to do, but I have to do some stuff. I can't just be hanging around waiting. I've got to fill my time with planning and thinking and enjoying.
0: Joy. Yeah.
3: I love visually picturing a bucket and then also a beaker.
2: Yes, because the beaker is small, so it has smaller hopes and plans in it.
3: Yeah, but beakers can also hold quite potent things in it.
2: It's doing its job. My doctor seems to think I don't have that much time, so I'm trying to make sure that while I can function properly and do what I want to do, that I'm doing it.
0: Well, and well, you can still enjoy it.
2: Yes.
0: Yeah.
2: Exactly.
3: What kind of time has the doctors told you you have?
2: The doctor has told me I have a year and a half. He's kind of funny because I'll lob up a little glimmer of hope once in a while, and he just spikes it right down to the ground right in front of me. He does that all the time.
1: Well, he has to.
2: It's his job. I have 100% confidence in what he's doing for me. But it is kind of, and I told him, now I do it for fun, because I think it's funny that you just keep shutting down any little glimmer that I try to shine. No, you're dying.
3: I have to tell you, your energy and your humor towards this is unique. Where's that coming from for you?
2: That's just who I am. I am pretty sure at some point none of this is going to be too damn funny. The time will come that I can concern myself with all that horribleness, and these two poor will have to deal with it as well. But that's not today, and that's not next month. So we don't worry too much about that. I'm paying a hell of a price for all this, and if I can't get a laugh or two out of it, then there's something wrong. Yeah. That's my theory.
3: But I do want to talk about your health a bit here. When did you first start to realize that something was going on with your body?
2: I think it was July or August. I was starting to have trouble swallowing. And it got worse and worse. And I went to the doctor and they told me that I had cancer. And then a little later on, they told me what kind and how serious it was. They were sort of alarmed at how fast it spread.
3: So the doctors are shocked. And how did you all react to that news?
2: I kind of went like this.
3: Your jaw dropped.
2: I repeated it the rest of the afternoon. Mm-hmm. Stage 4, incurable. Stage 4, incurable. I know what that means. That's no damn good.
0: Yeah. Even at that appointment, though, he was still making them giggle.
2: The more nervous I am, the funnier I am. I mean, yes, I could be going all to hell here and, you know, and weeping and crying and why me and all that stuff. But, and like I said, there could be a time when I do all that. But there's no sense doing it now.
3: Yeah. How long did it take you to pivot to this energy of wanting to create a list of these things you wanted to do and building your beaker list?
2: I struggled with the whole idea of going, doing anything. I don't have tons of money. I would have liked to have left something for my daughters. They insist that I don't. But do I spend money on memories for somebody that's not going to have the memories very long? I mean, that was my problem, which is how do you answer that? I mentioned that to my sort of son-in-law, and he said, yes, but you're making memories for other people. And when he said that,

0: went, you know what? Golden. That's the answer I'm looking for. And I'll spend every cent I got now.
1: It doesn't sound full of yourself at all. Like, it sounds like such a gift.
0: People seem to like to spend time with me, and so what the hell am I supposed to do? I guess I got it.
1: Guess you got to do it.
0: I guess I got to do it. I don't want to disappoint anybody.
1: It is now officially a year and a half since the doctors told Casey he was dying. The date that he was told that he wouldn't live past was June 7th, 2026. And on that day, he sent us this text. Hey, I made it. Today is my best before date. Just days later, wearing a birthday cake hat, because why not? Casey celebrated his 67th birthday with a barbecue and surrounded by friends and family.
2: All right, well, I told you, not dead.
3: Please don't fall down the stairs.
2: But you're not getting off quite that easy. I want to thank everybody for being here. I appreciate that. You can see I'm doing pretty good. Yeah. I guess just going to aim for another year and a half and see what happens. Yeah. They call me the poster boy in the chemo room. I'm the one that brought it up, but but they didn't disagree with it, and they have perpetuated it since, so I appreciate that. Which brings me to my daughters. Yeah. They've been looking after, I may get a little emotional. They've been looking after their dear old dad pretty good, very good. They come to all of my appointments. I appreciate that hugely. That is fabulous. They say I worked, earned it, and I guess I did.
4: Yeah, you sure did.
2: I guess I did.
4: More than.
2: And that brings me to you folks, too. The silver lining to all this has been seeing the affection and reaction that people have for me. And that has been, that's been something. That's been... It's the silver lining to all this, that not everybody gets to see that, and I hugely appreciate it, hugely appreciate it. So that's about it. Blubbered a bit.

0: dirty dog. Look at that dirty dog.
1: I'm not crying. You're crying.
2: I know. I don't know if there is a better surprise than that.
1: Yeah. And every moment on out is moments he didn't think he would have. So here's to a lifetime of surprises, Casey.
2: Big shout out to our team of producers who helped put the show together this week. Bridget Forbes, Sarah Tate, Jessica Singer, and Sam Rui Johannes.
1: I am Ife Chiwetelu.
2: And I'm Trevor Dineen.
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4: We've all got a Canada thing. It's what makes us unique. 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
6: From CBC News, The World This Hour, I'm Martina Fitzgerald. Canada will send humanitarian aid to Venezuela as it deals with a major disaster. Rescuers are frantically searching the rubble left by the nation's strongest earthquake in more than a

And as we heard about that devastating earthquake in Venezuela, we'll hear from a Winnipegger who is feeling the impacts of that as well here. That's coming up in this half hour of the program. We'll also hear more from Mayor Scott Gillingham. In 2 days, Winnipeg celebrating the one-year anniversary of the reopening of Portage in Maine. We still don't know, though, the fate of the underground concourse. That conversation ahead. First, though, another Hill Response Center

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0: 25 degrees here in downtown Winnipeg. Partly cloudy conditions, depending on where you are. Pretty sunny here, though, at Portage and Spence. We'll get a full update on your forecast coming up later in the program. Julie Buckingham, though, first joining us in studio with a look at news headlines.
1: Well, you mentioned the Hail Center that MPI is opening, and you've heard of a Hail Mary pass, but have you heard of a Hail Cannon?
0: Huh.
1: Researchers have fired one in Winnipeg today as they continue to show awareness on how damaging things like hail and severe weather could be. And Winnipeg's mayor, Scott Hamilton. That's a figure skater. That's, I don't know where my brain is. I'm on the ice and now I'm with Scott Hamilton. Scott Gillingham is saying that he will not change his mind when it comes to managed encampments. A delegation before council today is still pushing the city for a site for one. He doesn't think it would work. Those stories and much more at 3:30.
0: We're going to have to ask the mayor if he figure skates.
1: Perhaps. He skates around issues, maybe? I don't know.
0: Thank you.
1: I'm going to do a three turn out of here.
0: All right. See you later. I think it's like a triple toe loop or whatever it's called. Julie Buckingham from your CBC Winnipeg local news desk. Jenica Sewell on the controls today. Dylan Longhurst, not yet skating around the commute, but yeah, you're available just in case.
2: I'm going to be honest. I don't know what any of these words even mean. I haven't watched figure skating. Beyond the Olympics, at least. Out there on the roads, been pretty, well, it's quiet right now because it's the start of the commute. Love the weather out there, though. After so many days of rain and overcast clouds and just kind of middling temperatures, to have a really nice warm day today is something to enjoy. So hopefully you're rolling down the windows and enjoying some of that heat and that sun. But if you're seeing something that you don't enjoy about your commute, you can let us know by calling us at 204-788-3093.
0: Well, remember that big storm earlier this month? The June 9th weather event broke records at Manitoba Public Insurance. Since then, the public insurer has received more than 25,000 hail claims. It's opened a second hail response center in the city. John Bowring is Vice President and Chief Claims Officer for MPI and joins us now by Zoom. John, welcome.
3: Thank you. Thanks for having me.
0: You originally opened your first center about a week ago. How busy has that one been?
3: It's been very busy. We're running about 300 appointments a day through that center, 7 days a week. But there's a lot of demand out there, so we've opened up this second center today at our Main Street location.
0: Can you give us a sense of the sorts of claims Manitobans have been filing?
3: By and large, it's hail, almost exclusively hail. Out of the, well, we're about 26,000 claims as of today, and almost 25,800 of that have been hail. The other types of claims we see are some flood damage and some water damage.
0: Do you have a sense as well of how long people have had to wait to have their claims processed?
3: That's a really big focus for us this time around. The previous hailstorm happened right in the middle of a labor interruption, and so that really prolonged the effort. So we really put a concerted effort this time to be as efficient as possible. We had our hail center open 7 days after the storm with 300 appointments right away. And we've made a huge push to make a lot of availability for Manitobans to get in and get their vehicle estimated. I was just checking the appointment schedule just before this call. And you can get appointments tomorrow and all of next week. There's still appointments available. So we really want to encourage Manitobans to go as quickly as possible. First, by reporting it on our website. We can do an online report for hail. You just go to mpi.mb.ca, click the link, and it'll take you to an easy form that you fill out to report it. And then from there, we'll process your claim. We'll send you an appointment booking that you can self-serve to one of our two locations to pick up an appointment.
0: It's kind of hard to conceptualize how long things take, right? Because there are different processes in place. Do you know if anyone who has filed a claim because of this hail have actually had their vehicles completely fixed and it's sort of done already? I know it's only been a few weeks.

0: Yeah, not that's come across my desk yet. There's a few steps in the process after you've been estimated. Then you would go to either a repair shop to get your vehicle repaired, and that could take a little bit of time. I know they're working really hard. Our repair partners are helping us as well, doing some direct estimating, so you can go directly to a repair shop. On the other hand, if your vehicle is going to be a write-off, we have an army of adjusters ready to start working through those and processing those parts of the claim as well.
1: Was 30 years ago or so since the last single weather event broke the records. I think you said there were 24,000 claims, if I'm not
0: Yeah,
1: mistaken. What happened
0: that's
1: back
0: before
1: then?
0: my time. That was a massive storm before my time. So this one has now exceeded that at 26,000, and it'll probably go above 30,000 over the next few weeks.
1: 30,000.
0: Yeah, very large.
1: Is that the sort of thing that MPI? I mean, I know in insurances, there's always someone smarter than me that sort of does, and that sort of does the forecasting. Was this event something, or is this event something MPI was prepared for?
0: Yeah, we put together catastrophe plans to deal with any kind of catastrophe that could hit Manitoba. And so we had plans for hail. Hail's not unusual. We get hail most years, but none of our plans contemplated a storm of this size. This was a very large storm. So
1: Yeah, and
0: I'm
1: 30
0: really
1: and more than 30,000 claims that you're expecting too, right? Like, that's a lot.
0: correct. Correct. It's a huge amount. And so it's going to be a lot of work processing through all these claims on our end, working with our repair shops and throughout the entire industry as these claims go through their life cycle.
1: And it's not just work, right? Do you know yet how much this will cost the Crown Corporation, and in turn, how it might impact rates?
0: It's still pretty early to be able to predict that. It will be a lot of money, but just like Manitobans, when they have insurance on their vehicle to protect them from sort of a sudden large loss, insurance companies have reinsurance, which is the same idea. We have a large deductible that we would pay. Once it exceeds that amount, we have reinsurers that would step in, and that would help protect from some severe rate shock from a storm this big. And that's pretty common in most insurance companies.
1: What is your deductible for reinsurance?
0: Generally speaking, we take the first 50 million, and then everything after that would be covered by reinsurance companies.
1: It's a lot of money.
0: It's hard to fathom the amount of money that's involved, and it's a very big storm. But that's why it's important that we have these mechanisms in place, because otherwise, without that, a sudden shock like this could really impact Manitobans' rates.
1: What do you say to folks who were one of the people that filed one of those 26,000 claims? What do you say to them about the wait?
0: First, I want to thank them for reporting, and anybody else who hasn't reported yet. It's very simple. Just go onto the website, click, get in there. And then we've already had 7 or 8,000 who have booked an appointment and come in to see us. And we still have lots of appointments available. You can get in very quickly. I was actually at the Main Street Service Center this morning when the first people showed up, and I was just talking to the people as they were, I was going to say waiting, but they weren't waiting. They just drove right in for their appointments. And a lot of positive reports of how easy it was and how quick it was and how efficient it was. And that's what we're really aiming for, is just to make this as painless as possible. These kind of storms, nobody's in a good spot going through these, whether it's damage to their vehicle or damage to their property. And so we want to make it as efficient and as positive as possible in an unhappy situation.
1: John, thanks for the time today. Take care.
0: No problem. Thank you for having me.
1: John Bowring is Vice President and Chief Claims Officer for Manitoba Public Insurance. With the opening of both claim centers, MPI says they can handle about 400 appointments a day. You can read more about this story on our website, cbc.ca/Manitoba. Fourteen minutes after 3 o'clock here on CBC Radio 1, and responders continue to pull victims from the debris of collapsed buildings in Venezuela. The country experienced two back-to-back earthquakes Wednesday afternoon. At least 188 people are confirmed dead, according to the president of Venezuela's National Assembly. Officials say the full scale of the disaster is still unknown. The U.S. Geological Survey estimates the death toll could range from 10,000 to 100,000. Now, the devastation is being felt here in Winnipeg as well. Venezuelan Winnipegger Carlos Alfredo Barrios has been on the phone nonstop since the earthquakes hit. He spoke with the CBC's Santiago Arias Orozco.
2: Hey, somebody called me. A minute after that happens, they said, "Carlos, did you see the news in Canada?" I said, "About what?" He said, "We're just having a big earthquake, not just one, We had two

0: and we call you to tell you that we are okay. So that's a family that was in Caracas, but actually they're not from Caracas, they were visiting when that happens. What a visit, eh?
1: So when they told you that, what, how did you feel?
0: Well, the first thing I did was going to the internet to see what can I get, right? Because I have family all over the place. I have family all over Venezuela. And especially, I have friends in Caracas, I have friends in La Guaira, which is the two more affected by this earthquake.
1: When you started seeing what did you start seeing when you started looking?
0: Well, when I started seeing those buildings, the first thing that came to my mind was, oh my God, how many people are under those rubbles? Eh? And then I see only people walking around, screaming, yelling, and I don't see no officials doing nothing. And I started panicking because I said, okay, how this is going to be solved so fast, so many people at the same time. This is crazy. We need international help. We need something else than the people who are over there. Because Venezuela, I don't know if you know this, but Venezuela for many years has been suffering for, how do you say, escasez?
1: Mm-hmm. Scarcity.
0: Yeah, and so many other things, and then this happens. It's like I'm not done with you. Here's an earthquake just to spice it up.
1: So you started seeing the videos. You started panicking. What did you start doing?
0: I start calling people and I start communicating with my family, and up to this point, only, let's say, 30% of those people that I try to get hold of them, I haven't had any answer from nobody else.
1: Up to this point.
0: I'm still with my phone in my hand trying to, you know, to get some news. And people from not just Venezuela, people from many other parts of the world are calling me, asking me, see if I know something. But I'm in the same spot that everybody is right now.
1: How does that feel?
0: My friend, I born in Venezuela, I grew up in Canada, practically. I came here in my 30s, I'm way in my 70s. But none of that take away my DNA, which is Venezuelan DNA. And when something like that happens, it strikes you straight out of your heart. And the first thing that I come up is how I can help. So I start calling my Venezuelan friends here in Winnipeg to see how we can get something together and how we can help. But up to this point, to tell you the truth, we are still trying to figure it out. We have a few ideas. One of the ideas is we are willing, the whole community, we're not too many people, we have between 250 and 300 Venezuelans in Winnipeg, but between all of us and the Latino community in Winnipeg, we can do a good job to collect, but then we're going to need help to send it to there. And here is my call. I want the government of Manitoba, all the governments, to help us. Some of my families and friends are in the most affected areas, and I haven't heard from them.
1: Where are you from?
0: That is something that I try to, you know, get strong, but at the same time, it cracks me down, and I say, okay, let's put myself together. I made a video calling my people to get together and see what we can do here for them.
1: Are you worried that they, like those people that haven't picked up the phone, what are you worried
0: about? I don't want to think about that. I want to think that they are okay, that they made it.
2: That's Winnipegger Carlos Alfredo Barrios speaking with the CBC's Santiago Arias Orozco. Just moments ago, Prime Minister Mark Carney announcing that Canada will provide humanitarian aid to Venezuela. You can read more about this on our website, cbc.ca/Manitoba.
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2: 21 minutes after 3 o'clock here on CBC Radio 1. Well, if you didn't know, we're coming up to the one-year anniversary of the reopening of Portage and Main. June 27, 2025 was when Winnipeg's iconic intersection opened to pedestrians for the first time in 46 years. Reporters spoke with Mayor Scott Gillingham to reflect on the change and to talk about the fate of the underground concourse. You'll first hear the CBC's Cam McLean.
4: A year since Portage and Main was reopened. How do you feel about that decision 1 year later?
5: I'm glad we made the decision to reopen Portage and Main. It's working well. It looks great. So many people that were opposed to it have told me now that they have changed their mind. They're glad we did it. It is one piece in the building of our downtown. There are so many exciting things happening in downtown Winnipeg right now. Hundreds of millions of dollars of investment. Everything from new businesses to new residential units to new infrastructure. And as of yesterday, a new grocery store finally announced in downtown. And so Portage and Main, I think, is just one aspect, a very important aspect, but one aspect of the larger work that is being done to transform Winnipeg's downtown. These are good days for Winnipeg's downtown.
4: Are there any updates you can give about the discussions around the concourse and future plans for it?
5: Nothing new to add at that point. Our staff is still working with the property owners on the corners, and our staff is still looking at whether or not there are other options to address the issues of water getting into the concourse. A reminder that MD Steel, when they did their work on opening Portage and Main, part of their work included replacing and repairing some of the membrane that has been problematic. I don't know exactly how much of the membrane they did replace, but it may be that now the issue is not as large as it once was, but that's what our staff is looking at.
6: Does it pay for itself? I think when I talked to people who were against the reopening, a lot of the complaint was, I don't think the city has, and at that point it was $12 million, and then it went to $20 million. A lot of people said, we don't have the money, there's a million other things the city needs. Opening one intersection wasn't in their financial priority list. So do you feel like this is paid for itself?
5: The funding we didn't have and don't have, it was the $73+ million to repair the membrane and have 4 years of traffic delays and road closures at that intersection. You know, your outlets are doing stories right now about lane closures in summer construction season and the frustration that some motorists have. Can you imagine 4 years of traffic delays at Portage and Main? One of the reasons it's working really well, that the intersection is working really well, is because transit was able to make changes and prohibit northbound, you know, three lanes of traffic, but the northbound bus turn from eastbound Portage Avenue. So we've been able to enhance and you do a better job of traffic flow in that intersection. And so I believe it's been a good investment. And it's just an intersection, but it's an iconic intersection. It really speaks to the heart of the city. And to see people be able to walk across that intersection, use it as pedestrians like they use thousands of other intersections in Winnipeg, I think is an important statement about the future of our city. We're building, we're progressing, and we're going to keep going.
2: That's Winnipeg Mayor Scott Gillingham speaking with reporters earlier today. Portage and Main reopened to pedestrians a year ago this Saturday, which might help you if you live nearby and you're making your way through the area. Featuring Winnipeg talent Noah Dirksen and Fontaine, this is Walking Home.

0: No, Dirksen and the Fontaine featuring a song called Walking Home. We're at about 28 minutes after 3 o'clock here on CBC Radio 1. You may have seen knitted or crocheted yarn popping up on objects in your community. You may be searching for a thread of information as well as to why it's there, possibly a way to stitch together some awareness, or it may just be an important part of the fabric of society. Get it? The CBC's Luke Williams joins us to talk about all things yarn bombing coming up in our next half hour of the program. Stay tuned for that. Dylan Longhurst joining us now, though, for an update on the community. I'd never heard of this, by the way, yarn bombing.
1: This is new to me. The only way I could kind of rationalize it is like the classical image of TPing a house or a yard,
0: right, yep,
1: but with pretty things that aren't a disaster to clean up, yeah, especially when it rains.
0: Not surprising, though, that when we were talking about this in the office, our colleague Chloe Friesen was like, I know exactly what this is. Showed us like 25 pages of things.
1: Of course. Probably responsible, too.
0: Maybe.
1: Like a thief in the night.
0: Yeah.
1: We don't actually know.
0: All right. We'll talk more about it in the next half hour. So stay tuned for that. Yeah, I guess you're here to talk about the commute.
1: Yeah. And it's a lovely day out there if you are yourself walking home. Beautiful sunshine after a few days of clouds and rain. Some things you'll want to know about, though, on the roads. There is going to be a Bombers game later today, 7:30 kickoff, which means the south end of the city is going to be quite a bit busier as we make our way through the commute and closer to that game time. So something to keep in mind if you're in the area. Also to note, Abenoji, Mekinam, Pembina, that little stretch of road, always under construction somehow. There are some ongoing closures in the area, so things to be aware of there. Also, haven't heard a call about this yet, but Chief Pegwis this week has been a bit of a sore spot between Gateway and Henderson. Last we've heard that the median lane's under construction, or that at least there's pylons indicating road work in the area. So that might be a slow spot again today. So just keep that in mind if you're starting your commute. Anything else you want to say and let us know on the commuter line? 204-788-3093.
0: All right. Thanks very much. Dylan Longhurst, our studio director on the program, Jenna Kasul on the controls. Might be a good night as well to bike to the Bombers game. We will get a full look at your forecast coming up. And it's also another tool for the Winnipeg Police Service. 25 of its officers now trained to use e-bikes in their patrols. We'll hear more about it coming up here on the news and on the show.
2: This is CBC News. Good afternoon. I'm Julie Buckingham in downtown Winnipeg at 3:30. Sunny and 25. Few clouds tonight. The low of 13.

0: tens of thousands. Winnipeg's mayor rejects a motion before council to look for potential spots for a designated encampment. Those are sanctioned sites for tents and offer support and services. Longtime homeless advocate Marion Willis of St. Boniface Street Links led a delegation which supports having one. Scott Gillingham says his position hasn't changed and doesn't think it could work.
1: Building a managed encampment site does not mean we can take all the people that are homeless and put them into that site. It wouldn't be big enough. And then I think for sure you're contravening, at this point, people's rights. You can't pick them up in vans and say you've got to stay inside this managed encampment site.
0: Gillingham says Willis's agency is successful in getting people homes and wants that to be the priority. He adds the province or other agencies involved in this area also don't support managed locations. Winnipeg's greenhouse gas emissions rising last year, mainly due to organic waste rotting in the landfill. But as the CBC's Cameron McLean reports, the city says it won't make a meaningful drop in landfill emissions until it gets a residential compost program going.
2: Carbon emissions from City of Winnipeg operations rose by nearly 1.6% last year. Roughly two-thirds of the city's emissions came from the landfill. The city says problems with a methane capture system led to a 32% decrease in the amount of carbon emissions captured. Meanwhile, the amount of food waste dropped off at city collection sites surged from 6 tons in 2024 to 32 tons last year. But the city says it won't make meaningful reductions in the amount of organic waste dumped at the landfill until it gets a citywide compost collection program up and running. It's hired a couple contractors to build a new facility near the Brady Road landfill, which is on schedule for completion by 2030. Cameron McLean, CBC News, Winnipeg.
0: 25 Winnipeg police officers are out of their cars and onto e-bikes. The service bought 16 of them that go 32 kilometers an hour, but can be programmed to go up to 45. Bicycle Patrol Program Coordinator Sergeant Kelsey Mahoney says it means they can get to places a cruiser can't. Mahoney says the officers on e-bikes will be used for calls for service, major events, and public safety initiatives. Brandon groups are bringing testing, shots, and information to where people feel most comfortable. There was a wellness fair at a park in the Wheat City's downtown this week. Manitoba Harm Reduction peer member Courtney Cook says it's about meeting them where they're at. Cook says people need to get tested even if they're nervous.
3: That's what I was scared of, to get tested and get a bad result. But then, you know what, when you do get a bad result, at least you guys, they're still there to help me. I worry all the time for my friends and my family, and especially people that I don't know.
0: Brandon has sexually transmitted and bloodborne infection testing events about once a month. In May, the province declared a public health emergency due to rising HIV cases. Well, did you know there's something called a hail cannon?
4: 3, 2, 1.
0: It fired a round piece of ice into vinyl siding, which made a hole a bit bigger than a golf ball. Jack Hamilton is a researcher with the Canadian Severe Storms Laboratory, which includes the Northern Hail Project. He says they're raising awareness of how damaging it can be, along with other severe weather.
5: If you haven't experienced a hailstorm like that, then you don't often don't understand or you don't know the kind of damage that something like that could cause. In different parts of the country, for example, that size of hail, especially in Alberta and across the prairies, is fairly common, and that's why you see lots of damage.
0: Hamilton and others with the lab are in Winnipeg to talk about the work they do during this time of year. They visited Stonewall earlier this month to see flood damage after heavy rain. That is the CBC News from Winnipeg. I'll be back at 4:30.
6: All right, thanks very much.
0: You're welcome.
6: Julie Buckingham from your CBC Winnipeg local news desk. We're at 35 and a half minutes after 3 o'clock, and Red Lilychuk is back in studio to talk about the weather. No hail today, maybe, hopefully.
7: Well, there is a risk. Nothing large, but there is the risk, especially when we see some of the scattered thunderstorm activity like we've seen. Centered today more so in the southeastern corner of the province and into the parkland. And these are fairly localized in nature. So as I've been saying for the past couple of days now, these are the types of storms where you might get wet in your backyard, but, you know, your neighbor down the road might be dry and get nothing. So for the most part, fairly localized in nature, kind of like what we saw last evening in Winnipeg, where certain parts of the city, got some thunder, some lightning, and some rain for about 10 minutes, and then it was done. So that's the type of activity that I'm expecting.

0: again today. A lot brighter, 24 degrees in the city right now. Looking at an overnight temperature around 13 in Winnipeg, around 12, 13 degrees for the most part across the south overnight tonight. A few clouds once again once we pass the thunderstorm risk into the evening tonight. And then we'll do this all over again tomorrow. Another rinse and repeat with a mix of sun and clouds through the day. Another slight risk of some isolated thunderstorms as we get through the afternoon. Once again, temperatures around 25 in southern Manitoba, 23, 24 in the west. Thompson looking at a high of 27. Temperatures in northern Manitoba, for the most part, staying in the high 20s as we get into the day on Saturday before we start to see things dropping off into the day on Sunday. And that will signal another change in our weather and that I'm watching another area of low pressure that will likely bring some showers through the back half of the day on Saturday across the south, pushing further north as we get into Sunday. Sunday looking at showers and thunderstorms across much of south and central Manitoba with some cooler temperatures. So a bit more of an organized system moving in for the weekend here. In behind that, we do see temperatures warming up Monday, Tuesday, 25 degrees. And I've got 29 for Winnipeg, Canada Day on Wednesday.
1: Oh, it's going to be warm. Mm-hmm. All right. Thanks very much.
0: You're welcome.
1: That's Fred Lilechuk, our CBC Manitoba weather specialist. He'll be back in about an hour's time here on the program. Jenica Sewell in the controls today. Dylan Longhurst is our studio director and following the commute so far.
2: Yeah, it's been a pretty quiet commute so far. No calls letting us know about any specific issues. Got to shout out Chief Pegwis. Both directions, east and westbound between Henderson and Gateway. Been a slow spot all week. Appears to be the same today as well due to some road work in the area. So expect delays traveling in that spot. That's not new information if you're regularly there, though, this week. So you probably don't need the reminder. Otherwise, it's, yeah. Nice day out there so far. If you want to let us know anything about your commute, however you're getting around, you can call us at 204-788-3093.

0: As you've been hearing on the news, Winnipeg Police Service officers now have a new tool. 25 of them are now trained to use e-bikes in the WPS's Bicycle Patrol Program. The CBC's Matt Humphrey spoke with Sergeant Kelsey Mahoney.
1: I think the community feedback's been awesome so far. Just arriving here today, we had a lot of residents that showed up and thanked us for being on the bikes, and it's nice to see officers doing being outside of their cruiser cars and patrolling down by the riverbanks where we are today.
2: And tell me a bit about, like, what is that difference that it makes from being outside of, like, the enclosed vehicle? You're more in the community, you're more present.
1: Yeah, I think it just gives us an opportunity to see and hear things as well. You know, it's a different opportunity to be out in the public, and, you know, if we see things happening that you wouldn't see in a car normally driving by while you're focusing on traffic, it gives us that opportunity to identify different things that may be happening around the city.
2: And you were telling me a bit about the different training programs that offered in Canada, and then when you guys got word that the e-bikes might be available, what was going through your mind?
1: Yeah, so four of us officers went down to Utah to do training for the instructor program. And then I got word that we were getting 16 e-bikes here in Winnipeg, so it was a very exciting time. This spring I put together a bike course to, along with the other instructors, to train 25 officers, and it was an opportunity to get officers back on the bike with the new e-bikes coming. So it was a program that was supported by the WPS.
2: So you put together the training program?
1: As a group, collectively, yeah. We met together, a lot of training. There was previously a course that was offered to the service, and we just kind of reintroduced it this year to the membership to continue on with the training with the course.
2: So as you, like, devise, or as you're thinking about the course, what did you want to include? What did you want to make sure was in the course?
1: We just wanted to... It's a four-day course, training course for the officers, so we just want to make sure that the officers were properly trained to the standards that are required for a police officer on a bicycle, for make sure they're properly trained to do the training.
2: And you were saying that these max out at 45 an hour?
1: So right now the HTA Manitoba, I believe, is 32 kilometers an hour for an e-bike. Now, as police officers, there are times where we may have to go faster to get somewhere. So it is public knowledge that these bicycles that we're using, you can set them to go to 45 kilometers an hour. So we do have them programmed so that we can respond to a call for service faster if we need to.
2: Sure, or apprehend someone going 30, I assume.
1: That is correct. So if we have somebody who's driving 32 kilometers an hour, we still need the opportunity to be able to catch up to them and be able to speak to them.
2: And then in terms of trails and places cruisers can't go, and what was the need? Why was this a need in Winnipeg, you think?
1: I think it's just an opportunity. Right this day and age, we have a lot of calls for service along the riverbanks that the officers need to get out of their cruiser car to deal with in that around the city. And I think it's an opportunity for officers to get their

0: faster than a cruiser car technically can with traffic and that they're dealing with. So I think the opportunity of having the officers out on the bikes, patrolling river trails, and that gives us an opportunity to get to these locations a little bit quicker.
1: And a lot of Winnipeggers will be familiar that there's like encampments along many of the riverbanks. How will the e-bikes be used to address that?
0: I think it's important, like just for example, standing here, you know, I heard a call of the radio voice for the location somewhere around the area we are. So if there are officers present in that area, it'll give them that opportunity to get there quicker than an officer that's not patrolling on a bicycle. And a lot of the areas may be difficult to access via car, and it may take officers time to walk through a park or a forest to get to those locations. So having an officer on an e-bike, they can definitely get to those areas faster. So,
1: and tell me a bit about the visibility, because I'm reminded of mounted patrols, and a police officer explained to me once that a lot of that was to do with being so high up and visible in the community. Is that kind of part of an e-bike's value?
0: Like I said earlier, I think, you know, that being out on bikes, they, you know, regardless of the area of the city, the feedback from the community, they love seeing officers on the bike. You know, for example, last summer I was patrolling the Wellington Crescent area when I was in my old posting, and residents in the area were very thankful to see us, that we were on the bikes. As you know, Wellington Crescent does close during the summer months to vehicle traffic, so having officers patrolling the area during the bikes is definitely a key addition to that area for those residents. So.
1: And that thankfulness that you heard, what do you think that was about? Why do you think they were thankful?
0: I think it just gives the residents an opportunity to identify that the police officers are out and around, ensuring that the residents are safe across the city of Winnipeg. So it gives us an opportunity to show our visible presence within the communities throughout the city.
2: That's Sergeant Kelsey Mahoney with the Winnipeg Police Service speaking with the CBC's Matt Humphrey about the WPS's new e-bike patrol program. Every day, more people are getting used to having instant answers thanks to AI and chatbots. But what if that ease is chipping away at our patience for the slowness of the real world and our tolerance for waiting? The CBC's Manjula Selvaraja looks at AI and the decline of patience.
3: There's been a lot said about the negative implications of chatbots.
4: People are relying on AI chatbots for advice, companionship, and emotional support. But there are growing concerns that it's leading to worrying or even dangerous results.
5: More Canadians are turning to artificial intelligence with questions about their health, but the answers they're getting could be wrong.
3: Christian Miller says there's one area that's missing in the headlines,
6: which is how it's providing an obstacle to our being able to develop the virtue of patience.
3: Miller studies virtue and moral character. He's a professor of philosophy at Wake Forest University in North Carolina and the author of The Honesty Crisis. In an article for the online publication, The Conversation, Miller makes a case for how AI may be affecting our patience and therefore our well-being.
6: All virtues contribute to well-being. It goes all the way back to Aristotle. Aristotle thought that the most important component of well-being or flourishing is virtue. And like any virtue, it's not something we're born with. We have to work at it. It's a muscle that needs to be exercised.
3: Miller says a slow and thoughtful approach to learning and searching throughout life grows our capacity for patience, while our embrace of chatbots for quick answers erodes the opportunity to strengthen this muscle.
6: We have now a shortcut that can get us answers automatically and instantaneously, recalibrated what is normal. In the past, they were normalized around hours. Now they're normalized around minutes, perhaps even seconds.
3: Welcome to the era of instant information gratification.
7: I think there's very little patience. I think one of the things we struggle with now as a generation is that we want things instantly. We want it rapidly, so we don't really wait. So in a sense, it's part of the challenge of our generation now to slow down. Thich Nhat Hanh, the Zen monk, he says it's a hurry sickness. He actually calls it a sickness.
3: Ranjini George teaches courses on Stoicism, Buddhism, and creative writing at the University of Toronto School of Continuing Studies.
7: When I was growing up, we went to the library and we researched things. So there is the good part of technology and the fact that there is so much of information that we can access, but we don't have the patience to read for sustained lengths of time. We don't have the patience for periods of long introspection and contemplation and just slowing down.
3: Christian Miller acknowledges that research on how chatbots influence specific character traits is still in the early days. But until there is conclusive research on this front, he wants people to keep up their patience training. Why does patience matter?
6: At the individual level, healthier lifestyles, greater emotional regulation, more fulfilling relationships, increased care about equity and justice, increased cooperation, on and on, the list is long. If there are fewer and fewer opportunities to exercise this muscle, then it's just going to be harder and harder to get there, to succeed in acquiring this virtue.
3: I ask Ranjini George how to foster patience in a world that values effectiveness and immediacy.
7: You know, everything is practice. You practice anger, you'll be an angry person. You practice writing, you'll be a better writer. You practice patience and you will, you know, gradually be more patient.
3: She says, tune into your reactions to life as it unfolds and notice when you're impatient.
7: You know, you realize you're impatient, but you just let it stay in the room and maybe go to your breath. Just take one or two breaths, because a lot of people are impatient without even realizing they're impatient. But the awareness that I feel impatience is something. And so you can consciously slow down.
3: Christian Miller suggests choosing the slower path to learn and wrestle with intellectual challenges. He also recommends taking on slow activities to exercise patience, like working on a craft, perfecting a basketball shot, or weeding a garden. So a note to gardeners weeding this summer and pulling out those pesky dandelions, tell yourself it's a way to practice a virtue. For CBC Radio, I'm Manjula Selvaraja.
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0: Out of Vancouver, that is Melt with In Good Time. 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What does it take to become a background acting star? We're going to get tips from a local casting director coming up here on the program. 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It is partly cloudy here in downtown Winnipeg and 25 degrees, 24 at the airport. Brandon this hour, partly cloudy and 23 degrees, partly cloudy and 24 in Dauphin, partly cloudy and 26 degrees in Thompson. All right, more to come as well in our next half hour. How to give hurricanes a little bit of a nudge to move them out of harm's way. Using some techniques inspired by martial arts. Sounds far-fetched. It's not. Science columnist Torika Chur joins us with that conversation coming up in our next hour of the program. Stay tuned for that. If you've ever come across a tree wrapped in a cozy scarf, even though it's summer, or a tricycle covered in colorful yarn squares, chances are it's a form of art known as yarn bombing, and it's being used to raise awareness during National Deafblind Awareness Month. CBC Disability columnist Luke Williams joining us to tell us more. Luke, welcome back.
1: Hey, Faith. Always a pleasure.
0: What exactly is yarn bombing? How is it being used?
1: Yeah, so Faith, yarn bombing, like many other forms of art, I found there's a lot of folklore surrounding it. Apparently, it traces its roots back about 20 years to Houston, Texas, where knitters were looking for a way to use scrap yarn, and it sort of became a graffiti installation to bring a little bit of warmth and love to things in their environment that were pre-existing and cold. It's become a way to capture people's attention. And as thus, it's become sort of a form of protest or awareness raising initiatives. For several years now, Deafblind International has been using yarn bombing across the world in the month of June to raise awareness, as you say, in National Deafblind Awareness Month.
0: I have to say, I had no idea what yarn bombing is. I had to Google it, and a coworker of mine then showed a whole bunch of photos. You came across this, and apparently a tricycle is involved.
1: You're absolutely right, Faith. I had heard about yarn bombing for a few years, but I'd only kind of casually seen it in passing. And then I heard from CNIB Deafblind Community Services about this trike that members of their services had yarn bombed. It was sitting in the lobby of McMaster Children's Hospital. They actually brought it to me along with one of their knitters. I want to introduce you to Ty Patterson. He's 35. He grew up deaf, but a car accident 8 years ago left him deafblind. Ty, like 94% of Canadians who is deafblind, still retains some sight and hearing, but he now lives with a disability that forces him to do things even a little differently than the disability he had before. Ty spoke to me through a deafblind intervener. It's his own voice you're going to hear, but the intervener was helping us use sign language to communicate. And he told me about how doing hobbies like knitting and this yarn bombing with the help of an intervener has come to help him over the past 8 years.
2: It gave me back my independence. It gave me back my confidence. I still do all the things I like to do, but I have to get creative and do it differently, which is where the interveners come in. They help me problem solve, think outside the box. So I used to skate when I had vision, and then I hadn't skated for 8 or 9 years because I was like, how am I going to do that? I started skating. I now swim. I make candles. I go out and do presentations in schools. But I would say with the intervener services, it's brought back confidence, more confidence than I had before, actually.
1: So, Faith, you hear it there from Ty. He's coexisting with interveners in a way that's helped him get back to things like skating that he did before and also learn new ways and new skills to be healthy and confident through things such as yarn bombing.
0: Yeah, and talk more about the role of Deafblind Community Services here.
1: Yeah, so Faith, being National Deafblind Awareness Month, obviously Deafblind Community Services, they want to use this as a way to spark discussions and interest in hotel lobbies here in Hamilton or community events. There's one happening actually here in Hamilton tomorrow. Sheena Hill is a client engagement manager for Deafblind Community Services, and she told me that the work she does with people like Ty every day, while it is her job title, it's become a lot more than that as well.
3: So interveners do with, not for. So we want to empower our clients. So we don't do anything for our clients. We do with them. If our clients need access to something, we are there to help make sure that they get that access.

0: We make sure that they get the communication and everything that you and I would have access to, that they have access to those same supports, information.
1: So faith, deafblind community services interveners like Sheena, they're there not to do for people like Ty, but to help them get to things like doctor's appointments and do general daily stuff, but also to inspire the confidence and community that comes from more artistic things like what Ty had talked about. So the yarn bombing that's done this month by Deafblind Community Services and its members, it's there to remind us all of that partnership.
2: Right. There's an awareness benefit to it, it seems, but what else do folks get out of it, Luke?
1: Yeah, Faith, this was something I wondered when I was putting this together. I wondered if there was a health benefit to the needlework and the yarn bombing. And what I found is that it appears just to be good for our collective community health.
3: So we did more than just the needlecraft. We also did a study on line dancing. We did one on book club. We did one on hobbies. We even did one on housework. But nobody wanted to publish the housework one. They didn't appreciate that one. So activities like knitting and needlework and even line dancing brings communities together. And that is what is important. Because as soon as you connect with others, you've got that social support that we have lost in our modern world.
1: So there, Faith, you hear Dr. Danielle Lila Graddick, a researcher and lecturer at CQ University, and she told me that this is just things like yarn bombing. It's just good for our collective health and well-being.
2: Luke, always good to have you. Thanks for this and take care.
1: Thanks for letting me share. Good afternoon, Faith.
2: You as well. CBC disability columnist Luke Williams, we reached him today in Hamilton, Ontario. About 2 minutes before the top of the hour, Dylan Longhurst is back for an update on the commute.
4: Hey, Faith. Got a call from Dave, who is having a very bad time after driving over a pothole on Henderson heading north between Johnson and Martin. Blew his tire driving over that pothole. It's in the median lane, so just wanted to pass along that it's a bad one right there. You might want to avoid it and not end up like Dave did. Thank you for that call, Dave. Anything else you want to tell us about your commute, you can give us a call at 204-788-3093.
2: Yep, losing your tire is never fun. All right, thanks very much, Dylan Longhurst, our studio director here on the program. Jenica Sewell is on the controls. I'm Faith Fundal. A local casting agency is looking for real couples to kiss on camera over and over. We're going to get more details and hear why some Manitobans love to spend their summer as background actors. That and more coming up after The World This Hour. Stay tuned.

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1: If you haven't heard of Diljit Dosanjh yet, you will. He's a Punjabi singer and actor who became the first Punjabi artist to play Coachella, to sell out Madison Square Garden. He'll be here to tell you his incredible origin story and will break down why his outfit at the Met Gala made so much news around the world.
2: From CBC News, The World This Hour, I'm Martina Fitzgerald. A man from Grand Prairie, Alberta, has been charged with a string of disturbing crimes involving young girls. RCMP say the offenses include sexual assault and forcible confinement, and that some of the alleged incidents took place while the suspect was out on bail. Sam Sampson reports.
3: RCMP in Grand Prairie say the first incident involved a 14-year-old girl from British Columbia. Police say 32-year-old Joseph Kidd allegedly picked her up in BC and drove back to his home in Grand Prairie. We don't have exact details of what happened, but police charged him with several offenses, including sexual assault. He was released with conditions. Over the next 7 weeks, Kidd was allegedly involved in three more incidents involving girls who were 18, 15, and 12. He faced several more charges, including sexual assault and abduction of a person under 14. Police say Kidd was released after each offense and will be released July 2nd for the most recent. Grand Prairie RCMP Superintendent Mark McDougall.

Well, high school grades in Canada are getting higher and higher, but students are entering university increasingly underprepared. We're going to hear from an expert about the growing problem of grade inflation. Also, modifying the weather with jujitsu. Yeah, we'll hear how this might work with science columnist Tori Couture. Stay tuned for that. First, though, lights, camera. Pretend to sip coffee in a fake coffee shop for a couple of hours. What does it take to become a background acting star? 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

0: sunny and 25 degrees here in downtown Winnipeg. Expecting tonight a chance of showers with some fog developing overnight, low 14. A full look at your forecast coming up here on the program. Still to come. Stay tuned. First, though, Julie Buckingham standing by in studio for a look at news headlines.
1: And the Winnipeg police showing off 16 new e-bikes today that officers say they'll be able to get into spots they normally can't drive into. We'll bring you some reaction of what people think of seeing more officers on these e-bikes. And we talked a little bit about hail. We will bring you again the sound of the hail cannon and what researchers are hoping to learn as a result of those recent storms in Manitoba. More news at 4:30.
0: All right. Thanks very much.
1: Welcome.
0: That is Julie Buckingham from your CBC Winnipeg local news desk. Jenica Sewell's on the controls today. Dylan Longhurst is our studio director and following the commute.
2: Hey there, Faith. Got to mention again that the Bombers have a game tonight with a 7:30 kickoff. So that's going to be bringing a lot of traffic down to the south end of the city here. So expect some additional traffic in the area if that's where you're headed today. Dave gave us a call earlier about a pothole on Henderson Highway heading northbound between Johnson and Martin. This is in the median lane. And the reason it was noteworthy is actually Dave says he blew a tire driving over it earlier today, which is not a great way to spend the afternoon, although at least it is a nice day to be outside, not nearly as rainy. So thank you for that note, Dave. Yeah, just a pothole to be aware of on Henderson near Johnson. Otherwise, not much else we're following right now on the commute. If there's anything you want to tell us about your drive, your walk, your bike ride, your bus ride today, you can do so at 204-788-3093.
0: Lights, camera, pretend to sip hot chocolate in a fake cafe wearing a cozy Christmas sweater in July. Background acting in Manitoba might not have the glitz and glam of Hollywood, but for film lovers in our province, the gig provides lots of opportunities to get on set. Heather Maddell is a background casting director with Madlib Casting and Film Services. She's here to share what it takes to be a background actor and which productions are looking for talent right now. Heather, welcome.
3: Hi, thank you.
0: And the average day of a background actor actually begins the day before, right?
3: Even a few days before, when we ask them to submit information, we collect photos and information, fit them to a good scene, send them all their information, and then they start packing a bag.
0: And then the day of the filming, what is that like?
3: Well, it can start very early. It may even start quite late. This is one of the fun facts about film is we don't actually know their exact start time until the previous day finishes. So they finish the previous day's work. They have a set call time for the next day. And we have a ballpark idea. I mean, we might be able to say you're starting very early, 6 a.m., or you're starting around noon. But their actual call time doesn't come out until usually about 12 hours before they're needed on set.
0: And it can be pretty confusing too, right? Because when you get on set, you don't necessarily film things in sequential order. What have you heard from folks about why they enjoy background acting? Is it because they like to put puzzles together in their head?
3: I think there's a variety of reasons. One of the things a lot of people say they enjoy is meeting new people and visiting with them when they're in background holding, which is where they hang out in between scenes. They really enjoy the opportunity to, be part of a film project, and there's so many happening in Manitoba. So, one day they might be dressed up to be late 1800s prairie person, and then the next day they might be in an ugly Christmas sweater at a Christmas party. It's all be happening in July.
0: And I know it also depends on whether you're a unionized cast member, right, in terms of how you're compensated?
3: Yes, it does. So we have ACTRA members. So these are people who are part of the ACTRA union. There's several different levels to that. There's even background performers in ACTRA. So they get a higher rate of pay than the non-union performers. They get $16.25 an hour and overtime after 8 hours work.
0: Heather, let's talk about some of the current casting calls you have. One specifically looking for, quote, kissing couples, actual couple requested, unquote. What does this mean? What's your sense of this?
3: It's something that comes up now and then. We have a specific casting call and we're looking for something. For example, there may be a scene where we're asking a couple to, walk arm in arm or exchange a kiss. And that's always you know, uncomfortable with a total stranger you met 3 hours before. So for scenes like that, we're looking for people who are already comfortable and kind of, you know, can be together on camera.

0: camera that way. Otherwise, we're bringing in intimacy coordinators or the production is, and it becomes, you know, a very different thing. So obviously we want people to be comfortable and have a good time when they're working.
1: And I think in this case, they're casting a bride and groom, right?
0: There's two different scenes where we need people who are comfortable with each other. So real couples.
1: Okay.
0: One is a bride and groom. Yes.
1: How about an upcoming Hallmark Christmas movie shooting in Winnipeg, Morden and Gros Isle? Who are you looking for?
0: So we're looking for a variety of people, mostly adults, although we do have some scenes in Morden that will require some children and families. So we're looking for, you know, a variety of people to attend a wedding in the story, for example. So they might be a wedding guest. They might just be walking down the street Christmas shopping. They could be, you know, they could be three different things in the same day. That's not uncommon either. And then we're looking for some people in Gros Isle or willing to travel to Gros Isle. It's about 13 kilometers outside of the city. And then we're hoping to find about 200 extras in the Morden area for more of the same Christmas fun.
1: Casting calls often specify that they're looking for actors from the communities where the films are being shot. Why that versus, say, tracking folks in to smaller communities?
0: Right. Well, there's a couple of reasons. One, of course, can be cost. It can be 200 people from Winnipeg, for example. That's a lot of buses and a lot of transportation, a lot of travel costs. One of the main reasons is that it's more than an hour outside of Winnipeg. That's a long way to drive, work 12 or 13 hours and then drive home again. And it's really fun to have something like this filming in a place like Morden. So we really want the local people to get involved and enjoy it and, you know, and just participate and be part of it.
1: And then, of course, you get to screenshot the film you're in and tell people on social media, right?
0: Oh, and so many people do. It's fun.
1: What's your sense of how films shot in the province, whether Hollywood or Hallmark, what sort of impact it has on the province?
0: I think it's amazing. I've been doing this for 10 years. I've seen the film industry in Manitoba just keep growing and growing year after year. The economic impact alone is absolutely stunning. I'm no expert, but it's very easy to see the economic impact that filming in Manitoba has with so many projects. People here from out of town spending their money, you know, buying, even if it's just shopping in Morden or hotels in the Morden and Winkler area because they're filming out there, you know, the businesses they're using, they're shopping locally. So that is a huge boost for the province. And there's so many people employed in film, which is a boost for people like me.
1: Is it obvious to you what a good background actor is? Like, do you notice people in your everyday life and you think, you'd be perfect in that cafe scene?
0: I actually do. I walk around and I'm like, I should give them a card.
1: what do folks do if they might be interested or if they get a card from you, call you?
0: They should just visit our website, and we always have the details of our latest project on our website, which is madlibcasting.com. And it gives instructions on how to sign up, how to be part of it, you know, what's involved. Nobody needs to have experience to be a background performer. This is something you just need to come to with an open mind and willingness to listen. What we're looking for are people who just, you know, read the instructions they're sent and follow them and show up on time for work.
1: And if they happen to be a couple and like to kiss one another, that's one of the requirements.
0: That could be a bonus too.
1: Heather, thank you for this.
0: Thank you so much for having me.
1: Heather Metal is a background casting director with Mad Lib Casting and Film Services. Maybe you are one of those folks who does this, who works as a background actor. Let us know why you do it. What do you think about it? Up to speed at cbc.ca.

Well, the time has come. The Polaris Album Prize long list being revealed, featuring 40 albums from Canadian artists. 13 of those artists and bands are on the list for the very first time. Winnipeg's Boy Golden, one of them, the first-time nominees. Here's a song from his album, Best of Our Possible Lives. This one's called Cowboy Dreams.

0: That's Boy Golden and Cat Clyde with Cowboy Dreams. 19 minutes after 4 o'clock here on CBC Radio 1, I'm Faith Fundal. High school students across the country are getting a look at their final marks, and those report cards likely have a lot more A's on them than a few years ago. But that doesn't necessarily mean kids are better prepared for what comes next, be it a job or more education. Teachers, policymakers, and experts say Canada is dealing with grade inflation. Sachin Maharaj is an assistant professor of education at the University of Ottawa. He is an expert in grading and evaluations, and he sounded the alarm about grade inflation, joining us from Toronto. Sachin, welcome.
1: Good to be here.
0: Why are high school grades going up?
1: There's a bunch of different reasons. So if we go back a few decades, there was a shift in assessment practices to try to get more students to be successful, to pass their courses, and to have them graduate high school. And so these are things like giving students the ability to redo assignments or retake tests, not penalizing them for handing things in late, and just providing them multiple opportunities to succeed. And this did have an effect. We have many more students now passing their courses and graduating. So if you look at high school graduation rates, say to the mid-2000s to now, they've got up across the entire country quite substantially. In Ontario, where I am, graduation rates in the mid-2000s were around 60-something percent, and now they're in the high 80s. And so we have a lot more students getting higher grades and passing, but this has pushed up grades across the entire distribution. Now, I think these trends were also then accelerated during the pandemic. So if you look at grades over time, there's a sharp increase during the pandemic. And I think this was because during that time, there was a real deprioritization of academic rigor so that we could focus more on student mental health and well-being, which I think was really understandable given everything that was going on. I mean,

0: a lot of uncertainty. People were getting sick. Many people died. And so it was felt that just focusing on student mental health and well-being was really important. So grades really increased during that time. They've decreased a little bit since then, but we haven't, I think the norms in schools haven't really gone back to what they were, say, in 2019 and prior.
1: And so do you think the deprioritization of academic rigor, as you put it, do you think that's still happening?
0: Well, compared to, yes. So I think compared to pre-pandemic, and then certainly if you look at even prior to that. So if you talk to teachers who've been teaching for a long time, say, you know, a couple decades, and ask them to look at the kind of level of work they were giving students, say, when they earlier in their career compared to now, it's a common thing that teachers will report that their assessments, their exams, the types of things they're giving students are just a lot easier now than they were before. And I think it's because just subtly over time, we've just kind of shifted the norms in schools in terms of what we expect of students and what we expect of students in order for them to get really high grades.
1: You study this topic. You also work at a university. How are you and your colleagues seeing the impact of grade inflation?
0: Well, on the admissions end, it's just really difficult to make admissions decisions now because we have students all coming to us with really high grades and we're not sure to what degree those actually indicate accurate levels of learning or performance. So oftentimes we will admit students into our programs and then find that they're still struggling with having adequate levels of reading and writing ability or mathematical ability. And so universities are responding by providing more remedial programs for students to get help in some of these areas so that they can be successful in the university environment.
1: I wonder, is it the university or college's role to do that, or are you suggesting that that needs to be done before they get there?
0: Well, ideally, I mean, students need to be prepared before they get to university. I mean, that's what those grades are supposed to indicate. So it shouldn't be really up to universities and colleges to take that on, but that's the position that they've been put in given the dynamics that they're faced
1: right.
0: with.
1: And is there also an impact on equity in university admissions? Because you talked about how it can be challenging when you have a whole bunch of folks with very high GPAs or very high marks. What about equity in admissions?
0: Well, what some universities have been doing in response is broadening the admissions process to what are called like more holistic admissions. So looking at not just grades, but having say students write essays or conduct interviews or, you know, evaluating their extracurricular activities. And I think that really does have an equity dimension to it because for students from disadvantaged backgrounds, students from low-income families, it's hard enough as it is just to do well in school given all the barriers that they're facing, let alone then have, you know, robust, you know, volunteering and sports and arts profiles and being able to write really adequate or really eloquent essays. Students from kind of more privileged backgrounds tend to get help with those things or, you know, being prepared for interviews. And so I think some of the fallout from this grade inflation has been disproportionately affecting students from disadvantaged backgrounds. So there's definitely an equity dimension there as well.
1: Can you talk about what you've noticed from students when they get to post-secondary and they don't get the super high marks they're used to? What is that like for them psychologically?
0: It can be quite a shock to the system because if you've been told by your high school that I'm, you know, a 90-something percent student or 80-something percent student, and then you get to university and you're not doing well or just barely passing your classes, that can be quite a lot to deal with psychologically. Universities and colleges are doing a lot more now to provide mental health supports for students. I mean, not just for this reason, but for several reasons. But this type of issue kind of exacerbates some of the challenges that they're facing. And so I think when we think about grading and admissions processes, we need to think about what is actually in students' long-term interests as opposed to maybe just what they want in order to get into the program that they want to get into.
1: What do we do about this?
0: Well, there are different options that different provinces have explored. So, you know, some provinces like Alberta still have provincial exams for grade 12 courses, which count for a certain proportion of students' final grades. So that's one way to kind of act as a check on the level of inflation in student grades. Other provinces like Quebec, they have a system where students aren't just given a grade, but they're ranked in comparison to their peers in their school, as well as their peers across the entire province. So that's one other option. Ontario, decades ago, experimented with its own version of the SAT, which is the test that many American students write when applying to post-secondary institutions. Many universities in the U.S. abandoned the SAT as an admission requirement a few years back because they thought it would lead to more equitable admissions. And what they found was actually the opposite, that doing so kind of advantaged students, as I mentioned, from like higher income backgrounds that could do all of the other things required in the admissions process. So many universities are now restoring that requirement. So I think there are different options that provinces can explore, but ultimately we're going to have to do something because the grades keep going up and up. Like there's universities in Ontario now where close to 40%, over 40% of incoming students have entrance averages of 95% or higher.
1: 95%?
0: Yes. And so, yeah. And so the grades only go up to 100. And so if we continue on this trajectory, it's really unsustainable. So I think, you know, of those options I just mentioned, we're going to have to do something because the status quo can't be maintained.
1: What about as a parent? I mean, if I'm listening to our conversation right now on the radio here, thinking, my kid has a 97% average. Like, what do you suggest parents do if they're not part of the process that can change what you're describing?
0: I mean, I just dealt with this challenge last night. So, you know, my daughter graduated and had a really high average and got all these awards and stuff. And what I was telling her is what actually matters is not what it says on the piece of paper. What matters is your actual learning, your abilities, your skills, your knowledge. That is what's going to benefit you going forward, whether that's in post-secondary or whether that's, you know, in when you go on to the world of work and employment. It's what you're actually able to do. And so I think this real focus on grades, I think, has detracted from the real purpose of schools, which is learning. That is what you should care about. What's going to take you places in life is what you're able to do, not what it just says on a piece of paper. So I think that's where the focus should be for everybody in the system.
1: Sachin, thanks for this.
0: You're welcome.
1: Sachin Maharaj is an assistant professor of education at the University of Ottawa, joining us from Ottawa. At 29 minutes after 4 o'clock, Dylan Longhurst is back for an update on the commute.
2: Hey there, Faith. Abenoji-Mikanat River, the eastbound right turn lane currently blocked by emergency crews, so you can't get through in that area, so will be causing some eastbound delays on Abenoji at this time. Also, there is remaining some big delays. Chief Pegwas east and westbound between Henderson and Gateway. This is due to road work in the area, so something to keep in mind. Otherwise, not much else we're following on the commute. If you're seeing anything slowing you down, let us know at 204-788-3093.
1: All right, thanks very much. Dylan Longhurst, our studio director here on the program. Jenica Sewell is on the control. This is Up to Speed on CBC Radio 1. Stay tuned because coming up after the news, we're going to talk about weather jujitsu.
3: This is CBC News. Good afternoon, I'm Julie Buckingham in downtown Winnipeg at 4:30. Sunny and 25, a few clouds and 13 tonight. Roughly 300 Venezuelan Winnipeggers are anxious to hear from family and friends after two earthquakes. Officials estimate tens of thousands have been killed. Carlos Alfredo Berrios says he's only been able to contact about a third of his relatives. He says people here are offering to help, but adds the last time they gathered supplies, it cost a fortune to ship. He wants the province help.
4: My call right now is to our government to help us, to communicate with us. If they say yes, we're going to help you, well, it's easier for us. So we have to just concentrate in looking for stuff.
3: Berrios says the main thing survivors need immediately is water. Winnipeg's mayor says he won't change his position on managed encampments, which are more structured and can have services like electricity and porta potties. Today, council heard a delegation.

0: designated sites. Meantime, Gillingham still believes another decision was the right one. He reacted to the fact it's almost 365 days since the city reopened the most famous intersection to pedestrians.
1: I'm glad we made the decision to reopen Portage and Main. It's working well. It looks great. So many people that were opposed to it have told me now that they have changed their mind. They're glad we did it. It is one piece in the building of our downtown.
0: Gillingham says making the iconic spot more accessible is another way the city is improving the downtown. Most Winnipeggers CBC News is talking to like the idea some police will be on two wheels instead of four. The WPS unveiled 16 new electric bikes, saying it will let officers get quickly to places not accessible to cruisers.
2: It's great because before this place was so dirty and lots of homeless people making mess and dents, and it was unsafe for us to walk because they were shouting.
0: That's Jay Shreya Patel speaking to us on our daily walk in Stephen Juba Park. The bikes will be deployed often to similar paths along the rivers and for major events. A new report shows the city of Winnipeg's operations are further away from a goal of being net zero. Total greenhouse gas emissions rose 1.6% last year, with the biggest factor being the dump's methane. Water and Waste Committee Chair Councillor Ross Eady still thinks they can reach the target by 2050.
3: It is disappointing. We're not happy about it. We want to get to that zero. But like, there's many big things that still need to be moved into place, like the curbside compost collection, which will be a huge reduction.
0: A residential composting program is expected to be in place in 4 years. A capture system at Brady Road Landfill was shut down last year for repairs, which contributed to the spike. It comes in all sizes and can wreak havoc.
4: That's just one hailstone. Storms obviously have hundreds, if not thousands, of these size hailstones.
0: Jack Hamilton fired the hail cannon, hurtling a piece of round ice into vinyl siding, leaving a golf ball-sized hole. He's with the Canadian Severe Storms Laboratory and Northern Hail Project. He and others are here to talk about the work they do and study recent storms, including the one that pummeled this area June 9th.
4: The biggest we found so far is up to 8 centimeters, which is pretty large hail for that time of year. And thankfully, it didn't cause too much damage. But if that were to happen in the city, for example, there could be large swaths of damage to residential buildings, windows, siding, roofs, and that sort of thing. And these storms happen across Canada.
0: A team also surveyed damage caused by heavy rain in Stonewall. The Winnipeg Blue Bombers welcome the Elks to kick off week 4 of the CFL season. Edmonton is looking to start the season at 3-0 for the first time since 2017. Winnipeg is 1-1 so far after a win in Calgary, a loss at home to Hamilton, and a bye week. Kickoff is at 7:30. That is the CBC News from Winnipeg. Your next local CBC News is at 5:30.
5: All right. Thanks very much.
0: Welcome.
5: That's Julie Buckingham from your CBC Winnipeg local news desk. Coming up in the program, how to give hurricanes a little bit of a nudge to move them out of harm's way using some techniques inspired by martial arts. Might sound far-fetched, but it's not. Our science columnist, Torkature, is going to join us next to talk more about that coming up on the program. First, though, Riley Lechuk joining us for an update on the weather.
6: Yeah, on a pleasant afternoon, fairly comfortable, at least where we're under the sunshine. There are still some isolated thunder showers and some showers pushing through parts of the province as expected today. We have a very active upper atmosphere, and that's what's leading to some of this instability that we've seen over the last couple of days and what we'll continue to see as we get into tomorrow. So, I mean, tomorrow, pretty much a carbon copy of today across much of the province once again. Looking at low temperatures, I've got Winnipeg around 13 degrees, pretty generally around 12, 13 across the south overnight tonight. Still seeing the possibility tonight of a few scattered thunder showers, fairly localized in nature as we get through the evening. Some of that happening now into parts of the parkland, for example, and into southeastern Manitoba, but a pretty broad risk of thunderstorm development once again tomorrow. 25 degrees for the afternoon in Winnipeg, a mix of sun and clouds, with the slight risk of a thunder shower into the afternoon again. 23, 24 into parts of Westman tomorrow afternoon. And in northern Manitoba, another day where we're looking at some very warm temperatures once again. 27 for Thompson with a mix of sun and clouds. Again, that slight risk of an isolated thunder shower carrying us into northern Manitoba as well as we get through tomorrow. The weekend, a little bit cooler again.

0: I am watching an area of low pressure that will push up from the States, and this will bring a little bit more of an organized rain to parts of the province as we get through, particularly Sunday. So Saturday doesn't start too bad. Increasing clouds as we get through the day. Good chance we'll see some showers into the afternoon, particularly on the western side of the province, 23 degrees into the afternoon. Into Sunday, showers, risk of thunderstorms pretty broadly across the south, looking at a high of 21 in Winnipeg. And then we dry out as we start next week. I've got a high of 25 for Winnipeg into Monday, and things all the way up to 29s and 31s by the time we get to Canada Day and toward the end of next week, with a bit more sunshine by the time we get to the middle of next week again.
1: All right, sounds good. Thanks very much.
0: You're welcome.
1: Very much. Riley Lechek, our CBC Manitoba weather specialist. He'll be back in about an hour's time, or you can tune into your CBC Winnipeg News at 6. Jenica Swill in the controls today. Dylan Longhurst is our studio director.
2: Hey there, Faith. We got a call from Richard about the west perimeter heading southbound near Oak Bluff. It's backed up quite a ways, he says. Not sure a specific reason when he called last, but there is road work around that corner of the city there, so possibly causing some slowdowns on the west perimeter today near Oak Bluff. Chief Pegwis, both directions between Henderson and Gateway, there's large delays there due to ongoing road work that's been blocked off at least one lane both directions, so causing some issues there. Abenogi River eastbound right turn lane at that intersection blocked by emergency crews right now. You can't turn right, so you'll have to find another way there, which is going to be causing some delays for commuters in the area. Finally, there's a Bombers game tonight, kickoff 7:30, which means as the evening, as the commute and evening progresses, it's going to get busier and busier in the neighborhoods. So just something to keep in mind if you're going to be traveling in that area today. Anything else you want to let us know about your commute, you can give us a call. That number's 204-788-3093.
1: Well, it's hard to imagine fighting a storm, literally, but that's what scientists are investigating because of the cost of extreme weather events. They're using a martial arts analogy to describe their tactics. Science columnist Tora Couture joining us now to go over weather jujitsu. Tora, welcome back.
3: Hi, Faith.
1: So what is weather jujitsu?
3: Well, you've probably never heard it before because it was a term that was invented yesterday. So we're cutting edge here. Okay. It comes from Arizona State University climate researcher Chin Huang, who was thinking about what to do about some of these most catastrophic weather events like hurricanes. And she took inspiration from her training in jiu-jitsu.
4: So it's like the martial art, jiu-jitsu, where when you fight with a stronger, bigger opponent and you use the gentle force, leverage the momentum to kind of defeat your bigger opponent.
3: I mean, there's no doubt hurricane's a bigger opponent, but we're smarter, right? We've got scientists on human side, and the idea is to leverage weaknesses in these major weather events. Hurricanes was one of the main one that they looked at. But in order to combat this giant threat, you exploit the weakness. You find the Achilles heel, another way of putting it.
1: I mean, how can you determine where the weak points are in a hurricane? Is it obvious?
3: It's not obvious. It did come about in their simulation studies. So they have an AI model called Aurora. It's really cool. It simulates global weather patterns, including global weather events like hurricanes. And they actually modeled Hurricane Sandy. So Hurricane Sandy is the one that caused widespread destruction through Jamaica, up the eastern seaboard, eventually really making landfall in New York. And that Hurricane Sandy, they could basically mimic or plug in all the parameters, all the information from October 2021, the conditions of the Western Caribbean Sea, and say, okay, AI model, what do you think is going to happen in this situation? And the model really did simulate what actually happened. So they have this model they can simulate, then they can study it. Then they can say, we think that this is so accurate, you know, it's not perfect, but it's so accurate that we can actually understand more about hurricanes. And they found that there were places where there are like weaknesses, being that hurricanes are swirling low pressure systems of water vapor that generates wind and fueled by the temperature difference, the warm waters and the cooler air coming in, but it's really the warmer ocean waters that is fuel for hurricanes. So then within the hurricane itself, there can be pressure differences, and where the pressure difference is the least, that's was a weak spot. Where the temperature difference is the least, that's a weak spot. And you can now see them in the computers, in the computer system. Okay. And that's where they're like, oh, okay, well, let's try a few interventions. Let's nudge and see if we can get this Hurricane Sandy simulation off track. Can we weaken it? Can we move it? Can we do these things? And then they found that, yeah, with these little jujitsu nudges, they can, in fact, change the outcome.
1: Huh. And so what kind of nudges are we talking about here?
3: Well, in the case of the hurricanes, as they studied, they were looking at doing cloud seeding. So cloud seeding is ancient, like it's old, like 80 years old. People have been trying to do cloud seeding, which is basically like shoot particles into the air, just salt. Silver iodide is the most common use now to try and trigger rainfall. Okay. It's a way to call rain. And cloud seeding has limited effect, but they actually, because it's often used in the desert. So the United Arab Emirates, for instance, is doing a lot of testing on cloud seeding to prevent desertification. But it's a way to like add, they're called nucleating centers or seeds into the atmosphere where there's water vapor, because every single raindrop, every single snowflake is in fact a little seed in the middle, little kernel of dust, and water vapor coalesces around it, then forms a heavy enough droplet to fall to the ground. So if you can add more of these little seeds, these dust or particles or whatever, you can stimulate rainfall. So the nudge that they're talking about is exploiting the weaknesses in a hurricane system, these slight differences in the pressure and temperature gradients, and pull out some of the energy of a hurricane, because hurricanes are fueled by temperature. And it gets hot, it gets muggy, and all of a sudden there's a storm and everything loosens a bit. That's what they're doing to the hurricane. They're hypothetically in the simulation seed the spot in the hurricane that induces rainfall that weakens the whole system. But you don't just like cloud seed willy-nilly. Chin Huang found that the weak spots have to be specifically targeted in this weather jujitsu.
4: It's not like everywhere it will have the same effect in the system, but in the sensitive points where you perturb with small nudges, you will have the big differences in the outcome.
3: So these complex modeling suggests that sometimes you need multiple nudges over the course of time. That's what they found with this Hurricane Sandy simulation. And if they nudge here, they cloud seed here, cloud seed there, they actually could have spun off, again, hypothetically, Hurricane Sandy into the ocean instead of making landfall.
1: Can this actually be done?
3: It's... yes.
1: Yes, asterisk.
3: Yeah, I mean, the model says it could work. And that's a great start. It is a great start. It's really promising how well this model did suggest that this is feasible. Cloud seeding is feasible. On the scale they plan it is feasible. Do we know enough to deploy this yet? The lead researcher on the project, Upmanu Lal, has maybe a little bit of hesitation there.
5: The biggest uncertainty is not the methodology, I feel. I think the initial conditions data that we get is crap. So that's the bigger challenge. And so the question is, like, what's the scale of the experiment that we can design spatially? How long we can run it for? And what kind of observations are we going to be able to pick up that tell us what happened?
3: So, you know, this isn't a movie plot. You don't go from a simulation to just try it and toss in some cloud seeding into a Cat 5 hurricane. We'll see what happens. There's still a lot of experimental work to be done, but that's what Upmanu Lal is planning. That's what Chin Huang is planning. And it's really cool. It's really cool. It's a really cool idea.
1: Good to see, excited to see where it takes them. Tora, thanks for this.
3: You're welcome.
1: That is our science columnist, Tora Kutcher. Winnipeg band Neighbor Andy shares their new album tomorrow, and in just a few moments, they'll join us in studio to tell us more and how they're getting ready for their biggest show yet. Here is the title track from the album. Here's Neighbor Andy with Right By You by Everyone.

0: Neighbor Andy with Right By You by Everyone. It is the title track of their new album, which follows their explosive debut they had with their first album back in 2023. They went on to sell out the Park Theater in just 8 minutes. And we're talking about 500 seats, by the way. Now for their sophomore release, they're taking a chance by headlining at the Burton Cummings Theater, which is more than triple the size, 1,500, I think. Joining me are some of the members of Neighbor Andy, Joel DeChambeau, Jordan Alexiak, and Mackenzie Jackson. Hello to all three of you. Welcome.
1: Hey, Faye.
2: Hello.
3: Thanks for having us.
0: Did I say your name right?
3: Yeah, that was perfect.
0: I mean, the tickets go on sale tomorrow. How is nervous the word to describe how you're feeling right now? I don't know.
3: Yeah, a little bit. So the pre-sale started this morning, wasn't it?
1: Yeah.
3: This morning.
1: Then,
3: yeah. So and? I guess, well, you know, we're starting to see some tickets roll in. Yeah, it's pretty positive. Like it's our first experience working with Ticketmaster for the, you know, ticket sales.
0: Yeah.
3: So, we won't necessarily get the number.

0: numbers in real time like we have in the past. But yeah, I just kind of let it do its thing, and we'll worry about what we've got to take care of in the meantime. So,
1: what is that? What do you have to take care of instead of worrying about ticket sales?
2: Practicing,
0: yeah,
2: for real. Getting good enough to play at the Burt.
1: Exactly. Why decide to play at the Burt? Why did you want to put on a show at the Burt?
3: I think it's a really fortunate and incredible opportunity to have. Like, it's really neat to be able to get into that venue in any capacity. So it was super, you know, flattering when we had the chance to do as such. And I think we've all been to many incredible shows at the Burt over the years as fellas who like going to see live music. So the chance to get to play that room was something we couldn't pass up, yeah, for sure.
1: Very different being on the audience side versus the actual stage, right?
3: Absolutely.
1: When you released your last album, I mentioned you sold out in 8 minutes at the Park Theater. The three of you, like, when you think back, was that ever an expectation?
3: No.
2: That was not even close.
3: Insane. Yeah, I think it's still crazy to even think about that. Like, the support and the camaraderie that we get from people in the city is really, really special. And I don't think it ever goes by how, you know, again, fortunate, for lack of a better word, we are for that. So.
0: Yeah, I remember the first time we sold tickets ever. It was for a show at the Beer Can, and we sold that one out. And it, just the rush that I felt from us, you know, feeling the support from our friends and family and our community and those who just took an interest in our music. Like, I'm still chasing that rush. Like, that was incredible. But yeah, it's just incredible. Like, every show that we've decided to put on, people are, you know, they support us really well. So yeah, we feel very, very grateful, and we try to return that as much as we can.
1: Mm-hmm. And most of you knew each other in high school, right? Well, when did you decide to play in a band together?
0: Yeah, it was after high school. Like, we've been friends since high school. We knew Jordan just a little bit later. But there was one show where I couldn't make it on drums. So Mark and Eric are two, members of Neighbor Andy at the time. They were going to be forced to play a show without me. And Jordan was in the audience, and Mark knew that Jordan knew how to play the drums. And so he yanked him on stage, and yeah, he's been with us ever since. And
1: it was a forever thing.
0: Yeah,
1: forever,
0: exactly. Thing, yeah. Yeah, it clicked.
1: Mackenzie, you're in your late 20s putting out an album that you're calling The Soundtrack of a Quarter Life Crisis.
0: Okay.
1: Please explain, what does that crisis look like in your lives?
2: I mean, well, the interesting thing about this album is that this is the kind of the first project where you've had all five of us give equal amounts of kind of writing into the songs that are on there. So
1: that's not an easy thing.
2: It's not an easy thing. And I think that's the thing. So it's kind of a loaded question, because I think for each of us, it kind of comes out, that kind of quarter life crisis comes out in different ways. I think that there's little bits of each song that we all can identify with. And I think that a lot of people can identify with, whether it's, you know, just decision, like big decision making, like financial worries, relationship worries, kind of like taking that next step out of being kind of a carefree university student and then becoming kind of a young professional and all the, you know, issues that, and stresses that come along with that. So, yeah, I think that there's an interesting kind of thing when you listen through the album. I think you can start to pick out different perspectives that all five of us come with. But at the end of the day, a lot of those things kind of align. So there's a lot of kind of crossroads.
1: I can't remember which song it was, but there's a line that talks about being on the couch and then waiting, taking a moment for your coming out. Did one of, what was that about?
0: Well, it's just really about...
1: I wanted to know what the coming out was. Coming out is there?
0: For sure. It was more just in a literal sense, not necessarily figurative or kind of an expression of like LGBTQ coming out. But it was more just like a come out party of like, I'm fully ready to take on the world. Yeah. And I'm like a fully formed adult. Like, just that feeling of like, oh, next summer.
1: The next step. Now
0: I'll be ready. Next summer. You're always waiting for yourself to be this like fully formed person. And, you know, maybe you just never feel ready. Maybe that's part of being an adult. So
1: what about names? Because you have places like Niagara Street or Bannatyne in Maine. What do these places mean in the context of the album?
3: Yeah, I think, as mentioned before, we all really like Winnipeg and I think it's had a huge impact on our life to this point. So being able to write songs that pull on pieces of Winnipeg Kano or being a Winnipegger is really, really cool. For instance, the Niagara Street track is more so kind of a fun little inside bit for us that is less inside joke now, where one of the first voice memos was recorded at. It was actually Joel house sitting for Kenzie's parents at their house on Niagara Street. And it got geotagged, and we just kind of ran with that as the title track for the song.
1: You have a listening party tonight, Good Neighbor Brewing. What can / should fans expect?
0: Well, they should not expect us to be on stage and playing our instruments, because I think there's a bit of confusion with our friends and family that we're playing tonight. We're just going to be spinning the record, kind of a casual listening party. So, yeah, we'll play the album start to finish on, some speakers, and that's kind of in the brewery. So right where the beer gets made, right where the magic happens. Yeah. And
1: you'll also have a physical copy of your album, right? Or your music on vinyl. What's that like?
2: First time ever.
3: Wild to have a physical copy of something that you've worked on for a considerable amount of time. And it's really unique to, it's special to you always purchase music or their vinyl at the flea market or at a record shop here in town. And then to have your own project physically pressed is really special. It's cool.
1: You wore gloves, right?
3: Oh yeah, gloves. We were in an airtight room. Yeah, all sanitized.
1: Congratulations to the three of you, to all of you.
2: Thank you.
1: And thanks for coming in.
3: Thank you so much. Thank you.
1: So nice to meet you. Joel Deschambault. Did I say it right? Yes, I did. Yes. Jordan Alexiak and Mackenzie Jackson, members of the Winnipeg band Neighbor Andy, their sophomore album, Right By You, By Everyone, comes out tomorrow. Here's the title track. Nope, we're not going to do the title track, because Dylan Longhurst is going to talk about the commute.
4: Hello. We do not have more time for music, unfortunately. We do have time for a little bit of the commute here. We got a call from Richard and Ron about West Perimeter at Oak Bluff. There's a stalled truck there right before the lights that's causing some pretty big westbound delays. So West Perimeter, expect some slow traffic heading south right now. Anything else you want to tell us about the commute? Let me know. 204-788-3093.
1: All right, thanks very much. Dylan Longhurst, our studio director on the program. Jenica Sewell on the controls. Lots to come here on Up to Speed after the World This Hour. Stay tuned.

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1: Ordinary. 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
2: I'm Stephanie Scanderas. Tonight, two powerful earthquakes wreak havoc in Venezuela. Thousands of people are feared dead. Venezuelans in Canada tell us about their anguish and fears. Plus, new numbers on ER wait times in Canada show some people waiting over 48 hours for care. 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
3: From CBC News, The World This Hour, I'm Martina Fitzgerald. An Alberta man is facing sex-related charges involving four girls ranging from 12 to 18 years of age. The alleged offenses happened over the past 2 months and at times when the accused was out on bail. Charges against 32-year-old Joseph Kidd of Grand Prairie include sexual assault, abduction, and forcible confinement. The RCMP believe Kidd was contacting victims through social media and that there may be more victims. Canada is committing $5 million in humanitarian aid for Venezuela. Two major earthquakes struck last night. Officials say more than 180 people have been killed. They fear the number of dead will climb much higher. Rescuers are searching through the rubble of dozens of collapsed buildings in the capital, Caracas, and nearby La Guaira State. Stéphane Durajic is a spokesperson for the United Nations.
4: We and our humanitarian partners are fully mobilized to support the people of Venezuela. UN agencies are mobilizing assistance and will deliver support as quickly as possible.
3: UN officials warn the current emergency in Venezuela comes amid an existing economic crisis. It's estimated that 8 million people were already in need of humanitarian support. Three firefighters have died in a plane crash in the Northwest Territories. The crew on board were coordinating the fight against a wildfire when their aircraft went down last night. The RCMP is at the crash site, about 50 kilometers from Fort Simpson, west of Yellowknife. Investigators from the Transportation Safety Board are en route to begin their investigation. Prime Minister Mark Carney has given Canadians an update on what the government accomplished in the last sitting of Parliament. As Tom Perry reports, he also looked ahead at the challenges the country is facing.
5: Our goal is to transform the Canadian economy into the strongest in the G7.
6: Prime Minister Mark Carney rhyming off some of the priorities his government set and some of the legislation it passed before Parliament rose for its summer break. The Prime Minister focusing on achievements while acknowledging potential struggles ahead, chief among them reaching some kind of trade deal with the U.S.
5: We're not going to sign a bad deal, so it has to be a real deal.
6: Another challenge, a referendum set for this fall in Alberta in which voters will decide whether to hold a future vote on separating from Canada.
5: This is a real referendum. It's not, you know, question about a question, free option. It's a dangerous bluff.
6: Carney says he'll be in Alberta this summer and will keep making the case for Canada as the government at the same time tries to make a trade deal with Washington. Tom Perry, CBC News, Ottawa.
3: The Prime Minister says his government is not looking to re-establish relations with Tehran. He concedes, however, that Canada is at a disadvantage in countries where it lacks a diplomatic presence. Mark Carney's position echoes a statement from Global Affairs Canada earlier this week that it is not currently considering reopening an embassy in Iran. Diplomatic relations with Iran were severed by Prime Minister Stephen Harper's government in 2012. Canada's embassy in Tehran and Iran's embassy in Ottawa have both been empty since then. The UK broke a temperature record for June again today as a heat wave continues to bake Europe. The temperature reached 36.4 Celsius in southwestern England, breaking the heat record set just yesterday. France also set records today with the country's health ministry raising its alert level to its highest point. Apple has raised prices on a number of products. It says it can no longer shield customers from the soaring cost of memory chips. Makers have been recently giving priority to AI chip manufacturers such as Nvidia. Apple MacBooks, iPads, smart speakers, and the Apple TV box now cost more. Microsoft has already announced it will soon be charging more for its Xbox consoles. And that is your World This Hour. For CBC News, I'm Martina Fitzgerald.
7: Magandang hapon, kababayan. Hello, Manitoba, and the good folks in northwestern Ontario. Faith Wondal here in Studio 15 at Portage and Spence. 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

Coming up, a desperate search and rescue mission is underway in Venezuela after two back-to-back earthquakes rocked the capital, Caracas, and the northern coast. We'll speak with Ben Roswell, Canada's former ambassador to Venezuela, who is in contact with friends and colleagues in the country. Also ahead, a local casting agency is looking for real couples to kiss on camera over and over. We'll get details and hear why some Manitobans love to spend their summer as background actors. First, though, it's been a long road to regulation, according to the Massage Therapy Association of Manitoba. We're going to hear from the executive director about the recent designation of massage therapy as a regulated health profession. That and more coming up next here on Up to Speed on CBC Radio 1. Stay tuned.

0: Mostly cloudy, 24 degrees here in downtown Winnipeg. At the airport, 25 degrees. We're going to get a full look at your forecast coming up later in the program. Stay tuned for that. First, though, Julie Buckingham in studio with a look at news headlines.
1: You mentioned the earthquakes in Venezuela, and we will hear from a Venezuelan Winnipegger about that situation, how they're trying to reach family back home, and how they're feeling in light of these quakes. And Mayor of Winnipeg is saying that he welcomes the fact that Portage in Maine has been opened almost a year. And Scott Gillingham says, looking back, it is still the right decision. Those stories and more coming up.
0: All right. Thanks very much.
1: You're welcome.
0: That's Julie Buckingham from your CBC Winnipeg local news desk. Jenna Kasul is on the controls today. Dylan Longhurst has been dutifully manning the commuter line phone.
2: It's really been one whole year. Or just about.
0: It feels like it wasn't that long ago, right? But yes, as of this Saturday.
2: I have lost all concept of time. Not of the commute, though, because we have been getting a lot of calls today. Let's just start with the Bombers game happening tonight. There's a kickoff at 7:30, which means traffic to the south side of the city going to be picking up throughout the next hour or so. So I would expect the commute to be a little bit busier in the area for a little while now. Heard from Sandra about a collision. Highway 59 heading southbound at the 305. Emergency vehicles are on site, and it's slow going in the area, especially for northbound commuters. So 59 at 305, expect delays and use caution in the area. Also heard from Ron and Richard about a stalled vehicle on the west perimeter at Oak Bluff, just in front of the lights there. It's blocking the curb lane, and that's causing some big southbound delays for commuters on the west perimeter right now. So some issues to keep in mind there. Abenogian River, no update on the eastbound right turn lane. It's been blocked by emergency crews, so you can't turn right at Abenogian River, and that's causing some delays for eastbound commuters at this time. Finally, Chief Pegwis, both directions between Henderson and Gateway slow moving due to roadwork in the area. So keep that in mind. Might be a spot to avoid if you can. Anything else, you can give us a call at 204-788-3093.
0: Massage therapy is now formally designated as a regulated health profession in the province, something Tricia Wiedenbacher says has been decades in the making. But she also says it'll take more waiting until any new rules or regulations come into effect. She is executive director of the Massage Therapy Association of Manitoba, has been a registered massage therapist, or RMT, since 1998, and she spoke with the CBC's Marcy Marcusa earlier today.
3: Well, what it does first and foremost is it gives protection for the public by creating a framework that promotes consistent standards, professional accountability, and transparent oversight. So it helps ensure that Manitobans can continue to have confidence in the massage therapy care that they receive.
4: What challenges have massage therapists and clients faced without, you know, this regulation being in place?
3: Yeah, without regulation, there's no rules as to who can call themselves a massage therapist. So for the public, they have to do their due diligence to find out, is the person properly trained? Are they affiliated with an association? Do they have appropriate liability insurance? So it's kind of on them to make sure that the person that they're seeing is actually a qualified massage therapist. But with regulation, anyone calling themselves an RMT would be registered with a college. There would be a public registry, so the public could go to one single place, look up the person's name, and if they are registered there, they know that they are going to be seeing somebody who is properly trained, following a consistent standard of practice and scope of practice and code of ethics.
4: What was the catalyst for getting massage therapy regulated in Manitoba? As I mentioned, this goes back decades.
3: Yes, actually, our founding member, Peter Stachnik, back in 1973, when he founded our Massage Therapy Association of Manitoba, his original goal was to have the profession regulated. So way back decades ago, that was already a goal. And there was, of course, we were waiting for an appropriate time, an appropriate vehicle to get regulated. It wasn't just something that could happen automatically. And that avenue didn't really open up to us until the Regulated Health Professions Act came into play in the mid-2000s.
4: And there were also, I understand, along the way, some high-profile cases, very troubling cases that also may have been part of speeding up the process to have registration in place.
3: Yes. Yeah, that's been an ongoing problem and it affects really any profession, but particularly in massage therapy, where you have a therapist in a room with a client for, you know, up to an hour at a time or more than an hour at a time. And that client can be in a very vulnerable position. And yes, there's been some sexual assault cases. There's been some physical injuries, other incidences more along the business side of things, maybe insurance fraud or

0: billing irregularities, things like that, that have certainly contributed to the need for regulation to move forward as quickly as possible.
1: And where are we in the pack when you look at the rest of Canada in terms of, we're certainly not new to be registered, correct?
0: No, we are not. British Columbia and Ontario have been regulated for the longest. It seems like almost forever that they've had regulation in place. The next province that came in, I believe, was Newfoundland and Labrador, then PEI. Nova Scotia has not quite full regulation, but they've got title protection at least. And then we know that Saskatchewan is very close. And Alberta is maybe a little further behind Saskatchewan. So we've got right now half of the country has regulation in place for massage therapy, and then the rest of us are working toward it.
1: And what are the next steps in Manitoba? Like, what needs to be created and has to happen before this is official?
0: The next step that needs to happen is for the government of Manitoba to announce a transition council. So applications were taken in last year for people interested in being part of that transition council. So people from the profession, so RMTs, as well as they'll choose some members of the public to be on that council. And then it will be their job to create the governance structure, the eligibility requirements, all of the processes to be put in place so that we have a functioning regulatory college and we have those official rules and standards to follow.
2: Tricia Weidenbacher, Executive Director of the Massage Therapy Association of Manitoba, speaking with the CBC's Marcy Marcuse.

Well, the Polaris Music Prize long list is now out. Montreal DJ Kay Trinata is responsible for one of the most danceable albums on that list. Here he is now with a track called Space Invader.

0: off his Polaris Music Prize long-listed album. Coming up to 18 minutes after 5 o'clock here on CBC Radio 1, I'm Faith Fundal. On Monday morning, a 25-year-old man opened fire in Montreal, prompting a shootout that left three people dead, a police officer, a civilian bystander, and the gunman. A few hours later, police found a manifesto written by the shooter. It is 104 pages and contains a laundry list of grievances: capitalism, Zionists, rap music, pornography. But above all else, it looks like the work of someone who spent a lot of time in the world of incels. The incel, or involuntary celibate, movement was born online but can spill into real-world violence. Ellie Reeve has spent the better part of a decade trying to understand the world of incels. She's a correspondent for the CNN and the author of Black Pill: How I Witnessed the Darkest Corners of the Internet Come to Life, Poison Society, and Capture American Politics. She spoke with Frontburner host Jamie Poisson about how some of the men she spoke to eventually got out of the incel movement.
1: It took so long. You know, the first time I checked in on them, it had been 3 years later, and they're still in the same world, you know, up all night drinking and chatting online. Eventually, one of them left because his dad got him to move to a different apartment, and he started boxing. And he says to me, listen, I don't want to be portrayed as like a success story because I'm still a little messed up. Like, I like to punch people in the face as a hobby. But he's like a skinny white guy who would go to a gym of like working class guys, very diverse. And it kind of taught him about masculinity and having a hobby and just leaving the house. Another got involved in crypto, which, you know, has its own problems. It can be a world with a lot of scams, as even the enthusiasts will tell you. But again, he was leaving his house. And then another, I think, got some mental health care and went back to college.
2: What does that tell you? Like, I just, in trying to address this crisis, right? Because that's really why you and I would even spend this amount of time trying to understand it, right? And why you kind of do the work that you do, right? It's not to like wallow in all of this kind of detestable stuff, right?
1: Right. Well, I guess then there's one other person who got out of it. Something that this very manifesto makes fun of, the idea of going outside, like literally leaving the computer and seeing the outside world, and then having being involved in some kind of process in which they can have small successes that build on themselves. Like this guy being involved in crypto business, or the boxer, you know, slowly getting better at boxing, like having some kind of measurable success, no matter how small, seemed to help change them a lot.
0: That's CNN correspondent and author Ellie Reeve speaking on Frontburner. Survivors from Venezuela's earthquakes are describing the situation like something out of a horror movie. Last night, massive back-to-back earthquakes instantly collapsed high-rises like pancakes in the capital, Caracas, and along the northern coast. Here is how that sounded in a smaller town near Caracas. The government has declared a national state of emergency and a desperate search and recovery mission is underway. Ben Rosewell was Canada's last ambassador to Venezuela and is currently a consultant with Catalyze 4, working on Canadian nation-building strategy. Ben is in Toronto. Welcome to the program.
3: Thank you for having me.
0: Catch us up on the latest developments in the aftermath of these two earthquakes.
3: So the earthquakes hit one moment after the other, 6 p.m. yesterday. And within minutes, it looks like more than 100 buildings had completely collapsed. And I'm talking about, you know, apartment buildings with dozens, hundreds of people in it just being like pancake, completely collapsed. This was the largest earthquake in 125, 126 years in Venezuela. And a lot of those buildings don't have reinforced concrete. And so we're talking about hundreds, thousands of people trapped under the rubble, and now a frantic scramble. It's been all of, you know, 24 hours trying to pull out anyone who might have survived those buildings.
0: Ben, it is hard to believe until you look at the photos on our website, cbcnews.ca, shows before and after photos. And if you would ask me to envision what that might, you know, what a building might look like in rubble, I mean, that it's hard to even imagine, right? The emergency response, can you talk about what we know so far from Venezuelan authorities in terms of helping people there?
3: Well, they definitely need as much international support as they can get. I mean, this would be overwhelming for any country, even one as well developed as Canada. But it comes in a country that has really seen a lot of its economy, frankly, disappear over 20 years of economic mismanagement and the yo-yoing price of oil. Venezuela went from being the richest country in all of Latin America to on a par with Haiti for being the poorest country over the course of 20 years. And so it just doesn't have a lot of the infrastructure required to deal with a sudden challenge of this scale. And it's not just the economic infrastructure. Take the hospitals, for example. I mean, let's hope that they pull a lot of survivors out of the rubble of those 100 buildings. They're going to go, though, to hospitals that, to some extent, just don't have the medicine, don't have the basic equipment needed to get those people healed. I had children of my own in Venezuela. We had to evacuate the moment that there was even the slightest health complaint, because the Venezuelan medical system has collapsed as their economy collapsed. And so it couldn't happen to a worse, a more unfortunate country, having already had so much economic devastation and now this humanitarian crisis. We're going to see a much higher death rate than otherwise.
0: The Prime Minister issued a statement saying that Canada is preparing humanitarian assistance to support Venezuelans in the days and weeks ahead. As a former diplomat, when you hear that, what signal are you hearing, or what does that signal to you?
3: Well, I'm glad that Canada's contributing to the effort. There's not much that Canada can do because it doesn't have an embassy. We actually closed our embassy 7 years ago for reasons that I don't want to contest, but I think right. It's a sign of how unserious we are about our relations with Latin America that we haven't reopened our embassy in all those years. So when we say that we're going to be contributing, we're basically going to write a check to others that are on the ground to do the work for us. There certainly are Canadians living in Venezuela, and I'm sure we'll probably find out that some Canadians have died, or some Canadians are injured, or a Canadian is trying to find their loved ones. And without an embassy on the ground, you just don't have the capacity to provide those services to Canadians. And so Venezuela will have to rely on all the other countries that do have embassies and other infrastructure on the ground. And I hope it's a wake-up call to Canada that it's high time that we reopened our embassy there.
0: You alluded to this already. There was the U.S. military intervention to depose President Nicolas Maduro. Has anything changed since the U.S. military operation?
3: Well, there's U.S. investment now going into the country, and so we're seeing a slow improvement in the production of Venezuelan oil. But all of this money is going to the United States, or to prop up the authoritarian regime that's in place. The United States is not interested in a democratic transition. They've put off any discussion of an election far into the future, and they're essentially trying to extract as much oil wealth as possible. And so in a country that's already desperately poor and now will need even more resources to deal with the rebuilding after a disaster of this scale, the money that really should be Venezuelans is being to the United States. And I think we're seeing, after an initial relief that Maduro, this awful dictator, was gone, growing Venezuelan anger at the United States for essentially stealing their riches. I suspect we're going to see some kind of increase in anger now that the human cost of Venezuela not being able to control its own fate and not being able to benefit from its own riches is putting to stark relief with the deaths of so many Venezuelans.
0: Your ambassador posting ended in 2017. Do you still speak to folks in Venezuela?
3: Oh, yeah. No, I was in touch with several of them several of them today.
0: What are they saying? What have they said to you?
3: Some of them had to sleep in their cars overnight. You know, this happened at 6 p.m. So many buildings collapsed. And so, they just didn't want to run the risk of of having their loved ones in their own apartment buildings overnight. Just to give you an idea of how awful things have been, the main airport has been closed. There's only one major airport for Caracas, and there were some terrifying images of the roof of the airport itself, the airport terminal collapsing, and so they're living in a really heightened state of fear right now, desperately trying to find out where their loved ones are. They don't have access to some of the social media platforms you would normally do this on, like Twitter or what have you, because it's an authoritarian country. They don't allow people to use the internet in the way that we're used to. And so they're really in a desperate situation right now.
0: Ben, I appreciate you making time to talk about this. Thank you and take good care.
3: Anytime. Thank you.
0: Ben Rosewell is a former Canadian ambassador to Venezuela and a consultant with Catalyze 4, working on Canada's nation-building strategy. We reached him in Toronto. Canada's foreign affairs minister has said that Canada will provide an initial $5 million in humanitarian aid to support life-saving help, including emergency food, water, and health care. Visit our website, cbcnews.ca. That is where you can see a story that shows before and after photos of buildings, verified photos. Again, that's cbcnews.ca for more on this story. We're 29 minutes after 5 o'clock. Dylan Longhurst back for an update on the commute.
4: Hey, got a call from George about Marion at Des Hôtels. There's a stalled vehicle in the curb lane. I've heard a tow truck is on scene, but it's not currently taking it away. And that means that it is quite backed up on Marion heading eastbound. So something to keep in mind about that road. Also, no update from Ron and Richard. We heard about a truck on the west perimeter heading southbound at the intersection at Oak Bluff. That was blocking the curb lane, causing some big westbound delay. So some issues there. Finally, Sandra let us know about a situation on Highway 59 at the 305. There's been a collision with emergency vehicles on site, really slowing things down, especially for northbound commuters on 59. Thank you for those calls. Anything else you want to tell us about your commute today, you can do so at 204-788-3093.
0: All right, thanks very much. Dylan Longhurst, our studio director, Jenica Sewell on the controls. I'm Faith Fundahl. The news is next.
5: This is CBC News. Good afternoon. I'm Julie Buckingham in downtown Winnipeg at 5:30. Some clouds in 24. A few clouds overnight, the low of 13. Venezuelan Winnipeggers are clamoring for information about family and friends after those two earthquakes.
6: Hola, Luis, Noeli. Estamos todos bien. Lo que pasa es que no hay luz.
5: Luis Rodrigo Benito is relieved to get that short message from his cousin in Caracas, who is safe but without power. Benito's home city of Maracay was also hard hit, but says he had a short call with a close friend there.
7: And he told me, you know, we are very scared. We just get down off the building, and the building cracks a lot, but we are safe. But we will sleep in the cars tonight.
5: Benito feels panicked and helpless by the pictures, which show collapsed buildings. He hopes to send supplies to family and friends. Officials say the death toll could rise to the tens of thousands. Winnipeg's mayor reflects on a motion before council to look for potential spots for a designated encampment. They're sanctioned sites for tents and offer support and services. Longtime homeless advocate Marion Willis of St. Boniface Street Links led a delegation which supports having one here. Scott Gillingham says his position hasn't changed and doesn't think it can work.
8: Building a managed encampment site does not mean we can take all the people that are homeless and put them into that site. It wouldn't be big enough. And then I think for sure you're contravening at this point people's rights. You can't pick them up in vans and say you've got to stay inside.

0: power just living. They target certain areas, eh? So, but I don't like it. But it's probably the best thing to do if they want to catch people.
1: The WPS said the e-bikes top out at 45 kilometers an hour and can get to places cruisers can't. Winnipeg's greenhouse gas emissions are moving in the wrong direction. They rose 1.6% from city operations in 2025, largely due to methane coming from organic waste rotting in the landfill. City officials say a significant reduction won't come until a collection of the material starts in 2030. Amanda Wolf with Compost Winnipeg says people are eager for it.
2: I think that everyone's just really hoping that 2030 deadline is met. If that happens, I think everyone's going to be, pretty satisfied with that. I mean, it'd be nice if it was sooner, but like, that's just not realistic.
1: The city says it has hired consultants to develop plans for an organics processing facility near the Brady Road landfill. Brandon Health and Wellness groups want people to feel comfortable getting tested for sexually transmitted and blood-borne infections. So they are hosting easy access wellness fairs. This week, about 75 stopped in at Princess Park to learn more. Caitlin White of the Sexuality Education Resource Center says these events encourage learning about prevention, getting checked, and treatments.
3: That many people have STBBIs and are asymptomatic. So that means their body looks and feels the same as it always does. So in many cases, the only way to know if you have an STI and then to get the necessary treatment is to get tested in the first place.
1: There's a community sexually transmitted and blood-borne infection testing event about once a month in the Wheat City. Did you know there's something called a hail cannon?
4: 3, 2, 1...
1: It fired a round piece of ice into vinyl siding, making a hole a bit bigger than a golf ball. Jack Hamilton is a researcher with the Canadian Severe Storms Laboratory, which includes the Northern Hail Project. He says they're raising awareness of how damaging it and other weather can be.
5: If you haven't experienced a hailstorm like that, then you don't understand or you don't know the kind of damage that something like that could cause. In different parts of the country, for example, that size of hail, especially in Alberta and across the prairies, is fairly common, and that's why you see lots of damage.
1: Hamilton and others with the lab are in Winnipeg to talk about the work they do. They visited Stonewall earlier this month to survey flood damage after heavy rain. That is the CBC News from Winnipeg. Your next local news after your world tonight.
6: All right, thanks very much.
1: You're welcome.
6: Julie Buckingham from your CBC Winnipeg local news desk. Riley Lechek is back for an update on the forecast. Hello.
7: Good afternoon. Still looking at the possibility of some scattered showers, thunderstorms across southern Manitoba through the early part of the evening. I was just asked by someone in the office, is it good to go outside this evening?
6: And?
7: I think so. I think for the most part across southern Manitoba, once we get past 7 o'clock, the chance of showers, risk of thunderstorms decreases. So okay.
6: As long as we get there.
7: Yeah. There is still a risk that we see a couple of odd showers, kind of like we saw yesterday. More so today, all of that confined for the most part into southeastern Manitoba and into northwestern Ontario. So there has been some thunderstorm activity into Kenora, down through Fort Francis and Rainy River, and stretching back westward into the White Shell and up into Nopaming Provincial Park through the afternoon hours today. So that's where everything has kind of been concentrated. However, there has been some sporadic thunderstorm activity into parts of the parkland and south into the northern part of Westman, for example. So that's where we've seen things today. The rest of the south has been relatively stable aside from a couple of scattered showers today. But really what you see is what you get for the most part as we head through into the evening hours tonight. So looking at mainly clear skies, 13 overnight in Winnipeg, southeast winds at about 10. So a light wind overnight. And that this is really the case for northwestern Ontario right through into western Manitoba. And really for much of the province, looking at mainly clear skies with that possibility of a few scattered showers into the early evening tonight. 25 tomorrow afternoon, mid-20s for much of the south as we head through the Friday afternoon. Mix of sun and clouds. Again, just like today, rinse and repeat, slight risk of some scattered showers or thunderstorms. We still have a very active upper-level pattern that is providing some of the energy needed for some of these thunderstorms. So the risk slighter than it was today, but not zero. So that's why I say risk of an isolated thunderstorm tomorrow. We have a better chance at some precipitation as we get through the weekend here. An area of low pressure will push northward as we get into Saturday. Saturday, I think, for the most part, through the Red River Valley into Winnipeg, into the Interlake, likely fine for most of the day. We'll see some cloud building in, chance of showers, better chance into the west as we get through Saturday and

0: more of a widespread rain event as we get into Sunday with some cooler temperatures. This follows, or this comes ahead of a warm up that we'll see as we get through next week.
1: All right. Sounds good. Thanks very much.
0: You're welcome.
1: It's Riley Lechek, our CBC Manitoba weather specialist. You can see and hear more of him coming up on your CBC Winnipeg News at 6. We're at 22 minutes before 6 o'clock. Jenica Sewell in the controls today. Dylan Longhurst following the commute so far.
2: Hey there, Faith. Got a call from George about delays on Marion. That's because there was a stalled vehicle at Desautels in the curb lane. Not sure if it's still there causing any issues, but I would still expect there to be some delays even if it's gone at this time because it was backed up quite a ways. Also, unsure of a situation on the west perimeter approaching Oak Bluff heading southbound. Last we heard, a truck was stalled in the right-hand lane right before the intersection. That's causing some west southbound delays, west perimeter. Also, have to mention, Bombers game tonight. It's going to be bringing a lot of traffic down into the south side of the city. So if you're traveling near Pembina and Abenoji Meekeni, I would anticipate a good number of additional commuters in that area. Also, not helping with traffic there is the amount of lane closures and construction going on. So yeah, expect some delays there. Anything else you want to tell us about your commute today? You can reach us at our commuter line. That number is 204-788-3093.
1: Well, there's no shortage of live music in Manitoba this weekend. A number of festivals kicking off, including Sakiwe Festival, which aims to bring music to Indigenous families in underserved neighborhoods. Their opening night is tonight. And here's one of the headliners for their opener. This is Love with Tell Him.

0: That was Treaty 6 artist Love with Tell Him. She'll be performing at Sakiwe Festival's opening show tonight.
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0: Coming up to 44 minutes after 5 o'clock here on CBC Radio 1. Chris Edwards joining us now with today's business news. Good afternoon.
5: Good afternoon, Faith.
0: Starting off, after over 3 months, oil tankers are finally passing through the Strait of Hormuz again. What does this mean, do you think, for oil markets?
5: It means the global economy is on its way back to more stable oil prices, though we are definitely not out of the woods yet. In fact, there was a report earlier this afternoon that the Iranians had attacked one of the oil tankers passing through the Strait of Hormuz today. But we know that at least yesterday, about 30 oil tankers passed through the strait. Now, before the war, over 100 oil tankers typically made the journey every day, but 30 in a single day is much higher than it's been in previous weeks. So it's meaningful progress, and oil traders are reacting favorably to it. The global benchmark price for oil today is at about $75 a barrel. It was $67 right before the war, and it was well over 100 just a few weeks ago. But even if tanker traffic returns to its pre-war levels tomorrow, it will likely take months for capacity and thus prices at the pump to actually return to that pre-war normal. Al Salazar, who runs macro oil and gas research at Enverus, says it'll likely take at least the entire summer to sort everything out.
6: We're going to have a rush of oil, out of the Persian Gulf, and that's going to take 30 to 45 days to get to its final customer, and you got to refine that. And then turn that into a product. And meanwhile, since there's low product stocks, gasoline, diesel, and such, those are going to continue to draw over the next 3 or 4 weeks. And again, you're going to have those tankers have to go back to the Persian Gulf, and assuming you get all the production started up again.
5: So as Salazar says, countries across the world spent a lot of their strategic oil reserves dealing with this crisis, so now they need to refill them. Meanwhile, other countries might be saying, hey, if this happens again, we might need a strategic oil reserve as well. All of this will add to demand in the short term, meaning higher prices at the pump, at least for a while.
0: Speaking of price increases, apparently BlackBerry stock shot up more than 20% today. What's your sense of why the jump?
5: Well, BlackBerry reported this morning that it exceeded its projections again and raised its financial outlook again. Yesterday, its stock price was at about $12 Canadian. This morning, it hit $15. And to put that into perspective, as recently as March of this year, BlackBerry's stock was worth less than $5. So BlackBerry stock is now one of the year's top tech performers, and its adjusted operating earnings are up almost 150%. Now, what's driving this? First of all, the company has expanded its contract with the government for its secure communications platform, SecuSuite. BlackBerry is known for its very high level of encryption and continued its growth in its embedded software division. So software that runs in major appliances like cars, for example. So Ross Healy with the strategic analysis firm and who has followed BlackBerry since the beginning of the company talked about why BlackBerry is so uniquely positioned for that market.
7: The reason for that is their superb ability to handle risk, because you can't with all the electronics in cars these days, you can't have people being able to hack them and drive you into the ditch, and this is what they are superb at managing.
5: BlackBerry's effectively been on a tear since its new CEO, John Giamatteo, came in 2023. He's been responsible for focusing on that embedded tech division, which is going to keep growing as more modern cars call for it.
0: Finally, Chris, everyone feels good when they shop online. Apparently, there are websites now where you can pretend to shop and also not spend any money. Is this true?
5: It's completely true. These are called dopamine sites, which doesn't really narrow it down too much. But these websites are where you get that rush of buying something online, like clicking on it on a product page and putting it in your shopping cart and going through checkout, all without actually spending any real money or indeed getting the product. One of these sites that's very popular in South Korea, this trend started in South Korea, is called Food Never Comes. It's a fake food delivery website. And I was on it this afternoon. You can select different foods from around the world, different dishes from various countries, and put them in a cart and pay for them. And of course, nothing actually shows up, but you do get the experience of buying something.
0: Yeah.
5: Maybe not a site to use when you're actually hungry, but it does scratch a certain itch.
0: I may not to put this on my links because I might forget and then go, where's my Filipino food or something? All right, Chris, thanks for
5: this. Exactly. Thanks, Faith.
0: Chris Edwards at your CBC National Business Desk. All right, lights, camera. Pretend to sip hot chocolate in a fake cafe wearing a cozy Christmas sweater in July. Background acting in Manitoba might not have the glitz and glam of Hollywood, but for film lovers in our province, the gig provides lots of opportunities to get on set. Heather Maddle is a background casting director with Madlib Casting and Film Services. We spoke about what it's like being a background actor earlier on the program.
8: Hi, thank you.
0: And the average day of a background actor actually begins the day before, right?
8: Even a few days before, when we ask them to submit information, we collect photos and information, fit them to a good scene, send them all their information, and then they start packing a bag.
0: And then the day of the filming, what is that like?
8: Well, it can start very early. It may even start quite late. This is one of the fun facts about film is we don't actually know their exact start time until the previous day finishes. So they finish the previous day's work. They have a set call time for the next day. And we have a ballpark idea. And we might be able to say you're starting very early, 6 a.m., or you're starting around noon. But their actual call time doesn't come out until usually about 12 hours before they're needed on set.
0: And it can be pretty confusing too, right? Because when you get on set, you don't necessarily film things in sequential order. What have you heard from folks about why they enjoy background acting? Is it because they like to put puzzles together in their head?
8: I think there's a variety of reasons. One of the things a lot of people say they enjoy is meeting new people and visiting with them when they're in background holding, which is where they hang out in between scenes. They really enjoy the opportunity to, be part of the film project, and there's so many happening in Manitoba. So, one day they might be dressed up to be late 1800s prairie person, and then the next day they might be in an ugly Christmas sweater at a Christmas party. It could all be happening in July.
0: And I know it also depends on whether you're a unionized cast member, right, in terms of how you're compensated?
8: Yes, it does. So we have ACTRA members. So these are people who are part of the ACTRA union. There's several different levels to that. There's even background performers in ACTRA. So they get a higher rate of pay than the non-union performers. They get $16.25 an hour and overtime after 8 hours work.
0: Heather, let's talk about some of the current casting calls you have. One specifically looking for, quote, kissing couples, actual couple requested, unquote. What does this mean? What's your sense of this?
8: It's something that comes up now and then. We have a specific casting call and we're looking for something. For example, there may be a scene where we're asking a couple to, walk arm in arm or exchange a kiss. And that's always, uncomfortable with a total stranger you met 3 hours before. So for scenes like that, we're looking for people who are already comfortable and kind of, can be together on camera that way. Otherwise, we're bringing in intimacy coordinators or the production is, and it becomes, a very different thing. So obviously we want people to be comfortable and have a good time when they're working.
0: And I think in this case, they're casting a bride and groom, right?
8: There's two different scenes where we need people who are comfortable with each other. So real couples.
0: Okay.
8: One is a bride and groom. Yes.
0: How about an upcoming Hallmark Christmas movie shooting in Winnipeg, Morden and Grosseille? Who are you looking for?
8: So we're looking for a variety of people, mostly adults, although we do have some scenes in Morden that will require some children and families. So we're looking for, you know, a variety of people to attend a wedding in the story, for example. So they might be a wedding guest. They might just be walking down the street Christmas shopping. They could be, you know, they could be three different things in the same day. That's not uncommon either. And then we're looking for some people in Grosse Isle or willing to travel to Grosse Isle. It's about 13 kilometers outside of the city. And then we're hoping to find about 200 extras in the Morden area for more of the same Christmas fun.
0: Casting calls often specify that they're looking for actors from the communities where the films are being shot. Why that versus, say, traveling, tracking folks in to smaller communities?
8: Right. Well, there's a couple of reasons. One, of course, can be cost. It can be 200 people from Winnipeg, for example. That's a lot of buses and a lot of transportation, a lot of travel costs. One of the main reasons is that it's more than an hour outside of Winnipeg. That's a long way to drive, work 12 or 13 hours, and then drive home again. And it's really fun to have something like this filming in a place like Morden. So we really want the local people to get involved and enjoy it and, you know, and just participate and be part of it.
0: And then, of course, you get to screenshot the film you're in and tell people on social media, right?
8: Oh, and so many people do. It's fun.
0: What's your sense of how films shot in the province, whether Hollywood or Hallmark, what sort of impact it has on the province?
8: I think it's amazing. I've been doing this for 10 years. I've seen the film industry in Manitoba just keep growing and growing year after year. The economic impact alone is absolutely stunning. I'm no expert, but it's very easy to see the economic impact that filming in Manitoba has with so many projects. People here from out of town spending their money, you know, buying, even if it's just shopping in Morden or hotels in the Morden and Winkler area because they're filming out there, you know, the businesses they're using, they're shopping locally. So that is a huge boost for the province. And there's so many people employed in film, which is a boost for people like me.
0: Is it obvious to you what a good background actor is? Like, do you notice people in your everyday life and you think, you'd be perfect in that cafe scene?
8: I actually do. I walk around and I'm like, I should give them a card.
0: what do folks do if they might be interested or if they get a card from you, call you?
8: They should just visit our website, and we always have the details of our latest project on our website, which is madlibcasting.com. And it gives instructions on how to sign up, how to be part of it, you know, what's involved. Nobody needs to have experience to be a background performer. This is something you just need to come to with an open mind and willingness to listen. What we're looking for are people who just, you know, read the instructions they're sent and follow them and show up on time for work.
0: Heather Maddle, background casting director with Mad Lib Casting and Film Services, speaking to us here on Up to Speed earlier today. We're at 4 minutes before 6 o'clock here on CBC Radio 1. Julie Buckingham is back with a look at news headlines.
9: Venezuelan Winnipeggers still struggling to find out how relatives are and are planning on trying to send items there, but are worried about the cost of doing that. And we are going to start seeing more Winnipeg police officers on e-bikes. They'll be on paths along the rivers and also at major events and in the downtown. Those stories and much more still to come after your world tonight.
0: All right. Thanks very much.
9: You're welcome.
0: That's Julie Buckingham from your CBC Winnipeg local news desk. Dylan Longhurst is back for a last look at the commute.
10: Hey there, Faith. Might still be some delays on the west perimeter heading southbound. Last we heard about was a stalled vehicle at the intersection with Oak Bluff there, causing some delays. So keep that one in mind if you're traveling in the area. Otherwise, just note that in the south side of the city, you're going to be running into some extra traffic because there is a Bombers game happening, kickoff at 7:30. So there's probably a lot of traffic starting on their way to that neighborhood, going to be slowing things down. And Pembina and Abenoji-Mikina, close to the stadium there, does have a lot of construction, a lot of lane closures right now. So it's an area that's going to be a bit congested going forward. Otherwise, not too much else to note. It's a nice evening out there. Hopefully, my fingers are crossed for no more rain for a little bit. You know, I want to enjoy this heat we've seen today.
0: Yep, you and me both.

0: Although my garden has been lovely.
1: Makes things green, right?
0: Makes things very green. Those weeds sprouting like nothing else, though.
1: You just don't want it to... Yeah, the weed thing. All right, thanks very much.
0: Yeah, thank you, Fade, for the show.
1: Dylan Longhurst, our show director here on the program. Jenica Sewell, our technician in Control Room 15. Nelly Gonzalez, Corey Funk, our show producers. On The National tonight, CBC News travels to Spain to meet a tradesman whose life's work is built in building ships in the tradition of his ancestors. The San Juan, an exact replica of a Basque ship that sank hunting whales off the coast of Labrador in the 1500s. The CBC's Peter Cowan explores the rebuilding of the ship and how it's reestablishing a connection with Canada. That's on The National tonight at 8 o'clock on CBC News Network and 10 o'clock on CBC Television. Mag-ingat po kayo and take good care. I'm Faith Fundal. 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
0: 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Your World Tonight is coming up next. 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
3: Hi, I'm Neil Kirksall. It was another day of record-breaking heat across Europe. A teacher in France tells us the government there is saying a lot, but not doing enough to keep students and their teachers safe.
4: I felt the first one, and then it went like getting less movement, and then it started again, and it was even stronger than the first one.
5: Two powerful quakes in a country already battered by political and economic turmoil. Venezuelans are searching for survivors, but the death toll is rising. As other countries, including Canada, pledge their help, there are questions about how long recovery will take. This is Your World Tonight. I'm Stephanie Skenderis. Also on the program.
6: We as a population, as Canadian citizens, need to hold our leaders to account to provide this and to provide the resources that are necessary for timely, high-quality delivery of healthcare.
5: A doctor's plea for more than a Band-Aid fix for Canada's emergency rooms. Wait times are getting longer. And tempers are growing shorter as patients miss out on the care they need. Venezuela is in crisis after the strongest earthquakes in more than a century rocked the country last night. The official number of dead is about 200, but is expected to soar into the thousands. As Evan Dyer reports, this disaster is stretching a country already struggling.
7: Al Puerta Cuatro!
8: Panic struck in El Junquito, west of the capital, as buildings crashed into the streets and a man searched desperately for his mother. Across a broad swath of east-central Venezuela, including the cities of Caracas, Valencia, Maracay, Puerto Cabello, and Barquisimeto, multi-story buildings collapsed. Two quakes hit 39 seconds apart. Survivor Rafael Punceles says one seemed to be fading when the other began.
4: I felt the first one, and then it went like getting less movement, and then it started again, and it was even stronger than the first one.
9: A very shallow earthquake. It occurred close to people.
8: William Yek of the U.S. Geological Survey says the location of the two quakes amplified their destructive power.
9: So, you know, it's very worrying, and we expect it to be very damaging.
8: USGS predicts the death toll could rise to 10,000 or even higher. The quakes struck in the late afternoon, causing panic at Simon Bolivar International Airport as masonry fell into the terminals.
10: El estado La Guaira. Hay decenas de edificios colapsados.
8: President Delcy Rodriguez said some of the worst damage appeared to be in coastal La Guaira, which she called a true tragedy. Social media showed pancaked buildings and local residents pleading for heavy equipment to rescue people trapped under massive slabs of concrete. The situation here is critical, said rescue coordinator Jose Pacheco. We lack machinery and we lack personnel. In some places, there were successful rescues, like this man who found his daughter. Others, like Jose Alberto Gallipoli, searching for his son in a collapsed building in La Guaira, found only rubble and dust. Yosmaris Blanco barely made it out of her building in La Guaira. She thanked God for her narrow escape, but said there are other people suffering with family members still inside, under the rubble, and they can't get them out. The situation Yek fears will be repeated across the earthquake zone.
9: It's not the shaking that kills people, it's buildings that kill people, and it's really the collapse of those buildings that can lead to the catastrophic loss of life.
8: The U.S. government, which has a tense but cooperative relationship with Venezuela's socialist government, offered help.
11: It'll be big, it'll be fast, and it'll be effective.
12: Secretary of State Marco Rubio said search and rescue teams from Virginia and California are on the way. Already, though, Venezuelans were looking ahead to a longer-term crisis. Many buildings that didn't collapse are severely cracked and unsafe, a devastating blow to a country where the economy and much of the infrastructure were already in critical condition. Evan Dyer, CBC News, Ottawa.
5: That long-term crisis is adding to the worry for Venezuelan Canadians as they watch families and friends back home cope with this tragedy. They're concerned about them and also about how much the country can withstand. Stephanie Cram has more.
13: Venezuelan Canadian Antonio Lobo reacts to video of the earthquake from his home in Montreal.
14: I mean, it's hard to me to see that this happening there.
13: Watching the video, Lobo can't help but feel like he should be in Venezuela right now.
14: After all that we are suffering there, now this is happening.
13: Worried about his mom, who he has no way of connecting with.
14: She's 70 years old, so she's alone there, and no electricity.
13: In Calgary, Carolina de la Torre, owner of Arepas Ranch, is busy preparing for a local Venezuelan festival. But today she's worried about how her home country can rebuild.
15: The people is devastated. People is suffering too much.
13: After years of political turmoil, De La Torre says the country is plagued with a failing healthcare system and crumbling infrastructure, further adding to the barriers of rebuilding the country. Her message to her family back home.
15: In my country, we say when you touch the end, you have to rise, and we need to rise again.
13: Rebecca Sarfati with the Canada-Venezuela Democracy Forum says her family back in Venezuela are also safe. Her worry now is what will happen in the country in the days ahead.
16: It's not only that the building collapsed and we have to rescue these people, but what will happen with, food, everything that happens when there's a disaster.
17: Oh, my God. It was horrible because...
13: That's Ernesto Gudino, a volunteer with the Venezuelan Canadian Association of Calgary.
17: I have family, I have friends, and... thanks to God, they are okay, but not everybody can say the same.
13: Foreign Affairs Minister Anita Ahmed says the government is giving $5 million in humanitarian aid.
18: Right now, the question is, how do we get that aid out the door? How do we ensure that we are helping Canadians who rely on the government of Canada through our consular services? And how do we make sure that we're able to deliver humanitarian aid most efficiently?
13: For Antonio Lobo, the hope is the government will step up to help the country rebuild.
14: I mean, what is the real situation, and how can we, the government can start, create a plan or do something to start putting all these people in a safe place.
13: Across Canada, the Venezuelan community is rallying, fundraising, doing everything they can to help their families back home as they attempt to comprehend the immense challenges ahead. Stephanie Cram, CBC News, Edmonton.
5: Coming right up, the Prime Minister is touting his government's achievements this spring and the big challenges that lie ahead. The official opposition delivers a much harsher review. Also, calls to

0: a type of semi-automatic rifle after it was used in the fatal shooting in Montreal. Later, we'll have this story.
1: Memory chips are in high demand from artificial intelligence companies, but that means costs climb up for everyone else. It's making everything from MacBooks to Xboxes more expensive. And the people selling gaming tech aren't feeling high scores.
2: I don't enjoy increased prices. I don't enjoy high prices because it just hurts the business in general.
1: I'm Ini Sidari in Calgary. Coming up, why it'll cost more to play on your Super Mario World tonight.
0: As Canadians look forward to their summer plans, the Prime Minister says he's going to the Calgary Stampede next week. But it doesn't sound like it'll all be pancakes and rodeo. Mark Carney was warning today about the risks of Alberta's upcoming referendum, talking about sticky trade negotiations with the U.S., and defending his government's work in the spring session of Parliament. Tom Perry has more.
3: Our goal is to transform the Canadian economy into the strongest in the G7.
4: Prime Minister Mark Carney focusing on his government's priorities and what he sees as its achievements. Law and order legislation to fight hate crime and tighten up rules around bail, a boost in military spending to more than 2% of GDP with more spending to come, and a focus, Carney says, on speeding up major infrastructure projects at home while working to diversify trade abroad.
3: We have the right plan. We're on track. But there's much more to do.
4: Carney as well acknowledging potential pitfalls and stubborn challenges, chief among them wrangling some kind of trade deal with the U.S. and its president Donald Trump.
3: I mean, we could sign a bad deal this afternoon, right? We could sign a bad deal a year ago. We're not going to sign a bad deal, so it has to be a real deal.
4: The Prime Minister also looking ahead to October and a referendum in Alberta on whether to hold a future vote on separating from Canada. Carney says he'll be in Alberta this summer, making the case to keep the country together.
3: This is a real referendum. It's not, question about a question, free option. It's a dangerous bluff.
4: Conservative leader Pierre Poilievre was also out today talking referendum and trade, but mostly taking aim at Carney, writing off any Liberal accomplishments as a mirage.
5: It's all an illusion. The result of Mark Carney in the lives of ordinary Canadians is more cost, more debt, more recession, more crime, more of the same.
4: Poilievre critiquing the Prime Minister for failing to bring up CUSMA in a telephone conversation this week with Donald Trump, in which Carney and the U.S. President discussed an upcoming NATO summit. On Alberta's referendum, the Conservative leader says he has no plans for any joint appearances with Carney in the lead-up to the vote, but that he will be in Alberta urging voters to stay.
5: At the end of the day, I wish it weren't happening, but it is, and I'm going to make the case for Canada.
4: That support for a united Canada is one of the few areas where Poilievre and Carney see eye to eye going into the summer. On just about every other count, these two leaders are in two different worlds. Tom Perry, CBC News, Ottawa.
0: During the press conference, Carney also acknowledged pushback about a new affordable housing plan. Carney and BC Premier David Eby announced a plan to turn more than 2,200 vacant condo units into affordable homes. Opposition leader Pierre Poilievre called it a bailout for big developers. Carney says the government hasn't done a good job of rolling out the announcement.
3: The province of British Columbia, which initiated the idea, sees an opportunity, potentially given what's happening in that market, to convert some of these condos that are lying unsold to affordable housing, particularly rent-to-buy affordable housing.
0: Eby admitted not many details about the plan have been made public, but he says no developers will profit from the arrangement. Long emergency room wait times in Canada are getting even longer, especially for those in need of inpatient beds. Tashauna Reed breaks down the data for us and explains what's driving the backlog.
6: But she second guesses going in because she knows what she's going to be facing when she gets there.
7: On Monday morning, Maureen Armstrong's 81-year-old mother fell. She was taken by ambulance to their local hospital in Windsor. But 48 hours later, she was still waiting in the ER, in a curtained-off section and then a hallway.
6: We've been dealing with these wait times for a long time, and it's only getting worse. So it's almost like
7: and new Canadian

0: Research is backing that up. The Canadian Institute for Health Information analyzed data from more than 16 million ER visits across Canada from 2024 to 2025. Those who required an inpatient bed, roughly 12%, spent nearly 2 days waiting, and that's an increase. Cheryl Chewy is the Director of Health System Analytics at CHI-HI.
1: So when we compare to fiscal year 2018-2019, 1 in 10 would wait 36 hours in the eMERGE, and now 1 in 10 spend about 48 hours or more.
0: Overall, most people who go to an ER receive timely care and are discharged. But for 1 in 10 of those visits, patient wait times were up to 14 hours, also an increase compared to 7 years ago. Chewy says an aging population and the prevalence of chronic conditions all contribute to the problem.
1: What we're seeing is that there are more sicker and more complex patients coming to the emergency department.
0: It's an issue Ottawa emergency physician Dr. Michael Herman is well aware of. He's also vice chair of public affairs for the Canadian Association of Emergency Physicians.
2: We're putting stretchers in unconventional spaces. We're keeping admitted inpatients in hallways, in doubling up in rooms, trying to find, any nook or cranny. It's more cramped. It's more chaotic.
0: Herman says evidence shows delays in ERs can be a health risk.
2: We know, for example, that in adults over the age of 75, spending an overnight in the emergency department actually increases your mortality.
0: Experts say the ER issue also points to wider systemic issues of patients not having access to primary or specialist care and not enough long-term care beds to meet the demand.
2: Problems that are identified in the emergency department are really a reflection of issues in the healthcare system as a whole. We're just the ones sort of being the front and center of it.
0: As for Maureen Armstrong, her mother is doing better. She's now been discharged. They hope they don't have to come back anytime soon.
3: You know, time can be of the essence when it's, depending on what's going on in a person's body.
0: Tashauna Reed, CBC News, Toronto.
4: Calls are growing to stop the sale of a certain kind of long gun in Canada. Radio Canada has confirmed an SKS rifle was used in Monday's deadly shooting in Montreal. But as Alexander Silberman reports, the debate on whether to ban it is far from settled.
5: There's very little controls on this weapon.
6: In wake of the deadly shooting in Montreal, renewed calls to ban a controversial firearm. According to Radio Canada sources, an SKS was the weapon retrieved at the scene, and a gun control group wants sales to stop.
5: To do nothing about it is unacceptable.
6: Heidi Rathjen is a survivor of the 1989 École Polytechnique massacre and coordinator of advocacy group Police Se Souvient. She says the semi-automatic firearms enable violent attacks.
5: We shouldn't make it easy for potential mass killers to have access to military-style weapons.
6: Montreal police are continuing to investigate a midday shooting Monday, which left an officer, a civilian, and the suspect dead. In video verified by CBC News, you can see the gunman chase an officer while holding a long gun. The suspect appears to stop shooting to reload the weapon and is then shot by police.
7: We are in the process.
6: Prime Minister Mark Carney was asked by reporters if the government would ban the SKS. Carney says the government is currently reviewing firearms classifications.
7: Il faut faire plus.
6: We need to do more. That's clear, he said in French. Prior attempts to ban the SKS have been met with fierce opposition. Originally a combat weapon, thousands found their way into Canada after the fall of the Soviet Union. The guns are popular due to their low cost.
8: And somehow they've reduced that entire complex, bizarre tragedy down to a make and model of firearm.
6: Tracy Wilson is with the Canadian Coalition for Firearm Rights. She owns an SKS herself and argues zeroing in on one gun is not the answer.
8: I think for a lot of hunters and Indigenous sustenance hunters, it would have a very negative impact.
6: The Assembly of First Nations is also a vocal opponent. It passed an emergency resolution against federal gun control legislation in 2022. Many First Nations leaders say banning long guns criminalizes tools they use to hunt food for sustenance. Some groups, like Paris Se Souvient, say they support an exemption for First Nations. Public Safety Minister Gary Anandasangari previously committed to consulting Indigenous communities. He told reporters Thursday he will closely watch the police investigation.
9: We will review and look at specific things that we need to do.

0: The minister says restrictions on firearms are part of a broader push, including bail reform, to bolster safety for Canadians. Alexander Silverman, CBC News, Montreal.
1: Three firefighters have died in the Northwest Territories. They were in a small plane responding to a wildfire on Wednesday evening when it crashed about 50 kilometers southwest of Fort Simpson. RCMP say they're helping recover the firefighters' bodies, and the coroner's office is investigating.

0: If you've been eyeing some new electronics, you're not going to like this. Apple and Microsoft are raising prices on some of their best-known products. They are the latest of the big tech companies to make laptops and gaming consoles more expensive. And they're blaming the AI boom for driving up costs for everyone. Business reporter Anis Haydari explains.
1: PS5s have gone up, Xbox Series X have gone up, Nintendo Switch has gone up, and even the Switch 2 is getting a price increase.
2: Jordan Legault owns the Calgary video game store, The Gaming Lounge, and he says no matter what you're buying, you can expect a higher price.
1: It's all AI, unfortunately.
2: AI companies are buying up more of the world's computer memory.
1: So that's squeezing absolutely everyone else out, so that's what's causing the price increase.
2: Since most consumer tech needs that computer memory to work, prices have been going up for months and keep climbing.
3: I think what happens in times like this is consumers are trying to extend the life of the product that they've got.
2: Jeff Townsend is with Western Canadian technology retailer London Drugs. He says the store is adapting along with its customers.
3: Some of the first areas where we saw price increases will probably not be a surprise, like the small thumb drives, memory cards for cameras. We saw those price increases back in January. We knew at that point in time it was going to start to trickle down into the other product categories.
2: And that is what's happening. Earlier today, both Apple and Microsoft announced price hikes. The price of an Xbox up for the second time in less than a year. But it's not just games. The lowest priced MacBook, now $150 more. Apple's cheapest laptop will now be $949.
3: You know, these AI data centers are pulling a whole bunch of resources out of the supply chain. But if I read the tea leaves, this isn't something that's going to go away in a year. We're going to be dealing with this for a little while yet.
4: So this is very, very unusual. I haven't seen anything quite like this.
2: Willie Shi is a professor of management practice at the Harvard Business School and an expert in what's happening with computer memory.
4: I would say it's very much a temporary problem. The market will do its job here. As memory prices get higher, people will find clever ways to use less of it or maybe hang on to equipment longer.
1: I don't enjoy high prices because it just hurts the business in general.
2: Back at the Calgary video game store, Jordan Legault doesn't think he'll make more money from higher prices.
1: It's the families with the children, stuff like that. That just want to have fun or some kind of value for entertainment where they're going to second look at a $1,000 console price or something like that and be like, you know, that's ridiculous. Like, I'm not going to spend that kind of money.
2: Maybe save money the old-fashioned way by telling the kids, we already have Nintendo at home. Anis Haydari, CBC News, Calgary.
0: The United Nations has paused its evacuation of people and ships through the Strait of Hormuz after a cargo ship was attacked in the Gulf of Oman. The UN began the initiative earlier this week for ships and crews that have been trapped in the Persian Gulf since the war started. The U.S. says Iran fired on a vessel after it passed through the strait. The ship wasn't part of the evacuation, but the incident was enough to worry the UN Maritime Organization. Tehran has not commented, but has said safe passage would only be possible through routes designated by Iran. This is Your World Tonight. I'm Stephanie Skenderis. You can hear Your World Tonight wherever you are. 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

there's a bit of Bangaranga by Dara, Bulgaria's winning entry at this year's Eurovision Song Contest. Pretty soon, Canada could be sending its own musical talent to join in. The CBC is now a full member of the European Broadcasting Union, which organizes the popular contest.

0: contest. That makes Canada eligible to participate. There's no word yet on if or when that'll happen, but a CBC spokesperson says there will be more to say on the contest later. Fans of Canada's men's soccer team are feeling a lot right now. Disappointment over yesterday's fall to Switzerland, but also pride that despite the loss, the team is going further in the World Cup than ever. Yes, they've lost home ground advantage, but there's hope that history could be made. Jamie Strachan has more on the conflicting emotions.
1: So far, this World Cup has given Canadian soccer fans lots to cheer about. Playing on home turf, the Canadian men's team scored lots of goals, won its first ever World Cup game, and advanced to the knockout stage. But there is a lingering sense of disappointment after Wednesday's 2-1 loss to Switzerland in Vancouver.
2: We would have loved to stay in Vancouver. There's no doubt about that.
1: A win would have meant Alistair Johnston and his teammates could have stayed in Vancouver for their next game, and with a win the game after that. Instead, Canada will travel to Los Angeles to play South Africa on Sunday.
2: We're playing in L.A. We're not playing, I'm just telling these guys, we're not playing on Mars or Pluto, you know what I mean? I do expect quite a few Canadians to be down there.
1: It's a game Canada is favored in against a team 23 spots beneath Canada in the world rankings.
3: I'm not suggesting that they can, beat South Africa by 6 goals, but, it is a weaker team.
1: Soccer analyst John Molinaro says it would have been nice to continue playing in Vancouver, but says this scenario could be Canada's best way forward.
3: They could have drawn a much tougher opponent. South Korea would have given Canada a much tougher test, and I don't necessarily think Canada could have won that game.
1: South Africa, too, is in unprecedented territory, playing in its first ever knockout game. And head coach Hugo Bruce says they have no intention of going home.
4: Don't think that we now are going just another game and then Monday or Tuesday take the flight to Joburg again. Not at all. We want to stay as long as possible.
1: Ahead of Sunday's game, one storyline persists. The health of superstar captain Alphonso Davies, who has yet to see the field for Canada. Head coach Jesse Marsh insisted Davies would play against Switzerland, afterwards saying he was just a decoy. As for Sunday...
5: Will Davies play on Sunday?
6: Yes.
5: Jesse,
6: nobody's going to take that as anything but hyperbole, but he's going to play.
5: Is he going to start?
6: We'll see.
1: Whoever is on the field Sunday, Canada has a chance to make history and earn one more game, giving Canadian fans a little more time to enjoy what's been a wild World Cup ride. Jamie Strachan, CBC News, Toronto.
0: Finally,

0: David Clayton Thomas belting out You've Made Me So Very Happy as the frontman for Blood, Sweat, and Tears. The Canadian singer died in Toronto yesterday at age 84. Clayton Thomas catapulted the New York-based jazz rock band to commercial success after auditioning to be their lead singer in 1968. Their self-titled album sold millions of copies, reaching number 2 on the Billboard Singles Chart and winning the Grammy Album of the Year.
1: And when I die, and when I'm gone, there'll be one child born in this world. Carry on, carry on.
0: Clayton Thomas had a troubled youth. He wrote in his memoir that his father was abusive. He dropped out of high school after grade 9 and was homeless in Toronto at the age of 14. And spent about 4 years in Ontario reform schools and correctional facilities for theft, breaking and entering, and vagrancy. In 1997, he told then-CBC journalist Pamela Wallin about how a guitar given to him by a fellow inmate changed his life.
2: Within about a year, I had a band in Burwash, and I was playing at the Christmas concerts, and I had organized my own little blues band, and I think that broke the cycle. We speak of recidivism. Yeah. That broke the cycle because the next time I came out, I had more to do with my life other than get in trouble and go back again.
0: Clayton Thomas was inducted into the Canadian Music Hall of Fame in 96, the Canadian Walk of Fame in 2010. A few years before that, his mega hit Spinning Wheel entered the Canadian Songwriters Hall of Fame.

This has been Your World Tonight for Thursday, June 25th. I'm Stephanie Skenderis. Thank you for being with us. Good night.

0: This is a news update on CBC Radio 1, 89.3 FM, 990 AM. Good evening. I'm Julie Buckingham. At 628, it is 24 in downtown Winnipeg, and Brandon also 24, and Thompson is at 25 degrees. Venezuelan Winnipeggers are still clamoring to get information and are concerned about family and friends after two earthquakes in the country. Luis Rodriguez Benito is relieved to have received a short message from his cousin in Caracas, who is safe but is without power. Benito's home city was also hit hard, but says he has also had a short call with a close friend there. And officials say the death toll could reach the tens of thousands. Winnipeg police say 25 officers will now be patrolling on e-bikes. The police service says they'll be deployed across all four districts and use a combo of mountain bikes and 16 newly acquired e-bikes. Its modernized bicycle patrol program will see increased patrols, visibility and access to neighborhoods, pathways and parks, as well as public gathering spaces and special events through October. And Winnipeg's mayor is saying he is not changing his mind. He is still not in favor of sanctioned sites for a designated encampment, saying he doesn't feel that that would work. Next news at 7.
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2: Hello, I'm Neil Kirksall.
3: Good evening, I'm Chris Howden. This is As It Happens.
2: Aftershock. Venezuela's capital is in chaos after two earthquakes in quick succession. Our guest tells us about the sight of toppled buildings in Caracas and the sound of those trapped inside.
3: Bad news travels fast on a vehicle that's traveling fast. When an Air Canada pilot suffers a medical emergency during a flight, passengers get an unexpectedly bumpy and terrifying ride.
2: Space Race, one of NASA's most trusted telescopes, is falling to Earth much earlier than anticipated. We'll hear about the rush to rescue it.
3: School isn't out, but it should be. A teacher in France tells us scorching temperatures aren't safe for learning or teaching, so he's calling on his fellow educators to strike.
2: The Fast and the Furious. After Ontario banned speed cameras, people in Toronto started driving a lot faster, a lot more often. A city councillor says she is frustrated and troubled, but not surprised.
3: And keeping him in check. Check 1, 2. Political chaos in the UK has one silver lining. Every time a prime minister resigns, a man now known as Hot Podium Guy arrives to set up the microphones. As it happens, the Thursday edition, radio that appreciates a hot mic moment.

0: Venezuelans woke up this morning to almost unimaginable scenes of destruction and chaos, if they slept at all. Two powerful back-to-back earthquakes struck the north-central part of the country yesterday, toppling buildings in the capital, Caracas. So far, the death toll is in the hundreds, but it could climb to the tens of thousands as rescuers dig through the rubble in hopes of finding survivors. They're the worst earthquakes to hit Venezuela in more than half a century. Jesus Armas is a pro-democracy activist who's helping people left homeless by the quakes. We reached him in Caracas.
1: Jesus, where exactly in Caracas are you right now? What are you seeing around you?
2: I'm right now in San Bernardino, which is one of the most affected districts in Caracas. Actually, I'm just in front of one

0: describing. I heard people behind you just a moment ago. What are the crews able to do? Is there enough help?
1: There's not enough help. Actually, we are trying to collect some food, water, and some equipment for the people that are working in these buildings that collapsed. So it's not easy because Venezuela was not prepared for this kind of emergency. Actually, Venezuela used to be in the middle of an oil boom a few years ago, and they didn't, the government didn't plan anything for this kind of situation. And we knew this was going to happen in Caracas because it happened every 50 to 70 years. Many experts talk about this all the time. So this is really sad, and it's also the responsibility of the authorities because they didn't have a blueprint for emergencies.
0: Where were you when the earthquake first hit?
1: I was at home. I was with my mom and my dad. My dad is really old. He has 90 years old. He's a cancer patient. He can walk. So it was a really traumatic situation because the earthquake started. I was hugging my mom. I started to listening to screams everywhere. I watched through the window a building just in front ours that was moving, that was shaking. And a few minutes later, I started to receive message from neighbors and recommendations from friends to leave the building. But I live in an 18th floor, and it was impossible to move my dad in that situation. So we just stay there and hoped for the best. And yeah, it was hard. It was really scary.
0: And then there was the second earthquake, even stronger.
1: Yeah, but the both earthquakes were once after the other. There was no time to think in anything, you know? Was like 50 or 20 seconds of intense shaking all around us. And after that, we started to receive some information about buildings collapsing real close to ours, about people that were missing. So it was really scary.
0: What were you saying to your parents to try to stay calm? I wonder, you mentioned that these happen, you know, every 50 years or so, but have any of you experienced this before?
1: So I'm an engineer. So I was trying to talk to them and say, okay, this building is prepared for this situation. And at the same time, my mom, who was in Caracas on the last earthquake, she said to me, this is even worse than the last earthquake. Mm-hmm. I never feel anything like this.
0: Where are people who've lost their homes or don't feel safe going back into their buildings? Where is everyone staying?
1: So people are moving to their friends and family homes. People are just on the streets. Actually, in a few minutes ago, I went to another building that collapsed, and I saw people with their mattress just on the streets, you know, sitting on chairs on the streets, trying to wait and to find a place to stay or to live in the next few days. So
0: we heard the leadership earlier, you know, saying, Delcy Rodriguez saying, talking about unity and people staying calm. And when you hear that, are you feeling that there will be that and this government will help?
1: Of course, the government doesn't have any tools to help, you know, and they don't have the political will to do it. I don't doubt that Delcy Rodriguez is thinking right now how to use this situation to stay in power and to avoid a free and fair election in Venezuela. So I think that the police, the National Guard, the firemen and the civil protection are doing their best without tools. And also, I think that there's unity between Venezuelans, but not because of the government, because we feel solidarity and we knew that we have been through a lot, you know. Mm-hmm. So we know how to cooperate and how to work with each other in the middle of every tragedy. So we are doing the best we can.
0: Canada's Prime Minister Mark Carney is among the world leaders who are offering condolences and help. He wrote on social media earlier today about sending aid soon. What would be of most assistance?

0: So we need everything, you know. We need rescue teams. We need expertise in emergencies. We need food. We need water. We need tools to try to rescue people. So it's really hard because in Venezuela, we don't have like the logistics to receive and distribute all this, especially because the main port of Venezuela, El Puerto de La Guaira, was around this port is one of the worst places right now because a lot of buildings have collapsed. Even the most important airport in Venezuela collapsed yesterday. So the logistic in Venezuela right now is, I don't know, it's really hard to even describe the situation.
1: The images and video from the airport are among the most striking in the aftermath of all of this. Do you and your family feel safe going back home and sleeping there?
0: So the building is okay, the structure is okay, so we'll feel safe. But the thing is that my family is very scared because there have been many aftershocks. So yeah, it's not easy, no. You know, there's like a trauma. This is our big impact on the mind.
1: Jesus, I appreciate you making time for us in the middle of all of this. Please take care and stay safe.
0: Thank you so much.
2: Jesus Armas is a pro-democracy activist who's helping people left homeless by yesterday's earthquakes. We reached him in Caracas.

0: After a chaotic 24 hours, Rodney McDonald is grateful to be on the ground in Nova Scotia. Mr. McDonald and his family were on an Air Canada flight from Newark, New Jersey to Halifax yesterday when the captain suffered a medical emergency. Passengers said it appeared to be a seizure of some kind. The co-pilot was forced to take over and make an emergency landing in Boston. We reached Rodney McDonald in Halifax.
1: Rodney, when did you first notice that something wasn't quite right on this flight?
2: Yeah, we were about 20-25 minutes into the flight when suddenly the regional jet veered suddenly to the left, and then after about 20 seconds veered to the right, almost as if you were in a car and someone jolted the steering wheel. That's how quickly the plane responded.
1: And what do you think in that moment? Is there an announcement that follows about turbulence, or what are you thinking?
2: I've flown extensively for 20 years in my career, and I know turbulence when I feel it. And I knew something happened in that cabin. And then when it swerved a couple more times, I actually thought of the Bible verse, "It's appointed unto men a day to die," and I started praying.
1: And you were sitting near the front of the plane. Your wife and children were a few aisles behind.
2: That's right.
1: And then, so you're still in your seat at that point, praying, as you said.
2: Yeah.
1: Then you see a flight attendant. What is that flight attendant doing?
2: So the flight attendant was serving drinks, and then the cockpit, you know how they hit that signal when they want the one of the flight attendants to go to the cockpit? Mm-hmm. They hit it multiple times. Mm-hmm. So he went up to the cockpit, came out, got his colleague, sent the colleague in who was quite a bit bigger and stronger, and the plane swerved a couple more times.
1: And I mean, it's always, the swerving would be disconcerting enough, but when flight attendants are making a run for the cockpit,
2: That's
1: not
2: good. I had, in 20 years flying extensively with Air Canada, I've never seen anyone have to dash to the cockpit. And then probably 2 or 3 minutes elapsed, and then all of a sudden the cockpit door flew open, bounced on the wall, and the second flight attendant who had gone in was pulling the captain out by his armpits and onto the floor. And at that moment, the captain was right at my feet and his face was like gray-green and he wasn't really responding and I thought he looked dead.
1: There was a co-pilot, thankfully. They must have been the one, you know, pushing that button, calling for help while taking the controls.
2: Yeah, but you know, I think what happened

0: happened for a lot of us is it took us a while to realize in the chaos, oh, thank God, there is a co-pilot. Mm-hmm. We're okay here.
1: Are you able, I mean, when it's swerving like that, it's not, you're supposed to stay seated, obviously, and buckled up, but your family is behind you like anyone would want to, you would want to see how they're doing. Were you able to do that?
0: Yeah, I bolted back to where my wife and kids were, and I just was like a board. I was just like, the captain's dead. But then very quickly, that situation changed, and the captain went into a violent, I'm not a doctor, but it seemed like a post-seizure reaction where he was kicking and flailing and hollering at the top of his lungs and kicking at the windows, the seats. His arms were flailing and he was very strong. So my wife was like, you got to get up there. Yeah. So me and a couple other larger guys tried to subdue him, and the two flight attendants and the four of us were physically trying to overcome someone who was probably having a full-on adrenaline strength at that moment.
1: In a statement to our CBC News colleagues and other outlets, Air Canada said, quote, the captain experienced a medical issue and was removed from the flight deck as per safety protocols, unquote. How long did you and the others have to calm him, subdue him?
0: Long. From that first swerving of the plane to when the wheels touched down at Logan, we physically were using all of our strength to keep him in place.
1: And, you know, beyond the flight attendants running to try to help in the cockpit, was anyone able to communicate, the co-pilot, anyone else, you know, on the staff, tell you and the other passengers, because not everyone was seated where you are, right? Tell them what was going on.
0: There was an announcement saying we're going to be making an emergency landing in Logan in the next 10, 15 minutes. And that was the only announcement they made. And we were talking afterwards and we were like, you know, there's no perfect scenario in this kind of chaos, but it would have been nice if they had said, you know, I'm the co-pilot. I've got things under control. The cockpit door is locked. Like, we are going to land safely. It was none of that. And maybe he didn't want to set our expectations up because it was such a fluid situation.
1: How did your children react?
0: You know, my 13-year-old, he's kind of an old soul for 13, and he instantly started praying. And then my 11-year-old kind of turned up his video game and kept playing. And the kids are resilient, right? Like, kids have a naive way of not realizing how dangerous a situation is. And that's, like, today they're playing with their cousins here in Halifax, and right. it's like it never happened. Praise God.
1: You've flown a lot, as you said. What does what you've experienced mean for future trips for you?
0: As a person of faith, I don't believe we're called to live in fear, despite the world being a crazy place. And we're actually in transit on our way to a big family vacation in Italy, and we just were collecting ourselves in Halifax for 2 days. So we were like, we're not going to let this derail our trip. We got to move forward.
1: So that trip's going to happen.
0: Yeah, we're leaving tomorrow.
1: Oh, well, I'm happy to hear that, Rodney, and very glad you're all doing as well as possible under the circumstances. I appreciate this. Please take care.
0: Thank you very much.
2: Rodney McDonald was a passenger on an Air Canada flight from Newark, New Jersey to Halifax yesterday when the captain experienced a medical emergency. He's in Halifax.

0: Tonight, you may look up into the night sky and feel a deep sense of peace, but you shouldn't, because right now a NASA space telescope is screaming for help. The telescope in question is NASA's Neil Gehrels Swift Observatory, and it's in trouble, basically like a no-seatbelt free-falling kind of trouble. Since it launched 22 years ago, it's been sending information back to scientists, but on Monday morning, NASA is planning to launch a bold, high-risk rescue mission to save it, because if they don't, it will plunge to its certain death. Brad Senko is the principal investigator for NASA's Swift Observatory. We reached him in Görlitz, Germany.
1: Brad, what kind of trouble

0: is this telescope in?
1: SWIFT is falling to the Earth at the moment. SWIFT is in a low Earth orbit. Like all satellites in low Earth orbit, it experiences drag from the Earth's atmosphere. And that has really accelerated more rapidly than we thought in recent years. As a result, if we don't do anything, the satellite will re-enter the atmosphere and burn up later this year.
0: Previously, it was supposed to be just fine until 2030. That was the prediction, at least to the 2030s. What changed?
1: The big change that happened is the sun. It turns out that every 11 years, the sun goes through a period where it goes through enhanced activity. You see more sunspots, it has more solar flares, things we call coronal mass ejections, where it sends out material at very high speeds. This material impacts our Earth's atmosphere, causes it to heat, it causes it to puff up, and that increases the drag force that satellites experience. The sun was much more active in the last few years than anyone has anticipated. Your listeners may have noticed they could see the northern lights much at much lower latitudes than was previously possible. That's something that's beautiful, but every time that happens to me, I just cringe because it means that our satellite is falling faster to the ground than we thought it was going to.
0: Oh, no, it does. It would change how you look at that beautiful sight, I'm sure, knowing what you know. How far from the Earth's surface is SWIFT right now?
1: At the moment, it's about 360 kilometers above the sea level.
0: And it started at?
1: It started at 600 kilometers, so it's fallen quite a significant amount.
0: So I would imagine time is crucial, as always in these matters, but especially this time. How quickly have you had to come up with a plan?
1: So we realized that this was going to happen much sooner than we thought, roughly in the beginning of 2025. So given that we expect now SWIFT to re-enter at the end of 2026, we really only had a year and a half or so to come up with a plan. And that's just not the time scale that most space missions are used to working on.
0: And so given that very short time span, what kind of plan did you come up with?
1: So at NASA, we came up with a plan where we put together a contract with a small company, a startup in Arizona called Catalyst Space Technologies. Satellite was built by Catalyst. It's called Link. It's going to launch on Monday morning. It will be deployed from a Pegasus rocket, which is quite different than the rockets that I think most people think about. It's actually deployed from an airplane. So the airplane will fly up to 40,000 feet, drop the rocket, it will ignite from there and launch this satellite into orbit. And the idea is that this satellite will actually grab onto SWIFT, push it up to a higher orbit so that it can continue its science operations, and then let go and go back down and burn up into the atmosphere.
0: And three robotic arms will try to execute that from Link. How long will that process take?
1: That's right. So the satellite has three robotic arms that will deploy. Each of them has a gripping material on the end. It looks almost like a lobster claw. It just kind of grabs hold to the bottom of the spacecraft in that manner. The process itself from the time of launch will take roughly a month or so to actually capture SWIFT. And then to boost it, to actually push it up to the higher orbit, that'll take about 2 months.
0: The launch location is unique as well. Where is it?
1: It's launching from the Kwajalein Atoll in the Marshall Islands. SWIFT, the orbit that it's in, it's at a relatively low, what we call inclination. So it only gets up to a latitude of about 21 degrees. What that means is that if you're launching a rocket from a much higher latitude, like say Cape Canaveral in Florida, where NASA launches a lot of its rockets, it's really hard to get down to this low inclination. So the great thing about the Pegasus, because it's deployed from a plane, is that you can launch it literally from anywhere. Made it very easy for us to get this Link spacecraft to SWIFT on the rapid timescale that we need.
0: What is it about SWIFT and what it's able to do that makes it valuable and important enough for all of this worry and effort?

0: SWIFT plays a really unique role in NASA's astrophysics portfolio. So it's an astrophysics satellite. It's designed to study the cosmos. It has an instrument that can see a very large area of the sky at any given time. So 1/6 of the sky, this instrument can monitor. It's constantly looking for these short-lived flashes of high-energy radiation that we call gamma ray bursts. In addition to that, the satellite name, it's actually not the usual story with a NASA satellite. It's not an acronym. It's named after the bird. And that's because the spacecraft can really rapidly repoint. And so when there's something interesting that's happened in the cosmos, whether it's a star that exploded, a supermassive black hole that's swallowing a star, anything, a new comet that just happens to be discovered in our solar system. SWIFT is really NASA's first line of defense to rapidly slew and point very sensitive telescopes to study these objects.
1: So great to speak with you, Brad. Thank you for this.
0: Thank you so much.
2: Brad Senko is the principal investigator for NASA's SWIFT Observatory. We reached him in Görlitz, Germany.

0: If you're dizzy from spinning, one trick you can use is to pick a spot and then keep returning your gaze to that spot over and over as you spin. In this manner, you can survive carnival rides such as the Tilt-A-Whirl, ballroom dances such as the Viennese Waltz, and political environments such as the UK. As you know, on Monday, Keir Starmer resigned, so now the UK is about to get its 7th Prime Minister in 10 years, and the revolving door at number 10 Downing Street has made the British public woozy and nauseated. But fortunately, there are two crucial constants that people can look to prevent themselves from hurling their bangers and mash. Number one, Larry the Cat, head of security at number 10. National hero, Cat. He has now outlived six British PMs, Cameron, May, Johnson, Truss, Sunak, and Starmer. He doesn't care that any of them are gone. He also did not care that any of them were there. And number two, a gentleman who has come to be known as Hot Podium Guy.
1: I'll speak into the mic. Are you happy with that?
2: Yeah. Just give me a second to...
0: 1, 2, 3, 4, 5, 6, 7, 8, 9, 10. I don't know where this music came from, but that was Hot Podium Guy counting. A rare case of a 10 counting to 10, you know what I mean. Look, I'm sorry to objectify him, but British people need someone reliable to stare at in this difficult time, and Hot Podium Guy is it. He first emerged to set up the microphone when Theresa May resigned in 2019. A muscular fellow in a black t-shirt, professional, no nonsense, although immediately a lot of people suggested they would tolerate a great deal of nonsense from him. And HPG has subsequently set up microphones for each of the four PMs who've resigned since Ms. May, including this week, Mr. Starmer. His real name is Tobias Goff. He is a sound engineer, an extremely sound engineer, if you know it. Sorry, it's just that the UK needs heroes right now. And now that he's outlasted five prime ministers, they know he can count for them, and they can count on him. Here's Rochelle Jordan with Count It.

0: Rochelle Jordan with Count It.
1: We're going to take a quick break now. When we come back, last year, the Premier of Ontario banned speed cameras, calling them a cash grab. Now, a new City of Toronto report shows that once those cameras disappeared, the number of crashes and deaths spiked.
0: And hot and bothered during the record-breaking heat in France, a teacher tells us classrooms aren't just unbearable, they're unsafe. He's frustrated that so little has been done to tackle rising classroom temperatures, which is why he wants his fellow educators to strike. Stay tuned. I'm Chris Houghton.
1: And I'm Neil Kirksall.

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1: Turn one heart-pounding moment into another. 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
2: Our series on the greatest numbers of all time continues, and tonight it's the number 33,000, a powerful number that put millions of horses out of work. Coming up on Ideas.
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4: Good evening, I'm Julie Buckingham in downtown Winnipeg at 7 o'clock. Some clouds in 24, a few clouds in 13 overnight. Roughly 300 Venezuelan Winnipeggers are anxious to hear from family and friends following two earthquakes. Officials estimate tens of thousands have been killed. Carlos Alfredo Berrios says he's only been able to contact about a third of his relatives. He says people here are offering to help, but he adds the last time they gathered supplies, it cost a fortune to ship. So he's wanting the province's help.
5: My call right now is to our government to help us, to communicate with us. If they say yes, we're going to help you, well, it's easier for us. So we have to just concentrate in looking for stuff.
4: Berrio says the main thing survivors need immediately is water. Three firefighters have died in a small plane crash in the Northwest Territories. The crew was coordinating the fight against a wildfire burning outside Fort Simpson when their plane went down last night. The CBC's Juanita Taylor tells us about the response.
6: The Territorial Wildfire Agency says critical incident teams are being sent to several bases to support wildfire management personnel after it was confirmed three colleagues died in the crash. The Turbo Commander 960 was responding to a naturally caused wildfire discovered Wednesday evening. It has already grown to 100 hectares and is burning about 50 kilometers west of Fort Simpson. Kaylee Antoine is the chief of the Liliquay First Nation.
7: I'm really worried about the families. I'm really worried about our people that were in the radio room that had to deal with this. I hope they get the help they need.
6: Yellowknife-based Buffalo Airways says the plane belonged to them. Two investigators from the Transportation Safety Board are heading to the crash site to lead the investigation. The RCMP, coroner, and territorial government will also be involved. So far, names of the deceased have not been released. Juanita Taylor, CBC News, Rankin Inlet, Nunavut.
4: Most Winnipeggers CBC News is talking to like the idea some police will be on two wheels instead of four. The WPS unveiled 16 new electric bikes, saying it will let officers quickly get to places not accessible to cruisers.
8: It's great because before this place was so dirty and lots of homeless people making mess and dents, and it was unsafe for us to walk because they were shouting.
4: That's Jay Shreya Patel speaking to us on her daily walk in Stephen Juba Park. The bikes will be deployed often to similar paths along the rivers and for major events. A new report shows the city of Winnipeg's operations are further away from a goal of being net zero. Total greenhouse gas emissions rose 1.6% last year, with the biggest factor being the dump's methane. Water and Waste Committee Chair Councillor Ross Eady still thinks they can reach the target by 2050.
9: It is disappointing. We're not happy about it. We want to get to that zero.